0: For NPR News, I'm Kevin Miller.
1: A new UN report says 120 million women and girls around the world are in need of basic assistance and protection. But the aid organizations that are meant to help them are running out of money because of aid cuts from the U.S. and other countries. NPR's Fatima Tanis has more.
2: UN researchers surveyed hundreds of organizations serving women and girls in 52 countries, many of them in crisis. Since the Trump administration's aid cuts in 2025, the report says women who live in remote areas or unstable environments have seen a decrease in basic services like education, health, food, and water. Many of the groups reported that women and girls also face sharp increases in mental health distress, school dropouts, gender-based violence, and forced marriages. At the same time, aid groups say severe budget shortfalls have led to major layoffs within their organizations and impending closures. Fatima Tanis, NPR News.
1: Spain has joined France by winning its quarterfinal match and has advanced to the Final Four in the World Cup. Steve Futterman has more.
3: Spain, which was one of the pre-World Cup favorites, is on its way to the semifinals after a 2-1 win over Belgium. Spain jumped out to a 1-0 lead in the 30th minute. Then 11 minutes later, Belgium scored. It was the first goal allowed by Spain in this entire World Cup. It looked like the match would go into extra time, but in the 88th minute, on a rebound shot, Mikel Merino put the ball in the net for Spain. Spain beats Belgium. Next for the Spanish team, a semifinal matchup next Tuesday in Dallas against France. For NPR News, I'm Steve Futterman at the World Cup in Los Angeles.
1: In Washington, crews are draining the Lincoln Memorial's reflecting pool again after President Trump's problem-plagued renovation effort that left the pool filled with algae and pieces of the new liner appeared to be peeling from the bottom. Trump blames the peeling on vandals. Critics say it's from shoddy repair work. Officials say this draining was planned. You're listening to NPR News. The president of PEN America, the free speech advocacy organization, has resigned from his post 7 months into the job. NPR's Anastasia Siulkis reports he quit in response to an article published by PEN about Israeli and Jewish writers who say that their work is being boycotted.
4: The novelist Dinah Mengestu was elected the president of PEN America in December. He told the New York Times he had resigned partly due to an article PEN America published about Israeli and Jewish authors who say they are being isolated and excluded since the October 7th attacks and the war in Gaza. Within the story, PEN America outlined its objections to cultural and academic boycotts. According to the Times, Mengestu said it was part of a larger trend at PEN America of what he called, quote, defending some rights while not defending others. PEN America told the Times they, quote, respect that he's made a decision he believes in. Anastasia Tsilkas, NPR News, New York.
1: In Britain, police have arrested a man in his 20s in connection with the death of a former lawmaker. Anne Widdecombe was a conservative politician who was found dead in her home today. The 78-year-old served in Parliament for more than 20 years. She was also a recent spokesperson for the right-wing anti-immigration party, and she opposed abortions and LGBTQ rights. She found a new fame after leaving office, appearing on popular TV shows. There's no word on a motive, but police say they don't believe it was terrorism. I'm Janine Herbst, and you're listening to NPR News from Washington.
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10: What should you do to give yourself a perfect week in Paris? A pair of French tour guides have recommendations in just a bit on today's All Paris edition of Travel with Rick Steves. And architecture critic James Gardner returns with pointers for your first time at the massive Louvre Art Museum. Even if you don't go in, the building itself can tell you stories about the history. history of France. Let's start the hour with expert advice for enjoying the Impressionist art that we treasure today. It all started in Paris. At first, it was too radical for most back in the late 19th century, but a group of artists in Paris kept experimenting with capturing the vagaries of light and shadow on their canvases and making the outdoors their studio. Today, we call the effects of their short brushstrokes and combining colors Impressionism. And what better place to enjoy their masterpieces than where these artists lived? Guiding us right now on Travel with Rick Steves to the top places for viewing Impressionist art up close in and around Paris is Elizabeth Van Haast. Elizabeth visited Paris from her home in the Netherlands more than 40 years ago. She liked it so much, she's made Paris her home ever since. Elizabeth, bonjour.
11: Thank you.
10: First of all, Elizabeth, how do you define Impressionism?
11: If you think of Impressionism, it is amazing because everybody knows the word. It was, in fact, never introduced by the painters themselves or art specialists. No, it was, in fact, a negative criticism. Because, you know, when the painters who started to paint in the open air and use a different kind of techniques, not a composition anymore, not mixing your colors on your palette. Mm-hmm. No, they started to paint directly on the canvas. And you, as a spectator, you are going to mix the colors.
10: So they would dab two colors together next to each other on the canvas, and it would mix between the canvas and your eyes, and they wouldn't mix it on their palette.
11: Yes.
10: And that gives it a more vibrancy.
11: Exactly. And these painters, you know, they could only become well known through the official exhibitions. There were no art galleries in those days. So since so many painters have been refused on those official exhibitions in the Salon, in the Louvre, or in the Luxembourg Palace, well, they decided to organize their exhibition themselves. And they did that in a place owned by a photographer called Nada. It was in the year 1874. And, of course, all these young painters, they had to display their artwork. And Monet, he took one of his paintings that he had painted in the harbor of Le Havre, where he grew up. And he gave it quickly a title saying Impression Soleil Levant, Impression Sunrise. Hmm. And there an art critic came inside and said, ha, ha, ha, look at that. That is called Impressionism. And this word became well known, although the painters themselves called themselves independent.
10: Because they were stepping away from the conservative salon, the mainstream, and they were sort of rebels. And then the critics said, it's just a scant impression, just as an insult. But they embraced it. And then it was Impressionism.
11: Exactly.
10: And it's a beautiful thing because we can paint reality beautifully by this point. And now we're going beyond that, getting impressions of the sun and the shadows and the colors dappled in the shade.
11: Yes.
10: And you find that when you're in Paris. Now, if you're going to go to Paris, Elizabeth, and you want to see the best of the Impressionists, what would your top four or five sites be?
11: Of course, you go first to the Orsay Museum. Mm-hmm. That is the largest collection. This is, well, paradise for all those who like Impressionism.
10: So that's the Orsay Gallery, the former big train station right along the Seine River, which is now turned into the great museum collecting all the collections of post-Louvre art. The Louvre goes until about 1850 or something, and then after that we see it now together in the Orsay.
11: Exactly. And you see work until the beginning of the 20th century, so also post-Impressionism. Then you shouldn't miss, of course, the Orangery. And now the water lilies by Monet, who were donated by the great artist to France and the French after the First World War as a gift of peace. Well, if you go there inside, you find peace in yourself.
10: Now, this is the Orangery. It was a place where they kept the orange trees originally for the palace associated with the Louvre.
11: Yes.
10: And then the new purpose is to contain art. And I understand Monet actually designed the way his water lilies would be situated
11: there. But he never saw it himself. He wanted it to be shown to the public after his death.
10: Wow.
11: Because he was aware of the fact that the times had changed. And, you know, after the First World War, art will change very much.
10: Now, if you want to see more of Monet's great paintings in Paris, what's another gallery you would go to?
11: I would say go to Marmottan. Don't miss Marmottan Museum. That is where the son of Monet donated all the artwork that was still in Giverny, as you see. He had one son who inherited, When the son died, Michel, he donated it to the Marmottan Museum.
10: And it's a beautiful mansion also on the edge of Paris, the Marmottan Museum, Marmattan. We often think of Impressionism as paint on canvas, but sculpture, carving marble, can also be Impressionist. If we want to get a dose of that, what should we do?
11: Well, then you should go and not miss the Rodin Museum. It is the place where Rodin had his last studio, the last years of his life, and suddenly the idea came up to donate his artwork to the state so that they could transform that
10: mansion.
11: In
10: his studio. And you can see right where Rodin, the great sculptor, and he happened to be working at the same time as Monet and these great Impressionist
11: painters. Yes, they were
10: painters.
11: Nearly born on the same day, only 2 days.
10: Is that right?
11: Yes.
10: Now,
11: yes.
10: You know, we're all tied into a certain medium when we're thinking about art, but music is part of this also.
11: Yes.
10: Is it any coincidence that to me, some music feels Impressionistic?
11: Well, you should listen to Claude Debussy, for instance.
10: Was he living and working in the same decade?
11: Yes.
10: So there
11: was.
10: You go.
11: Yeah. A little later, but yes.
10: But still Impressionist in style.
11: Yes.
10: This is Travel with Rick Steves. We're delving into some slice of culture from far away as we do each week here on this radio show. And today we're joined by Elizabeth Van Hest talking about Impressionism in and around Paris. Our phone number is 877-333-7425, and you can email us at radio@ricksteves.com. Kristen's on the phone in Delray Beach, Florida. Kristen, thanks for your call.
12: Thanks. It's great to be able to talk to you. I just want to say how much I enjoyed seeing the Marmottan Museum last May, and I am a great fan of Monet. And to be able to see the painting that he did, which inspired the term Impressionism, was very exciting.
10: It is fun to see what I think fairly can be called the first Impressionist painting, mm-hmm. and to mm-hmm. think of the fun that these guys were just, you know, perturbing all of the mainstream artists, and then the winners were the rebels who broke away from the Salon and started their own movement, and of course it was born in Paris, and we can see the great sights there. And Kristen, wasn't it fun getting out to the Marmottan Museum?
12: It really was, and we're going back again because we didn't see it all.
10: I enjoyed an Impressionist experience just going through the park outside of the Marmottan to see the kids on the carousel there and just think this
12: Absolutely.
10: Is the same sort of delightful scene that would have inspired an Impressionist painter back in the 1880s.
12: Absolutely.
10: Kristen, thanks for your call.
12: Yeah, thanks. Nice to talk to you. Bye.
10: You too. Once Elizabeth Van Hest saw Paris, she fell in love with the city and has made it her home ever since. Elizabeth is a licensed national guide to the amazing art scene in Paris and across France. We have more with this week's show notes at ricksteves.com/radio. Joanne's calling in from Tustin, California.
13: Hi, it's great to be on. I'm a big Monet fan. And when I was in Paris, I wanted to go visit Monet's garden in Giverny. And it was a bit of far away, having to take train and the bus and walking there, standing in line. But when I stepped into that garden, it was just amazing. I saw just parts of his paintings everywhere in his garden.
10: It is an amazing experience. And let's make sure our listeners know what you're talking about here. Joanne, it's Giverny, and that is Giverny. I believe it's about 50 miles west of Paris, and you get there by train. You go to a town called Vernon, V-E-R-N-O-N, and then that's just a few miles from Giverny, and you make your way from there. But this is the beautiful sort of farmhouse that Monet spent his last 40 years, and he created his pastoral paradise with a pond and floating lilies and weeping willow trees and the Japanese bridge. And when you walk through there, you can just imagine this artistic genius being in his glory there. Elizabeth, tell us about Giverny a little bit.
11: Every time I'm visiting Giverny, I feel like if I'm walking through one of his paintings. And it's always a pleasure. Don't say if you pick a day when it is raining that it's not interesting. It is.
10: And this is a beautiful thing about Impressionism.
11: Yes.
10: You could paint a different painting standing on the same spot, looking at the same garden at different times of day and in different weather. And from an Impressionist's point of view, they're completely different because the physical substance is just the rack upon which the colors and the light is hanging.
11: Yeah, and that's why Monet picked out so many series. Mm-hmm. Series of haystacks, series of poplars, series of the Cathedral of Rouen, but then the series, of course, of his water lilies.
10: Mm.
11: About 30 years he will dedicate his life to water lilies paintings. And the last, let's say, 10 or 15 years, he will work on these huge canvases that
10: this
11: you can
10: was
11: see
10: his,
11: now in
10: this
11: the
10: This was
11: Orangery.
10: His opus magnum, really,
11: yes.
10: this water lilies. Joanne, thanks for your call, and thanks for reminding us about Giverny. Thank you, Joanne.
13: Bye-bye.
10: Elizabeth, when we're talking about Impressionism and how Paris inspired these great artists and they were so revolutionary, today, as travelers in the 21st century, in this great city of Paris, how would you walk around and just get an impressionistic joy out of what you see actually today in real life?
11: Well, first of all, you can go to the Tuileries Gardens, painted so often by Sisley, Pizarro, and Monet, that I consider as the real impressionists. You sit along the River Seine, and you see the sun reflected in the water, and you're with Monet, who said, "When I look at that, I close my eyes, and what remains in my mind, I reflect it on my canvas, and it will be an artwork, it will be a painting." Of course, you go to Montmartre. There's less, very little left from the original Montmartre, how the painters have known it. But there is still a wine garden. There are two windmills, wooden windmills, that remind you of the time of the Impressionists. Mm-hmm. And then I think I would take you to the Bois de Boulogne, because that is the whole period of Napoleon III, you know. You can still rent a little boat, a little barge, and you row exactly like in the paintings of the Impressionists.
10: And that's the Grand Park just on the edge of Paris, where yes. You can really enjoy that sort of love of life that the Impressionists so beautifully captured yes. on canvas.
11: Of course, you should also go behind the Saint-Lazare railway station. People like painters like Caillebotte, mm-hmm. they were very impressed by the new constructions. Don't forget that Impressionism is also the Paris of Napoleon III.
10: Creation. So this is part of the new industrial age, yes. and they were capturing the wonder
11: exactly.
10: of that age as well.
11: And you know, Monet went to Saint-Lazare railway station. He even said to the chief in the train station, "Stop that train, I have to paint it."
10: Elizabeth Van Hest, you're inspiring us all to go back to Paris with a little bit different eyes so we can appreciate the Impressionist overlay of that beautiful city. Thank you very much for sharing.
11: It was a pleasure.
10: Au revoir.
11: Thank you.
10: What should first-timers visiting the Louvre do to tackle Paris's massive art museum? In just a bit, we'll hear how even the building itself can tell you a lot about France. But first, tour guides from Paris offer tips for designing a perfect week in the French capital. Bonjour, it's Travel with Rick Steves.
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10: Today, we're featuring interviews from the best of Travel with Rick Steves. 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Ernest Hemingway once called Paris a movable feast, a city that stays with you. As romantic as the City of Lights can be, it's not just for lovers. History buffs, lovers of great art and architecture, and gourmands of all stripes fall in love with the city as well. 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Arnaud, Véronique, thanks for joining us.
18: Thank you very much.
19: Yeah, yes. Thank you.
10: Now, Véronique, you used to live right here in Seattle, and now you live in Paris. Are you French? Are you American? What's your story?
19: I am both. I was born in France, but I'm also an American citizen. Uh-huh. I lived here for 23 years, and uh-huh. I relocated back to France. So I'm a Parisian once again.
10: And yeah. You've got a foot in both cultures, so you're a
19: True.
10: Good teacher. You can understand the American confusion with things that are complicatedly
19: mm-hmm.
10: French.
19: Mm-hmm.
10: What's one little extra important angle that you'd give a visitor coming to Paris?
19: An important angle? I would try and explain the difference between the Paris that people know, you know, when the big stereotypes about Paris, the grand Paris, close to the Seine River, the touristy sites. I would also, I would show them, I think, neighborhoods that are a little bit off the beaten path where people live, which is not all sitting outside a cafe and sipping a glass of wine.
10: There's a reality. The tourists have these clichetic images almost of strolling the Champs-Élysées or going up the Eiffel Tower or cruising the Seine.
19: Yeah, and there's that.
10: But of course, but there's people in workaday neighborhoods, and you can take the metro out and visit a neighborhood. Arnaud, I hear that Paris is a collection of neighborhoods, really.
18: Yes.
10: Talk a little bit about that.
18: Well, it's like you can have like a lot of little villages in Paris. That's what the joy of living in Paris would be. You could be in the 18th arrondissement and then have the feeling of being in Montmartre. Or you could be by the Republic Square, walking along a canal. And you feel everywhere, it's like a little village. You have all the shops nearby, all the cafes nearby. You have like very close life, in fact. You don't move very much from your neighborhood.
10: So that probably is your world, your arrondissement or your neighborhood.
18: Yeah, it's very important.
10: Of course, if you want to go to the museum or to some concert or a nice restaurant, you can hop in the metro and in 15
18: very
10: minutes
18: easy.
10: You can be
18: when
10: there.
18: When there is a metro, of course.
10: We got to talk about these strikes and things that are going on in Paris. But before we dig into all of that, I just want to think of the best week in Paris. Now, we don't need to worry about the day by day, but I'd like to hear from both of you. If you had a visitor for, say, a week, what are the four or five really important things that you have to experience, would you say, if you're planning a trip? Véronique?
19: I think it's very stressful for visitors, especially if it's their first or second visit, or if they know they won't be back right away. There's big pressure to see a lot of the big sites. And so people end up running all day long. So my advice would be, that's great. We need to see the big sites, but also try and take your time. Take a deep breath. Have a day, an afternoon where you actually stroll. We call it flâner, F-L-A-N-E-R, flâner, which means to stroll. And that's what Parisians do. Take your time. Sit outside a cafe. Go see a photo exhibit if you want to. Have brunch somewhere. Parisians love brunch.
10: You could have a delightful day just strolling and adventuring with no real list of sites. Just
19: So it would be very important to do, I think. Big cities like Paris, New York, London, they can be exhausting.
10: Take your time.
19: Yeah.
10: So that's very good advice. Arnaud, if you were thinking of a handful of essential famous sites.
18: Like the biggies, you mean?
10: Yeah, the biggies.
18: Like which you can't miss in 1 week. Well, of course, you have to go to the Louvre. I think you have to go to the Orsay Museum. You have to go to the Ile de la Cité, see the Sainte-Chapelle, walk by Notre Dame, of course. You have to go through the Latin Quarter, the Marais District.
10: The Marais, yeah.
18: Luxembourg Gardens. And that's really, well, of course, so Champs-Élysées, Eiffel Tower.
10: Okay, there you go.
18: That's what you can't miss.
10: Véronique, is there anything else that you would add to Arnaud's list?
19: No, he gave a pretty good list, I think, of the landmarks, the basics. Huh?
18: It sounds a bit like a cliché, perhaps.
10: They're cliches, but it's Paris.
18: Yes, it is.
10: You got to do it. Now, if you think the museums, I like to think of the Louvre and the Orsay as connecting each other.
19: Yeah.
10: One is until about 1850, and the other is from 1850 on, right?
18: Mm-hmm. Well, very precisely, actually, the Louvre, it's everything from the very beginning until 1848.
10: Okay.
18: And then the Orsay Museum is all the connections between 1848 and 1914. And then after 1914, you have to go to the Pompidou Center or the Palace of Tokyo, which is modern, contemporary
10: There
18: art.
10: You go. Okay, so it's three parts. Okay, so then, of course, there's many, many more museums, but that's good. Tour guides Véronique Savoy and Arnaud Sévignon have shown hundreds of Americans the highlights of La Belle France. They're recommending how to have the perfect week in Paris right now on Travel with Rick Steves. Arnaud also offers accommodations and day tours on an 8-person houseboat from his base a little downstream from Paris. And after living in the U.S. for many years, Véronique moved back to France and now is based in the historic town of Tours in the Loire Valley. She posts walking tour videos of France with Vero on YouTube and Facebook and at her French Girl in Seattle website. We provide links with this week's show at ricksteves.com/radio. You talk about the districts. We've got the Ile de la Cité. That's the island in the middle of the Seine.
18: Mm-hmm.
10: And in a lot of ways, that's sort of where Paris was born, I think.
18: That's the beginning of it, yes.
10: Back in Roman times.
18: Even
19: before that.
18: You know, from the Gauls.
10: And of course, when you say Gauls, those are the people that were there when the Romans conquered
18: before
10: the Gauls,
18: Romans,
10: right?
18: Yes. Mm-hmm. Yeah.
10: So we've got the Ile de la Cité, and then we've got the Marais that you mentioned, and that's the... what's the Marais? What is
18: it? It's more like a very elegant district. We have mansions from the 17th century and 18th century too. Lovely little shops also.
10: Great
18: very quaint shops.
10: Wonderful restaurants. Yeah, I love the Marais.
18: You have also within it, you know, the Jewish Quarter.
10: The Jewish Quarter.
18: Yes, there's also
10: wonderful
18: the Gay Quarter too. It's just all about history. quaint, narrow streets. And
10: the Marais used to be, it means literally swamp.
18: Swamps, yes.
10: So it was the place where the poor people would go.
18: It was a marshy land, you know,
10: way. And then it was cheap rent, so the artists would go there.
18: Yeah.
10: And then it became trendy, and then it got too expensive for the artists.
19: It just went through cycles.
18: Before the war, you would find mostly carpenters, plumbers, all these kind of small professions, you see. And today it's totally gentrified.
10: And great museums, wonderful little museums, plus a couple of major museums.
19: Mm-hmm. And one of the best, my favorite, was always the Musée Carnavalet, the Carnavalet Museum.
18: For a while, yes.
19: And it's the history of Paris, the history of the French Revolution. Mm. It's inside one of those hôtels particuliers, former private mansions. You can't lose there. And the entrance is free because it's part of the Paris Musée network.
10: Wow.
18: Yes.
10: So if you want history, let's say you like Napoleon or the French Revolution you're curious about, or, you know, Mansart and roofs and whatever, all this great French history, you got it right there in the Carnavalet.
19: The Carnavalet was totally designed for that. Fabulous. There's even a mini, there was a model of the guillotine, remember?
18: Yeah.
19: There was a model
10: and
19: of the guillotine.
10: It's in a hotel. Explain, Véronique, the hotel. That
19: particulier?
10: Means, what is that? What is hotel? Because we see the word hotel and we think it's a place to rent a bed.
19: So the word hotel has several meanings. One of them is obviously where we go with our tour members. And another one is Hôtel de Ville, which is the city hall, hotel of the city. And then the third use is hôtel particulier. And this is what we call those beautiful private mansions, such as the ones that can be found in Le Marais and other neighborhoods in Paris.
10: What's your favorite mansion to visit in Paris?
19: My favorite mansion, Carnavalet would be pretty high on my list, but recently I went to another museum that also sits in Le Marais, and it's called the Cognac J Museum.
18: Beautiful connection.
19: And it's dedicated to the 18th century, and it also sits in a... In fact, Le Marais is full of places.
10: What is the name of that second one dedicated to the...
19: Cognac J. It's the name of the family.
10: Say that with an American accent, Véronique.
19: Cognac J.
10: There you go.
18: And, come on.
10: There's one hotel that I love, Jacquemart-André.
18: Jacquemart-André, yes. That's a beautiful mansion. Hello, this one is located further west. It's on the Boulevard Haussmann. And it's a 19th century mansion which was belonging to very rich people, Nelly Jacquemart and Édouard André. Everything separated them. One was Protestant, the other one was Catholic. One had a fortune, the other one had nothing. And actually, through the fortune of the husband and the knowledge of the wife combined together, they gathered an incredible collection of Italian paintings, French paintings, along with furniture, because it's actually a place where they lived.
10: That's what's special. It's like fantastic. They lived there. It's like you have these incredibly wealthy friends that love art. They had no children. They had nothing to do with their money and their time except
18: collecting art. So it's a home which is totally furbished.
10: Yeah.
18: It's really so fascinating.
10: Jacquemart-André. You say it like a Frenchman.
18: Because I'm French. So Jacquemart-André.
10: And Véronique, say it so we can understand it.
19: Jacquemart-André.
18: Oh, goodness.
10: See, if you lived in the States for 20 years, you could speak like one of us Yankees.
18: Butchering your French words.
10: Beautiful. I'm so sorry. Pardonnez-moi.
19: Pardon, Arnaud.
18: I forgive you.
10: This is Travel with Rick Steves. We're talking about the perfect week in Paris. Our guests are Véronique Savoy and Arnaud Savignon. Our phone number is 877-333-7425. And Stephanie's calling from Boston. Stephanie, thanks for your call.
20: Oh, thank you. I've been so eager to tell you about the place that I visited. That was one of the most amazing experiences I've had in Paris. And it's called the Atelier des Lumières.
18: Oh, yes. It's very big right now. I haven't seen it yet.
10: We got two thumbs up here. Tell us about it, Stephanie.
18: Oh, yes.
20: Oh, it's an absolute must. It's in the 11th arrondissement. And it's a huge warehouse-sized space, if you can imagine that. All the walls painted black, and paintings by famous artists like Renoir, Matisse, Chagall, Pizarro are projected from 150 different projectors on the ceiling, on the walls, on the floor, and it's wonderful. And not only that, but it's accompanied by music, a playlist I would like to have for myself.
10: Mm.
20: Just beautiful music. It's an amazing visual experience. You can see little kids coming up to the wall and trying to touch it because it seems so real. It's a must do.
10: Now, just for our listeners, this is l'Atelier des Lumières. Does that mean the studio of lights?
0: Is that kind of
18: pretty much the workshop of lights? Yes.
0: So, Arnaud, what is your experience with this? It sounds like a wonderful.
18: I haven't been there. I haven't. No, I haven't been this one.
0: Have you been there?
19: I saw the Van Gogh show and the one before it, which was Klimt.
20: I'm sorry, I missed that.
19: We have another one in the south of France. We take people to Les Baux and the former quarry. It's an immersive.
0: It's at Les Baux. I've seen the one in Les Baux.
19: So it's a similar experience.
0: The French are really good at projecting beautiful images. It's just a
18: great. We are good at many things, you know.
0: I was blown away.
19: And so humble. We're very humble.
18: Yes, we are very humble. You know. Yes.
20: And what makes it even easier is that you can go online and make your reservation.
0: Okay, so L'Atelier des Lumières. That's great, Stephanie. Thanks for your tip.
20: Oh, you're welcome. Enjoy it.
0: Take care. Bye. And Kitty's calling in from Long Beach in California. Hey, Kitty, do you have any comments for Veronique or Arnaud?
21: Well, for a week in Paris, some people don't know that it is available to take courses at the Sorbonne, one of the oldest universities in the world, and in English as well as French. You find that, especially in the summertime, is when they offer these special courses. And you stay in a dormitory situation, kind of in an old hotel, opposite the Luxembourg Gardens.
0: Okay.
21: So it's a very nice location for the hours you're not going to classes. Classes are taught every morning by professors from the Sorbonne, speaking in English.
0: And what are the subjects that you take?
21: Well, one was Oscar Wilde, for instance, in Paris. What was his life like? Why did he go to Paris? Another was, what is the future for French tourism? I hadn't thought about it, but they're thinking about it at the Sorbonne. And then another general one about the French Revolution. So that's the sort of courses.
0: And these are actual professors that teach at the Sorbonne in the regular school year, and in the summer,
21: exactly,
0: they teach English to visitors.
21: Yeah, they're very well-versed
0: in the subjects.
21: I was an American history teacher, so I know the teaching profession quite well.
0: And what a great place to call home, the Luxembourg Garden, staying in a dormitory right there, just like they were centuries ago.
21: You walk out the door and you can go into the gardens, and it's on the Boulevard Michel.
0: Is that Saint Michel? Boulevard Saint Michel?
18: Yes, Boulevard Saint Michel.
21: Goes directly down to the Seine River, of course, so you're not too far from a walking distance, really, to go to the Seine. You're on the left bank.
0: All right. Kitty, that's a great tip, and I think we should all consider that. Hey, go to the university, the Sorbonne of all places, and learn about France from a French professor in English in the summer for a week, and it's affordable.
21: Yes, that was the thing that was important for me.
0: Yeah.
21: I live on a teacher's pension, but I was able to afford the accommodations as well as the coursework.
19: Good for you. Good for you.
0: Very nice. Thanks, Kitty, for your call and your tip. Happy travels. Take care.
21: Thank you.
0: This is Travel with Rick Steves. We've been talking about the perfect week in Paris with Véronique Savoy and Arnaud Savernion. And Véronique and Arnaud, I think people are thinking a little bit about demonstrations and safety and so on. Everybody is, they see it in the news and sometimes they get nervous. And Paris
18: all the time.
0: Is the capital of freedom. Therefore, it's a focus of a lot of people.
18: It's also the capital of protests.
0: Of protest. let's just finish off with your advice. Just what would you say for people who are concerned about that? Arnaud?
18: I would say just don't be concerned. France is by essence a country where people are always cranky and always complaining about everything and always want more than what they have. So we protest. It's actually religion. I mean, all of my life we've been going through protests. So I would say the best week in Paris is a week with a protest or a week with a strike. Otherwise, it's not Paris. It's not France. It goes with it.
0: There's a word, manifestation or something.
18: Manifestation.
0: Right?
18: Manifestation. Well, actually, we say manif.
0: It's a manif tomorrow.
18: But people shouldn't be afraid because it's a protest is always in a very specific area. So it's very safe. You just don't want to hang around. You know, what would be the point to hang around, you know,
0: so
18: where
0: you
18: the protest
0: choose.
18: Is?
0: You can choose.
18: You can easily walk away, you know. Right. It's very localized.
19: Really, as a visitor, you will not be as impacted as a local. And my advice would be to choose a hotel or an Airbnb, an apartment downtown. So you may be slightly inconvenienced if you want to do a field trip, let's say, if the trains are not running well. But otherwise, you'll be able to walk everywhere.
10: Good point.
19: And the metro is there. And if the metro is not working that great, then you have the buses. So as a visitor, you will not be as inconvenienced as the locals, for
10: okay.
19: sure.
10: And it's something that, as Arnaud said, you live with this.
19: Yeah, and you stay away from the big commotion yeah. if you can, like Arnaud said, yeah, and you're just good.
10: Véronique Savoy and Arnaud Savignon, thank you very much for your expert insight into the City of Light, the wonderful
2: thank
10: city
2: you,
10: of
2: Rick.
10: Paris.
19: Thank you.
10: 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Like these.
3: C.E. Siemens writes to us from Oceanside, California, about her trip to the Loire Valley of France. The gilt rapture of Loire sunset chases me back to Paris. Bruce Wong in Rockville, Maryland, is impressed by the strength of the ancient Pont du Gard in Provence. Grandest ancient span, masterwork of Roman stones, standing relentless. He adds this poem about the Eiffel Tower. 10,000 tons of daydreams in elegant steel, emblem of Paris. And Teresa Jansen from Port Townsend, Washington, remembers the scene at a town in the Alsace region of France in this haiku. Geraniums flame, timber and stucco walls lean, canals gleam, Colmar. Well, Jim Cody of Murfreesboro, Tennessee, sends us a playful poem about the time he attempted to request butter with his meal on the French seaside. Brittany lunchtime could not say beer. We both laughed. International language.
10: We finish our hour in Paris at the Louvre next on Travel with Rick Steves. Stay with us.
22: This is Leila Fadel, co-host of NPR's Morning Edition. 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
31: More bills become law with the stroke of the governor's pen, including a conservative-backed plan to teach the success sequence in school. And if police pull you over, you can't withhold your personal information. That's the law. We'll find out more on the Reporter Roundtable. And then, the increasing use of testosterone in pursuit of an idealized masculine image. That's Monday on All Sides with Amy Jurevich from 10 to noon on 89.7 NPR News.
32: Moi, m'appelle Patrick Noël, mon voyage exclusif, l'eau, l'île Maurice dans l'océan Indien. That was Creole for I'm Patrick Noël, and I will travel with Rick Steves to Mauritius, 500 kilometers from Madagascar in the Indian Ocean. Mon nom, c'est Patrick Noël, mon voyage avec Rick Steves, et me descend l'eau, l'île Maurice dans l'océan Indien.
10: Cool. The Louvre in Paris is considered by many to be the world's greatest art museum. It's certainly the world's most famous museum. Art and architecture critic James Gardner has long loved the museum. In fact, his latest book is called The Louvre, The Many Lives of the World's Most Famous Museum. While the museum can intimidate a lot of people who visit, if you know how to visit smartly, it really can be a delight. James joins us now on Travel with Rick Steves to recommend how he should plan a visit to the Louvre. James, thanks for being here.
33: Thank you for having me.
10: Well, first of all, there's a lot more to the Louvre than the art, and I want to talk about the art in a moment, but your book also features the building itself. Well, the world's biggest palace in its day became the world's biggest museum. Give us a quick review of the building's history. After all, you know, the subtitle of your book is The Many Lives of the World's Most Famous Museum.
33: Certainly. Well, in my book, one of the things I was trying to do was to write a history
1: of a spot of land, a piece of earth that happens now to contain the Louvre. So although I don't dwell too much on this, it goes back thousands of years to the Neolithic period. And when they were creating the Grand Louvre that we see today back in the 1980s, they discovered skeletons from 5,000 years ago. They discovered the remains of

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1: This was entirely to the east of the Louvre.
2: Hmm. And that would be the island and the Latin Quarter?
1: Yeah, the Ile de la Cité, the Ile Saint-Louis, the Latin Quarter, the Marais, mm-hmm. all of that. That was Paris. Mm-hmm. And then at its western flank, you had it surrounded by this wall. Mm-hmm. And after the wall was built, they decided that the British, the Normans, the invaders, could slip through. And so to avoid that, they built this fortification for a garrison outside the city walls, mm-hmm. and they called it, for reasons that are obscure to this day, the Louvre. And it was this rather ugly, unimpressive fortification.
2: James, in sort of a simplistic terms, how did the Louvre go from a royal palace to a public museum?
1: Well, when Louis XIV left Paris for Versailles, they were looking for some function for the museum. And as the art world in Paris became ever more important, they decided to transform it into a museum. But they weren't able to do that until after the revolution had taken place in 1793.
2: Because it seems logical if you've got the biggest palace in the world and you've gotten rid of the king and you've inherited the greatest collection of art in the world, hang that art in the palace and open it up to the public. Is that sort of essentially what happened?
1: Yes, it is. And actually, one of the incentives to change it into a museum was that already before the revolution, some of the best art created in France, some of the best art that you can now see in the Louvre, was created in the Louvre itself, because they had opened up a lot of the Louvre once the king left to artists for their studios.
2: Oh, I love it. Yeah.
1: You had this hive of activity. You had painters in what's now the colonnade. You had some of the best sculptors in 18th century France. They were in a tiny corner of the northern part of the Cour Carrée. And if you go to, the Cour Marly, where you have all these beautiful sculptures, those were created just a few feet away in the Cour Carrée. This is the heart of the art world in Paris at a time when Paris was the center of the art world.
2: And we enjoy that to this day. This is Travel with Rick Steves. We're talking with James Gardner, and his book is called The Louvre, The Many Lives of the World's Most Famous Museum. We have links to his work with this week's show at ricksteves.com/radio. James, when I think about Paris, and it's got so much great art, it seems to me that there's a grand plan for the entire sweep of history, and it's not all just thrown into the Louvre. The Louvre takes you up to about the middle of the 1800s, and then in our generation, the different museums put their post-1850 art into the Orsay Gallery, and then we have the Pompidou for today's art. Do you see it that way, that there's sort of a grand plan to show off the entire sweep of art history in Paris?
1: Yes, I think that's right. Originally, the Louvre had been conceived as a universal museum which would contain everything, the way the Metropolitan Museum in New York does. But then, starting around 1900, well, really in the 1980s, with the opening of the Musée d'Orsay, it was decided that all art after around 1850, that's to say the Impressionists and Second Empire art, would go to the Musée d'Orsay. And then ethnological art, which had originally been in the Louvre, now went in the 1990s or early 2000s to the Musée du Quai Branly, Jacques Chirac. But the idea is that you have sort of these satellite museums orbiting the Louvre, and if you take them all together, you have the entirety of human art history.
2: James, the title of your book is The Most Famous Museum in the World, and I think that's probably indisputable. But what about the greatest art museum? I've always wondered about that, because think of the great art museums we can visit.

0: Is it just in Europe? We've got the Uffizi, the Vatican, the Prado, the National Gallery in London, Vienna's Kunsthistorisches Museum, the Rijksmuseum, and the Hermitage in St. Petersburg. Do any of these museums rival, in your mind, the paintings in the Louvre?
1: Well, first of all, do they rival the paintings in the Louvre? Yes, I think so. I mean, they're all such great collections that it's really difficult to choose. And it's in the nature of their greatness and of the Louvre's greatness that when you're there, you think this is the greatest museum in the world. Mm-hmm. So it's hard to choose. On the other hand, you should say that the Louvre has so much else that a lot of those museums don't have, like one of the greatest collections of Egyptian art anywhere in the world.
0: Yeah. And Greek and Roman statuary.
1: Yeah. Yeah. Right, right. And so much else.
0: And one thing each of these museums have in common is a great and powerful royal family. And I guess that helps when you're assembling art through the centuries.
1: Certainly. And one should also say that each of them tends to emerge from a context of great artistic creativity. If you go to the Rijksmuseum, you know, Holland was one of the great centers of art in the 17th century, and so many of their greatest masterpieces have gone from the various houses around the museum into the museum. Something similar happens in the Uffizi in Florence and the Prado in Madrid.
0: Well, when you go to the Prado in Madrid, you find all these amazing paintings from the Netherlands. And then you realize, There was a time when the Netherlands were called the Spanish Netherlands. Who was the king?
1: Exactly.
0: Well, he was down in Madrid, and he gets all the great art to this day.
1: That's right. It's an amazing collection. The Prado, that's a collection that I didn't know as well as some other collections, like those of England and France, the Louvre. But when I was there recently, I had this powerful sense that this is the greatest collection I've ever been in. And I don't know if that's factually the case, but it's in the nature of a great collection that it conjures you into feeling that way.
0: Well, Charles V was the most powerful man in Europe, ruling, I think, from Madrid.
1: And he had excellent taste, as did his son, Philip II.
0: This is Travel with Rick Steves. We're talking with James Gardner. He's an art critic and an art historian from New York, and he's written a book called The Louvre, The Many Lives of the World's Most Famous Museum. James, when we go to the Louvre, we find that everybody is going to the same handful of rooms or galleries, and this vast museum is empty, relatively empty elsewhere. I've noticed that Western tourists tend to go to the Denon wing with all of the artists that we know, but when you go to, the Richelieu wing with the Near Eastern antiquities, you find a lot of people from the Middle East there, and travelers coming in from Saudi Arabia or from Pakistan or from Turkey, they'll be more likely to check out the Mesopotamian art that most of us Western travelers underrate. What's your take on appreciating dimensions of the museum that most of us American tourists overlook?
1: Well, it's such a vast collection that you obviously have to pace yourself, and I would say that the best way to see the museum initially is simply to float through it and take in whatever comes your way and enjoy it. You shouldn't try to concentrate too much on individual objects.
0: In fact, you give us freedom to do that. It's a beautiful thing. I love your term, filter feeding.
1: Like a big
0: whale floating down the gallery and just kind of taking it in like a whale would.
1: Exactly. That's the most comfortable way to do it. You won't knock yourself out. You won't end up hating the art, you know, because you're tired or you're doing it against your will. You'll enjoy it and you'll see the whole museum. Because one of the things I try to emphasize in my book is that the museum itself, the structure, is as fascinating an object, as exhilarating a masterpiece, as anything in the museum, anything hanging on the walls. But because of the way in which people conceive museums, they're just sort of the frame that you just have to pass through in order to get to the art. But, you know, there are stairways that are some of the masterpieces of European architecture. Yeah. Most people, they're not conditioned to think of stairways as anything other than this potentially opulent means of ascending from one level to another.
0: Are you thinking of standing at the base of the stairway leading up to the Winged Victory of Samothrace?
1: That's one. That's the Escalier de Rue.
0: I love that. I mean, and to sit for a moment and just appreciate the ensemble of architecture and history and statuary, it's just so exciting, I think.
1: Yeah, and you have amazingly beautiful stairways, and perhaps there are no more beautiful stairways in France than in the Louvre, but people don't pay attention to that.
0: And what you might remember, James, for our travelers, you know, before that, it was a tight spiral staircase. I mean, you may be going to the Sainte-Chapelle church before your visit to the Louvre, and to get into that greatest Gothic interior, just that wonderful festival of medieval stained glass, you walk up this tight, dark spiral staircase, and then you enter. But now, the mark of a great modern palace by a very important person would be not to have a spiral staircase, but to have that grand staircase.
1: Exactly, exactly. You have them in Versailles, you have them in the Louvre, and they're masterpieces. And so in general, you should pay attention not only to the art on the walls, mm-hmm. but to your surroundings, because the Louvre is one of the great architectural and cultural masterpieces in Paris in itself, not just for what it contains.
0: You know, there's one thing I'd like to talk to you about before our time is up. In this day and age, when we have this Instagram culture and everybody's got to get a photograph of themselves with the iconic Mona Lisa, we have all over Europe these gotta-see bucket list art masterpieces causing amazing crowds, whereas the rest of the collection, which is so important, kind of just gets trampled by as everybody stampedes towards the famous piece of art. In Milano at the Forteza, there's a Michelangelo Pieta, the Pieta Rondanini, I believe it's called, and they've actually moved it out of the gallery and put it in its own building. So the tourists that are just there to see Michelangelo's Pieta can do that and not muck up the whole museum experience for other people. Is there any talk of considering moving the Mona Lisa to a freestanding building nearby and letting the Louvre be the Louvre without that, you know, superstar?
1: Well, there's talk from people like me. It would be a good idea. But if it were to happen, you'd suddenly see far fewer crowds in the Louvre itself, which is really strange because in the place where the Mona Lisa is now hanging, you have around 40 other paintings, most of them acquired by Louis XIV, and these are some of the greatest masterpieces in Western art, right? If you had only one of them there, it would be worth an entire voyage to go see it, by Titian, by Veronese.
0: And they're totally eclipsed by the Louvre in the middle and all the people with their selfie sticks raised above the crowd.
1: It's true. Almost no one pays any attention to the other art on the wall.
0: James Gardner is a respected art and architecture critic from New York. He explores the Louvre inside and out in his book called The Louvre, The Many Lives of the World's Most Famous Museum. You can listen to his previous visit with us on Travel with Rick Steves and find links to his work at ricksteves.com/radio. James, this is such a fascinating topic. A lot of times when I go to a great museum, I imagine the joy and the challenge, the creative challenge of being the curator of that museum and how I might, you know, organize it. If you were the curator of the Louvre, how would you change the museum?
1: That's a good question. Well, first of all, we might start by moving the Mona Lisa. I would try to restore some of the original decor of some of the most beautiful rooms that have been somewhat tarnished by tasteless post-World War II modernist design. I would get rid of some of the furniture that's from the 1950s and put more period furniture there. In terms of the art that's there, it seems as though they're doing a good job. You see, there's this thing called the Long Gallery, the Grand Gallery, which is one of the longest structures in the world. Part of that has been cut short and given to the École du Louvre, which is a university teaching academy. Mm-hmm. I would reclaim that for the museum and perhaps...
0: It's a quarter mile long. You want it to be really exhausting. I've got a little game I play, which is my heel-toe speed walking tour of the Grand Gallery, and it's really exercise. You get your laps. You can go a quarter of a mile in that thing, slaloming through all of the tourists, doing your, what do you call it, your filter feeding of all that great art.
1: That's right. Well, you know, most people, when they're inside a structure, they don't think they're walking. But in fact, if you go spend an afternoon in the Louvre, you're probably walking 2 or 3 miles. Mm. So you're getting very good exercise.
0: And you're soaking up all that great art. James Gardner, thanks so much for joining us. The book is The Louvre, The Many Lives of the World's Most Famous Museum. James, I'd love to go to the Louvre with you someday in the future. Best wishes.
1: We shall do so. Right. Thank you for having me.
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0: 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Andrew Wakely and Sherry Court upload the shows to our website. 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
4: It's been a little over 6 years since every office in America had to be sent home, completely changing how people work, even once the pandemic ended. People working fully away from the office once seemed like a dream, but with remote work taking over, it's become much more of a reality. This freedom in work has led to new trends, such as micro-shifting, allowing workers to split up their shifts into chunks to get more done inside and outside of a typical workday. Employees are now even experimenting with personalized schedules, ditching the traditional Monday through Friday 9-to-5 structure. We'll look at what the future of the office looks like and how new workplace trends impact workplace culture. That's after the news on All Sides with Amy Jurevich on 89.7 NPR News and at WOSU.org.
5: Live from NPR News in Washington, I'm Janine Herbst. President Trump says he won't sign bipartisan legislation designed to lower housing costs. NPR's Franco Ordonez reports Trump's withholding his signature to protest the Senate's failure to pass his sweeping elections bill.
6: President Trump has pushed Republican leaders to press harder to pass his election overhaul, the Save America Act, but the controversial bill doesn't have the votes to pass. The president made his announcement on the housing bill online and expressed his frustration in an angry post, calling Republicans dumb for allowing what he described as a horrible calamity to happen to the party. The move is likely to increase friction between Trump and Republican lawmakers who have been clamoring for any legislative accomplishment to be able to take back to voters ahead of the midterms. But the bill is still likely to become law automatically over the weekend, unless Trump vetoes it. Franco Ordonez, NPR News, the White House.
5: Thousands of Haitian and Syrian immigrants with temporary protected status are losing their U.S. work permits. This after the Supreme Court last month ruled the Trump administration can terminate the designations. From member station WYSO, Catherine Mobley has more.
7: An estimated 15,000 Haitian immigrants live in Springfield, Ohio. Those who came into the U.S. under TPS no longer have that protection. This also means they no longer have a valid work permit and driver's license connected with that TPS. Rose Thalmer Joseph is with the Springfield Haitian Support Center. She says people are anxious.
8: They are asking what they are going to do, or they will be able to feed their family if they don't have any work permit. We don't have the answer.
7: Meanwhile, the Department of Homeland Security is offering $2,600 and a free flight home to those willing to self-deport. They can access it on the CBP Home Mobile app. For NPR News, I'm Catherine Mobley.
5: European Union officials are demanding Meta make changes to the so-called addictive design of Facebook and Instagram. NPR's Bobby Allen reports the regulators say features of the social media apps violate EU law.
9: European officials are focusing on things like infinite scroll, autoplay, push notifications, and how the algorithm works on the social media apps. After a two-year probe, EU investigators say those features are designed to hook users, and they have to be scrapped or drastically changed or risk hefty fines. EU law allows for penalties of up to 6% of a tech company's global revenue. Meta intends to fight the changes, saying in a statement that the EU is not considering the steps Meta has taken to protect teens. In its findings, EU regulators wrote that features like autoplay and hyper-personalized recommendations, quote, fuel the user's urge to keep scrolling and shift the brain into autopilot mode. Bobby Allen, NPR News.
5: And you're listening to NPR News from Washington. In Nigeria, dozens of school children and teachers who were abducted by gunmen from a school almost 2 months ago have been freed. Authorities say the group were rescued following an operation by security operatives. NPR's Jewel Bright has more.
10: A spokesperson for Nigeria's president says the children and their teachers were rescued by security operatives following an operation that left several of their abductors dead. Details of the operation have not been released, but authorities say 8 kidnappers were arrested. A total of 39 school children, aged between 4 and 16, and 7 teachers were taken during the abduction in May, and at least one teacher died in captivity. The abduction sparked anger across Nigeria and led to several protests and strike actions by teachers across the country. School abductions for ransom have become commonplace across Nigeria in recent years, amid a worsening security crisis in the country. Jewel Bright, NPR News, Lagos.
5: A fast-moving wildfire in Spain has left at least 12 people dead, around 24 missing. Officials in Andalusia say the remote terrain and the lack of access for heavy machinery are making it tough for firefighters. 16 aircraft are being used to help battle the blaze, dropping water. Wall Street higher by the closing bell. The Dow was up 149 points. That's up about 0.3%. The Nasdaq gained 74 points. The S&P 500 up 31. I'm Janine Herbst, NPR News in Washington.
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13: Welcome to All Sides with Amy Jurevich. A new trend in how people are working is making work-life balance much more of a true balance. Micro-shifting or splitting your workday into highly productive chunks while doing personal things outside of those chunks has become popular across the country. Never heard of micro-shifting? Well, you're not alone, but you may be doing it anyway if you leave work early for an appointment and finish things up at home hours later. Why exactly are employees micro-shifting, and is it indicative of larger trends in the American workplace? Joining us now is Tara Weiss, business journalist and contributor for The Wall Street Journal. Welcome to the show, Tara.
14: Hi, thanks for having me, Amy.
13: So you wrote a piece for The Wall Street Journal on micro-shifting. Can you explain it a little more? I don't know if I did a good job there in the introduction of explaining it.
14: You did a great job. But basically, it's where you're working to get your outcome, not working to be at your desk for 8 hours. However you need to do that work, whether it's in 3 hour chunks, I spoke to a guy who works best in 2 hour chunks. The idea is that you're really focused in those chunks of time when you're working. Some people turn their email notifications off. They mark their calendars as busy. And sometimes this is known as deep work. And so you're doing really deep work for a period of time, and then you're breaking. Maybe you're walking the dog, you're getting some movement in. People find that if they get up from their desk after several hours of deep work, they really do better when they return to their desk after moving around, getting some exercise in. Maybe they're throwing a load of laundry in. So they're really doing that, like you said, work-life balance. And then they'll come back for another chunk of time to do that deep work. And then maybe they'll go pick the kids up. Maybe they'll dinner prep. And then a lot of times people will return back. But the key to this, the key to successfully micro shifting so that you're not working 24/7 is setting very firm boundaries. Otherwise, you could be working until 1 o'clock in the morning, and we don't want anyone to do that. That goes against the philosophy of micro shifting.
15: Okay, so it is adjusting the typical Monday through Friday 9 to 5, but it's also not working at midnight necessarily, right? Yeah.
14: Yeah, exactly. Although I did speak to a couple people who are like, I do work best at midnight. But one of the things that you have to do when you work at midnight is not send an email at midnight thinking that you're going to get a response from your coworker or your client. In fact, I spoke to one source who had a funny story. She would, you know, she is one of those people. And she said that she sent a client email out sometime after the sun had long gone down. And the client was concerned, saying, oh my God, are we working you too hard? You're working all these ridiculous hours. So one way that people find that they can do this and not make their peers or their clients feel pressure to get back ASAP is by scheduling an email for quote unquote normal business hours.
15: So type it up and schedule send it
14: exactly
15: at 9 a.m. Yeah. So you're typing it up at 1 a.m, but they don't need to know that.
14: Exactly. Isn't technology great?
15: Yeah. But why do you think micro shifting has become so popular?
14: I think it's a few things. I feel like so much in our lives and specifically the world of work has changed as a result of the pandemic, and this is definitely one of them. Obviously, during the pandemic, we learned that people can successfully work from home, and the work product is not only good, but it's great. And so the technology has also helped to support that. Not only, you know, things like video conferencing, but just the technology in general has gotten so much better, whether it's, you know, AI or just the capabilities of connecting with people all over the globe. And so once those two factors were in place and employees were demanding that their work-life balance be enhanced, employers started experimenting. And a lot of the managers that I spoke to, people who own businesses, they're the ones who are driving this because they found that this is the best way that they work. And so for all of those reasons, particularly in outcome-driven industries, they want the best results. They don't just want you to sit there for 8 hours. That's why they're exploring micro shifting.
15: What about the managers that expect an answer to their email right away? Like, do they have to just adapt and not expect someone to answer their email within 5 minutes?
14: Yeah, it's a good question. I mean, some of the managers I spoke to were like, listen, you know, I'll be giving the kids a bath and an emergency comes up. So yeah, sometimes you have to step outside of those strict boundaries that you're setting. But communication seems to be key. One employer that I spoke to said that she has every new employee fill out not only like where they're located in the time zone, nationally or internationally, she has them fill out what times they work best. So having an idea of when your peers are online really helps with that and setting very clear expectations about when you need to be communicating. But if a work product is due, a deadline is a deadline, and you're going to have to work outside of those boundaries sometimes.
15: And does micro shifting work best when you have permission to do it? So if you disappear for a couple of hours and your boss truly doesn't know where you are, and what if your boss doesn't know you're micro shifting? Yeah.
14: Yeah. I think that micro shifting only works if you have your boss's approval. No, I think that there shouldn't be like self-declared micro shifting. But one of the things that was really interesting that I learned was that because of AI technology, like scheduling technology, even retail workers can start to micro shift. Mm-hmm. And so clear communication, don't micro shift without sharing that with your boss and get approval.
15: This is All Sides on 89.7 NPR News. We're talking about the new workplace trend called micro shifting. We're also talking about workplace culture with Tara Weiss, business journalist and contributor for The Wall Street Journal. So who is micro shifting popular amongst? Are we talking a younger demographic, or is everyone doing it at any age?
14: I think it's less about the demographic and more about where your circumstances are in your life, like what you're doing. Are you a caregiver? And that could be caring for an elderly parent or relative or a young child. But I think it's more about the industry you're in. Anything that's very outcome driven tends to be more popular with micro shifting. You know, maybe listeners have heard of in a creative industry or in a tech industry, if they're going into a sprint and they have to solve a very large problem, you can really only push so long before you burn out. And instead of pushing through that burnout, the idea is that if you take a break when you feel burned out, do something that reinvigorates you, whether it's physical activity or just completely, you know, changing what you're doing and you know, chopping vegetables for dinner or taking the dog for a walk. The idea is that it avoids burnout. That's what this is meant to do. You know, if you are in an industry like mine and you're writing newspaper articles, you know, working for 3 hour chunks and still making that deadline, they don't care if I'm writing it at 1 o'clock in the morning or 1 o'clock in the afternoon.
16: So do you feel that micro shifting does prevent burnout? Because you mentioned taking a break if you're starting to feel burnt out. So is this a way to get out ahead of it, the burnout?
14: Yeah, that's what a lot of people I spoke to say. One of my sources who works in financial research said that, you know, he would be done with all of his work and he would just still feel like he needed to sit at his desk until 6 o'clock so that his boss thought he was working. That same employee was saying that, you know, when they're doing their financial research, there are only so many hours you can sit in front of your computer and make cold calls and also do online research before your eyes start crossing. And so when you have the ability to work in chunks of time, the idea is to get out ahead of it, the burnout.
16: And young adults, many of whom have never known a workplace before COVID-19, are now entering offices for the first time. Do you think this has led to the creation of habits like micro shifting because they've only known the hybrid work or the work from home aspect?
14: Yeah, I think that's a good point. I think that young workers tend to be leading the charge in many ways on this concept of flexibility and that work should not run your life, and that if you want somebody to put out their best work product, you have to let them do that in a way that best works for them. So I think there's definitely some level of that. But I think also for Gen Xers, people who have been in the workplace for, you know, two or three decades, they're often called the sandwich generation. So they're taking care of their elderly relatives and they're taking care of their children. And the reality of life is that sometimes you need to pick the kids up from school. And so I think that it doesn't necessarily where you are in your stage of work. I think that this is coming from all sides, the demand for flexibility.
16: Yeah. A statistic you have in your story for the Wall Street Journal says a report found that 72% of caregivers are interested in micro shifting compared to 28% of non-caregivers. So this is for a season in your life, too.
14: Yeah, I think that that's true. But again, like I said, you know, at every different season of your life, we all have different responsibilities. But don't forget that, you know, one of the reasons that people are doing this is to avoid burnout and to work when their brains work best. You know, I'm not a night person. I will never be the person who's sitting at my desk at 9 o'clock at night, burning the midnight oil. I love working in the morning. And so for somebody like me, in the late afternoon, like, I need to step away from my desk. I need to take the dog for a walk in order to sort of push through and really do the best work that I can. And I think that with this new world of flexibility opening up, I think that more people are keen on that.
16: How do you prevent the infinite workday, though? Because, I mean, I know you have to set boundaries, but, you know, I myself was working while watching a World Cup game, you know, late at night. But there's only so many hours in the 9-to-5 day, and you got kids to pick up in those hours, and sometimes you just can't get everything done. How do you prevent from an infinite workday?
14: So you have to be uber disciplined. That's like rule number one that all of my sources said. A lot of times they'll block out time on their calendar, so you can't even make a meeting with a colleague if you wanted to. They don't allow it. And I think that there's like a real temptation to just come back to work and think, oh, I'm just going to get this one more thing done. But that really goes against the point of this. The idea is to do your best work when you do your best work, and have people use the term deep focus, deep concentration. And so for the 3 or 4 hours that, people are working in micro shifts, they're singularly focused on the task at hand. One woman that I spoke to says that every day, the first thing she does is make a list. These are the 3 things I need to get done by 10 o'clock in the morning. And I think that when you set priorities like that, it goes a long way to not working around the clock. But I also think that in the real world, sometimes emergencies come up, clients come first, and sometimes you have to pick up that email, after quote unquote work hours. It's all about flexibility, isn't it?
16: Yeah, I mean, but I can also see if you work from home, you can turn your email off and block off your calendar and actually work uninterrupted. You have more ability to do that than if you're in an office and someone just like approaches your desk and says, do you have a minute? When it's and it's never a minute, right? So
14: Yeah.
16: yeah, it's harder to block yourself off. Yeah.
14: It's so funny you say that because I work from home, and I personally think that working from home is so much harder than working in an office, because when the kids come home from school, like they barrel in, the dog has to go out, the doorman is calling up with a grocery delivery. I miss the days of working in an office, but that might just be me.
16: Well, so I work in an office, and it's an open office concept, so it's easier to get interrupted, right? I find I have to sometimes I have to put headphones on with white noise in order to do that deep focus.
14: Yeah, no, I completely understand. I think a lot of workplaces have also come up in the post-pandemic world. I've written about this one too. They've come up with these, like, almost like a phone booth, and you can work in a private phone booth. I mean, it's not really a phone booth. People probably don't even remember what
16: Yeah.
14: that is.
16: No,
14: But just,
16: we have those. They're just not nearly as comfortable as my desk chair.
14: yeah, no.
16: Yeah.
14: I completely understand that, but yeah, these are all just some of the like little bumps that we're going to be figuring out along the way in this, brave new world of work.
16: We have been talking about a new workplace trend called micro-shifting, where you do work in blocks of time, but not necessarily the typical Monday through Friday 9 to 5. I want to say thank you to Tara Weiss, business journalist and contributor for the Wall Street Journal. Thank you for your time today.
14: Oh, thank you so much. Have a good one.
16: And coming up, we're going to talk about more about workplace trends and workplace culture and the way people are working and how it continues to evolve. That is when All Sides continues on 89.7 NPR News.

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8: More bills become law with the stroke of the governor's pen, including a conservative-backed plan to teach the success sequence in school. And if police pull you over, you can't withhold your personal information. That's the law. We'll find out more on the Reporter Roundtable. And then, the increasing use of testosterone in pursuit of an idealized masculine image. That's Monday on All Sides with Amy Jurevich from 10 to noon on 89.7 NPR News. You're listening to All Sides. I'm your host, Amy Jurevich. COVID-19 upended how everyone, from managers to employees, looked at offices, reversing many preconceived notions of productivity. Employees are experimenting with personalized schedules, ditching the traditional Monday through Friday 9-to-5 structure, and even living in areas far from their office. What is the future of the office, and how are new workplace trends affecting overall workplace culture? Joining us now to discuss this and more is Lori Kendall, director of the full-time MBA program and senior lecturer in management and human resources at Ohio State University. Welcome to the show, Lori.
9: Glad to be here.
8: So we are now far off from COVID, putting everyone at home, and people are starting to find the balance between whether they work at home or in an office. You know, the jobs have changed back and forth. What do you think is the best balance? The 100% at home, 100% in office, the flexibility. What have you found?
9: Yeah. The difference between the research and what's actually happening is that you've got return to office, where you've got 61% of U.S. companies have formal return to office policies, and yet remote rates for hybrid work have gone up during that same time post-COVID that return to office policies have been mandated. And so what we find is we've got about 60% are in some type of hybrid work situation. You've got then the remaining approximately 40% are divided into either I have to be in the office full time or I'm a fully remote employee with slightly more full time in the office, slightly less fully remote.
8: Do you find that, in your opinion, one is better than the other?
9: The data suggests that from the purposes of stress, burnout, employee turnover, and job satisfaction, that hybrid work for the organizations that have designed hybrid work is, number one, it is a net positive for performance. It is a reduction in how people perceive stress and burnout. And employees feel that their managers trust them more because they're able to either micro shift or do some work from home.
8: Tell me the difference between hybrid, though, and flexibility. I mean, because I feel like there's a difference there of whether you have a flexible schedule or you actually work an actual hybrid schedule.
9: Sure, sure. They're two sisters of the same coin. It depends on how HR has decided to adopt. When you're working on teams and you have a lot of collaboration, you kind of want people to be in the office kind of at the same time. And so that's where a hybrid work schedule might say, hey, listen, Mondays and Fridays, you can work from home. Tuesdays, Wednesdays, and Thursdays, you need to be in the office for key collaboration, key team events, unless you have the additional accommodation requirement to have a flexible schedule because you're a caregiver for what your previous guest, Tara, was talking about.
8: Yeah. Okay. So the idea of that flexibility can be where you're not in trouble if you're not there from 9 to 5 exactly, right?
9: Right. Correct.
8: And
10: there are several companies, you know, the state government included here in Central Ohio that called people back to the office full time. Do you get a feeling that they're actually holding to that? It's hard to like check, you know, you're right. Sure. Are things at least still a little flexible, even if, you know, the government says everyone is back in office 5 days a week?
9: Well, you know, it's really interesting because, again, it's that gap. It all depends on how competitive employment is and how competitive people can find other forms of work. Your best natural experiment, I'm going to give the counterexample, the federal government,
10: mm-hmm.
9: that in 2025, there was an executive order that mandated hybrid work arrangements or flexible work arrangements drop from 61% to 28% after the mandate.
10: Mm.
9: Compare that with the private sector or some forms of the public sector, including where I work, the Ohio State University, and you saw that the flexible or hybrid work arrangements remained either steady or increased slightly from 2022 through 2025.
10: Hmm.
9: And what that says to us very clearly is that when you mandate work in a hierarchical organization, that you have very limited labor alternatives, people are going to feel forced to comply.
10: Mm-hmm.
9: But where you have a competitive private market and employees have choice, then you can mandate however you like. But the reality is that people are still doing hybrid work.
10: Mm, okay. But the idea of mandating 5 full days in the office, I would guess, have you seen or does the data show that there's been turnover then? If that doesn't work for your life and your life has changed, then you just have to leave that job if they're going to be rigid about it.
9: Yeah. So there's this dichotomy, and it's a real thing.
10: Mm.
9: If you hear an executive mandating or you hear a company mandating return to the office, and yet people still are by, you judge their badging,
10: mm-hmm.
9: you judge by turnover rates. And remember, every time you lose a knowledge worker, it's $30,000 to $50,000. To replace that worker. So it's kind of expensive.
10: And reteach them, yeah.
9: Yeah, well, to bring somebody else on board.
10: Okay, yeah.
9: So there's two reasons why people do this. One is some leaders genuinely believe that in-person collaboration matters for culture and innovation, and there is research that shows that in a number of contexts that's true.
10: Mm-hmm.
9: And also, some leaders use RTO to manage attrition.
10: Hmm.
9: Saying, I know that.
10: Wait, RTO, what's that stand for?
9: Oh, return to office.
10: Okay, yeah. Okay, sorry. Yeah.
9: So mm-hmm. they use the return to office policy to expect a certain amount of attrition mm-hmm. without having to do formal layoffs.
10: Oh, okay, to get the people to quit who don't want to do it.
9: And both of those are happening at the same time.
10: Hmm. Tell me a little bit more about productivity, because I think you said that certain types of work ways have shown to be more productive. Mm-hmm. What are you finding is the most productive way in this post-COVID world
9: yep.
10: that we're in?
9: Yep. So there is an organization. This actually also kind of ties into what Tara was talking about earlier in terms of micro-shifting
10: yeah.
9: and flexible schedules. So organizational design and being really ruthless of eliminating the reasons of why you sometimes have people in the office 5 days a week, mm-hmm. 9 to 5. Requires that you pay attention to, what are you filling up your time with?
10: Mm.
9: Are you really busy for 40 hours in the office 5 days a week, or is there performative types of work happening?
10: Mm.
9: So if you want to go to a 4-day work week, which a lot of research that supports 4-day work weeks actually do work, but again, it's organizational design. What you find, McKinsey, well-organized hybrid teams are approximately 5% more productive than either the pure return to office or pure remote. There's a landmark Nature study that was 2024, Stanford and Harvard, that the largest investment in hybrid work, 1,600 employees, zero negative effect on performance. Managers initially expected a drop in performance,
10: mm-hmm.
9: and yet there's no drop in performance.
10: Hmm.
9: Okay, I'm going to have to reconsider that. Hybrid workers have a 33% lower quit rate, which has an indirect effect in the short term on productivity. Long term, it does show up in productivity labor rates. And finally, that people that have flexible or hybrid work environments are value it roughly as the equivalent of an 8% raise, and that's according to the Stanford 2024 study, or they're willing to forego up to 25% of their total compensation in exchange for flexibility.
10: I'll work for less money if you give me a schedule that meets my life.
9: And that 25% figure, which blew everybody away, is about 3 to 5 times higher than earlier estimates before they conducted the study.
10: And the study is recent, or
9: That's 2025.
10: 2020. Yeah, that's very. I don't think studies get more recent than that. Okay. Yeah. This is All Sides on 89.7 NPR News, and we're talking about workplace culture with Lori Kendall, director of the full-time MBA program and senior lecturer in management and human resources at Ohio State. Listeners, we'd love to hear your thoughts on the future of work and workplace culture. Do you like the office 9 to 5? Is flexibility a must for the future of work? Give us a call and tell us your story, 614-292-8513. That's 614-292-8513, or email us at allsides@wosu.org. So in the first segment, you mentioned we discussed employees micro-shifting, splitting their workdays into chunks to get more done, you know, breaking up the time. Had you heard of the word micro-shifting? Because I hadn't heard the word micro-shifting till I read this Wall Street Journal story.
9: No, that's actually a really clever way to describe this phenomena of work being less industrial revolution organized and more in favor of flexibility. In fact, that's a beautiful term.
10: So you like the term micro shifting?
9: Yeah, I do.
10: Okay, because another term that I didn't bring up, but like, because everyone's talking about like eating more protein, so it's called protein maxing. So we were like calling it work maxing. I guess that's another way to talk about it. But whether or not you've heard of the term micro shifting, I think a lot of people are doing it now. Wouldn't you say? Like a lot of people are trying to work and have a life, especially caregivers, and make the time all work. So they're working at random hours, not Monday through Friday, 9 to 5. Have you found that?
9: We have. And there's a problem in that.
10: Mm.
9: And that is, how does the office redesign the work, and who gets to be flexible, who gets to micro shift, and who gets to define office hours?
10: Mm.
9: Obviously, if you're a frontline worker, if you're in the call center industry, if you're a service worker, if you are staffing a hospital as a nurse, a radio technologist, a doctor, do you have that flexibility?
10: No.
9: Right?
10: Yeah.
9: And so one of the issue, I mean, look, Iceland, subsequent to the research that they ran, 85% of the workforce now does flexible types of micro shifting or flexible work schedules in comparison with 10 years ago.
10: In Iceland?
9: In Iceland,
10: okay.
9: Specifically.
10: Yeah.
9: But here's the hard thing, that it has to be available in non-office settings. You have to have a redesign for shift base, for frontline workers, and you can't just trim a day and ask people to do 50 hours of work in a four-day work week. The evidence is that the design challenges are much harder for everybody else. Mm. If you are only saying, hey, these knowledge workers get to do a flexible work schedule, you don't.
10: Mm.
9: That contributes to the perception of inequity and inequality. And people say, okay, I'm not okay with that.
10: I could see people saying, well, you chose to work in a hospital, you're a nurse or a doctor, or you chose to be a teacher. And those are types of professions that couldn't micro shift. I mean, you have 28 kids sitting in front of you.
9: Yeah.
10: You can't look at the kids and say, you know what? I have to leave for an hour, you know? So there's certain professions that you just innately can't do that to, even probably in Iceland.
9: Right.
10: Are there ways, have people come up with ways to make that work? Make it fair?
9: You know, that's a great point. So, look, I'm a college professor,
10: mm-hmm.
9: and I know, and I will have to be on death's door with the flu before I don't go to a class.
10: Right.
9: Because replacing me is kind of hard.
10: Yeah.
9: For the classes that I'm responsible for teaching, right? But on the other hand, my schedule is far more flexible than a 9 to 5 office worker, right?
10: Right, except for those hours when you have the class, the rest of your hours are flexible. Yeah.
9: Are more determined by what needs to be done, mm. rather than an expectation of being somewhere.
10: Mm.
9: I think what you talk about is true, If I have a shift obligation as a nurse, one of the things that we've done, of course, in a number of hospital settings is arrange for 36-hour shifts, right?
10: Yeah.
9: To do 12, 12, and 12, which is trading. And again, that's kind of a larger form of microshifting.
10: Yeah, it's because you already have to be there, so you might as well just stay longer.
9: But I'm giving you time back because I'm limiting the number of days you've got to spend that approximate $51 to come into the office.
10: Yeah,
9: for that average commuting cost that people expend.
10: Interesting. Well, the way that Tara Weiss from the Wall Street Journal talked about microshifting in shift work was there is a trend at some places that maybe like a retail place, or she had a quote in her story from someone who works at a restaurant where they have an AI, like an online app where they can like check in and see if there's the need for an employee, and then they can decide yes or no if they're going to come in for a partial shift. So maybe if like there's a call out for extra servers at a restaurant or more retail is needed on a Saturday and they can pick just to go in for like 3 hours to help with the crunch or not. Is that micro shifting?
9: I think that is a combination of a flexible schedule and micro shifting.
10: Okay. And so I haven't really heard about that very much in the retail industry or the service industry, but do you think, could you see that being the future?
9: Yeah. I mean, if you think about it, first of all, let's go back to Gen Z for a moment. Gen Z didn't invent the notion of flexibility, but they are the generation that had an expectation that flexibility was to be supported.
10: Yeah.
9: Right?
10: Okay. Yes.
9: And so as you see your Gen Z workforce in service work industry, in retail industry, you see a greater expectation that I have this flexibility. So it honestly makes sense, because if I want to retain you, if you are a wonderful server, but you have other obligations, you're a student, or you have obligations outside of work, do I want to retain you and it's worth it to retain you and provide that flexibility? Or do I want to use an earlier era of expectation and say, sorry, if you want to work here, then these are the rules. Organizations that win in this are organizations that flex as an intentional idea, not as an accidental one.
10: Staying with us after the break is Lori Kendall, director of the full-time MBA program and senior lecturer in management and human resources at Ohio State. Coming up, we are going to talk more about how people are working, and we're going to look at how AI might change the future of work. But listeners, if you'd like to join us to talk about the future of work and your current workplace culture, flexibility, 9-to-5, give us a call, 614-292-8255. 513, or email us at allsides@wosu.org. And All Sides continues in just a moment on 89.7 NPR News.

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4: Hi, Missy Hackett from Columbus, Ohio. 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
5: More bills become law with the stroke of the governor's pen, including a conservative-backed plan to teach the success sequence in school. And if police pull you over, you can't withhold your personal information. That's the law. We'll find out more on the Reporter Roundtable. And then, the increasing use of testosterone in pursuit of an idealized masculine image. That's Monday on All Sides with Amy Jurevich from 10 to noon on 89.7 NPR News. You're listening to All Sides. I'm your host, Amy Jurevich. American offices used to have one homogenous idea about how and when people work. However, after decades of one idea and then a pandemic, many employees are questioning how they work and the culture around where they work. Workplace culture can be both positive and negative, and how have new trends in office dynamics impacted culture? How might they change over time? And AI is almost impossible to avoid in the modern workplace. So how are employees using it, and does everyone see it as a good thing? Still with us is Lori Kendall, director of the full-time MBA program and senior lecturer in management and human resources at Ohio State University. Thanks for being here, Lori.
6: Absolutely.
5: 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Before we dive into AI, we have an email from Anthony. And Anthony says, I feel like people are wanting

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1: We spent part of their most formative years during the pandemic behind a screen. You can get that tendency. But on the other hand, it's also recognizing the stresses and the additional what it takes to go into the office. And so, yeah, is it possible for people to say, oh, I'm just too lazy? Okay, I get that. Mm-hmm. On the other hand, people have lives. People have kids. Mm-hmm. People have parents. People have obligations, or more people are going to school and working full-time than ever before. So how do you balance that?
2: What about the socialization factor?
1: Yeah.
2: The need to talk to other humans in an office just for socialization, but also for your ability to grow as a human.
1: Yeah. I'm going to give an example of a company that I worked with for a long time, that I saw this as an executive and as a business leader. If you have technology, and if you are very skilled at using technology, you're skilled at using Zoom, you're skilled at using Teams, you're skilled at using Slack, you're skilled at using WebEx, some form of both real-time messaging as mm-hmm. well as video communication, then you can still have connection, even remote. It's not about being isolated, cut off from the rest of the world. It's really about how and when and where you connect and how you connect. So that's thing one. Mm-hmm. But thing number two, what you lose when you do that, because it's real. You lose the water cooler conversation. You lose the impulse to go to lunch. You use the, hey, don't you have a daughter who has a birthday coming up? Hey, don't you have a major anniversary coming up? You tend to lose that unless you find a way to incorporate that into this asynchronous online communication. Mm. And for most of us, we lose it. So we become more transactional. So he's right, absolutely right, that the way in which you use the workplace as a tool, not as a management construct, but as a tool for how to connect, where to connect, and when to connect, is about maintaining that social communication.
2: So let's talk about technology changing work. You just mentioned it a little bit there, yep. But AI is everywhere, and it's moving into offices very quickly. How long before AI takes all of our jobs? I'm kidding, but seriously.
1: Yeah, seriously. Mm-hmm. So I'm going to answer the second part first, and then I'm going to go back to where the statistics are right now, because mm-hmm. This is actually a really strange moment. This is a strange moment in the workplace.
2: Love strange, yeah.
1: Well, be careful of the word for opportunity.
2: Yeah.
1: Right? So the technology is running ahead of the management science, because the workers who are now navigating hybrid schedules, arranging to meet in person on a day of the week where everybody can be there, and figuring out how to be productive outside of the office, at the same time are still figuring out how to use AI tools.
2: Yeah.
1: And by the way, these AI tools have really only been around for organizations for the past 2 years. So we're asking a lot. Mm. The second part of your question is the following. If I look at what the Gartner group maps for the AI trajectory, the maturity trajectory, we've got task assistance 2025. That's actually a thing. Generative AI, the chatbot. You've got task-specific agents 2026. Collaborative agents in 2027, and cross-app ecosystems by 2028. What does that mean? That means by 2029, half of knowledge work might very well be organized around building and managing agents rather than just using AI tools to do the work themselves.
2: I don't know whether to say fascinating or uh-oh.
1: A combination of both. I mean, look, our very own Jamie Dimon from JP Morgan is publicly predicting that advancing AI could push the standard work week to below 4 days a week before the end of the decade. So now if you think about micro shifting, you think about flexible work schedules, and you think about AI productivity, how do you converge that in a way that benefits both business and benefits

0: but without the displacement. Now, the first part of your question.
1: Yeah.
0: The first part of your question was that the best predictions we have right now, underneath the doom scrolling of it, the best predictions we have right now is that we will overall not take into account disproportionate sector displacement, meaning individuals in certain sectors will be hit harder than other sectors. But overall, you have 12 million new jobs by 2030. You have, that's 97 million created and 85 million displaced. But some sectors are going to have a lot more jobs potentially displaced. Mm. And that's a very legitimate concern.
1: So the growth is in the tech sector, people building the agents, managing the agents, and the loss is in the busy work is being done by the agents?
0: It's actually coding.
1: Okay.
0: Look, I grew up learning how to code. My first jobs out of college were software engineering jobs, and I was in coding for a very long time before I went over into marketing product management in my career. I can take AI today, and I can have AI produce at least half of the amount of routine coding and routine maintenance that needs to be done.
1: Mm-hmm.
0: That displaces a whole lot of entry-level folks.
1: Mm.
0: And that trend's going to continue. I think what you're really saying is that what gets displaced are the things that can become very routinized. Mm. And what in all industries, what doesn't get replaced by AI are relationships, fuzzy decision-making, decisions under uncertainty, and human collaboration.
1: Mm.
0: So I can have AI design an icon. But what I can't do is have AI respond in real time to users in a focus group responding, I like that, I don't like that.
1: Hmm.
0: And that's the difference.
1: Hmm. This is All Sides on 89.7 NPR News. We're talking about workplace culture and workplace trends and whether AI is taking over the workplace with Lori Kendall, director of the full-time MBA program and senior lecturer in management and human resources at Ohio State University. And listeners, there's still a few minutes if you want to join us and tell us your thoughts on the future of work, 614-292-8513 if you have a question, or email us at allsides@wosu.org. So, Microsoft Copilot, ChatGPT, Claude, Gemini, all these AI assistants are supposed to get all the busy work done quicker so that the employee has time to be creative, be a human. Those are the jobs that are going to grow. Is that basically what you're saying? The more creative jobs, the fuzzier jobs?
0: I think we see a sharp change and shift in even hiring MBA graduates away from what I will call the functional task skill and in favor of the soft skills. Mm. How I interpret, how I look at information that's fuzzy, how I look at situations that require discernment and the ability to argue and consider alternative explanations. Even in those jobs, you're going to see the role of an AI agent as a collaborator. But one of the things I teach in a classroom is I always have to put the human being first.
1: Mm.
0: Put the human being in the center and use AI as an adversarial sparring partner. Don't use AI necessarily to do your thinking for you.
1: Mm.
0: So critical thinking, still going to be in high demand. The ability to have your own opinion, to have your own reason judgment, still going to be in demand.
1: So if you know how to, you're a wizard Excel, right? AI can now do that for you and, do all the Excel stuff, make all the charts and graphs.
0: Yes.
1: But the human of you can make the graphs look appealing to the person they're presenting to, or no?
0: And making sure that the graphs and the charts say what you want to say.
1: Yeah. Okay. The nuance in there. Yeah.
0: Mm-hmm. Making sure your graphs don't lie. I mean, I teach a class where I talk about there's statistics. There's lies, damn lies, and statistics.
1: Yeah.
0: And you can take a graph and you can make a graph say a very distorted, not factually true.
1: That's okay.
0: You You need that sharpness.
1: Okay. What about the AI hallucinations are happening all the time? AI is just making stuff up. So you need, what if AI makes up what's on the graph? I guess that could happen.
0: Yeah, it can absolutely happen. Mm-hmm. So if the human being starts in the center, if you use AI to develop an analysis, then you need a way to check that analysis. And you need a way to do what you call thumb rules or rules of thumb to go in and say, is that calculation actually correct? Is that code actually correct? So you need the ability to interrogate the work to satisfy yourself that this is the result that you want. It's very dangerous to take a citation from AI unless you go actually find the citation and you go extract the analysis of that paper and say, yeah, that's actually what the paper said.
1: You mentioned earlier that the idea of the workplace turning into a 4-day work week. You've mentioned this a couple of times, mm-hmm. and I wanted to come back to that because it's very appealing. And you say to someone a 4-day work week, and they love the idea of having a Monday or a Friday off or whatever day. But does society have to shift with that in order to have a 4-day work week? Because like a hospital can't have a 4-day work week, a school system would have to change. Mm-hmm. Like what does that look like?
0: Mm-hmm. Obviously, not all jobs and not all industries. But there are countries that have sort of mandated a 35-hour work week, which in practical terms means that it may not be a 40-hour 9-to-5 job. Mm-hmm. So what you might have, and realistically, do I teach every day of the week? Mm. No, most of my teaching is kind of organized or centered. If I meet students twice a week, because that's kind of a very traditional cadence class, and I have 5 classes in a semester, that's probably going to be on 2 or 3 days. Mm. Now, what do you do on those other days? Well, you got papers to write. You've got student stuff to grade. So you can kind of see in a classroom situation in higher ed, very viable. Mm-hmm. We already know that shift work in many hospitals is organized around 3 12-hour shifts.
1: Right.
0: So I guess the answer is it comes down to organizational design. Mm. Not a blanket rule.
1: Yeah. And that also brings me back to, a little bit of the AI talk, but you mentioned that offices, like human resources or like the management science is behind the AI technology. So the technology is moving faster and we haven't changed our policies to meet it.
0: Yes.
1: So how much faster does the human resources departments and the management science, do they need to, are they already 2 years behind?
0: Oh, gosh.
1: Yeah.
0: I wish I had a good answer for you.
1: Yeah.
0: I'm going to highlight something to highlight the tension and the reality of that, right? The bottleneck is not going to be the technology. Mm. In fact, in every single technology wave we've seen since I've been in tech, and I'm an old Gen Xer, so I've gone from mainframes to micros to PCs to cloud, right?
1: Yeah.
0: In every one of those, technology is not the bottleneck. It's about how you deliver value. And the incorporation of that technology is how you organize the work to leverage that technology. And it only when the organization redesigns the workflows around it. Mm. And that is a half a decade, sometimes even longer, because businesses don't change that fast.
1: Oh, wow. Okay. So we're 10 years behind. So Jamie Dimon saying that things are going to change in 10 years, he's already working on it, or he has to be.
0: Correct.
1: Yeah. Yeah. So how do we get offices to adapt quicker to the AI technology? I mean, they want to incorporate it and they're hiring consultants left and right to help them incorporate it, but then they're not writing the policies to meet it.
0: It's one thing to write a policy.
1: Yeah.
0: It's another thing that people receive training and it becomes the muscle memory of how they do their job and how they're compensated and how they're reviewed for that job. So I'll give you a statistic. This is from the Pew Research Center in late 2025. 21% of U.S. workers at the end of 2025 reported using AI at work. And that was up from 16% from the year prior. Sound good, right? Mm. Except that only 10% of the workforce reported daily use. 77% of employers say that they plan to reskill for AI by 2030. but only 13% of workers have received any AI training at all.
1: Oh, those numbers don't match up. Okay. Well, I guess we're going to leave it there, but we'll have to have you back as the workplace tries to adapt and figure this whole AI thing out. But we've been talking about the present and the future of work and workplace culture with Lori Kendall, director of the full-time MBA program and a senior lecturer in management and human resources at Ohio State. Thank you so much for joining us today, Lori.
0: My absolute pleasure. Thank you.
1: 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Thanks for joining us.

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6: I'm Zoe Gelber, and up next on the BBC World Service, it's the Outlook mixtape, the miniature edition, bringing you tales of the tiny, minute, and the microscopic. From some of the smallest known sculptures on Earth.
7: When I did a sculpture at Mount Rushmore in the Arbor Needle, it was a grain of sand out of the ground, and I wedged it into the needle, and I used a tiny little bit of a broken shard of diamond pushed into the end of an hypodermic, and I just held it, and I used my pulse as a jackhammer, and it microscopically carved Mount Rushmore.
6: To the world's first professional toy pianist.
8: I'm sitting on an 8-inch high stool because the pianos are 20 inches high. So I actually sit very close to the ground.
6: And the tiny sea mammal with an even tinier population.
9: Beautiful animal. It looks like the panda. Other fishermen told me they also called them an elf.
6: Small tales on the Outlook mixtape after the news.
10: BBC News with Sue Montgomery. The US is demanding a public statement from Iran guaranteeing the Strait of Hormuz is open and that ships crossing the vital waterway won't be targeted. Meanwhile, a delegation from Qatar has travelled to Iran in the hope of salvaging the fragile deal between the two countries. Peter Bowes is in Washington.
11: The officials said that we are in a wait-and-see moment and that the next couple of days will be interesting, but they said that they won't wait forever. And crucially, they said a message had been sent to Iran's leadership, and that message demands that Tehran publicly acknowledges that the Strait of Hormuz is open and that it also promises to stop firing on commercial ships. And that, of course, was the reason why the US launched two nights of strikes back on Iranian sites in the south of the country earlier this week.
10: Apple is suing OpenAI for allegedly stealing trade secrets. The iPhone maker says former staff misappropriated confidential information to help the owners of ChatGPT develop consumer products. OpenAI said it had no interest in other companies' trade secrets. Lily Jamali reports from San Francisco.
12: Former Apple executive Tang Tan is named in the suit, with Apple alleging he directed the iPhone maker's employees to bring actual parts from Apple to job interviews at OpenAI. The lawsuit comes amid recent tensions between Apple and OpenAI. In 2024, Apple integrated ChatGPT into the iPhone's operating system as part of a partnership with OpenAI. Things changed when OpenAI purchased a startup from longtime Apple designer Sir Johnny Ive. Apple has since decided to use Google's Gemini in the next version of its voice assistant, Siri.
10: The Nigerian presidency says the security forces have rescued more than 25 school children and several teachers abducted by gunmen in Oyo State in May. The government shared images online of some of the pupils. Makwachi Okafor is in Lagos.
13: Earlier this week, the defense minister did talk about efforts to see these kids were released. I don't think it was a case of a ransom payment, at least from what the presidency is saying. The statement from the presidency talked about seven people who were part of the kidnappers were also captured and now they're in custody. It seemed like it was more of a military operation than a case of ransom payment.
10: British police are questioning a 26-year-old man on suspicion of murdering the former government minister and TV personality Anne Widdecombe. The body of the 78-year-old was found at her home on Thursday. Officers said the investigation was moving at significant pace, but the case wasn't being treated as terrorism and there was no information to suggest it was politically motivated. BBC News. Russian missiles have struck the Ukrainian capital Kyiv, triggering air raid sirens and a series of explosions early on Saturday. Officials say the attack damaged a non-residential building and sparked a fire at an office block. Residents were urged to stay in shelters. The strikes came a day after Ukrainian drones targeted oil infrastructure in Russia, including the southern port of Taganrog. Kyiv has faced repeated large-scale attacks since June. New data shows deforestation in the Brazilian Amazon fell to its lowest level in a decade in the first half of this year. Mimi Swaby reports.
14: According to Brazil's National Institute for Space Research, nearly 1,300 square kilometres of rainforest was destroyed between January and June. That's down more than a third compared with the same period last year. President Luiz Inácio Lula da Silva, who is seeking re-election in October, has promised to eradicate illegal deforestation by 2030.
10: At the Football World Cup, Spain are through to the semi-final for only the second time in their history, after beating Belgium 2-1 in the quarters in Los Angeles. Mikel Merino scored a late winner in the 88th minute after an error by Belgium's substitute goalkeeper. Spain conceded their first goal of the tournament in the match. They will face the favourites, France. Fans of the US rapper Pitbull, who is bald, have set a new world record for the largest gathering of people wearing bald caps. Over 22,000 people wore the signature caps at his gig in London's Hyde Park on Friday. The Fireball and Timber singer was awarded the Guinness World Record certificate after 400 volunteers and drone footage verified the numbers. The bald caps were reportedly sold out in fancy dress shops before the event. BBC News.
6: Hi, I'm Zoe Gelber and you're listening to the Outlook mixtape from the BBC World Service. This is the part of the week where we venture into our vast archive to bring you forgotten treasures, big and small, and sometimes even smaller. Like espressos, baby animals and bonsai trees, sometimes the best things really do come in small packages. So today we're going tiny, with an ode to life in miniature. From teeny pianos.
8: Oops. Oh, the top one's a bit dead.
6: To the world's most diminutive porpoise.
9: Beautiful animal. It looks like the panda. Other fishermen told me they also called them an elf.
6: And for our first story, works of art so small, they're invisible. Almost.
15: My name's Dr. Willard Wigan. I'm a micro sculptor. I make the smallest sculptures ever made.
6: Willard is an artist from Birmingham in the UK, and when he says small, he really means it. His sculptures are microscopic, as in you actually do need a microscope to see his work. I'm talking tigers carved out of a single crushed-up grain of sand in the eye of a needle, or a golden Taj Mahal from a single grain of rice, complete with multiple turrets and windows, all perched atop a pinhead. He often paints his micro-creations using a single one of his own eyelashes, or the hair of a fruit fly.
15: To do this type of work, you've got to make the smallest, finest tools known to man. And then you've got to have the steadiest hands ever. You've got to learn to manipulate and cut and carve and shape. And then, you know, sometimes things happen where they just disappears, static electricity will make it jump.
6: To be honest, it's the kind of thing that really needs to be seen to be believed. So a couple of years ago, I went to take a closer look.
15: This one seems to have a huge effect on people. If you look through the microscope, or before you look through the microscope on the card, you won't see anything. Can you see anything?
6: No, not at all. I've come to Woolerton Hall, a beautiful Elizabethan mansion in the British Midlands, to see the smallest known sculptures in the world. In a large exhibition space dotted with microscopes, some of Willard's most iconic work is being displayed.
15: When you look through the microscope, what do you see?
6: Wow.
15: Jesus and 12 disciples.
6: So this is a miniature depiction of the Last Supper in the eye of a needle.
15: There's Jesus and 12 disciples, and also Judas is in there.
16: And Judas has got his hand up as if to say, it's nothing to do with me. And Jesus looking quite sad in the middle of the table. He even got the Holy Grail there and some plates in there. Can you see all the plates?
17: I can see the plates. I can see like a kind of goblet. Chalice, like
16: yeah,
17: goblet. They're holding goblets.
16: Yeah, there's some wine in there, red wine, if you have a look.
17: That is just absolutely mind-blowing.
16: Some bread, there's some bread on the table.
17: It's just bonkers.
6: From this microscopic Last Supper to a golden motorbike suspended inside a hollowed-out human hair, Willard's work tends to elicit gasps, laughs, and occasionally, he tells me, even tears of disbelief, as the specks under the microscope resolve themselves into complex figures and animals, complete with painstaking detail. Tiny whiskers and stripes on a microscopic tiger, a miniature glass of wine. Later, when some school children make their way around the exhibition, they are wide-eyed with wonder.
18: Your hand eye coordination must be insane.
19: Well, to do this type of work, right, first of all, you've got to hold your breath. And then you've got to work between your heartbeat. And then you have to have the skill of movement.
6: Each sculpture takes Willard months of work, sometimes carving for up to 17 or 18 hours a day with surgical precision under the microscope. The process is grueling, but seeing the reactions of people makes it all worthwhile.
19: I paint it with an eyelash.
18: An eyelash?
19: One eyelash.
18: Just one eyelash?
19: Yeah.
18: So cool. I love the one with the broken clock with the tiger.
19: Yeah,
18: I love that one. That's one of my favourite.
6: Today, Willard is known internationally, but it's been a long road to get to where he is. In the exhibition, there's a large photo of his mum, Zita Wigan, hanging on the wall. He credits her as his driving inspiration. Zita came to the UK from Jamaica in the 1950s, part of the Windrush generation.
20: Arrivals at Tilbury. The Empire Windrush brings to Britain 500 Jamaicans, citizens of the British Empire coming to the mother country with good intent.
6: Starting a new life in Birmingham, the family didn't have it easy.
16: My mother worked in a factory, my dad worked in a factory. As you know, it was difficult to find housing because of these little signs in windows. As you know, no Irish, no blacks, no dogs, believe it or not. Yeah, a lot of that stuff. But my mum did the best she could. My dad wasn't a very good person, so I didn't get on with my dad. But my mother was very good at inspiring and encouraging us to do the best we can.
6: But Willard had to contend with more than racism as a young boy. He had dyslexia and Asperger's syndrome, a form of autism. This was an era where there was little understanding or support for either.
16: Something was going on in my mind that I couldn't work out, which is now diagnosed as autism, which wasn't diagnosed back then. So I couldn't spell my name. I couldn't articulate properly. I was just lost. You know, I just felt embarrassed, like almost a traumatic embarrassment that would have an effect on me. You know, some people get embarrassed for a minute. I'd be embarrassed for a week. It would just stay with me. Back in the 60s, if you couldn't read or write well, some of the teachers would use it as an example of failure. You know what I mean? They used to have one teacher, used to have a horrible voice. He'd say, any boy doesn't listen shall face the consequences. I'm going to introduce the rest of the children as failure. Could I have your attention, children? This is what happens when you don't listen to your teacher. You become Willard, and she held my exercise book up. You know, when that happened to me, you know what it did to me? It just made me think, even at that age, I just thought, well, you don't accept me anymore. I'm not welcome anymore. So I stopped speaking. I just stopped talking. They fed me a cocktail of failure and made me drink it. So I drank failure.
17: How old were you when you stopped speaking?
16: 5, 6, 7. I'd speak little bits, but not much.
6: And so, at just 5 years old, Willard would take refuge in his garden, creating imaginative worlds among the plants and insects where he didn't feel quite so small. And it was there, in his garden, where a particular concern for the housing situation of ants would first set him on his path.
16: I had a ball in my hand because one day I'd run away from school and I'd hide in the shed. I came out. But what happened? My dog, he was in the shed and scratching at the door. And he had a ball in his mouth, so I took the ball. And I bounced the ball, and it went over the next door neighbour's fence. And he was digging underneath the fence to get the ball. And when he'd done that, lots of ants came out of the ground, lots and lots of ants. Then I started to cry, thinking the ants are homeless and they've got nowhere to live, and the queen ant's got no palace, and all the little baby ants can't go to school. And I wanted to help them, so I started making houses for them. I used my dad's razor blade, Blue Gillette razor blade. I remember pushing a piece of wood into the blade and snapping it off, and then using that shard of razor blade, and I sliced up lots of little bits of wood, and then constructing them, just sort of making little hinges and pushing them together around friction and making the roof out of leaves and things. But I didn't think it was special or anything. I just thought, you're supposed to help the ants. You know what I mean?
17: You're like, this is what has to be done. Yeah,
16: someone's got to do it, you know. but what brought it home is when one of the kids next door looked over the fence and she saw what I'd made for the ants. She went, oh, wow, did you make that? And I just, yeah. And she said, that's the bestest. I heard that word. It was like someone just told me I'm the best. So it's like being in a shower and all the droplets of water washed away all the negativity that was said about you, because they said I'm the bestest. And it was like a spark.
17: Mm.
16: You know what I mean? And like everything started to set on fire with enthusiasm and encouragement, because they said that one little thing that made me understand that I'm going to do this now. But what really solidified it all is when my mother seen my work, seen
17: so,
16: what I made.
17: So these ant houses, yeah. You took them to your mum?
16: Yeah, my mum seen them, and my mum was so overwhelmed with disbelief. And then she just said something to me. She just said, make them smaller and your name get bigger in a Jamaican accent. And I just went, okay. She showed me little red mite walking up the wall, little tiny little red mite. You know, you see them in the summer.
17: Red mites, red. Smaller, even smaller than ants, yeah.
16: It's very small. And she said, make a house for one of them. So I had to make this tiny little house. It's quite small. Then she looked at it and she went, it's too big. It's not small enough. So I could never please my mum. So I became possessed. It's like, see, when you're autistic, you do things extreme because you think there's nothing else you can do, so you become extreme. Just don't stop. Because somebody said I was good, and because I said it, then that's you made me do this, because you said it to me and you've encouraged me. So I'm going to carry on making small things smaller and smaller and smaller, and just keep on keeping on.
6: And so Willard kept on constructing ever smaller sculptures. He carved secret caricatures of the teachers who ridiculed him, or fictional characters from books on the end of toothpicks, to the delight of his schoolmates.
16: When I was a kid, I did a carving of Peter Rabbit on it, on the tip of this splinter of wood, and I showed one of the kids, and they was like, wow, look at that little rabbit! And they'd go around telling all the other kids. Because I love Beatrix Potter, you see, so I was Beatrix Potter, Peter Rabbit. And all the kids just come round to have a look. Can I have a look at a rabbit? Give me threepence, then you can have a look. And the kids would come and they would say, that's the best, that's really good, that is. You're brilliant, you are. In the Black Country, they'd say, you're busting. That's busting, that is. I just kept going. I just never stopped.
6: But Willard's unusual and impressive skills went unnoticed by his teachers, and at just 15, he left education behind.
16: I left school with no qualification whatsoever. Not being able to read. Couldn't even tell the time till I was 18 years of age before I could tell the time. You know, I got on with the kids. Don't get me wrong, got on with the kids. And, you know, you go through all the things that kids go through. You go out. I was into Motown and stuff and Northern Soul, and I'd go out to Wigan Casino and be dancing to Northern Soul, and you know what I mean? It was a nice feeling, you know, dancing and listening to nice music. But, you know, I was still... I suppose it's like the Smokey Robinson song, Tears of a Cloud. Don't let my glad expression give you the wrong impression, because I'm sad. Inside, I'm sadder than sad. You know, and that's what I felt like, a clown. I was just smiling outside, but inside I'm sad. And I had repetitive behaviour problems. You know what I mean? I could never stare somebody in the eye properly. I don't know why. Then I found out later that's because of the autism. I couldn't focus on people. You know, I've never really revealed this, but I will do. When I was very young, you know, they used to say things about your pigmentation, your colour and things. And I used to think, you know, if I can get it off. So I got some wire wool and I used to rub the side of my head here, get the wire wool and I'd just keep rubbing my face thinking it would come off. Because I used to think that that was probably why they didn't like me, as you know, all types of stuff. I was so embarrassed that there was times I'd go to bed at night and I'd cry myself to sleep with embarrassment. Yeah, I used to do that quite a lot.
17: That's really odd. In the meantime that all of this was going on for you, I know that you had bought a microscope from a second-hand shop and you'd been starting to make your first forays into microscopic sculpture, is that right?
16: Well, because my mum was always telling me it ain't small enough. I remember my first job was working in a factory place. Earning a little bit more money and I went and invested in a little microscope from the second-hand shop. And then I used to go home and I started looking underneath the microscope and I could see another world. So I started sculpting things under it, nice shapes and stuff, carving little angels and things like that. I used to use a broken piece of glass and I'd carve it, fashion it into shapes and things. And I'd show my sisters, I was like, everybody took this deep breath when they saw it, you know. But then I didn't show my mum because I said, I've known the answer to that already. Somebody says it's not small enough, so. So I just carried on and on and on and on. When I reached age 32, my mum said something to me. She just went, show the world what you can do. Okay. So I decided to do something. I thought, I'm just going to go for a walk. Went into the city centre of Birmingham, went to a place called Corporation Street. All of a sudden, I saw this shop. Pond's Tools, it was called, and there's a big bench there with a piece of lime wood on the bench and all these wood carving tools around. And all of a sudden, this man came in. Hello, dear boy, can I help you? There's a guy called Mr. Pond, David Pond. So you seem to be looking at that piece of wood a long time. And then he says, what do you do? I said, oh, I'm doing a bit of wood carving, you know, I'm going to do that stuff. And I says, you know what? Why don't you let me carve something on that piece of wood? And he went, yeah, what's your name? I said, my name's Willard Wigan. And he went sarcastically, I've never heard of you. And I says, you will if you let me carve this piece of wood. And he went, but have you got any pictures of your work or what? And in my pocket, I had a beautiful carving of Peter Rabbit on a toothpick. And I showed it him. And he said, oh, wow, did you really do that? Yeah, amazing. And he said, so what are you saying to me then? I said, well, take that bench outside and let me carve something on that piece of wood. And then he went, go on then. So I took the chisel and the mallet and I said, you watch. And I kept chipping away. And all of a sudden, the shape of William Shakespeare's head was coming. People started coming up to have a look and this woman from across the road come running over and said, oh, that looks like William Shakespeare. I said, yeah, it is. She went, oh, is it possible I could commission that? I said, yeah. And then all of a sudden, it was like people coming up and saying, could you carve my dog? Could you do a carving of my daughter's face? And I'm like, okay. And then a few days after that, a journalist came to see me from Birmingham Evening Mail and said, we'd like to do a story on you. So I said, yeah, of course. How did you start doing this? And I said, by doing this. And I showed her the same little sculpture of Peter Rabbit on a toothpick. Wow, did the story, went out in the papers, and then years passed on, you know, and then Edward and Sophie's getting married.
17: That's Prince Edward when he married Sophie, that's right, in 1998.
16: Was it 98?
17: 1998.
16: That's why I took a match, not the red end of the match, the other end, and I carved Edward and Sophie on a match, and I called it the perfect match. And then before I knew it, they photographed it, and it went out in the Sun, the Mirror, Guardian, it went out everywhere. And you know what? That was the beginning of the real small stuff. And then before I knew it, it was like my mum would say, throw a grain of sand into the sea and a tidal wave will come. My mum was right, you know, my name became bigger.
1: Zita's prophecy was coming true. Not long after the public got wind of his extraordinary talent, a major exhibition would be opened of his work. He was interviewed on television around the world and his sculptures started selling for thousands.
21: Perched on that pinhead is a $300,000 sculpture. Under the microscope, an elephant carved from a fragment of a grain of sand.
22: Over here,
0: We have got two birds nesting on an eyelash, no less. Sure. Willard must have a steady hand, that's all I can say.
2: That is the head of
22: a pin.
2: Of a pin, and that is the White House.
22: The White House, yeah. That is and absolutely... if you look on your right-hand side, you'll see the president.
2: What? Where's the president?
1: His mother, Zita, passed away just as all of this was starting to happen for Willard. But she carried on encouraging him to the end.
16: To be honest with you, my mum, she still told me my work was too big. She'd always say that to me. So that's why I ended up breaking two world records for the smallest sculptures ever done by a human being by hand.
17: Can you tell me what they are?
16: It was a little baby in an embryo and a motorbike inside a human hair.
17: So the little baby... inside.
16: Can fit inside a human embryo.
17: So it's the size of a human embryo. Yeah. And what's it made out of?
16: A piece of nylon, floating, piece of fibre that you know when you see the sunlight, you see one of those fibres floating. I carved it out of one of those.
17: How do you do it?
16: Well, to do this type of work, you've got to make the smallest, finest tools known to man. And then you've got to have the steadiest hands ever. You've got to learn to manipulate and cut and carve and shape. And push into position the shape of the head, cut the shape of the head, the hands, the body, the legs. And then, you know, sometimes things happen where they just disappear. Static electricity will make it jump. 3 months of attempting that record. But when I finally finished it and put it inside the hair, I called it the beginning.
17: And I've read that when you're making some of these tiny sculptures, the heartbeat in your finger will be the force that chisels.
16: Yeah. When I did a sculpture at Mount Rushmore in the Eye of a Needle, it was a grain of sand out of the ground, and I wedged it into the needle, and I used a tiny little bit of a broken shard of diamond pushed into the end of an hypodermic, and I just held it, and I used my pulse as a jackhammer, and it microscopically carved Mount Rushmore. Then I painted it with an eyelash to give it that, you know, just to bring out more detail. I painted it.
17: And you've actually learned to slow down your heart rate and your breathing so you can work with this intense
16: If you don't do that, it's not happening. Because one jerk of your pulse and it destroys it, or something will happen, it'll smudge the world, push it out of shape or something like that.
1: Along with his two world records, Willard was awarded an MBE by Queen Elizabeth II and an honorary doctorate for his contribution to the arts. For him, it's about much more than the accolades, though. He now spends a lot of time talking to children about neurodiversity and how just a little encouragement can go a long way.
16: I realise now my work touches people, and it's become a message. Never underestimate. My mum would always say, the diamond's in the dustbin. The best comes somewhere you least expect. Sometimes we don't understand autism. And once it's uncovered, they'll realise that there's more than a diamond there, because autism is beneficial to the world. A lot of autistic kids have a superior gift, naturally. And they just need to be encouraged, not discouraged, like I was. And they'll see what autism can produce, providing they get help.
17: Yeah, I mean, I think there's something poetic about your work with that message, that you might not see something at first, but when you really pay attention, when you look closer, a whole other world is revealed to you, and your work kind of makes this message manifest. When you think back to this teenager who used to cry himself to sleep with embarrassment, thinking that the world was so closed off to him, how do you think about yourself at that age, and what would you like to say to him, if anything?
16: I'd say to him, you're going through a tunnel and it's dark and you probably can't see the light. But when you get to the end, you'll see the Queen giving you an MBE. You'll see a doctorate, and you'll see lots of people coming to see you and talk to you about what you've achieved. So you carry on, and when you get to the other end, you'll see the glory. So I'm very happy with my life because I've achieved what I wanted to achieve.
17: And you're still working?
16: Even smaller, even more detail now. I can do...
17: What are you working on currently?
16: I'm going to do Pied Piper.
17: How many children?
16: 25.
17: All in the Eye of a Needle?
16: Yeah. Pied Piper playing a flute.
17: Do you think it would be small enough for your mum?
16: No. No. But that'll be... Yeah, there's going to be a lot of detail in that. There's going to be a lot of detail in that when it's done. Yeah.
6: That was Willard Wigan speaking to me in 2024. We'll be back after the break with more Tiny Tales. Don't go away.
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4: More bills become law with the stroke of the governor's pen, including a conservative-backed plan to teach the success sequence in school. And if police pull you over, you can't withhold your personal information. That's the law. We'll find out more on the Reporter Roundtable. And then, the increasing use of testosterone in pursuit of an idealized masculine image. That's Monday on All Sides with Amy Jurevich from 10 to noon on 89.7 NPR News.
6: Still to come on the Outlook mixtape, Margaret Leng Tan's career began at one of the best music schools in the world, but it's since shrunk to a place she didn't expect.
8: I became the first woman to graduate with a doctoral degree from Juilliard. Yep. And now I play the toy piano. Life works in mysterious ways.
6: Plus the man risking his life to save one of the smallest marine mammals from extinction. That's coming up after the news.
10: BBC News with Sue Montgomery. The US is demanding a public statement from Iran that acknowledges the Strait of Hormuz is open and that ships crossing the vital waterway won't be targeted if talks are to progress. President Trump has said both sides have agreed to continue negotiations despite this week's escalation in hostilities. The US tech giant Apple has filed a lawsuit against OpenAI for allegedly stealing trade secrets. The iPhone maker says two former staff misappropriated confidential information to help the owners of ChatGPT develop consumer products. In a response to the BBC, OpenAI rejected the claims. Cuba has suffered its fourth total blackout of the year because of a severe energy crisis triggered by US oil blockade. The energy ministry says work is underway to restore the electricity supply. Nigeria says security forces have rescued more than 25 school children and several teachers abducted by gunmen in Oyo State in May. The government said no ransom was paid and 8 suspected members of the kidnapping group had been arrested. The total number of deaths from the two earthquakes that hit Venezuela last month has risen to more than 4,000. Thousands of people are still missing, with search efforts still underway. At the Football World Cup, Spain are through to the semi-final for only the second time in their history after beating Belgium 2-1. Fans of the US rapper Pitbull, who's bald, have set a new world record for the largest gathering of people wearing bald caps. Over 22,000 people wore the signature caps at his gig in London's Hyde Park on Friday. BBC News.
6: Hi. I'm Zoe Gelber and you're back with the Outlook mixtape from the BBC World Service, where this week we're celebrating the small, the minuscule and the minute. Like the vaquita, for example, a tiny porpoise found only in the Gulf of California. But it's not just small in size. Its population has shrunk so dramatically that there may be as few as 10 left in the wild. Dr. Lorenzo Rojas Bracho is a marine biologist from Mexico who has devoted his life to preventing these critically endangered animals from disappearing forever. He told Outlook's Clayton Conn about how he fell in love with these rarest of creatures.
9: Beautiful animal. It looks like the panda. It has

0: called them an elf. Another name was ghost.
1: Originally, Lorenzo wanted to study the world's largest sea mammals, humpbacks and blue whales. But when a colleague beat him to research funding, Lorenzo shifted his attention to one of the smallest of all porpoises, the vaquita.
0: When we started, everybody said, vaquita's already extinct.
1: Those that believed that vaquita was still alive warned Lorenzo of the myriad of technical and emotional challenges, as well as dangers he was to face if he was to study and protect the animal.
0: A friend told me, Lorenzo, you shouldn't get into vaquita. This is going to burn you. It's a very difficult situation. He told me, Lorenzo, you don't want to be Mr. Vaquita.
1: Yet for better or for worse, Lorenzo would become Mr. Vaquita.
0: Nobody knew really what vaquita was, and so we started trying to make the world know about vaquita.
1: To educate the world about vaquita, Lorenzo first needed an accurate census of the population. In fact, he needed to actually see a vaquita alive. So in 1997, he organized a team, hired a boat, and launched an expedition in the upper sea of Cortez. After more than a week at sea, on the last day of the expedition, Lorenzo finally spotted the panda-like porpoise.
0: And it was so exciting to see finally this animal that I've seen the animal dead. I have worked with the DNA, I had photographs, and but it was the first time I really saw the vaquita come out of the water, and I still have it in my brain. So beautiful, and the little face coming out of the water, and then cried a little with watching it after so many attempts to see it. I mean, it was like, wow, there it is. And but it was fantastic.
1: Confirming that the vaquita was in fact alive, and not a mystical ghost or elf, Lorenzo and his team placed a system of underwater microphones. The hydrophones record the clicks and high-frequency sounds the vaquitas make, enabling Lorenzo to determine the population size, which in 1997 was around 600 animals. Lorenzo would also take these recordings to talks and classes to educate the public, and, well, to also use it as a kind of icebreaker.
0: The question was, how does vaquita sound? And it sounds like a fart. It's like...
2: Wait, how does it sound again? Because that's really great for radio.
0: So it's like...
1: This is the actual sound of the vaquita. After years of monitoring these animals, Lorenzo realized a horrifying trend. The animal was dying off at an alarming rate.
0: And we knew all the time since then that there was illegal fishing for totoaba.
1: The totoaba is a type of endangered sea bass, and its swim bladder has become a high-ticket commodity in Chinese cuisine and has been deemed, without scientific proof, to be medicinal.
0: And our surprise was the prices. Fishermen could make from $1,000 to $10,000 for 1 kilogram of totoaba swim bladder. And totoaba prices were higher than cocaine, higher than gold.
2: I've heard they've called it the marine cocaine.
0: Yeah, the cocaine of the sea, marine cocaine, yeah.
1: Illegal poachers use gill nets to fish the totoaba, but these nets also catch the vaquita accidentally, and it's been devastating for the porpoise's population. In 2012, things got out of control. That year, Lorenzo's census of the vaquita counted only 30 animals left on the planet.
0: There was so much money. And then, yeah, the sad part was I was threatened.
1: The Mexican-Navian police were deployed to prohibit poachers from casting any nets into the water. But this provoked the ire of criminals, and Lorenzo became a target.
0: So the first time I had a call, they said, are you Professor Rojas? And I said, yes. I said, you're the one that works with vaquita. And I said, yes, well, you know, I'm calling you from Sinaloa cartel.
1: The Sinaloa cartel is one of the most infamous and brutal drug cartels in Mexico, and they've been linked with totoaba poaching.
0: And I hung up, and I didn't think it was a threat at that point in time. I just thought, they know my name.
1: But then...
0: Last year, I was in a meeting, and a friend came to me and said, Lorenzo, there's a video.
1: In the video, criminals threatened to beat Lorenzo to a pulp if he were to return to the area, San Felipe, where he studies the vaquita.
0: So this is a horrible thing to happen. I never thought it would come violent.
1: However, for Lorenzo and his team, despite the danger, the urgency to save the animal from extinction was at its highest.
0: Some of us started discussing,

0: Jesus, we should start considering seriously catching vaquitas and put them under human care.
1: The plan was to use various boats, spotters, and U.S. Navy-trained dolphins to find, identify, and corral vaquitas into an ocean pen, where they would be held in captivity. It was a desperate move to save the animal. No one had ever tried to capture a vaquita before. On November 4th, 2017, the team managed to successfully capture one. Another emotional moment for Lorenzo.
0: That was my first eye-to-eye contact with a vaquita. You could see her eyes looking at you, and now you know I cry a lot. So this is what, Jesus Christ, this is the animal we've been working so long. It's the first time I have it alive half a meter from me, just and watching every part of the animal, the eyes, the teeth, the snout, the tail, it was the colors. It was, oh God, this is... And so they took it to the sea pens, and everything looked like it was perfect. And I remember the voice of one of the vets saying, "You're doing very fine, lady. You're doing fine. She's doing perfect."
1: Lorenzo told the environment minister the good news.
0: And I called the minister and told him, "We have one. It looks like we're doing okay." Then I hung up, turned around, and everything had changed completely.
1: The vaquita they had captured began to swim erratically, stopped breathing, and the veterinarians in charge released it back into the ocean. The animal was not responding, and they began performing CPR that lasted hours. They were unable to save the animal.
0: Finally, Cynthia Smith, who was the co-director of the program with me, and she turned and looked at me and said, "Lorenzo, sorry." And we cried like hell. I mean, I just embracing Cynthia. Cried and cried and cried. It was horrible.
1: The program was called off as it seemed that vaquitas don't cope well in human care, and Lorenzo decided to focus efforts on upping the surveillance of poachers. But by this time, this dramatic attempt to save the species had made headlines around the world.
2: A endangered marine mammal, a small porpoise called the vaquita.
3: President Enrique Peña Nieto and Dr. Leonardo.
4: World's most endangered marine animals. Only
1: and the media spotlight on the plight of this once unknown creature, dubbed the little sea cow, has shown the importance of conservation, as Lorenzo found out from a taxi driver.
0: "I know you." And I said, "Well, probably I took your taxi before." "No, no, no. I've seen you in TV or in a film or somewhere. And my brother is a TV actor." So I said, "No, that's my brother." "No, no, no. You are the guy protecting the little rooster. The gallito. You're protecting the gallito." And I said, "No, it's vaquita." "Oh, doesn't matter. It's an animal anyway." The good thing is that at least all this work we've been doing to make vaquita, now even if they call it little rooster, seem to have some success.
1: The vaquita is in extremely dire straits, but Lorenzo says being optimistic is the only outlook he can adopt. He says as long as his hydrophones continue to record the fart-like clicks of the animal, there is still hope for the species.
5: That was Dr. Lorenzo Rojas Bracho, or Mr. Vaquita, talking to Clayton Conn in 2019. Today, the vaquita remains the world's most endangered marine mammal, but their catastrophic decline has been halted in recent years, thanks to the work of Lorenzo and others. Recent surveys have shown that they are continuing to reproduce and their young are surviving. For our final small tale, we're emerging out of the ocean's depths and into the concert halls of New York, where pianist Margaret Leng Tan has made a name for herself as something of a virtuoso. On the toy piano. Margaret was born in Singapore but now lives in Brooklyn, which is where Outlook's Tara Godomsky went to meet her.
6: "Why don't we start with this tiny little one here? It's a very small piano. It probably weighs about a pound and a half. It's from the 1890s, I would say. Oops. Oh, the top one's a bit dead."
7: Margaret Leng Tan is showing me

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1: Ouch. Very chimey.
2: Margaret's passion for the toy piano is evident as she shows off the different sounds and, as she says, personalities in her collection.
1: This piano is one of my top-of-the-line touring pianos. It's like the voice of angels. It's been all around the world. It's even been to Beethoven's house in Bonn, where I played Beethoven on it. And it's even been at Carnegie Hall. Can you imagine?
2: So normally, when you do play a concert, you have how many pianos in the show?
1: I usually tour with the grand and the upright. These are my two touring pianos. But I'm going to do a one-person duet.
2: Okay, so you have one hand on
1: the left.
2: The left. One hand on the upright and one hand on the grand.
1: So that was the Modern Love Waltz by Philip Glass. He wrote it for the piano. But I thought it has to be heard on the toy piano. In fact, I like it better on the toy piano.
2: Margaret grew up in Singapore, where she found oral inspiration all around her.
1: Singapore was not the modern, bustling, cosmopolitan hub that it is today. There were a lot more sounds of nature. The sounds of the tropical night really are magical. You hear the crickets and the cicadas. These tropical sounds I still remember to this day very vividly.
2: Margaret's mother taught European classical piano, but her father made sure she learned Chinese opera as well. When she was 14 years old, a professor from New York's prestigious Juilliard School gave a master class in Singapore, and Margaret had the chance to play piano for him. He encouraged her to audition for a place at the school.
1: When I was 16, I came to the Juilliard School in New York. All by myself, auditioned and I got in. And I became the first woman to graduate with a doctoral degree from Juilliard. Yep. And now I play the toy piano. Life works in mysterious ways.
2: Margaret attributes this journey to the influential American composer and avant-garde musician John Cage. He famously wrote compositions for unusual instruments, like the prepared piano. That's a piano with objects placed on or between the strings to alter the sound. John Cage also wrote songs specifically for the toy piano.
1: John Cage really changed the way I looked not only at music, but at life itself. I decided that I wanted to meet him. I was putting together a program of music to take on tour to Asia, and I had a friend staying with me at that time who was a traditional dancer from Asia, and we put together this song and dance act that we thought John Cage should see. And after a lot of persuasion, he finally saw us and he fell in love with us. After that, he became keen to have me perform his music whenever there was occasion for it. And he became my mentor for 11 years.
2: Margaret played John Cage's compositions for the prepared piano and then began exploring playing piano directly on the strings.
1: It was this wonderful feeling of freedom. Freedom and discovery of a whole new world of performing.
2: Despite their many years of collaboration, Margaret didn't play toy piano until John Cage's memorial service at New York's Lincoln Center.
1: You know, my only regret is that I didn't discover the toy piano till after John Cage died. His suite for toy piano, which he wrote in 1948, is what I played on this concert. Boy, by the time I had mastered this piece, I thought, if I can play this on a toy piano, this toy piano has the potential to become a real instrument.
2: Margaret became a champion of the toy piano, encouraging other composers to create for the tiny instrument. But there is something

0: else she has found herself in recent years equally smitten with. Her rescue dogs. She's had up to 6 at a time and currently lives with 2 pit bulls and a Labrador. Turns out the large dogs and tiny pianos get along just fine.
1: They are lulled into some kind of hypnotic trance when I practice toy piano. One night I was playing the Moonlight Sonata, and it was really, really late. And you know the stillness of the night when it gets very late. And the moon was shining outside, and the dogs were just lying around at my feet, around my toy pianos. And it was just sheer magic. And the feeling of great comfort that they were there, you know, savoring this really timeless, beautiful music.
2: That was Margaret Langtan, professional toy pianist, talking to Tara Godomsky in 2019. That brings us to the end of this week's Outlook mixtape. Thanks for listening. I'm Zoe Gelber. Have a lovely weekend.
3: I've just been to a gig. I love going to live music, and one of the things that I always have to have with me are a pair of earplugs, and I've been using them for a few years because I started to get some ringing in my ears after nights out, and it kind of freaked me out. And now if I don't have them with me, I sometimes feel a bit anxious. And nowadays, loads of people won't go to a festival without earplugs, but other people think that they completely ruin the music. So today we're going to talk about what loud music is doing to our ears, and should we all be protecting them? I'm Hannah, and this is What in the World from the BBC World Service.
4: Thank you very much, guys.
3: First of all, we've been hearing from some of you on where you stand on protecting your ears. So thanks so much for sending in these voice notes.
5: My name's Izzy, I'm 22. About a year after going to raves, I came home one day and my ears were ringing, and it's now been 2.5 years and the ringing's still there every single day. What a lot of people don't realise is that if you actually look around at festivals, so many people are wearing earplugs. DJs wear them, people who've been in the scene for years wear them, and there's a reason for that.
6: Hi, my name is Almaz and I'm from Malaysia. I didn't usually believe in wearing earplugs at concerts as I love the loud music blasting through my ears, but I remember back in 2023 when I attended the August D concert in Singapore, and after the concert my ears were ringing. I believe I lost my hearing temporarily, and I was practically shouting to my friend because I couldn't hear what she was saying.
3: Now we're going to break this down with our health correspondent, James Gallagher. Hi.
7: Hi, Hannah.
3: So, James, what is actually happening inside my ears when I'm standing in front of the speakers at a concert or if I'm in any loud environment, really?
7: Well, all sound works in the same way. So what happens is the sound waves hit your ear and they vibrate your eardrum, and that those sound waves then travel down your ear canal. And what they do is they vibrate these tiny, tiny little hairs in your ear canal. And as they vibrate, that's sending the electrical signal to your brain, and your brain interprets those vibrations as sounds. And that's how we hear everything. Now, what happens in really loud environments is those tiny little hairs vibrate a lot more. And that's the problem and why very loud noises can cause hearing damage, because they can vibrate so much that initially they can fatigue. And in the long run, if they're in a loud noise for too long, then it can actually damage them. And once they're damaged, they never really recover. So that's where hearing loss comes from.
3: And can you get that level of hearing damage to these little hairs in your ears from just going to one very loud concert, or is it about repeated exposure?
7: I think you have to think about it as being about both. And if we was to use the analogy of sunburn, if you get sunburnt on one day, you have caused damage in your skin. And that's like going to one concert, but that stacks over time. So you might not notice the amount of damage that you might get from going to one weekend long music festival, but do that all summer for years. And then it does become a really noticeable thing, much like sun damage every day over and over and over again adds up to something more. It's kind of the same thing. So you might walk out of that concert, your ears might be ringing. That's a sign that that you have fatigued those hair cells inside your ears. There is a difference between someone who, say, goes to regular concerts and someone who's only going to one, but also people who work in really loud environments who are being exposed to incredibly loud noises every day. There are differences in how severe that damage is going to be and how much it's going to impact their lives.
3: How common is it for young people to have hearing damage?
7: There was some research that took place in the United States, and they looked at adults in their 20s, and they found that 1 in 5 young adults had some degree of hearing loss caused by noise, which is, to me, I find that a really terrifying number. And that's not just going to be going to concerts. That could be lots of things. I mean, having your headphones on full whack is also going to be a major source of hearing damage. So there are many things that can contribute to that.
4: I get noise alerts on my phone and my watch telling me you're in an extremely loud environment. Sometimes I even get them when I'm on the underground. But at what point should I start to take those notifications seriously? What volume or decibels does sound become unsafe for my ears?
7: It's not like there is an unsafe volume, because it's a combination of how loud it is and how long you're exposed to it. Right. So if you go up to, say, something like a normal conversation, that the chat we're having now is probably at about 60 decibels, and you can do that all day long and your ears will be completely fine. You crank that up to, say, 85 decibels, which is probably roughly where your phone is starting to ping or your apps are going off. You can still cope at that volume for about 12 hours before you're having any impact, but dial up to 90 decibels and that comes down to 4 hours before you're doing hearing loss there. Go up to 95 decibels. That's a motorcycle going past you there. Then it's about an hour. And so as you can see here, the louder it gets, the shorter the exposure your ears can get away with.
4: So is the advice to start using some kind of ear protection if you're in a loud environment sooner rather than later?
7: Sooner rather than later, yeah. And the thing is, you have to remember, like, if you go to a concert, you can also use your brain a little bit about where you stand. So if you're going to stand right in front of the speakers that have got to broadcast the sound of what's happening on stage to an entire field full of people, like, that you're going to get a more intense hit of sound there than you are if you're further away. So it's not always about wearing earplugs. There are other things you can do. It's about where you choose to watch your music. It's about giving your ears a break. I mean, the recommendation is 10 to 15 minutes in every hour in a loud environment, which is kind of going to suck in a 3 hour set. But you know, those are the kinds of pieces of advice that are out there, even when you're listening to music. So there are ways of bringing the volume down that don't rely on earplugs. But they do help.
4: James, thank you so much.
7: Pleasure as always.
4: Now we're going to hear from Andrew Rogers, who's a BBC journalist. And you've been speaking to people at festivals here in the UK about earplugs. What have they told you?
8: So quite often the people that we spoke to were people who went to quite a lot of gigs, who went to quite a lot of festivals. And they had sort of talked about how they had noticed that their ears would hurt or they would ring after festivals that they went to. I would say there was no like hard and fast rule as to the kind of person who was wearing them. But we did notice that actually it was a lot of that sort of younger 16 to 25 sort of age group. It does seem to be that there's more of a trend of using earplugs where they're much more of a fashion accessory as well as being something designed to protect your hearing.
4: And how many people do you find wearing those ones as opposed to the old big orange ones that you see, I don't know, construction workers wearing?
8: Well, it's interesting. We didn't see anyone wearing the big orange ones. But in terms of people in the crowd out enjoying the music, it would probably be like 1 in 50 people that we came across would be my estimate. And quite often you could tell quite quickly because they're quite distinctive. They've got interesting shapes. They're designed to look a bit more like jewellery in a way. And it really is a case that if you look at a lot of the advertising and the marketing around these products, they are very much positioning them as something to be seen rather than something to be hidden away.
4: Really interesting. Do you think this is generally just part of the trend that we're seeing where younger people are more invested in their well-being and in looking after themselves now for later down the line?
8: I think that's part of it. I think there's more awareness. I think a lot of it is actually the repositioning of these products as not necessarily something that keeps you safe, although they do talk about that. It's about having something that can improve the music experience.
4: Are there some people who say that wearing earplugs just ruins the whole point of being at a live gig, a live music event altogether?
8: Oh, of course. There were some people who said, like, look, if it's a band that I really care about and really, really want to listen to, I don't want anything getting in the way of the experience. And for some people, they just didn't like the feel of them. Something very interesting that some of the artists we spoke to talked about is part of the reason why we enjoy loud music is because of that feeling of excitement and borderline adrenaline that you get when loud music and bass kind of shakes your body. It goes back to that evolutionary feeling of needing to run away from something that's coming towards you. So there's a reason why the experience is the way it is.
4: Interesting. It makes people want to run away. It makes me want to dance.
8: I think dance as well. I think it's just it taps into that feeling.
4: Move.
8: Yeah, absolutely. That it's kind of, you know that there's something unexpected unexpected happening, something that's not usually part of your life. And I think it does that flight or fight kind of response.
4: Andrew, thanks so much. That's it from me today. Thank you so much for joining us. I'm Hannah Gelbart, and this is What in the World from the BBC World Service.
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13: What do a hairdresser, a travel agent, and a mum have in common? 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
13: Get ready as I take you around the city to meet the so-called hidden entrepreneurs on People Fixing the World right after the BBC News.
17: BBC News with Sue Montgomery. The US is demanding a public statement from Iran guaranteeing the Strait of Hormuz is open and that ships crossing the vital waterway won't be targeted to ensure talks can move forward. Meanwhile, a delegation from Qatar has travelled to Iran hoping to salvage the Iran-US deal. From Washington, here's Peter Bowes.
18: In a briefing with reporters, senior officials said a message to Iran's leadership had been conveyed through regional mediators. It demands that Tehran publicly acknowledges that the Strait of Hormuz is open and pledges to stop firing on commercial ships. The Trump administration says Iran violated the memorandum of understanding it signed with the US 3 weeks ago by repeatedly attacking vessels in and around the strait.
17: The US tech giant Apple is suing OpenAI for allegedly stealing trade secrets. The iPhone maker says former staff misappropriated confidential information to help the owners of ChatGPT develop consumer products. Lily Jamali says the two companies previously had a successful collaboration.
19: The partnership had Apple integrating OpenAI's flagship product, ChatGPT, into the iPhone operating system. This was a really big deal because it happened as OpenAI was riding high, where their reputation was really peaking. Remember that they kicked off this whole AI thing, this whole cycle, in 2022 with ChatGPT. So Apple picking them was a big vote of confidence. 2 years later, that partnership has fizzled. Apple, they're set to launch their new Siri voice assistant in a couple of months. When that comes out, it will be powered by Google's AI product, Gemini, not ChatGPT. And this lawsuit leaves little doubt about how Apple feels about OpenAI as a company.
17: Cuba has suffered its fourth total blackout of the year because of a severe energy crisis triggered by U.S. oil blockade. Here's Clitzia Sala.
20: This is the second time in a week that Cuba has experienced a full power outage. The energy ministry has announced on social media that work is underway to restore the electricity supply, but it's a slow process that could take days. In the capital, Havana, which averages 15 hours a day without electricity, there have been frequent pot-banging protests. The Caribbean island has only received oil from one Russian tanker since Donald Trump imposed an oil blockade 6 months ago.
17: The total number of deaths from the two earthquakes that hit Venezuela last month has risen to more than 4,000. Thousands of people are still missing. Russian missiles have struck the Ukrainian capital Kyiv, triggering air raid sirens and a series of explosions. Officials say the attack damaged a non-residential building and sparked a fire at an office block. World News from the BBC. Mexican media say the US is continuing to deport unaccompanied minors to areas in southern Mexico far from the US border. Citing government figures, local media say that almost 45% of unaccompanied minors deported by US authorities in the first 5 months of this year were sent to the states of Tabasco and Chiapas. The figures reflect the US government's tougher approach to undocumented migration. British police are questioning a 26-year-old man on suspicion of murdering the former government minister and TV personality Anne Widdecombe. The body of the 78-year-old was found at her home in southwest England on Thursday. Officers said there was no information to suggest the attack was politically motivated. Fans of the US rapper Pitbull, who is bald, have set a new world record for the largest gathering of people wearing bald caps. Paddy Maguire reports.
0: The Miami rapper's gigs have become something of a viral event as more and more fans turn up dressed like him in signature dark suits, sunglasses and caps that mimic his bald head. On Friday, more than 22,000 people wore those caps in London's Hyde Park. The fireball and timber singer was awarded the Guinness World Record certificate after the numbers had been verified by 400 volunteers and footage captured by drones. Fancy dress shops had reportedly sold out of the bald caps before the event.
17: At the Football World Cup, Spain are through to the semi-final for only the second time in their history after beating Belgium 2-1. Mikel Merino scored a late winner in the 88th minute after an error by Belgium's substitute goalkeeper. Spain, the reigning European champions, will face the favourites, France. BBC News.
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15: Hello and welcome to People Fixing the World from the BBC World Service with me, Myra Adubi. I love this show because every week we explore new ideas that can really change our world. And today I'm meeting people whose life experiences have led them to create innovations that just might make a difference. As you can hear, I'm not in the studio. It's always a treat when I can bring you outside. And today I've brought you to Liverpool in the north of England, a city that's so vibrant. It's like midday here on a Friday and there's lots of tourists about because I'm also standing at one of the most famous landmarks in this great city, the Cavern Club, the small nightclub where the Beatles first played back in February 1961. And you know, the Beatles might be considered as innovative of pop rock. But today, sadly, I'm not going into the club. I am instead going on my own magical mystery tour to find a different kind of innovator. I'm in Liverpool to find out about an interesting project that's helping everyday people to develop ideas that can make a difference. Because some problems are best solved by the people who've been impacted by them. But the trouble is, many of those people lack the time, the money, and the connections to develop their solutions. So their expertise and creativity remains untapped. But that's where today's solution comes in. It's called Citizen First, and it's a local government-backed scheme that gives ordinary people a chance to bring their ideas to life. Last year, hundreds of people from the Liverpool region pitched their innovation ideas on ways to improve health and well-being. And in the end, 9 were selected to take part. The Citizen First program then set up these 9 entrepreneurs with a proper salary, mentorship, and technical advice for an entire year to develop their ideas. This level of support meant it was open to ordinary people, like travel agents, hairdressers, and yoga teachers, not just the usual serial entrepreneurs or tech bros. So let's go find some of these people. First on my list is Faye Boswell. She's developing an app called Sensified Spaces to help autistic and neurodivergent people feel less overwhelmed when planning their days out. I meet her just a few minutes away from the Cavern Club at the bustling Liverpool One shopping centre.
1: Hello, I'm looking for Faye.
21: That is me.
1: Hi, Faye.
21: Hello. Hello, nice to see you. Hello.
1: So you're getting a coffee?
21: I am, much needed coffee.
1: Right, what kind of coffee girl are you? What do you prefer?
21: I'm a latte girl.
1: Oh, me too.
21: Oh yeah, with a bit of caramel sometimes if I've got a sweet tooth.
1: Okay, yeah. I'm a vanilla one, but yes, I could do caramel as well.
21: Okay.
1: Lovely. So it is quite busy. I wonder, where would we find that's a bit quiet where we can speak?
21: Well, I think what's really nice today with the sun shining is they have Shavas Park up on the top floor, which is a lovely green area with some benches, so we can sit there.
1: Yeah, let's go. Okay, so we found a nice cozy place to sit. So tell me, what is this idea? How does the app work? Give me a sense of what you've created.
21: Of course. So best way I can sort of describe it, it's like TripAdvisor, but for the senses. So you can go on our platform before you visit Spaces and you can see what support that they have if you need it.
1: Mm. Where did this idea come from?
21: Well, I already knew this was a problem and it was needed. My big sister's neurodivergent and we have a little one in the family who's autistic as well. And as much as my family is amazing at sort of planning days out and getting the support that they need, what I found was this was such an overwhelming process. I was watching my sister spend an hours flicking through direct websites and Facebook and all these different places.
1: Before she leaves the house?
21: Before you leave the house, to just try and find out, if I become overwhelmed or overstimulated, where can I get help and what help can I get? And trying to find that information was really difficult. So I'd seen it with my family, and then alongside that, I come from over 10 years working in travel. So I worked as a hotel receptionist here in the city centre. And then I went on to be a travel agent as well. And I noticed the exact same problems happening there, where I'd spend hours with families that were trying to plan holidays and didn't know what space to turn to find out what support they could access.
1: Right, could you show me the app?
21: Of course, I would love to. So for example, let's click on Liverpool One while we are sat in the space. The first thing that you see at the top is some images that have been shared, both from the space but also from some neurodivergent visitors that have came in. So as you scroll down here, you can then see the support that's in place.
1: Right, it shows you that sensory items are available, support staff as well, quiet shopping hours. You have options for sight, smell, touch, taste, sound, with drop-down menus explaining the levels, with like a bar explaining the high to low levels. Mm-hmm.
21: Yes, so we highlight any sensory challenges when it comes to, for example, sound, and then also any positives in any way that space is doing well or doing really good things that might support that sense.
1: I imagine you have to collect a lot of data for this. How was that for you? But also, is this real-time information?
21: So as soon as our app goes live, we will be then collecting that real-time information. So people, whilst they are in that space, can instantly leave their feedback and that will feed straight back to us. At the moment, all of this data has come from our community ambassador audits. And that's a group of people that are all impacted very closely by neurodiversity. They're either neurodivergent themselves or they have a loved one that is. And they've come into this space and done a really in-depth audit. They've walked around and then we have had really in-depth chats with them.
1: Yeah. Now, it's one thing to have a solution, but then it's a whole other thing to figure out how you're going to create it, right?
21: Yeah. Like, how do you start a tech company if you don't come from a tech background? So I'd say I sat on the idea and was trying to get little bits of advice where I could. And then a friend of mine sent me the application for the Public Life Citizen First programme. And instantly, it was just the perfect fit. I felt like it had been written for the situation I was in.
1: What exactly do you guys do? What is it?
21: So it's a brand new programme and initiative starting in Liverpool City Region, and it is for anyone who has an idea that solves a healthcare challenge. So it offers us a full-time year salary, but beyond that, it offers tech support, wider business support from the Liverpool City Region, and also a group of people where we can meet up together and help each other along the way of our journey.
1: Right, and I guess what's really special is you guys are everyday people. You know, you didn't come from tech or innovation backgrounds.
21: We did it. And sometimes it's the people that are in the weeds of the problem and living it every day that actually have the best solutions. And I think that, to be honest, I'm a prime example of that, being the travel agent, watching, you know, my sister and my family struggle with these problems.
1: So when will this app be available?
21: So Vision One's being tested at the moment by our ambassadors, and we will be going live in the Liverpool City region this summer. So keep your eyes out for our sensified materials wherever you go.
1: Well, Faye, I would love to sit here with you and enjoy the sun for a bit longer, but I have to go see someone else on the programme, Frankie.
21: Oh, amazing. You're in for another exciting afternoon then. Me and Frankie have nicknamed each other Silly Sisters because we seem to bond over our little silly personalities. So it's going to carry on being a fun day for you.
1: Faye and Frankie are among the 9 so-called hidden entrepreneurs who are part of the Citizen First program. They meet every week to discuss their ideas and support each other as they build their businesses. And like Faye, who we've just met, Frankie's innovation is also focused on helping disabled people. So we just got out of the car and already I can spot a van and someone in overalls who looks like they might be Frankie. Hi.
2: Hi.
1: Frankie?
2: Yes.
1: Oh, nice to meet you.
2: Nice to meet you too.
1: Myra.
2: How are you doing?
1: Good. So tell us now what this idea is.
2: So my idea is I've taken on an old ambulance and I've turned it into an accessible hair salon.
1: Wow. And this is the van?
2: This is the van. This is Bernadette.
1: You named her.
2: I did.
1: Love that. I do that with my gadgets as well. Okay, so Bernadette here, she's a white van, looks a bit like a regular delivery van, but yeah. This was actually an ambulance before?
2: It was a passenger transport ambulance at this.
1: Right.
2: But yeah, I mean, she's a bit of an ugly duckling, this van, like from the outside, the paint job will be the last thing that happens. So it's kind of like she's in stealth mode right now.
1: So, Frankie, Citizen First is all about lived experience, right? What was your lived experience that made you set all this up?
2: So I was talking to my friend Tracy, who's a wheelchair user, and she's also a retired athlete and was in the Paralympics. And she was telling me, I think I was doing her hair, and she was telling me that at the Olympic Village, it was the only place that she'd never had to think about how to move about. And it was all just designed around the way she moves. And I was like, that is the most obvious thing in the world. And I just thought, well, I can definitely do better than what's out there. Right. Would you like me to show you the ramp? So it comes down to ground level. And then when you're in, very simple, really. Like, there's not much you need from a stylist perspective other than a workstation, and we'll have a full mirror across there.
1: So just looking at this now, looks nothing like an ambulance. It's been stripped away, and of course you're redesigning it. But where will the water come from? Where's the electricity? What's happening?
2: So if I move this out of the way a bit, you'll be able to get a better look at
1: These are water tanks,
2: yeah.
1: Kind of tucked in.
2: Yeah. So these are wheel arch water tanks, and there are 100 litres either side because, you know, that's the other thing you've got to figure out. You've got to think about your flow rate, so the water pressure coming out feels like it would in a salon, that you've got that kind of economy and efficiency of water use, that it draws from both sides equally. But my biggest sort of, the bit I'm most proud of is the basin that I've created for myself, because it's difficult to get a basin that will do anything other than tilt a bit in a salon. So I've designed a basin which will be able to have a bit more of a range of motion to meet wheelchair users. So it's got more movement to adjust to where they are.
1: So I'm guessing the salary you get from Citizen First is really important.
2: Yeah, it's just been such a... I mean, obviously, it's obvious to say that it's been a safety net, but it's more than that. The definitive difference is it gave me a certain consistency and regularity that I absolutely needed at this particular part of the process.
1: I imagine it also gives you a pressure to make sure that you actually get stuff done.
2: Yeah, that's sort of, psychologically, that idea that, this is your job now. You know, your job is to do all the things that you've been struggling to do. It gives you a great sense of validation and like sort of legitimizes the struggles so much.
1: And Frankie, you're not from Liverpool, but what's special about this place?
2: Oh, that is a very nuanced question. It's just this thing, this city has a hold on people. And I think if you've got an idea and you think you can do it, people will back you. If you are egotistical about it. People will level you, which is great. But people are generally on your side here, and people love to see somebody trying to do something that makes a difference. And it's like got that kind of heart, that community heart to it.
15: So, Frankie, I have a bit of time. Do you need any help with anything?
2: That would be lovely. How would you feel about doing some sanding?
15: Yeah, great.
2: Great. So you take that, yep. And just you see these little bits of... So this is just some decorator's cork that needs flushing down to the wood, just so there's no raised seams.
15: Okay. Thank just you. Make sure when your clients do come in, you tell them BBC did some sanding in here.
2: Oh, I will do. Thank you very much.
15: Frankie Pancho, a woman with a van and a plan. I love how she describes Liverpool, its unique energy and community spirit. So after I realise I'm no good at sanding, I head back to the city centre to ask a big question. What makes the people of Liverpool special?
5: Genuine, I think.
15: Genuine?
5: Yeah. Go there. Say they were genuine.
6: I feel like it's like a big community. Yeah, that's what makes it special.
22: Everyone's just so friendly. It's a city that doesn't care who you are, where you're from, what you're doing. They just want to help, and they just want to get to know you, and they just want to make sure you're enjoying yourself. And yeah, make sure you feel welcome.
23: They're very friendly, helpful. You know, I've lived here for 40 years. Very good. Liverpool is a good city.
6: Very friendly. It's a big city, but it feels, yeah, I don't know, it feels like home. It feels small. It feels like, yeah, small-town vibe,
15: so,
6: I guess.
15: Even though you're not from here, you feel like you belong.
6: Yeah.
15: You're listening to People Fixing the World from the BBC World Service with me, Myra Anubi. And this week, I'm in the city of Liverpool in the north of England. As we just heard, it's a place that prides itself on its friendliness and its can-do attitude. And maybe that's why the Citizen First scheme started here. This scheme gives people from all walks of life the chance to develop innovations to solve problems relating to health and well-being. They get a salary, training, and networking opportunities. Now, we've met Faye and Frankie, who are both on the programme this year. But now I jump on a bus to meet James Green, the founder of Public Life, the social enterprise that oversees Citizen First.
6: Thank you.
15: Hello.
24: Hello!
15: Hi! Hi! Nice to meet you.
24: Yeah, really good to meet you, James. Yes, good to meet you, Myra.
15: Yes, exactly. Yes. Thank you. This is like a very contemporary, fancy-looking place. Tell me more about what happens here.
24: So this is where our hidden entrepreneurs who've been on Citizen First programme in Liverpool have been based. They've had days they come in every week working together, and it's basically our an innovation centre in the heart of the Liverpool city centre.
15: Right, I like that, hidden entrepreneurs, although today they're not hidden anymore, basically.
24: They are not hidden at all. 12 months ago, many hadn't even dreamt of being an entrepreneur, and this has given them the chance to build some really special things.
15: Okay, James, so let's sit down and kind of get into all of it. And we're also joined by your colleague, Sue. Hi, Sue.
25: Hi. My name's Sue Trish. And I'm the kind of person who looks after our entrepreneurs and keeps things running smoothly on the ground.
15: Could you give me an idea of how often they meet, the sort of things they do together as entrepreneurs on the same journey?
25: So initially we kind of agreed on two anchor days every week where we'd come together as a cohort, as a collective, to show up for each other. And then as part of those two days a week, those two anchor days, we put in some training. We also invited in experts to do some masterclasses. Loads and loads of organisations from the city region who wanted to come and help. So whether that be around IP, legals, the scary side of running a business like insurance, and just
15: the stuff that people hear and
25: the stuff
15: kind of
25: that no one wants to talk about because it's not very cool. And we brought people in to kind of just listen, warts and all, let's have these conversations. And what that did was left them with really strong relationships and networks.
15: And let's talk about the money. What's different with what you're doing is giving them a salary to develop their ideas. In most cases, people would get a grant. What was the thinking behind that?
24: So we co-designed this model, the Citizen First model, with communities. And the first thing people said to us, that if I'm going to come off benefits or I'm going to quit a job or whatever it may be, even if I hate my job, I need to know I've got a year's financial security to give it a go, to give it a try. And a salary just has meant security, financial security, everything that comes with that salary for a year. And it puts a financial value on lived experience. If you think, the way I look at it is, if you look at who gets to be an entrepreneur now, right, the two biggest barriers to entrepreneurship for a lot of people is, can I afford to do it? Can I actually live while I build my business? And the second one is, do I have the networks to actually make this thing happen? And what we've been able to show with Citizen First here in Liverpool is you can recreate those two things. And I think what we believe is that when you unlock lived experience in this way, you're going to end up with different solutions, more impactful solutions. And the ripple effect of that is going to be more than worth the investment that you put in as a place.
15: At the end of this, do these entrepreneurs fully own their businesses?
24: Yeah. They fully own their businesses. They own their businesses from the very start. We don't take any equity. We don't take anything like that. What we're saying is we value lived experience because we believe this is how you make social change happen.
13: James tells me the reason the local government and other partners put money into the scheme is that they see it as an investment into a healthier and happier society. As I chat to them, I notice someone else who's part of this initiative. Abir Al-Alwaki is setting up an organization that can support women from ethnic minority backgrounds through the menopause.
3: Hi, my name is Abir, and I created AA Health and Nutrition. It specializes in women's health, menopause, from a culturally sensitive area. I work with communities from different backgrounds who are, menopause is a taboo for them.
15: Could you give me an idea of some of those communities?
3: Middle Eastern, Asians, and a Muslim community as well. We do one-to-ones and group sessions, raising the awareness, workshops, corporate work as well. We deliver workshops in the workplace.
15: Mm-hmm. What inspired you to create this?
3: It was a lived experience growing up in a community where women going through menopause were not able to speak about themselves.
15: I'm wondering, what's your background before all of this? What were you working on or doing?
3: I was a dental nurse before, but then I was a mom for a long time.
15: Okay.
3: And then after that, I studied nutrition. So once I finished the nutrition, I wanted to help the women in the community.
15: Of all the jobs you've done, I think the mum is the hardest one. So.
3: It is the hardest.
15: But did you ever think in your lifetime that you'd be able to do something so special, actually, to help your community?
3: Did I ever think? No. I didn't think about it, but now I'm doing it.
15: Coming back to you, James, now that the program is wrapping up, what next for Citizen First?
24: Well, I guess the big ambition is to continue this in Liverpool City region. We want to grow this. We've got an amazing group of entrepreneurs who want to support the next group of entrepreneurs who come through this program. But the big vision is that we see this as a missing layer of civic infrastructure should be in every major town and city in the country. And we think it's scalable, it's a replicable model. So we're speaking to a whole load of different places across the UK to scale it and to see hidden entrepreneurs unlocked in towns and cities across the country.
15: You know, here on People Fixing the World, I'm always saying anyone can make a difference. And I wonder, for anyone who might be listening and wants to make a change, what would your advice be?
24: I think making change is hard and it can be lonely. And I think there's two things, I think. One is just taking the step, taking that very first step to say, do you know what? I'm going to give it a go. I'm going to try and do it. And what we've been trying to do is make that first step that bit easier for people. But I think there's something more, which is making change is a long-term game. It takes time, it takes resilience, it takes drive, it takes all those things. And so much of it is just keeping on going. But what we believe, what I believe, is that what supports you to keep on going is people. It's people around you. You know, there's the myth of the solo entrepreneur who's a genius. And the reality is all entrepreneurs worth their salt would say that everything they've built has been collective, whether it was that person who gave them the investment or that encouragement or that support. But having just people around you who are going to back you and support you on the way, I think, is the thing that makes the difference.
15: So take the first step and surround yourself with people.
24: Yeah, surround yourself with people who get it and will support you and will keep you going in those moments where you think, do you know what, I can't carry on. Yeah. This is impossible. This is hard, because the thing is, we desperately need people to take that step. The world needs to be fixed in lots of brilliant ways. But the inspiring thing is there are so many people out there who have the desire to make that happen, who have the ideas, and all they need is the right support to do it.
15: Absolutely. We're singing from the same hymn book. Thank you so much, James. Sadly, that's all we have time for today from Liverpool. Remember, you can always reach out by sending me an email to peoplefixingtheworld@bbc.co.uk or a WhatsApp message or voice note to the number +44 8000 321 721. I'll be back next week. Until then, thanks for listening.
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11: This is the BBC World Service, and coming up after the news, the global story. This week, Iran buried its former supreme leader, Ayatollah Khamenei, after a funeral procession that lasted 6 days, while still exchanging strikes with the US. The peace between the two is fragile at best. At worst, it could be over. Is the on-again, off-again conflict between Iran and the US the new normal? Join me, Tristan Redman, in 2 minutes.
17: BBC News with Sue Montgomery. The US is demanding a public statement from Iran that acknowledges the Strait of Hormuz is open and that ships crossing the vital waterway won't be targeted if talks are to progress. President Trump has said both sides have agreed to continue negotiations despite this week's escalation in hostilities. The tech giant Apple has filed a lawsuit against OpenAI for allegedly stealing trade secrets. The iPhone maker says two former staff misappropriated confidential information to help the owners of ChatGPT develop consumer products. In a response to the BBC, OpenAI rejected the claims. Cuba has suffered its fourth total blackout of the year because of a severe energy crisis triggered by US oil blockade. The energy ministry says work is underway to restore the electricity supply. Russian missiles have struck the Ukrainian capital Kyiv, triggering air raid sirens and a series of explosions early on Saturday. Officials say the attack damaged a non-residential building and sparked a fire at an office block. Mexican media say the US is continuing to deport unaccompanied minors to areas in southern Mexico far from the US border. Human rights groups have criticized the policy, raising concerns about the children's well-being and limited legal support for minors. At the Football World Cup, Spain are through to the semi-final after beating Belgium 2-1. And fans of the US rapper Pitbull, who's bald, have set a new world record for the largest gathering of people wearing bald caps. Over 22,000 people wore the signature caps at his London gig on Friday. BBC News.
11: The coffin of Ali Khamenei, Iran's former supreme leader killed by Israel in February, has been on a processional tour this week of holy sites in Iran and Iraq.
26: Huge crowds lined the streets in Karbala in Iraq. The coffin was passed over a sea of hands. Funeral events have lasted all week.
11: The government has its opponents inside Iran, but some of Khamenei's supporters are angry.
27: Very soon, you will see the sign of revenge at the top of the White House. And soon, the color of the White House will change the same as the color of my flag.
26: Three of Khamenei's sons wept over the coffin in Tehran. Their brother, Mojtaba, the new supreme leader, wasn't with them. He has not been seen since the death of his father. The BBC's Lise Doucet has been in Tehran.
0: Does it bother you that nobody knows where Mojtaba Khamenei is?
12: He's in my heart. He's in my heart. And I hope that he was saved from Netanyahu and Trump.
11: Meanwhile, the US and Iran have launched new back-and-forth strikes. The peace between them is fragile at best. At worst, it could be over. From the BBC, I'm Tristan Redman in London.
26: And I'm Sumi Somaskanda in Washington, D.C., standing in for Asma Khalid. Today on The Global Story, is the on-again, off-again conflict between Iran and the U.S. the new normal?
11: Well, hello, everyone. If you've been listening to The Global Story this week, you might have noticed a distinct lack of Asma Khalid. And that is because Asma's taking some very well-deserved holiday for the summer, some vacation. And so I'm very pleased to say that we are joined in her absence off the subs bench by Sumi Somaskanda from Washington, D.C. Sumi, so great to have you with us. Could you introduce yourself, please?
26: Yeah, I'm Sumi Somaskanda. I'm also based here in Washington, D.C., like Asma. I'm a chief anchor on the BBC News Channel, so you might see some of our programs there if you're an avid BBC viewer. And I also host our U.S. politics podcast, The President's Path. But I'm really happy to be filling in for Asma this week. Thanks for having me.
11: It's so great to have you, Sumi, coming in the attacking midfielder role.
26: Put me in, coach.
11: Yeah. Oh, no. Reliable attacking midfielder. But in the striker role today, we have Parham Gobadi from the BBC Persian Service. So great to have you back, Parham. Welcome.
14: It's a pleasure to be back again on this program.
11: We're delighted to have you. Should we kick things off? Sumi.
26: Yes, Parham, all week we've had these funeral events and processions in Iran and also in Iraq. And it's actually quite unusual in Islamic tradition to have a funeral so long after the death of the person. And Khamenei was killed on the first day of the U.S.-Israeli war on Iran. So why was there this delay and what have authorities said?
14: So after the signing that memorandum of understanding, Donald Trump said that we've given them a week to get done with this funeral, because they wanted to do it in several locations, including, you know, Najaf and Karbala in Iraq, which are two locations that host two important Shiite shrines. So they needed this space and time and security to be able to do that. That's one reason. The other reason, which is really interesting, is that they took Khamenei to another country. A head of a state funeral was held partly in a different location, in a different country. And that's, again, because of the proximity. That's because Iranians are trying to project their soft power, that it's not only Iranians who like him, according to the state, but also the Shiites in other countries. And we still have our supporters. Yes, Hezbollah is diminished. Yes, our Hamas is really weakened, but we still have power and we still have our supporters.
11: Parham, back in Cold War days, there was something called Kremlinology, which was the art of deciphering what was happening inside the Kremlin. And often it was based on events that would happen in Red Square, and people would look at who was standing where and who was up and who was down. There have been people who've been significantly not at the funeral this week. Mojtaba Khamenei was not there, the supreme leader. What have the events of this last week told us about who's actually in charge in Iran right now?
14: You're absolutely right. Mojtaba Khamenei was absent again. We haven't seen him. We haven't heard him at all since he was reportedly wounded in the strike that killed his father. But his three brothers were present at the funeral. But apart from that, another really interesting and significant absent people in this funeral was the ex-Iranian presidents. Only one of them actually took part maybe in the later days, Ahmadinejad, the controversial Iranian president. But the rest of them were not even invited. So that's also really important. That shows that Revolutionary Guard has managed to consolidate power after Khamenei's death. And not only it has not weakened them, but it has also strengthened Revolutionary Guards. Because let's not forget Mohammad Bagheri Gharibov, who people know him as the chief Iranian negotiator or Iranian speaker of the Iranian parliament. He comes from the Revolutionary Guards. The head of the Revolutionary Guard right now, Ahmad Vahidi, during Ahmadinejad, was in his cabinet. So it's like a revolving door. They go from the government to the Revolutionary Guards, and now they hold the power.
1: When you saw the funeral unfolding, did you see the Khamenei family being central to proceedings or peripheral?
14: So when they were saying the prayer over his dead body, the three sons were present there, and they were in the first line, standing in the first line. And that shows that the family is still present and they are there. We haven't seen Mojtaba, but when his brothers are there, that's also sending a message that's significant. So it shows that Khamenei's family is not gone. But the other significant thing that happened was that on the first day, when different delegations appear to pay tribute from Saudis to Khomeini's family, Khomeini is the founder of the Islamic Republic, but his family is not that close to Khamenei. So when they came, they chose really special verses of Quran that were ironic, and they were kind of criticizing those people who were paying tribute. So when Khomeini's family appeared, they said that the verse was saying something in the line of, these are the people who did not conduct jihad against aggressors, saying something similar, ironic and sarcastic when Saudi officials appeared. So all these things, you know, show that how they're playing with power in the system.
26: Farham, that's fascinating. And these were truly remarkable images, both in Iraq and Iran, the number of people who turned out, and you mentioned some of the dignitaries. Iran is still a country at war. So how did the regime manage this entire funeral procession in a safe and secure way?
14: That's a really good question, because that's what the Iranian regime wants. They want to show that we have millions of followers, and they want to send out a message and a picture of unity. However, that's really far from the reality, because what we know is that the days leading up to this funeral, there was this huge rift that's widening inside the establishment between the hardliners and those who are more pragmatic, like Iranian chief negotiator Mohammad Bagheri Gharibov. There is this huge rift between them. Both sides are attacking one another of treason. So that's one part of the story. The other part of the story is that the people who take part in the funeral, that's in the, you know, Iranian society, those who take part in the funeral are fed, are given food, water, you know, and accommodation. Wow. And free transportation. However, Khamenei was killed 2 months after a brutal crackdown of protesters in Iran. Those who want to protest in Iran are not given free transportation or food, but they're faced with bullets, live rounds, arrests, and at the end of the day, threat of execution.
1: Farham, let's turn to the diplomatic and the military situation right now. It changes so frequently. The ceasefire is on again. It's off again. We're speaking on Thursday afternoon. A couple of hours from now, it might have totally changed. So let's park the question of where the ceasefire is actually right now and think about the wider context. Is it the new normal that things would be on again and off again like this?
14: It appears to be the new normal. So what we see is that it's still not a full-on, full-scale war like what it used to be in the 39 days. It appears to me that it's a limited, constrained military operation against one another, tit-for-tat operations. While the Strait of Hormuz, Iranians have not officially declared that they've closed the Strait of Hormuz. And that has a meaning. The United States has threatened, but has not officially reinstated that naval blockade. So yes, they are attacking one another. They are striking, but it's not like during those 39 days. So it shows that yes, they are trying to use military option and leverage against one another to, you know, make their say, but they do not want to go back to the status quo and to a full scale war with one another, because both of them need to have the Strait of Hormuz open. Iran needs to export its oil. Iran's economy has been crippled by this war, and the United States needs the oil price to remain low. So both of them need the Strait of Hormuz open.
26: It strikes me, Farham, that it's kind of a state of limbo right now. We're talking about a memorandum of understanding and then possibly a comprehensive agreement. But it doesn't seem like there's actually agreement on the basic points of that MOU. Is that right?
14: That is right. And the language of that MOU is another problem. Many Iranian analysts warned at the time when it was signed that the Memorandum of Understanding, the wording, is really vague and ambiguous. And this ambiguity may lead to conflict because it leaves it open to interpretation. When you've got two countries that have different interpretation of one line of this Memorandum of Understanding, how do you want to then lead it to a kind of, you know, comprehensive deal? It's impossible.

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1: Ambiguous, and they just wanted to open the Strait of Hormuz immediately, and they signed a deal.
2: Isn't there a tension from Iran's point of view on the role of the Strait in future? Because as you mentioned, on the one hand, Iran needs the Strait to be open for it to be able to conduct business and export oil and petrol products around the world. On the other hand, the Strait of Hormuz, as we all know very well by now, is its point of leverage against the United States. If you look at those two things, what is actually the Iranian priority? What's the most important thing for?
1: So Iranian hardliners are pushing for the complete control of the Strait of Hormuz. But many Iranian analysts are warning that Iran might be overplaying its card and it works against it. So this is not only what Iranian analysts are saying. Iranian chief negotiator Mohammad Baqir Ghalibaf said it in an interview a few days ago. He said that we should be really careful not to overplay our hand so it won't backfire. So he is aware of that. He gave examples. He said, if we do that, if the ships don't flow and they don't sail through the Strait of Hormuz, other countries might find other routes and other ways for their export, and then Strait of Hormuz becomes useless. So we have to make ships go through the strait and exert our control over it. But are there different factions playing different games in Iranian establishment? We don't know that yet. But what we know is that they are really adamant to keep the Strait of Hormuz in their hands and in their control. And the reason for that is that they think that sanction reliefs, all those promises that Donald Trump is making, they are empty words and they can be overturned overnight. However, Strait of Hormuz for them is an infinite source of income for an unlimited amount of time.
3: Parham, that's so interesting because that really reflects what you were saying earlier about the different factions within the regime and the Revolutionary Guard Corps. Maybe some are interested in taking a more practical approach. At the moment, during the funeral processions, negotiations were suspended. So where do things go next in negotiations? What is the tone of those negotiations if the ceasefire is on again, off again?
1: So Iranians are, right now, we don't hear anything about negotiations going on. They're just, both sides are trading blames and threatening one another that, if you hit me, I'm going to hit you 20 times harder, what Trump said. And Iranians are using the same language. They're saying that, okay, Donald Trump only understands the language of force, and that's how we're going to speak to him. So the things they're saying to one another is exactly quite similar. They're both using the threat of language, both using military power to solve their problems and to make their points understood. But it hasn't worked so far. Iranians are trying to show that they're not going to bend under pressure. And as we all know, Donald Trump hates to look weak. So that's why we're in the situation that we are right now.
2: On Wednesday, speaking at the NATO summit in Ankara, Donald Trump had this remarkable exchange with a New York Times journalist when he was asked about the way he described the Iranian leadership.
4: Last month, you said Iranian leaders were very rational people, nice people to deal with, strong people, smart people. Today, you said they were scum, sick people, and being led by sick people. What changed?
2: And he gave one of those typically funny Donald Trump answers. You can't tell whether he's being funny intentionally or unintentionally.
5: I got to know him. So?
4: Well, I got
5: I've said that
4: now.
5: About a lot. Now, when you say rational, I think they're much more rational than level one, level two. Level one is gone. Level two is gone. This is level three. I think they are more rational, but based on their actions over the last week or two, they're not doing a service to the people. And I think more than anything else is I got to know him. And I'm not sure I want to make a deal with him. We can play games, but I'm not sure I want to make a deal. Let's just finish the job.
2: What did people in Iran make of the fact that he called the Iranian leadership scum?
1: So Iranian foreign minister said that we're not going to answer vulgarity, quote unquote, with vulgarity. We are going to speak through our actions. Our actions speak louder than words, something like that. So they refrained from getting into the same language and, you know, name calling. But Iranians, that the message they're sending were quite similar. All of them were saying that this is disrespecting the Iranian nation, not the Iranian leaders, and we are not going to use the same language. But the other important thing about that NATO summit for me was that Donald Trump acknowledged that Iranian authorities are threatening to assassinate him.
5: And you know what? I may be

0: onto because I'm their number one target. It's out all over the place. I'm their number one because they're scum. That's the way they act. And that's the way they've done it for 47 years.
1: And that's important because in the past few days, we've seen it in Iranian media. But these people who are threatening to assassinate Donald Trump, they're not really senior figures. They are one person at the funeral who has the microphone and who's, you know, chanting slogans for the crowd to repeat. And he says that he reads a poem that he has written and then he threatens to kill Donald Trump. Then another member of parliament who's not really high ranking, he threatens to kill Donald Trump. But I thought that these things maybe won't make it to the Donald Trump, but it appears that he knows about these things. He's aware of these things. And these are really significant threats to make and that can jeopardize the future of the country and the people of Iran because their Americans are taking it seriously.
2: So does that mean that the Iranian regime leadership is trying to distance itself from some of those comments? Are they worried about it?
1: The thing is that the not very high-ranking people make that because they're aware that that has a different meaning. If Mohammad Baqir Ghalibaf says that, that has a different meaning than just the one member of parliament. But Iranians are masters of that, masters with playing with different factions in their establishment. So the hardliners have their, you know, have their own role to play, and then Ghalibaf has a different role to play. So different factions have different roles to play. The hardliners are right now threatening to us. One of them was saying that we know where he is right now. He's in our vicinity. We should have targeted him with missiles. The reason we're not doing it is not because of him. It's because of the brotherly country of Turkey who is hosting this event. So they were even talking about, you know, shooting missiles at Donald Trump. How serious are the threats? I don't know, but that would be, you know, really unwise to do that. I cannot even imagine the response, the American response, if that took place.
3: Well, does it matter who's saying it in Iran, or does it matter more how it's perceived by one person in the White House?
1: It's important who says that. For example, I don't think Araghchi, Iranian foreign minister, would use such a language that we're going to, you know, target Turkey to kill Donald Trump. But these are usually hardliners who speak that language, and they have their role to play in that establishment.
3: I'm really interested to know what you think, Parham, about the timing of the ramping up of tensions that's taking place right now. Like, is it a coincidence or not a coincidence that the tit-for-tat that we're seeing right now is happening at the same time as the funeral?
1: So that's what actually surprised me, because I thought that the Iranians would wait, actually, for the funeral to be over and then to conduct military operations if they want to exert their control over the Strait of Hormuz. Because Donald Trump was saying before that we've given them a week to get over with the funeral, and then we're going to start the negotiations. That did not happen. Not that, but also they started attacking one another. So did Iranians conduct a miscalculation? They thought that we're going to, you know, target a few ships and that's it, and they're going to close that route and we're going to be in charge. Was that a miscalculation and it got out of control? Or no, it was calculated, and it's so important for them for all the ships to go through the Iranian water and not to allow any ships to go through Omani waters under any circumstance.
2: Parham, it seems certainly from here in the U.S. that President Trump is really reluctant to go back to a full-out war. And you've been saying the Iranians don't want that either. And yet there seem to be these barriers towards any sort of lasting peace. So what do you think those really significant barriers are at this point in time?
1: There are several barriers. Iranians have proven that they are really adamant to keep the control of the Strait of Hormuz. And it appears that it's a red line for the United States, and not only for the United States, but the countries in the region and the rest of the Western world, and probably for the China and Oman as well. It's not their red line, but they're not happy about it. That's why Omanis are cooperating and providing that alternative route. This is one of the most important issues. The other one is the nuclear program and those enriched uraniums, the stockpile of over 400 kilograms of that is a stock in Iran. So in order to take that out, that is another issue. But those might be solved through negotiations. The other thing is Lebanon. Iran is really persistent for a complete ceasefire in Lebanon, and Israel has shown little appetite for stopping its military activities in Lebanon, because from the Israeli point of view, they want to disarm Hezbollah and solve that problem. So, you know, there are many different issues right now, from Lebanon to nuclear program to the Strait of Hormuz and freezing Iranian assets. But I think nuclear program and frozen assets of Iranians, that can be negotiated and that can be solved. But the Strait of Hormuz is the most important issue right now.
2: So then, Parham, given all of that that you just described, what does come next? Do we stay in this kind of state of limbo, a kind of frozen conflict, or is there some sort of breakthrough?
1: I wouldn't be surprised if we stay in such a limbo, because you see, with Iranians, the style of their negotiation is always painstakingly long. You know, the nuclear negotiations took 2 years, and it was only about the Iranian nuclear program. Now, as we mentioned, there are so many different issues that needs to be resolved. And we're also dealing with a more hardline Iranian regime than the past. And on the other hand, you've got Donald Trump's administration that's, once they say that these people are logical, the next day he says they're scums. So trying to find a deal in this atmosphere is going to be really difficult. However, we don't know what happens in the future. But the other very important issue is that the war, it's not happening on American soil. Yes, Americans are paying more price for their gasoline. But for example, today that we're recording it, one Iranian bridge was destroyed. And that's a very important bridge, because that's like a transit corridor from south to north that Iranian import and export through China and Turkmenistan was taking place. And Russians were also using the same route to send goods to Iran and import from Iran. So, you know, destroying that bridge is sending a signal. I saw videos of another maritime control tower that was destroyed. These are the infrastructures that are being targeted. I can give you another example. Like, you know, these plastic bags that we go to a shop, we pay a few pennies for that. That those things used to be free in Iran, because Iran is an oil-rich company and that's a petrochemical product. Now that has become really expensive in Iran. And these are the results of when your infrastructures are being targeted. And it doesn't take a month or two to fix those problems. It might take years and years to fix those petrochemical companies or, I don't know, oil refineries.
3: That's super interesting, Parham. You know, the orthodox narrative it's developing sometimes around the world is that the Iranian government has managed the conflict somewhat well. But from the detail you're giving us there, if you drill down into it, things are quite challenging, aren't they?
1: It is. And it's always like that. Everywhere in the world is like that. That's the ordinary people usually bear the brunt of the war. So it's the same thing in Iran, that Iranians who have suffered from decades of sanctions now are going through a war as well. And when you talk to them, they are really sick and tired of this limbo. They don't know what comes next, because if they have an online shop, or if they're doing a business, or if they have a company, they don't know what's coming tomorrow. Is there going to be a war? Is it not? So whatever job you have, you're living this limbo day and night, because you have no idea what might happen tomorrow morning. Tomorrow morning, United States of America might attack Iran in a really massive scale, or it might be a deal. So they don't know. They cannot plan their day, and they cannot plan their tomorrow.
3: Parham, thank you so much.
1: Thanks for having me.
2: Thank you so much.
1: Thank you, Sumi.
3: Parham, can I ask a favor before you go, please? I'm always in awe of the way that you pronounce the name of the Iranian chief negotiator. And I'm wondering if you can give Sumi and I a quick lesson.
1: It's my last name as well. So it's the letter we have
2: Ghalibaf.
1: In Farsi. Yeah, Ghalibaf. Yeah, Ghalibaf. So yeah, Qobadi Ghalibaf.
3: Ghalibaf.
1: Yeah, that's it. Yeah,
3: Ghalibaf.
1: Yeah, yeah, there you go. You got it right.
3: That was Parham Ghobadi from the BBC's Persian service. The Global Story is also a podcast. You can subscribe by searching The Global Story on bbc.com or wherever you get your podcasts. And that's it from us. Have a great weekend. We'll be back on Monday. See you then. Cheerio.
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9: At 4 o'clock GMT, this is the newsroom. I'm Keith Adams. Can the US-Iran talks be salvaged? We'll hear about a new demand from the US for clarity. There's relief in Nigeria at the rescue of kidnapped schoolchildren and teachers.
10: Some of them were actually younger than 7 years old or thereabout. These are just school children who had gone to school on a regular day and were abducted, and now we're hearing that finally they have been released.
9: Trouble in tech as Apple sues OpenAI. We'll have the latest from the World Cup and a new dinosaur.
11: It belongs to a group known as the Mamenchisaurids, which actually had the longest necks of any sauropod. So it's one of the longest necked of the long-necked dinosaurs.
9: And we listen in on a matchmaking retreat in South Korea.
12: I think I want to have some baby and family, you know. I really like to care somebody, and that's why I came here with some cookies, and I really want to wish to make a family with good people.
9: First, a bulletin of news.
13: BBC News with Sue Montgomery. The US is demanding that Iran publicly guarantee the opening of the Strait of Hormuz and that ships crossing the vital waterway won't be targeted to ensure talks can move forward. Meanwhile, a delegation from Qatar has travelled to Iran, hoping to salvage the Iran-US deal. Hashayar Jonidi from BBC Persian says the hardliners in Tehran have always opposed the deal.
14: The hardliners within the establishment were very much against deal with the Americans from day one. They want revenge. And during the funeral procession of Ayatollah Khamenei, there were instances where the president Masoud Pezeshkian or the foreign minister were chased and followed by those hardliners who oppose any kind of agreement with the Americans. That puts pressure on the government in any future dealing with the Americans. And at the same time, the hardliners are openly calling for the killing of President Trump. That will be considered in the calculations of the Americans when they are talking with the Iranians.
13: In the past hour, Donald Trump has posted on social media that he has ordered the military to prepare to launch missiles against Iran if it made any attempt to assassinate him. Apple is suing OpenAI for allegedly stealing trade secrets. The iPhone maker says former staff misappropriated confidential information to help the owners of ChatGPT develop consumer products. OpenAI said it had no interest in other companies' trade secrets. Lily Jamali is in San Francisco.
15: Former Apple executive Tang Tan is named in the suit, with Apple alleging he directed the iPhone maker's employees to bring actual parts from Apple to job interviews at OpenAI. The lawsuit comes amid recent tensions between Apple and OpenAI. In 2024, Apple integrated ChatGPT into the iPhone's operating system as part of a partnership with OpenAI. Things changed when OpenAI purchased a startup from longtime Apple designer Sir Johnny Ive. Apple has since decided to use Google's Gemini in the next version of its voice assistant, Siri.
13: Russian missiles have struck the Ukrainian capital, Kyiv, triggering air raid sirens and a series of explosions early on Saturday. The United States and 12 South American countries have urged Colombia's authorities to ensure a smooth transfer of power to the president-elect. Abelardo de la Espriella, who's backed by the U.S., narrowly defeated the left-wing contender Ivan Cepeda in last month's elections. The total number of deaths from the two earthquakes that hit Venezuela last month has risen to more than 4,000. Thousands of people are still missing, with search efforts still underway. World News from the BBC. Mexican media say the U.S. is continuing to deport unaccompanied young people to areas in southern Mexico far from the U.S. border. Citing government figures, local media say that almost 45% of unaccompanied minors deported by U.S. authorities in the first 5 months of this year were sent to the states of Tabasco and Chiapas. Cuba has suffered its fourth total blackout of the year because of a severe energy crisis triggered by U.S. oil blockade. Clitzia Sala has more details.
7: This is the second time in a week that Cuba has experienced a full power outage. The energy ministry has announced on social media that work is underway to restore the electricity supply, but it's a slow process that could take days. In the capital, Havana, which averages 15 hours a day without electricity, there have been frequent pot-banging protests. The Caribbean island has only received oil from one Russian tanker since Donald Trump imposed an oil blockade 6 months ago.
13: Uganda's government says at least 16 people have died from hunger in recent weeks in the northeastern region of Karamoja following prolonged drought. A statement from Uganda's prime minister said thousands of families have been left without food as the dry spell has destroyed crops. The government says it's begun distributing emergency food aid there, including maize flour and beans. Fans of the US rapper Pitbull, who is bald, have set a new world record for the largest gathering of people wearing bald caps. Over 22,000 people wore the signature caps at his gig in London's Hyde Park on Friday. The fireball and timber singer was awarded the Guinness World Record certificate after 400 volunteers and drone footage verified the numbers. BBC News.
9: You're listening to the newsroom from the BBC World Service with me, Keith Adams. When the US and Iran signed their Memorandum of Understanding around 3 weeks ago, it was meant to extend the ceasefire between the two countries while talks continued on a final agreement. And one of the key points was that the Strait of Hormuz would reopen to traffic. But it hasn't been that simple. There have been several exchanges of fire, and it sometimes seemed that the war was breaking out again. Now senior officials in Washington are demanding that Iran's leadership publicly state that the Strait of Hormuz is open to commercial ships. Our North America correspondent Peter Bowes told us more about what they said.
16: This all emerged, Keith, from a briefing call by senior US officials with a small group of reporters, including a colleague from the BBC's US partner CBS, and they were talking about the current state of play with Iran. The officials said that we are in a wait-and-see moment and that the next couple of days will be interesting, but they said that they won't wait forever. And crucially, they said a message had been sent to Iran's leadership, conveyed through regional mediators, and that message demands that Tehran publicly acknowledges that the Strait of Hormuz is open and that it also promises to stop firing on commercial ships. And that, of course, was the reason why the US launched two nights of strikes back on Iranian sites in the south of the country earlier this week. The Trump administration saying that Iran had violated that memorandum of understanding that it signed, as you say, 3 weeks ago by repeatedly attacking those vessels in and around the state. It seems as if now officials want some sort of guarantee, and they want it quickly, that this won't happen again.
9: So this is an effort to get the talks back on track. Where have we got to with the talks? Do we know if they've achieved anything?
16: Well, from this briefing, they said that the talks will indeed continue, although the ceasefire is no longer in place, and the president made that clear earlier in the day. And officials said that the US is making progress in negotiating with senior Iranian leaders, and the hope is that if there is a continued de-escalation of tensions, that will help these talks make further progress. However, the officials implied that they don't have a great confidence in Iran's ability to honour a nuclear deal, which is ultimately why President Trump says this war started in the first place. No confidence in agreeing that if they can't even stop shooting at ships. But according to these officials, the US is hopeful that, to quote them, sensible people will prevail.
9: What's the consequences if Iran refuses to make this public statement, Peter? Do we know?
16: That wasn't immediately spelt out, if there isn't any kind of public statement in the coming hours or coming days. But it's been very clear from what President Trump has been saying over the last 2 or 3 days that if there is a repeat of shooting at commercial vessels in the Strait of Hormuz, that the US will attack back and strike. I think the phrase was, if they strike once, we will strike 20 times. So the president making it pretty clear that the United States is in no mood for these attacks on vessels continuing and that it will respond.
9: Peter Bowes in Washington. And in the past hour or so, the Iranian Foreign Minister Abbas Araghchi has posted on X. He says, Iran has so far kept its word on the memorandum of understanding with the US. And he adds that there can only be mutual compliance. There's been some good news from Nigeria. The presidency there says all the children and teachers who were kidnapped from a school in Oyo State in May have been rescued. The incident caused particular concern because the authorities in the southwestern state blamed the attack on jihadists. Most jihadist violence has historically been concentrated in the country's northeast. A video shared online shows a large group of children and a teacher thanking the security forces and President Bola Tinubu for the rescue.
17: We understand your commitment to our safety and we appreciate all you did for us. Thank you very much. And every security operative, they tried so much and that is why we are still alive now. We are very grateful unto you.
9: Well, our West Africa reporter, Makwachi Okafor, is in Lagos. He told me more about their release.
10: The numbers we have from the police says over 25 kids were abducted and about 7 teachers. So now, from the videos and pictures that's been put out, they were quite young. Some of them were actually younger than 7 years old or thereabout. These are just school children who had gone to school on a regular day and were abducted. And now we're hearing that finally they have been released.
9: How did the release come about?
10: They didn't give us so much detail, but the way it seems like it was more military. And that's because the president's spokesperson said there was no ransom paid and there was no agreement made between the government and the abductors. He also noted that 7 people, part of the abductors, were have been captured and they are now in custody. And even the kingpin of the kidnap gang have also been captured.
9: So this is a sort of big win for the president, I'm guessing.
10: Oh, it is. And that is because this particular school abduction that happened in Oyo State became quite a huge rallying call for the critics of the presidency because it happened in a region that is the southern part of the country where we hardly hear of such attacks, and particularly not even by jihadists, as the authorities had said it happened. You know, we hear lots of school abductions happening up north, and this spreading down south became quite a huge concern, causing protests in the country and even rights groups demanding for more protection for schools and for school children. Right now, the entire presidency definitely very happy because this is coming just a few months to the next presidential election.
9: It is, as you say, it's at the other end of the country from Borno State. Are there other school children and teachers being held there still?
10: You're absolutely right. On the day of this abduction that happened in Oyo, 3 schools in Borno State were struck. Over 30 school kids were taken. Some of the parents we've spoken to said some of them were as young as 3 years old. And even some teachers were also taken. Up until now, we haven't heard any news of their release. And just a few weeks ago, in the same local government area, some secondary school children were writing their national exams. Their school was attacked and over 30 of them were taken. Some of them got released, like about 10 of them, but the other 30 have remained in captivity.
9: And do people think that the government is doing enough now to tackle these attacks?
10: There's been lots of criticism mounted on the government. However, after this Oyo school abduction happened, military were deployed to the affected areas, both in Borno and in Oyo. The government have said over and over that they are doing more and more and they are ramping up operations, including working with international partners like the United States and carrying out airstrikes and land operations in the region.
9: That was Makwachi Okafor in Lagos. Next to a legal row between two giants of the tech world, Apple has filed a lawsuit against OpenAI, accusing the artificial intelligence company of stealing trade secrets. Our North America technology correspondent Lily Jamali gave me the details.
15: Apple is saying that some of its former employees took confidential company information to OpenAI as part of the AI giant's push into consumer devices. So some of the people named in this suit include former Apple executives, including someone named Tang Tan, who now heads up hardware at OpenAI. Apple claims he directed the iPhone maker's employees who were interviewing at OpenAI to bring actual parts of things they were working on at Apple with them. Another allegation I saw is that some of these Apple employees who knew they were going to be leaving, going to OpenAI, emailed themselves confidential documents as they were on their way out the door. A spokesperson for OpenAI did get back to us. They say they have, quote, no interest in other companies' trade secrets. But what is so striking is that it's Apple, whose commitment to keeping their unreleased products under wraps is really the stuff of Silicon Valley lore. And what we're seeing here is an allegation of a flagrant breach of trust.
9: But these two companies, they were in a major partnership, weren't they, just a couple of years ago? How has that kind of gone wrong?
15: They were. Absolutely, they were. The partnership had Apple integrating OpenAI's flagship product, ChatGPT, into the iPhone operating system. This was a really big deal because it happened as OpenAI was riding high, where their reputation was really peaking. Remember that they kicked off this whole AI thing, this whole cycle, in 2022 with ChatGPT. So Apple picking them was a big vote of confidence. 2 years later, that partnership has fizzled when Apple is, they're set to launch their new Siri voice assistant in a couple of months. When that comes out, it will be powered by Google's AI product, Gemini, not ChatGPT. And this lawsuit leaves little doubt about how Apple feels about OpenAI as a company.
9: And Lily, can you tell us what's at stake here? Why does OpenAI want to get into the hardware market?
15: I mean, AI is so competitive right now, and hardware is one way to create what's known as a walled garden. People might recognize that term from Apple, which has done this very well. They keep you in their various systems, their devices, as well as some of their software, too. It's all integrated. So, I think for most of us, there's not a big difference between the latest version of AI tools offered by different companies, but hardware can keep customers loyal. There's big money at stake, and OpenAI wants a piece of that.
9: Lily Jamali there talking about walled gardens and apples. Well, you're listening to the newsroom from the BBC World Service. Now, let's get an update on the Men's Football World Cup. Spain have been among the favourites since the tournament kicked off, and on Friday they really lived up to that billing. They beat Belgium 2-1 and will now go on to face France in the semi-finals in what promises to be a cracking match. I asked our correspondent Shaima Khalil if Belgium had put up a good fight.
18: Belgium really did not make it very easy for the European champions to get their way. The Red Devils stayed organized. They were relentless. They punished a defense lapse with this beautiful header from De Ketelaere. But, Spain are Spain. They found another way. And for a second match in a row now, Mikel Merino came off the bench and he scored the winner. There were two substitute appearances in a row, two hugely important goals in a row. And I think this is the magic of La Roja, the fact that they can open a game very, very late. And now this goal has put them in the semi-finals again.
9: And you were lucky enough to be in the stadium, Shaima. What was the atmosphere like and after the match?
18: Do you know what? I think my hearing is recovering a little bit from all the cheering and the roaring. The thing about the Los Angeles Stadium is that the acoustics there are amazing, and there's nothing to match that huge cheer and roar when a team scores and the fans are on their feet. And that winning goal from Mikel Merino was just absolute magic to witness. But now La Roja fans know who they're up against. They know that France is an absolute force, led, of course, by Kylian Mbappe. So I asked a number of fans what they thought about the match, but also the prospect of going up against France.
19: We are so happy to win today, and we will for sure win against France. With one goal, we are going to win. I'm so sure of that.
18: Yeah. Kylian Mbappe is not going to let you win with one goal.
19: I'm not scared of Kylian Mbappe.
20: Who's Kylian Mbappe?
18: Who's Kylian Mbappe?
19: We are waiting for him. We will be there.
9: So it's going to be Lamine Yamal against Kylian Mbappe in that Spain-France semi-final. Who's your money on then, Shaima?
18: I was going to say, don't ask me who I think is going
9: to
18: be a favorite.
9: No, I'm sorry, you have to tell us right now who's going to win.
18: Look, this is the boy wonder that is Lamine Yamal against one of the game's biggest and most established superstars that is Kylian Mbappe. It's Spain's flowing possession against France's pace, their fluency, their devastating counterattacks. I think what we're going to get is a lot of quality, and a lot of fans are telling me they need goals and they need lots of them. My money is on Spain.
9: Shaima Khalil in Los Angeles. Deforestation in the Brazilian Amazon is slowing down. It fell in the first half of this year to its lowest level in a decade. The president, Luiz Inácio Lula da Silva, has vowed to stop it altogether by 2030 if he's re-elected. But he'll be running against Flavio Bolsonaro, the son of the former president, Jair Bolsonaro, and his plans for the rainforest are much more radical. Our global affairs reporter, Mimi Swaby, told me how this reduction in deforestation had been achieved.
20: President Luiz Inácio Lula da Silva came into office promising to really cut down on illegal deforestation and protect indigenous lands and reserves. And to some degree, he has achieved many of those goals through increasing enforcement of environmental agencies, increasing inspections, increasing satellite monitoring, putting forward fines and actually following through with those fines. So basically increasing efforts on all fronts to protect these areas. He has also protected indigenous lands and reserves, but he still is kind of working towards that promise he has to eradicate illegal deforestation by 2030. Deforestation legally has been managed to some degree, but the illegal aspect is harder to control and also harder to quash.
9: And it's a big political issue, isn't it?
20: It is. The current president, Lula da Silva, is very much kind of on the green agenda, whereas his main rival for the upcoming elections, Flavio Bolsonaro, is pushing for increased land development as well as mining. And this is something we saw with his father, Jair Bolsonaro. During Jair Bolsonaro's term, deforestation spiked. In 2022, an area around 13 times the size of New York City was cleared. That is massive. In the first 6 months of this year, an area nearly double the size of New York City was cleared. So that is a huge, huge difference. Jair Bolsonaro really was the mindset of cut the trees down, get all the resources from the Amazon and capitalize on it. And it's thought that his son, Flavio, will have the same agenda. So these October elections really do carry quite a large weight when it comes to both the political aspect of Brazil and also the environmental.
9: But the Amazon, and I mean, I've heard it described before as the lungs of the world. So it's a massive global issue, isn't it, as well?
20: Hugely. Brazil holds about 60% of the Amazon, and other countries such as Peru, Bolivia, Colombia have their share. Any rainforest holds a lot of carbon, and that plays a vital role in regulating the climate. So climate change and deforestation go hand in hand, along with many other factors. Many experts have said, despite the progress on reducing deforestation in the Brazilian portion of the Amazon, there have been widespread criticism for Lula supporting oil exploration in the mouth of the Amazon River.
9: Okay, so two New York cities being deforested is better news than it was, but we need new trees, right?
20: Many people say, yes, more trees need to be planted in the Amazon to preserve it. Many will also see it as just as a pot of wealth waiting to be used.
9: That was Mimi Swaby. Paleontologists in Thailand say they've discovered a new species of dinosaur from fossils found in Kalasin province in the northeast of the country. The plant-eating dinosaur is thought to have lived about 150 million years ago. It had an unusually long neck and it measured up to 20 metres in length. Jack Lovegrove is a PhD researcher who studies dinosaurs at the Natural History Museum here in London. He told Paul Henley more about this new species.
11: This new dinosaur, Uragosaurus, belongs to a group of dinosaurs known as the sauropods, which are the long-necked, iconic dinosaurs like Diplodocus, Brontosaurus. It belongs to a group known as the Mementosaurids, which actually had the longest necks of any sauropod. So it's one of the longest necked of the long-necked dinosaurs. So what's cool about this dinosaur is that despite only finding one vertebrae from the back, scientists have been able to figure out not just what group of dinosaurs it belongs to, but that it is a new species and give it a new name. And it's significant as it's the first Mementosaurid to be named from Thailand, and it's only the second one to be named from outside China. So it shows that this group that we previously thought might have been restricted to China, East Asia, is actually more widely distributed.
0: I know you weren't part of the team that discovered these remains or this fossil, but you have read the paper in detail. Tell us about the paleontologist operation to find it.
11: My understanding from reading about this is that actually, initially, the fossil site was discovered by a local farmer. So this is something that happens a lot in paleontology because there's not a huge amount of paleontologists and we can't be everywhere. That often it's members of the public find stuff, report it, and then paleontologists are able to come along and make these important discoveries. And what's cool about the locality that this dinosaur comes from is that as well as this one bone from this new dinosaur, there was a whole array of other things. So pterosaurs, crocodiles, fish, all mixed together in this one locality. The dating is still a little bit up in the air based on comparisons with other faunas. As I mentioned, this is a group that we know from China from the end of the Jurassic, these Mementosaurids. We think that this was probably latest Jurassic, but I don't think they yet have radiometric dating on this formation. But we're pretty sure it's late Triassic, maybe earliest Cretaceous.
9: Jack Lovegrove, and with a neck that long, you really wouldn't want to get a sore throat, would you? Now, it's a problem that's left governments in parts of the world scratching their heads. How to deal with falling birth rates? Well, in South Korea, Buddhist temples have stepped in to help by hosting special dating retreats to boost population growth. These bi-monthly matchmaking sessions started 3 years ago, and today, births are bouncing back. Not only that, interest among young people in dating and marriage is soaring. Our correspondent in Seoul, Jake Kwon, headed to a secluded mountainside temple to meet the singles looking for love.
21: We're at Donghwasa, a Buddhist temple in the south of the country. And here, there are 12 men and 12 women, very busy talking to each other.
22: This is Nanenjeollo, or I'm going to the temple, a two-day matchmaking retreat organized by the country's largest Buddhist group. It began in 2023, inspired by a hit dating show. That year, South Korea recorded the lowest birth rate in the world. The host, Yoo Chul-ju, made it his work to bring young men and women together.
23: Buddhists have always been the first to take action when our country was in trouble. Low births are a national crisis. We had to do something about it.
22: The day began with awkward introductions and ice-breaking round in the courtyard.
12: I think I want to have some baby and family, you know. I really like to care somebody.
22: This is Enyo. He surprised everyone with pastries he baked the night before.
12: And that's why I came here with some cookies. And I really want to wish to make a family with good people.
22: Another participant, Son Ye-ji, says she always wanted to get married in her 20s.
24: I used to work in a big city and had many friends and things to do. But since I moved to the provinces, it's not easy to date. Everyone at work is older.
25: For lunch, it's the talent showcase time. And I'm in the room with 24 participants. And these people were selected out of the 1,600 who applied. And organizers have selected them based on how serious they are about finding their partner. And I can tell.
22: Enyo sings a love song while Son Ye-ji dances to a K-pop number. One woman plays a flute she had learned just for this event. Everyone is sincere, as if this is their only shot at love. And that's because dating can be hard in South Korea. People typically meet romantic partners through school or sogyeting, a blind date set up by friends. But failing that, small talk in big cities is rare. Drinking is down, and dating apps never really took off. And before they can catch their breath, it's already time for women to pick their partner for the dinner date. Son Ye-ji picked Mino, a 32-year-old civil servant whose soft-spoken demeanor proved quite popular with women. While Enyo, who had a strong start, did not get picked.
12: I feel a little bit sad, you know, because the results are quite bad.
26: Okay, you're not letting your spirit down.
12: Yeah,
26: still gonna try.
12: Yeah.
22: The sun has gone down and we're nearing the end of the day. The host reminds them that there is no bedtime and the night in the temple can be full of surprises. To Son Ye-ji's dismay, Mino is taken on a date by another woman. And in the morning, eight couples emerge.
25: The organizer says he sees about 50 to 60% match rate. So today, this is a success.
24: Everyone was so interesting and nice. Oh, I loved it. We stayed up until 3 a.m. last night just yapping.
26: You're okay? You didn't find a husband today?
1: Yeah, I made great friends here.
9: Jake Kwon there with those romantic South Koreans. And I wonder if the woman with a flute found a mate. Probably works, I think. That was the newsroom from the BBC World Service with me, Keith Adams. Thanks for listening. Bye-bye.
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4: I'm Justin Webb, and you're about to hear Americast, the BBC's podcast on all things America from the BBC World Service. Today, we're talking about Charlie Kirk, the right-wing activist who was killed nearly a year ago at a college campus in Utah. Since then, there's been a battle among some Republicans to secure his legacy. Can the party still attract young voters? That's all coming up on Americast. I'll be back in a few minutes with Anthony Zerker and Mariana Spring after the news.
9: BBC News with Keith Adams. The US is demanding a public statement from Iran that acknowledges the Strait of Hormuz is open and that ships crossing the vital waterway won't be targeted if talks are to progress. President Trump has said both sides have agreed to continue negotiations despite this week's escalation in hostilities. The tech giant Apple has filed a lawsuit against OpenAI for allegedly stealing trade secrets. The iPhone maker says two former staff misappropriated confidential information to help the owners of ChatGPT develop consumer products. OpenAI rejects the claims. Cuba has suffered its fourth total blackout of the year because of a severe energy crisis triggered by a US oil blockade. The energy ministry says work is underway to restore the electricity supply. Russian missiles have struck the Ukrainian capital Kyiv, triggering air raid sirens and a series of explosions early on Saturday. Officials say the attack damaged a non-residential building and sparked a fire at an office block. The total number of deaths from the two earthquakes that hit Venezuela last month has risen to more than 4,000. Thousands of people are still missing. British police are questioning a 26-year-old man on suspicion of murdering the former government minister and TV personality Anne Widdecombe. Her body was found at her home in southwest England on Thursday. The US National Weather Service is warning of a hazardous heat threat in Florida as England prepare to kick off against Norway in their quarterfinal match at the Football World Cup later on Saturday. Thunderstorms could be another hazard. And fans of the US rapper Pitbull, who is bald, have set a new world record for the largest gathering of people wearing bald caps. Over 22,000 people wore the signature caps at his gig in London's Hyde Park on Friday. The Fireball and Timber Singer was awarded a Guinness record. That's BBC News.
4: Charlie Kirk was an almost mythical figure to the Trump administration. He had an uncanny ability, they believe, to speak to and to understand the ambitions of young people. And he was praised repeatedly by the president for his role in delivering him the White House. And after Charlie Kirk was killed almost a year ago, Donald Trump called him a hero.
5: And so on that terrible day, September 10th, 2025, our greatest evangelist for American liberty became immortal. He's a martyr now for American freedom. I know I speak for everyone here today when I say that none of us will ever forget Charlie Kirk, and neither now will history.
4: But now almost a year since Charlie Kirk's death, and with the trial beginning of the man accused of killing him, the battle for his legacy is in full swing at a moment when the Republicans' grip on young voters could itself be weakening. So has Charlie Kirk's legacy been hijacked? Do Republicans still know what young people want? And what does it all mean for the midterms? Welcome to Americast.
6: Americast. Americast from BBC News.
5: You hear that sound? Oh, I think when I hear that sound, it reminds me of money.
7: We didn't start this war, but under President Trump, we are finishing it.
8: This is a big cover-up, and this administration is engaged in it.
13: This guy has Trump derangement syndrome.
14: I have four words for you. Turn the volume up.
4: Hello, it's Justin, talking to you from the fair city of Bath in the west of England.
16: Ah, lovely Bath. It is Anthony here in the not-so-fair city of Washington, D.C., where it feels like a swamp.
4: Now, we're kicking off this week with this really interesting business of not just Charlie Kirk and who he was and the fact that the trial is taking place, Anthony, but actually this weird and really rather unpleasant battle that there is about his legacy, but also these crazy conspiracy theories about why he was killed in the first place. So the trial is going on. Tyler Robinson is the man who's accused of shooting him. You remember that happened at this university in Utah. And we should begin, I suppose, with what we know actually about that trial. Because I'm right in thinking, aren't I, Anthony, that this is a preliminary stage of it. And the issue that they're trying to get to at the moment is whether or not it can be a potential death penalty trial. Am I right in thinking that?
16: Yeah, that's exactly what's happening. This is a preliminary measure. It's essentially like a five-day mini trial where the prosecutors are presenting their evidence, not to a jury, but to the presiding judge in this case. And the judge will decide whether aggravated murder charges are appropriate here. They're presenting evidence. They're presenting videos. They're presenting testimony. In fact, they're going to play some of the interview with Lance Twigg, who was Tyler Robinson's romantic partner. And he was the one who ultimately turned Robinson in and is cooperating with the prosecution. There's going to be video of the murder played out in court. All of this is being live streamed, so we're going to be able to keep track of what's going on inside the courtroom. It is happening in Provo, Utah. And Erica Kirk, the widow of Charlie Kirk, has been in attendance. She has a lawyer there who has been occasionally interjecting. So this is essentially a preview into what the trial will be and giving us a little hint of what kind of a case the prosecution has.
4: Right. So, I mean, it's when we say preliminary, it's there is real stuff happening. I mean, these are real arguments, and they're arguments that obviously could have a huge impact on the case itself. But they're also the first opportunities, I suppose, for us to hear some evidence. And for Charlie Kirk's family, and indeed his widow, to come face to face with this man who's accused of shooting him.
16: Right. And so it's a preview. Because, as you mentioned, there are so many conspiracy theories floating around now within the right-wing movement that Charlie Kirk created. This, in theory, might dispel some of them, but it also, if things aren't presented clearly or if not all of the evidence is allowed to be aired during this preliminary hearing, it might fan some of the flames of the conspiracy theories. And you have to remember the importance of Charlie Kirk. We talked about this after he was killed last year, but he was a central figure in the conservative youth movement. And even more than that, he was a central figure in Donald Trump's reelection campaign. His Turning Point organization essentially took over the ground game for the Republican Party in the run-up to the November 2024 presidential election. And he was a big reason why the youth vote, which normally Democrats dominate, ended up breaking to Donald Trump, at least among young white males, and certainly the margins overall much closer than they normally are.
4: And he was popular with young people for a reason, wasn't he? He just had something about him. Let's listen to a bit of him in action.
0: Why I believe that abortion should be legal is because of instances like rape and incest, but I already know that your belief on that because you've already stated that if your daughter were to be raped at 10 years old, you would make her give birth to
10: the baby. Well, the baby would be delivered, and let me tell you why. And so, but first of all, let me try to find common ground.
0: Okay.
10: If I say we will make rape and incest abortions legal and get rid of all the other abortions, would you agree with that?
0: Yeah, see, I don't believe that abortion should be used as a form of birth control.
10: So 99% of the time it is. That's all that we're debating in the country right now.
4: And when he was killed, there was this outpouring, wasn't there, of grief among those who loved him, and many people loved him, but also this kind of reaction on the broader left as what is it acceptable to say about him, given that many people on the left disliked him extremely. And it was just one of those moments, wasn't it? We should remind ourselves, actually, Anthony, we got some clips of the reaction that there was, the various reactions that there were on that terrible day. Let's just listen to those.
15: This is a CBS News special report. I'm Maurice Dubois. The conservative political activist Charlie Kirk has died after being shot in the neck during an event.
17: I don't really know where you go from here. I don't know where we go from here in a news program, and I don't know where we go from here in America.
18: If you thought that my husband's mission was powerful before, you have no idea. You have no idea what you just have unleashed across this entire country.
19: Evil thought that there'd be a funeral today. God has created a revival right here in this house right now.
20: Charlie didn't just bring young people into the movement. All of a sudden it started to grow by leaps and bounds. By 2024, we won more young people than any Republican candidate in the history of our country, including, for the first time, a majority of males under 30. Can you believe it?
19: My friends, for Charlie, we must remember that he is a hero to the United States of America, and he is a martyr for the Christian faith. May our Heavenly Father give us the courage to live as Charlie lived. That is what we must do for Charlie. You ran a good race, my friend. I love you. We've got it from here. Thank you.
16: So you heard Donald Trump there, J.D. Vance, the vice president, speaking, and a lot of conservative commentators. So I think that those clips do kind of capture, one, the initial shock at his death, but also this rallying kind of a feeling that there was in the young conservative movement around what Kirk was trying to do, and this feeling like this was a moment, a inflection point where more young people were going to be drawn to this conservative movement, a revival, as one of those commentators put it, where people were going to be drawn towards the kind of Christian evangelism that Kirk embraced. He was a controversial figure. He did say things that, as you mentioned, Justin, made a lot of people on the left angry, things about gay rights, things about women's rights. And yet, at that moment, it felt like something big was going to happen after his death. Now, I don't know, Justin. It doesn't seem like we are where we thought we were going to be in just about a year's time.
4: Yeah, no, and that's so much the modern world, isn't it? In the modern media world, you expect certain things to happen and they just don't. And I suppose, I mean, part of it, and we'll talk about the conspiracy theories and all of that in a second, because it is a very important part of this story. But just factually, when it comes to people's political, and particularly young people, and particularly young men's political attraction to Donald Trump, which is the thing, the single thing that Charlie Kirk was massively involved with and successful with, it is fair to say, isn't it, not only that Charlie Kirk is no longer here, but also that some of the things that attracted them to Donald Trump are also not here. I mean, specifically, for instance, the promise that there wouldn't be wars, endless wars that involved American troops and American money overseas. That was enormously popular, wasn't it? But it hasn't exactly happened. And you know, then you can get to all the cost of living stuff. In other words, there are all sorts of basic fundamental political things that have changed in a direction that hasn't benefited the idea that young men would carry on supporting Donald Trump.
16: Right. I think those are all key factors in this. And now that we have a little perspective, we can look back at one of the ways that Donald Trump was able to capitalize on young men in particular and young voters, their distrust of institutions, their disillusionment with the status quo. They were frustrated by the Democrats and Biden. It felt stale. He felt old. They were frustrated by cost of living and inflation. And Donald Trump presented a different choice for them, which is one of the reasons why he made such big inroads during that presidential campaign. And for all the reasons that you just ticked through, Justin, the fact that cost of living hasn't gone down, inflation, if anything, has continued to go up. And in particular, that war in Iran and the promise Donald Trump made of no foreign wars. And here he is not only launching an extended military operation in Iran, but the knock-on effects of that raised prices at the fuel pumps, raised prices at the grocery store, all of the things that they were promised wasn't going to happen. All of those things have happened, particularly over the course of the past 6 months. And when I've been out talking to young voters, and we've talked about this before in places like the CPAC conference, conservative conference in Dallas and on the campaign trail, I hear time and time again that it's young voters, young conservative voters, who are the most frustrated and the most willing to question Donald Trump among the entirety of his base right now.
4: And the administration, frankly, is aware of that, isn't it? And has struggled a bit to try to get them back on board.

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1: I will get to answer your question, but here's fundamentally the issue. When you see a politician or you see a political movement or you see an administration that isn't doing what you want to do, I think you have two choices. You can say, ah, to hell with those people and check out of the process. Or you can say, you know what? I'm going to get more involved. I'm going to make my voice heard even more. I'm going to pressure that administration to do exactly what I want them to do because they got my vote. They earned my vote, but they can't take it for granted. And I've seen some of this, you know, on various issues. Like for example, I recognize that a lot of young voters don't love the policy that we have in the Middle East. Okay, I understand that. I also know that we've secured the border. We've lowered housing prices now for 8 months in a row, and there's going to be more to come beyond that. We've made America energy dominant, which has lowered electricity costs and things like that. We've made it so that we have the lowest murder rate in 127 years. I'm not saying you have to agree with me on every issue. I'm not saying you have to agree with me on every issue. What I'm saying is don't get disengaged because you disagree with the administration on one topic. Get more involved.
2: I mean, the very fact that J.D. Vance there, Anthony, is having to say, to plead almost, don't get disengaged, that they are aware that there is something happening, that they're finding it difficult to control, and that Charlie Kirk would have been very good at controlling, but he's not there to do it.
3: Right, trying to convince people not to be cynical or pessimistic when cynicism and pessimism were one of the reasons why they become disillusioned with the Democrats, and now that has flipped around and is a problem that they're having to deal with. It's very telling to hear him lay that all out that way. And maybe Charlie Kirk could have been a better pitch man, could have convinced some of these young voters that the Iran war wasn't all that bad. But then maybe there was no one who could. And maybe Charlie Kirk would have been one of the more outspoken critics. We don't know now, but Vance on his own clearly can't do it.
2: Talking of young voters, Mariana has joined us. I'm delighted to say hi there.
4: Are you considering me in that bracket of young voters?
2: You are definitely young. You're young to me, famously young to me, just as I'm old to you. Take up that point there, Mariana, about the link between the Republicans and the young, because it's so important, isn't it? And it's partly the online link, but it's also a real link, isn't it? It's a link that actually matters, because young people at the last election voted for Donald Trump in numbers that were important to him.
4: Yeah, I think that the thing about Charlie Kirk is he was such an asset from the point of view for the Republican Party in terms of reaching younger voters who aren't engaged with the traditional, professional, conventional media and who turn to social media for what they're looking at. And he was incredibly good at ensuring that his content was being promoted by the algorithmic systems, that people were seeing it. And a lot of people took their lead from what he was saying. And I think that that's what they've really lost with Charlie Kirk, which is that he had the ability to articulate his argument and influence an audience. And there doesn't seem to have been anyone else who's stepped up and filled that gap. And then I think they've also lost Charlie Kirk explaining to them what's going on social media and what younger voters are thinking and feeling and caring about. And I think that connection actually perhaps is more detrimental to them than the former.
3: 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And if you're enjoying what you're hearing, you can listen to all of our episodes right now. 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
2: It's a bit pathetic, actually. You've got one or two candidates still kind of trying to trade off his name. This guy, Nate Morris, for instance, in Kentucky, who's actually, he was running for the Senate seat. He withdrew a few months ago. But his ads, we should listen to one of them, actually. So these ads specifically saying he was the last U.S. Senate candidate that Charlie Kirk ever endorsed. Nate Morris in Kentucky. Here he is.
5: Fighters like Nate Morris. That's why Charlie Kirk endorsed Nate Morris.
6: Nate Morris, we're behind you.
7: You're a successful business guy. Really strong.
5: Charlie Kirk endorsed Nate Morris, the real Trump guy for U.S. Senate.
8: I'm Nate Morris, and I approve this message.
4: So when you've got someone like Nate Morris referencing Charlie Kirk, the assumption is that Charlie Kirk holds the same status in the social media world that he did when he was alive. And actually, I would say that one of the things that has happened since he was killed is that he's become a bit of a kind of joke figure. Like, he's incredibly memeified, if that's the right verb. You know, there's loads of really sort of absurd memes.

0: videos, songs about Charlie Kirk. And in some ways, like, Charlie Kirk has become quite uncool in the social media world, which is surprising because before that he was someone who was very capable at commanding the online space. But actually he's become this sort of like figure of ridicule to some extent online. And I think that could help to explain why Turning Point as a movement hasn't necessarily experienced a bump because he was killed, and also explains why stuff like Nate Morris saying, well, Charlie Kirk endorsed me, doesn't necessarily go down particularly well. It's like a lot of younger people who are solely interested in content on social media that engages them and that makes them laugh and that is a bit weird. And Charlie Kirk was good at that before when he was alive, but now that he's dead, he has become the sort of, he's become the victim of the same tactics that he was very good at using.
1: I wonder if there are two reasons for that. The first is that Erica Kirk has struggled a bit, hasn't she, to keep it going. So she's meant to be in charge. But actually, there are events she's had to pull out from, incredibly, because of death threats against her. But also, the people who you might have thought, Anthony, would keep the flame burning, and I'm thinking particularly of Tucker Carlson, about whom we often talk, but also Candace Owens as well, another of these kind of right-wing figures. They haven't exactly done him any favours, have they? Because they've just been increasingly wild, it seems to me, and all the allegations they're making about why he was killed. I mean, we started by talking about the trial. Their view, Anthony, isn't it, is the one person that we've got in front of a court is actually the least of it. They want to blame on us everyone else.
2: Right. I mean, the conspiracy theories, and Mariana will go into this, I'm sure, is that Charlie Kirk was killed by the Israelis, killed by the Mossad, that it was because he was critical of the war in Gaza, critical of Israel, and so they had to silence him. There's obviously no evidence of that, but I mean, it's tearing apart the youth conservative movement. People like Ben Shapiro, who used to be a kind of a leading figure among younger conservatives, he's being blamed by people like Candace Owens for being in on this and having advanced notice of what was, in their view, an assassination. I mean, it's remarkable how quickly all of this has curdled.
0: These influencers are all competing in lots of ways for views and likes and engagement, and they trade off the theories they can come up with, the kind of content they share. And to be honest, it's actually not that surprising that these are people who haven't necessarily sort of piled in behind and said, we must honour Charlie Kirk's legacy and this is what we're going to do. They're people who have taken this death, and they would probably disagree with this fact, but created more content out of it and got more views and more likes, and ultimately have kind of succeeded in that engagement battle. Like, people like Tucker Carlson and Candace Owens remain pretty on the pulse when it comes to what's going on in terms of social media conversation, whether you agree with it or disagree with it, and whether it's true or not is, in the social media world, as I know too well, kind of besides the point. But also, I think that Erica Kirk, like you highlighted, Justin, has struggled to match that style and has found herself the subject of all sorts of criticism and trolling and everything else. And actually, Turning Point has kind of become a bit uncool.
1: So I wonder now then if we ought to think a bit about what actual impact it has. So I think we're quite clear that the killing itself reduced the force of the online right when it came to young people and young men in particular, because Charlie Kirk was a unique voice, and without that voice they are going to be less successful in that area. And then on top of that, I think we're saying the kind of explosion of mostly nonsense and some of it really unpleasant stuff in the months after his killing has also not done any good to the idea that people will come out in a regimented way and vote for Republican candidates and vote for the next Republican presidential candidate as well. So in both of those things, the Republicans have been reduced. But I wonder, Anthony, are we saying then that young white men, who are such an important constituency for the Republicans when you think ahead to the midterm elections this November, and we've been talking recently, haven't we, about the various ways in which the Democrats seem to be shooting themselves in the foot. But is this the beginning of the trial a reminder that actually they have lost something, the Republicans, that could really cost them at the ballot box?
2: Yeah, I think that there's plenty of evidence now that young men are distrustful of institutions. They feel alienated. They They are anti-establishment, and the Republicans at this point have become the establishment. They control all three branches of the U.S. government. Donald Trump is the one making the calls from the White House. And so if you're going to be anti-establishment, then it's going to take a toll on the party in power, and that's the Republicans right now. So I think some of this is natural, and some of this, as we've discussed, are active decisions and choices that Trump made. I do think it's fascinating what Mariana said about how Charlie Kirk now has become a bit of a joke, which caught me a bit off guard. But then again, I look at Nate Morris and I look at Thomas Massie and how they tried to cite Charlie Kirk as evidence of their bona fides, and both of them lost. And I guess maybe that shows how fickle, particularly among young people, their opinions are, and how hard it is to stay in touch with this and to try to harness that anti-establishment, that distrust of institutions, and harness it into something that is durable for one side or the other.
0: You know, watching this all unfold, the images of Charlie Kirk being shot were everywhere over social media. There's been constant speculation about the alleged shooter. There has been all sorts of content about Erica Kirk, and almost to the point where it feels like it's not real. And I think a lot of younger voters are experiencing this through their social media feeds in this sort of hyper-reality way, where it almost doesn't really feel like someone was killed. And the way they're behaving online is sort of not like someone was killed. It's like it's a joke or absurd or weird. And I think that the Republicans do not benefit from that at all, because it's almost like, well, that was a phase and that's what we were doing now. That's what we were doing then. And let's see what we're going to do now. I mean, you think of someone like Hassan Piker, who is, you know, a controversial and prominent influencer who essentially uses gaming to speak to people about politics. That's the new evolution of this stuff. He's very left wing. Are there people on the right who are going to tap into that audience in the same way? At the moment, it feels like the Charlie Kirk shaped hole is still quite large.
1: I think you're dead right. Because I think what matters is not left-right. And I think in a way it's sort of an old-fashioned distinction to make, isn't it? It's not a left-right thing. It's as Anthony was saying, it's a vibes
0: an
1: establishment
0: thing.
1: It's not even establishment versus non-establishment, I suppose. It's vibes. It's stuff that is very difficult actually to kind of grasp in your hands, literally or metaphorically. It's not there. And I think you're absolutely right to mention Hassan Piker. Because it's, and you think of these people who've just been elected. Well, think of Zoran Mamdani in New York, who's still pretty popular in spite of now having to actually govern and take decisions and all the rest of it. You know, can they make socialism cool? Which is what Donald Trump was talking about the other day, wasn't he? And if they do make it cool and vibey and anti-establishment, then it's already appealing particularly to young women and particularly to college-educated young women. But could they increase that allure to other groups as well, I suppose, is the question that's raised by all of this. Okay, that's it for today. 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And if you want to get in touch, do please do that. We read every single message we get. 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Bye.

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5: BBC World Service, it's 5 hours GMT. This is Weekend. I'm Celia Hatton. At least 12 people have died and 23 others are missing in a wildfire in southern Spain.
6: Con un susto que no veas tú, que no me llegó la camisa al cuerpo.
7: It gave me a right fright. I didn't even have time to react. It happened so fast. The fire was like a Formula One car.
5: Iran's foreign minister will travel to Oman as tensions rise around the Strait of Hormuz. And Wimbledon's center court will see two Czech women battle it out for the tennis singles final.
8: I just always believe that it starts with the coaching, it starts with the technique, and we really do have a very good coaches, even in the smaller clubs all over Czech Republic.
5: That's here on Weekend. Stay with us.

0: BBC News with Sue Montgomery. The US has called for Iran to publicly state that the Strait of Hormuz is open and to pledge to stop firing on commercial ships as part of negotiations to be held on Saturday in Oman. President Trump has repeatedly insisted the ceasefire is over. But he has said Tehran and Washington have agreed to continue talks despite the recent escalation in hostilities. Peter Bowes is in Washington.
1: The latest talks are due to take place later today in Oman, led by the Vice President, J.D. Vance. Donald Trump has made it very clear that he sees that the ceasefire has ended, but he has said that he wants these talks to go ahead. But what is very clear from the briefing by officials and the words of Donald Trump over the last few days, and that is that the Trump administration is running out of patience with Iran's leadership.
0: Hardliners in Iran have openly called for the killing of Donald Trump, who says he's ordered the military to launch missiles against Iran if there is any attempt to assassinate him. The US Treasury has issued new sanctions related to Iran, including against a Dubai-based Iranian banker who's a key financier for the country's new leader, Mujtaba Khamenei. The Iranian Foreign Minister, Abbas Araghchi, has posted on social media that Iran's government had so far kept its word on the Memorandum of Understanding. He said the US Treasury's actions again violated that agreement. The US tech giant Apple is suing OpenAI for allegedly stealing trade secrets. The iPhone maker says former staff misappropriated confidential information to help the owners of ChatGPT develop consumer products. Here's our North America technology correspondent Lily Jamali.
2: What's being alleged here is that OpenAI actually stole confidential company information that was brought to them by former Apple employees. A couple of former Apple employees are name-checked, including a former executive there, Tang Tan, who is now the head of consumer hardware at OpenAI. And they say that he directed people who were interviewing from Apple to bring actual parts of hardware that they were working on at Apple. OpenAI has responded to the BBC saying they have no interest in stealing trade secrets from other companies in Silicon Valley.
0: Cuba has suffered its fourth total blackout of the year because of a severe energy crisis triggered by US oil blockade. The Energy Ministry announced work was underway to restore the electricity supply. Cuba has only received oil from one Russian tanker since Donald Trump imposed the blockade 6 months ago. BBC News. The US and 12 South American countries say they have deep concern about statements and actions that cast doubt on the integrity of the electoral process in Colombia. Abelardo de la Espriella, who's backed by the US, narrowly defeated the left-wing contender Ivan Cepeda in last month's elections. In a joint statement, the group urged Colombia's authorities to ensure a smooth transfer of power to the president-elect. Uganda's government says at least 16 people have died from hunger in recent weeks in the northeastern region of Karamoja following prolonged drought. A statement from Uganda's prime minister says thousands of families have been left without food as the dry spell has destroyed crops. The government says it's begun distributing emergency food aid. Fans of the US rapper Pitbull, who is bald, have set a new world record for the largest gathering of people wearing bald caps. Here's Paddy Maguire.
3: The Miami rapper's gigs have become something of a viral event as more and more fans turn up dressed like him in signature dark suits, sunglasses and caps that mimic his bald head. On Friday, more than 22,000 people wore those caps in London's Hyde Park. The Fireball and Timber Singer was awarded the Guinness World Record certificate after the numbers had been verified by 400 volunteers and footage captured by drones. Fancy dress shops had reportedly sold out of the bald caps before the event.
0: The US National Weather Service is warning of a hazardous heat threat in Florida as England prepare to kick off against Norway in their World Cup quarterfinal match on Saturday. Humid conditions will pose a challenge for both sides. Temperatures at the kickoff are likely to be around 33 Celsius. BBC News.
4: It's 5:06 GMT. This is Weekend from the BBC World Service. I'm Celia Hatton. We'll start in southern Spain. Emergency services there say they're fighting a terrible and very complex fire, which is spreading very fast. It's killed at least 12 people, with 23 still unaccounted for. The Andalusian regional government has declared 3 days of mourning for the victims of the fire in Los Gallardos. Some of the victims were found in their cars. At least four of them are believed to be British nationals. They're said to have died while trying to escape using an unofficial evacuation route. Well, Jackie Bragg is a resident of a village near the epicenter of the fires, and she's lived in the area for 20 years. She evacuated her home yesterday, and she's now in the Los Costano near Bedar, the epicenter of the fire. She joins us now. Jackie, I know it's been a very stressful time. What have you witnessed so far this morning?
5: Well, we are quite high up the mountain. Well, we've just come down the road a bit to escape yesterday. But so we could see everything from Thursday afternoon from high up in the mountain from our home. And basically it was a small fire to start with, but then we had this terrible hot wind which fanned the flames, and within half an hour or so it had spread, the fire had spread right across, because we're also, although there are towns and everything, we're also surrounded by scrublands, which this winter it was really rainy, extremely rainy, so of course a lot of flora was growing, and now it's dried up, so there's a lot more to burn.
4: I see. I mean, you've been in the area for 2 decades, presumably. Yeah. You've seen wildfires before.
5: Oh yes.
4: Tell us what
5: yes.
4: makes these ones different.
5: I think just because it is so much hotter. Over 20 years, definitely the temperatures have increased. I mean, we're in a desert area. It's the only desert in Europe, Almeria, the province. And so it's always been hot and dry, but it's becoming hotter for longer. Mm-hmm. You know, people are starting to say that they don't want to be here in July and August, which is actually when everybody comes on holiday here. But it is definitely hotter. Mm-hmm. And for longer periods, you know, we get into the 40s, 40 degrees centigrade at times. And whereas before it might have been 3 days through during the summer or something like that, now it's almost incessant, those really high temperatures.
4: Wow. I mean, there have been some lucky escapes from these fires,
5: yes.
4: but there's also been some really
5: yes.
4: terrible stories of people dying in their cars
5: or
4: trying to escape on foot. I mean, what have you been hearing?
5: Yeah. It's a small community here in the area, so everybody knows everyone. I don't know the people involved. I'm absolutely so upset about the people who are still missing as well. There's been a lot on social media, and people have been very helpful and sharing information. But I can understand, because, you know, we're sort of an outback of Spain here, and I can understand how sometimes there's only one route out of a village. There's only one road. I have to say, the firefighters and the Guardia, the police, everything, they have been really, really good at coming to some of these isolated houses.
4: Yeah, tell us
5: like
4: more about what
5: own.
4: The authorities have been doing. I mean, what have you been seeing them up to?
5: Well, as I say, there's a lot on social media. They're sending messages out to phones, alerts, and they are literally coming up to people's houses and knocking on the door and saying, you know, even when the fires can't be seen, that people should evacuate if there's a sense of the fire moving towards certain areas. Mm-hmm. So they've been excellent. And also yesterday, the fires basically came to us. So it was the second day and we had to evacuate. But we have seen incessant aeroplanes helicopters, water with water retardants, non-stop. Okay. Yesterday it was superb.
4: Jackie, what they're doing. Thank you for speaking with us, and I'm glad that you were able to get to safety. Jackie Bragg is a resident of a village near the epicenter of those fires in southern Spain, and of course, there's more information about the wildfires on the BBC News website. Now, it's the final weekend of the Wimbledon Tennis Championships, and in a few hours' time, the women's singles final will take place on Centre Court. It will feature an all-Czech final with Karolina Muchová facing her compatriot, Linda Noskova. They come from a long and illustrious line of Czech tennis players who've won major championships, Martina Navratilova chief among them, winning a record 9 Wimbledon singles final titles. The last time two Czech-born women contested the final was in 1986 when Navratilova met Hanna Mandlíková. And just before we came on air, I spoke to Hanna Mandlíková in the U.S. state of South Carolina. I asked her about today's final and what these two women are like.
6: I know Linda very well because my daughter played in the juniors with her. And she had always this kind of calmness about her, you know, like very quiet, very confident on the court and didn't show that much emotions. So I think that suits her very well for her game, you know. She doesn't panic. She just stays on the court, just, you know, trying to do her best. Karolina, I know very well too. You know, it's funny because they're both from Moravia. It's like they're very calm. I think that suits them both. Prague people and where I come from, they're a little bit more... I don't know, because it's the biggest city or something. I don't know. They're a little bit more, I would say, more outspoken, more different people.
4: Hanna, yeah. What is it about the Czech Republic?
6: Oh, my God.
4: So many great tennis players, especially in the women's game.
6: I know. It's crazy. I mean, it was funny but when John McEnroe asks, is it in the beer or something? But no, I just always believe that it starts with the coaching. It starts with the technique. And we really do have a very good coaches. Even in the smaller clubs all over Czech Republic, there's always a coach who knows the technique very well and can teach it to the kids. Usually, if you look at Czech players, they have good techniques. And I think that's what it is.
4: Hanna, you played in the women's singles final twice at Wimbledon. What's it like to step out on center court with so much at stake?
6: Yeah, well, I tell you, first time I was 18, I had no idea what was going on because I was in the final so nervous. You know, it's like I play against Chris and it's like special. It's really, everybody always tries to explain it, but Wimbledon is just, you know, the top of the top of the Grand Slams. And, you know, it's just totally out of this world, really, because it's to win Wimbledon, it's like totally different than the other Grand Slams. And in my book, and I think with lots of, I think most of the players, Wimbledon is number one from all the Grand Slams if you win it.
4: Mm. Is the crowd different at Wimbledon?
6: Different, totally. They're quiet, they understand, they know where to react, when to not react. They understand the sport very well, very well. And they just very nice and polite people, and they still make it exciting. It's a pleasure really to play in Wimbledon. It really is.
4: Mm. Does today bring back memories of the 1986 Wimbledon final? That's when you played Martina Navratilova.
6: That was
4: the only previous time the final was between two Czech-born players.
6: That's true. And I never saw it like that. I know, you know, Martina was born in Czech and everything, but she was really Americanized that time. So she was Czech and she speaks Czech. We speak together when we talk in Czech. And, but in a way, I always saw that she's American. I didn't look at her on the court as a Czech. But she was Czech. It's weird. But that match, I had a better chance than in 81. I was 5-3 up serving, but then this English drizzle started and the ball got very big, heavy, and I starting to have problems. So I tell you, even the two finals for me, and I never won Wimbledon, it's still, I'm very happy that I got twice in the finals. Even it was my dream to win it, I never did. But then I win it some kind of through Jana Novotná when I was coaching her. So there was a little satisfaction, but you know, I'm happy what I did. So anyways.
4: Yeah. If you could send a message to the two players today, what would you say to them?
6: I would say to them that they should be very, very proud of themselves, what they achieved, because they both went through a very hard times in their lives already. Carolina with her injuries and Linda with her mom. And I think they should be very, very proud of themselves. And it's a pity that it cannot be that they both cannot win, you know, because they both deserve it. And I wish them all the best. And doesn't matter who won, who will win. I just think that it's amazing they achieved this. And I'm very proud of them.
4: Hanna Manlikova, she played fellow Czech Martina Navratilova at Wimbledon in 1986. You're listening to Weekend on the BBC World Service. I'm Celia Hatton. Let's go to Berlin now, where the German capital's embattled mayor, Kai Wegner, has announced he won't be running for re-election in September. The shock announcement follows months of criticism over the center-right mayor's response to a major energy blackout in January. Tens of thousands of homes and businesses were left without power for days after an arson attack on Berlin's power grid. It subsequently emerged the mayor was playing tennis as the crisis unfolded. Withdrawing as the CDU's lead candidate, Kai Wegner said he could no longer get his message across. Well, Eva Braungart is a journalist with the Berliner Zeitung newspaper and joins us now. Eva, how much of a surprise was this announcement by the mayor of Berlin that he's standing down?
7: Hi, good morning. No surprise at all, really. I feel like for many of my colleagues, it has really been months in the making. He's been heavily criticized, also by his coalition partner, the Social Democrats, for months. And we've kind of been hearing internal rumors and criticism within the CDU for a long time coming.
4: And this all stems from his handling of that power outage in January?
7: Yes. I mean, he's been criticized for different things before. There have been multiple secretaries in his administration that have stepped down from their role for one reason or another. But I think the main thing really was his handling of the blackout in early January.
4: And it was his admission that he had been playing tennis. Can you take us through what happened?
7: Yes, so the blackout happened on the 3rd of January in the morning. About 45,000 households were without electricity. It was the largest blackout and the longest since World War II for Berlin. He made multiple statements that he had started with, that he locked himself in his office and worked all day. A couple of days later, it turned out that he went to play tennis for an hour or two. Which was kind of the first instance where it came out that he lied. But then it kept coming, kind of. He said he talked to the chancellor on the day that it happened. That had to be retracted a couple of months ago because the office of the chancellor corrected that statement. Then he said that he was in phone calls all day, talking to the electricity network in Berlin and talking to politicians and everything. And recently it came out officially, because a newspaper sued for the records, that he actually first made a phone call at about 1 p.m.
4: Okay.
7: Even though he said in an interview that the first phone call he made was at eight in the morning.
4: Okay.
7: So it's multiple lies. It's not just the tennis.
4: A big story there. Okay, Eva, thank you for taking us through it. Eva Braungart is speaking to us from Berlin. Well, one of the most famous historical artifacts in the world, the Bayeux Tapestry, which documents the Norman French invasion of England in 1066, has arrived in London for an exhibition at the British Museum. The masterpiece was placed in a special container to avoid vibrations and maintain a steady temperature before leaving France for the first time in more than 900 years. It's already proving a big draw at the museum, with massive advance demand for tickets. Among the VIPs in attendance to witness the transfer of this precious cargo was Hélène Tréaud-Déchin, France's ambassador to the UK.
8: You know, for France, it's an extraordinary gesture, this loan of the Bayeux Tapestry. It's the first time that the Bayeux tapestry is leaving the French soul and it goes to the UK, and it means something for the bilateral relation, for the fact that former enemy, because it was about battle, are now able to have this kind of trust at the moment that we are ready to lend you the Bayeux tapestry.
4: Well, the extent to which the British public seemed to take the Bayeux tapestry to their hearts has surprised medieval historian Elizabeth Van Hoo. She's an emeritus professor of medieval European history at the University of Cambridge, and she spoke to Weekend's Paul Henley.
9: There is a profound contradiction. On the one hand, I think the British people love the object of the Bayeux tapestry, the artifact, the fact that it's an embroidery that is 900 years old, that it was made in England, that it hasn't been in England for about 900 years. Yet the story, it actually is a story of William the Conqueror's conquest of England. It wasn't that he was invited to come, no. He decided that the crown of England should be his because he was a relative of King Edward, the king who had died, and by force take over this very wealthy country. And that is what he did against all the odds.
10: How did England change post-1066?
9: The people who experienced a revolutionary change were the people who were the landholders, who thought that they owned the land and the houses on them, only to find that after William the Conqueror arrived, he gave the land and the houses to his Normans and other French people who had come over with him. So the English people became tenants of the land that they thought they owned, and that was a huge, huge shock.
10: They didn't start speaking French, but the language changed too, didn't it?
9: Absolutely. So the incoming elites, they spoke French, and they introduced Latin for documentary sources. French also became the language of the courts. A great deal of French vocabulary entered the English language. The structure of the English language remained a Germanic language, but the vocabulary increased by about a third.
10: What do you think in the post-Brexit age now of the British public's response to having the Bayeux tapestry in this country? What do you think of it?
9: Well, I'm surprised. I'm sort of pleasantly surprised that there is this interest in an artifact that, you know, was clearly embroidered in England by English men and women, but then has been preserved in France for 900 years, and that there is such huge enthusiasm, given the number of tickets for the exhibition that has been sold, for an embroidery that tells this rather horrific story. And in terms of Brexit, I think that Macron can certainly be very pleased with the coup that he has achieved by allowing the embroidery coming to Britain, and indeed kindling so much enthusiasm for it in Britain, and that can only increase the cultural and diplomatic connections between the two countries.
4: Medieval historian Elizabeth Van Hoots of Cambridge University. Now to South Korea, where Buddhist temples are hosting special dating retreats to boost the nation's birth rate. These bi-monthly matchmaking retreats started in 2023 when the country recorded the lowest birth rate in the world. Well, today, the country's births are bouncing back and the interest among young people in dating and marriage is soaring. Our correspondent in Seoul, Jake Kwon, headed to a secluded mountainside temple to meet the singles looking for love.
11: We're at Donghwasa, a Buddhist temple in the south of the country. And here, there are 12 men and 12 women, very busy talking to each other.
12: This is Nanenjeollo, or I'm Going to the Temple, a two-day matchmaking retreat organized by the country's largest Buddhist group. It began in 2023, inspired by a hit dating show. That year, South Korea recorded the lowest birth rate in the world. The host, Yu Chul-ju, made it his work to bring young men and women together.
13: 국가가 어려움에 처했을 때 Buddhists have always been the first to take action when our country was in trouble. Low births are a national crisis. We had to do something about it.
12: The day began with awkward introductions and ice-breaking round in the courtyard.
14: I think I want to have some baby and family, you know. I really like to care somebody.
12: This is Enyo. He surprised everyone with pastries he baked the night before.
14: And that's why I came here with some cookies. And I really want to wish to make a family with good people.
12: Another participant, Son Ye-ji, says she always wanted to get married in her 20s.
15: I used to work in a big city and had many friends and things to do. But since I moved to the provinces, it's not easy to date. Everyone at work is older.
16: After lunch, it's the talent showcase time. And I'm in the room with 24 participants. And these people were selected out of the 1,600 who applied. And organizers have selected them based on how serious they are about finding their partner. And I can tell.
12: Enyo sings a love song while Son Ye-ji dances to a K-pop number. One woman plays a flute she had learned just for this event. Everyone is sincere, as if this is their only shot at love. And that's because dating can be hard in South Korea. People typically meet romantic partners through school or 소개팅, a blind date set up by friends. But failing that, small talk in big cities is rare. Drinking is down and dating apps never really took off. And before they can catch their breath, it's already time for women to pick their partner for the dinner date. Son Ye-ji picked Mino, a 32-year-old civil servant whose soft-spoken demeanor proved quite popular with women, while Enyo, who had a strong start, did not get picked.
14: Well, I feel a little bit sad, you know, because the results are quite bad.
1: Okay, you're not letting your spirit down.
14: Yeah,
1: still
14: try my best.
1: Try.
14: Yeah. Yes.
12: The sun has gone down and we're nearing the end of the day. The host reminds them that there is no bedtime and the night in the temple can be full of surprises. To Son Ye-ji's dismay, Mino is taken on a date by another woman. And in the morning, eight couples emerge.
17: The organizer says he sees about 50 to 60% match rate. So today, this is a success. And while they go outside and take a group photo, the ones who couldn't find the match, they watch on.
15: Everyone was so interesting and nice. Oh, I loved it. We stayed up until 3 a.m. last night just yapping.
12: You're okay? You didn't find a husband today?
15: Yeah, I made great friends here.
4: Jake Kwon in South Korea. 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Stay with us.
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4: It's 5:30 GMT. This is Weekend from the BBC World Service. I'm Celia Hatton. Still to come, we'll meet our two guests, Alpa Shah, a professor of social anthropology at Oxford University, and Alexei Drew. She's an independent consultant on technology policy. We'll talk French politics, what's next for the far-right leader Marine Le Pen, and we'll meet the wife of an imprisoned Christian pastor in China. That's all coming up after the world news.
0: BBC News with Sue Montgomery. The US has called for Iran to state that the Strait of Hormuz is open and to pledge to stop firing on commercial ships as part of negotiations to be held on Saturday in Oman. President Trump has said both sides have agreed to continue with talks despite this week's escalation in hostilities. The US Treasury has issued new sanctions related to Iran, including against a Dubai-based Iranian banker who's a key financier for the country's new leader, Mujtaba Khamenei. Ali Ansari had previously been sanctioned by Britain for his role in supporting Iran's Revolutionary Guards. The tech giant Apple has filed a lawsuit against OpenAI for allegedly stealing trade secrets. The iPhone maker says two former staff misappropriated confidential information to help the owners of ChatGPT develop consumer products. OpenAI rejects the claims. Cuba has suffered its fourth total blackout of the year because of a severe energy crisis triggered by US oil blockade. The energy ministry says work is underway to restore the electricity supply. Russian missiles have struck the Ukrainian capital Kyiv, triggering air raid sirens and a series of explosions early on Saturday. British police are questioning a 26-year-old man on suspicion of murdering the former government minister and TV personality Anne Widdecombe. Her body was found at her home on Thursday. A newly discovered species of sea snail has been named after the Cape Verde goalkeeper, Vuzinha, following his heroics during the Football World Cup. The Spanish biologist, Jesus Ortega, who discovered the tiny bright red mollusk, said it would be called Aldisa Vuzinhai in honour of the footballer. BBC News.
4: Hello, I'm Celia Hatton and you're listening to Weekend from the BBC World Service. I have two guests with me for the rest of the programme. They're going to be giving us their personal take on the news and the issues of the day. They are Alpa Shah. She's a professor of social anthropology at Oxford University here in the UK. And Alexei Drew. She's an independent consultant on technology policy, specialising in international security and humanitarian action. Both Alexei and Alpa are here with me in the Weekend studio here in central London. Great to have you both. It's always nice to have two guests to share a conversation with. So, Alba, let's turn to you. Can you take us through your career path? I know you grew up in Nairobi. Now you're based here in London. Can you take us through the path through those two locations?
20: Yeah, sure. My parents moved here when I was 15 and, you know, with the whole family and as many people did from East Africa, Asians especially. And so we landed up here and I read geography at university, wanted to discover the world, you know, and then through geography discovered anthropology, these incredible people who spend huge amounts of time in places that they, you know, in remote parts of the world. Obviously, now you have anthropologists spending time in banks in the UK too, and trying to understand, challenge all the received notions we have about people and places by actually hanging out, deep hanging out for a year and a half. And so I got fascinated by this subject, which challenged everything we knew about the world, by taking people seriously, other people seriously, and so decided that's what I wanted to do.
4: How have your research interests changed over time, or have they?
20: Oh, yeah, absolutely. So I found myself in the jungles of Jharkhand, land of the forests in eastern India, living amongst its indigenous people in a village of mud huts, surrounded by forests and wild elephants. And I decided that as most anthropologists, we study everything. We study religion, economics, politics, how it all comes together. And so I wrote about indigenous politics, the environment. I found a Marxist-Leninist underground guerrilla movement, Maoist-inspired, going through those forests. I became interested in why people were joining them, and then I became interested in why it was falling apart, and of course the response of the Indian state. I became interested in human rights from there. It was a very brutal war that happened in those forests, and I've been writing about politics and inequality. India became, you know, one of the world's most unequal countries in the time I've known it. And so, from this kind of small mud hut village in eastern India, I ended up thinking about all kinds of things, whether it's migration or religion or
2: amazing. I mean, you're clearly a very curious person. I know we're going to be talking throughout the course of the program about some of your other research interests and your current research. So we'll be definitely getting back to that, Alba. Thank you. And Alexei, welcome to Weekend. I know this is your debut. I mean, you've also had a fascinating career so far. Can you take us through what you focus on in your work?
21: Yeah, so I started in the standard academic route. I did my undergraduate, my master's, my doctorate, and I thought academia was for me. My postdoc, my doctorate, all about technology and the implications of how it interacts with economics, politics, geopolitics, and international relations. I thought it was quite niche at the time, and it was then. It was my doctoral supervisor telling me that you need to do something new. Everyone's done a doctorate in Middle Eastern politics, do something different. And as a kind of child of the internet, I thought, well, maybe we can look at this. Has anyone thought about the implications of, at the time, cyber, as we frame it, on international affairs? And the answer was a few. So I thought, well, I can throw my hat into that ring. I can do that. So I did for a few years, and I went into teaching. I taught at Royal Holloway, just outside of London, which I really enjoyed the teaching part. But over time, I realized that academia perhaps wasn't how to have impact in my impression in policy of technology, because it changes so quickly. In the period that I've been working in technology policy, I've gone from cyber, and that was the new and emergent thing, even though cyber has been around for quite some time. Even we used to call it an emerging technology, even when it has been, you know, the internet is really quite old by that point. But now, obviously, the issue du jour is AI, and I've spent a lot of time working on the implications of AI. So I moved from academia into the think tank space. I worked for a very large organization called RAND, normally based in the US, but also in the UK model. I did that for about a year, and then I decided actually I wanted to work perhaps more on the area where I thought the harms and risks of technology as it was being integrated into human and global affairs was the highest. And not just the highest, but the most likely to have impact, negative impact on those who are already significantly at risk. So those impacted by humanitarian crisis, be it armed conflict or other forms of environmental disaster. And so I worked for the International Committee of the Red Cross for about 5 years. I took redundancy in December, and now I do the same kind of work of trying to consult with technology companies, government organizations and agencies and others to help them understand how the technologies that they're either designing or considering purchasing and implementing might impact those who are already at risk in all sorts of contexts. So all the way through the life cycle from design, testing, development, implementation, and then round that circle again.
2: Amazing to hear about this journey that you've had from kind of coming up with this idea, this kind of possible area of study, through to like quite a wide-ranging career. I mean, I know over the course of the program, we're going to come back to you a few times to talk about the work that you've done and things that you're going to be, that you're thinking about now. So it's great to have you with us. It's great to have both of you, Alexei and Alpa, with you. Thank you very much. Let's get your thoughts, though. Let's turn to a story. Let's go to France now, where the hard right leader Marine Le Pen has said she will run for the presidency in 2027 as the leader of the National Rally Party. She's also decided to appeal to the country's highest court against an embezzlement conviction that requires her to wear an electronic ankle tag for a year. A Paris appeal court found her guilty of misusing about $3 million in European Parliament money to pay the salaries of National Rally workers. However, it also ruled she could stand for the presidency. She said her campaign would start immediately to begin the rebirth of France and that she would not change her mind.
22: I think that blocking me from running would have caused an enormous democratic problem, because French people, in truth, wouldn't have had the choice and things were being decided for them. I think nothing should be imposed on the French people. They should be given the last word, and they will get the last word.
2: Jean-Yves Camus is a French political scientist specializing in nationalist and far-right movements in Europe. What impact has this verdict had on Marine Le Pen's popularity?
23: The impact is pretty good. 36% of the French say they're ready to vote for Marine Le Pen on the first round, and she will win in any case, according to this survey, which was made on the day after she said on TV that she will run. But beware, this is only one survey, and we are used to the National Rally losing votes before the election, so I think we need to wait until the first month of 2027.
2: So how likely is it then that she will become France's first female and most right-wing leader in decades?
23: It depends on, first of all, the ruling of the French Supreme Court. Marine Le Pen went to the Supreme Court. She wants to be cleared of all charges. But nevertheless, it depends on how attractive will be the centre-right, especially with conservative voters, mainstream conservative voters, who maybe do not want to be too adventurous. The extreme left here and the extreme right as well, as seen as quite beyond the pale. And many voters, especially people who are 65 or more, mainstream conservatives, the people with the higher income, do not want to tarnish French image abroad. They want their investment to stay stable.
2: How important is Jordan Bardella, Marine Le Pen's protege, to her possible eventual success at the polls? He's emerged as a leading figure within the national rally. How do you see their relationship evolving, and how important is it for the two of them to stick together?
23: It's important that they can work together until the last day of the campaign. We know that they do not agree on several issues, like the pensions reform scheme, also on international matters. But they both bring different categories of voters, so they're more or less constrained to stick together until election day. Anyway, Bardella is only 30 years old. So his best interest is to stick with Marine Le Pen.
2: There is a chance, if the Supreme Court upholds this week's verdict, that Marine Le Pen will have to wear an electronic ankle tag. That's embarrassing, isn't it? What kind of impact will it have on her ability to campaign if that happens?
23: Well, that's embarrassing, but most probably, she will not need to wear this monitoring device before the second bout. Then, if she gets selected, she will have immunity. And the issue will only be settled when she leaves the Élysée Palace, so that's in 6 years or maybe 12 years from now.
2: You've referred to mainstream conservatives a couple of times. I wonder if you can take us through what kind of France the national rally would like to see.
23: The most important topics for the voters who will consider voting for the national rally are the economy and especially purchasing power. Then comes the economy in general, unemployment, exports and so on. And then comes immigration.
2: I guess for our listeners, though, the National Rally is described as a far-right party. What does that actually mean?
23: The so-called extreme right has been very successful to adapt, to adjust to modernity, to the age of digital campaigns on social networks, and to become attractive not only to the older people, but also to the youth. They are, for example, the only party which officially says we must stop immigration or we must bring back the death penalty. But if you ask mainstream conservative people, many of them would say they at least partly agree with this.
2: That was the political scientist Jean-Yves Camus. But let's turn to you first. I mean, interesting that the polls are so consistently in favor of Marine Le Pen, no matter what happens with this court case.
20: Yeah, I mean, it's kind of this, you know, it's very fascinating to see how a political spectrum, a large political spectrum, has been almost captured, it seems, by a party that many of us would consider far right in France. And of course, we are seeing this pattern across the world.

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1: Whether the National Rally will have the kind of dominance that the polls are, you know, allegedly saying they will, but yeah, it's interesting. This whole the case itself hasn't really the impact of the embezzlement hasn't really impacted her popularity.
2: Alexia, I can see you nodding.
3: Yeah, I think it's interesting that we can see parallels in other cases where right-leaning individuals have actually benefited from this kind of case, right? Because it allows them to appeal to the concept that the establishment is out to get them, or is which then appeals to the very base that feel that they haven't been represented in politics for quite some time. And so actually the comment by the analyst there that actually, you know, they'll be exempt from the law if they get in anyway. But I was already thinking, even at that point, well, actually, it wouldn't be very hard to spin the fact that you've got an ankle bracelet on into a positive electoral kind of spin to say, well, look, the establishment is still trying to stop me representing you. And I think we've seen a very similar set of circumstances in other political contexts globally. And I was also really interested by the way that they talked about the different groups of demographics within that support base, both on age and kind of place on the right-leaning spectrum, and how they have to try and maintain some form of connective tissue between those groups in order to potentially win power. But there's therefore an opportunity for that to all fall apart. One small personal disagreement between the protégé and Madame Le Pen potentially could completely unravel that, as could the loss of the different age demographics, as we've seen in other contexts, that it's hard to keep these coalitions of very different ideas of what the right is together.
2: It is interesting to hear also Jean-Yves Camus, the political scientist, talking about how the economy is still the big issue for French voters.
1: And his take that immigration was actually only secondary, you know. I think, as you're saying, I find it very interesting that, you know, does criminality, a criminal indictment, you know, actually matter for politics anymore, if it ever did, you know? And I find that the kind of circumvention of that for what people think about our politicians very, very fascinating. Doesn't seem to matter.
2: Alpa, Alexi, thank you. You're listening to the BBC World Service. I'm Celie Hatton with Weekend. A reminder of today's main news. The U.S. has demanded Iran publicly acknowledges the Strait of Hormuz is open and that it pledges to stop attacking commercial ships. And Apple is suing the developer of ChatGPT OpenAI for allegedly stealing trade secrets. Well, there was jubilation for some Chinese Christians this week when the pastor Jin Mingru was suddenly released from a Chinese prison and flown to the United States to be reunited with his family. Jin Mingru, also known as Ezra Jin, was the founder of the Zion Church, a so-called underground church in China that is not officially sanctioned by the Chinese Communist Party. His release came after Donald Trump directly petitioned China's leader Xi Jinping for him to be freed. The Chinese crackdown on underground churches began in earnest last October. Overnight police raids led to Mr. Jin's detention, along with several other pastors from the same church. And those pastors remain in Chinese prisons. One of them is Gao Yingjia, otherwise known by his English name as Joshua Gao. We're joined live from South Korea now by Joshua Gao's wife, Sherry Gao. Sherry, thank you for joining us on Weekend. When did you last receive an update on the condition of your husband, and what's the status of his imprisonment?
4: Hi, thank you for having me this morning. Actually, yesterday, my husband's lawyer just visited him. So they got to updated him about what happened, just like you shared about Pastor Jin Mingru's release. So when he heard the news, he was just overwhelmed with joy. The lawyers described to me like he had tears with joy, and he was really excited about this news.
2: And how is your husband doing? What are the conditions in prison like?
4: I think it's still

0: like the living condition, the food still terrible. But he's really like going through these days by his faith.
1: And what is the outlook for his imprisonment? We know he's been charged. Can you talk us through his case?
0: The lawyers told me, because this is the only way at the moment we can communicate with each other, only through the lawyers. So before the lawyers goes to see my husband, they'll call me and I'll write a letter so the lawyer can read my letter to my husband. Then after their meeting, so he will like put up some words from my husband to share with me. The lawyers told me he looked really skinny. So obviously he has lost lots of weight. And also from what I heard from other pastors, like Pastor Ezra as well, some other people on bail, I think in general, I mean, average, they like lost 30 pounds, something like that. I think it's might be the similar case for my husband. Also, like 2 years ago, he had very serious disease with his appendix. So he almost got killed. So from the lawyer, I heard like there's still inflammation of his appendix from time to time, and he couldn't get any proper medical treatment. So they only give either some really simple pills or nothing. So I'm really concerned about his health on this point. So that's why we still like, we just want to really advocate for the improvement. Definitely the release as soon as possible.
1: Sherry,
0: So for,
1: what was your reaction when you heard about Ezra Jean's release? And how might it reflect on the prospects of your husband being released?
0: Actually, I was just overjoyed when I heard that Pastor Ezra was released unconditionally. And I was just, I think definitely it's a miracle for Christians. We always believe in miracles. We know, from all the advice, news we got from the other like experts or other people, lawyers, like human rights experts, we never thought it would happen this way. So I was really, really happy to see he can be with his family again. And at the same time, I feel like this is just the beginning of the miracle. I'm sure my husband and the rest of the people will also experience maybe not the same way, but definitely a miracle from the Lord.
1: I can really hear your faith coming through there. I mean, Cherry, you had to escape China along with your son. I mean, why do you think these Christian underground churches seem to pose such a threat to the Chinese authorities? Why does Beijing interpret it that way?
0: I think just as a pastor's wife, because when it happened, I mean, even back then when we first became Christians, we knew that there would be risks. Because like when Pastor Ezra, each time he baptizes some people, he'll ask the same questions. Like even there is a life threatened, will you forsake in Jesus' name? So I think as a Christian in China, we know there will be like risks to some extent. So for me and my husband, we are prepared for this. But like I also shared before, you can never be fully prepared for what is coming because there are so many things to consider, and including my son, my family. So I think when it happened, the lawyers also warned me like there is a high risk as a pastor's wife, because in the recent years they also see similar cases for underground churches. So they also will arrest pastor's wife along with pastors. So to me, I feel like as Christians, we are doing something really beneficial for the society, for the country. We are the group of people who love the country the most. Mm-hmm. So I just, I don't know why they have such a fear of our belief, our faith. So I think it's really like if they can open, have conversations with us to really see and look what we are doing. So they won't just interpret it as a threatening.
1: Cherry, we just have a brief time left, but I want to open the floor and go to our guest, Alexi Drew. Alexi, I can see you've been listening intently to what Cherry's been saying.
2: Thank you. Yeah, I just had a really quick question. So you mentioned that obviously other underground churches have faced similar repression before. Do you think that this is has there been chances to see how this has played out in a positive sense for those communities before? Does it bring the community closer together? And do you think actually the long term effect is just going to be that this builds community through this kind of strife rather than the opposite?
0: Sure. Thank you for the question. I think it's really a good question. So actually for Christians, we all see that God is in control. He allows things happen, and also he can turn even it seems like a cursing, you know, a really bad situation into a blessing to be a bigger plan. So just like you just mentioned, we feel like this is like a nationwide persecution for underground churches, but after what happened to our church, we are witnessing this unity. People from other churches, they've been supporting us in prayers, in love, in all different ways, even financially. So I feel like it's really a time that we can all like pray together, be united, because according to the complicated history of Chinese churches, it was pretty hard to really see the unity. While under this severe persecution, we really are witnessing like this is happening. So we are seeing it's a really positive side.
1: Just very briefly, Cherry, have you been able to speak to Ezra Jean and his family since his release?
0: Yes, I think right after he arrived, I talked to his wife, and we were overthrown with joy. You know, we couldn't believe. Even his wife, she said, I couldn't believe it really comes true. You know, yeah. Okay. So we had video calls, and my son, who is just 6 years old, he saw Pastor Ezra in the video. He said, "Oh, why did he lose all his hair?" Mm. And you know, that's for a child's perspective. So he looks so different, but still, he's so cheerful. And you know, still the same guy.
1: Okay, Cherry, we'll have to leave it there, but thank you very much for joining us. That was Cherry Gao speaking to us from South Korea. Her husband, Gao Yingjia, otherwise known as Joshua Gao, is still in detention inside China. You're listening to Weekend on the BBC World Service. I'm Celia Hatton. Stay with us.
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1: BBC World Service, it's 6 hours GMT. This is Weekend. I'm Celia Hatton. Coming up, the U.S. has demanded a pledge from Iran to keep the Strait of Hormuz open. The head of the International Energy Agency tells us that military action between the two countries is again threatening global oil supplies.
6: It will have significant impacts on global oil markets. The opening of the Strait of Hormuz is the single most important solution to this problem.
1: Also, new research on earthquake swarms under the Indian Ocean and why Norwegians can't wait for today's World Cup quarterfinal match against England.
10: The last great battle between Norway and England was in 1066. The King of Norway lost to the English army. So now we're sending Erling Haaland, the greatest Viking of modern times, with his army to exert our revenge.
1: That's coming up on Weekend. Stay with us.
11: BBC News with Govinda Gill. The US has called for Iran to publicly state that the Strait of Hormuz is open and to pledge to stop firing on commercial ships as part of negotiations to be held on Saturday in Oman. US officials said Iran had told them that the attacks on shipping were by a sect of hardliners trying to undermine negotiations. Here's BBC Persian's Kashayar Junaidi.
12: The hardliners within the establishment were very much against deal with the Americans from day one. They want revenge. And during the funeral procession of Ayatollah Khamenei, there were instances where the president, Masoud Pezeshkian, or the foreign minister were chased and followed by those hardliners who oppose any kind of agreement with the Americans. That puts pressure on the government in any future dealing with the Americans. And at the same time, the hardliners are openly calling for the killing of President Trump. That will be considered in the calculations of the Americans when they are talking with the Iranians.
11: Apple is suing OpenAI for allegedly stealing trade secrets. The iPhone maker says former staff misappropriated confidential information to help the owners of ChatGPT develop consumer products. OpenAI said it had no interest in other companies' trade secrets. Lily Jamali reports from San Francisco.
13: Former Apple executive Tang Tan is named in the suit, with Apple alleging he directed the iPhone maker's employees to bring actual parts from Apple to job interviews at OpenAI. The lawsuit comes amid recent tensions between Apple and OpenAI. In 2024, Apple integrated ChatGPT into the iPhone's operating system as part of a partnership with OpenAI. Things changed when OpenAI purchased a startup from longtime Apple designer Sir Johnny Ive. Apple has since decided to use Google's Gemini in the next version of its voice assistant, Siri.
11: Russian missiles have struck the Ukrainian capital Kyiv, triggering air raid sirens and a series of explosions early on Saturday. Officials say the attack damaged a non-residential building and sparked a fire at an office block. Residents were urged to stay in shelters. The strikes came a day after Ukrainian drones targeted oil infrastructure in Russia. Cuba has suffered its fourth total blackout of the year because of a severe energy crisis triggered by US oil blockade. Clitia Sala reports.
14: This is the second time in a week that Cuba has experienced a full power outage. The energy ministry has announced on social media that work is underway to restore the electricity supply, but it's a slow process that could take days. In the capital, Havana, which averages 15 hours a day without electricity, there have been frequent pot-banging protests. The Caribbean island has only received oil from one Russian tanker since Donald Trump imposed an oil blockade 6 months ago.
11: World News from the BBC. Mexican media say the US is continuing to deport unaccompanied minors to areas in southern Mexico far from the US border. They say that almost 45% of deported unaccompanied young people in the first 5 months of this year were sent to Tabasco and Chiapas states. Human rights groups have criticized the US policy, raising concerns about the children's well-being. Uganda's government says at least 16 people have died from hunger recently in the northeastern region of Karamoja following prolonged drought. A statement from Uganda's Prime Minister, Robinette Nabanja, said the government had begun distributing emergency food aid there. Experts say the region's recurring food shortages are driven by a combination of climate change, insufficient rainfall, deforestation, overgrazing and crop pests. A newly discovered species of sea snail has been named after the Cape Verde goalkeeper, Vozinha, following his heroics during the Football World Cup. Andrew Ocheng reports.
15: When Cape Verde played Spain in their first ever World Cup game, many football fans expected the tournament debutants would be no match for the European champions and the 2010 World Cup winners. But Vozinha's numerous saves ensured the match ended in a goalless draw. His skills helped his team reach the second round of the tournament, where they eventually lost to Argentina. The 40-year-old became an instant global sensation. One of his new fans is Jesús Ortega, a Spanish biologist who discovered the tiny bright red mollusk in the Caribbean. He said it would be called Aldisa Vozinhai in honor of the goalkeeper.
11: Fans of the US rapper Pitbull, who is bald, have set a new world record for the largest gathering of people wearing bald caps. Over 22,000 people wore the signature caps at his gig in London's Hyde Park on Friday. The Fireball and Timber singer was awarded the Guinness World Record certificate after 400 volunteers and drone footage verified the numbers. BBC News.
1: Hello, welcome back to Weekend on the BBC World Service. I'm Celia Hatton. Well, I have with me throughout the programme Alpa Shah, a professor of social anthropology at Oxford University here in the UK, and Alexi Drew, an independent consultant on technology policy, specialising in international security and humanitarian action. More from them both in a few minutes' time. But first, the United States has demanded that Iran issue a public statement guaranteeing the Strait of Hormuz is open. Washington wants Tehran to pledge that ships crossing that vital waterway won't be targeted to ensure that talks aimed at achieving a peace settlement between the two countries can move forward. This week has seen the most intense military action in the U.S. war against Iran since the two countries signed a memorandum of understanding last month to try to end their conflict. Iran says at least 14 people have been killed in attacks by the U.S. in the last few days. It's targeted American assets in Kuwait, Bahrain and Qatar in response. In the past week, observers have reported a dramatic drop in the number of ships traveling through the Strait of Hormuz. Well, Fatih Birol is the executive director of the Paris-based International Energy Agency, or IEA, an autonomous intergovernmental organization which provides data and policy recommendations on the global energy sector. I asked him how the resumption of military action between the US and Iran has affected the volume of shipping traffic through the Strait of Hormuz.
6: There is still a significant gap between the level of oil flow before the war and 2 days ago. But since a few days, we see that the ceasefire has been more or less lifted and the traffic is now much slower than a few days ago.
1: And what will be the effect then if this situation in the Strait of Hormuz continues? What will that do to global energy supplies?
6: It will have a significant impact on global oil markets, and not only oil, but also natural gas, petrochemicals, fertilizers, helium, and others. But again, I very much hope that the ceasefire will hold, and it will lead to the opening of the Strait of Hormuz, in my view, which is the single most important solution to this problem.
1: What can you tell us about the availability of global stock levels of oil? Have they been kept relatively high because of governments keeping adequate levels of strategic reserves?
6: We have a huge amount of reserves at the International Energy Agency. When prices went very high, on 11th of March, we released historical level of stocks to the markets, which was about 400 million barrels. We have never done so up to now, but it is only 20% of the stocks we have. 80% is still in our pocket, so to say. If there is a need, we are ready to bring that oil to the markets, but we are definitely not there at the moment.
1: Ultimately, with the situation in the Middle East continuing to some extent, and also we've seen the Russian full-scale invasion of Ukraine, will those two conflicts really just push the world towards renewables, where countries can control their own energy supplies?
6: Beginning of this decade, when you look at the energy map of the world, there were two main arteries for the international trade in oil and gas. Huge, rich Russian resources in Siberia, Western Siberia, and the large import-dependent European markets. This was the first one. And the second one was the big energy reserves in the Middle East, with the rising import needs of Asia's growing economies. Now, both of these arteries now are either blocked or strained, and many governments now are reviewing their energy strategies, energy partners. And today, when I talk with the different government leaders, I see that the most scarce commodity today in the markets is trust. Countries, companies are looking for the options which are predictable, which are trustable, and which they can rely upon, which will give an additional boost to different technologies such as solar, wind, nuclear power, electric cars, but in some cases coal.
1: Indeed, you've written an article this week in Foreign Policy magazine. You end by concluding that we're all starting to pay the price for living in a low trust world. Can you explain that thought a little further?
6: If I am a country that imports, for example, gas, if I want to buy a nuclear technology, and if there are two countries who want to sell me their gas and nuclear power, I go which one offers the cheaper option. But now this is changing. The economics of the choices will be replaced with the choices which are more reliable. Countries will go maybe slightly more expensive option, but this is the premium we are going to pay for the security of our energy supplies. So I believe the countries who inspire trust, reliability here will gain from this crisis we have, and the consumers, importers will go for those countries who they believe they will not use energy as a political leverage against them.
1: Fatih Birol, the executive director of the Paris-based International Energy Agency. Well, as I mentioned, we have with us throughout the program Alpa Shah, a professor of social anthropology at Oxford University here in the UK, and Alexi Drew, an independent consultant on technology policy, specializing in international security and humanitarian action. Both she and Alpa are with me in the weekend studio in central London. Well, it's a good chance to speak with both of you about your work. Alexi, let's turn to you first. You've carried out some research on how propaganda and disinformation have been used in Ethiopia recently in the civil war in Tigray province. I mean, we'll get to both sides, but first, what did you find the Ethiopian government did on this front?
2: So it was, we started researching this back in about 2018, 2019, when the conflict had been ongoing for a little while. I was looking for a small humanitarian-based open source information bureau. And we were doing monitoring of the region, and we saw a massive uptick in the use of certain social media platforms, both domestically and internationally, using similar hashtags. And it became pretty clear that the interesting dynamic coming out of the government sources, which continued through the conflict and continues today, was actually tying into what we were discussing earlier, of making it harder for communities to disseminate what was fact from fiction by using the concept of fake news, or, if you like, preceding the information space with distrust of fact. Yes, they were still doing factual reporting, as a government agency should do, but there was a lot of effectively preparing audiences to distrust narratives that might come from other sources, which effectively made it easier to undermine narratives that then developed organically from Ethiopians affected by the conflict, and try to push trust in one direction rather than allowing people to critically decide.
1: That's interesting. I mean, how quickly did that strategy work?
2: Oh, it was incredibly fast. Part of it happened due to the very nature of the pre-existing media landscape in Ethiopia, because it's very different from the West and other countries, is that the media landscape in Ethiopia had very long been quite heavily and centrally controlled by government. They were very concerned about the risks of how free and open reporting online and in more traditional senses might impact public interest and well-being in the context of civil conflict. Mm. And that had meant that there was already distrust in the public of these sources, because people were aware of that status.
1: And what about the other side? What about the Tigray People's Liberation Front? Did they use similar tactics?
2: They did, and that's what made it very complex to understand. So in their case, it wasn't so much that they were doing it intentionally per se. It was the fact that the nature of the conflict, so very, very early on, one of the first things that was done was effectively instigating an internet blackout in the Tigray region. So there was almost on day two of the conflict, we saw a massive cutoff of connectivity for that region. But what you then saw instead was very concerned individuals in a large diaspora, particularly in the US, of the Ethiopians that were representative of the relatively wealthy and well-concerned TPLF. They were trying to say the right thing and trying to support there, but they didn't know what the facts were, and that played into that dynamic.
1: Absolutely fascinating. Thank you, Alexei, thank you for taking us through that piece of research. And Alpa, you wrote just a book that was published in 2024, got a great reception. It was called The Incarcerations, BK16 and the Search for Democracy in India. And you've been looking further into one of the activists who appears in that book. Can you take us through initially the book itself a little bit, but then also who you've been focusing on recently?
16: Yeah, so the book focused on 16 people who were intellectuals, activists, professors, lawyers, and they were imprisoned in this case in which they were alleged to be terrorists. And India has these horrific anti-terror laws whereby you can just simply put people in prison without a trial, and then they can stay there for years. And this happened to 16 people, and it was found later on that evidence had been implanted on their computers, and the crimes that they were accused of were all documents had been found on their computers. And so it was found by cyber forensic experts in the US that actually this evidence had been implanted. Anyway, so I knew some of these people. They'd all worked on indigenous people in India, on Dalits, on Muslim minorities in India. And so I was asked to write a book by my last publisher about this case and, you know, why these people were arrested and what this showed. And it was kind of quite a revealing case, which showed the ways in which various aspects of the Indian state was clamping down on democratic rights activists, on people who were dissenting against the regime, like these 16 people. So one of these people was a man called Stan Swamy, and he was 83 years old when he was imprisoned. He had severe Parkinson's disease, and 6 months later, he died in prison. And you know, this is the trial. The trial still hasn't begun in this case.
1: Wow! So he died before the trial even started.
16: Exactly. Yeah. So it was very tragic. It caught uproar, you know, all over the country, but also all over the world. And he, so I decided to kind of dig much deeper into his life. And it's fascinating because he had for 30 years worked on the rights of India's indigenous people. It's Adivasis, who are about 100 million people in India are Adivasis. Many of them live in the forests of central and eastern India. And I lived in some of those forests as an anthropologist doing my research for 4.5 years. And what struck me about the Adivasis is in this day of climate change, as are, you know, we're in a heat wave in England at the moment, they have a knowledge of living with the environment that is just got so much to teach us. You know, their mud huts are like very warm in the winter and very cool in the summers. They're completely low tech. They have all these fires burning through their landscape, but they know how to manage them and live in the environment, like Spanish fire going on right now. And so Stan like recognized the great value of indigenous people, and he was fighting for their rights, but he was not thinking about them in terms of this kind of romantic knowledge of, you know, environmental harmony. But what he was doing is he was taking to account the huge multinational corporations that had been encouraged by the Indian state to come into these areas and harvest the mineral resources that lie under them. So fossil fuels, coal extraction. And so this is what he was fighting. So I've been trying to think about what this teaches us about what we need to be thinking about in relation to climate change, not just degrowth, thinking about degrowth and environmental technologies, but also the ways in which we need to hold some of the big multinational corporations to account, and thinking about what Stan Swamy's life can teach us. It's his fifth anniversary of his death this week.
1: Okay, yeah. Alpa, thank you. I mean, fascinating to hear how your book has led to kind of further research and how that's continuing on. That's really great to hear. This is the BBC World Service.
17: Mm-hmm.
1: Reminder of some of our other news headlines. Apple is suing the developer of ChatGPT OpenAI for allegedly stealing trade secrets. And Cuba is dealing with its fourth total power blackout this year because of energy shortages triggered by a US oil blockade. Well, the quarterfinals are in full swing at the FIFA World Cup. On Friday, Spain joined France in the semifinals with a win over Belgium. In today's quarterfinal, England take on Norway in Miami. Excitement amongst football fans is, of course, huge in both countries. But for a sense of how important this might be for Norway, here's a famous bit of radio commentary from 1981 when Norway unexpectedly beat England 2-1 in a World Cup qualifying game in Oslo.
17: Vi best i verden. Vi slått England. England, kjempers fødeland. Lord Nelson, Lord Beaverbrook, Sir Winston Churchill, Sir Anthony Eden, Clement Attlee, Henry Cooper, Lady Diana. Vi slått dem alle sammen. Vi slått dem alle sammen. Maggie Thatcher, can you hear me? Maggie Thatcher, your boys took a hell of a beating.
1: I think we can all hear you there. Norwegian commentator Bjørge Lillian, who it's fair to say was caught up in the joy of the moment when the final whistle was blown for that match. Well, Marcus Fjørtoft is a Norwegian former player, and he now hosts the Football Channel podcast. Here are his thoughts on the game.
18: It means everything for us Norwegians, not only because we've come as far as we ever have done in a World Cup, but more so than that, we are meeting England in a World Cup. I mean, and let alone in a quarterfinal. And for us that have revered and looked English football since the 60s, ever since the first Saturday games were broadcast on the very few channels for generations before myself, it means a lot. And for the longest time, we've been waiting, you know, 28 years for this World Cup, and every championship we've had to cheer for England. We wanted to cheer for England because our dear Norway wasn't there. So for it all to come together like it has now is the stuff of dreams, really. The last great battle between Norway and England was in 1066 at the Battle of Stamford Bridge, in which the King of Norway, Harald Hardrada, lost to the English army and effectively ending the Viking presence in the British Isles. So now we're sending Erling Haaland, the greatest Viking of modern times, with his army to exert our revenge, and then we'll see what happens from there on out.
1: Okay, well, we're stretching far back in history there. Well, joining us live is the BBC's Victoria Wankanda, who is currently in Oslo. Victoria, you're Norwegian, but you mainly work in London. Would you agree with what you've heard there about how many Norwegians would have supported England in this World Cup if Norway hadn't been playing?
19: Good morning, Celia. Absolutely. It's, as Marcus was saying, it's a fairy tale. It's a dream come true. But yeah, they will have, because Premier League matches are huge in this country. I mean, Norway. Every Saturday, everybody's sitting home watching. So you have all these players that they look up to. You've got the, even before Harry Kane left to go to Germany, he was such a huge figure. You've got, even going back, the Gary Linekers, you've got the Wayne Rooneys, and you've got the Ian Wrights. Premier League is huge, so are the English players, and so is England.
1: I mean, it's fascinating. You're describing it as a dream come true, but it might be a nightmare for some because they don't know who to support.
19: Listen, my heart has been in my throat since the Brazil game. I was very sure we were going to beat Brazil because the record shows that they've never beaten us. And I said to myself, Vic, if they do win, you're going home. And so here I am. And we are also hoping to win. We are hoping to get into the semifinals.
1: Okay. Well, Victoria, we can't talk about the Norway team without talking about this amazing phenomenon called the Viking Row. Here are hundreds of Norwegian fans doing the row in New York City's Times Square last month, earlier in the World Cup. Let's take a listen. Okay, so Victoria, what can you tell us about the Viking Row?
19: So it's just become such a huge thing. It started, I think, the first time that they did it was against a match in Switzerland sometimes, I think March, and then it just blew up against a game with Sweden. So basically, it takes up on this whole historic moment when the Vikings rode their way over the Atlantic to get to America. And so it's just a bunch of fans who started doing it, and now the whole world is part of it. You hear the Norse horn, a Viking horn that is being blown, and then there is the rhythmic drums, and then people come in and saying, "Roo." row, which basically, as you described, is the rowing, and you do the movement as if you are sat in a longboat, as to depict what would have been the guys who went over to the Atlantic to America. It's just taken over. And let me tell you something. I arrived late at home last night, about 1:30 in the morning. As I was getting to cross the road to go home, there were a bunch of guys, about 6-7 of them, sat down in the crossroad, just rowing in the middle of the night, and people were coming in to join. And that's just like 1 a.m., 1 a.m. 30. Now you can imagine what it's going to be like today, later on in the evening.
1: Oh my goodness. I think you've given us the perfect picture. Okay. Well, I want to bring my two guests in who I'm sure have some thoughts and questions of their own. Alexi Drew, let's go to you first.
2: Personally, I think it's wonderful to hear that I'm not the only person or the only person now to experience that. Who do I support? As an English person with Scottish heritage in the family as well, it's always been difficult to go, who do I go for here? I didn't realise it was such a big thing in Norway, no. So I'm glad now that I'm not the only dynamic to have to go, oh, which one am I behind? Because I don't know either, but I think I'm probably rooting for the Norwegians, I think, at this point, just because of the energy that they're bringing.
1: It's a great energy.
19: One more supporter. We love to hear it.
2: 100%.
1: And Alpa, let's bring you in here.
16: Yeah, no, it's funny how these football does kind of bring out these symbolisms. I remember being in the South African World Cup. I went to see many of the matches live, and you know the vuvuzelas were such a big thing at that time. But yeah, I actually had a question about, you know, it is fascinating and amazing. And my Norwegian friends are talking about all the excitement, but I wondered if there's a kind of darker side to the hurrah. You know, here the Crown Prosecution Services have put out a notice about domestic violence increasing in the UK around the time of the football matches. And this is obviously, it's not football causes domestic abuse, but it's not that simple. But there is that kind of statistic that's around and that's talked about by feminist organisations, but also, yeah, more widely. Even my, even, you know, my students who are football experts are, you know, say they can't speak about football without noting that figure anymore. And so, yeah, about domestic abuse. But so I was just wondering, is there a darker side to the hurrah in Norway?
19: About the domestic violence, there's not really much talked about it. But of course, yeah, as you mentioned there, it's the dark numbers are huge. Win or lose, the numbers have shown that there will be families who will be living in fear of what happens, whether it's a good result or bad result. But I think for Norway, having not been in any big competition, the World Cup in 28 years, any big, you know, other competition 26 years since we tried to be at the Euros, I think it's just the fun, it's just the happiness, it's the togetherness that we are all hoping to be on tonight, win or lose, but I think it's going to be a win for us.
1: I just wonder if we can end, we can't end a discussion about Norway without talking about the Norway's star striker, Erling Haaland, who's huge in England as well. I mean, how much does he kind of figure in Norway's success at the moment?
19: Oh my God, he's everywhere. He is the talisman of the team and the country. He is our big star. And it's so good to see that many people still said that he's remained the little young, you know, fun guy that he's always been. The newspapers are constantly writing about him. The latest on the national broadcaster website is about his granny. She literally said that he is sending her snaps every single day. When they're playing, when they're training, what he's been eating. He's just a fun young man. Who still lives, he's living his dream, but he still lives the life of the Norwegian lifestyle of, you know, you will remain humble, even though you are being now talked about as one of the greatest of this game.
1: Well, Victoria, thank you so much for getting us ready for the game and for talking us through that. That was BBC's Victoria Ukwanda, who's currently in Oslo. Thanks for joining us. 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Stay with us.

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4: It's 6:30 GMT. This is Weekend from the BBC World Service. Still to come, what's the U.S. strategy for dealing with Iran? One former Trump administration official tells us what he thinks has gone wrong with the negotiations between the two countries. Also, the latest research on earthquake swarms. And we'll hear about the tech billionaires who believe crypto can replace democracy. That's all on Weekend with me, Celia Hatton.
5: BBC News with Govinda Gill. The US has called for Iran to publicly state the Strait of Hormuz is open and to pledge to stop firing on commercial ships as part of negotiations to be held on Saturday in Oman. President Trump has said both sides have agreed to continue with talks despite this week's escalation in hostilities. The US Treasury has issued new sanctions related to Iran. Some are against Ali Ansari, a Dubai-based Iranian banker who's a key financier for the country's new leader, Mujtaba Khamenei. The tech giant Apple has filed a lawsuit against OpenAI for allegedly stealing trade secrets. The iPhone maker says two former staff misappropriated confidential information to help the owners of ChatGPT develop consumer products. OpenAI rejects the claims. Cuba suffered its fourth total blackout of the year because of a severe energy crisis triggered by a US oil blockade. The energy ministry says work is underway to restore the electricity supply. A leading Indonesian anti-corruption prosecutor has resigned after police investigating graft cases seized millions of dollars in cash and gold bars during raid at properties that included his home. Febri Andriense has denied that the seized assets are linked to corruption, saying they could all be accounted for. British police have released a 26-year-old man who had been arrested on suspicion of murdering the former government minister and TV personality Anne Widdecombe. Officers say the man is no longer part of the investigation. A newly discovered species of sea snail has been named after the Cape Verde goalkeeper, Vozinha, following his heroics during the Football World Cup. The Spanish biologist and football fan, Jesus Orter, who discovered the tiny red mollusk, said it would be called Alyssa Vozinha in honour of the footballer. That's the latest BBC News.
4: Welcome back to Weekend on the BBC World Service. I'm Celia Hatton. With us for the rest of the programme until 8 o'clock GMT are our two guests, Alpa Shah, she's a professor of social anthropology at Oxford University, and Alexi Drew, she's an independent consultant on technology policy, specialising in international security and humanitarian action. More from them in just a moment. There's still uncertainty over whether this week's military clashes between the U.S. and Iran over control of the Strait of Hormuz will lead to a total breakdown of the ceasefire agreement reached between the two countries last month. The U.S. has now demanded Iran publicly acknowledges the Strait of Hormuz is open and that it pledges to stop attacking commercial ships. Well, on Wednesday, an Iranian foreign ministry official, Esmail Baghaei, insisted that last month's ceasefire agreement, or memorandum of understanding, gave Iran control of the strait for at least 60 days. So it seems that both sides are claiming different interpretations of that MOU agreement. I spoke to Eric Brewer, who is the deputy vice president of the U.S.-based Nuclear Threat Initiative security think tank. He also served as a senior U.S. National Security Council official during the first Trump administration. Why did he think that fighting had erupted again between the U.S. and Iran?
6: I think a lot of this stems from the vague language in the memorandum of understanding, right? And different interpretations of that language. I think it also is a result of both Iran and the United States trying to maintain and maximize their leverage over this notional 60-day period where talks are supposed to be taking place towards a final agreement. And I think for Iran, you know, it wants to control the strait, right? It doesn't want to set a precedent where ships can use lanes that don't cross into Iranian territorial waters. It's why you have Iran striking ships that are using this lane established by Oman and the International Maritime Organization. And for the U.S., it doesn't want to live in a world where Iran gets to solely dictate the traffic flow through the strait, including through the threat of force and the use of force.
4: You blame the vague language that's outlined in this Memorandum of Understanding agreement. How did they arrive at this vague language? Were they both under pressure to reach this agreement too quickly, really? Should both sides step back a little bit and thought a bit more before signing this agreement?
6: Well, I think we got there for a couple of reasons. President Trump at the G7 meeting was pretty transparent about his rationale for needing that memorandum of understanding and for reaching the agreement, right? I think the United States saw that it either had the choice of coming to some sort of ceasefire arrangement or by escalating further in the war. And it's pretty clear from those comments that President Trump made that he saw a lot of risks in that, right? He talked about the fact that you can't just keep bombing a country in perpetuity. He talked about the risk that if the strait remained closed, this could result in a global economic catastrophe. And so I think he and the United States felt a significant amount of pressure to try to reach that agreement. And I think, you know, the Iranians have been doing these sorts of negotiations for a long time. I think they have a pretty good sense of what they wanted. But ultimately, you know, the United States should have stayed at the table to try to work out that language in a way that it understood and in a way that secured its interests. And it's kind of on us if that's something we signed up to, right? We should have known ahead of time if this was an interpretation that Iran was going to take, and these were actions that Iran was going to take.
4: Do you think that the problems within that agreement could ultimately undo the prospects of a permanent peace deal?
6: Yeah, I think there's a huge risk of that, right? There's a risk that this agreement sort of collapses under the weight of its own ambiguities. I will say, though, that I think there's a pretty strong incentive on both sides to avoid a return to a full-scale war, to try to reach some sort of agreement where there's not these sorts of strikes on international shipping, and to eventually start making progress again to see if they can reach a final deal.
4: Has the fate of the Strait of Hormuz almost replaced Iran's nuclear program as the key issue that the United States needs to address?
6: I don't know if it's replaced the nuclear issue, especially over the long term, but it is certainly kind of the alligator that's closest to the boat, to use a phrase, right? It's the threat that we have to deal with now. And I think Iran certainly sees its control over the strait as a significant source of leverage, and understandably so. And it's one of those things that's going to have to, it's going to have to be resolved if we're ever going to make any progress at all on addressing the nuclear issue.
4: You referred to Iran's strategy a few times so far. Do you think that the Iranians have outplayed the Americans so far?
6: Well, I'm not sure I'd say that they outplayed us, so to speak. I think a lot of this results from the fact that the United States started this war with very unclear political objectives that shifted over time. I don't think the administration had a clear kind of theory of victory about the political end state that it wanted. And so I think there's kind of a through line from those flaws in the war and in how we went about, you know, prosecuting it to the MOU itself. And certainly, you know, in the course of the conflict, all Iran had to do to win was to survive. To some degree, it's emerged not stronger, but perhaps more confident in its positions.
4: So what tools does the U.S. have at its disposal then? What means are there militarily or in terms of diplomacy for the United States to persuade Iran to drop its demand for a security fee for ships traveling through the strait?
6: Well, I think that's going to be a really challenging task. Militarily, there's not a lot of great options to do that. And remember, Iran wants this control of the strait, not just for financial gain, but for reasons of national security, of sovereignty, of pride. In Tehran's view, it's gained control of this and it's not going to trade it away lightly. I do think the Omani proposal, which is essentially charging voluntary fees that's more in line with kind of accepted international practice, is one option, though it's very unclear whether or not Iran will ultimately be willing to go that route. One thing that I think that the United States does have going in its favor is that the Gulf states also don't want to live in a world where Iran has unilateral control over the strait. The best option is probably the one that was originally designed, which is for Iran and Oman and others in the region to come up with some sort of arrangement. But again, this is going to be tremendously challenging, and it's going to be a while before we come up with a long-term solution.
7: Eric Brewer, the Deputy Vice President of the U.S.-based Nuclear Threat Initiative Security Think Tank. He also served as a senior U.S. National Security Council official during the first Trump administration. Oh, Michelle, let's turn to you. I mean, it's interesting listening to Eric Brewer there. He gives a bit of a mixed picture, doesn't he? He's got a lot of criticism for the wording in this MOU agreement. Mm. But he also talks with some optimism, I think, about the incentives the two sides have to reach some kind of further agreement. What's your assessment? Mm. Do you share that optimism?
8: Well, I'd love to share the optimism. I found it really interesting what he mentioned a word there. He said this is not really about the money that Iran can gain from the strait. You know, there's lots of other issues at stake, you know, national security. But he mentioned the word pride. And I found that really interesting. And, you know, to what extent this is actually, like so many other battles, becoming is really a battle of pride. You know, I mean, two sides not willing to or wanting to step down from where they've landed and, you know, come down back to the drawing board is going to hurt their pride too much. It's interesting how these battles are playing out and to what extent pride is really one of the central issues mm-hmm. at stake. I don't know. Clearly we need this to be resolved. We don't want an escalation, and the nuclear issue which you mentioned is of course a very key issue at stake.
7: Mm. I mean, it is interesting, right? Both sides have to come up with some kind of agreement that they can sort of take home to their people, to sell to their own people. Alexei, I can see you nodding there.
9: I mean, and that's actually almost at the crux of the issue now, is that the U.S.-Iran relationship is not just an international issue; it's a democratic one or a domestic one. That you need to not just convince each other as international combatants on this world stage that you agree with the outcome. You need to gain sufficient support and political credibility at home, which is potentially a lot harder to do when you've got such a changeable aspect that you've been presenting to your population, as the Trump administration has done. The interview also mentioned how the goals of the war have changed as we've progressed. Well, that means that your publics have experienced a changing, what is this for? So you're now trying to convince them that you've succeeded and achieved your goals, but you haven't been clear as what your goals are throughout. You know, I found it interesting that apparently the nuclear issue is now secondary, but at the time we started this, it was about the nuclear issue, and now that's a secondary part.
8: It's interesting. I mean, is that the case on the Iran side as well, do you think? I mean, to what extent is the military that's calling the shots? And do we need to take this issue back home, so to speak, in on both sides to the same extent?
9: Well, that's another part of why this is difficult, is that this MOU is obviously signed and influenced by, if you like, the equivalent of the State Department on both sides. But the very conduct of the war so far and the outcomes has potentially massively changed the dynamics of which groups are being involved in these negotiations and what their historic and current positions are. You mentioned the military, but also the political establishment in Iran has significantly shifted. And what does that mean for how this is viewed as an outcome?
7: Alexei Alpa, thank you very much. You're listening to Weekend on the BBC World Service. Well, time. Time now for our weekly look at the latest news relating to science. Our science reporter Roland Pease joins us now. Roland, to introduce your report this week, you sent us this intriguing bit of sound. Let's hear it. Roland, what are we listening to?
10: I mean, it's extraordinary, isn't it? That's actually the sound of new real estate basically being born in the ocean depths of the southern Indian Ocean. It's what you're hearing there. It's been recorded by hydrophones, underwater microphones. They were put there in 2024 by a French team. And that was a swarm of about 80 earthquakes that lasted over a few hours down there that were they've been sped up so that you can hear them. And they're actually the sound of ocean crust that's creaking as magma has been pushed up from deep below into what's called the mid-ocean ridge, a kind of mountain range almost. It's along the line, middle of many oceans. And then along the line of that ridge, as it's sort of part of the surface, so it's sort of forcing its way up. And then, when it did break through, Jean-Arthur Olive, who led the team, says that the microphones then picked up these new sounds.
11: So a few hours into the event, when the swarms of earthquakes had stopped occurring, we started recording different sounds, which we call impulsive events. They're really sharp sounds that are interpreted as the sound that lava emits when it encounters seawater. And it probably built a ridge, a series of small mounds up to 90 meters and 100 meters in places. And so when you sum all this thickness, you end up getting about 160 million cubic meters pouring out at the seafloor.
7: Roland, incredible. It sounds very dramatic. Are you saying this is new?
10: Oh, absolutely. Getting this detail is astonishing. You just got to imagine that this is a 20-kilometer length of ocean floor that suddenly moved open by 4 meters or so along parts of the way. And on top of it, then, it's been these sort of new hills that weren't there a week or two before. But it does all go back to the origins of the idea of plate tectonics theory back in the 1960s. They couldn't understand why we were getting these big earthquakes that

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1: The time at different places in the oceans, in places that we can't see or hear.
2: Roland, might this studying of the movement of the Earth's tectonic plates under the Indian Ocean help scientists understand earthquakes better?
3: Well, I mean, this is what they are trying to do all the time, the process, understand the processes of the Earth. I mean, the good news is that these earthquakes were generally quite small, and they're a long way from Earth, but they are part of this cycle. You know, these happen every few decades, as we, you know, just learned really horribly with the Venezuela earthquake. You know, you can wait for tens and tens of years before, well, tension is building up, and then something terrible happens. If it happens under the ocean, it's interesting, but if it happens on the Earth, of course, it can be absolutely devastating. So I guess that's sort of the nature of the planet we live on.
2: Fascinating, Roland. Thank you for taking us through that. That was our science reporter, Roland Pease. You're listening to the BBC World Service. I'm Celia Hatton with Weekend. And now, a new BBC television documentary has gained inside access to tech billionaires who believe crypto technologies can replace democracy and even standard currencies like the dollar, the euro, and pound sterling. Some of those billionaires have become involved in setting up their own micronations to put their vision to the test. Well, the documentary's reporter Matt Shea has spent the last year investigating this world to see how viable the billionaires' plans are, as well as tracing their links with President Trump. Matt Shea joins us in the studio now. So, Matt, what sparked your interest in this story?
4: Well, I first noticed that in the last U.S. election, the crypto industry actually became the biggest lobby, arguably. So it overtook fossil fuels as the biggest lobby in the last election cycle. And we've also seen the impact of crypto wealth on politics here in the UK, with the current row over Nigel Farage not declaring a £5 million donation from crypto investor Christopher Harborne, which he maintains as a personal gift. So in short, there seems to be basically a lot of money flowing between crypto and politics. I wanted to understand, what is it that crypto and tech billionaires want from our politics?
2: Interesting. And you sailed to the micronation of Liberland. What did you learn from that?
4: So Liberland is, yeah, it's a micronation that occupies this disputed piece of land in the Danube River between Croatia and Serbia. And when you see this kind of muddy stretch of floodplain, you would never guess that it's connected to some of the world's wealthiest men. The vision is for this place to be a country run by essentially the technology that underlies crypto, blockchain technology, computer code, and also it has no tax. It has passports, it even has its own prince, but it's not recognized by any UN state, and the government operates from a base in Serbia. They also have settlers who are effectively campaigning, who are effectively camping on Liberland, though they are regularly removed by the Croatian authorities. But elections are held using this blockchain technology, and the more Liberland crypto you own, the bigger your say. So whereas in most democracies, it's one person, one vote, in Liberland, you can buy more Liberland merits, which means the more money you have, the more votes you have. And the prime minister of Liberland, and this is a key part of our documentary, is a Chinese crypto billionaire called Justin Sun. So his crypto company Tron, it's one of the biggest crypto platforms in the world. It processes billions of dollars worth of transactions every day, though it has faced allegations of being a go-to platform for gangs and proscribed terror groups, which they firmly deny.
2: So, Matt, crypto entrepreneurs can count President Trump among their supporters. What did you learn about him while making this film?
4: So, I mean, Liberland specifically doesn't have a connection to Trump, but the founders remain optimistic. There is no realistic prospect of it becoming like a recognized country anytime soon. But the Prime Minister, Justin Sun, was also the biggest initial investor into the Trump family's own crypto business, World Liberty Financial. So that venture, it's not run by the administration, it's run by his sons, Eric, Barron, and Donald Trump Jr. And its CEO, Zach Witkoff, is the son of Trump's special envoy to the Middle East, Steve Witkoff. And the US president is kind of described as a co-founder emeritus. But the fact that Sun, the guy who runs Tron, was their biggest initial investor led to concerns that the Trump administration was giving crypto billionaires a kind of free pass when a civil fraud investigation into Sun by the U.S. financial regulator, the Securities and Exchange Commission, was stopped.
5: Some

0: people have pointed specifically to the timing of the SEC investigation being paused, being around the time that you invested heavily in the Trump family crypto projects.
1: Yes.
0: What is your response to those allegations about the kind of coincidence of that timing?
2: Sorry.
0: Yeah. No, but he can say that, right?
1: Yeah, no comments. No comment on the current case. Yeah.
0: It's not us making those allegations.
1: Yeah.
0: Other people have made them, so we then have to ask them, you know?
1: No comment, yes.
3: So since Trump's election, the SEC has been more friendly to crypto businesses, and multiple other investigations have also been dropped.
4: And since you filmed the interview, Justin Sun has launched a legal case against the Trump administration?
3: Yeah, so there's been a falling out, essentially. Sun and two of his companies have accused World Liberty Financial of freezing his tokens and restricting his voting rights. Despite this, however, he remains a strong supporter of the Trump administration, and World Liberty Financial did not respond to our request for comment.
4: And what did you take away from making this documentary?
3: I think spending most of the last year on the story, I can see what the founders want is they want freedom from the kind of old power structures, the banking system, from government. But when you actually look at these new societies they're setting up, the technology that they're setting up, what you realize is if you look at who's getting rich and who's getting control, it raises new questions about whether tearing down our existing governments, if by doing that, we're essentially handing power to a newer, less accountable elite, namely those who control these new technologies.
4: And Matt, I don't want to detract from this important issue, but I got to confirm, Justin Sun is that same crypto entrepreneur, the one who bought that multi-million-dollar banana artwork and then ate it? Is that the same guy?
3: That's right. Yeah, he's most known for buying a $6.5 million banana and eating it. Yeah.
4: Fascinating. Okay, well, we have to open up to our two guests. Alexei, Drew, I know you might have some stuff to say on this topic.
5: So many things. one of the things that I spend a lot of time doing when talking about tech policy is explaining what things are new, what things aren't, and how many things are just new combinations of a new technology meeting an old thing and therefore creating something which is quite similar to what we've seen before with slightly different flavor. I've got a lot of notes written here, but the concept of new standout communities, well, the sovereign citizen movement is a key example of that. This is just that with a digital spin, right? It's not a new thing. It's just given a different bent, and the people behind or interested in it are slightly different. But again, their motivations are likely the same, trying to reinvent the nature of power that, as it pertains to them, how they get it and how they hold on to it. This time it's just coming from a technological deterministic perspective where they've built their power and money through tech, and therefore they want to try and use that same dynamic to create an opportunity to be even more powerful than the things that they see as constraining them currently.
4: Matt, I can see you nodding as Alexei's talking.
3: Yeah, I think one thing that you have to realize when you look into these people who are pushing these technologies is initially they wanted to kind of replace crypto, we want to replace all money with cryptocurrency, we want to replace the banking system. But now that's spreading out into politics itself, into governance itself. The idea is that everything, voting, elections, laws themselves, could be automatically implemented on the blockchain. And of course, that a lot of these people actually do believe that democracy could be replaced by these technologies.
4: Fascinating. Alpa Shah.
6: Gosh, it's absolutely fascinating. It sounds like, you know, a cult or, you know, these new forms of dictatorships actually arising. But I'm kind of interested in the characters who might not be the key players. You know, who's actually buying into this, and what's their relationship to people like Justin Sun, and what are the kind of social dynamics in these communities?
3: Well, there's a lot of tech billionaires who support these ideas. So Peter Thiel, the US billionaire, he's someone who's very interested in this. The so-called founder of the Dark Enlightenment, Curtis Yarvin, who I interview in my documentary, is also interested in this. And J.D. Vance, the vice president, has also expressed some interest in these ideas. But in reality, I think what I've found looking into these communities is the technology is not quite there yet, where it can replace democracy. And so you end up needing human beings, ministers, to actually implement everything at the end of the day. So you often have these micronations where they claim everything's around the blockchain, but really they have quite like boring regular ministers, like the Minister for the Interior and so forth, to implement everything.
5: Yeah, I mean, it's the interfaces between technology and humanity which are often the bits that go wrong. We have an idealistic perspective that technology is itself neutral and impartial, but in reality it's been designed and made and operated by humans who are not, by their nature, impartial or neutral. And in this case, blockchain is often seen as this unassailable solution, whereas in reality, like a lot of technologies rely on now, there's another technology coming down the pipe, quantum computing and post-quantum cryptography, that would make blockchain obsolete in terms of its security and stability and sanctity. But obviously we don't talk about that in these circles because that's an uncomfortable truth.
4: Fascinating. I mean, Matt, where are all these other micronations located? Where are they physically found?
3: Well, a micronation, or they often refer to them as network states, they exist digitally mainly.
4: Okay.
3: The idea is, in the future, you know, you will be able to pick your country like you pick a gym membership, right? So the country becomes kind of a company, you become a shareholder in that country, and you're not a citizen, you're a customer, and different countries compete for customers, just like a gym will compete for customers, right? But you do have ones like Prospera in Honduras. You have Peter Thiel's Seasteading Institute. They often have physical nodes, but mainly they're digital.
4: Fascinating.
6: What's their take on things like poverty, or, you know, what happens when people get old and can't look after themselves? And, you know, in the old days, you had philanthropists, you know, who were acquired a lot of money, but then were also redistributing it in all kinds of ways. For all kinds of causes? And what's their take on, you know, redistribution and looking after people who are not as wealthy as themselves?
3: They all tend to follow an extreme libertarian view. So they don't believe any redistribution of wealth, or indeed any kind of central government doing anything with your money, is a good thing. They think that you only create value and you only create wealth by adding value to society. So they think rich people will solve everything, basically.
4: Alexei Drew, last word to you.
5: It's effectively the combination of market capitalism and technology as a solution. It's the commoditization of democracy, and it's a very, very billionaire mind's position to be in, that the solution for me has been this, and therefore the solution for everyone is this, and therefore me. But it's maddening to think that this is apparently the dynamic we're at. But it's not new. It's the same old stuff, just with a technological kind of lens over the top with new words.
4: Alexei Drew, thank you very much. Matt Shea, great to hear from you. Your piece, I can see on text piece, is on the BBC News website, along with some video if you want to tune into that. Thank you to my two guests, Alpa Shah, Alexei Drew. You're listening to Weekend on the BBC World Service. I'm Celia Hatton. Stay with us.
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4: BBC World Service, it's 7 hours GMT. This is Weekend. I'm Celia Hatton. Coming up, the U.S. has demanded a pledge from Iran to keep the Strait of Hormuz open. The head of the International Energy Agency tells us that military action between the two countries is again threatening global oil supplies.
10: It will have significant impacts on global oil markets. The opening of the Strait of Hormuz is the single most important solution to this problem.
4: Also, the continuing power of Homer's epic poem, The Odyssey, and two Czech women battle it out at Wimbledon today for the women's singles title. We'll hear from the Czech tennis legend Hana Mandlíková.
11: I just always believe that it starts with the coaching, it starts with the technique, and we really do have a very good coaches, even in the smaller clubs all over Czech Republic.
4: That's here on Weekend. Stay with us.
12: BBC News with Govinda Gill. The US has called for Iran to publicly state that the Strait of Hormuz is open and a pledge to stop firing on commercial ships as part of the forthcoming negotiations. While President Trump has repeatedly insisted that the ceasefire is over, he has said Tehran and Washington have agreed to continue talks despite the recent escalation in hostilities. Peter Bowes is in Washington.
13: The latest talks are due to take place later today in Oman, led by the Vice President, J.D. Vance. Donald Trump has made it very clear that he sees that the ceasefire has ended, but he has said that he wants these talks to go ahead. But what is very clear from the briefing by officials and the words of Donald Trump over the last few days, and that is that the Trump administration is running out of patience with Iran's leadership.
12: The US Treasury has issued new sanctions related to Iran, including against a Dubai-based Iranian banker who's a key financier for the country's new leader, Mujtaba Khamenei. Ali Ansari had previously been sanctioned by Britain for his role in supporting Iran's Revolutionary Guard. The US tech giant Apple is suing OpenAI for allegedly stealing trade secrets. The iPhone maker says former staff misappropriated confidential information to help the owners of ChatGPT develop consumer products. From San Francisco, here's our North America technology correspondent, Lily Jamali.
14: What's being alleged here is that OpenAI actually stole confidential company information that was brought to them by former Apple employees. A couple of former Apple employees are name-checked, including a former executive there, Tang Tan, who is now the head of consumer hardware at OpenAI. And they say that he directed people who were interviewing from Apple to bring actual parts of hardware that they were working on at Apple. OpenAI has responded to the BBC saying they have no interest in stealing trade secrets from other companies in Silicon Valley.
12: British police have released a 26-year-old man who had been arrested on suspicion of murdering the former government minister and TV personality Anne Widdicombe. The body of Ms. Widdicombe, who was 78, was found at her home in southwest England on Thursday. Here's Jane Prendergast.
15: Police were called to Anne Widdicombe's home on Thursday morning, where they found the former minister with serious injuries. A 26-year-old white British man was arrested in nearby Newton Abbot yesterday and held for questioning. This morning, he was released from custody, and Devon and Cornwall police say that he's no longer part of the investigation. During a news conference yesterday, officers said the case wasn't being treated as terrorism and there was no information to suggest the attack was politically motivated.
12: World News from the BBC. A leading Indonesian anti-corruption prosecutor has resigned after police investigating graft cases seized millions of dollars in cash and gold bars during raids at properties that included his home. Fabri Andrianse has denied that the seized assets are linked to corruption, saying they could all be accounted for. The United States and 12 South American countries say they have deep concern about statements and actions that cast doubt on the integrity of the electoral process in Colombia. Abadalo de la Espriella, who's backed by the US, narrowly defeated the left-wing contender Ivan Cepeda in last month's elections. In a joint statement, the group urged Colombia's authorities to ensure a smooth transfer of power to the president-elect. The US National Weather Service is warning of a hazardous heat threat in Florida as England prepare to kick off against Norway in the World Cup quarterfinal match later on Saturday. Humid conditions will pose a challenge for both sides. Here's BBC Weather's lead presenter, Ben Rich.
16: Temperatures at the kickoff are likely to be around 33 Celsius, just a few degrees above Miami's July average. But factor in the humidity and it will feel closer to 41 Celsius. Extreme heat, which European footballers aren't used to. It's possible conditions could reach levels that the global players' union FIFPro says are too dangerous to play in. However, there's no suggestion that FIFA will postpone the match. Thunderstorms could be another hazard. The risk is relatively small, but forecasters aren't completely ruling out the chance of lightning causing delays.
12: A newly discovered species of sea snail has been named after the Cape Verde goalkeeper, Vozinha, following his heroics during the Football World Cup. The Spanish biologist and football fan, Jesus Orter, who discovered the tiny bright red mollusk, said it would be called Aldisia Vozinha in honour of the footballer. That's the latest BBC News.
4: Hello, you're listening to Weekend on the BBC World Service. I'm Celia Hatton, and with us for the rest of the programme until 8 o'clock GMT are our two guests, Alexei Drew. She's an independent consultant on technology policy, specialising in international security and humanitarian action. And Alpa Shah, she's a professor of social anthropology at Oxford University here in the UK. The United States has demanded that Iran issue a public statement guaranteeing that the Strait of Hormuz is open. Washington wants Tehran to pledge that ships crossing the vital waterway won't be targeted to ensure that talks aimed at achieving a peace settlement between the two countries can move forward. This week has seen the most intense military action in the U.S. war against Iran since the two countries signed a memorandum of understanding last month to try to end their conflict. Iran says at least 14 people have been killed in attacks by the U.S. in the last few days. It's targeted American assets in Kuwait, Bahrain and Qatar in response. In the past week, observers have reported a dramatic drop in the number of ships traveling through the Strait of Hormuz. Fatih Birol is the executive director of the Paris-based International Energy Agency, or IEA, an autonomous intergovernmental organization which provides data and policy recommendations on the global energy sector. I asked him how the resumption of military action between the U.S. and Iran has affected the volume of shipping traffic through the Strait of Hormuz.
10: There is still a significant gap between the level of oil flow before the war and 2 days ago. But since a few days, we see that the ceasefire has been more or less lifted and the traffic is now much slower than a few days ago.
4: And what will be the effect then if this situation in the Strait of Hormuz continues? What will that do to global energy supplies?
10: It will have a significant impact on global oil markets, and not only oil, but also natural gas, petrochemicals, fertilizers, helium, and others. But again, I very much hope that the ceasefire will hold and it will lead to the opening of the Strait of Hormuz, in my view, which is the single most important solution to this problem.
4: What can you tell us about the availability of global stock levels of oil? Have they been kept relatively high because of governments keeping adequate levels of strategic reserves?
10: We have a huge amount of reserves at the International Energy Agency. When prices went very high, on 11th of March, we released historical level of stocks to the markets, which was about 400 million barrels. We have never done so up to now, but it is only 20% of the stocks we have. 80% is still in our pocket, so to say. If there is a need, we are ready to bring that oil to the markets, but we are definitely not there at the moment.
4: Ultimately, with the situation in the Middle East continuing to some extent, and also we've seen the Russian full-scale invasion of Ukraine, will those two conflicts really just push the world towards renewables, where countries can control their own energy supplies?
10: Beginning of this decade, when you look at the energy map of the world, there were two main arteries for the international trade in oil and gas. Huge, rich Russian resources in Siberia, Western Siberia, and the large import-dependent European markets. This was the first one. And the second one was the big energy reserves in the Middle East, with the rising import needs of Asia's growing economies. Now, both of these arteries now are either blocked or strained, and many governments now are reviewing their energy strategies, energy partners. And today, when I talk with the different government leaders, I see that the most scarce commodity today in the markets is trust. Countries, companies are looking for the options which are predictable, which are trustable, and which they can rely upon, which will give an additional boost to different technologies such as solar, wind, nuclear power, electric cars, but in some cases coal.
4: Indeed, you've written an article this week in Foreign Policy magazine. You end by concluding that we're all starting to pay the price for living in a low trust world. Can you explain that thought a little further?
10: If I am a country that imports, for example, gas, if I want to buy a nuclear technology, and if there are two countries who want to sell me their gas and nuclear power, I go which one offers the cheaper option. But now this is changing. The economics of the choices will be replaced with the choices which are more reliable. Countries will go maybe slightly more expensive option, but this is the premium we are going to pay for the security of our energy supplies. So I believe the countries who inspire trust, reliability here will gain from this crisis we have. And the consumers, importers will go for those countries who they believe they will not use energy as a political leverage against them.
4: Fatih Birol, the executive director of the Paris-based International Energy Agency. Al-Bashar, I wonder what your thoughts are on Fatih Birol's comments on the fact that we're living in this, or his concept that we're living in this low trust environment, and how we're all going to be paying the price for this now, looking for the reliable option over the cheaper option. Do you think this is really a turning point?
6: I think we need to be going in this direction. And obviously, these are the big debates in the climate, energy, climate change era, which is that we have to think about renewable technologies, ways of, you know, moving away from fossil fuel extraction. So I think this doesn't need to be seen as a kind of zero-sum game kind of issue. It's actually a direction we have to expand in any case. And yes, it may be more costly in the short term, but this is the future.
4: Interesting. What do you think, Alexei?
5: I mean, I think that it's clear that we've already had to engage in a pivot after the invasion of Ukraine, and an understanding of these key trajectories of oil transport, and that green energies are potentially a key solution of states gaining dependency or control of their own critical infrastructure needs. The risk is that potentially we are going to transfer that dependency elsewhere, because the resources required for green energy, solar, battery powers, one, require a new kind of extractivism of the resources required to build them, particularly batteries and solar panels, and two, most of them are made in China, which is a whole new trade route and a whole existing issue of trust between some of the partners that are trying to divest themselves from oil. So it'll be interesting to see what that does in the longer term. Are the Chinese now the more trusted partners rather than those that we've tried to import oil from in the growing future?
4: I mean, that's a fascinating concept, because I know that you've done work when it comes to, you know, how much cooperation should Western states in particular engage with when it comes to China and China's hold over certain technology.
5: I mean, it's about being eyes open and aware of the realities. Has China's attempt to kind of garner the market on green tech been intentional to gain leverage in the international community? Yes. Is that necessarily a thing that we just have to avoid at all costs? Probably not. And in fact, reality, we have to be pragmatic and go, yes, it will give them influence and leverage, but what other alternative do we have?
4: Fascinating. Some great thoughts from you both. Thank you for that, Al-Bashar and Alexei Drew. Well, it's the final weekend of the Wimbledon Tennis Championships, and in a few hours' time, the women's singles final will take place on Centre Court. It will feature an all-Czech final, with Karolina Muchova facing her compatriot, Linda Noskova. They come from a long and illustrious line of Czech tennis players who've won major championships, Martina Navratilova chief among them, winning a record 9 Wimbledon singles titles. The last time two Czech-born women contested the final was in 1986, when Navratilova beat Hanna Mandlikova. And just before we came on air, I spoke to Hanna Mandlikova in the U.S. state of South Carolina. I asked her about today's final and what these two women are like.
11: I know Linda very well because my daughter played in the juniors with her, and she had always this kind of calmness about her, you know, like very quiet, very confident on the court, and didn't show that much emotions. So I think that suits her very well for her game, you know. She doesn't panic. She just stays on the court, just, you know, trying to do her best. Karolina, I know very well too. You know, it's funny because they're both from Moravia. It's like they're very calm. I think that suits them both. Prague people and where I come from, they're a little bit more I don't know, because it's the biggest city or something. I don't know. They're a little bit more, I would say, more outspoken, more different people.
4: Hannah, yeah. What is it about the Czech Republic?
11: Oh my God.
4: So many great tennis players, especially in the women's game.
11: I know, it's crazy. I mean, it was funny, but when John McEnroe asks, is it in the beer or something? But no, I just always believe that it starts with the coaching. It starts with the technique, and we really do have a very good coaches. Even in the smaller clubs all over Czech Republic, there's always a coach who knows the technique very well and can teach it to the kids. Usually, if you look at Czech players, they have good techniques, and I think that's what it is.
4: Hannah, you played in the women's singles final twice at Wimbledon. What's it like yes. to step out on center court with so much at stake?
11: Yeah, well, I tell you, first time I was 18, I had no idea what was going on because I was in the final so nervous. You know, it's like I play against Chris and it's like special. It's really, everybody always tries to explain it, but Wimbledon is just, you know, the top of the top of the Grand Slams. And, you know, it's just totally out of this world, really, because it's to win Wimbledon, it's like totally different than the other Grand Slams. And in my book, and I think with lots of, I think most of the players, Wimbledon is number one from all the Grand Slams if you win it.
4: Mm. Is the crowd different at Wimbledon?
11: Different, totally. They're quiet, they understand, they know where to react, when to not react. They understand the sport very well, very well. And they just very nice and polite people, and they still make it exciting. It's a pleasure really to play in Wimbledon. It really is.
4: Mm. Does today bring back memories of the 1986 Wimbledon final? That's when you played Martina Navratilova.
11: That was
4: the only previous time the final was between two Czech-born players.
11: That's true. And I never saw it like that. I know, you know, Martina was born in Czech and everything, but she was really Americanized that time. So I never, I mean, of course, I mean, she was Czech, and she speaks Czech. We speak together when we talk in Czech. And but in a way, I always saw that she's American. I didn't look at her on the court as a Czech. But she was Czech. It's weird. But that match, I had a better chance than in 81. I was 5-3 up serving, but then this English drizzle started, and the ball got very big, heavy, and I starting to have problems. So no, I mean, I tell you, even the two finals for me, and I never won Wimbledon, it's still, I'm very happy that I got twice in the finals. Even it was my dream to win it, I never did. But then I win it some kind of through Jana Novotna when I was coaching her. So that was a little satisfaction. But, you know, I'm happy what I did. So anyways.
4: Yeah. If you could send a message to the two players today, what would you say to them?
11: I would say to them that they should be very, very proud of themselves, what they achieved. Because they both went through a very hard times in their lives already. Carolina with her injuries and Linda with her mom. And I think they should be very, very proud of themselves. And it's a pity that it cannot be that they both cannot win, you know, because they both deserve it. And I wish them all the best. And doesn't matter who will win. I just think that it's amazing they achieved this. And I'm very proud of them.
4: That was great to speak with her. Hannah Mandlíková played fellow Czech Martina Navratilova at Wimbledon in 1986. That game happening later today. This is the BBC World Service. A reminder of some of our other news headlines. Apple is suing the developer of ChatGPT OpenAI for allegedly stealing trade secrets. And a newly discovered species of sea snail has been named after the Cape Verde goalkeeper Virginia for his stellar performance during his team's debut matches at the World Cup. Now, a remarkable new documentary film has just been released this weekend in cinemas here in the UK. It's called Life Support, and it's a collection of testimonies from international doctors who worked in Gaza for 2 years during Israel's war against Hamas. This extract is from the film's trailer.
17: It's difficult to understand unless you come here and see the difference that you make. We always worry when we come here that we might not be of any use, that we might get all our kit confiscated, that we might not have a hospital to go to. But what we always say is the main thing is to come here to bear witness, because you're not seeing what I'm seeing, because there's been a complete block to all media.
4: It's a remarkable film. Well, we're joined now in the studio by the director, Daniel Rugo, and by Dr. Khaled Dawas, a consultant surgeon, and one of the doctors who went to Gaza, who's featured in the film. It's great to have you both with us. Daniel, let's speak with you first. I mean, why was it important for you to compile the accounts of foreign doctors who worked in hospitals in Gaza?
18: Thank you very much for having us. We realized very early on that given that Israel barred access to all international reporters, healthcare professionals were the only ones allowed to travel into Gaza. And whilst they were offering, of course, their clinical expertise in hospitals, supporting the Palestinian healthcare workers, they were also bringing out evidence and accounts that were completely unique. So we had access through them to evidence and footage and images of what was happening on the ground.
4: So they weren't just doctors, they were witnesses as well. In the documentary, there is no narration. Instead, you chose to let the doctors narrate the events themselves. Why did you choose to present it this way?
18: It was very important for us that the audience saw Gaza and what was happening on the ground from the eyes of first-hand witnesses. So we didn't want to impose a narration or an editorial narration from our point of view. Everything had to come from what the doctors were witnessing daily on the ground.
4: And Dr. Dawas, let's turn to you. As a British Palestinian doctor, what was it like when you decided to go into Gaza and to use your skills there?
19: The process started before we went in, the selection, the mindset, preparing oneself, I think, for what we were going to be seeing, because we were seeing a lot of this stuff on mainly social media with a little bit of what was going on the normal sort of TV channels we were watching. But I think it was a lot of us went in there with a desperation to do something, because we knew what was happening. We knew what the playbook was from previous attacks on Gaza by Israel, and we knew what was coming. But of course, none of us expected the extent. And I think going in, I think it was Rosie or perhaps Tanya who said this on the film, as soon as you walk in, there is a sense of relief that you're finally there to do something, because we were desperate to be able to do something to help, to contribute to the ease of suffering, but also really to feel that we are part of that community who have been reaching out to us for advice, for help. Many people were asking us whether we could do something to help out very early on. And even to now, we still get those requests even now.
4: And did you get that sense that you were able to get in there and really make a difference? Or were you just bombarded with constant need, constant requests?
19: Both. The need is ongoing. The need started then. In fact, was started before October the 7th, as many of us know, but it carries on. It still continues to this day. We get these requests. We do feel a sense of deficiency. I certainly felt it. And I think, again, in the film, Rosie mentioned it. Dr. Victoria Rose mentioned that we go in there not knowing how much we can contribute. We hope that we can do something. And even 3 days ago, I was speaking to a Gazan who has now come to the UK, and he told me what people in Gaza appreciate most is the fact that they feel people from the outside give them a sense of solidarity. We have not forgotten you. Your suffering is being seen around the world and continues to be part of the news. And that's very important to them. The clinical stuff that we do is our expertise, and we hope we can help, but they've got some excellent doctors in Gaza. What we do is offer them some kind of relief, and at the same time, sometimes we offer them a bit of expertise that we may have here in the UK, which they don't have because of their circumstances.
4: Daniel, what do you hope somebody will take away when watching this film?
18: I think the most important thing that people should take away from the film is to pay attention to the testimonies of the doctors and to the conclusion that they reach by the end of the film. There's now a growing consensus. There's been a recent report by the UN that what's happening in Gaza over the last 2 years should be classed as genocide. And this is also the conclusion that most of the doctors come to in the film. I think it is important that we listen to the evidence of those few who have been there on the ground.
4: Oh, you mentioned genocide. It is the finding of the UN Commission of Inquiry report, which says Israel is committing genocide in Gaza by deliberately targeting children. We should also add the ICJ is currently hearing a case. The International Court of Justice is currently hearing a case brought by South Africa that accuses Israeli forces of genocide, but we're not going to get a ruling in that case for some time. I want to open the conversation up to our two guests in just a moment. I should add, though, that we contacted the Israel Defense Forces, or IDF, and put to it some of the issues raised in your film. In a statement to us, it said, the IDF does not dispute that doctors working in Gaza have treated severe and tragic cases resulting from the war. However, testimonies of this kind have no bearing or significance in establishing the existence of genocide. They put genocide in quotation marks. They also maintain the IDF will continue operating against Hamas and defending the civilians of Israel while remaining committed to international law and taking all feasible precautions to mitigate harm to the civilian population. Dr. Dawes, any thoughts in response to this statement from the IDF?
19: I mean, we've been hearing these statements from Israel for decades. Of course, there's always an excuse, but the bottom line is with this is, if Israel takes its hands off the people it occupies, there will be no reason for having any Hamas or anybody else. And that's what the people of Gaza asked for. When we went there, the first thing they told us, in fact, and I was surprised, in December 23, and I heard this from several people in Gaza, they said to me, we know what's going to happen. They want us out of Gaza. They want Gaza back in Israel, and they want us all out in somewhere else, whether it's in the desert in Egypt or somewhere else. So they knew what was going on. This has been a playbook that's been done over many, many years. So the response from the IDF is not a surprise. Of course, I don't expect them to say anything else.
4: Mm. Let's hear from our two guests. Alexei Drew.
5: Yeah, I think another thing that to be perfectly clear here is when you're actually trying to consider the impacts and whether you're avoiding all feasible or taking all feasible measures to avoid harm, you can't focus purely on the immediate. You have to think about the longer term impact and the secondary and tertiary effects of any use of violence you carry out. And the destruction of medical facilities and resources, as well as other infrastructure, power, water, telecommunications, that doesn't just cause harm in the immediate component or the immediate vicinity. It ripples, it creates effects over time and over a larger area. And that is unavoidably something which has come from this, and it won't recover quickly.
4: We just have a brief time, but I'll give last word to you, Daniel.
18: This is exactly right. I'll just echo what has just been said. This, what the doctors witness is that the systematic destruction is not just of the present, but of the future. A whole infrastructure that sustains life has been annihilated, and this will take generations and generations and generations to recover from.
4: Okay. Well, the new documentary is out this weekend in cinemas here in the UK, I hope beyond. It's called Life Support. Thank you to the director, Daniel Rugo, and for joining us, Dr. Khaled Dawes, consultant surgeon, who's been featured in the film and who has been working in Gaza. Thank you to you both. And thank you to my two guests, Alpa Shah, Alexei Drew. Stay with us on Weekend on the BBC World Service.
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4: It's 7:30 GMT. This is Weekend from the BBC World Service. Still to come, we'll hear from our two guests, the social anthropologist Alpa Shah and Alexei Drew. She's an independent consultant on technology policy, on some of the stories that have caught their attention recently. And the blockbuster movie that's set to dominate this summer, Why the Odyssey, is such an enduring story. That's all on Weekend with me, Celia Hatton.
12: BBC News with Govinda Gill. The US has called on Iran to publicly state that the Strait of Hormuz is open and to promise to stop firing on commercial ships. President Trump has said both sides have agreed to continue with talks despite this week's escalation of hostilities. Negotiations are being held on Saturday in Oman. A leading Indonesian anti-corruption prosecutor has resigned after police investigating graft cases seized millions of dollars in cash and gold bars during raids at properties, including his home. Febri Andriyanse has denied the seized assets are linked to corruption. Nigeria's army says it's lost several officers during a month-long operation to rescue 44 schoolchildren and teachers abducted in Oyo State in May. The military says several suspects were arrested in a nationwide operation that dismantled the kidnappers' network. The United States and 12 South American countries say they have deep concern about statements and actions that cast doubt on the integrity of the electoral process of Colombia. Abelardo de la Espriella, who's backed by the US, narrowly defeated the left-wing contender Ivan Cepeda in last month's elections. In a joint statement, the group urged Colombia's authorities to ensure a smooth transfer of power to the president-elect. British police have released a 26-year-old man who had been arrested on suspicion of murdering the former government minister and TV personality Anne Widdecombe. Officers say the man is no longer part of the investigation. A newly discovered species of sea snail has been named after the Cape Verde goalkeeper, Vozinha, following his heroics during the World Cup. The Spanish biologist and football fan, Jesus Orter, who discovered the tiny mollusk, said it could be called Aldisia Vocinia in honour of the footballer. BBC News.
0: Welcome back to Weekend on the BBC World Service. I'm Celia Hatton. With us for the rest of the programme until 8 o'clock GMT are our two guests. We're joined by Alexi Drew. She's an independent consultant on technology policy, specialising in international security and humanitarian action. And Alpa Shah, a professor of social anthropology at Oxford University here in the UK. Well, at this point in the programme, we ask our guests to highlight a news story or topic that's caught their interest and which they'd like to know more about and discuss. Alexi, you've drawn our attention to the issue of data centres being built in Scotland here in the UK, and in particular one data centre that's planned for a rural site near the city of Glasgow in West Scotland. What can you tell us about that and why has it caught your interest?
5: So it caught my interest in some reporting just this week, because when it was initially envisioned, one of the key promises that were made, this site, which is quite large and big investment, would be entirely powered through green energy, which, you know, it's a fantastic combination of two things, delivering data centers that we potentially need to like build our economy, but also mitigating some of the risks and issues that come with that by powering it entirely through green energy. But the reporting suggests that obviously this, unfortunately, this promise is somewhat falling flat, and that freedom of information requests demonstrate that they're nowhere near being capable of providing the huge data power supply required for this site through green energy alone. And now I hear that the Scottish Government is considering a moratorium, in fact, on data centres. So it's this perfect zeitgeist moment of AI will solve everything with green energy. And I thought this was an interesting story.
0: I mean, I guess it hinges on the idea that data centres are really power hungry.
5: Incredibly power hungry. And you can see this reporting in the US, where their own grid system in state by state is also difficult, outdated in many cases. And so many of these data centres there have been turning to effectively burning gas or oil in order to continue to power them. They don't turn off. They're constantly on. And the draw of them is astronomical. There is really no comparable resource requirement in any other kind of industry. So what does that mean here? If green is the answer, fantastic. But the question is that actually achievable, particularly by 2030, which is when this was apparently meant to open?
0: Interesting. Well, good question. Let's turn for more on this, on the subject of how data centres are being discussed in Scotland. We're joined now by Kevin Keane, an environment correspondent for BBC Scotland. Kevin, how many data centres are there in Scotland, and how many might be in the pipeline for approval?
1: Well, there are just a handful of them at the moment, actually, in Scotland, mainly around the central belt. So that's between the two big cities of Glasgow and Edinburgh, with one as well in Dundee, one in Aberdeen, and another in Moray. But these historic data centres are all relatively small and discreet in nature. You'd probably hardly even know that they were there if you passed by them. This next generation that you're talking about there are all likely to be at hyperscale, way, way bigger than anything that's gone before them. And obviously, that's causing significant concern among neighbourhoods that have been identified for potential development. So our data journalists have been examining what's in the planning system and what's proposed in the future, and they found that in Scotland alone, there are currently 24 applications in the planning process for these big hyper data centres, with several more proposed sites being identified beyond that that aren't in the planning system. Some people in the industry that I've been speaking to believe that many of those actually will never be built, and that these locations are often selected and identified because of their proximity to the electricity grid infrastructure, which of course is so important, as you've been mentioning there, because of the drawdown of electricity that's required. So they're identified as potential sites, but the planning process can often begin quite early to see whether or not it's possible to get planning permission. But obviously, clearly, with so many of them having been identified, that is raising lots of concern among those communities that are potentially going to be hosting them.
4: Alexei, do you have any questions for Kevin?
5: Yeah, I do. I mean, obviously, there's a component of economic policy here, but I'm really interested in the community impacts, because if we're looking at the US at the moment, communities are up in arms complaining about the existence or the impact of existing data centers at hyperscale, things like noise, pollution, etc. Is that the kind of concern that's being raised in the setting and community settings in Scotland, or are we looking at different kinds of issues?
1: I think it is starting to be the sorts of issues that are being raised in some of these communities. I mean, many of these communities are only probably just learning about the developments being identified amongst them. But actually, if you speak to some of the people in the industry, they become really frustrated about some of the areas of concern. I mean, obviously, the scale of it, having such a big site, potentially up to the size, to put it in World Cup terms, of around 84 football pitches, 60 hectares. Is the size of one that's been identified in Fife, north of Edinburgh. Obviously, that's massive, a massive thing to have on your doorstep in, you know, often a rural community. But some of these areas, like pollution, for example, what the industry says is these are things that have happened in the US in the past, a lot less regulation there than there is in the UK to try to prevent that from happening. Another is around the draw of water that you hear often said as well, just how much water these data centres need to keep these sort of microchips cool. But again, the modern data centres are able to use a closed loop system, much like a central heating system has just one set of water that circulates around. So again, they say that's much less of an issue than it would have been in the past. But one thing that definitely is the case is the scale of the electricity that is needed. And even if they're not, as this one that you identified, going to be generating their own electricity, they are still going to have to be connected to the huge pylons, or located quite near to the huge pylons, to be able to get that electricity into the system, if they're able to get permission from the government to be able to do that, because there is a long waiting list to connect to the grid at the moment, because there are so many different developments, not just data centres, but housing, hospitals, big electric vehicle charging hubs, for example, that all need to get these connections. So there are a lot of concerns in communities about this.
4: Fascinating, Kevin. If the Scottish Government does announce a moratorium, would that mean the immediate halt to all data centre construction in Scotland, or would there have to be negotiations with the UK government?
1: Well, the Scottish Government, the devolved Scottish Government, does have levers at its disposal, which it could use to pretty much halt this immediately, even if it goes against the wishes of the UK government. And it's done that numerous times before, principally using planning laws which are devolved. So areas like energy, for example, they are very much reserved to Westminster and not within the remit of the devolved government in Scotland. And yet they've been able to use those planning laws, for example, to block the construction of new nuclear power power stations here, which the UK government would like to see happening in Scotland. There are areas that have been identified that would be ideal sites for them, but the Scottish government has a long-standing opposition to new nuclear energy. It's also done it previously to stop onshore fracking, again through planning laws. In fact, in that case, that moratorium went on indefinitely and became a de facto ban for a long, long time, and still is in place today. Of course, all of this is slightly jumping the gun, because what the Scottish government, well, actually, it's what the Scottish National Party, the ruling party of Scotland, has said, is that it is considering the various options around the future of these, with the possibility of a pause taking place. So it hasn't actually said that it is going to introduce a moratorium, but the politicians are discussing that, and that could be the policy in the future.
4: Kevin, thank you for taking us through that. Kevin Keane is an environment correspondent for BBC Scotland. We also heard some great thoughts there from Alexi Drew. Well, let's turn to our other guests and her interest that she's highlighted. You've highlighted for us, Alpa Shah, a plan in a town called Eastbourne in southern England, which will let 25 residents decide how to spend about $30 million of government money. These residents will be chosen almost at random in what will be basically a lottery. Fascinating. A total of 7.5 households have already been selected at random, and any 7,500 households have already been selected at random, and any adult living in one of those households can register an interest to take part in this selection process to be one of the chosen 25. Alpa, why has this idea for the so-called Eastbourne People's Panel caught your interest?
6: Well, I discovered it, this kind of idea of democracy by lottery, random selection, in a village in eastern India amongst the Adivasis, indigenous people living in these mud huts, and they chose their leaders every 3 years, completely randomly. It was by divination. Somebody got blindfolded and then they walked around this village and the spirit entered them, and then wherever this person stopped blindfolded was the place that the spirit had chosen to be the next leader. And I traced back the patterns of these leaders, and it was completely random. There was no, there was no co-option. And so it was astonishing. And then I realized that the whole principle of democracy is quite the opposite of the kind of tech billionaires we've been discussing earlier in the program, where, votes are bought. Here, it was anybody could be a leader. Everybody had the potential to be a leader. And the whole point was nobody actually wanted to do it, but you had to kind of do it because it was a service. So it was, and then I discovered, of course, that it's a very old idea. Ancient Athens, medieval Florence had what was, what is called sortition, democracy by lottery. Elections were actually thought to be aristocratic. And then, of course, I realized that it's actually around us, isn't it? Our jury systems are built on the same principles, that any of us could be called to serve on a jury. And then, of course, there's these extraordinary experiments going on around the world in democracy. The Irish change in gay rights, in abortion rights, was all achieved by these citizens, random selections of citizens coming together, debating issues and making recommendations to governments, which changed things that couldn't be changed otherwise.
4: Fascinating. Well, let's hear more about the Eastbourne People's Panel. And we're joined now by Irene Akeshis, a co-founder and director of the New Citizen Project that will deliver this plan. Irene, how did the New Citizen Project get involved with this People's Panel idea in Eastbourne?
2: So Eastbourne recently secured around £20 million in funding as part of a UK government initiative called Pride in Place. And that's all about empowering communities to decide how to invest funds in their town to best effect. And there's a local neighbourhood board who run that process, and they are responsible for allocating the funding. And they were really inspired by the wave of citizens' assemblies and juries happening globally, as Alpa's just described. So rather than make the big decisions about how to spend the funding behind closed doors, they wanted to bring the community directly into the process. And that's where New Citizen Project comes in, because we design and deliver these kinds of citizens' assemblies and citizen juries, these deliberative processes, as we call them, to help shape decision making.
4: Can you tell us more about the design of this process? I mean, why not just have 25 people chosen in the lottery process as the panel? Why not just send them letters to say you've been nominated?
2: Yeah, so of course, if we had just done a completely random selection, then we would run the risk of not representing the town as a whole. So there would be certain people that were missed, certain voices that weren't included in this conversation. So sortition in modern day does two separate things. So the first is a lottery, just as Alba described, a completely random selection of postcodes who are invited to apply to join the process. But then we take a second step where we filter the respondents that we receive against local census data to ensure that they're perfectly balanced against the town in terms of age, gender, ethnicity, geography, socioeconomic status, disability, all of those things that we know about the population of the town, so that we know confidently that there's a snapshot of the town within the group of 25, if that makes sense.
4: Interesting. I want to bring Alpa in. I know you've been listening intently to what Irene's been saying.
6: You know, it's great to hear how you've been

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1: Then the second part is the design and the delivery of the actual deliberations that the citizens will do together. So we ensure that they're given sufficient time and space. So they're not just invited together for an hour long meeting, but they meet a number of times over a number of weeks so that they have enough time to digest everything that they're hearing and discuss and deliberate together, and to hear each other's views. The panel will hear from expert speakers, a little bit like a jury does. So they'll hear evidence from a range of different perspectives to help shape their decision making. And crucially, it's important to say that these residents won't be allocating the funding themselves, but they'll be identifying and making clear the considerations that should be taken into account when this funding is allocated. So they'll be deciding what's important to allocating that funding, not just distributing the funds. So space and time to deliberate, to hear from experts, to change your view, to hear what somebody else thinks, and for that to be reflected in what how you eventually decide. And I guess the third thing to say is that these processes should and must be delivered independently. So the commissioner, in this case, Eastbourne Neighbourhood Board, is separate from New Citizen Project, who are the practitioners.
2: Thanks. Alpa?
3: I had a very quick question for you, which is, you know that there's a proposal for the House of Lords to be replaced by a body that is chosen by sortition. What's your thoughts on that?
1: So I think I would defer to my colleagues at the Sortition Foundation, whose campaign I believe that this is. We at New Citizen Project believe that we need to see greater participation beyond just voting once every 4 or 5 years. We need to create the culture and structures for a much more thriving participatory society where people can input their ideas, their views, their perspectives, on an ongoing basis, not just every time there's an election. So I definitely encourage people to think about how we can create and use processes like citizens' assemblies, people's panels, all this kind of thing, so that we can shape the things that matter to us as people all the time, as opposed to just through our elected representatives.
2: Irani, thank you. That was fascinating. Irani Akeshis, co-founder and director of the New Citizen Project that will deliver the plan in Eastbourne. And thank you also to that topic given to us by Alpa Shah. Thank you. You're listening to the BBC World Service. I'm Celia Hatton with Weekend. A reminder of today's main news. The U.S. has demanded that Iran publicly acknowledges that the Strait of Hormuz is open and that it pledges to stop attacking commercial ships. The executive director of the International Energy Agency, Fatih Birol, told this program that despite this week's fighting between the U.S. and Iran, global energy reserves remain high.
4: When prices went very high, on 11th of March, we released historical level of stocks to the markets. But it is only 20% of the stocks we have. 80% is still in our pocket, so to say. If there is a need, we are ready to bring that oil to the markets.
2: And last, it's not difficult to guess which Hollywood film will be this summer's main blockbuster.
5: No one could stand between my men.
2: Was a flavor of The Odyssey, directed by Christopher Nolan, which premiered this week. It's a star-studded affair involving some of Hollywood's finest actors, Matt Damon, Anne Hathaway, Zendaya, and Robert Pattinson, to name just a few. The movie is an adaptation of Homer's epic Greek poem of the same name that chronicles Odysseus's decade-long struggle to return home to the island of Ithaca after the Trojan War. So why does this ancient Greek poem from almost 3,000 years ago carry so much appeal?

0: deal. Christopher Nolan had this to say in a BBC interview this week.
1: It's a great story. So, the great fun thing about cinema is it brings people together. It travels the world, you know, and The Odyssey, it's a very international story. It just has a lot of appeal in a lot of different ways. It's kind of all these different wonderful stories in one. I mean, it's this homecoming story, but it's also a coming of age story. You know, Tom Holland's character of Telemachus is coming of age, absent his father that he doesn't remember. It's this incredible love story between Matt Damon's Odysseus and Anne Hathaway's Penelope, but it's also about war and horror and fantasy and all of these very, very, I think, really exciting, really human things.
0: Well, Henry Power is a professor of English literature at the University of Exeter here in the UK. His new book about Homer is called Homer Haunted, The Many Afterlives of an Ancient Poet. It's published next week. Good timing, Henry. And he joins us here within the studio now. Henry, tell us a little bit about this ancient Greek epic poem that's inspired Christopher Nolan's film. And is there actually a poet called Homer?
2: No individual called Homer, and the two poems attributed to him, the Iliad and the Odyssey, are the work of thousands of people whose names are lost to us. So they're songs created over hundreds of years, which were eventually written down in the 8th century BC, probably. They're wonderful songs. And I think the thing I'd say about the Odyssey in particular is that it's been underrated compared to the Iliad for the 3,000 years of its existence. And it's in the last perhaps 70 or 80 years that people have focused far more on the Odyssey as opposed to the Iliad. And the moment this really happens is at the end of the Second World War, when the first Penguin classic gets issued. It's the Odyssey comes out in a rather stilted prose translation by Evie Ryu, and it sells 2 million copies almost instantly. These are servicemen, traumatized servicemen coming home, their wives who are awaiting them. And from that moment, really, the Odyssey has been the epic poem of the late 20th century. It deals with trauma, it deals with war, it deals with exile and displacement.
0: It's fascinating that you talk about it as these songs from so many different sources, so many different places. So it's not just one voice we're hearing from. It's a polyphonic poem, pulling in voices and stories from all over the world. Can you tell us more about these sources?
2: Yeah, well, the Odyssey, without the title, the Odyssey, must have existed for hundreds of years before it was written down, and been told in different ways by hundreds of singers. And then at one point, and we still do not understand the mechanics of this, someone decided to transcribe it in about 750 BC. So embedded in this poem, this written poem that we now have, are all sorts of contributions from all sorts of singers. And I love thinking about the places those singers must have drawn on, the kind of the bedtime stories they were told by their mothers, the stories they heard in, you know, in their working lives, stories that soldiers told on the march and so on. So, you have thousands of stories, thousands of voices encoded in the, or embedded in the poems. And everyone who translates or the poem or who writes a new version of it is rediscovering these different voices again.
0: Amazing. I want to bring my guests in. Alexei Drew.
3: I guess the thing for me that you get from that, so that explains almost perhaps the episodic nature of it and the very different, as you said right at the beginning, those different tales all encapsulated within the one. And it also, I guess, speaks to me that, you know, we just contextualize it in why it was popular post-World War II. And obviously that's a shared human history and context, like the trauma post-war experienced by soldiers and the attempts to understand it and reintegrate is a common human trait throughout our entire history. So maybe seeing it now is even more understandable how it connects with audiences.
2: Yeah, absolutely. I think this is a moment for the Odyssey because we're more concerned now about trauma and displacement than ever. I found it fascinating hearing Christopher Nolan in that clip we heard just now, also talking about the fun of getting people in the cinemas. I mean, it is, of course, very good fun to be in a cinema with lots of people. But if people haven't read The Odyssey and they turn to it because of the kind of the publicity of the film, they might be surprised by how fun it isn't. There's a lot of extreme gory violence. There's a lot of misogynistic violence. There's a lot of, I mean, what anyone would diagnose as post-traumatic stress disorder, which influences Odysseus' behaviour. So it's a, yeah, it's a poem for our times, and it's a slightly odd take in that at that moment from Christopher Nolan, I thought.
4: I'm fascinated by what you've just said, and what didn't get translated in the process, and the voices that you don't hear. And I was wondering if you could tell us a little bit about that, you know, the songs that didn't make it into the text that we read now, that have got now translated into the film, and especially from a feminist point of view, you know, interested in Penelope, interested in the maids, and if you could comment on that.
2: You may be aware of Emily Wilson's recent translation, which I think is the one that Christopher Nolan has worked on. And I mean, obviously, your question is about suppressed songs that never got transcribed. But there are also elements of the Odyssey that have never really been translated, and which Emily Wilson, in her translation, is very emphatic about translating. So she talks about the fact that these women who are hanged by Odysseus and Telemachus at the end of the poem, and it's probably its most shocking moment, they're not maid servants, they're not serving girls, they're enslaved, slaves. They're enslaved women, they're slaves. And it shows the power of translation, and the fact that translation is not ever neutral.
0: Just briefly, Henry, have you seen the film yet?
2: I haven't. I'm seeing it on Friday. I'm
0: very exciting. Okay, thank you very much, Henry Power, Professor of English Literature at the University of Exeter. And thank you to my two guests, Alpa Shah and Alexi Drew. I'm Celia Hatton. Thanks for joining us on Weekend on the BBC World Service.
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9: I'm James Reynolds. Welcome to BBC Conversations. Millions have been watching the world's best tennis players battle it out at Wimbledon. This year, an unknown British wildcard entry, ranked well outside the top 100, has made global headlines. You can be sure that Arthur Ferry's journey to this point will have involved many sacrifices. And that is the focus of this edition. Two lower-ranked players discussed the costs of trying to make it in the sport, including the emotional challenges.
10: I just missed an ex-college teammate of mine's wedding. Sometimes trying to explain to people, oh yeah, I'm not coming to that, or nope, I'm away for the next month. Those sacrifices can be telling sometimes.
9: We'll also hear from tennis coaches about keeping up morale and knowing when the time is right to call it a day with a player. That's all after the latest BBC News.
11: BBC News with Govinda Gill. The US has called for Iran to publicly state that the Strait of Hormuz is open and to pledge to stop firing on commercial ships as part of negotiations to be held on Saturday in Oman. President Trump, who has repeatedly insisted that the ceasefire is over, has said Tehran and Washington have agreed to continue talks despite the recent escalation in hostilities. Our correspondent in the region, Barbara Plett-Usher, says there are now signs that negotiations are going ahead.
12: What we know is that Iranian state media has said that the foreign minister is in Oman for talks on the Strait of Hormuz. And this is after mediators from Qatar visited Iran yesterday in an attempt to get these talks going again. U.S. media also reported that there would be some kind of resumption of negotiations in Oman today and that the Vice President, J.D. Vance, would be leading the U.S. negotiating team, although that has not been officially confirmed.
11: Russian missiles have struck the Ukrainian capital, Kyiv, triggering air raid sirens and a series of explosions early on Saturday. Officials say the attack damaged a non-residential building and sparked a fire at an office block. A top Indonesian anti-corruption prosecutor has resigned after police seized millions of dollars in cash and gold from properties, including his home. Febri Andriansyah denies any link to corruption, saying its important public opinion is not misguided. More from Elytra Naismith.
13: For years, Febri Andriansyah has been one of Indonesia's most recognisable anti-corruption prosecutors. Now he is at the centre of a scandal. An investigation into alleged corruption, money laundering and bribery has uncovered over $20 million in cash and gold bullion, the biggest haul at a house he's acknowledged is his. It's not the first time he's found himself in the headlines. 2 years ago, he claimed he was the target of a surveillance operation involving elite police. The incident at a Jakarta cafe was resolved, but that same cafe has now resurfaced as one of the premises searched in the current probe.
11: British police have released a 26-year-old man who'd been arrested on suspicion of murdering the former government minister and TV personality Anne Widdicombe. The body of Ms. Widdicombe, who was 78, was found at her home in southwest England on Thursday. Here's Jane Prendergast.
14: Police were called to Anne Widdicombe's home on Thursday morning, where they found the former minister with serious injuries. A 26-year-old white British man was arrested in nearby Newton Abbot yesterday and held for questioning. This morning, he was released from custody, and Devon and Cornwall police say that he's no longer part of the investigation. During a news conference yesterday, officers said the case wasn't being treated as terrorism and there was no information to suggest the attack was politically motivated.
11: This is the world news from the BBC. Nigeria's army says it's lost several officers during a month-long operation to rescue 44 schoolchildren and teachers abducted in Oyo State in May. The military says several suspects were arrested in a nationwide operation that dismantled the kidnappers' network. The children are receiving medical treatment before being reunited with their families. The Nigerian presidency said no ransom had been paid. Typhoon Bavi is sweeping towards China, with some of Japan's southernmost islands, Miyoko Island in Japan's Okinawa Prefecture, bore the brunt of the tropical storm with winds of more than 140 kilometres an hour. At least five people have been injured and thousands of homes are without power. The storm has also been bringing heavy rainfall to Taiwan, where thousands of people have had to leave their homes. The US National Weather Service is warning of a hazardous heat threat in Florida as England prepared to kick off against Norway in their World Cup quarterfinal match later on Saturday. Humid conditions will pose a challenge for both sides. Temperatures at kickoff are likely to be around 33 Celsius. A newly discovered species of sea snail has been named after the Cape Verde goalkeeper, Vozinha, following his heroics during the Football World Cup. Andrew Ocheng reports.
15: When Cape Verde played Spain in their first ever World Cup game, many football fans expected the tournament debutants would be no match for the European champions and the 2010 World Cup winners. But Vozinha's numerous saves ensured the match ended in a goalless draw. His skills helped his team reach the second round of the tournament, where they eventually lost to Argentina. The 40-year-old became an instant global sensation. One of his new fans is Jesus Ortega, a Spanish biologist who discovered the tiny bright red mollusk in the Caribbean. He said it would be called Aldisa Vozinhai in honour of the goalkeeper.
11: BBC News.
9: Hello, I'm James Reynolds. This is BBC Conversations. If, like me, you love sport, then there is plenty to enjoy right now with the Football World Cup, cycling's Tour de France, and tennis at Wimbledon. Here in Britain, 23-year-old Arthur Ferry has become the surprise breakout star at London's Grand Slam tournament. Few knew his name until his impressive run, which has brought him fame and no doubt a welcome payday. Runs like this for players ranked outside the top 100, such as Ferry, are rare. And that's why we're discussing today the emotional and financial challenges on the professional tennis circuit away from the spotlight. So, let's hear from two players. Hamish Stewart from Scotland, who's ranked in the top 300. And firstly, Jamie Loeb from the US. She's currently ranked outside the top 1,000. Talent aside, what's also required for 1 year on the circuit is plenty of money.
16: If you want to do it the right way, definitely, I'd say at least $100,000. Having a coach, having proper training, treatment, being able to go and travel and play tournaments.
17: I would be in the similar ballpark. I don't think quite my budget's in that territory, so it's sort of like you need to make some sacrifices for certain things. But yeah, to do it right, is it's not a cheap sport, that's for sure.
9: So that's spending $100,000. That's before you make any income. You've been at a pretty high point in the rankings, in the top 132 in the world, and you're at a lower point now. Are there times you just make a loss when you're competing at a tournament?
16: Yeah, for sure. And there's been parts of my career where I was profiting a bit, a lot of times just breaking even just because of the expenses, and then at a loss. And sometimes you kind of know that going into a certain tournament, that you're there to hopefully gain points to get your ranking up to then get into bigger tournaments, and then that will set you up. And then there's some weeks where you're like, oh, I have a little bit of cushion. But I feel like it's more weeks breaking even or at a loss than really gaining.
9: And on a practical level then, let's take an example of a tournament. If you lose the opening match, does what you get for one match pay even your hotel bill?
16: Most of the time, no. And that's why for me, a lot of times I try to stay with host families when I'm playing tournaments, so I can at least save money in that regard. But yeah, then you have 10 more expenses to catch up on. So yeah, if you see some of the first round lost paychecks, sometimes it doesn't even get you a dinner.
17: I think it's very hard to get ahead at times as well, like if you have a great week and maybe make some money, but then you lose first round the next week, that's that almost gobbled up. And it also brings around like a little bit of pressure as well, right? Like not only have you lost first round, you haven't gained any points, but you've also lost money in the week. So it really can be deflating sometimes, particularly first round exit. There has been times, I think, definitely where it's been in my head in matches, but I think maybe slightly less now.
9: And Jamie, you've had a phenomenal college career, but of course you had personal issues along the way. Can you talk us through that journey?
16: Yeah, you know, I definitely did have a successful college career, and that actually earned me one NCAAs, which is a big collegiate tournament in the U.S. And that propelled me to getting a main draw wild card to the U.S. Open, which set up a lot of opportunities for me. And I feel early on in my career, actually opposite to Hamish, I didn't feel the financial pressure. I wasn't thinking that way, maybe because I had some cushion, but I just was, it was just like this fresh start and you're on tour. I was playing my best tennis, honestly, when I was not really thinking about money or having to worry. And I feel later on in my career, it's been the opposite, where I've dealt with some injuries the past few years. I lost my father last year, and just real life things happen and you have to find a way to support yourself, and not getting many opportunities to be visibly seen, sponsors not wanting to invest in you as you get older, and dealing with injuries, and you feel that pressure. So I feel for me later on, it's been a lot harder. And then it's like, you know, I'm 31 now, that I want to think long term in my life, not just the tennis space and what I want to do there, but how am I going to set myself up for life? And you just start thinking about things in a different perspective, which becomes even more harder, honestly, to focus on just playing tennis on the court, because then you're like, how am I going to support this and that? And, you know, I've definitely struggled with that. And it's been hard to really bounce back from all of these obstacles. But like Hamish has said, you just unfortunately have to start making sacrifices in areas and then kind of hope that you can gain some traction. But yeah, I've been a little bit of at a standstill for quite some time now.
17: Sorry to hear, Jamie. And it's sort of interesting to hear, and I think Jamie makes a great point, like how our journeys have maybe been the other way around. And just want to say, yeah, obviously winning the NCAA collegiate side, I went to American University as well. It's obviously an amazing deal. And to get a main draw US Open wildcard is an amazing achievement. But yeah, my ranking's sort of been steadily getting a little bit better for a while. And hers has maybe gone a little bit up due to some personal issues. And I can imagine that being very tough and having the, you know, the financial pressure on you. I just want to say as well, just with how mental a sport tennis is as well, people think it's very physical and technical, which of course it is, but it's a hugely mental sport as well. So having this sort of financial weight on your mind, it really can sometimes make a difference in a match.
18: Hamish, what's been your career highlight so far?
17: My career highlight, I think, would be making the final round of Wimbledon qualifying last year.
18: That's pretty impressive. Just one away from the main draw?
17: Yes, one away.
18: And what is your current career goal then?
17: All four Grand Slams. I'm currently 300 just now, and to get into Slam qualies, you need to be around 240, 230 in the world, and I'd like to play all four of them.
18: And Jamie, you've been to the US Open. Tell us what that was like.
16: I've played, fortunately, all four, but I'm from New York, so US Open is a special place to me, just in my backyard. And my best result was in 2021, where I did qualify on my own for the first time, ended up losing to Iga on grandstand first round. And the other time I played main draw was against Caroline Wozniacki on Ash. So I've definitely
18: tough
16: had some
18: draws. Those are tough
16: draws. Yeah. I know. They couldn't catch me a break. Like the local girls just getting tough draws. But that's also part of it too, like luck of the draw. You know, you get a little break and that can change your career, the prize money. But yeah, US Open is very electric. You know, I love playing here. It's also a little overwhelming because a lot of people come out, but I do love playing in front of a crowd. So it is a special tournament for me.
18: Do you play your best tennis, Jamie, when there's attention, or have you found that your best performances you think, ah, nobody watched that, I was really good?
16: I love a crowd. I do love a crowd. I think sometimes in the past when I've played the US Open, I've put a little bit more pressure on myself. Maybe Hamish could understand this, but just like we were playing in your home country and with everybody, you know, sometimes it'd be a little overwhelming, but I try to use it as like, you know, people are there to support. But yeah, I love a crowd. I'm pretty feisty and fiery when I play, so I love feeding off of that.
18: Question to both of you. How do your friends and family see your careers as tennis players and the many, many weeks and months that you have to be away?
16: This is a loaded question. You know, I think one, it's really important to surround yourself with people that are supportive of you and your career, but also people that are realistic about you and care about you as a person. There's so many people that can be in your ear and tell you one thing, but it's really important to surround yourself with people that love you, that are going to keep it honest, but also support you, you know, kind of have that tough love, because there's been dips in my career where I've kind of needed that, needed either a reality check or needed that support. But no one in my family has gone pro in tennis or in anything. So it's like, this has been a new experience for them as much as it is for me. And same with my friends. A lot of my friends have played tennis to a certain extent. Some haven't, but they know how much this sport means to me and knows how much I've had to sacrifice from such a young age. And they know, yeah, that this is my life and has been my life. And it's just hard because they can't always relate to the ups and downs, to traveling by myself, like how this, like what the pressure feels like. Even too, I've had to, you know, miss, you know, birthday parties and all the, you know, weddings and big events because I'm chasing this dream that isn't forever. And sometimes, you know, you have to have those hard conversations, but the ones that love me and they understand, it's just, you can never fully relate unless you're also in it.
17: I think as well, it can be quite difficult for someone who's sort of not in the tennis space to relate, or not relate, but to understand what we have to do, like on a very annual basis, because it's like tennis is like all year round, right? It starts right at the start of January all the way through to November and there's no breaks. And it is quite a niche, I think, professional sport in that regard, because, you know, I think most sports have seasons and events you shoot for, but tennis is just all year round. So like Jamie was saying, the birthdays, the weddings, like I just missed a ex-college teammate of mine's wedding. Like those sacrifices that you need to make, you know, you really hope your friends and family understand it. And it sounds like me and Jamie have got a good friends and family around us that can understand that. But yes, sometimes trying to explain to people, oh yeah, I'm not coming to that, or nope, I'm away for the next month. And it's like, oh, okay. You know, those sacrifices can be, yeah, they can be telling sometimes.
18: Tennis pros Hamish Stewart from Scotland and Jamie Loeb from the United States. In a moment, we'll hear what it's like from a coach's point of view. I'm James Reynolds. You're listening to BBC Conversations from the BBC World Service. The two players we spoke to talked of the need to surround themselves with people who understand and care about their chosen careers, but who are also capable of tough love. That describes the job of coach perfectly. Many, like our next guests, are former players themselves. They, then, can relate to the mental and physical demands of trying to climb up the rankings. Victoria Belinsky is in Florida. Noelle Van Lottem from Canada joined us from Wimbledon itself. And Michael Lagarzo is in Melbourne, Australia. Why, then, would anyone choose to be a coach?
19: Probably through the lack of success as a player or getting anywhere near I wanted to as a player. And you learn a lot along the journey and you always have that passion for the game. And I guess being able to help players get to a level that I may not have got to and seeing them achieve their goals. And I think it's the struggle and everything that goes with it to reach that goal. So whilst we see the success and all the glory, I think it's all the work that goes underneath. I think that's the most rewarding for a coach and knowing you have a contribution to make to players. And I think that's why we coach is being able to get the best out of people.
20: Victoria in Florida, what were your motivations for becoming a coach?
21: I was a professional player myself. I've been there. I had a female coach all my life, and she contributed so much to me to become the person I am today, not just a player, the character. So when I became a coach, I felt like I have all this knowledge and all this background, all this experience, not just on professional side of sport, but also as a character development. And that was my motivation to give it back.
20: Of the two jobs that you've done, tennis player and tennis coach, which is the harder job?
21: Tennis coach.
20: Why is that?
21: Absolutely a tennis coach. As a tennis player, you are in charge. You are on court. You can do it. As a tennis coach, you can give all you have. You can train your players. But at the end of the day, they are on the court and they have to make it happen.
20: Noelle, how important is it for you to get on with the player as a human being, not just a tennis player?
22: That's number one, right? I believe that trust is the first element to have a successful partnership with the player. In my case, I am head of women's for Tennis Canada, so I have a little bit more players under my wing. I did coach last year Vicky and Boko with Nathalie Tolja together. I believe it's also the environment where you are in, you know, and I think if you have that trust with the player and also with the parents established also a little bit, little by little, then you can do some great work with the player.
20: Michael, what has been the most rewarding coaching experience you've ever had with a player?
19: You can coach players at all kinds of levels, but definitely at the pro level, I think when they qualify for a Grand Slam and a big tournament, especially for the first time, which I've had, you know, the pleasure of doing actually at Wimbledon 5 or 6 years ago. One of my players qualified for the first time, but it wasn't so much qualifying for the tournament, but they were on a protected ranking and been injured for a long time. Preparation wasn't great. So we're even, you know, wondering whether they'd be back at, you know, that kind of event again. And then they qualified. And I think the tears and the emotion that all came out was a build up over, you know, a period of 3-4 years where they're out of the game for 2 years. That was the most rewarding for me. Not so much the qualifying, but the struggle you have with a player over a period of time and the things, I guess, the public don't see. Players tend to get a lot of criticism when they're not performing at their best, but there are a lot of things, as you know, my fellow coaches here would know, behind the scenes and the conversations you have, which can be quite emotional at times. I think that's what makes the successes even more rewarding. And for us as coaches, you know, it gets emotional for us as well.
20: We're all speaking not just during Wimbledon, but during the Football World Cup, where you can see that coaches have a different role there. They stand actively on the sidelines in football, yelling specific instructions. What kind of instructions are you allowed to give in real time to your player?
19: It's changed over the years. Now there is some coaching allowed, which I guess for us coaches is great. We can pass on messages a lot more freely. That's not to say that the players always want those messages, but I've had experiences where the players have told me to shut up and they'll figure it out themselves. So I think it depends on who you're coaching. But yeah, that definitely makes a difference. It's not anything, you know, radical coaching wise or tactical. A lot of the time it's just support for the player and getting to trust in the game plan you may have or if there's slight adjustments you might make. But it's more to support the player and, you know, give them that reassurance when they're out on the court.
21: For me, it's important to feel that energy together with the player, because when you are involved in the game, you're like in a zone with the player. And hard to explain, but that's how I feel, at least. At this time, I don't even like anybody like sit next to me and talk. I usually ask, please, you know, if you sit to me, don't talk, because I feel like I'm so connected, you know, to the player, and that energy exchange, I think that's what's important. And I totally agree with my fellow coaches that, you know, the trust is very important and that support. But you can't really teach anything in a match. But what you can do, you can give that energy, you can give that support, and maybe something very small but very powerful, like, you know, keep your energy up. Move you around. I mean, that's nothing new, right? Everybody knows. But in the moment, this is something that the player can catch up really fast and do, and definitely not anything in the way of like technically or, you know, something heavy. Definitely not that. Just energy support. That's how I feel. I feel like I'm with her there on the court, and pretty much what would I want to feel from my coach, and what I did is the support and maybe very simple, specific one or two word instruction on something that in a emotional stage on the court you may forget. And that's where the knowing of your player comes really into the play.
20: How do you motivate, Noel, your players on Team Canada during their games?
22: First of all, it's very important to communicate with the player beforehand, just to know, you know, how they would like to be coached. They want a lot of information, they want to be cheered up a lot, or they want just, you know, a particular, you know, slogans. It's also individual, but you need also just to trust yourself as a coach to say very direct information, because you don't have that much time with the player.
20: In any intense relationship between two individuals, no matter the sport, no matter the business, there might come a time where you both might think we've reached the end of our road together. When you sense that happening, Michael, how do you go about that final break or end of relationship?
19: I guess through experience, you learn that those difficult conversations need to be had and not held off on. And you get a sense when things are probably, you know, coming towards the end. Sometimes there's a lack of communication in certain areas. You could probably definitely sense it on the practice court in terms of whether your messaging is getting through and whether they're the buy-in. And I think, I guess over the years, you learn that those difficult conversations, those open and honest conversations, are the ones that need to be had and probably the most uncomfortable. But I think if you have a relationship where you do have that trust and there's that honesty throughout the relationship, I think those conversations become easier and more amicable. But I think if you can address things quickly, those conversations become a lot easier. And I think at the end of the day, our job as coaches is to facilitate the process for the players and where they want to head. And if there's at any point where, you know, myself as a coach doesn't feel like I can have an impact, then, you know, I'm probably mature enough now, maybe not in the past, to walk away and perhaps suggest something for the player. I think if you're hoping to keep a job, it might be a little bit different. But I think if there's a trust and an honestness between the two, I think it becomes a lot easier.
22: you feel that there is no chemistry anymore. You feel it. It feels like a relationship. You know that it comes to an end. You sense it, or you talk with your player and ask what's going on, or you take yourself your own initiative to end this in the right way and to help maybe the player to find different ways to address their feelings and to move on from there. You know, I mean, my role is a little bit different. I mean, I am there more as a support for the coaches and mentoring the coaches, actually. So then it's important to look at different views also, not only at their point of view, but also from the player point of view.
20: How hard can it get, Victoria, that process of coach-player breakup or ending relationship?
1: Very hard. Very hard. I had to do it. I think that when you work with a player and you become so familiar, it's like a family, you know, and sometimes it's just like in our everyday life. Some relationship work and some relationship don't. And not because another person is bad or you're bad or something happened. It just you feel that's the time to move forward or to move to different direction, I should say. Not even forward necessary, but just different directions. Emotionally, it's absolutely draining. But again, as a coach, you have to be a leader in that team. And if you feel that there is like, I should call it like a ceiling in this relationship or something is happening and the player kind of stopped improving, not because you are not a good coach, but because there's so many years involved that they need a new look, they need a new view, they need to hear different words maybe. So you just have to go in different directions. And I think that is one of the toughest things I've done with my player, but it's also the toughest things you do in your life.
20: Of course,
1: so I always say, you know what, tennis sport, it's just a reflection of our lives. And whatever happens on the court, whatever happens in the relationship between a coach and a player, it's pretty much what happens in different relationships in your life. So it's no different. It's just in a different setting and on a different level, but emotionally draining.
20: Tennis coaches Victoria Belinsky in the US, Noel van Lottem from Canada, and Michael Lagazzo in Australia. I'm James Reynolds. 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
23: Hello, I'm Johnny Diamond with How Did We Get Here? Israel and the Palestinians from the BBC World Service. The backstory of the Middle East conflict from earliest times to the present day, explored by leading experts. Today we find out about the origins of Zionism in the 19th century and why the great powers were so interested in the region during the First World War. That's part three of How Did We Get Here? Israel and the Palestinians after the news.
24: BBC News with Alan Smith. The US has called on Iran to publicly state that the Strait of Hormuz is open and to promise to stop firing on commercial ships. President Trump has said both sides have agreed to continue with talks despite this week's escalation of hostilities. Negotiations will be taking place in Oman today. A leading Indonesian anti-corruption prosecutor has resigned after police investigating graft cases seized millions of dollars in cash and gold bars during raids at properties including his home. Febri Adriansyah has denied the seized assets are linked to corruption. Nigeria's army says it lost several officers during a month-long operation to rescue 44 schoolchildren and teachers abducted in Oyo State in May. The military says several suspects were arrested in a nationwide operation that dismantled the kidnappers' network. Health officials in the Democratic Republic of Congo say the number of Ebola cases there has risen to more than 1,800. Nearly 650 people have died. Uganda's government says at least 16 people have died from hunger in recent weeks in the northeastern region of Karamoja due to a prolonged drought. A statement from Uganda's prime minister said thousands of families have been left without food. The United States and 12 allied Latin American and Caribbean countries have criticized what they say are statements that have cast doubt on the integrity of Colombia's recent presidential election. Abelardo de Esperella, a hard-right candidate backed by the US, narrowly defeated his left-wing rival Ivan Cepeda in last month's runoff. And a newly discovered species of sea snail has been named after the Cape Verde goalkeeper Vozinha, following his heroics during the World Cup. The Spanish biologist and football fan Jesus Ortega, who discovered the tiny mollusk, said it would be called Aldisa Vozinha in honour of the footballer. And that's the world news from the BBC in London.
23: Hello, I'm Johnny Diamond, and you're listening to How Did We Get Here? Israel and the Palestinians from the BBC World Service. In this series, I'm exploring how two peoples ended up locked in a seemingly endless conflict over a land whose every story is disputed and argued over, and whose past is enlisted over and over again to justify the present. This isn't a blow-by-blow, battle-by-battle history of the region, but an attempt to draw out some of the events and people that brought the inhabitants of that sparkling land to where they are now. In this series, some of the leading experts share their interpretations. There are, of course, others. We finished the last episode with the Holy Land in the hands of the Ottoman Empire, in the fairly loose grip of Istanbul and the Islamic Caliphate based there. But that grip of the Ottomans was loosening everywhere as the empire came under pressure from beyond its borders and from within as European nationalism rose.
20: These decades, the late 1800s, were actually the early death throes of the Ottoman Empire.
23: And as nationalism increased and violence against Jews in Russia surged, a new nationalist ideology was born, a desire for a homeland for the Jews, an ideology known as Zionism. Joining me to discuss all this are Hugh Kennedy, Professor of Arabic at SOAS, University of London. Hello, Hugh.
0: Hello.
23: And welcome back to Eugene Rogan, Professor of Modern Middle Eastern History at the University of Oxford. Hello again, Eugene.
2: Thanks, Johnny.
23: And Simon Sebag Montefiore, historian and author. Amongst his many works, the highly praised and encyclopedic Jerusalem, the Biography. Hello again,
5: Hello.
23: Simon.
5: Great to be here.
23: No, it's lovely to have you all here. Thank you. Eugene, at the end of our previous episode, you were telling us that during the Ottoman period, the word Palestine wasn't widely used. But what did what we'll call the Holy Land look like, and who was there?
2: So in the 1800s, there's, properly speaking, no place called Palestine on the Ottoman map.
23: Right.
2: Certainly in European maps. And I think that the West conceived of Palestine as a defining part of the Eastern Mediterranean. But for the Ottomans, there were provinces. There was the province of Jerusalem. Parts of what we now call Palestine came under a province of Sidon, later Beirut. Other parts came under the province of Syria. And so there wasn't, if you like, that same territorial identity. But within, you had thriving communities of towns and villages. You had agriculture. You had shepherds tending flocks. You had artisans working in the cities. And you had the emergence of perhaps some of the first local leaders that would be latched on by later nationalist thinkers as maybe the beginning of a distinctly Palestinian identity. And that's going to emerge in the second half of the 18th century, 1760s, 70s, 80s, around two key characters. One, a tax farmer from Tiberias named Zahir El Omar, and the second, Ottoman official named Ahmed Pasha, whose horrible methods of rule earned him the nickname The Butcher, Ahmed Pasha el-Jazar. In their different ways of ruling, these two men were to make of Palestine a distinct source of their own enrichment, but they were consolidating a territory, which I think later Arab leaders would look back on as the beginnings of a distinct Palestine. So the map was there to have a place called Palestine.
0: Do we have any idea of numbers at this point? I mean, are we thinking of a place that has 10,000, 100,000, 1 million inhabitants?
5: From my research, which I don't want to cast any light on YouTube, but I think it's 200,000 for the Holy Land. I'm talking in about 1790, 1800. It would then increase massively in the 19th century, and the population would rise, so that by the 1890s you had a much bigger population.
0: Hugh, critical question. Who are the people who inhabit this land? I mean, let's talk about, you know, from 1850 to 1900. What kind of people are they?
6: Well, they're Arabic-speaking, and they do business in Arabic. Some of them are Turks who work for the Ottoman government, and some of them come from all sorts of different areas and migrate from different areas of the Mediterranean. There are also Frankish merchants, people from Western Europe who are coming to the Holy Land to buy stuff. This is still a time when textiles from the Middle East are appreciated in Western Europe. And actually, there are pilgrims and travellers, and the growth of the travel business, so to speak, to the Holy Land through the 18th century is quite striking. And you get people starting to produce illustrated books in Western Europe of Palestine and the Holy Land and so on. And that encourages more people to come. And perhaps this is one of the earliest examples of a country where tourism becomes, if not big business, at least a business.
0: Can we talk about Jews? How many Jews are there now, 1850, 1860, in what we call the Holy Land? Eugene?
2: In the Holy Land, you'd be talking about a Jewish population of about 5% of the total population, spread among the cities that are usually referred to as the towns of rabbinic learning, places like Safed, Jerusalem, Hebron. These were places in which long-standing Jewish communities had preserved a presence while the rest of Judaism was in exile. And they would be an entirely different group from the, say, ideologically inspired Zionists who begin flocking to Palestine in the second half of the 19th century, two groups that really didn't share a common vision, weren't part of the same project, but had been, if you like, the Jewish community that maintained a continuous presence in Palestine right through the Ottoman centuries.
0: You've brought up Zionism. It is a critical part of the story, and perhaps misunderstood by a fair number of people. It's generally described as an idea and an ideology that rose in the second half of the 19th century. So, I mean, you think it began a little earlier than that?
5: Well, the Jewish reverence for the Holy Land, for Jerusalem, for the holy cities that Eugene's been mentioning, is very ancient and never really ended. And throughout the history, even in the Ottoman period, for example, in under Suleiman the Magnificent and Selim II, for example, one of their chief ministers was the Duke of Naxos, who was a Jewish magnate. And with imperial backing, he was settling people in Galilee in the 16th century. So actually, there are occasions of this in every century, all the way through the history. So in fact, it's a lot older. In the 1880s, it's given a new name, Zionism.
0: And names are important.
5: And names are important.
0: They are a coalescence of an idea, aren't they?
5: Yes. I mean, in the 1880s, it was given a new name. The fact is, it really started, if you're going to look at it in that way, in the 1820s, people started to go to travel to the Holy Land. The Holy Land had not attracted much foreign interest for some time, from the West, for example, from Christians. And that was all about to change. In the 1830s, when the Egyptian ruler, Mehmet Ali, conquered the Holy Land, when he was forced to withdraw with great power influence in 1840, his withdrawal was followed by a sudden interest from all the great Christian powers. And they all started to sponsor their own favourite peoples or religions or sects in the Holy Land. So the French started to back the Maronites, the Russians started to back the Orthodox, and the British started to back the Jews, and with people like Palmerston. So that brought a great more of an interest into the Holy Land, money, pilgrims. And it also began to make Jews also more present in the Holy Land than they had been.
0: Eugene, chasing sort of causality is difficult, but what we know is that in the late 19th century, Jewish immigration increases. From when and with what kind of impact?
2: So historians tend to trace the beginning of Zionist immigration to Palestine in a serious, organized way to 1882.
0: Right.
2: And I think it's mostly push factors that account for this. It's going to be the persecution of Jews under the Russian Empire that are going to increasingly have Eastern European Jews look to a new life in Palestine. And they found the support of key philanthropists in Western Europe, of which Simon's forebears play a huge role with the Montefiore family, but also the Rothschild family with the Palestine Jewish Colonization Association, or PICA. Yeah. And here we'll have sort of funding to provide the opportunities to acquire land that will be the cores of an agricultural settlement for growing numbers of Jewish migrants coming to Palestine.
5: The pogroms of 1881, when Tsar Alexander II was assassinated and blamed on the Jews, intensified this, as did a new sort of scientific racial anti-Semitism in Western Europe. And that encouraged Theodor Herzl, who was an Austrian belles lettres, an editor in Vienna, Jewish, a writer, who had witnessed the anti-Semitic riots in Paris and in Vienna, to wonder if it was going to be essential that the Jews returned to form a Jewish community in the Holy Land. And that was really the beginning of Zionism. And in 1895, he wrote a book called The Jewish State.
0: Hugh, the numbers are relatively small at this point. I mean, certainly compared to where they would go in the 1920s and the 1930s. Was there a reaction from the indigenous population, the Arab population, what would become known as the Palestinian population, in the late 19th century to early immigration by Jews?
6: And not a sustained or determined reaction. I think in many cases it depends on individual interactions between the incomers and the local people. I mean, at one stage what we're talking about is people coming to Palestine because there is money to be made there. In all sorts of ways, there is money to be taken from donors and philanthropists that we've been talking about, money to be made on businesses of all sorts. And so elements in the local population would certainly have seen this as a beneficiary thing.
0: As an opportunity.
6: As an opportunity, yeah. A business opportunity and a lifestyle opportunity.
2: A lot of the first Zionist settlers in the 1880s, 1890s were coming from a part of Europe in which they had no right to farm the land. The Pale of Settlement excluded Jews from certain professions. Part of the ideology of early Zionism was to reconnect Jews alienated and estranged from the land. But for many of them, landing in Palestine, they'd never, you know, used a hoe or a shovel before. And so there's a high degree of interaction between Palestinian farmers and Zionist settlers in the first waves of immigration. And some look back critically on this as almost like a plantation agriculture, hiring local Arabs to work the farms of Jews. But I would like to think of it more as a period of where there was a sort of knowledge sharing, people coming from Russia and Poland, having very little experience of farming the Mediterranean, which is quite a distinctive ecosystem in its own right. And so a degree of cooperation and collaboration, but at a time where the numbers of Jewish immigrants were still discreet.
5: I think the interesting thing about this Zionism is that the early Zionists in the 1890s and early 1900s, their vision was as follows. Small farming communities that they sometimes called colonies, which was a tradition in Palestine at the time. In the 1860s, the German Templars, who was a Christian sect, and the had founded a German colony, and there were five German colonies in Palestine. And an American sect called the Overcomers had founded the American colony, which is the famous hotel. And so these early Jewish farmers were founding Jewish communities, often on socialist principles, where they were communes. And they envisaged working beside Palestinian Arab workers to create a sort of a farming community that they would all share. And in fact, Herzl's book, The New Old Land, envisages this kind of fantastic ideal of sophisticated Jews and Arabs living in the towns and farm workers working together in these kind of socialistic communities. And so that was the idea of early Zionism, farming communities that, mm-hmm. that started early. And of course, it would change in the 1920s decisively.
0: Hugh, can you give us a flavour of

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1: Identity?
2: Well, it depends what you mean by Palestinian identity. People describe themselves as Palestinians in some contexts. If you went to Damascus, you might say, I'm from Palestine. But people wouldn't necessarily think of that as their primary self-description. If you came from a small town or a small village outside Jerusalem, then that would be your identity. If you came from Safed, you'd describe yourself as a Safedi. If you came from Jerusalem, you might describe yourself as a Qudsi, and that would be your primary. Not necessarily the whole of Palestine, but people located and took their own identities from quite small geographical units.
1: Eugene.
3: But it's also the time where I think the idea of Palestine is beginning to take root. It's a word that's probably more frequently used by Europeans than by Arabs at the end of the 19th century, but it's catching on. You'll start getting newspapers called Philistine, Palestine. These notable families we're talking about after 1908 are going to start being elected to the Ottoman Parliament in the second constitutional period, where they're going to represent distinctly Palestinian interest, and they're going to want to try and debate whether Zionist immigration to Palestine should be stopped, whether this is against the interest of the Palestinian people. So you're seeing a growing frequency of the use of the word, and almost as the target of Jewish immigration, that there's a defining of Palestine against this outside community that's taking root.
4: I think an interesting thing is Yusuf al-Khaldi, or Khalidi, who is, you know, one of these incredible, notable families that were extremely wealthy. They founded this famous library in Jerusalem. At this time, Palestinian Arab nationalism was almost urban. You know, it was almost, as my colleagues here say, identified by the towns. But these families were very ancient families, and each of them had a role in the Holy Lands. For example, the Husseinis ran the Haram al-Sharif, the Temple Mount. The Khaldis had run the Sharia courts. The Nusaybas had been the custodians of the Church of the Holy Sepulchre, and still are today, since Saladin. So they had earned their income from those kind of dues. But now, in the 1850s, thanks to new laws from the Ottomans, they'd also become huge landowners. And some of them, like the Sursuks of Lebanon, for example, owned 90,000 acres of the Holy Land. So they began to measure themselves and identify themselves as Jewish immigrants arrived. At the same time, those Jewish immigrants were buying land, and they were selling the land to them.
1: I want to talk about nuance, because there are two contrasting ideas about the land that Jewish immigrants found in the late 19th century. And one is sort of summed up by that phrase, a land without a people for a people without a land. The other is an apocryphal story about Zionists who visited Palestine and sent a message back to their Zionist colleagues saying, the bride, the land, is beautiful, but she is taken by another. These two ideas clash fairly firmly. Eugene, I don't expect you to come up with a definitive answer, but when you ponder it, which of those best typifies the situation that Jewish immigrants found?
3: There is no doubt you could find expanses of uncultivated or uninhabited lands as you moved across Greater Syria. But when you look at the area of Palestine itself, there was an indigenous population of longstanding on the land with title to the land. They'd been recording their title with the Ottoman record keepers really since the 1860s onwards. So they have title to this land. This is what they're able to then sell if they decide to Zionist land purchase. But really, it's to try and overlook the inconvenient truth that Palestine was inhabited. And if Zionism's goal was to try and make the Jewish national homeland in Palestine, there was going to have to be some resettlement of people to make it happen.
4: I've got to challenge you slightly about the phrase, a land without a people without a land, because actually it was said by British Christian, evangelicals who came there, and it wasn't really repeated because of the very fact that actually, if you read the early Zionists, they were all very aware that there was an Arab population in Palestine. And I think if you look at most of the early people who wrote about it,

0: Virtually all of them felt that there would be no problem. They weren't envisaging land transfers or a new homeland, a new state. Those, of course, some were, but most of them were envisaging farming communities side by side, and they hoped, perhaps unwisely, you know, perhaps rashly, perhaps recklessly, but they hoped that this would be possible. But another point is interesting, is one I stressed is, like, actually they were mainly buying the land from these huge landowners like the Sursuks and the Husseinis and others who sold the land. And secondly, in 1948, we're looking really ahead here, when Israel became independent in 1948, they had still only bought 6% of the land, which is an interesting figure. Of course, it may well have been the best land, but it was 6% of the land. So, again, it's very important with this not to write it backwards.
1: Zionists are not the only outsiders interested in this patch of land at this time. European powers, in particular France, Britain and Russia, are very interested. An element of that is a religious interest, but with the First World War looming, there is a strategic interest. Hugh, can you tell me what is the strategic interest in this particular patch of land?
2: The strategic interest is, of course, that the British particularly wanted to undermine Ottoman control in the Middle East, and particularly, as always in British policy, to safeguard the routes to India through the Suez Canal.
1: Through the Suez Canal.
2: India was so important for defining British political interests. And so they were looking for local allies, basically.
3: Britain really had a difficult time defining strategic interests in Palestine until the First World War. Their position in Palestine was limited to their protection over the Jewish communities, and even that was instrumental. Britain launches the Bishopric of Jerusalem with the hope of converting the Jews of Jerusalem to Protestantism. So they weren't really Philo-Semites at all. And of course, that project never took off, and the British never really got a foothold in Palestine. And right up until World War I, Britain was absolutely committed to preserving the integrity of the Ottoman Empire because they felt it was a useful buffer, keeping Russia out of the Mediterranean and stopping France from advancing in the Eastern Mediterranean. So their interest in Palestine is really a late development. I would say it doesn't really come until 1916. And there, it's exactly as Hugh has said, it's because they're aware in the circumstances of the First World War that if you had an enemy in Palestine, you couldn't protect the Suez Canal. There's no water in the Sinai Peninsula. You can't post troops there. And the Ottomans attacked the British positions twice in the First World War. So suddenly Palestine took a strategic interest in World War I that never in British history had done before.
0: And they wanted to keep the French out too. And so much of imperial aggrandizement is really spent to stop somebody else getting it. Yeah. The French had an ancient interest, or they thought it was ancient anyway, since the Crusades, but they had aspirations to control Syria and the Holy Land. They also had the Russians. Now, the Russians wanted to take Istanbul, and they wanted to take Jerusalem. Every year, 20,000 Russian pilgrims came to Jerusalem right up to World War I, and one of them was Rasputin, incidentally. Who behaved appallingly in Jerusalem, as you'd expect. Though he did write a book about it, saying that nuns weren't safe there and they shouldn't go on pilgrimage there. But he knew all about that. But that's another story. So you have three Western powers, all of them aspiring to control these key territories, increasingly as we get closer to World War One.
3: But in their first carve-up, they're actually going to agree to share it.
0: That's the first agreement
3: that Britain, France, and Russia will strike, Sykes-Picot.
0: Yeah.
3: Actually calls for an internationalized Palestine.
1: Tell me, Eugene, about Sykes-Picot. I mean, this is named after what? Mark Sykes and François-Georges Picot, British and French soldier diplomats. It's a secret document until it's revealed by the Bolshevik government in 1917. And it's a carve-up that didn't actually happen. How is it supposed to be split?
3: Part of what you could call the partition diplomacy that takes place right through the years of the First World War, as Britain, France, and Russia, allies in the First World War, want to take measures to ensure they don't fall out after the war if they win, arguing over territorial divisions in Ottoman lands. Mm-hmm. Sykes-Picot gives the territory of Syria to France. Britain claims for itself Mesopotamia and,
1: broadly speaking, Iraq.
3: And Palestine, because all three Entente powers wanted it, was going to be shared between Britain, France, and Russia. But here's the interesting bit, Johnny. The architect to Sykes-Picot brings the document home to the Foreign Office, to the Colonial Office, and is roundly pilloried by British officialdom, who thinks that he's given far too much away to France. Mm. And Sykes was terribly embarrassed by this agreement. He begged people not to call it Sykes-Picot. He wanted to call it the Asia Minor Agreement. And it's going to be Sykes who's going to essentially turn his back on the promises of Sykes-Picot and become one of the architects of one of Britain's last wartime diplomacy agreements, which is the Balfour Declaration.
1: The Balfour Declaration in 1917 is a statement of British policy that would reshape Palestine and the region forever, with the promise of a home for the Jewish people. We will talk of that declaration next time on How Did We Get Here. For now, thank you to our expert contributors, Hugh Kennedy, Simon Sebag Montefiore, and Eugene Rogan. And we hope those of you listening will join us again.
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8: What do a hairdresser, a travel agent, and a mum have in common? 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
12: BBC News with Govinda Gill. The US has called for Iran to publicly state that the Strait of Hormuz is open and to pledge to stop firing on commercial ships as part of negotiations which are due to start. While President Trump has repeatedly insisted that the ceasefire is over, he has said Tehran and Washington have agreed to continue talks despite the recent escalation in hostilities. Peter Bowes is in Washington.
13: The latest talks are due to take place later today in Oman, led by the Vice President, J.D. Vance. Donald Trump has made it very clear that he sees that the ceasefire has ended, but he has said that he wants these talks to go ahead. But what is very clear from the briefing by officials and the words of Donald Trump over the last few days, and that is that the Trump administration is running out of patience with Iran's leadership.
12: The US Treasury has issued new sanctions related to Iran, including against a Dubai-based Iranian banker who's a key financier for the country's new leader, Mujtaba Khamenei. Ali Ansari had been previously sanctioned by Britain for his role in supporting Iran's Revolutionary Guards. A top Indonesian anti-corruption prosecutor has resigned after police seized millions of dollars in cash and gold from properties, including his home. Fabri Adriansyah denies any link to corruption. Electra Naismith has the details.
14: For years, Febri Adriansyah has been one of Indonesia's most recognisable anti-corruption prosecutors. Now he is at the centre of a scandal. An investigation into alleged corruption, money laundering and bribery has uncovered over $20 million in cash and gold bullion, the biggest haul at a house he's acknowledged is his. It's not the first time he's found himself in the headlines. 2 years ago, he claimed he was the target of a surveillance operation involving elite police. The incident at a Jakarta cafe was resolved, but that same cafe has now resurfaced as one of the premises searched in the current probe.
12: The US National Weather Service is warning of a major heat risk in southern Florida today as England and Norway prepare to face off in their World Cup quarterfinal in Miami. Humid conditions will pose a challenge for both sides. Here's BBC's weather lead presenter Ben Rich.
15: Temperatures at the kickoff are likely to be around 33 Celsius, just a few degrees above Miami's July average. But factor in the humidity and it will feel closer to 41 Celsius. Extreme heat, which European footballers aren't used to. It's possible conditions could reach levels that the Global Players Union FIFPro says are too dangerous to play in. However, there's no suggestion that FIFA will postpone the match. Thunderstorms could be another hazard. The risk is relatively small, but forecasters aren't completely ruling out the chance of lightning causing delays.
12: World news from the BBC. The United States and 12 allied Latin American and Caribbean countries have criticised what they say are statements that have cast doubt on the integrity of Colombia's recent presidential election. Abelardo de la Espriella, a hard-right candidate backed by the US, narrowly defeated his left-wing rival Ivan Cepeda in last month's runoff. The outgoing left-wing government led by Gustavo Petro has publicly questioned the result. Health officials in the Democratic Republic of Congo say Ebola cases have risen to over 1,800, with nearly 650 deaths. The health ministry is trying to resolve a dispute with emergency workers who say they have gone unpaid for more than a month and face worsening working conditions. British police have released a 26-year-old man who'd been questioned on suspicion of murdering the former government minister and TV personality Anne Widdecombe. The body of Ms. Widdecombe, who was 78, was found at her home in southwest England on Thursday. Our correspondent Janine Jensen is outside her house in a small village on Dartmoor in Devon.
16: We had a group of around eight police officers arrive there working in and around the house carrying out forensic examinations. There was that breaking news this morning at 6:30. Devon and Cornwall police put out the statement that this 26-year-old white British national that they arrested yesterday afternoon has now been released from custody. He is no longer part of their investigation and they say they are deploying all necessary resources to find out exactly what happened.
12: A newly discovered species of sea snail has been named after the Cape Verde goalkeeper Vozinha following his heroics during the Football World Cup. The Spanish biologist and football fan Jesus Ortega, who discovered the tiny bright red mollusk, said it would be called Aldisa Vozinha in honour of the footballer. That's the latest BBC News.
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18: Hello and welcome to People Fixing the World from the BBC World Service with me, Myra Anubi. I love this show because every week we explore new ideas that can really change our world. And today, I'm meeting people whose life experiences have led them to create innovations that just might make a difference. As you can hear, I'm not in the studio. It's always a treat when I can bring you outside. And today I've brought you to Liverpool in the north of England, a city that's so vibrant. It's like midday here on a Friday and there's lots of tourists about because I'm also standing at one of the most famous landmarks in this great city, the Cavern Club, the small nightclub where the Beatles first played back in February 1961. And you know, the Beatles might be considered as innovative of pop rock. But today, sadly, I'm not going into the club. I am instead going on my own magical mystery tour to find a different kind of innovator. I'm in Liverpool to find out about an interesting project that's helping everyday people to develop ideas that can make a difference. Because some problems are best solved by the people who've been impacted by them. But the trouble is, many of those people lack the time, the money, and the connections to develop their solutions. So their expertise and creativity remains untapped. But that's where today's solution comes in. It's called Citizen First, and it's a local government-backed scheme that gives ordinary people a chance to bring their ideas to life. Last year, hundreds of people from the Liverpool region pitched their innovation ideas on ways to improve health and well-being, and in the end, 9 were selected to take part. The Citizen First program then set up these 9 entrepreneurs with a proper salary, mentorship, and technical advice for an entire year to develop their ideas. This level of support meant it was open to ordinary people, like travel agents, hairdressers, and yoga teachers, not just the usual serial entrepreneurs or tech bros. So let's go find some of these people. First on my list is Faye Boswell. She's developing an app called Sensified Spaces to help autistic and neurodivergent people feel less overwhelmed when planning their days out. I meet her just a few minutes away from the Cavern Club at the bustling Liverpool One shopping centre.
19: Hello, I'm looking for Faye.
20: That is me.
19: Hi,
20: Faye. Hello. Hello, nice to see you. Hello.
19: So are you're getting a coffee?
20: I am, much needed coffee.
19: Right, what kind of coffee girl are you? What do you prefer?
20: I'm a latte girl.
19: Oh, me too.
20: Oh yeah, with a bit of caramel sometimes if I've got a sweet tooth.
19: Okay, yeah. I'm a vanilla one, but yes, I could do caramel as well.
20: Okay.
19: Lovely. So it is quite busy. I wonder, where would we find that's a bit quiet where we can speak?
20: Well, I think what's really nice today with the sun shining is they have Shavas Park up on the top floor, which is a lovely green area with some benches, so we can sit there.
19: Yeah, let's go. Okay, so we found a nice cozy place to sit. So tell me, what is this idea? How does the app work? Give me a sense of what you've created.
20: Of course. So best way I can sort of describe it, it's like TripAdvisor, but for the senses. So you can go on our platform before you visit Spaces and you can see what support that they have if you need it.
19: Mm. Where did this idea come from?
20: Well, I already knew this was a problem and it was needed. My big sister's neurodivergent and we have a little one in the family who's autistic as well. And as much as my family is amazing at sort of planning days out and getting the support that they need, what I found was this was such an overwhelming process. I was watching my sister spend an hours flicking through direct websites and Facebook and all these different places.
19: Before she leaves the house?
20: Before you leave the house, to just try and find out if I become overwhelmed or overstimulated, where can I get help and what help can I get? And trying to find that information was really difficult. So I'd seen it with my family, and then alongside that, I come from over 10 years working in travel. So I worked as a hotel receptionist here in the city centre. And then I went on to be a travel agent as well. And I noticed the exact same problems happening there, where I'd spend hours with families that were trying to plan holidays and didn't know what space to turn to find out what support they could access.
19: Right, could you show me the app?
20: Of course, I would love to. So for example, let's click on Liverpool One while we are sat in the space. The first thing that you see at the top is some images that have been shared, both from the space, but also from some neurodivergent visitors that have came in. So as you scroll down here, you can then see the support that's in place.
19: Right, it shows you that sensory items are available, support staff as well, quiet shopping hours. You have options for sight, smell, touch, taste, sound, with drop-down menus explaining the levels, with like a bar explaining the high to low levels.
20: Mm-hmm. Yes, so we highlight any sensory challenges when it comes to, for example, sound, and then also any positives in any way that space is doing well or doing really good things that might support that sense.
19: I imagine you have to collect a lot of data for this. How was that for you? But also, is this real-time information?
20: So as soon as our app goes live, we will be then collecting that real-time information. So people, whilst they are in that space, can instantly leave their feedback and that will feed straight back to us. At the moment, all of this data has come from our community ambassador audits. And that's a group of people that are all impacted very closely by neurodiversity. They're either neurodivergent themselves or they have a loved one that is. And they've come into this space and done a really in-depth audit. They've walked around and then we have had really in-depth chats with them.
19: Yeah. Now, it's one thing to have a solution,
20: But then it's a whole other thing to figure out how you're going to create it, right?
2: Yeah. Like, how do you start a tech company if you don't come from a tech background? So I'd say I sat on the idea and was trying to get little bits of advice where I could. And then a friend of mine sent me the application for the Public Life Citizen First programme. And instantly, it was just the perfect fit. I felt like it had been written for the situation I was in.
20: What exactly do you guys do? What is it?
2: So it's a brand new programme and initiative starting in Liverpool City Region. And it is for anyone who has an idea that solves a healthcare challenge. So it offers us a full-time year salary, but beyond that, it offers tech support, wider business support from the Liverpool City Region, and also a group of people where we can meet up together and help each other along the way of our journey.
20: Right, and I guess what's really special is you guys are everyday people. You know, you didn't come from tech or innovation backgrounds.
2: We did it. Sometimes it's the people that are in the weeds of the problem and living it every day that actually have the best solutions. And I think that, to be honest, I'm a prime example of that, being the travel agent, watching, you know, my sister and my family struggle with these problems.
20: So when will this app be available?
2: So Version 1's being tested at the moment by our ambassadors, and we will be going live in the Liverpool City region this summer. So keep your eyes out for our sensified materials wherever you go.
20: Well, Faye, I would love to sit here with you and enjoy the sun for a bit longer, but I have to go see someone else on the programme, Frankie.
2: Oh, amazing. You're in for another exciting afternoon then. Me and Frankie have nicknamed each other Silly Sisters because we seem to bond over our little silly personalities. So it's going to carry on being a fun day for you.
20: Faye and Frankie are among the 9 so-called hidden entrepreneurs who are part of the Citizen First program. They meet every week to discuss their ideas and support each other as they build their businesses. And like Faye, who we've just met, Frankie's innovation is also focused on helping disabled people. So we just got out of the car and already I can spot a van and someone in overalls who looks like they might be Frankie. Hi.
21: Hi.
20: Frankie?
21: Yes.
20: Oh, nice to meet you.
21: Nice.
20: Hi.
21: To meet you too.
20: Myra.
21: How are you doing?
20: Good. So tell us now what this idea is.
21: So my idea is I've taken on an old ambulance and I've turned it into an accessible hair salon.
20: Wow. And this is the van?
21: This is the van. This is Bernadette.
20: You named her.
21: I did.
20: Love that. I do that with my gadgets as well. Okay, so Bernadette here, she's a white van. Looks a bit like a regular delivery van, but yeah. This was actually an ambulance before?
21: It was a passenger transport ambulance at this.
20: Right.
21: But yeah, I mean, she's a bit of an ugly duckling, this van. Like, from the outside, the paint job will be the last thing that happens. So it's kind of like she's in stealth mode right now.
20: So, Frankie, Citizen First is all about lived experience, right? What was your lived experience that made you set all this up?
21: So I was talking to my friend Tracy, who's a wheelchair user, and she's also a retired athlete and was in the Paralympics. And she was telling me, I think I was doing her hair, and she was telling me that at the Olympic Village, it was the only place that she'd never had to think about how to move about. And it was all just designed around the way she moves. And I was like, that is the most obvious thing in the world. And I just thought, well, I can definitely do better than what's out there. Right. Would you like me to show you the ramp? So it comes down to ground level. And then when you're in, very simple, really. Like, there's not much you need from a stylist perspective other than a workstation, and we'll have a full mirror across there.
20: So just looking at this now, looks nothing like an ambulance. It's been stripped away, and of course you're redesigning it. But where will the water come from? Where's the electricity? What's happening?
21: So if I move this out of the way a bit, you'll be able to get a better look at
20: these are water tanks,
21: yeah.
20: Kind of tucked in.
21: Yeah. So these are wheel arch water tanks, and there are 100 litres either side, because, you know, that's the other thing you've got to figure out. You've got to think about your flow rate, so the water pressure coming out feels like it would in a salon, that you've got that kind of economy and efficiency of water use, that it draws from both sides equally. But my biggest sort of, the bit I'm most proud of is the basin that I've created for myself, because it's difficult to get a basin that will do anything other than tilt a bit in a salon. So I've designed a basin which will be able to have a bit more of a range of motion to meet wheelchair users. So it's got more movement to adjust to where they are.
18: So I'm guessing the salary you get from Citizen First is really important.
21: Yeah, it's just been such a... I mean, it's obvious to say that it's been a safety net, but it's more than that. The definitive difference is it gave me a certain consistency and regularity that I absolutely needed at this particular part of the process.
18: I imagine it also gives you a pressure to make sure that you actually get stuff done.
21: Yeah, that's sort of, you know, in psychologically, that idea that, you know, this is your job now. You know, your job is to do all the things that you've been struggling to do. It gives you a great sense of validation and, like, sort of legitimizes the struggle so much.
18: And Frankie, you're not from Liverpool, but what's special about this place?
21: Oh, that is a very nuanced question. It's just this thing, this city has a hold on people. And I think if you've got an idea and you think you can do it, people will back you. If you are egotistical about it, people will level you, which is great. But people are generally on your side here, and people love to see somebody trying to do something that makes a difference. And it's like got that kind of heart, that community heart to it.
18: So Frankie, I have a bit of time. Do you need any help with anything?
21: That would be lovely. How would you feel about doing some sanding?
18: Yeah, great.
21: Great. So you take that and just, you see these little bits of... So this is just some decorator's cork that needs flushing down to the wood, just so there's no raised seams.
18: Okay. Just make sure when your clients do come in, you tell them BBC did some sanding in here.
21: Oh, I will do. Thank you very much.
18: Frankie Pancho, a woman with a van and a plan. I love how she describes Liverpool, its unique energy and community spirit. So after I realise I'm no good at sanding, I head back to the city centre to ask a big question. What makes the people of Liverpool special?
0: Genuine, I think.
18: Genuine?
0: Yeah. Gold air. Say they were genuine.
3: I feel like it's like a big community. Yeah, that's what makes it special.
22: Everyone's just so friendly. It's a city that doesn't care who you are, where you're from, what you're doing. They just want to help, and they just want to get to know you, and they just want to make sure you're enjoying yourself. And yeah, make sure you're welcome.
23: They're very friendly, helpful. You know, I've lived here for 40 years. Very good. Liverpool is a good city.
3: Very friendly. It's a big city, but it feels, I don't know, it feels like home. It feels small. It feels like, small town vibe,
18: so,
3: I guess.
18: Even though you're not from here, you feel like you belong.
3: Yeah.
18: You're listening to People Fixing the World from the BBC World Service with me, Myra Anubi. And this week, I'm in the city of Liverpool in the north of England. As we just heard, it's a place that prides itself on its friendliness and its can-do attitude. And maybe that's why the Citizen First scheme started here. This scheme gives people from all walks of life the chance to develop innovations to solve problems relating to health and well-being. They get a salary, training, and networking opportunities. Now, we've met Faye and Frankie, who are both on the programme this year. But now I jump on a bus to meet James Green, the founder of Public Life, the social enterprise that oversees Citizen First.
3: Thank you.
18: Hello.
24: Hello!
18: Hi! Hi! Nice to meet you.
24: Yeah, really good to meet you. James, yes. Good to meet you, Myra.
18: Yes, exactly. Yes. Thank you. This is like a very contemporary, fancy-looking place. Tell me more about what happens here.
24: So this is where our hidden entrepreneurs who've been on Citizen First programme in Liverpool have been based. They've had days they come in every week working together, and it's basically our innovation centre in the heart of the Liverpool City Centre.
18: Right, I like that, hidden entrepreneurs, although today they're not hidden anymore, basically.
24: They are not hidden at all. 12 months ago, many hadn't even dreamt of being an entrepreneur, and this has given them the chance to build some really special things.
18: Okay, James, so let's sit down and kind of get into all of it. And we're also joined by your colleague, Sue. Hi, Sue.
25: Hi. My name's Sue Trish. And I'm the kind of person who looks after our entrepreneurs and keeps things running smoothly on the ground.
18: Could you give me an idea of how often they meet, the sort of things they do together as entrepreneurs on the same journey?
25: So initially we kind of agreed on two anchor days every week where we'd come together as a cohort, as a collective, to show up for each other. And then as part of those two days a week, those two anchor days, we put in some training. We also invited in experts to do some masterclasses. Loads and loads of organisations from the city region who wanted to come and help. So whether that be around IP, legals, the scary side of running a business like insurance, and just
18: the stuff that people hear and
25: the
18: just
25: stuff
18: kind of
25: that
18: go
25: no
18: cold.
25: One wants to talk about because it's not very cool. And we brought people in to kind of just listen, warts and all, let's have these conversations. And what that did was left them with really strong relationships and networks.
18: And let's talk about the money. What's different with what you're doing is giving them a salary to develop their ideas. In most cases, people would get a grant. What was the thinking behind that?
24: So we co-designed this model, the Citizen First model, with communities. And the first thing people said to us is that if I'm going to come off benefits or I'm going to quit a job or whatever it may be, even if I hate my job, I need to know I've got a year's financial security to give it a go, to give it a try. And a salary just has meant security, financial security, everything that comes with that salary for a year. And it puts a financial value on lived experience. If you think, the way I look at it is, if you look at who gets to be an entrepreneur now, right, the two biggest barriers to entrepreneurship for a lot of people is, can I afford to do it? Can I actually live while I build my business? And the second one is, do I have the networks to actually make this thing happen? And what we've been able to show with Citizen First here in Liverpool is you can recreate those two things. And I think what we believe is that when you unlock lived experience in this way, you're going to end up with different solutions, more impactful solutions. And the ripple effect of that is going to be more than worth the investment that you put in as a place.
18: At the end of this, do these entrepreneurs fully own their businesses?
24: Yeah, they fully own their businesses. They own their businesses from the very start. We don't take any equity. We don't take anything like that. What we're saying is we value lived experience because we believe this is how you make social change happen.
8: James tells me the reason the local government and other partners put money into the scheme is that they see it as an investment into a healthier and happier society. As I chat to them, I notice someone else who's part of this initiative. Abir Al-Alwaki is setting up an organization that can support women from ethnic minority backgrounds through the menopause.
11: Hi, my name is Abir, and I created AA Health and Nutrition. It specializes in women's health, menopause, from a culturally sensitive area. I work with communities from different backgrounds who are, menopause is a taboo for them.
18: Could you give me an idea of some of those communities?
11: Middle Eastern, Asians, and a Muslim community as well. We do one-to-ones and group sessions, raising the awareness, workshops, corporate work as well. We deliver workshops in the workplace.
18: Mm-hmm. What inspired you to create this?
11: It was a lived experience growing up in a community where women going through menopause were not able to speak about themselves.
18: I'm wondering, what's your background before all of this? What were you working on or doing?
11: I was a dental nurse before, but then I was a mum for a long time.
18: Okay.
11: And then after that, I studied nutrition. So once I finished the nutrition, I wanted to help the women in the community.
18: Of all the jobs you've done, I think the mum is the hardest one. So.
11: It is the hardest.
18: But did you ever think in your lifetime that you'd be able to do something so special, actually, to help your community?
11: Did I ever think? No. I didn't think about it, but now I'm doing it.
18: Coming back to you, James, now that the programme is wrapping up, what next for Citizen First?
24: Well, I guess the big ambition is to continue this in Liverpool City region. We want to grow this. We've got an amazing group of entrepreneurs who want to support the next group of entrepreneurs who come through this program. But the big vision is that we see this as a missing layer of civic infrastructure should be in every major town and city in the country. And we think it's scalable, it's a replicable model. So we're speaking to a whole load of different places across the UK to scale it and to see hidden entrepreneurs unlocked in towns and cities across the country.
18: You know, here on People Fixing the World, I'm always saying anyone can make a difference. And I wonder, for anyone who might be listening and wants to make a change, what would your advice be?
24: I think making change is hard and it can be lonely. And I think there's two things, I think. One is just taking the step, taking that very first step to say, do you know what? I'm going to give it a go. I'm going to try and do it. And what we've been trying to do is make that first step that bit easier for people. But I think there's something more, which is making change is a long-term game. It takes time, it takes resilience, it takes drive, it takes all those things. And so much of it is just keeping on going. But what we believe, what I believe, is that what supports you to keep on going is people. It's people around you. You know, there's the myth of the solo entrepreneur who's a genius. And the reality is all entrepreneurs worth their salt would say that everything they've built has been collective, whether it was that person who gave an investment or that encouragement or that support. But having just people around you who are going to back you and support you on the way, I think is the thing that makes the difference.
10: So take the first step and surround yourself with people.
24: Yeah, surround yourself with people who get it and will support you and will keep you going in those moments where you think, do you know what, I can't carry on. Yeah. This is impossible. This is hard, because the thing is, we desperately need people to take that step. The world needs to be fixed in lots of brilliant ways. But the inspiring thing is there are so many people out there who have the desire to make that happen, who have the ideas. And all they need is the right support to do it.
10: Absolutely. We're singing from the same hymn book. Thank you so much, James. Sadly, that's all we have time for today from Liverpool. Remember, you can always reach out by sending me an email to peoplefixingtheworld@bbc.co.uk or a WhatsApp message or voice note to the number +44 8000 321 721. I'll be back next week. Until then, thanks for listening.
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7: U.S. author Karen Slaughter has a strict regime, driving up to her cabin in the Georgia mountains to spend intense weeks writing her best-selling crime thrillers. She allows us behind the scenes as she crafts her latest novel, alongside working as the showrunner for the TV series The Good Daughter. From plotting how to keep readers awake at night to choosing book covers, Karen shares her creative secrets. Join me, Lucy Collingwood, for In the Studio after the news.
12: BBC News with Govinda Gill. The United States has called on Iran to publicly state that the Strait of Hormuz is open. It comes as negotiations are set to take place later in Oman. President Trump says both sides have agreed to continue talks despite the recent escalation in hostilities. The US government has made the first ever compensation payments, totaling nearly $3 million, to people affected by a mysterious illness known as Havana syndrome. American diplomats stationed in the Cuban capital first reported falling ill and hearing piercing sounds at night in 2016. A leading Indonesian anti-corruption prosecutor has resigned after police investigating graft cases seized millions of dollars in cash and gold bars during raids at properties, including his home. Febri Adriansyah has denied the seized assets are linked to corruption. Health officials in the Democratic Republic of Congo say the number of Ebola cases there has risen to more than 1,800. Nearly 650 people have died. Uganda's government says at least 16 people have died from hunger in recent weeks in the northeastern region of Karamoja due to prolonged drought. A statement from Uganda's prime minister said thousands of families have been left without food. Typhoon Bavi is sweeping towards China from some of Japan's southernmost islands. Miyako Island in Japan's Okinawa Prefecture bore the brunt of the tropical storm, with winds of more than 140 kilometres an hour. A newly discovered species of sea snail has been named after the Cape Verde goalkeeper, Vozinha, following his heroics during the World Cup. The Spanish biologist and football fan who discovered the tiny mollusk said it would be called Aldisa Vozinha in his honour. That's the latest world news from the BBC.
9: I'm Lucy Collingwood, and you're listening to the documentary In the Studio from the BBC World Service, where we delve into the creative process. And today, I'm following the crime writer Karen Slaughter, whose books have been translated into 37 languages, selling 40 million copies around the world. Anyone not familiar with her books might have seen her most famous creation on TV, Will Trent. He's a special agent in Atlanta, Georgia, who notices clues others have missed. I've read several of Karen's 26 novels. They're dark and unflinching. I've stayed up late into the night reading them to make sure that everything works out in the end. So when I first met her last summer, I was excited to find out how she comes up with her ideas.
13: I have a cabin in the North Georgia mountains, and it's surrounded in nature, and I love looking out the windows. I want to be in the air conditioning because it gets very hot there, but I have giant windows so I can look out the trees, and there's mountain laurel. Occasionally there's a deer, squirrels, all these things, and if it's not too hot, I can leave the windows open and listen to the birds. So that's just this idyllic little setting, and I love it.
9: Do you have a particular routine or ideal conditions for when you write?
13: So I should preface this by saying anyone who wants to be a writer, do not do this, because it's very grueling. And the writers who get up and they do yoga and then they write for 4 hours and then they have tea and then they go on with their lives are the smart ones. And what I do is I get up and I start writing and I keep writing until I fall asleep. I mean, I eat sandwiches and things in between so I don't pass out. And then I sleep and then I get up and I do it again. And I will go to my cabin 2 weeks at a time and do this for sometimes 16 hours a day for 2 weeks straight. Sometimes I don't even go outside. And then I go home for a week and get back in touch with my cat and do all my chores that have been accumulating. And then I go back up for another 2 weeks. So that's really how I've been doing it for nearly 25 years.
9: Are you absolutely sort of in a bubble? Do you switch off all technology?
13: Absolutely. I mean, I have a TV. I won't live like an animal. And I have internet, but none of the apps. The internet is solely to look things up or send someone a question who's a specialist in something so that I can address that in the book. But I'm very deliberate in my process. By the time I sit down, I've put in a lot of thought to what I'm going to write in that session. So I'm not sitting around staring at my navel a lot. I'm ready to write when I get there.
9: And when you say that you've put in a lot of thought, have you got scribbled handwritten notes?
13: So sometimes I'll get back from, like, I've been touring in the Netherlands and here, and so it'll be hotel stationery from wherever I've stayed, where I've had a thought in the middle of the night and just scribbled it. And sometimes I'll get home and I'll think, I have no idea what I wrote this for. But as far as the plot and the twists and the turns, I'm so careful about how that's plotted out that it's very ingrained in my mind.
9: How do you manage juggling different projects? You're so prolific and you've got your television series and your novels going on at the same time. How do you manage that juggle?
13: You know, we'll see. Because this is the first time with The Good Daughter I've been on set, or on set repeatedly, I should say. I'm there every time they're filming, because when you write all the scripts, you have to be there every single day in case they need to change something or something's not working or you need an adjustment or a line's not landing. It's such a different part of your brain, I should say my brain. That sort of creativity feels very different than sitting down and writing a novel. And most of it is because it's very collaborative, right? Because there's no point in a Will Trent novel where Will Trent says to me, I don't understand that line, or maybe this line would be better. The location always works out. We're never going to get there, and suddenly the toilet is behind him instead of in front of him, right? And that's just the sort of thing you have happen when you're filming a TV show, or it rains and you have to suddenly write everything as if it takes place indoors rather than outdoors. There's all these adjustments you do on the fly. And that, to me, is a different part of my brain that has to come up with that solution.
7: When we first meet, Karen's in London to promote her first North Falls book, in which she's built a new fictional world set in a rural community. She's taking a short break from working as the lead creative on the TV series of her novel, The Good Daughter.
13: There's a script that you sell, there's a script that you hone, and there's a script that you shoot from. And then there's another process of editing. The best way to describe it is you write the script in prose, you shoot in poetry, and you edit in haiku. So right now, when I return home, I'm going to have another week where we're filming. We've been doing this since April, and we're now at the end of June. And then we'll all take a break, catch our breath for a few weeks, and then the editing will begin.
4: And you're going to be in the edit?
13: I will be remotely because it's being done in Australia. I hope I don't have to go to Australia because I need to be in Atlanta in my cabin writing my books.
4: When you're saying you're going to be in your cabin writing your book, what's next book-wise?
13: I'm writing the next book in the North Falls series, and so I was very careful to plant some things in We Are All Guilty Here that we can follow up in the next series, and hopefully my readers will find it propulsive and exciting.
7: We promise to keep in touch so that I can see if the seeds she's planted in her first book do grow into the next fully formed plot. When we next meet, I ask how the rest of filming for The Good Daughter has gone, starring Bridesmaids actress Rose Byrne and Megan Fahey from The White Lotus.
2: I got home from London on a Friday night at 7, and then I was in Griffin, an hour away from Atlanta, the next morning at 11.
7: Wow.
2: To be in the middle of it here was really rewarding.
7: And you were there, you were there for all of that as well.
2: Except when I was with you, I was, yeah. And it was really easy in the beginning because, you know, the time difference, I was still on UK time. But then we got to about 1 a.m. and I thought, I'm not going to make it.
4: It must have been hot then as well, was it, when the filming was going on?
2: It was. I'm looking at Rose and Megan filming this scene and makeup's having to pat the sweat off them because it was just so hot. And we had lightning delays. So there's a rule around lightning because you don't want people to get struck by lightning. Like you have to wait 30 minutes after the last lightning strike. You're stuck in a trailer. You're all wet and sweaty at the same time. And there's nothing to do.
4: You're just going to wait it out.
2: Yeah. Those are the times you really want to be surrounded by people you like and enjoy their company.
7: It's autumn when I hear from Karen again. Or fall, as she would say. But whatever the weather, her writing continues. Being in the cabin, surrounded by nature, moving through the seasons, is an important ingredient for her creativity.
13: That whirring sound is my blinds going up on the windows. I've been working in my office since around 6 this morning, and it was still dark outside when I started, and it just occurred to me that I should let some light in. Unfortunately, it's been raining since last night, so it's a bit overcast. I'm sitting in my recliner with my laptop, and I can see a bunch of trees and the mountains in the distance. I think it's the Cahuttas. This is the time of year for leaf lovers because all the fall colors have just exploded up the mountains. In another few weeks, the opposite will happen, and you can see the color drain down as winter takes hold. I've actually got a really pretty leaf on my table beside me that I look at sometimes just to reset myself. I read a study that found folks who take time to appreciate wonderful things from nature, like the veins in a leaf or the sound of rain, which maybe you can hear, report higher levels of well-being. So I've got this gorgeous leaf alongside notes about things for the book, which say stuff like bruising would take 1 to 2 days. I created this little area with my chair. I call it my cockpit, but the feeling is more like a cocoon. I'm surrounded by bookshelves stacked with tons of books and mementos from travels, and I had little curved shelves built into the sides of the bookshelves so I can put things on them, like a tablet that controls the blinds and the climate and the lighting, which seemed like a good idea at the time. But I've realized it's an excuse not to get up out of my chair. I've also got my office socks in case my feet get cold and a tiny lamp when I need extra light.
14: Fun fact about me, I am very OCD. So all the cords, the tablet and the lamp and everything else are wound up and tucked away out of sight.
7: Karen needs to maintain that focus as she's now splitting her attention between the book and the TV edit.
2: It's very weird having two full-time jobs because they're editing in Sydney. It's like a night job because they're 14 hours ahead of Atlanta. And so they're waking up when I'm going to bed and I'm having to stay up and we're watching stuff online together. In one way, it makes it more difficult, but in the other way, it's good because I write during the day. But then when I usually decompress at night, I'm talking about music and VFX and that sort of thing.
7: I wondered, in terms of your timeline, how much more of the process do you have on the edit?
2: Oh, no, we're through into January. It takes an awful long time, you know. It feels like the shooting of it is the easy part. And then just finding these turns and performances that tell the story. And so we've put the time into it to get it the best that we can get it. So this is going to be my life for another few months. Well, I don't know if you can hear the train. I get that a couple of times a day in my office. And it's the tourists going from Blue Ridge to McKaysville. And I love hearing it. It kind of takes me out of my writing, but it's a good way to be pulled out of it. And it makes me look up from my laptop, which is always a good idea, so that my eyes get something different to look at other than words on the page. I never think about the fact that my name's on all of them because I just...
7: If you've got, you know, your name on lots of books, why wouldn't you put them behind you? Karen's in Atlanta, surrounded by her own book covers. She tells me it's crunch time for her next North Falls book, The Secrets We Hide, with Sheriff Emmy Clifton and her sister Jude.
2: I'm at the beginning still. I'm almost in the middle. That's a nice place. This is when you go, oh, whew, it's not going to be a short story. It's a lot slower going in the beginning as I'm easing back into the characters and working out who they are. Because, you know, the thing about writing a series that I really strive for is I want the characters to change with each book. And with Emmy in the North Falls series in particular, you know, she's gone through a lot of horrible things. And in the last book, she's juggling her parents aging. Her son is in his 20s and it's time for him to move out of the house. And so she can't be in that same place in every book. Things have to change and she has to change along with it. And so not much time has elapsed from the last one, just 6 weeks after where we left off at a pivotal moment for Emmy. In as much as there's ever a formula to any of my writing. I mean, yeah, the formula is something really bad happens in the first chapter, right? Someone's always going to die. There's my formula. But trying to duplicate the rubric that I set out in the first book, where you're firmly planted in one vision and then, boom, you get to a different perspective. I started my first Will Trent book that way, Triptych.
7: Because it's a series, you've planted your seeds, you've got your characters, you've got your kind of community. But did you have a sort of spark of inspiration of what you wanted the crime to be for this one?
2: Yes, I had it while I was writing the previous one, which is usually the case. And, you know, Kate, my editor, I think she delights in making fun of me because I'm like, I started out, this is a standalone. And then I thought, oh, wait, well, this would be another great story. And she's like, I knew it was going to be a series. So... Yeah. Once I realized that, I was able to set up four or five different storylines to follow through. There's a saying in writing, are you a plotter or a pantser? Like, do you go by the seat of your pants? And I am definitely a plotter as far as the whodunit part of it, because that has got to make sense. I'm more seat of your pants on the emotional beats. I know where they're going to end up. I know where they're going to start. And then I figure out the emotional beats in between. And that's because the pacing of the plot has to dictate where those emotions fall and where some of the humor falls. You never want something that's unrelentingly dark. My guiding light in The Good Daughter is like, you know, you have to balance out with humor. It might be an editor's compunction to make this scene brief so that it keeps moving. But if you don't have the humor in that, then it's just a really downer of a scene. And, you know, adding that humor in can brighten it in a way.

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1: Reader, always. I never draft a whole book and give her the book. We do it in sections. You know, years ago, I read this article about Margaret Atwood when she starts a new book. She meets with her agent and her editor in a hotel room in Vancouver or wherever, and they talk it out. And eventually, Kate and I, by happenstance, moved into that, where we kind of just plot things out, making sure that I don't waste time going down rabbit holes. She has no qualms about telling me something's not working, which is what I need. You get to a certain level and you can just write whatever you want, but that's never been my interest. I want to learn. I want to grow. I think it's one reason why I've had longevity in my career is I always want to be challenged, because it's just not possible to deliver a perfect book. You have to have editorial advice. So it's really hard to say the number of drafts. Everything is a draft until it's published, I guess.
2: When you're in your cabin, when you're writing something scary, do you ever spook yourself?
1: No, because I know what's going to happen. Fear is from the unknown. Now, that's not to say that I'll be like lying in bed and I'll hear a noise and I'll think, oh, it's a serial killer. That's a thought all women have, right? You know, men are like, oh, a branch just fell. And women are like, I'm going to die now. Yeah. So I do have those thoughts, but never really from what I'm writing.
2: You're listening to the documentary In the Studio from the BBC World Service with the crime writer, Karen Slaughter.
3: So I am driving up I-75 to go to the North Georgia Mountains, and I've been listening to Emmylou Harris because we have been tossing around an Emmylou Harris song for the title sequence of The Good Daughter. It's called All My Tears. It's a beautiful song. It's from Wrecking Ball. It's making me think about a woman I knew many years ago, Miss Virginia. She had a bookstore in the South. If there's an older lady involved, you're going to have to call her Miss. She was a great storyteller, and she loved the South, and she loved my books, which I was really grateful for. And she said to me, you know, you can never really write about the South without writing about religion. And being a godless person, except when bad things happen, obviously I believe in God then, I kind of bristled at that, and I've found repeatedly in my writing that she was absolutely right. And so that made me think of this Emmylou Harris song, because it talks about being in my father's arms and wash away my tears, and it's such a beautiful song. We're definitely going to use it in the show. And of course, Miss Virginia wins out, because it's got that good old time Jesus as well.
2: Karen's pattern of working with her trips to the cabin to write in intensive bursts has served her well over the years. But now it seems that alongside the added pressure as TV showrunner, something has to give. She's back in London and has a confession to make.
4: Well, I'm very ashamed to say this is the first time in my life I was late delivering a book, and it's because of the show, because I was tied up with the editing process. And fortunately, my editor, Kate, said, you know, it takes as long as it takes. So I finished it about a week ago, and I'm so proud of it. It was really difficult because I wrote during the day and then we're doing post on The Good Daughter at night. It nearly broke my brain. But I said to Kate, the most important thing is this book can't just be delivered. It has to be fantastic. And it has to do these things I want to do. And she was very patient. She said, oh, it'll be fine. It'll be fine. That's her catchphrase is, it'll be fine. And I know it's like watching a swan underneath the water. They're pedaling furiously. So long way of saying the book is delivered. I'm going to copy edit it on my way home from London and then start thinking about the new one.
2: How do you know when it's finished?
4: That's a very good question, and I always think about a phrase I heard a long time ago, that the difference between a painter and an artist is an artist knows when to quit painting. The goal of my career from the first book has been to write the best book I can at the time.

0: time. And, you know, you have to give yourself some grace about things going on in your life, but you do have to keep that goal in mind, or at least I do. I have woken up at 3 o'clock and called Kate at her 8 o'clock and said, I just really need to change this one word. And she's like, okay. Or very often my Dutch translator will send me an email and say, do you realize that you had someone set a bag down on a counter twice, like on page 3 and page 6? And it's crazy because it's been proofread. It's gone through so many people reading it in-house, and still stuff like that gets through just because, you know, no one's perfect.
1: So you've just seen the cover for the first time for the new UK edition. What were your first impressions of the cover?
0: Well, I really love it. The woman who does the jackets here is a Scottish woman, and she's very blunt, which I love, and she'll tell you if something's not working, and she's done most of my jackets recently. And a lot of times, because the UK publication date is before the US, the US will take cues from jackets, and they did that in this case too, because there's a house on it. Any American looking at that house would say that's not an American house. And, you know, the American version looks much more like an American house.
1: And how much say do you have in what goes on the jacket?
0: You know, I cared quite a lot in the beginning about controlling that, because I come from a graphic design background. I owned a sign company before I became an author. And I'm a prolific book buyer. So I feel like in America, my opinion should matter more. It's very rare that a US and a UK jacket match, because people buy different things. Like in, you know, in the US for a while, you would never put someone's face on a jacket because that would be down market. But in the Netherlands, they have a woman's face all the time. I remember one year my Taiwanese edition had a dog on it, and there wasn't a dog in the book, but they're like, people like dogs. And I'm like, okay.
1: Is there anything that you would draw the line at?
0: Well, I really hate the color orange, but a lot of my books have orange in them, so I just have to keep my mouth shut.
1: Apart from the time pressure, did anything come up with this second book that you weren't expecting?
0: I did a little bit of a rabbit hole on this because I, for a week or two, lost sight of what I wanted to do, and then that's why there's a delete button. It could be the most beautiful writing in the world, but if it doesn't propel the story or the characters or, the, you know, say something about where they are in their journey or anything like that, then it doesn't belong. I deleted it, but I didn't get rid of it completely because there are things that I might recycle into another book.
1: Without spoilers, why did you end up going down that rabbit hole?
0: Well, your girl is old. And tired. And I think I just thought this would be a really interesting thing to do, but it was the wrong book and it didn't work. That was not the time for experimenting. I just needed to keep my focus and my deliberateness. And one thing I've learned that I didn't realize about myself, but everybody who knows me has said, duh, is I'm incredibly focused when I lock in, and I'm very good when I only have one thing. That's why I go to the cabin and just focus on the work and the writing, and that's what matters. Being pulled away at night and not having that time to reset and think about what I wrote during the day, you know, as I'm watching something on TV that doesn't take a lot of attention in the background, thinking about what I've written, where I'm going to go the next day, and not having that reset time really screwed with my process.
1: When we last spoke, you were having these kind of midnight conversations with Australia. Mm-hmm. What's happening now?
0: So when I delivered the book on a Sunday, the Monday after we had our final mix, which is where it's basically our final creative on the last episode, it was such a moment of, I mean, relief, but triumph. And I was in the studio in Atlanta, and I could see everybody in a Zoom in Los Angeles and Australia, and we were all just like, they had champagne and I had tea. We were all just really close to tears because it was such a journey, and we're just so proud of it. I think from a creative standpoint, it's one of the most fulfilling things I've ever done outside of writing. There are moments when I write certain books, when I finish them, and this is one where I think, yeah, I've gone to a new level creatively. And this was all so new to me to do this show, but I feel like anyone who's read the book will watch this and they'll feel the spirit of the book in a way that a lot of adaptations lose. And part of that was just because I killed myself being in the middle of it and, you know, holding all of those narrative threads in my hand to make sure that they stay tied together.
1: Do you ever think, my brain's too full, I'm going to have like a month off?
0: A month probably would drive me insane. I'm a very get stuff done sort of person. Like, I had this really sweet lull where Kate was reading and nobody in Australia needed me. And it went on for 3 or 4 days. And I was like, you know, I could probably write a short story.
2: 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You've been listening to the documentary In the Studio with Karen Slaughter from the BBC World Service, produced and presented by me, Lucy Collingwood. I'll be keeping my eyes out for the Good Daughter TV series later this year.
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6: Hello, welcome to the newsroom. I'm Ankur Desai. The U.S. demands Iran publicly acknowledges that the Strait of Hormuz is open and that it pledges to stop attacking commercial ships. We've got more on the wildfires in Spain after conditions improve overnight, controlling the spread of burning in Almeria. And the 44 school children in Nigeria who spent nearly 2 months in captivity since May have been rescued and are receiving medical treatment. Also, how the Football World Cup brings rare moments of joy to people in Gaza. While at the World Cup over in the US, why the famous Viking row of the Norway fans and players has become so viral.
7: It has become really, really popular as a very inclusive ritual. Doesn't matter about equipment, age, ethnicity, class. Supporters from other teams join us in the rowing.
6: Norway and England get set for their World Cup quarterfinal.
8: BBC News with Govinda Gill. The United States has called on Iran to publicly declare that the Strait of Hormuz is open. It comes as negotiations are set to take place later in Oman. President Trump says both sides have agreed to continue talks despite the recent escalation in hostilities. Iran's Foreign Minister Abbas Araghchi has arrived in Oman. Here's our correspondent, Barbara Pletz-Usher.
9: U.S. senior officials were saying that they want a public statement which says Iran will stop shooting at ships in the Hormuz Strait and that all channels of the strait are open. Iran has been insisting that the only safe passage is a route through its waters along its coast. And the latest escalation was triggered when ships that were using a different route through the waters of Oman, which is on the other side of the strait, were attacked. So the Americans want a clear statement that this is not going to happen. The Iranians have made very clear that they want to keep control of the strait because it's a really valuable card to be able to disrupt the global economy.
8: The US government has made the first ever compensation payments to people affected by a mysterious illness known as Havana syndrome. American diplomats stationed in the Cuban capital first reported falling ill and hearing piercing sounds at night in 2016. Here's Joanna Keane.
10: More than 1,000 reports have been made, not just from US personnel in Havana, but from staff stationed in China, Europe and Washington. Symptoms include nosebleeds, headaches and vision problems, with one victim saying it felt like a dentist on steroids drilling in her right ear. There's long been speculation that microwave or other electronic warfare was being used. There were reports that Russia was to blame, but US intelligence has previously said it's unlikely that a foreign power was involved. Now the US Defense Department has paid out nearly $3 million in compensation, saying it continues to improve care for those affected.
8: Russian missiles have struck the Ukrainian capital Kyiv, triggering air raid sirens and a series of explosions early on Saturday. Officials say the attack damaged a non-residential building and sparked a fire at an office block. Nigeria's army says it's lost several officers during a month-long operation to rescue 44 schoolchildren and teachers abducted in Oyo State in May. The children are receiving medical treatment before being reunited with their families. Makowachi Okafor reports from Lagos.
11: The army said the month-long operation involved the military, police, intelligence agencies and local vigilante groups. It said they identified those behind the abduction and dismantled their support network, including informants and hideouts in the old Oyo Park forest. It's one of the several large, difficult-to-access areas that have become hideouts for criminal gangs and jihadist groups. However, the military acknowledged that some of its personnel were killed during the operation. The abduction caused widespread concern in Nigeria because it took place in the predominantly Christian southwest of the country and not the predominantly Muslim North.
8: BBC News. Health officials in Congo say Ebola cases have risen to over 1,800 with nearly 650 deaths. The health ministry is trying to resolve a dispute with emergency workers who say they have gone unpaid for more than a month and face worsening working conditions. Uganda's government says at least 16 people have died from hunger in recent weeks in the northeast of the country due to prolonged drought. A statement from Uganda's prime minister said thousands of families have been left without food. Richard Kogoe reports from Nairobi.
12: Karamoja in northeastern Uganda is the worst hit by drought. Farmers say they've lost crops because the area received little or no rain since April, the beginning of the planting season. Large areas of maize, sorghum and soybeans have withered, shattering hopes of a bumper harvest. The government says it has started distributing emergency food aid. Experts warn the region's recurring shortages are caused by climate change, poor rainfall, deforestation, overgrazing and crop pests. Together, they leave communities increasingly vulnerable to hunger. They're calling for better weather focusing, investment in irrigation and drought-resistant crops.
8: Typhoon Bavi is sweeping towards China from some of Japan's southernmost islands. Miyako Island in Japan's Okinawa Prefecture bore the brunt of the tropical storm with winds of more than 140 kilometers an hour. At least five people have been injured and thousands of homes are without power. The storm has also been bringing heavy rainfall to Taiwan. The U.S. National Weather Service is warning of a major heat risk in southern Florida as England and Norway prepare to face off in their World Cup quarterfinal in Miami. Temperatures are at kickoff are forecast to be about 33 degrees Celsius, but humidity will compound the challenge for players. Thunderstorms could be another hazard. That's the latest world news from the BBC.
6: Hello, you're listening to the newsroom from the BBC World Service with me, Ankur Desai. Welcome to the programme. Now, the ceasefire is over, but talks continue. That is, in a nutshell, how President Trump describes the current state of affairs in the conflict with Iran. Mr. Trump called on Tehran to stop shooting at ships in the Strait of Hormuz and declare the narrow waterway open for traffic. American officials say they were told by Tehran that the attacks on shipping were carried out by a sect of hardliners trying to undermine negotiations. So, what is Iran's position? It's a question I put to Kasra Naji of our Persian service.
13: Of course, the Iranians always blame Americans for anything that goes wrong in that part of the world, especially now with this memorandum of understanding. So the Iranians are saying that the Americans are not holding to that agreement. They have reversed the waiving of sanctions against Iran. They have attacked Iran several times. But the Iranian side also is, of course, to blame. As part of this MOU, they're supposed to keep the Strait of Hormuz open to comings and goings of ships, and they haven't. They have fired at the ships there. But the core problem is that that memorandum of understanding, the wording is so vague that you can read anything from it, in a sense.
6: We know this regime, since the supreme leader was killed, has been quite belligerent in terms of it's not fearing the United States. But that can be damaging for people back home and the economy. So how carefully does Iran have to play this?
13: The problem in Iran is the division amongst the people in the regime, the hardliners and the softliners, if you like. And the hardliners are pushing. They say we cannot sit at the negotiating table with the people who killed our supreme leader. The message that came across from the hardliners is that they want to continue with the war. They don't want to have negotiations and they want to kill President Trump. And it seems to me that the hardliners are getting the upper hand within Iran.
6: Qasr Naji of our BBC Persian service. Well, Iran's Foreign Minister Abbas Araghchi has arrived in Oman, where talks between the two sides are scheduled to take place later. The US delegation led by Vice President J.D. Vance is also expected. So where, if anywhere, might the negotiations lead? Well, let's get more from our World News correspondent, Joe Inwood, who joins me now. Joe, then negotiations scheduled to restart in Oman. Who's talking, I guess, and what will they be discussing?
14: Well, you mentioned the key figures there, really. Mr. Araghchi, the foreign minister of Iran, is leading the negotiations for them. And, of course, J.D. Vance, who's been President Trump's kind of point man on this. They're going to be discussing, as they have been so far, the memorandum of understanding. Now, President Trump has said previously it's dead in a slightly flippant way, I think. But that those key sticking points around the Strait of Hormuz, I mean, that is right top of the things they've got to address. Obviously, there's in those 14 points, there's lots of other things to do with long-term nuclear ambitions, that sort of thing. But really, I think the thing they've got to get sorted first is getting the Strait of Hormuz open and keeping it open, because that's been the flashpoint. The issue we've had, as ever Kazra put it completely correctly, the whole thing was very vague and there's lots of room for misinterpretation or selective interpretation of things, because what seems to have happened is that the Iranians have said the Strait of Hormuz will be opened on their terms, and the Americans seem to have said the Strait of Hormuz will be open however we like it to be open, and those two things have clashed, and that's why we've seen these confrontations over the recent weeks that have put the whole thing in such jeopardy.
6: Well, I want to ask you how likely is an agreement, but it doesn't seem very likely at the moment. So what can the US do, for example, if talks stall again?
14: Yeah, I think an agreement, an immediate agreement, doesn't seem very likely at all. In fact, I was listening to a former American diplomat involved in the previous round of negotiations, the Obama-era ones, and he said it was farcical that you could ever think you'd get this done in 60 days. And it is built into the whole thing that it can be extended if they need it to, because there are so many complex issues. In terms of what the Americans can do, well, I guess, as ever, they have the option of carrot and they have the option of stick. One of the things that they have tried, have they kind of offered as part of this, is sanctions relief. You know, the Iranians, for all of their talk, are in a parlous economic situation. And the Americans have said that there can be sanctions relief. There can be some sort of, you know, funding released in some way to aid their economy. So that is, I guess, what they could do. They could try and offer more to the Iranians. Or, of course, we've got the option, which President Trump always talks about, of resuming war, although it does seem that both sides want to try and avoid that if they can.
6: Okay, thanks for your time, Joe. Appreciate it. Our World News correspondent, Joe Inwood. The authorities in Spain say the conditions have improved overnight, allowing the fire service to begin to directly attempt to control the wildfire which is burning in the province of Almería. Hundreds of firefighters have been deployed to tackle the blaze in Los Gallardos. At least 12 people have died and several others remain missing. The Andalusian regional government has declared 3 days of mourning. Nick Beek reports.
15: An idyllic Spanish holiday landscape has just descended into this hellish vision. Trapped in a rapidly expanding inferno, this was the nightmare confronting one British family, forced to turn round with flames now just metres away, cutting off their path.
16: Like it was burning in through the car.
15: 24 hours on, Lucinda, Riaz and their children relived their escape from the village of Bedar.
16: We came down the mountain, we were not expecting to hit a wall of fire. It was quite terrifying and my brain was just racing, thinking how do I get back through the village without following the line of fire, because it was shooting up the mountain along the road where we needed to drive.
15: Earlier, local authorities said four people, whom they described as being of British origin, were found dead in a right-hand drive car in the same village. No further details were given. Hundreds of people were transported to nearby sports halls. But others were still trapped. This carer pleads with the local mayor to help save the woman she's looking after.
9: It's very complicated. We don't know if the house has burned down or not. And the woman I'm taking care of, she can't move around easily.
15: Some victims who perished have been trying to flee on foot. The top regional official in Andalusia blamed the fire on a power line that came down. Electrical companies denied that was the cause. What is clear, this would have been a terrifying experience for those who made it out alive, and those who didn't.
6: Nick Beek reporting. Well, our correspondent Guy Hedgeco is in Los Gallardos and gave us this update.
17: Behind me, a few flames, a bit of smoke, which is sort of the very edge of the fire. But the main fire is still burning very strongly. Overnight, 500 firefighters were trying to bring it under control with the help of aircraft and helicopters. But it is still not under control. It has burned 4,000 hectares. 1,400 people have been evacuated from their homes and have been housed in public buildings or with relatives and family. The good news is that today temperatures are expected to be slightly lower, perhaps in the low to mid 30s Celsius, which should help firefighters, although winds have been quite high still overnight and into this morning. Of course, we have those 12 people confirmed dead, and there are concerns that the death toll could rise further because there are 23 people still unaccounted for. So one of the main tasks of emergency services throughout today will be to look for those missing people. But we do know is that this is the worst fire tragedy in Spain since 1984.
6: Guy Hedgeco. As Ukrainian drones target oil and gas infrastructure deep inside Russia, Russian missiles have again struck the Ukrainian capital, triggering air raid sirens and a series of explosions. Kyiv and other large Ukrainian urban centres, including Zaporizhia, have faced repeated large-scale attacks in recent weeks, resulting in dozens of civilian deaths. Our correspondent Vitaly Shevchenko has this report.
18: Tuesday, the 30th of June, was a very busy and stressful day for Anna Holovchenko, an IT specialist in Zaporizhia. It started early, very early.
19: I woke up at 5 in the morning because of explosions. Glide bombs were hitting the suburbs. I had a look at what was going on, cursed, and turned over to go back to sleep because it was so early. Then there was another wave. At about 6, Shahed drones started flying overhead, and they started to shoot them down. It got pretty loud. That's when I realized I'm not getting any more sleep and started to get ready for work.
18: And things did not get easier for Anna from then on. The internet disappeared at work after a drone strike cut a cable. A Shahed crashed nearby with a massive bang, and then there were more bomb strikes. That's just another ordinary day in Zaporizhia, she told me. Over the past few weeks, security there has deteriorated sharply. Numerous buses, petrol stations, schools, government offices and residential houses have been hit by Russian drones and bombs. The local council has had to meet in an underground bunker. Zaporizhia's acting mayor, Rehina Kharchenko, told me that the authorities are building more shelters, putting up anti-drone nets and applying anti-shatter film to windows in schools, hospitals and other public buildings.
20: Personally, I'm very afraid. I was sitting here in my office last Monday, listening to all the explosions. My window was shaking. When it got too loud, I took cover in the toilet. That's how we live. I live in an ordinary high-rise on the 7th floor. I've got no personal bunker with 10 bodyguards in it with drone detectors. People are trying to stay in safe locations. If we know the night is going to be tough, we sleep on the floor in the corridor with no windows.
18: Attacks on Zaporizhia intensified in early June, even though Ukrainian forces had pushed Russian troops a few kilometers away from the city. The Russians appear to have found better ways of getting their drones to Zaporizhia and avoiding Ukrainian jamming. towards the end of my conversation with Anna, I ask her if she has ever considered leaving her city.
19: The thought has occurred to me. It may sound strange, but I don't think the situation is critical yet. We've got food, fuel, everything. Why would I leave? Maybe I'm not easily scared. We're just trying to stay safe, and we're doing all we can to survive until our victory.
18: Hundreds of thousands of local residents like Anna are staying put for now. They're hoping that Zaporizhia will not become yet another city like Bakhmut or Avdiivka, destroyed by Russia.
6: Vitaly Shevchenko with that report from Zaporizhia. You're listening to the newsroom from the BBC World Service. And after spending nearly 2 months in the captivity of Islamists, 44 Nigerian school children and teachers have been rescued and are getting medical attention. The Nigerian army says that it lost several officers during the rescue operation in the state of Oyo, but that the kidnappers' network had been dismantled and several people had been arrested. With more on this, let's speak to Makuochi Okafor, who joins us now from Nigeria. And what more do we know about the rescue operation, Makuochi?
1: So we know that, according to the military, the operation lasted for more than a month. They kind of just focused more on trying to get those behind the abduction and even cutting off supplies and then dismantling their networks. According to them, it was spread across beyond just Oyo State. And we also know that the actual rescue operation happened in Old Oyo National Park. These are one of the forests that experts have identified as becoming increasingly a hideout for criminal and jihadist gangs, practically because it's very vast and very difficult to reach. We also kind of know from the details that the military has put out that they worked so hard to see that none of those abducted were killed, and they did not undergo any form of negotiation in terms of exchange of prisoners or paying any ransom. So these are sort of the details that have come out so far on the operation that led to the release of the school children and teachers on Friday.
6: And Makoji, it's yet another school mass abduction. What are the government doing about this?
1: Well, the government has said that it's working really hard to protect schools. As you know, if you follow the news across many parts of Nigeria, we have seen in increasing numbers lots of mass abductions and schools particularly being impacted. So there have been other initiatives that the government has put out over the years, like the Safe School Initiative, which is meant to see that schools have fences and they have quick numbers that they can call when an attack is happening. But it seems like this has not worked. Recently, the government did hire more security forces and they are now working more with more international partners like the United States. But that doesn't mean that kidnappings have entirely stopped.
6: No, absolutely. But at least some positive news to come from that story. Makuochi, thank you so much for your time. That's Makuochi Okafor, reporting from Nigeria. Now, over the last 2 weeks, the Football World Cup has been compulsive viewing for hundreds of millions of people around the world. And that passion is especially true in Gaza, where thousands of people have found excitement and a brief escape from their daily lives among the ruins. Top billing in recent days was the highly controversial match between Egypt and Argentina. And although the game didn't have the outcome the Gazans wanted, the event had moments of shared joy, something people have not experienced for a long time. Sadly, that joy was cut short by news shortly after the screening that the man, a well-known aid worker who organized the public events, had been killed during the game in one of the ongoing Israeli airstrikes, despite the so-called ceasefire. My colleague Paul Henley has been talking through a translator to Mohammed Mahmoud Skaik, the photojournalist in Gaza who brought images of the Gazan football fans to the world.
21: In this nearly three-year war scene, seeing these scenes, it was very encouraging. This is a way for the people of Gaza to leave behind their tragedies, their displacement, the destruction, and it was a glimmer of hope. It was a way to see how people were genuinely happy, briefly, not having to think about all the death, and it was effectively an expression of happiness, especially seeing how popular World Cup games are.
0: Egypt matches were especially important, weren't they? Why?
21: Egypt geographically is the closest country to Palestine and specifically to the Gaza Strip. And it is the only country we Gazans can travel to. And there's, of course, the feelings of love, the feelings of brotherhood, and the fact that Hussam Hassan, the coach, the Egyptian coach, waved the Palestinian flag. That was a major source of pride for us. We were very proud with how well they played, especially knowing that Palestine was not represented in the World Cup. Yes, some of us may have cheered for European national teams like France or Spain, but the priority has always been for the Arab national teams. And secondly, Egypt was a key provider of humanitarian and relief aid for the people of Gaza during their war.
0: Will there be the same enthusiasm for the tournament now that Egypt is out? Where will support for Gazans?
21: Obviously, after Egypt was out, we had hoped that Morocco would be able to qualify, but they were unlucky. And effectively, Morocco was the last Arab national team to leave the World Cup. So Gazans now will naturally turn to people like Mbappe of France or Messi of Argentina. They will be cheering for all different teams. They don't have any collective preference.
0: Tell me about the humanitarian worker who organized these screenings, Mohammed Al-Wahidi. He was killed this week, wasn't he?
21: I personally knew Mohammed Al-Wahidi. He was my secondary school math teacher. He was loved by all. He worked with the Egyptian Humanitarian Commission and with the Committee of Mayors of Gaza. He was killed in an Israeli strike during the Egypt-Argentina match. Naturally, we will continue to show the World Cup games. The killing of Mohammed Al-Wahidi is not the end. His mission will continue and he will be replaced by other people who will carry the torch. This applies as well to the journalists of Gaza. Nearly 280 of them were killed, but we continue to tell the story.
6: Mohammed Mahmoud Skaik, a photojournalist in Gaza, speaking to my colleague Paul Henley. Well, hopefully the fans in Gaza are able to enjoy the remaining games at the World Cup. Today it's the turn of Norway and England, who go toe-to-toe in their quarterfinal in Miami later. Now, one of the lasting images of this tournament will certainly be the Norwegian fans and players in unison throughout the competition, who've been performing a communal chant and celebration, simulating Viking warriors in a longboat after their matches. Now, one person beats a drum and everyone in two ordered lines makes a rowing motion in unison, chanting the word row. Now, here are some of their fans getting ready for the game in Florida. Well, I'm sure you've seen the videos and pictures. They've gone super viral. These supporters, two Norway fans, followed by an England, spoke about their feelings ahead of the game.
2: I've never seen so many Norwegians in one place.
22: And you live in America.
2: I live in Chicago, but yeah, even in Norway.
23: So what was the rowing like?
22: It's special. Yeah. Like the whole team together, whole country together, it's special.
24: Can really. Yeah.
22: Everyone together supporting the same. Fantastic.
25: They're going to be pretty upset tomorrow night. About what time? About 11 o'clock tomorrow night. They'll be very upset.
6: Very confident England fan there. Okay, let's find out more then about this rowing ritual. Aud Tonnesen, who's the director of the University of Oslo's Museum of Cultural History, as well as Museum of the Viking Age, spoke to my colleague Amal Rajan about the phenomenon and its significance.
7: It has become really, really popular. And I think, well, people talk about it as a very inclusive ritual related to the football matches now taking place. People feel included. Doesn't matter about equipment, age, ethnicity, class, or anything. Even supporters from other teams join us in the rowing.
26: How important is the history of the Vikings to modern Norwegians?
7: It is. I think people have become aware of it again now through the rowing, actually. So it has been revitalized, but it has always been important because the Vikings represent The Norwegians, before we became part of Denmark for 400 years and Sweden for 100 years, so when in the 19th century we're going back to look at what were the real Norwegians, we were looking at the Vikings. So that has been enormous, important to the identity, the self-understanding, and also the Vikings traveling, trading, well, exploring the world, bringing impulses back to Norway. The exchange of impulses and culture has been very important.
26: Our knowledge of that period has grown very dramatically in recent years, hasn't it?
7: It has, because of the popular culture, not least because we have had, you know, the Netflix series on the Vikings. And of course, it's easy to kind of have an image of who the Vikings were. They can play a very dramatic role. And of course, when it comes to the Norwegian-England relations, the Viking and the North Sea connection has been really important.
26: Owing to the time difference, quite a lot of people in Norway get to watch these football matches at night. So there is a real party atmosphere in Norway at the moment as a country.
7: It is a real party atmosphere. And I mean, people are lining up and joining in the rowing and the partying, and it's summer holiday, so people have time for this. So it's a high priority.
6: I'm Rajan, speaking to Aud Tonnesen, who's the director of the University of Oslo's Museum of Cultural History and Museum of the Viking Age. And that England and Norway match, you can follow it, of course, across the BBC Sport website. So enjoy if you're going to be watching a little later. Thanks so much for joining me, Uncle Design, the World Service team. Enjoy the rest of your day.
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5: Sherrod Brown's risky move on data centers.

0: Welcome to Columbus on the Record. I'm Mike Thompson. While not as big an issue as inflation and the economy, data centers have become a flashpoint in this year's campaign. Ohio has become a magnet for the warehouses filled with computers. They draw opposition because they consume a lot of electricity, water, and farmland. But they also create a lot of construction jobs, union construction jobs, which is why a new ad by organized labor champion Sherrod Brown is a bit surprising.
1: He's been called the face of data centers in Ohio. Why? Because John Husted spent years aggressively recruiting data centers to the state, cutting sweetheart tax deals and fast-tracking approvals, while ordinary residents watched their electricity bills explode.
2: We're here with Ohio Senator John Husted. We have a lot of experience with something called data centers.
1: John Husted, who's he really working for?
3: I'm sure Brown and I approve this message.
0: The ad could win Brown votes in rural Ohio, but it could turn off building tradespeople. To discuss this topic and more, we welcome this week's panel, Joe Ingles from Ohio Public Radio, Jake Zuckerman from Signal Statewide, Republican strategist Mike Ganadakis, and Democratic strategist Brian Rothenberg. Brian, we'll start with you. If the skilled trade unions support data centers because of the construction jobs and then also the maintaining jobs, HVAC, plumbers, electricians, how much of a risk is it for Sherrod Brown to come out pretty hard against them?
4: Well, first of all, the voters are speaking very loudly, for one, and Teamsters just came out in favor of him today. But what's really interesting about it is I think it's been mischaracterized a little bit. I don't think he's saying you can't have a data center. I think what he said, which is no different from what other elected officials, including myself as a trustee, have said, is that they have to pay their fair share, local governments should have a say, and the environment should be protected. And if that happened, I don't think it would be a problem. The bigger problem for the Republicans in this state is that if they don't do those things, it's going to the ballot next year, and it will get voted down. The safest thing, if you want to have those jobs in Ohio, is to get those things taken care of instead of the state taking over all of it.
0: Mike, is John Husted vulnerable? He was the point person in the Dwight administration, the economic development point person. Mm-hmm. He recruited a lot of these companies, and a lot of folks did. Is he now vulnerable for that success in getting data centers here?
5: No, I don't think so. He's no more vulnerable than Sherrod Brown. Look, guys, let's not forget Sherrod Brown was in the legislature for four decades, almost. That's 40 years at home, kids. And when the first data center came to Ohio, he was United States Senator Quiet. When all these things happened that he criticizes John Husted for, he was there in the United States Senate when all this has happened. But now it's a big deal. Look, 2 years ago, Mike, the voters said no to Sherrod Brown. They always get it right, whether they vote for my person or not. And they're not going to just all of a sudden wake up and say, well, you know, Sherrod Brown's the new guy. No, he's not. He's the old guy with old ideas that supported Joe Biden. Biden never opposed data centers until, 3 months before an election? So to answer your question, I don't think John Husted is any more vulnerable than Sherrod Brown.
0: Do voters care that data centers get tax breaks or that they have to pay for electricity, or they just don't want them in their backyard?
6: I think they do care. I mean, I think there's some provincial concerns with data centers. These are huge projects. They're noisy. I think there's something very frustrating when you don't want something to hear that it's tax abated, just fundamentally. What gives? I have to pay my full tax bill, and this thing that me and my community asked to not come gets a tax deal. So there's just a certain unfairness, and I think that there are some existential fears about AI. Is it going to take my job? Is it going to make my power bills go up? And that sort of attitude is almost imposed on these facilities. And I don't know what the political consequences will be, but I think Sherrod Brown's ready to poke the bear.
0: Yeah, data centers are symbolic for a lot of technology fears. Joe, every candidate is sort of threading this needle. They don't want to say they oppose data centers because the data centers do mean jobs and it does mean economic development. So they say, okay, I don't want tax breaks. I want to make sure they don't use up all of our water and they pay their fair share of electricity. It's hard to thread that needle. They're all doing it. Ramaswamy, Acton, Husted, Brown.
7: Well, and a lot of the voters that I hear from, they're also saying the same thing. They're not saying we don't want data centers, period. They're saying that they're seeing their electric bills go up, and they are upset that someone else maybe comes in and, to at least their view, doesn't pay their share. That's a big issue, not just with data centers. That's a big issue in this campaign, people not paying their fair share. And I think we're going to see the politicians speak to that on more than just data centers.
0: Let's take a look at where this race stands right now. A couple of polls came out in the past few weeks. The real clear polling average of the last few polls shows that they're basically tied. Sherrod Brown has less than a point lead over John Husted. I think this shows us that that Fox News poll from a few weeks ago with showing Brown with an 8-point lead was an outlier. Brian Rothenberg, is this why Sherrod Brown is kind of going a little hot? Not necessarily, it's going harder against the data center issues than perhaps he would have a month or two ago.
4: Well, I think the interesting thing is these numbers have not moved in public polls and private polls anywhere. And Republicans have spent a lot of money. Sherrod's just going up. But usually when you spend, a governor's race spends $20 million, Husted and the national Republicans have spent God knows how much attacking Sherrod, and it's still the same place. Part of that is because of the change in the way that media works now. It's no longer three TV stations. Digital is out there. And so the real question for Husted is, how come my numbers haven't moved? I've been attacking this guy forever.
0: So are the ads just not as effective as they used to be, Mike? I mean, they're going to spend hundreds of millions of dollars on this race.
5: Yeah, well, I think, you know, it's the old saying, wait till after Labor Day, right? Because if you want to see real spending, the tsunami's coming, guys. This is nothing. This is just puddles of water here. And then when the voters are paying attention, when people are actually watching TV again, watch a little bit during the World Cup, of course. We broke some records, which was pretty cool. But Buckeye Saturdays, you know, Sunday NFL, you're going to see ad after ad after ad. And that's when people are going to formulate their opinion. So I think they're setting the stage now. John has a lot of work to do. Things he can't control, the price of food, price of groceries, the Iran war. Can't control it. You know, if that doesn't get better, it's going to be a bad cycle for my guys.
0: Do you see ads changing? The stuff is out there. There's no real, everyone knows Sherrod Brown. Everyone knows John Husted. The ads for the most part these days, Jake.
6: I don't know. I'm thinking back to the 2024 cycle and just going off memory here, I recall Sherrod Brown with a hefty lead that winnowed and then eventually dissipated by the end of the election. So I don't take polls right now. Like Mike just said, there's going to be so much money coming. The data center issue, though, it strikes me that there's a lot of entropy here. The Democratic caucus, the Democratic constituency is split. There's some union affiliation there. There's also just this, I just don't like this new thing that keeps popping up all over the country. Similar issues going around, like the Epstein issue, that just these things don't fall so neat upon Republican-Democrat lines. So I'm curious, can someone tap into that entropy? Can someone channel that anger that's floating around?
0: Or it could be, Joe, you're just trying to peel off one little group at a time. This person's worried about Epstein. Mm-hmm. This person's worried about data centers. Everyone's worried about affordability.
7: Yeah, and I think that's what's happening. We're seeing them try to peel off. But I think there's also an underlying thing here. It's that, you know, the man has it. You know, the big guy gets all the fun. They get all the money. They get everything. And I think we're starting to see the politicians start to play that card a little bit more in their ads and in what they're saying. And we're going to see that more after Labor Day, I bet.
0: Vivek Ramaswamy has a big money advantage. The Republican and his supporting groups have spent millions of dollars on ads introducing the billionaire and attacking Amy Acton. But as far as the polls are concerned, they have yet to have a real impact. That real clear polling average of polls has this race tied as well. This week, the Cook Political Report moved the race from leans Republican to toss-up because of the polling. Mike Anadakis, millions and millions of dollars Vivek Ramaswamy has spent introducing himself to voters. Now the PACs associated with him are attacking Amy Acton, but he still is tied. What's going on there?
5: To Jake's point, still a little early. It's the summer. Look, scrolling through my Facebook page, half the state of Ohio is in Myrtle Beach the past 7 to 10 days. So not a lot of people are paying attention. They're at the pools or doing other things. But
0: so don't spend the money in the first place. Why don't just hang on to it?
5: That's a great question. But to
0: let us watch, you know, like, you know, Charmin ads or whatever.
5: No one's ever run out of money running for governor of Ohio or United States Senate. So if we're spending millions now, tens of millions more are coming. Okay, so maybe they're setting the stage now. You know, we haven't seen Amy spend much money yet. You know, she has some money. She does. Look, to you and I, the average person, that's a lot of money. She has $9 million or whatever it is. But to run a race and win in Ohio, it's not a lot of money.
0: That's got to be good news for Amy Acton. She hasn't been up on the air doing aggressively with ads, and she's still in the race.
4: It's great news. I mean, here, they've spent $20 million beating her up, and it's gone nowhere, absolutely nowhere. And better and more important than that is the internal poll, one of which was released from the down-ticket candidates in the case of John Kulwitz versus Keith Faber. Like 73% of the people didn't know who Keith Faber was, but they're tied. So it's got some legs right now. Now, what happens from Labor Day on is going to determine this. But, you know, Kulwitz is starting to raise money. She's starting to raise money. Sherrod's going to have whatever money he wants. If this is tied in September and this Iran stuff continues and affordability continues to be an issue and gas is still up, it's going to be a really tough fall for guys like Mike Ganadakis.
0: Well, Democrats
8: are not on the ballot.
4: I know.
0: Democrats, Joe, are always... I mean, Sherrod Brown had a lead 2 years ago. Richard Cordray had a lead, you know, 8 years ago over Mike DeWine. And Republicans came home, they fell in line, they voted in a red state, they voted for their person.
7: Yeah, and it's still early, so I caution anyone to look at polls right now and try to predict anything from them. I certainly don't. But I think one thing we're forgetting, too, is that younger voters in particular right now are just not keyed in. They are not watching network TV. So all this money that's spent on network TV ads, you might as well, you know, flush it down the toilet when it comes to young voters, because a lot of them don't even have the access to local stations anymore.
0: But they're seeing it on YouTube and TikTok. The TikTok and the Instagram
7: sometimes.
0: Reels.
7: Sometimes, yeah.
0: Acton's lead among independents, Jake, 28%. That's an eye-catching number. Even though it is early, and we have to take polls with a grain of salt, but a 28% lead among independents.
6: I wish I could do the mental math. I don't know what the number needs to be, but mathematically, there's got to be a very sizable number of independents to go in for her. There's so much money that's going to come out. I think opinions are just so malleable now. It's just too hard to predict the future.
0: So when does Amy Acton start running ads? When does she go after Vivek Ramaswamy in ads? She does it on social media. I mean, is she running ads now? I haven't seen them.
4: Well, I think right now, if you're not going anywhere, and it's they're not being effective against you, why spend the money now? Especially given what we've talked about, if she can get through to August into early September, not only are we going to see money flowing from her, but you're going to see a lot of national money. If it's tied in September at Labor Day, this race is already getting more attention in some ways than even Sherrod's race.
5: She doesn't have enough money. I believe it or not. I mean, a 30-second ad right now during when people are watching, whether it be a Buckeye game or something like that, $50, $60, $80 million. $80,000, for one 30-second ad. She doesn't have enough money to saturate the marketplace. We have 12 media markets in the state of Ohio. You need tens of millions of dollars to get a message, to punch a message through. She doesn't have enough money right now.
4: Unless there are so many people that are entrenched, there's just a small amount of people that are making this decision, and that may be where we're headed. That might be why numbers aren't shifting.
0: How about other ways to get attention? When do these candidates agree to do pointed interviews? Not just interviews on Fox or MS Now, but local interviews.
7: Or do they?
0: That's what I'm wondering.
7: That's the other thing. I think that candidates, we're seeing the message being very measured right now. Access is really buttoned down. And if you want to be a reporter and talk to a candidate, it's hard to say, hey, come talk to me for 10 minutes about anything I want to talk about. They're very stuck on their message. They don't want to get in a situation where they're stepping into a landmine.
0: And they're not providing a whole lot of details, even on big issues like data centers and affordability. It's just all kind of vague.
6: Right.
0: What we're going to do.
6: I'll point out the Vivek Ramaswamy campaign here. He has said, whether you like him or hate him, the ideas are some of the more interesting ideas I've heard thrown out there. The one that comes to mind right now is getting rid of summer break in schools. You can see right off the bat how that parents are either going to go all in for that, they're going to lose their minds in anger when they hear that. And these things sort of go out there, and then there's an endless line of people like me who say, that's interesting. Tell me more about that. Why do you want to do this? Why is this a good idea? Should we do this? And we can't get them to do that. And there have been a couple of these instances where these really, I don't want to say splashy, these really splashy ideas come out. And then there just aren't people willing to go out there and give voice to them. And I don't know totally what to make of it, but I'm getting a very risk-averse sense from both candidates.
0: Risk-averse is the term, I think. Anyway, the controversy over the state's private public economic development agency, Jobs Ohio, continues. A candidate for attorney general is raising conflict of interest issues. Democrat John Kulwitz has filed an ethics complaint against the chair of the Jobs Ohio board. He claims that Josh Rubin has a conflict of interest because Rubin's lobbying firm has big clients that stand to receive Jobs Ohio grants, clients like American Electric Power. Jobs Ohio recently created a $100 million fund to help companies develop mini nuclear power plants. AEP could benefit from that fund as it is exploring those small reactors. Jobs Ohio says it has strong ethics policies in place and that no money from that fund has been awarded yet. Of course, this complaint follows Jobs Ohio's support of a questionable podcaster who was tied to former OSU president Ted Carter. Jack Zuckerman, a lot of talk this spring about more oversight of Jobs Ohio after that podcasting controversy. Where does that stand now?
6: Well, right now we're in the break. There's not going to be another legislative session until after November. I couldn't rule out something coming up in that lame duck session, but I just it doesn't seem very likely given the lack of real interest and real legislative hearings on it. I think that there's always, you know, sometimes these scandals come and go around Jobs Ohio, but in the last 10 years, it's been renewed twice. I don't think it's going anywhere. I don't think any crackdown is coming, or I don't see any reason to believe one is. And I'll say that as long as Ohio chooses to stack some of these boards with lobbyists, we are always going to have these conflicts of interest, real or perceived. It's inevitable.
0: Mike, that is an argument that Catherine Turser from Common Cause is calling for no lobbyists on the Jobs Ohio board. Is that a reasonable requirement, do you think?
5: It could be reasonable. You know, look, I was on your show recently, and I said, look, Ohio law says the governor appoints all the members of the Jobs Ohio board, and the governor's on the board. There's no oversight. There's no Senate confirmation hearings. You know, why don't we add that in there? It's simple layer. You know, do that. Perception's reality in politics. Mike, I don't know if there's a conflict or not, but there is a perception that's not good. You know, if he's whatever his name is also the big lobbyist for AEP, they've been getting some sweetheart deals lately, too. You know, it raises red flags. It just does.
0: Brian, you fought against Jobs Ohio for quite some time.
4: I do.
0: But CNBC this week just named Ohio number one in the country for jobs or business. They're driving around town with these digital billboards. Jobs Ohio is touting that ranking.
4: So here's the interesting thing about that. So, you know, on this Jobs Ohio issue, one of the people that are most concerned about it is the Manufacturers Association, which believes that allowing power companies to have the power generation and to do these nuclear energy pieces is going to drive up the costs even more, and that we don't really have the problem that people are saying. They're overstating it. And, you know, full disclosure, I work with John Kulwitz, but what he's really saying here is that not only does Josh Rubin, the executive director of Jobs Ohio, have a firm that represents AEP, but they represent also data center stuff like Amazon. So the real question here is, coupled with the fact that all the local authority on power generation has been given to the Power Siting Board, plus you're going to have $100 million to develop this technology that could go to AEP. There's really only two power companies it could go to. Plus, we are going to mandate 50% of every data center has on-site generation. You are literally mandating that you could have a nuclear power plant in your town, in your backyard, with no oversight.
0: $100 million to help nuclear

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1: Jobs Ohio is run. They have a $300 million budget. It's funded through what used to be, it still technically probably is, a public resource, the liquor sales in the state of Ohio. So it's quasi-public money, but there's no real public oversight.
2: Look, a lot of these things come down to inertia, and the legislature had a perfectly good opportunity when it renewed jobs, or I think it came through the controlling board, but this was brought to the public. I think there was some pressure saying that successfully delayed the controlling board's vote on this. The controlling board, which is made up of members of the Ohio legislature by and large, went ahead and voted for it. It feels like the legislature really lost its moment. And then we get some of the byproduct of when you have opaque governance happens, you have these things, you have these sorts of affairs and public money go in places where it shouldn't. I'm happy to eat my words when the legislature comes up with this 11th hour Jobs Ohio oversight bill, but I don't see what evidence has presented itself to suggest that'll happen.
3: To add on to Jake, though, the governor's going to veto it. He probably will. If they pass something during the lame duck to put oversight, he probably vetoes it on his way out the door.
1: But I guess, was the podcasting scandal big enough? I mean, if it comes out that there's a sweetheart deal with a large corporation from Jobs Ohio, that might
3: that would be the straw that breaks the camel's
1: back. I mean, this was, what, $60,000 or something like that. Right. It didn't look good. The president of Ohio State lost his job over it, but it wasn't earth-shattering.
2: Well, this is a lot more money with a much higher, I'd argue, likelihood of failure. There's no working small modular reactor in the United States, and there's $100 million coming from the state of Ohio to breathe one into existence. I mean, that's speculative. I think you put money out there like that with a reasonable understanding that this might not happen. We might not be the pioneers of small modular reactors.
1: For those of us who lived through the 1970s and all the fights over nuclear power and where to put them, I just can't believe we're this. Good luck getting these things built. Anyway, there is some concern that state-mandated Ohio Public University intellectual diversity centers are not attracting enough students. State lawmakers created the centers at OSU and four other schools 3 years ago. Supporters say the centers counteract liberal bias on college campuses. But some schools report low enrollment, worried that universities are not promoting or perhaps undermining the centers. State Senator Jerry Serino has filed a bill that would require all university students take a civics class at the centers. Joe Ingles, mandating civics classes. Is that the lawmakers? That's what he wants to do. Lawmakers should have that role.
4: He thinks that that's the way to go about it. And honestly, I mean, if you look at the numbers right now of the students taking it, University of Toledo's Institute of American Constitutional Thought and Leadership, that's a long one, they offered five classes with a total enrollment of 12 for spring 2026. Fall 2026, they have 60 students registered for seven classes. When you look at Ohio State here.
1: Yeah, we have the Ohio State numbers here.
4: Okay.
1: Enrollment at the OSU Salmon Chase Center got off to a slow start, but it seems to be picking up. It went from 29 students in three courses when it first opened in the fall of 25, then 131 students this past spring, and now the center expects about 350 students coming this fall with 10 courses. So, Joe, I mean, it's a brand new program.
4: It is a brand new program, but there are other classes that are brand new that students flock to because they're very interested in the subject matter. And so this is, you know, something that, it, you know, if they mandate that students have to take this class, of course it will increase the numbers. And I think that's where they're headed.
1: So, Brian, do you think there's a need to mandate it based on those numbers? I mean, it's doubled every semester, more than doubled
5: last
1: every semester.
5: I checked, we're in the United States of America, which talks about intellectual freedom, freedom of speech, freedom of thought. I mean, come on, really? We're going to have this Politburo style? We're going to indoctrinate people? I mean, this goes way over the top in terms of creating a program, wasting $10 million that people aren't even using, and then forcing it on people. Come on, this is crazy.
3: Forcing people to learn how their government works. Come on, Brad. You went to college, I went to college. My daughter's in college now. There's tons of classes she has to take, mandated to take in order to get her degree, in order to graduate.
2: Like,
3: no, it's
2: classes.
3: The same thing. It's the same thing. She has to take certain classes, and if this is another one that she has to take in her 4 years at the University of Maine,
5: already
3: then she can
5: that.
3: Do that. They should be learning
1: shouldn't
3: in third
1: the market
3: grade, but
1: dictate whether a school or major exists? Ohio University dropped its bachelor's in France and dance. OSU dropped

0: dropped its bachelor's in medieval and Renaissance studies. Bowling Green dropped its physics major, Jake. Physics is important. Should we require physics by state law?
1: Probably not. But I'll tell you, I think that most of the courses that universities are requiring, I don't know, statistics, English language, base level stuff. This is politics. This does feel more like compelled speech. If the idea of these is free speech, people are supposed to choose not to take them. I mean, I don't want to start naming woke sounding classes, but I don't really see the difference between throwing conservative students into, I'm not going to start naming classes, right, but into some more liberal leaning classes or vice versa. It's just forcing students to learn and pay for that, which they don't care right to.
0: Let's get to our final off the record parting shots. Brian Rothenberg, you're up first.
2: Well, the Haitian population got a few extra days before they're going to lose their jobs, but people don't realize that in Springfield there are 12,000 people renting. 99% have been paying their rent. They've had jobs. It's going to be a disaster for their economy and even the housing market, those that build houses.
0: Mike.
3: Jake this week posted on Twitter some depressing headlines about all the violence going on in Columbus. He's 100% right. To the voters of Columbus, if you're sick and tired of being sick and tired, vote these guys out.
0: Jake.
1: I'm going to light things up here. The greatest athlete currently in sport right now is ripping up the Tour de France. We all owe him some more respect. Respect to Dave Pajakar. Watch the Tour de France. Enjoy July, everyone.
0: In between the World Cup games, watch the Tour de France.
4: I want to add one thing to our discussion about the Sound and Taste Center and all these civic centers. The bill that's under consideration would say that the money that comes in from students taking those classes would have to go back into those civic centers. Can you imagine if it was an English class and it had to go back into the English department or something like that?
0: Joe said young people don't want to vote. I have an idea to get young people to want to vote. Mandate stats classes, statistics classes at all colleges. People will vote. Lawmakers do that. They'll get people to vote. Anyway, that is Columbus on the Record for this week. Don't forget to check us out on demand. 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Have a good week.

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5: The Mona Lisa is smiling, right? 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
9: Coming up on The Arts Hour with me, Nikki Beatty, the shape-shifting queen of pop, Madonna, talks about her relationship with dance.
10: Well, that's how I started. I was a dancer. So dancing's in my DNA, and the first music I made was dance music. I like the connection I have with people, dancing with people, whether I'm on the stage or on the dance floor. It just creates community, right, and sometimes relationships.
9: Australian choreographer and dancer Meryl Tankard on reviving a Pina Bausch dance piece with the original dancers, and Chinese-born American author Kan Wen Chu on her satirical debut novel, Boring Asian Female. Also on the show, Hollywood actor Olivia Wilde on her latest film, The Invite, Indian artist Bharti Kher on fellow artist and countrywoman Mrinalini Mukherjee, music from Sudanese singer Sulaf, and my conversation with Italian director Francesco Sosai. All that and more coming up on The Arts Hour.
11: Live from NPR News in Washington, I'm Louise Schiavone. President Trump has threatened more strikes on Iran in response to what he says are threats to assassinate him. But as NPR's Emily Fang reports, both Iran and the U.S. say they are also open to resuming peace talks.
12: Trump wrote on Truth Social that, quote, 1,000 missiles are locked and loaded and aimed at Iran should Iran try to act on what he says are threats to assassinate him in, quote, many corners of the globe. But in a separate earlier post, the president also wrote that the U.S. had agreed to resume talks with Iran. This week, the U.S. launched strikes on dozens of sites across Iran after accusing Tehran of attacking ships in the Strait of Hormuz. The U.S. has been pushing Iran to declare the strait open. Iran's foreign ministry spokesperson blamed the U.S. for the recent escalation, saying it was the U.S. who violated a ceasefire first, and that breaching commitments was an American, quote, habit. Emily Fang, NPR News.
0: In Washington, a sweeping housing affordability bill became law overnight without a presidential veto or signature. The National Weather Service says a dangerous heat wave will settle in this weekend over parts of Utah, Colorado, Idaho, Montana, and the Dakotas. Forecasters say temperatures will be 100 and above, and there's a solid chance that heat records will be broken. Best advice says the Weather Service is to stay inside with air conditioning if possible, when outside lightweight, light-colored clothes and plenty of water are recommended. In California, there were evacuation orders and warnings in place on Friday as the Summit Fire grew to around 2,700 acres. Firefighters have launched a massive air and ground attack on the fast-moving blaze. Drew Everett lives in Apple Valley, and he's been watching it move.
13: Definitely have seen it start down low, and we've seen it work its way up the mountain, and it looks like it's kind of cresting over this ridge right now.
0: The fire erupted in a sparsely populated area of Los Angeles County, around 45 miles northeast of L.A. The American Red Cross has opened a shelter at a YMCA. It was a mixed week on Wall Street as NPR's Scott Horsley reports traders mostly shrugged off the renewed fighting in the Strait of Hormuz and the effect on gas prices.
14: Crude oil prices jumped after President Trump declared an end to the U.S. ceasefire with Iran. Bond yields rose, and so did mortgage rates. The average rate on a 30-year home loan is just under 6.5%. The National Association of Realtors says home sales dropped in June, which is ordinarily one of the busiest months for selling. The average sales price of a home jumped to a record high of more than $440,000. The NASDAQ got a boost on Friday when shares of the giant South Korean memory chip maker SK Hynix began trading there for the first time. For the week, the NASDAQ rose 1.75%, the S&P 500 index rose 1.25%, and the Dow Jones Industrial Average fell about 0.4%. Scott Horsley, NPR News, Washington.
0: This is NPR. Apple is suing the artificial intelligence company OpenAI at a top executive alleging they stole trade secrets. The civil suit filed in federal court. NPR's John Ruich reports.
15: Apple is accusing two former employees who went to work for OpenAI of stealing confidential information. One of the two people is OpenAI's chief hardware officer, who leads the company's efforts to develop consumer AI devices. The other worked on sensitive product development programs at Apple before moving to OpenAI. The lawsuit accuses them of illegally accessing Apple computers and files, and it alleges that OpenAI has, at every level and in coordination with business partners, been stealing Apple's trade secrets and confidential information. The two companies had partnered together to fold AI into Apple's Siri, but that fell through, and Apple is now working with Google to improve the digital assistant. OpenAI did not respond to an NPR request for comment. John Ruich, NPR News.
0: The New York Times is reporting that the Trump administration has issued subpoenas to several of its reporters in connection with the story about the president's travel out of Turkey. The paper reported that, citing security concerns, the Secret Service had recommended that Trump not fly out of the NATO summit on the new Air Force One, an aircraft gifted to the president by Qatar. An older U.S.-built Air Force One was used instead. The New York Times says the subpoenas seek to force the reporters to testify before a federal grand jury in Manhattan on Wednesday. President Trump has said the change in planes was not due to security concerns. I'm Louise Schiavone, NPR News, Washington.
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9: Hello and welcome to the Arts Hour from the BBC World Service. I'm Nikki Badey, bringing you a star-studded lineup of guests and some cultural companionship with the best global arts and culture conversation from across the BBC and beyond. Coming up, the shape-shifting queen of pop, Madonna, talks about her relationship with dance. Australian dancer and choreographer Meryl Tankard on reviving a 1978 Pina Bausch dance piece with the original dancers. And Chinese-born American author Kan Wen-shu on her satirical debut novel, Boring Asian Female. Also on the show, Hollywood actor Olivia Wilde on her latest film, The Invite, which she also directed, and Indian artist Bharti Kher on fellow artist and countrywoman Mrinalini Mukherjee. We have music from Sudanese singer Sulaf. And that's not all. My guests on today's Arts Hour are the Italian director Francesco Sosai. We'll be talking about his film, The Last One for the Road, later in the show. And we welcome back as our cultural critic this week, the mighty Vidisha. Vidisha, before we go any further, what cultural highlight would you like to recommend to the world?
2: There is a contemporary Chinese family romantic drama called Dear You, which has done amazingly well both internationally and at home in China. It's all in the Chaoshan dialect, and it's about a modern day couple who are looking into their grandmother's love affair, which was conducted mainly via letters. And so they go back through the generations, and the grandmother's husband moved away to elsewhere in East and Southeast Asia. So it's prompted a great big dialogue within China all about identity and about migration. And it's also very soft-hearted and lovely and heartwarming.
9: Where can we see this?
2: You can find it on digital platforms maybe in about 2 months' time.
9: Excellent. Something to look forward to. Thank you, Vidisha. We begin with confessions. Mine is that I am a huge Madonna fan and Madonna watcher. Hers is Confessions 2, her new album. As a mistress of transformation, Madonna has been personally shape-shifting and reinventing her sound for decades. Confessions 2 is her 15th studio album, and it's a sequel to her 2005 album Confessions on a Dance Floor, which gave us the hit Sorry, Hung Up, Get Together and Jump. The British producer Stuart Price was her collaborator on both albums. When the BBC's Graham Norton met Madonna to talk about Confessions 2, he asked her why dance floors are so important to her.
10: Well, that's how I started. I was a dancer. So dancing's in my DNA, and the first music I made was dance music. I like the connection I have with people, dancing with people, whether I'm on the stage or on the dance floor. It just creates community, like, and sometimes relationships.
21: So when did you discover the community of a dance floor?
10: When I was in Michigan, my ballet teacher, who was the first gay man that I met, he told me I have to go to this club called Menjo's. It's in Detroit. He's like, I have to show you something. It's going to blow your mind. I'm like, okay. And so I walked into this club and the doors opened and there were these two beautiful men without their shirts on, wearing roller skates and bow ties and shorts. And they had a drink on a tray. And I was like, wow, we're not in Kansas anymore. And that was my first dance floor experience, where everybody was so free. And girls were dancing with girls and boys were dancing with boys. And some people were just whirling around by themselves. And I was like, wow, this is so amazing. Everybody's so free. Cut to my song, I Feel So Free. I feel a tremendous sense of freedom when I'm dancing.
22: I feel so free.
21: So this, the I Feel Free, what came first? The phrase, I Feel Free? Was it the spoken word bit?
10: Spoken words.
21: Do you just start speaking?
10: I love to speak with music in the background. I don't know, something happens. I'm the voice in your ear. I'm talking to you, I'm inviting you, I'm singing to you, I'm seducing you, I'm inviting you.
22: Thanks for coming. Sometimes I like to just hide in the shadows.
10: To not only join me, but also to be free.
22: Create a new persona.
10: You know, to let yourself go, to not think, not intellectualize. It's weird. The ideas come when I don't try too hard.
21: In the music, you talk about that idea of hitting the dance floor and being free and finding a new persona and anonymity and stuff.
10: Mm-hmm.
21: Like, can you ever do that? Can you ever have that feeling again?
10: You know where I can have it? It sounds like a total contradiction, is on stage, because there's so many people that I just kind of tune everybody out, and then something takes over.
21: I know there's a track on the album called Danceteria. There will be people who don't know what Danceteria was. Back then, when you were in the clubs in New York, so how do you describe it to those people?
10: The mecca of music and dance. And fashion. Let's not forget fashion.
21: In Manhattan?
10: Yeah, 27th Street. It was this incredible convergence of musicians and painters and writers and directors. There will never be another time like that. I just think that happened in that particular way because the only way you could meet people is to go out. If you were an artist and you lived downtown, you had to go on the street and call people on the payphone, and then you had to take the subway and wait in a long line. That's ritual, you know? That's important because it builds community and connection. And when I would go to Danceteria, everybody had cool outfits and everybody had cool hair. Everybody was cool. I wasn't cool. All my clothes that I had, like my ballet, because I was a dancer, so I just took all my dance clothes and reinvented it. So hunger was the best sauce.
21: Now, I never thought I'd be sitting in a bar talking to Madonna about football, but your little daughters, they're big into football.
10: Yeah.
21: And you are playing the World Cup final.
10: That's crazy.
21: Yeah. Did you do that to promote the album or so your daughters would get tickets to the World Cup final?
10: Actually, neither. I'm just a really big football fan and it's always been my dream to...
21: Really?
10: Yeah. So I've been bugging and like harassing my manager for over a year about it.
21: And what are you going to give them? Like some new stuff, some old stuff?
10: I'm not going to tell you. You just want to know everything. Like, spoiler alert. You'll find out when you get there.
9: Madonna, and I have been listening to Confessions 2 on repeat, and I love it. Critic and cultural commentator Vidisha, what do you think?
2: I completely agree. It's a fantastic album. It was very clever for her to call it Confessions 2. It's very on Madonna because she always looks forward.
9: What does Madonna mean to you, though, in your lifetime?
2: She is a beacon of charisma, strength, talent, ambition. I think her skills as a musician and a producer are always under-talked. She is a brilliant pop star. She's a great songwriter and lyricist. And she always signified independence to me. She has never been overshadowed by any man or any woman in her private life or in her work life. And the fact that she has carved out a multi-decade career and just survived in a world and an industry which are so changeable and so brutal. And I really love her muscles.
9: Yeah, exactly. Her muscles are amazing. 67 years old and thriving with a hit album. And of course, she is a gay icon and she has done a lot for gay communities across the world, hasn't she?
2: Everything I've heard about her from other artists and activists is that she has an enormous amount of solidarity. She will support, she will collaborate, she will put her money where her mouth is. She does AIDS fundraisers and she has done that since before it was fashionable to do that.
9: Yeah.
2: Because she lost so many friends and colleagues and collaborators during the HIV/AIDS era in the 1980s in New York.
9: Favourite tracks on the album. May I start with Danceteria?
2: Danceteria is amazing. And I also love the lead single, I Feel So Free. That was her way of getting back in touch with her audiences and saying, join my club night and let's enjoy this album together.
9: Okay, then I also really love the fact that she's worked with a couple of Colombian rappers over the last few years. So Maluma on the track Medellin on Madame X. And on this one, it's Fade on Read My Lips. I think she's clever. She talks to that huge market who loves songs in Spanish. And what do you think of the track she did with her daughter, Lourdes Leon?
2: I thought it was an amazing example of how Madonna can be completely mainstream and absolutely intimate at the same time. So this is a woman that we think we know everything about. We talk about her daughter, Lourdes. We speculate about their relationship. She's spoken in interviews about how her daughter oftentimes resented that sheer amount of fame.
9: Yeah.
2: And now they're in the studio together. And Lourdes is not untalented.
9: No, she
2: isn't. As we hear from this track, she's got a beautiful voice. And now they're talking about their personal relationship. And we're all listening to it.
9: Thank you very much, Vidisha. You're listening to The Arts Hour from the BBC World Service. We continue the liberation and love of dance with Meryl Tankard now, the Australian dancer, choreographer and filmmaker who began her career at the Australian Ballet in Sydney and became the principal dancer with the legendary German choreographer Pina Bausch's company, Tanztheater Wuppertal, between 1978 and 1984. Meryl Tankard has now created a work called Echoes of 78, bringing together nine of the original dancers from Pina Bausch's 1978 piece Kontaktov. They reprise their performance against a film backdrop of the original production, and these dancers are now in their 60s and 70s. The BBC's Tom Sutcliffe asked Meryl Tankard about creating this new version of Bausch's rather long work.
1: It's actually a half. We're doing about half. So I've found these amazing videotapes from Rolf Bordzig, her partner and designer. No one has ever seen this footage. I don't think Pina even saw it.
4: And these are projected in your production, yeah. Echoes of 78, projected at huge scale,
1: yeah,
4: behind the dancers who, as it were, we're watching both on film and now 48 years later.
1: Yeah, so people have said it's like watching time and you never can see time. So we synchronize at times with ourselves. And they had never seen themselves either. Like, we didn't have photographs like you do now. We'd had only ever seen a few black and white photographs of ourselves. So I think they were quite chuffed at how they looked. They looked beautiful.
4: And what about just the physical business of doing it? I mean, after that first performance where you all came back together, there must have been aches and pains that were...
1: It's the stilettos, too, because the women, we used to wear, like, you know, 4 or 5 inch stilettos. And Joe and I, oh, yes, we're going to do that. And they got lower and lower and lower and lower. But it's the stilettos that were the biggest challenge. But the interesting thing was all these people have the piece. It's all in their body. So it's like there's all these little files in your body that you've opened up again.
4: And what made Pina Bausch's work so distinctive?
1: She totally transformed theatre, dance, inspired everybody. I think for me, she choreographed vulnerability. And it was all these little, you know, insecurities that we have within us that she actually showed on the stage. And that's what people could relate to. So people who didn't know anything about dance were incredibly moved, you know. And we looked at the audience, you know, we would stand there and really eyeball the audience. And I think that was also really confronting for people.
4: Because it was shocking at the beginning, wasn't it, in 1975?
1: I joined in 78 and people were still banging doors and leaving. It was a tradition on the opening night of a new work. They would hold the door and then slam it really, really loudly and, you know, swear as they went out. And it was quite fun. I mean, one performance, people had come in a bus and they'd been given oranges from Amsterdam and they threw the oranges at us on the stage, which was quite dangerous.
9: Meryl Tankard on Pina Bausch. Fidisha is our critic today. What's your relationship with Pina Bausch's dance production?
2: She is one of the icons of contemporary choreography. Her work is full of substance, has narrative elements, and she's talking about universal experiences, love, death, hatred, the family, the ambiguity that can exist within personal relationships. She has an amazing eye for dancers and a great way of working with costumiers and scenographers so that you really are indeed watching dance theatre.
9: You really are. And the first time I saw a Pina Bausch production, I was quite surprised at the variety of bodies that were on the stage. All incredible.
2: It's very interesting you say that because my opinion is the opposite.
9: Oh.
2: I think that she casts very diversely, but that often there's a uniformity.
9: In the body.
2: In the body and also in the vibe. So a recent performance I saw in London had this very similar casting. So all of the dancers had very long hair and beautiful silk dresses. And they were moving in such a way that it was as if she was talking about this is what all women are like and this is what all women's relationships are like. Even though they were different visually,
9: yes,
2: they had the same energy.
9: Yes.
2: It was very confronting and it made you think about gender and gender politics and power and all of this stuff. It's mythic. It's something that we've all been through.
9: And that muscle memory that Meryl mentioned, you are an athlete, a runner, you lift weights. Do you experience an actual muscle memory, or do you understand the creative muscle memory as well?
2: Both of those things are true and real. Physical muscle memory is really extraordinary because your body is always plastic. It's always in a form of transformation. And thanks to thousands of years of evolution, it always wants to get better. So if you have been a great runner beforehand and you slowly take it up again, you will improve exponentially faster than someone who's going from a literal standing start who never exercised before, because your body remembers what it was like at its peak. Mm. And that's why we shouldn't give up. You can start and transform at any time, at any age. And talking about dancers who are in their 60s and 70s, it doesn't sound that old to me.
9: Fidisha, thank you. You're listening to The Answer from the BBC World Service. The Chinese-born American writer Kan Wenxu moved to the USA when she was 2 years old and grew up in mainly white areas of North and South Dakota and Idaho. At 18, she gave a TEDx talk titled "I'm Not Your Asian Stereotype," which has been viewed over 3 million times. 10 years later, a graduate from Columbia University, she now lives in New York City and recently published her debut novel, a suspense thriller with themes of ambition, failure, identity and obsession, centered on university student Elizabeth Zhang. The BBC's Anita Rani asked Kan Wenxu why she chose to call it Boring Asian Female.
5: No, you know, I didn't begin with the title, but after writing, I was like, that's the crux of the book, right? Because it's like, Boring Asian Female, that is how other people perceive Elizabeth. And by making that the title, you're subverting that in a way that I think is really interesting.
6: And the main protagonist of this story, Elizabeth Zhang. Tell us about Elizabeth.
5: So Elizabeth is someone who has worked hard her entire life, kind of has a chip on her shoulder because she always felt like she was underrecognized or ignored growing up in these places where everyone was different from her. And then when she gets into Columbia, she has this one dream, which is to go to Harvard Law School. And she works so hard to get in, and then she finds out that she didn't get in. And actually someone else in her year, who she sees as vastly inferior to herself, does get in. And she starts spiraling and becoming obsessed with this rival of her own making, Laura. And she just kind of does some really unhinged stuff after that.
6: Mm. She, as you mentioned, goes to Columbia.
5: Mm-hmm.
6: You also attended Columbia.
5: Yes, I did.
6: And she, I mean, there's so many little things that I want to pick up on. One of them is how she observes the other students there who are from more privileged backgrounds. How much does that fuel her ambition, her obsession?
5: For sure. I mean, I think that she feels like she traded in one type of inferiority for another. So there's one line, I think, in the book that's like, when I was in high school, I wasn't cool because I wasn't white. But then when I was in college, I wasn't cool because I wasn't rich.
6: Yeah.
5: So and I think that, you know, when I went to Columbia, I also was someone who, you know, I hadn't traveled a lot. Like, I just hadn't been around people who were from these extravagantly privileged backgrounds. And they had a certain way of moving in the world that I just wasn't used to, this kind of blind confidence almost.
6: Mm.
5: And I think that's also why I set the novel at Columbia. Obviously, it being my debut novel, I wanted to write about something that I felt familiar with, but also I wanted to really observe all of these different dynamics at play and all of these different people who go to a school like this.
6: She talks about percentiles a lot in terms of how smart and hot people are.
5: Mm-hmm.
6: For example, she's in the 70th percentile for attractiveness. But even then, that's within the context of being Asian,
5: mm-hmm.
6: not within the context of women generally.
5: Mm-hmm.
6: And the 99th percentile academically. Explain more.
5: Yeah, well, I always thought percentiles was really interesting because, you know, when you're growing up, you're always being judged by some kind of percentile, whether implicitly or explicitly. When you try to go to college in the United States, you have to take the SAT. And the first thing that you see next to your score is what percentile you're in. And then when you're applying to college, you have acceptance rates. And that in itself is also a percentile. Are you in the top 5 or 10 percentile of the applicants that year. So, you know, I wanted to really write a character who took the percentiles extremely to heart in that she wants to essentially game the system. And the first step to gaming that system is just understanding where she currently stands and what metrics she's being judged on.
6: So how much pressure is she under?
5: Yeah, I mean, I think that anyone who maybe comes from an immigrant household knows that there is an expectation to create a better life for yourself than your parents did, to basically do better. And it, I think, mirrors some of my own experience where, you know, I felt a lot of pressure to do materially better than my parents. But one area of growth that I felt for myself is sometimes doing better doesn't just mean materially better. Sometimes it means living the life that you want for yourself, because ultimately money is a means to happiness, right? So why not just skip directly to the happiness rather than changing the means to the end?
6: And have you tried to explain that to Asian parents? Has anyone had that?
9: Kan Wen-shu. Vidisha is our cultural critic in the Arts House studio today. What resonated with you from what we just heard Kan Wen saying?
2: What she's talking about is a very odd combination of a racial cliche with a weird compliment baked into it. So she's specifically referring to the idea of the model minority in America regarding the East Asian population. So the model minority myth is very clever, very competent, extremely highly educated, strict parents, goal-orientated, gets to the top of industries like tech and finance and STEM and engineering and all the rest of it. But the flip side is the boring Asian female, which is the title of her novel. Identical, not interesting, no personality. So those are racial insults which are tied to weird racial compliments. In England, it's a bit different because the East Asian population is relatively small, and so that sense of cliche and identity hasn't concretized in a very
9: well. We've got it with our people, as in Indians, Pakistanis, Bangladeshis, and Sri Lankans.
2: My whole argument is that we should own our positive stereotypes
9: and refuse the others.
2: Yes, refuse the simply refuse the others and kick back against them. But if someone wants to tell me I'm naturally intelligent and goal orientated and good with money, I'm going to own that, even if it's not true.
9: Vidisha, thank you. That's it for part one of the show, but don't go away. Still to come, actor and director Olivia Wilde on her latest film, The Invite, and I'll be talking to Italian director Francesco Sosai. The Arts Hour's back after this.
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9: Still to come on The Arts Hour with me, Nikki Badey, Hollywood actor Olivia Wilde on her latest film, The Invite, which she also directed, Indian artist Bharti Kher on fellow artist and countrywoman, the late Mrinalini Mukherjee. Music comes from Sudanese singer Sulaf, and my conversation with Italian director Francesco Sosai. All that and more still to come on The Arts Hour.
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9: Welcome back to the Art Cell on the BBC World Service with me, Nikki Beatty. And if you've only just joined us, here's what you missed in the first half of the show. The Queen of Pop, Madonna, on her latest album and her relationship with dance. Australian choreographer and dancer Meryl Tankard. And Chinese-born American writer Kan Wen Shu. Coming up, my conversation with the Italian filmmaker Francesco Sosai about his film The Last One for the Road. We hear about the late, great Indian artist Mrinalini Mukherjee. There's music from Sudanese singer Sulaf. And Badisha is still with me in the studio as our cultural critic today. First then, the film The Invite is a satire on American middle-class married life, starring Seth Rogen, Penelope Cruz, Edward Norton, and Olivia Wilde. Olivia Wilde is also the director. With their marriage already on thin ice, failed musician Joe and his wife Angela, Seth Rogen and Olivia Wilde, invite their stylish neighbours, therapist Pina and ex-firefighter Hawk, played by Penelope Cruz and Edward Norton, to dinner, ostensibly to apologise for the building noise they'd had to suffer as the couple renovated their apartment. What transpires is an evening of very adult conversation and comedic embarrassment between the uptight couple Joe and Angela and the liberals Pina and Hawk.
30: There's something I've been wanting to talk to you about.
31: We also have something we wanted to talk to you about. We feel a very strong connection with you guys.
32: That is so nice. Thank you.
30: Yeah.
32: I'll say thank you, Joe.
30: Thank you. Very flattering. Just to be clear, you, her, and me.
31: Yes.
30: Me too.
31: Yes, also you.
9: The film feels a bit like a theatre piece, which is no coincidence, as Olivia Wilde told the BBC's Nick Grimshaw.
32: It was a play, it was a Spanish play, uh-huh, written and directed by a guy named Sesque. He then turned that into a film, which was a great independent Spanish film called The People Upstairs. That's a film that Edward and I both saw and mm-hmm loved. That then was adapted into several different languages, different countries, South Korea, Poland, France, Italy, Germany? Probably Germany.
33: Antarctica.
32: Antarctica, of course. And then Rashida Jones and Will McCormick wrote the English language version, and that's the script I got. And it is a deceptively simple premise. You think, okay, a dinner party, four people in a room, sweet little chamber piece. And then it obviously had the potential to be something that would punch you in the gut and make you laugh mm-hmm hard at yourself, which is what we all need. And so then we gathered the greatest actors of all time, Edward, Penelope, and Seth, and we got into a room and we tore this script apart and made it our own with Rashida and Will, just like just kind of chewing on it, and we made it something very personal and specific. And then we shot the film in order on 35 millimeter, and it was a dream come true mm-hmm in every single way.
33: Yeah. Olivia, you direct the movie,
32: yeah,
33: but did you see the house or the apartment as another character?
32: For sure. Yeah, it is, because it had to tell such a yeah big part of the story. It is a place that Seth Rogen's character has grown up in this flat, but can't afford it. So he's got this shame. You know, he never would be able to have this for his own family, but he's inherited it. So it's kind of like an expensive flat that's decorated with inexpensive things, like young people who haven't quite grown up all the way, and they feel very insecure about having people over for dinner. So having Penelope and Edward's character come in the door is kind of terrifying for my character because it just feels very revealing.
33: Yeah, and your character as well, like, you know, she's conscious and, you know, she's an interior designer, so that's a choice as well.
32: She gave up a career to have a kid and to take care of this house, and it's actually Edward's character is the first person to make her feel like maybe she is an artist. And that kind of sparks a whole thing in her.
33: Yeah. I've got to talk to you about the music in it as well, because the music, the score is done by Devontae Hines, who we love. How did you land on working with Dev? Because the music in it, it's not like, it doesn't sound like Blood Orange. So what was it about his music that made you want to get him involved?
32: I love Dev's work in film, and I also know he's a cellist, and I had really loved watching him play the cello, and I was so inspired by him, and I knew this film needed a score that would have this kind of disproportionately dramatic tone, you know, like the juxtaposition of dramatic strings with this kind of seemingly, you know, domestic situation that's just not very high stakes, and yet internally it feels very high stakes. And I asked Dev if he was interested in it. He happens to be the biggest film nerd any of us know, and he read it and he was immediately on to something really brilliant. It's very much like another character in the film. It's kind of a Greek chorus.
33: Yeah. Was there anything that you guys really learnt from this? Because it is about everyday conversations and everyday relationships and how we talk to each other. And
32: yeah, I really learned from this character and from these people that the importance of autonomy within a relationship, that you have to maintain your whole self. You can't blame someone else for your unhappiness. You can't, resent someone for your own misery. It's your responsibility. And these characters are really struggling with that. They've kind of fallen into the rhythm of just blaming their unhappiness on each other, which is not really fair.
9: Olivia Wilde talking about The Invite, which I thoroughly enjoyed and laughed along with, and Penelope Cruz rocks blonde hair. Badisha, what did you think of the film?
1: Completely agree on all counts. It was exactly what I expected, a sort of closed box chamber piece, very bourgeois, very much about sex and love and relationships and marriage. It's not consequential beyond the four walls of the set. And yet, if it's done well, you get the chance to see four actors really enjoying themselves. If it's well scripted, all of those little comedic beats are in there. And there's a sense of its own silliness. So there's a very loud score, which is really right to the fore. And so whenever something awkward happens, the score comes in and says, this is awkward, isn't it?
9: Yeah. How did the storyline about the neighbours having an adventurous love life work for you?
1: It was very interesting because the film is extremely on the nose.
9: Yeah.
1: So you've got Olivia Wilde's character and Seth Rogen, and they're wearing these drab clothes, grey, blue. Their apartment is sort of tasteful, but a little cluttered and a bit try-hard. You know, she gets together a little cheese board.
9: A little charcuterie.
1: They're trying, it's like they're trying to live as if their character's in a magazine. And then along come Ed and Penelope, and they're relaxed, and they're wearing dark clothes, wearing leather and cashmere. And so their natural cool butts up against the original couple's natural uncoolness. So it's extremely broad brush. And of course you expect a little bit of flirting. Ed Norton's character has got that slimy latte dad sort of vibe. He's always leaning in a little bit too close. And when Olivia Wilde's character is saying boring things, he's like, as if it's so interesting. And you just know he's going to make a pass at her at some point. So you know from the beginning that the script is going to go there.
9: Yeah.
1: And you have to like that sort of film, which I did.
9: Well, the film succeeds as this sort of awkward and funny look at the American middle class and their bedroom habits. But does it translate universally, do you think?
1: I think class and the bourgeoisie cut through everything. So there's a version of that couple in every culture in the world. I'm absolutely sure of it.
9: How does The Invite compare to other chamber piece or dinner party films, do you think?
1: It's on the more frivolous end of the spectrum. It can be done in a very, very politicized way. For example, Guess Who's Coming to Dinner is a really famous film, which is actually about race.
9: Race, yeah.
1: Dinner for Schmucks, the French film, is also about sort of class and aging and gender. There's a film called The Basement starring Willem Dafoe. That's also about race.
9: Mm. Thank you so much, Padisha. You're listening to The Arts Hour from the BBC World Service. Italian filmmaker Francesco Sosa's latest film, The Last One for the Road, premiered at the Cannes Film Festival and is a gently offbeat road movie and buddy story that follows two aging drinking companions. When I say aging, they look like they're in their 50s, and a shy young architecture student who unexpectedly joins them on a wandering journey through the bars and back roads of northeastern Italy. The two roguish middle-aged men are Carlo Bianchi and Doriano, Carlo and Dori, who once worked for a crook named Genio, stealing sunglasses to sell them on, a lucrative business until Genio left for Argentina to avoid prison. There's a vague mission in the film for the men to pick Genio up at the airport as he returns to Italy after 20 years because they think that he hid some cash and might lead them to it. Francesco, first of all, tell me, what inspired this story? Was it something personal?
2: So actually, 10 years ago, I met an architecture student in Venice. A sort of friendship blossomed, and I always found it very interesting, his charisma, his persona, and I wanted to explore more the perspective of an architecture student coming from southern Italy and coming to Venice to study. So I wanted to have like a sort of his alien gaze to my own region, let's say. And we were writing, and more stories sort of lean into the main story. And so we ended up with this sort of plot, the one you told right now.
9: The film feels like a road movie, but it is also a journey through different life choices, for example, with the young character quietly watching these two older men. Why does that dynamic interest you? The age difference and wisdom versus naivety, perhaps?
2: It interests me because I have the feeling that in our age, there is a huge polarization between generations. Like each generation is stuck inside its own age and ideas, and there's very seldom a sort of exchange between generation. I wanted to activate the sort of this communication. Yeah.
9: So Giulio, the architecture student, is played by Filippo Scotti, the lead from Paolo Sorrentino's The Hand of God, and your two older actors. I'm just wondering how you cast them and what you were looking for.
2: Me and my co-writer, so we have a rule, we don't write thinking about actors.
9: Okay.
2: Because we don't want, if you write thinking about an actor, you end up writing what you know he or she can do. You don't have enough surprises for them.
9: Mm.
2: What we do, we're very precise. We try to write voices of the characters. It's a feeling of their voices. And then basically I go around and I look for this. I search for these voices somehow. And when I found a voice that interests me, then I start to cast.
9: So these two older men, they exist on the margins. I mean, they could be men who've been overlooked in life. They could be drifters or searchers. What is it about that aspect of life that fascinates you?
2: What fascinates me is that in Italy, after the 2008 economic crisis, there was a huge shift in the paradigm of economy. And there are people who were simply left out of development. And this interests me a lot because they're sort of stuck in time. They have a life that is a balance between accepting that the world that they grew up in doesn't exist anymore, but at the same time, they're sort of stuck in a limbo, in a twilight world where they don't fit in anymore. They don't have a role in society. And for me as a filmmaker, this is a nice way to go into the story.
9: And one of the things that I noticed is that the film is driven by observation and not explanation. So, for example, the financial crisis that you've just talked about in 2008 is hinted at, but it's not signposted. And I just wondered, how have you learned to trust silence rather than exposition?
2: So for me, it's very simple. I try to write movies as if the camera was not there, you know? So the camera comes after, and the dialogues and the story and the relationship should feel like in real life. And in real life, there is not often explanation. So you sort of bump into stories and into dialogue, and you as a listener, you have to complete with the context. You have to provide a context to the dialogue you hear around. And that's what we try to do.
9: Your protagonists, Carlo and Dori, spend quite a lot of the film drinking before getting back onto the road. And that could be seen as troubling behavior. So why were you asking your audience, me, to sit with that discomfort?
2: I don't see discomfort as a bad thing while watching a movie. Also, I like to be in discomfort when I watch a movie.
9: Yeah, me too. But then,
2: because it put me off balance. And yeah. So maybe I find myself more open. And this is also what happens to Giulio. He would never jump in a car with these two guys, but it happens. And so that's what I like. Also, for me, alcohol in the film is not just... for me, it's very similar to what happens in Stalker by Tarkovsky, that they need to be drunk in order to know the map of the area. That's how I also see it. The alcohol is between realistic and not realistic in the film.
9: You're talking about Tarkovsky's Stalker. Is that what you were saying? Yeah. How did you balance, though, the need we have to see those characters as simpatico or lovable? Or did you just not feel we needed that?
2: For me, it's more like when you observe someone, at the beginning, you tend to judge this person.
9: Yeah.
2: But when you spend a great deal of time with someone, you see their homes, their lives, their families. For me, everyone is holy there somehow. I lose myself in the observation of lives.
9: The women in the film are not main characters. And in fact, a couple of them exist off screen. An ex-wife, a sex worker. Why did you take that decision?
2: Because I wanted to explore masculinity and what it means now. And so I had this radical choice of portraying women as very far away. They sort of isolate themselves from women. And for me, it was a way to isolate my two characters and explore their behavior.

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1: The Venice of the tourist that you always maybe see.
2: Exactly.
1: Also, because it's with my film, I didn't want to sell anything. I didn't have to sell a place. I wanted a realistic and honest portrait of Italian landscape now.
2: Well, when audiences leave the cinema after seeing the last one for the road, what conversation do you hope that they're going to have about their own lives?
1: I think the film speaks about sort of chronic nostalgia you can have about your past lives and what happened and what didn't happen in your life. But I wanted to make a film with a sort of a bright ending.
2: Yeah.
1: So I hope that the film helps people to move on from nostalgia.
2: Francesco Sosai, thank you so very much. You're listening to The Arts Hour from the BBC World Service. The late Indian artist Mrinalini Mukherjee was a modernist sculptor who over four decades until her death in 2015 made monumental works using dyed and woven hemp fibre, an unconventional material for sculpting, as well as bronzes, ceramics, drawings and watercolours. Recently, a selection of her art was exhibited in the UK, and her close friend and fellow artist Bharti Kher told the BBC about her first encounters with Mrinalini and her work.
3: I came to India in 1993, and I think I met Dilu that year. She was such a character. Mrinalini, all her friends called her Dilu. She was quite a force. I think in a time when experiments in modernism, specifically in India, were really of the hour, of the moment, I think that her sort of radical dialogue that she had between fine arts and craft, between the local traditions of and Indian temple sculpture, that was really important. She kind of elevated weaving, knotting, you know, things like tying. And all these sort of techniques were kind of relegated in some ways to the margins. But Dilu, as a person, she was reservedly unapologetic about her work. She really knew what she was doing. Whether people were listening or watching her didn't really matter. She was very courageous in the way that she worked. Material was never the message. It was just something that took her where she needed to go. And she was really aware that the materials that she used carried both cultural and political and gender histories, as well as this idea of her own female force. I mean, to talk about things like the yaksha, the yatras and all of that 5,000-year-old civilization at that time, when it was a bit perhaps too raw, when India was like marching towards a sort of modernism. But, you know, her work was deeply poetic. Form was really important. For me, it was just the physicality of her materials, the way that she was so fluid with form. For me, it resonates with my own explorations of the body that I've been doing for the past 30 years or so.
2: Bharti Kher talking about Mrinalini Mukherjee and her work. And Bharti's own work, incidentally, is on display at the Tate Modern in London and at the Vancouver Art Gallery. And she's married to one of my favourite contemporary Indian artists, Subodh Gupta. But Badisha is our cultural critic today. Badisha, tell me how you respond to Mrinalini Mukherjee's work.
4: She's such an extraordinary artist because she had interests and talents in all different forms of artistic expression. You actually mentioned the favourite of my works by her, these monolithic and yet strangely earthy and organic forms, which she created by knotting up hemp and using natural fibres and natural materials to create something that is tantric, alien, monolithic, industrial, and yet friendly and full of personality all at the same
2: time.
4: What
2: a brilliant description.
4: And she uses earthy colours, which are relatively rare in sculpture. Mustard yellow.
2: And a sort of earthy red.
4: Yes, earthy red, terracotta tones.
2: Yes.
4: But she always eluded the eye, and it's taken a long time for her to be seen as an artist who has created a body of work which is worthy to be toured nationally and internationally. And this is part of the international art world finally engaging and re-engaging with South Asian visual art.

0: which to me is one of India in particular, but the entire region generally, is greatest exports and greatest source of innovation and growth.
1: Thank you, Bidisha. Finally, on today's Arts Hour, Sudanese singer and oud player Soulaf, whose music draws on the rich heritage of her home country. Now based in France, Soulaf's sounds are a blend of traditional Nubian rhythms and Sufi poetry combined with electronic soundscapes. Here she is with the BBC's Keris Matthews, who asked her what kind of music she listened to growing up.
2: Different kind of music, like oriental music and music from desert also a lot, and Sudanese music, and yeah.
3: And when you say music from desert, do you mean the kind of like a real linear kind of rhythmic, slow kind of music?
2: I mean, for example, Mauritanian songs, or songs from Mali, or songs from like Tuareg song,
3: Yeah. Which brings you to your association with Tanari Wen.
2: Exactly, yeah.
3: How was that tour?
2: Was super amazing. It was a great experience for me because I was a big fan for them since ever, and my dream was just to attend the show for them. So touring with them and being with them in the same bus, touring and just doing a lot of music and chatting with them and knowing a lot about their experience, it was such a tremendous experience for me.
3: But Soulaf, your work, your voice, you're a songwriter, you're a multi-instrumentalist, and that's what we're celebrating with you today. Your debut's not out till October, so we're here early. So should we hear the first song?
2: Yeah.
3: And what is this song? What language are you singing? And also, what are the lyrics? What's the story?
2: The language is Arabic. And all the album is written and composed by my grandfather, Abdulazim Sid Ahmed.
3: Was he a poet?
2: Yeah. He was doing that just for fun, if I can say. He was a very spiritual Sufist man. So all the songs, they're spiritual, and except one song, the first song of the album. And this one is Nada, and it's a spiritual song. It speaks about when the light came, like his journey from when he found himself spiritually, if you can say.

the music of Sulaf. And that's it for this week's Arts Hour. Thank you for your ears, and thank you to both my guests, Francesco Sosai and Vidisha. For now, from me, Nikki Baady, studio managers Duncan Hannant and Steve Greenwood, and producers Nikki Paxman and Kieran Birmingham, see you next week.

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4: From NPR News in Washington, D.C., this is Weekend Edition. I'm Scott Simon, Ron Elving on the Weekend Politics this hour. Then, concerns about special education programs with oversight now split among federal departments. Azar Nafizi on her memoir, Reading Lolita in Tehran, Becoming a Movie, and the Vitality of Banned Books. And World Cup announcer Andras Cantor on his signature call and straining his voice when Argentina scored.
5: The crowd noise got into my headset so much I couldn't balance my voice on the headsets, so I couldn't hear myself while I was yelling goal.
4: But first, our newscast. Information is our goal! It's Saturday, July 11, 2026.
6: Live from NPR News in Washington, I'm Louise Schiavone. There could be further peace talks between the U.S. and Iran despite the Iranian health ministry's claim that American airstrikes in six cities this week had killed 17 people and injured more than 100 others. Willem Marks has more.
7: Iran's foreign minister arrived in the Omani capital of Muscat on Saturday with the possibility of further talks involving U.S. officials not yet publicly confirmed by either side. The Iranian state-backed Fars news agency said Iran will not enter into talks with American negotiators until the United States reverses its positions, as Foreign Minister Abbas Araghchi criticized the Trump administration for failing to uphold its side of a previous agreement. Earlier this week, Iranian forces fired on several commercial tankers in the Strait of Hormuz, precipitating retaliatory U.S. airstrikes across Iran. On Truth Social Friday, President Trump promised to decimate and destroy all areas of Iran should they attempt to follow through on reported threats to assassinate him. For NPR News, I'm Willem Marks.
6: The largest housing bill in decades became law overnight without President Trump's signature. NPR's Stephen Bissaha has details.
8: This law is packed with more than 40 different provisions, and at the heart of it is the idea of boosting the number of houses in the U.S. to decrease the cost to buy a home. The law encourages home building, in part by loosening federal regulations and offering financial carrots to communities that build more homes. It also bans large investors from buying up more than 350 homes, a policy pushed by President Trump. Trump refused to sign the law to protest lawmakers not passing his voter ID election overhaul bill, the Save America Act. He did not veto the housing bill, and it automatically became law 10 days after he received the bill from Congress and did not take any action. Stephen Bissaha, NPR News.
6: Graham Plattner has formally withdrawn from the U.S. Senate race in Maine in the wake of sexual assault allegations, which he has denied. Democrats plan to meet for their state nominating convention on July 25th. Meta says it has removed a new feature allowing users to turn anyone's public photo into an artificial intelligence image. As NPR's Bobby Allen reports, this move follows widespread backlash over privacy and copyright concerns.
9: Meta's AI feature, Muse Image, automatically opted in users, meaning anyone with a public Instagram profile could have their photos turned into AI without their consent. That sparked swift blowback from many users, privacy advocates, and Hollywood, which criticized the AI image maker as a threat to copyright and a person's likeness. One user wrote on X, quote, "Think about what that means. Your kids, your precious moments, your face. Meta feels entitled to it and is betting you won't dig three menus deep to say no." In a statement, Meta said they heard the feedback that the feature missed the mark, saying its intent was to provide a useful creative tool on Instagram. Bobby Allen, NPR News.
6: This is NPR. A wildfire destroyed a remote expat community in southern Spain overnight. At least 12 people were killed as victims tried to outrun the flames in cars and on foot. Several were hurt and almost two dozen remain missing. Officials say most of the victims died after ignoring shelter-in-place orders. Spain has advanced to the World Cup semifinals with a 2-1 win over Belgium. Steve Futterman reports from Los Angeles.
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11: Come on!
10: The match wasn't decided until the final minutes. Spain, the favorite, jumped out to a 1-0 lead at the 30-minute mark. But just 11 minutes later, Belgium tied it at 1-1. It was the first goal given up by Spain in the entire World Cup. It stayed that way until the 88th minute. That's when Mikel Merino kicked a rebound shot into the net for the win. David Lafado traveled here from Barcelona.
12: We've seen that Spain has the best team in Europe and in the world. We are going to win the World Cup.
10: That may be easier said than done. Next up for Spain, a semifinal match against the top-performing team in the World Cup, France. For NPR News, I'm Steve Futterman at the World Cup in Los Angeles.
6: Six World Cup teams are left standing later today. Norway plays England in Miami. Tonight, Argentina plays Switzerland in Kansas City. Ticket prices are still over $1,000, but down from previous highs. Ticket resale site TickPick has tonight's Norway-England game at $2,000 a ticket, down from almost $4,000. I'm Louise Schiavone, NPR News, Washington.
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4: This is Weekend Edition from NPR News. I'm Scott Simon. Thank you for joining us. A new law on the federal books this morning. Despite a presidential protest, the 21st Century Road to Housing Act, which aims to expand America's housing supply, automatically became law at midnight, even though President Trump refused to sign it. NPR's Ron Elving joins us. Ron, thanks so much for being with us.
21: Good to be with you, Scott.
4: And protest is the word the president used to describe it on social media, isn't it?
21: Yes, not the word you would normally expect to hear a president say as a law passes through and becomes actual law. It's curious, but it's a form of protest because without a veto, the bill becomes law even without being signed. And we should note that Trump has not said he's protesting the bill itself or the effort to facilitate new construction and rehab, other measures to improve availability of housing. He's calling all that a big yawn, but the president is upset that Congress passed this legislation rather than addressing his preferred project, which is an overhaul of the voting laws. He wants to cut way back on voting by mail, contending without evidence that it's more vulnerable to fraud. Election experts say it's actually the opposite. But taking control of the November elections has become Trump's number one priority. Yesterday, he dismissed members of the Election Assistance Commission. The commission had been one more obstacle to his control or his ability to contest the outcome of the midterms this fall. So this is the latest sign of his strategy towards those elections and for resisting what he's been warned could be a brutal rebuke for his party.
4: The president was in Turkey this week for a summit with NATO leaders. He began with some sharp words for the group, but he wound up saying, quote, it was a great meeting. There was a lot of love in that room, a lot of unity. But notably, no support for the U.S. in Iran.
21: No new support on Iran, which is a war that we'd all been told was over not so long ago. But Trump says he considers the ceasefire he signed to be pretty much over now, although it does appear that talks will continue and both sides are showing some restraint after a week of exchanging attacks. Uncertainty still surrounds the Strait of Hormuz and the status of talks about Iran's future aspirations for nuclear weapons. This week, the focus turned to Iran's alleged efforts to assassinate Trump, in part a reaction to the days of mourning in Tehran and elsewhere in Iran for the former Ayatollah who was killed in the early going of this spring's U.S. attacks.
4: Maine's Democratic Party will hold a nominating convention to produce a new Senate candidate July 25th. Now, elsewhere in our show today, we interview a Republican consultant who says his party now has to throw out the campaign they'd planned to run against Graham Plattner, of course, who was accused of sexual assault and misconduct, sexting messages, and who had a Nazi tattoo from his years in the military. Could control of the Senate hinge on that race in Maine?
21: Well, the Republicans are surely going to have to shift gears here regarding their target. Mainers will hold a convention to select a new nominee, and that contest will display the current tensions in that state and in Democratic politics in general. But is this the one state that will decide Senate control? It could be. So could several others. We can expect every contested Senate seat this fall to be called the one that will decide control of the Senate. That's pretty standard for candidates in both parties. It helps generate campaign donations and media attention. But if it comes down to a one-vote majority, it may well depend on winning Maine, but it could also depend on any number of other close races as well.
4: And finally, Senator Mitch McConnell of Kentucky, the longtime Republican leader, has been in the hospital for nearly a month. What do we know or not?
21: We don't have a real assessment from the hospital. We have McConnell's successor as Republican leader, the current Senate Majority Leader John Thune, saying he's spoken with McConnell in recent days, a few hours too. They say McConnell is planning to return, but still no word from the senator himself. So why the secrecy? 2 years ago, Republicans in the Kentucky state legislature passed a new law stripping the governor of the right to name a senator to fill a vacancy. We should note that they did so over the veto of the state's Democratic governor, Andy Beshear. So under the new rules, if McConnell dies before August 3rd, there has to be an immediate special election to fill his seat for the rest of the year, an election open to all parties. If he dies after that, his seat can simply remain vacant until the next statewide voting year gets done this November.
4: Ron Elvin, thanks so much.
21: Thank you, Scott.
4: Advocates for students with disabilities are worried about changes coming to the Education Department, specifically a plan to transfer the Special Education Office to the Department of Health and Human Services. In a private call earlier this week, Education Department officials tried to reassure the disability community that students would not be affected by the changes, but those efforts seem to have failed. NPR obtained a recording of that call, and education correspondent Janaki Mehta joins us. Janaki, thanks for being with us.
1: Hi, Scott. Thank you.
4: Begin by reminding us where things stand with the Education Department. The Trump administration has, of course, been trying to dismantle it.
1: Absolutely. So the department has already shared plans to move more than a dozen of its offices to other agencies as part of its goal to shrink itself. One of the key things the department does is hold schools and states accountable for getting millions of kids with disabilities the services they need to get a quality education. That's required by a law called IDEA, or the Individuals with Disabilities Education Act. And now the department is moving its office for special education to HHS. That change was the focus of the call with advocates earlier this week.
4: Now, I gather we've known for a few weeks this change was coming. What new information came out of the call?
1: Yeah, so a little context. Advocates have been saying it would be illegal for the Ed Department to move oversight of special education to another agency. Kelly Rogers, who oversees special ed at the department, said this on the call.
11: The U.S. Department of Health and Human Services is not taking over IDEA, period. We are not transitioning IDEA and special education to the U.S. Department of Health and Human Services.
1: But then, Scott, in the same breath, Rogers said the staff who actually do the work of supporting state and local school leaders, those workers are going to HHS. But Rogers says she will continue to oversee them from her perch at the Ed Department.
4: Let me follow up because this is confusing. Mm-hmm. On the one hand, they're saying that IDEA stays at the Ed Department, Rogers stays at the Ed Department. But a lot of the staff who do the work are moving to another department. How would those changes affect students?
1: Yeah, Scott, I asked Denise Marshall, who leads the Council for Parent Advocates and Attorneys, that same question. She was on the call and said this move adds bureaucracy and more confusion for students with disabilities.
0: I just don't feel like we got any more clarity on a practical level about who to call, who will do the work, how do the departments interface, how do we ensure equity for students, and a unified approach when everything is so divided and still unclear.
1: So what Marshall and other advocates did tell me is that to them, this appears to be a workaround for the Department of Education to keep meeting legal requirements. Like, by keeping Kelly Rogers at the Department of Ed, they can say, look, IDEA is still technically at the Education Department, like the law says it has to be, and we're only moving staff to another building.
4: It sounds like the people who walked away from this call are very concerned. Do we know how the Education Department has responded?
1: Yeah, so after the call, I followed up with the department by email, including about the concern that this adds layers of bureaucracy for students with disabilities. Savannah Newhouse, their press secretary, firmly denied that. She said advocates have nothing to fear and said, quote, what our partnership with HHS does is place these important federal responsibilities in a better positioned agency and draw on HHS's expertise. And Scott, advocates told me they're really hoping Congress steps in and stops these changes. But just this week, we saw congressional Republicans introduce bills that propose officially breaking up the Education Department.
4: And here's Janaki Mehta. Thanks so much.
1: Thank you.
4: Now and then, person and moment meet and history is made. Think of Lincoln, Churchill, FDR, and Nelson Mandela. Is it now a moment for history and Count Binface? Nigel Farage, leader of the Reform UK party, resigned his seat in the British Parliament after it was reported. He is being investigated for receiving a £5 million gift from a cryptocurrency billionaire. But Farage is running for an instant re-election in Clacton-on-Sea before any investigation, saying, "The people of Clacton should be the judges of my actions." Major parties have refused to field candidates to run against him, contending the quick election is a stunt. A stunt in politics? Imagine. But Nigel Farage does have one opponent who's got a household name, Count Binface. Count Binface is a character created by comedian Jonathan David Harvey. Count Binface says he's from the planet Sigma 9. He has a cape and he gives interviews through a hole in a trash bin over his head. Count Binface has already run and lost against Prime Ministers Boris Johnson and Rishi Sunak in their constituencies. Well, Lincoln and Churchill lost some local elections, too, on their way to greatness. And Count Binface is campaigning on hard, specific pledges. To the Clacton voters, he says, quote, I'll cut your taxes and raise everyone else's. It'll also prohibit people from eating noisy snacks in a movie theater. Count Binface vows to build one affordable home, rename London Bridge the Phoebe Waller Bridge after the noted actress. Count Binface wants to nationalize the singer Adele. She has sold more than 120 million records and so is notably more profitable than Britain's nationalized rail system. The Count's odds of being elected should not be discounted. The British town of Hartlepool in 2002 elected a mayor who was the monkey mascot of the local football club. He promised a banana for every schoolchild. 10 years ago, people voted to name a polar research vehicle Boaty McBoatface. So there's some history of the British recognizing the value of a good laugh, perhaps especially in politics. As Count Binface himself told the BBC through the slat in his trash bin, my job is to demonstrate that British democracy is wonderful and unique in the entire cosmos. And you're listening to NPR News.
3: I grew up in China, went to college at a coastal city called Tianjin. Never heard of it? It's okay. Small town, 14 million population.
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6: I'm Louise Schiavone with these headlines. President Trump says that while he may resume talks with Iran, he has told the Iranians that the ceasefire is over. Trump says Iran reached out to the U.S. to continue meetings, even after the U.S. and Iran have been trading significant strikes. On his Truth Social platform, President Trump has responded to open calls for his killing from inside Iran. He wrote that 1,000 missiles are locked and loaded and aimed at Iran should they act on that threat. A sweeping housing affordability bill became law overnight without a presidential veto or signature, the president protesting congressional inaction on a strict voter ID law. I'm Louise Schiavone, NPR News, Washington.

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1: This is Weekend Edition from NPR News. I'm Scott Simon. Americans have bet more than $1 billion on elections so far this year on prediction markets. Some of those traders are using insider information. The largest prediction market, Kalshi, says it is trying to stop political insiders from profiting with the new program. But NPR's Luke Garrett has discovered that system is not foolproof. Luke, thanks so much for being with us.
2: Good morning. Thanks for having me.
1: A few months back, you reported that some campaign staffers made thousands of dollars on insider trades. So what do we know?
2: For one, we know that dozens of campaign staffers are still trying to bet on their own candidates. And remember, this is during an active midterm election year. These are people who are on campaign payrolls and are trying to profit on their own races. We know this because Kalshi has a new surveillance program that uses Federal Election Commission data to track these staffers. So far, the prediction market says it has successfully blocked dozens of campaign staffers from making these potential insider trades.
1: How does the program work?
2: So basically, Kalshi finds the names of staffers listed in these FEC disclosures, you know, and then tracks them on their own prediction market. Here's how the company's head of enforcement and legal counsel, Robert Denault, explained it.
3: If we're able to identify a potential match, we have markets that are associated with each of the campaigns that are flagged, and those individuals would be prevented from placing trades on those markets.
2: So in theory, Scott, this tracking program, you know, blocks any bet made by a campaign staffer listed in this FEC data.
1: Now, what are the holes?
2: There are a few. So at least one campaign staffer listed in FEC data was able to trade on an election they were involved in. This staffer shared, you know, their records of their Kalshi bet on the condition of, you know, remaining anonymous for fear for future employment. But beyond this one case, there are also some serious structural issues in Kalshi's monitoring program. Two former FEC commissioners told me this program won't capture everyone who has insider information on a campaign. Think volunteers, lawyers, pollsters, and even subcontractors. Here's former FEC Chair Sean Cooksey.
4: While I think this data may be helpful in giving some picture about who is working on a particular campaign, it is by no means a complete one.
2: But Cooksey says this program is a step in the right direction, and he applauded the company for it. Back at Kalshi, Denault acknowledged that no system is airtight and that they hoped, you know, to make it more effective. Kalshi's top competitor, Polymarket, declined an interview request for this story. Polymarket did send a statement saying they investigate all possible insider trades.
1: So the prediction markets tell you that they're policing themselves. Is the government doing anything?
2: So the Commodity Futures Trading Commission oversees and regulates prediction markets. Under the Trump administration, the CFTC has done little to regulate these new financial markets, largely leaving that work, you know, to the companies themselves. Trump-appointed CFTC Chairman Michael Selig has even defended prediction markets against dozens of lawsuits from states seeking to really rein in these markets. But two former CFTC commissioners I've spoken with say current law and regulation hasn't kept up with prediction markets. And this unsettled legal landscape could make it easier, you know, for insider traders to get away with it.
1: Does Congress have a role here?
2: Yes. So, you know, lawmakers from both parties have said the CFTC and its outdated rules aren't fit to regulate these new markets. This year alone, 21 pieces of legislation have been introduced, though none of them have really gained much momentum.
1: NPR's Luke Garrett, thanks so much for being with us.
2: You bet.
1: The sounds of summer can include cookouts, children splashing in the pool, and the buzz of mosquitoes. What about the buzz of first base? In beep baseball, blind athletes rely on sound to hit the ball. Recently, the East Louisville Lions Club hosted the Indianapolis Thunder, an adult beep baseball team, and Louisville Public Media's Emily Chen Newton was there.
5: In beep baseball, the ball beeps, the bases buzz, and the pitcher and the batter are on the same team.
6: Here we go.
5: Jared Woodard, pitcher and coach of the Indy Thunder beep baseball team, guides the batter with his voice. Ball set, ready, pitch.
6: Ball set, ready, pitch. Hey, there you go. There you go. So good swing, but did you notice the ball went past you before you swung? Yeah, you want to swing a little earlier, all right? Here we go.
5: The pitcher, who's sighted, actually wants the batter to hit the ball. So Woodard pays close attention to their swing and tries to match it with his underhand pitch.
6: All right, here we go. Me and you. All set. Ready. Pitch. Go. Chase the base.
5: Once the batter hits the ball, they run to a base, a shoulder-high foam pillar with a buzzer inside. Hit or tackle the base, and you're safe. It's up to the fielders to catch the ball before the player makes it to the base by listening to the beeping ball in the air. Two spotters, who are sighted, help by calling out a single number corresponding to part of the field. Woodard says spotters use different inflections, almost singing, to indicate how the ball is traveling.
7: Two is like hard hit, it's coming fast, or two. Some people, that's for like short drawn out, where you know to go in.
5: Woodard grew up learning the game from his father, who's blind. He says beatball requires players with and without vision to work together.
7: You're a part of it. You're not providing visual guidance after a play, and there's just blind or visually impaired players playing. You're all playing together on the same team.
5: And they help each other off the field as well. Woodard taught one of his players, Joel Talby, how to use the familiar white cane when Talby first started losing his sight.
8: He gave me some of my independence back, you know. I've truly met the best people in life, I believe, through beatball.
5: Talby's been playing beatball for 5 years now. But he still says, as a person with vision loss, nothing quite compares to the feeling of running freely to a base 100 feet away. But he stops himself. There is something better.
8: My 2-year-old saw me up at the plate, and I hit the ball and made it to third base safely. And he ran up to me saying, "Congrats, Dad. I'm so proud of you." That really did it for me. I don't think I'll have any better moment this year than that right there.
5: As the guys pack up their gear, they look forward to the 50th Beat Baseball World Series, taking place next month in Illinois. For NPR News, I'm Emily Chen Newton in Louisville, Kentucky.
1: Every Thursday morning in the mid-1990s, a group of women students of Azar Nafisi would meet in her home in Tehran to read books forbidden by the Iranian regime. Books from the West, including Madame Bovary, The Great Gatsby, Jane Austen, and Vladimir Nabokov's Lolita.
9: In the book, Humbert says straight out that what he possessed wasn't the real Lolita, but the one he imagined, his own creation, one that had no will, no life of her own.
1: Azar Nafisi's critically praised and worldwide best-selling 2003 memoir, Reading Lolita in Tehran, is now a movie. Directed by Iran Reckless, it won the Audience Award and a special jury prize at the 2024 Rome Film Festival. And Azar Nafisi, who's gone on to author a number of other bestsellers and teaches at Johns Hopkins School of Advanced International Studies, joins us in our studios. Thanks so much for being with us.
10: Thank you for having me. It's a pleasure to be here.
1: What's it like to see not just yourself, but your family, your life on screen?
10: It is an interesting kind of feeling because, on one hand, this is not me. On the other hand, what Iran has done so well is has gotten the feel of the experience of being there in Tehran at that time. And so I get the feel of it. That becomes familiar.
1: What did the works you read with your women students at the time say to them?
10: Well, at first, for them it was awkward. The books become a place where they all agreed on. These girls were very different one from the other. You had one who was fiercely secular, and you had one who was fiercely Muslim. In real life, I mean, outside the classroom, they most probably wouldn't talk to one another. But in that class, they learned to communicate and to connect. And we all, including myself, reached a sort of magic in the way we, through the book, became more ourselves through becoming the other.
1: The film stars several Iranian-born actors, and notably Golshifteh Farahani, who plays you.
10: Yes.
1: She lives in France now. She can't live in Iran now. Several other actors in the film can't live in Iran. What is it like to be banned from your homeland?
10: You know, you can't digest it at first. It takes a while to understand what this means, to be banned, to be made invisible. And there is a scene in the movie where the character Azar is ready to leave home, and she's standing in front of the mirror and putting her scarf and her robe on. And the expression in her face is a sort of fear, because by and by she disappears into this garment that is from head to foot black. And so my feeling was that they are, this is not a political fight. This is an existential one.
1: Do you miss Iran?
10: Yes. I miss the Iran that I will never find again, because they changed it so much, you know. But what they couldn't change was the soul and heart of the people. Could I tell you an anecdote about
1: Please.
10: This? Well, you know, at the beginning when these guys came to power, one of the first things they did was to bring down the statues of the king and the royal family and change the name of the streets. But then they decided to bring down the statue of our epic poet, Ferdowsi, whom they consider dangerous because he offers a different Iran through his epic. There, the Iranian people stood firm. And I thought, how fantastic that they can bring down the statue of the Shah, but they can't touch the poet.
1: Mm-hmm. How do you feel about what's going on now, right now, this week?
10: I feel outraged. And then I remembered something my mother said the last day I was in Tehran. She kept following me around and tell me, tell them, tell them. And she meant tell them how over here they try to isolate us from the world, tell us that the world doesn't care about us. You tell them the truth. You reveal the truth. And I felt that that is my duty as a writer. As James Baldwin says, writers are witnesses. They don't make judgment. They reveal truth. Mm. I remember my father telling me Iran is an ancient land, and it has been invaded and attacked many times. But what gives us some identity is our poetry. That is the one that has stayed with us for these thousands of years. And so that is what literature does. It becomes guardians of memory. And without it, we can't live.
1: Azar Nafisi, her 2003 book, Reading Lolita in Tehran, has been made into a film. It's in theaters now and on several streaming platforms. Thank you so much for being with us.
10: Thank you. Always, always a pleasure.
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0: And you're listening to Weekend Edition from NPR News. Imagine, it's 1881. You're in New York City, you're hungry, and you sit down for an exquisite meal at the celebrated Delmonico's. Your server hands you the passport to your meal, a menu. What will you eat? Perhaps the bis de crevice, crayfish soup with cognac and cream, or maybe the aspic de foie gras? This 1881 menu and tens of thousands of others lives at the New York Public Library.
1: The roots of the collection begin with the collecting efforts of a lady named Miss Frank E. Butoff.
0: Michael Inman is the Susan Jaffe Tane Curator of Rare Books at the New York Public Library. On New Year's Day in 1900, Butoff decided to take a menu after she ate at a New York restaurant. She then became devoted to cultivating this culinary collection.
1: Within a few months' time, she had obtained and then donated over 1,000 additional menus to the library. And it was really at that point, it became, as she herself admitted, pretty much the sole focus of her life.
0: At the time Butoff died in 1924, she had collected about 25,000 menus.
1: To collect them, she proactively sought them out. She asked restaurants for examples, either in person or usually by writing letters to them. And she would advertise in newspapers and trade publications. And she also promoted the library's menu collection in the press.
0: Menus from restaurants, hotels, passenger trains, ocean liners, airplanes, state dinners, and anniversary meals were all sent to the New York Public Library, and they had to be immaculate.
1: She insisted that the menus be clean, pristine, not bent or soiled in any way.
2: The collection shows us the exact period where dining changes from an elite-only aristocratic imitation of the finest European dining towards what we know more today as the classic American restaurant.
0: That's Stephen Lurie, a writer based in Brooklyn. He created a data visualization of a bunch of the library's menus for a website called The Pudding. Lurie says, look closely at these menus and you can see the entire dining industry begin to change. Elaborate multi-course meals were being phased out.
2: And so you start to have not only a la carte menus where you pick one or two things, but the presence and the rise of specials and combo meals and even takeout.
0: Businesses were now appealing to the middle class, offering meals that were faster and cheaper.
2: Of course, what happens later in the 20th century is the fast food revolution that then mixes even more timeliness and affordability into our culinary mix. But this is really the first step.
0: The library's menu collection kept growing long after Butoff's death. They now have about 55,000 menus from the 1840s to the present. And Michael Inman of the library says people use the collection for all kinds of things. For example,
1: chefs who are looking for inspiration, perhaps. It's used by graphic designers because they're beautifully decorated. They're used by filmmakers and theater professionals who are wanting to make sure that their production's props are period correct. They've been used by economists who are looking for historical cost of living data.
0: And if you have a takeout menu from your favorite dim sum place down the street, hold on to it. It could become an artifact one day. This is NPR News.
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6: I'm Louise Schiavone with these headlines. The National Weather Service says a dangerous heat wave will settle in this weekend over parts of Utah, Colorado, Idaho, Montana, and the Dakotas. Forecasters say temperatures will be 100 and above, and there's a solid chance that heat records will be broken. A wildfire destroyed a remote expat community in southern Spain overnight. At least 12 people were killed. Several are missing as victims try to outrun the flames in cars and on foot. Spain has advanced to the World Cup semifinals with a 2-1 win over Belgium. Six World Cup teams are left standing. Later today, Norway plays England. Tonight, Argentina against Switzerland. I'm Louise Schiavone, NPR News, Washington.

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1: 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Now the hour-long program of journalism and progressive commentary airs worldwide every morning online, in addition to the public and community stations that have carried it for three decades. Amy Goodman's now the subject of a documentary, independently distributed, naturally, and selling out its last screenings before it streams in the fall. NPR's Mandalit Del Barco has more.
3: Amy Goodman is always on the move, always asking questions. That's what the film captures, even in the opening scene, as she pursues Donald Trump's climate advisor, Wells Griffith, during the 2018 United Nations Climate Summit.
4: Can you tell us what you think about President Trump saying climate change is a hoax? You can answer the question. Are you not speaking to the press here?
3: He tries to dodge her.
5: I'm sorry, I'm running late for a meeting. Thanks.
4: Right, but you weren't running late when you're just standing there, so.
3: Goodman doesn't give up. She runs after him upstairs and down corridors until he ducks behind a locked door. The documentary shows Goodman questioning other people in power and also talking with people on the ground during times of social and political unrest.
6: It came from my Jewish education that you ask questions.
2: Sharif, can you talk about what's happened on the Gaza Strip?
7: From Ground Zero, from East Timor, as we deplane in Haiti, from Georgia's death row prison.
8: She's fearless. Oh, my God. I was in awe watching the film. It shows her just relentless.
3: Actress and activist Jane Fonda told NPR she was so impressed with the documentary, she signed on to be an executive producer. Fonda says Democracy Now! Is a vital alternative media outlet.
8: I bow before Amy Goodman. She has been so important to American democracy. Showing people what independent journalism looks like. It takes courage. That's Amy Goodman. It takes stamina. That's Amy Goodman.
3: The film was made by Tia Lesson and Carl Diehl, known for their collaborations with director Michael Moore. Over the years, Goodman had interviewed the duo about their award-winning films such as Trouble the Water and The Janes. For this documentary, they focused their camera on Goodman and her career.
9: We started making it in earnest after the president in his first term proclaimed that the press was the enemy of the people, which was just outrageous and chilling.
3: Lesson says they wanted to shadow the work of the investigative journalist who's faced criticism, attacks, and arrests for her reporting.
9: She calls us her two Academy Award-nominated stalkers. Off I went chasing after Amy Goodman, as she chased after the politicians, the billionaires.
10: We went from being filmmaker and subject to chasing Amy. And just trying to keep up.
9: In fact, we were going to call the film Chasing Amy at one point, but the title was taken.
3: Instead, they called it Steal the Story, Please. In part, a send-up of Abby Hoffman's revolutionary hand guide, Steal This Book. More specifically, the film's title is taken from one of Democracy Now!'s missions, Steal This Story, to dare other media outlets to cover the stories they do. The film includes 30 years of archival footage from Democracy Now!, including Goodman facing down soldiers in Nigeria and reporting on Native Americans protesting an oil pipeline in North Dakota. In one harrowing account from 1991, Goodman recounts how she and reporter Alan Nairn were eyewitnesses to a massacre by Indonesian troops during a memorial procession in East Timor.
2: Without any warning, the military opened fire on the protesters. They put the guns to our heads.
3: Goodman recalls how soldiers killed hundreds of pro-independence demonstrators and severely beat her and Nairn, leaving him with a fractured skull. Their reporting sparked international outrage and helped propel Goodman's career. Some of her critics call her a left-wing activist, but to her supporters, Goodman's journalism is uncompromising, rooted in her refusal to take any government funding, corporate sponsorship, underwriting, or advertising revenue for her show.
11: You know, you don't mess with Amy Goodman.
3: Radio producer Dave Isay, who appears in the film, is familiar to NPR audiences. He created StoryCorps, the oral history project that airs on Morning Edition. When we meet up in Brooklyn, Isay tells me Goodman is one of a kind.
11: I don't agree with all of Amy's politics. I agree with some of them, but you can't help but respect the spirit and the conviction in someone like Amy, who has such a strong moral compass, and she'll take any risk. She'll climb any mountain. She's an old school, hard-nosed, tough journalist.
3: Isay says he owes much of his career to Goodman. He ditched med school to go into radio after she encouraged him to pursue a story other news outlets rejected. Goodman has mentored many other journalists, too. In fact, Isay and I both met her in the late 1980s at the Pacifica radio station in New York, where she produced the evening news.
12: Oh my.
3: At the Democracy Now! Studio in Manhattan, my editor, Mateen, and I meet up with Goodman, who I had not seen in years.
13: You were the one who taught me how to cut tape on a reel-to-reel to edit. And splice, back in the day, WBAI.
12: Of course. And I mean, Mandoline, I can't even believe this, that you're here.
3: Goodman sits down to talk to us about her brand of journalism without the typical pundits.
14: To hear original thinkers talking about how we deal with the huge problems of the world. This is what independent media looks like. As the corporate media both crumbles and consolidates.
3: For decades, she's focused on political and social movements around the globe.
14: Those who care about war and peace, who care about racial and economic justice, who care about LGBTQ issues and the anti-immigrant crackdown, who care about climate change, the fate of the planet, are not a fringe minority, not even a silent majority. It's raucous, it's rowdy, people are organizing. It just doesn't hit the corporate media radar screen.
3: Goodman is very private, so to agree to star in a film about her life and work was a stretch.
14: It was extremely awkward for me. It was a personal sacrifice, but I feel independent media is so important to get the word out. I said yes to these two stalkers in my life, but after all, they were so remarkable themselves, it was a small price to pay.
3: After an hour, Goodman has to run to catch a flight, on tour with the film at film festivals and community gatherings. She's been on the road at sold-out screenings, with proceeds donated to local community radio and TV stations. As we dash with her down 7th Avenue, she gushes about her dog, Zazu, a cuddly Shih Tzu Bichon she brings with her everywhere.
12: Zazu. She's my news hound, the leading paparazzi of our day.
3: Before rushing into the subway, Goodman urges us to visit a nearby landmark, once home to famous artists, musicians, and writers.
12: The residents traded their paintings for rent for decades. This is where Patti Smith lived. If you go into the back of the cafe, it's a picture of Roy Cohen, and you see his car. It's incredible. You can ask for that picture. Tell him Amy Goodman said hi.
3: It turns out one of the most well-known journalists of our time is also an

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1: 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The voice of soccer for millions of fans in the U.S. and around the world. Andres Cantor. World Cups, they come and go, but as Telemundo's play-by-play announcer, he is as much a fixture of the World Cup as players who flop on the ground to try to draw a yellow card. He's also appeared in The Simpsons and Muppets Most Wanted and many, many ads, like the one from Visa we've just heard. Andres Cantor joins us now from Kansas City, Missouri. Thanks so much for being with us.
2: How are you, Scott? Thank you for having me.
1: How has this World Cup compared with the 10 World Cups that you've called?
2: Well, definitely it's different because it was the largest World Cup in history with 48 teams, with 104 matches and 39 days of competitions. It's been a long, long winding road. I was fortunate enough to be in all three countries. I was in Canada, in Vancouver. I was in Guadalajara and Monterrey, Mexico, and throughout the U.S. So definitely that is something which has been totally different than the other World Cups, especially the last one, where the tournament was held in one city, basically. Having said this, it's been wonderful to see the excitement of all three countries and so many cities have been really, really good.
1: Got to ask you about the Argentina-Egypt game, because it looked like the world champions were about to beat it back home. And then in the 83rd minute, Lionel Messi scores the goal for Argentina that ties the game. The crowd goes wild. You lost your voice?
2: I kind of did. The crowd went so wild, and that is a domed stadium, that the crowd noise got into my headsets so much, I couldn't balance my voice on the headsets. So I couldn't hear myself while I was yelling goal. So I had to like take off my headset and try to find my voice in the middle of the crowd. And obviously, I was overcome by emotion because, you know, I really thought like pretty much everyone else that was watching the game, Argentina's title reign was coming to an end. So, yeah, I did lose my voice for a little bit.
1: How did the, and I apologize for my very bad imitation, but how did the goal start?
2: It started because that's the way I grew up listening to play-by-play in Argentina when I was a kid. Mostly on radio. Everyone in Argentina yells a goal the same way, and pretty much I would say everyone in Latin America. So I always said, Scott, that I never invented something. I don't have any proprietary rights to my goal. I was very lucky and fortunate to be, I guess, in the right place at the right time during the 1994 World Cup when my way of calling games got a lot of attention in the mainstream media.
1: Is there a difference between the Spanish language announcing, say, on Telemundo and, you know, those guys on Fox?
2: Definitely. I'm not passing judgment. Each to his own. Every broadcaster has its own style. In Spanish, it's like we have a feel for the game, you know, we are a little bit more vibrant, if you will. We're a little bit more enthusiastic, to say the least. I'm not saying one is better than the other one. I think it has to do with the way we see soccer in terms of, you know, our cultural identity.
1: You have a most memorable moment in your announcing career?
2: I have many. I can't pinpoint one. Obviously, the last penalty kick that Argentina kicked in 2022 that won the World Cup, that will be one of my fondest memories.

0: I have a favorite moment that happened during the 2015 Women's World Cup in Vancouver when Carly Lloyd scored a hat trick and won from midfield. Truly one of the best goals in World Cup history. I mean, I cherish, you know, every final as a very good memory because I always get the best seat in the house and I'm there in the most important game of this most important tournament around the world.
1: How has soccer changed in the U.S. over the past 30-some years? Because the first World Cup games here were in 1994. You, of course, were there.
0: It has definitely changed in the sense that the fandom is so much greater. Back in 1994, I remember I worked for Univision, which was the only network that carried soccer on a weekly basis. We had either one or two games per weekend. Nowadays, you can watch any league in the world on your phone, on your tablet, on your TV. Kids are much more engaged. The youth movement is incredible. There are more and more kids playing. So the fandom of the game has exponentially grown since 1994.
1: So you'll be announcing the Argentina versus Switzerland game. What are you looking forward to?
0: I'm looking forward to a very close game. I'm looking forward to see if Argentina can respond after the emotional win against Egypt. It is very hot and humid here in Kansas City. But like last night, I went out specifically at the time of the match. I walked about 15 blocks and I was soaked. It was really, really hot and humid. So I think that will be a factor that could play against Argentina because they're not in the best physical shape. But I think overall, they're a better team than Switzerland. But this is win or go home. It's clutch time. So we will see who prevails. Hopefully, in my heart, I hope it's Argentina.
1: Well, the world will enjoy hearing you. Andres Cantor, sportscaster for Telemundo and NBC. Thanks so much for being with us. Please rest your voice. We need it.
0: Thank you very much.
1: This is Weekend Edition from NPR News, where B.J. Lederman writes our theme music. I'm Scott Simon.
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1: From NPR News in Washington, D.C., this is Weekend Edition. I'm Scott Time, and this hour on the scene in Houston, where immigration raids have rounded up hundreds this week and a man was killed. Activists say it's a surge.
8: Every single morning we wake up, we usually have messages from people saying, you know, oh, I saw ICE here, I saw ICE there.
1: And later how the Maine Senate race changes after Graham Plattner withdraws. Then sports on a World Cup and Wimbledon weekend. And Shannon Sanders' new novel, where ghosts welcome a new family member in the great wherever. First, we have our newscast. Today is Saturday, July 11, 2026.
9: Live from NPR News in Washington, I'm Louise Schiavone. In a new public statement, Iran's leader delivered a defiant message days after his father, Ayatollah Ali Khamenei, was buried. The Ayatollah was killed in U.S.-Israeli airstrikes in February. His son, Mojtaba Khamenei, has not been publicly seen since he took power in March. NPR's Hadil Al-Shalshi reports.
10: In his second audio address, Iran's current leader, Ayatollah Mojtaba Khamenei, called his father's killers, quote, criminals, and promised to uphold the late Supreme Leader's legacy. We pledge to take revenge for your pure blood and all the martyrs of these two wars, Mojtaba Khamenei said, referring to Iran's war with Israel in June 2025 and the current war with the U.S. and Israel. Like his first address in March, Mojtaba Khamenei's speech was read by a news anchor on Iranian state media, and the leader did not appear on camera. Three of Ayatollah Ali Khamenei's sons attended his funeral this week, but his fourth son and successor, Mojtaba Khamenei, was not seen publicly during the days-long procession. Hadil Al-Shalchi, NPR News, Istanbul.
9: The Centers for Disease Control and Prevention says that an American in the Democratic Republic of Congo has tested positive for Ebola. Michael Koloki has more.
11: In a statement, the agency said that the individual, a U.S. citizen who works for a humanitarian organization in the Democratic Republic of Congo, has tested positive for the Bundibugyo strain of Ebola, which has been identified in the current outbreak in Congo. The CDC added that it is working with the patient's employer, other U.S. federal agencies, and partner organizations in Congo to help prevent further transmission of the disease by performing risk assessments that would identify people that the patient had been in contact with. Earlier this week, the UN said that Ebola is continuing to spread in Congo, warning that the true scale of the outbreak has not yet been fully established. For NPR News, I'm Michael Koloki in Nairobi.
9: President Trump's border czar, Tom Homan, is not commenting on the fatal shooting of a man by ICE agents in Houston this week, except to say that the investigation should proceed, and if there was wrongdoing, those responsible will be held to account. The Department of Homeland Security charged that the man killed in Houston, Lorenzo Salgado Araujo, had rammed an ICE vehicle. Attorney Hugo Balderas Ibarra says he represents three witnesses to the shooting who contest the government's initial charge.
12: All three of my clients reiterated that at no point was there ever an agent standing in front of the vehicle, nor was an agent ever placed in the line of danger.
9: He says the men told him an officer shot and killed Salgado Araujo through the passenger side window Tuesday during an attempted traffic stop. A sweeping housing affordability bill became law overnight without a presidential veto or signature, the president protesting inaction on a voter ID bill. This is NPR News. One of the strongest storms in the Pacific this year, Typhoon Bavi, is bearing down on the Philippines, Taiwan, and China. Ashish Valentine reports it's caused 17 deaths in the Philippines already.
13: Typhoon Bavi is only skirting by, but heavy rains still cause deadly flooding and landslides in the Philippines. At least 11,000 people in the country have evacuated their homes so far, along with almost 15,000 evacuated in Taiwan from flood and landslide-prone areas. Work and school are canceled across northern Taiwan for a second day in a row, and over 1,000 flights are canceled out of the international airport. In China, evacuations have been ordered in parts of the eastern Zhejiang province, where the storm is expected to make landfall later this weekend. It'll be the second powerful storm to hit China this month, after 39 died amid heavy flooding caused by Typhoon Maysak. For NPR News, I'm Ashish Valentine in Taipei.
9: The National Weather Service says a dangerous heat wave will settle in this weekend over parts of Utah, Colorado, Idaho, Montana, and the Dakotas. They say there's a good chance records will be broken. In the southeastern Missouri town of Lesterville, severe flooding yesterday led to helicopter evacuations from a summer camp. More than 200 children and staff were lifted by Army National Guard Black Hawk helicopters from Camp Tom Sauk. Heavy rains had washed away roads in the surrounding area, even as the forecast called for continued rainfall. Rescues were also underway just south of St. Louis at the Bearcat Getaway Campground near the Black River. I'm Louise Schiavone, NPR News, Washington.
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1: This is Weekend Edition from NPR News. I'm Scott Simon. Thank you for being with us. There is an uneasy calm in the Middle East at the moment after Iran struck ships in the Strait of Hormuz, and President Trump declared the ceasefire over and ordered strikes on targets across Iran. The on-again, off-again fighting is the latest indicator that the U.S. may be engulfed in a conflict with no clear end or even a goal in sight almost a month after signing the Memorandum of Understanding. Dominic Tierney teaches political science at Swarthmore College and joins us now. Professor, thanks for being with us.
22: My pleasure.
1: Let's be blunt. Has the Iran war become a quagmire?
22: Well, it does seem that way. The United States is stuck in a difficult military campaign that it cannot extricate itself from. And the tragedy of this is that this is not a new experience for the United States. In fact, it's part of a longer story where America has struggled in war for many decades. You know, up until World War II, the U.S. won virtually every war that it fought. And since World War II, the United States has barely won a war and instead has endured a string of stalemates and defeats and quagmires, Korea, Vietnam, Iraq, Afghanistan, and now potentially the Iran war.
1: Well, let me ask, because the United States is routinely acknowledged for having the strongest military in the world. Did it, in this case, overestimate its military capability to destroy Iran's nuclear program and bring about a popular uprising?
22: I think that that is unquestionably the case. You know, when wars begin, leaders often have hubris, you know, and overconfidence. And they think that, you know, the war will be over before the leaves turn brown, back in World War One, or you think of George W. Bush in the Iraq War, or now in Iran, where Trump seems to have believed that the regime was teetering and would be quickly toppled, and perhaps we could have a kind of another Venezuela, where a pro-U.S. Regime is essentially installed at very minimal cost. And that's just not how the war evolved. And this just adds another chapter to America's long and difficult story of modern war.
1: What has each side accomplished or lost? I mean, President Trump called for regime change, and Iran did just bury one supreme leader.
22: So, you know, there aren't necessarily any real winners in the war because it's been costly for all sides. You know, talking about who won a war is almost like talking about who won an earthquake, right? It's devastating all around. And Iran has undoubtedly suffered, you know, loss of military capabilities. But the United States has also suffered. You know, 13 Americans have been killed. Many have been wounded. A lot of U.S. bases have been hit. And The key point is that the regime is arguably in a stronger position now than it was when the war began. And we saw that with the recent funeral of the killed supreme leader, with apparently a lot of nationwide support. So the war has not achieved the goals that Trump laid out and other U.S. officials laid out, which I have to say were very confusing and sometimes a little contradictory or in tension at the start of the war. So we've ended up in a campaign that has not achieved the core goals. Iran is stronger, although it's been punished, and the U.S. is trying to get out of the ditch.
1: What's your estimation been of negotiating teams so far? Are they negotiating or drawing out the process?
22: Well, I think they're doing both. You know, you shouldn't expect a quick diplomatic resolution to this war. The single most difficult task that an American president can face as a leader is extricating the U.S. from one of these failed wars. It's the supreme challenge, and I wish it didn't happen so frequently, but it does. And when you look back at some of these other wars, it's often taken a long time to get out of them. So the U.S. was negotiating for 2 years to get out of the Korean War. It took 5 years to negotiate a way out of the Vietnam War. We spent 3 months in Vietnam just negotiating the shape of the table around which we would negotiate with the other side. And similarly, it took years to get out of Afghanistan. So this is not going to be a quick process. We're only in the middle of the movie here. And we've got to be ready for a difficult process of extrication.
1: Dominic Tierney is chair of political science at Swarthmore College. Professor, thanks so much for being with us.
22: It was my pleasure. Thank you.
1: Residents of the Houston neighborhood of Magnolia Park say they had already been seeing more immigration agents before Tuesday's attempted traffic stop in which agents shot and killed 52-year-old Lorenzo Salgado Orojo. And now the people of Magnolia Park are reeling, as NPR's Sergio Martinez Beltran reports from the ground.
0: It's sweltering near the corner of Canal Street in Houston. Dozens of prayer candles, flowers, Mexican and American flags adorn the area where 52-year-old Lorenzo Salgado Araujo was killed by immigration agents.
2: In a largely historically Hispanic community, it feels like you're mourning your own family member, like a part of your community.
0: Esmeralda Ledesma is an immigrant rights activist with Woody Juntos, a Houston-based organization. She says this neighborhood is predominantly working class and a place where Hispanics have come and thrived.
2: We have a lot of industry surrounding. So to the east, you have the Ship Channel and a lot of oil refineries, as well as down to the south. So, yeah, definitely at the heart of industry and very working class.
0: Lorenzo Salgado Araujo was killed on Tuesday by immigration agents after picking up workers to head to a construction site. The man had been in the U.S. for nearly 35 years and had 3 sons. The Department of Homeland Security says Salgado Araujo used his van as a weapon against an immigration officer, a statement witnesses have refuted. An attorney representing two of the men in the van with Salgado Araujo told reporters Friday agents were never in front of the van and that the shots came from the side of the car. There's not a lot of evidence at this point. DHS says the agents did not have body cameras. Ignacio Guerrero has been in the neighborhood for about 4 decades. He says in the past, ICE agents would arrest people. Now he says they shoot to kill. Neighbors who talked to NPR said they have felt safe in this area, but now they feel in danger, not because of criminals, but because of an increased presence of federal immigration agents. How much of an increase is unclear. DHS did not respond to NPR's request of a breakdown of arrests in Houston over the last 8 weeks, but neighbors and immigrant rights organizations told NPR they have been tracking potential sightings on social media and community-run chats. They say they've seen an uptick in reports. Cesar Espinosa is the executive director of Families and Students in the Fight, best known as FIEL. It is a Houston-based immigrant rights organization.
3: FIEL has 60,000 members in the greater Houston area, so we have
8: literally eyes and ears everywhere. And every single morning we wake up, we usually have messages from people saying, you know, oh, I saw eyes here, I saw eyes there.
0: Espinosa says the agents in Houston have followed what he says is the same tactic.
8: They usually target people in working class communities, in working class neighborhoods, in the early morning hours as people are getting ready to go to work.
3: Los he visto, sí, andan en los carros que no están marcados.
0: I've seen them. They are in unmarked vehicles, says Maria Guadalupe Rodriguez. She's a permanent U.S. resident and lives in the area. Rodriguez says the killing of Salgado Araujo has left her feeling rage.
3: Si tú quieres deportar a alguien, tú no necesitas una pistola.
0: If you want to deport someone, you don't need a gun. She blames President Trump and his policies for the latest tragedy. The shooting of Salgado Araujo has broken Omar's heart. The 30-year-old electrician grew up in this neighborhood. He asked NPR to identify him by his middle name because he has undocumented family.
4: There's people that's actually trying to make a living and like go to work and do something for themselves, provide for the family, get a better future, and they target them just because they're Mexican.
0: For Omar, this moment feels personal.
4: That could have been my brother, and it would have hurt a lot, man.
0: He says he voted for Trump once, but in the last election, he did not. Omar says Trump vowed to go after the criminals. Instead, Omar says Trump is going after the people building America's homes. Sergio Martinez Beltran, NPR News, Houston.
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1: This is Ira Glass. 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
5: More bills become law with the stroke of the governor's pen, including a conservative-backed plan to teach the success sequence in school. And if police pull you over, you can't withhold your personal information. That's the law. We'll find out more on the Reporter Roundtable. And then, the increasing use of testosterone in pursuit of an idealized masculine image. That's Monday on All Sides with Amy Jurevich from 10 to noon on 89.7 NPR News.
6: Live from NPR News in Washington, I'm Louise Schiavone. In Los Angeles County, about 45 miles northeast of L.A., there were evacuation orders and warnings in place Friday as the Summit Fire grew to around 2,700 acres. The CDC says a U.S. citizen who works for a humanitarian organization in the Democratic Republic of Congo has tested positive for Ebola. A variety of agencies are retracing the individual's contacts prior to his diagnosis to try to prevent the further spread of the disease. One of the strongest storms in the Pacific this year, Typhoon Bavi, is bearing down on the Philippines, Taiwan, and China. Flooding, landslides, and evacuations are reported in the affected regions. I'm Louise Schiavone, NPR News, Washington.

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1: This is Weekend Edition from NPR News. I'm Scott Simon. Maine Democrats have a little more than 2 weeks to pick a new candidate to take on incumbent Republican Senator Susan Collins. Graham Plattner, who had won the June primary, withdrew from the race this week, days after Politico reported on a rape allegation from a former girlfriend, which Plattner denies. There had been other red flags during Plattner's campaign, a tattoo that resembled a Nazi symbol, reports of unsettling behavior from other former girlfriends, and an admission that he was sexting women outside of his marriage. We are joined now by Republican strategist Liam Donovan in our studios. Thanks so much for being with us.
2: Scott's great to be here.
1: Democrats had seen Senator Collins as very vulnerable this cycle, and defeating her perhaps their best opportunity to flip control of the Senate. Is that still the case?
2: I think it's still the case that they have to win Maine to have a plausible path to the Senate. The math and the map of this cycle mean it is largely going through Trump country, through battlegrounds that Republicans have won in previous presidential cycles. This is the only state where there is a Republican sitting in a state that Vice President Harris and President Biden previously won.
1: We just went through some of the allegations that had been made about Graham Plattner, and we can imagine that Senator Collins and her team were preparing to run against him. Do they have to throw that strategy out now?
2: I think they certainly do, in the sense that the heaps of opposition research against Graham Plattner are no longer operative. But it's Democrats that are kind of reeling here, in the sense that it's better than Graham Plattner at his worst, but it is still worse than Graham Plattner at his high points, where they had all the energy and they had a relatively united party. I think they're left with a handful of also-rans coming off recent losses, not exactly setting the world on fire, and several of them have lost to Senator Collins in the past.
1: Does it necessarily represent a new opportunity for Republicans or a new challenge?
2: I do think it's a challenge, in the sense that there's a reset. And so in a sense, it's somewhat like the summer in 2024, where Democrats were dealing with a weakened Biden. There was a great deal of relief when they pushed him out. But of course, they were left with the Kamala Harris, who was not ultimately able to get across the finish line. I think it's a very similar moment. Plattner was weak, Biden was weak. But that does not necessarily mean that this is as easy of a race as they thought it would be at the beginning of the cycle.
1: What's the national Senate map look like to Republicans now?
2: Like I said, it does run through Republican territory. If you look elsewhere, there are a few states that are not layups for Republicans, but certainly places where Democrats haven't had great fortunes in the past. The most obvious place that Democrats have the best chance to win is in North Carolina. The mix of an open seat left by Tom Tillis, a popular former governor in Roy Cooper, great deal of money, and just a state that's right on the knife edge. I think that's the most obvious pickup. It's a big drop off after that. To get the states that they need elsewhere, let's say it's Ohio, let's say it's Texas, Iowa, Alaska, those are sort of the four others that are in this mix. You'd need to have a night where it's something like Democrats favored by 8, 9, 10 points compared to the 2024 election, which is entirely possible, but that's a big leap.
1: There is a palpable anti-incumbent mood among voters. What do you think Republicans should be saying to those voters?
2: I think it's a fair point, in the sense that Republicans won by virtue of the dissatisfaction of the electorate in 2024 and big promises about how things were going to get better. I think Republicans need to do two things. Number one, remind voters of the things they were able to do with the power that they had. I mean, things like the One Big Beautiful Bill, the tax cuts that they were able to implement that included popular things like no taxes on tips, no taxes on overtime, no taxes on Social Security in the form of the senior deduction. But I think the flip side of that is, if they can point to their Democratic opponents and tie them to an unpopular national party, but particularly paint their opponents as out of step with the voters, I think that's the best chance. You have to demonstrate that you've done something with the power you've given, and paint the picture of what it might look like in an environment where people like Abdul Syed in Michigan or the AOCs of the world are in positions of power. That's the picture they need to paint to really fire up their own voters. That's less about persuading independents and more the threat for Republicans is they need their voters to turn out. Otherwise, you're in for a rough night.
1: What do Republicans say about Iran?
2: They need Iran to be put to bed in time for energy costs to come down. This is one where the message was never fully delivered to voters as to what we were doing and why. I think there's a level of patience on the Republican side for what the president's goals are there. I think there's a little muddiness now that we've got a ceasefire that's on and off. But I think the real question is, how quickly can we get something that sticks? If we're still thinking and talking about Iran heading into the fall, I think that's bad news for Republicans.
1: Liam Donovan, who formerly worked for the National Republican Senatorial Committee, thanks so much for being with us.
2: Thanks, Scott. Appreciate it.
1: And now it's time for sports. World Cup quarterfinals! And France just keeps imbopping along. And Arthur Ferry's winning streak ended at Wimbledon. Howard Bryant joins us. Howard, how are you?
3: Good morning, Scott Simon. How are you?
1: I'm fine, thank you. And Spain's looking pretty good, too. They won 2-1. Norway versus England kicks off later today. Argentina and Switzerland will be in prime time. What are you looking for?
3: Are you wearing your Viking horns right now?
1: It's hard to get the radio headset over the Viking horns, but you know, ordinarily they're around. I'm torn between Norway and England. I have often rooted for England in the past, but this Norway team's so appealing.
3: So much fun. It's all been, I mean, that's been the great thing. I think that one of the things that we always talk about on this program and obviously as sports fans and journalists for forever is that so much of the games go into the business of the sport. So much of it go into the labor and the money and the dissatisfaction and the contracts and all of it. And then once the games are played, the fun takes over and you realize why everyone's here and that the players are they make the game and why we enjoy it. England hasn't won the World Cup, as we all know, since 1966, and suddenly that sort of makes them sort of fun underdogs, if it's such a thing to say about England. But Norway has been fantastic. Oh. I mean, one of the great things about this tournament has been how you take over these cities and you begin to have your adopted teams. And these two teams have been, they've really been enjoyable for the last few weeks. And it'll be good to see how they come out of it. And then, of course, on the other side of it, too, the Egypt-Argentina match was unbelievable. Oh, I felt very bad for Egypt. They were so close. And also, Argentina's the defending champs. So you've got, you know, you've got three of the powerhouses. You've got Spain, you've got France, of course, and you've got Argentina lurking. But you also have some teams that haven't been there before, haven't been there in a very, very long time. Really good stuff.
1: Can anyone beat France? You
3: they
1: know,
3: are the
1: Fox's British announcing it, you know? Team terms it, you know, that's a comprehensive in the victories.
3: They are outstanding and fun to watch. And once again, I'm a tournament watcher. And so being able to watch Mbappe play, I don't watch the Premier League all the time. Mm-hmm. So being able to see him on the world stage is remarkable. But let's also not forget, you've got maybe the greatest player of all time, Messi, also on the other half of the bracket. Can anybody beat France? I think they are the overwhelming favorite, but what do I know? I mean, this is why they play. Let's watch and see, but never discount the defending champions, and that's Argentina.
1: Wimbledon, the women's final, is currently underway. Can we pause a moment for you to talk about Arthur Ferry?
3: Absolutely. But, you know, Scott, because of you and your, you know, being the big tennis fan that you are and so many American audiences, Wimbledon changed the time. The match does not begin until 11 o'clock to accommodate American audiences. So we're not quite there yet. But the women's final begins in about 90 minutes. And so we'll see how that goes. Unbelievable match going on, but going to happen between Muhova and Noskova. But yes, Arthur Ferry, unbelievable story. The great... We used to talk about, you know, England not winning the World Cup since 1966. Well, remember, we hadn't talked about Wimbledon, no, not having a Wimbledon champion since Fred Perry, and then Andy Murray took care of that in 2013 and then won it again in 2016. But Ferry was a fantastic story, a wild card. Guy came out of nowhere, ranked 114th in the world, and then he's from Wimbledon Village. This never happens. It was a fantastic story for 2 weeks. Alexander Zverev took care of it. But once again, the enjoyment of these games has been these individual stories. Guys come out of nowhere. Players come out and just give you these magical moments. And Arthur Ferry gave everybody in England 2 weeks worth of fun.
1: Yeah. Hubert Bryant, so wonderful to talk to you. Thanks so much. Talk to you again soon.
3: Oh, my pleasure, Scott.
1: Growing a little tired of just sitting by the pool or lounging on a beach or curled up on your couch under the chilled caress of the air conditioner? Any brain rot yet? Well, we have an antidote for your summer stupor. Read some nonfiction. NPR's Books We Love has some great recommendations, including these from some of our colleagues.
4: Hi, it's Debbie Elliott, and I cover the American South for NPR News. The book I'm recommending is When It's Darkness on the Delta, How America's Richest Soil Became Its Poorest Land by W. Ralph Eubanks. It's the story of the beautiful yet tragic pull of the Mississippi Delta. It's a region that gave us the blues, and it's a landscape that produces agricultural riches, yet it remains among the most poverty-stricken regions in the country. Eubanks examines why this place, a place his father once thought presented opportunity for black farmers, has never lived up to that promise, despite generations of people who have tried to break free from the Delta's plantation economy. He argues real change requires grappling with the difficult legacies of slavery, sharecropping, and Jim Crow. But he does find hope in the work of resilient locals who are determined to revitalize the Delta.
5: I'm Emily Fang, and over the last year, I've spent a lot of time in the Middle East, including in Syria, because of the end of the former Assad regime there in late 2024. And the Syrian civil war that ended as a result was so destructive and messy, it essentially became a proxy conflict, and it had massive consequences for not just the Middle East, but also the US and Europe. And I've been looking for something that could encompass these shades of gray with Syria's civil war. And that book was Days of Love and Rage by Anand Gopal. The book is not just a sweeping overview of Syrian modern history, but it's also so brilliantly and evocatively told through the eyes of about half a dozen Syrians. And it's told in a way that's so intimate and so detailed that although I never met these people, I wasn't in Syria during the civil war, I felt like I knew them and I knew the lives they lived. And that is the ultimate measure of success for a literary nonfiction book.
6: Hi, my name is Isabella Gomez Sarmiento. I'm a reporter with NPR Music. My pick for this summer's Books We Love is the book My Mother's Daughter by Tracy Clark Flory. It's a story about how when Tracy Clark Flory was a teenager, she found out her mother had gotten pregnant around her age and given the baby up for adoption. They didn't talk about it much again, but decades later, after her mom's death, Clark Flory decided to find her half-sister and figure out what really happened all of those years ago. Through her investigations, she learned that in 1965, her mom was sent off to a home for unwed mothers, where she and other women were coerced into giving up their children. The book is part memoir, part investigation, and in it, Clark Flory uses her family's story to dig into a larger history of who is considered worthy of motherhood in America and at what cost.
1: Those book recommendations again, My Mother's Daughter, Days of Love and Rage, and When It's Darkness on the Delta. And for more books we've loved so far this year, you can head to npr.org/books.

0: And you're listening to Weekend Edition from NPR News. Weather watchers record all sorts of data: temperature, wind speed, atmospheric pressure. And at one outpost in Massachusetts, fruit. 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
1: A wild blueberry bush grows atop the tallest mountain in the greater Boston area. There are plenty of blueberries here on Great Blue Hill. They're native to the region. But one shrub in particular is special. Scientists have been recording the date of the first ripe blueberry for more than 100 years.
2: You just never know, and it happens so quick sometimes.
1: Amanda Jolly is the deputy weather chief at the Blue Hill Observatory. She keeps an eye on the bush starting in May.
2: It almost seems like overnight, it just pops.
1: Each time she checks for blueberries, she also records the weather. She reads a humidity sensor, temperature gauge, and rain catcher. And this year, she let NPR listen in on her blueberry updates.
3: Friday, June 5th. The leaves are a lot fuller than they were.
4: The blueberries themselves are still green. June 11th, the size of a small pea.
5: June 19th, they just have dramatically changed in color.
1: Until...
6: today is Wednesday, June 24th, and we have our first ripe blueberry.
1: There is only one way to know for sure. Jolly's colleague, Matthew Douglas, actually beat her to finding the berry.
7: I'm the one that tasted the ripe blueberry. It wasn't sweet and it wasn't tart. It was just kind of in between.
1: From all that taste testing, the scientists at Blue Hill have been able to identify a trend. On average, the bush ripens about a week earlier than it did in the 1800s. Jolly says blueberry bushes respond to the weather, rainfall, temperature, and sunlight.
2: The blueberry bush doesn't have a calendar. It doesn't know when it's supposed to ripen. It is out in the elements 24/7, 365, all seasons.
1: And those seasons are changing. The observatory's data shows that Blue Hill is warming faster than other parts of the country. The date of the first ripe fruit bounces around from year to year. This year's berry actually came later than average. But when you look at how the bush has changed over decades, it's clear that the berries are ripening earlier. That trend is only visible because the observatory has been keeping this record for 141 years. No breaks.
8: This is phenomenal. This is rare. This is really rare. It's really special.
1: Teresa Crimmins is an associate professor at the University of Arizona studying how plants react to the seasons. The Blue Hill scientists haven't fully analyzed their data yet. But Crimmins says the trend they observed with the blueberries is happening all over nature as a result of climate change.
8: Winter's shrinking, and we see, as a consequence, plants and animals largely undergoing their seasonal transitions, especially spring and summer, earlier than they used to in previous decades.
1: This, of course, is something that people who grow and harvest blueberries already know. Wild blueberries are a thing in the Northeast this time of year. During the summer, people are all about finding them, picking them, and eating them. But warm springs can be lethal for the crop. Higher temperatures can fool blueberry bushes into flowering earlier, which makes them more vulnerable to being killed in a late frost. Ashley Field is a farmer in Midcoast, Maine, and co-owner of Fields Fields Blueberries. 3 years ago, she lost 80% of her crop to a frost.
9: It's very heartbreaking, I think, was the biggest impact. It's just hard to see all of those beautiful white blossoms basically just turn brown and shrivel up.
1: Her blueberries ripen a little later than Blue Hill because she's further north. One can only hope they hold out a little longer. For NPR News, I'm Bianca Garcia in Milton, Massachusetts.
0: And good to be along with you this morning. 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
16: I'm Louise Schiavone with these headlines. Spain and France are experiencing intense heat waves with temperatures often exceeding 104 degrees. It's contributed to several wildfires across both countries. Europe is warming faster than the global average. A wildfire destroyed a remote expat community in southern Spain overnight. At least 12 people were killed, several are missing, as victims try to outrun the flames in cars and on foot. Spain has advanced to the World Cup semifinals with a 2-1 victory over Belgium. Six teams are left in play. Later today, Norway plays England. Tonight, Argentina plays Switzerland. I'm Louise Schiavone, NPR News, Washington.

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1: 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I'm Scott Simon. Wedding season is in full swing.
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1: 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Virtual reality dance lessons are here to help.
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4: Select the learn button and then you just do a quick pinch and let go kind of thing.
3: I am transported to a spacious digital dance studio where I encounter a computer-generated coach.
5: That's my dance partner there, the handsome gentleman in the white shirt open to his navel.
4: Yes.
3: Okay. First, the coach demonstrates a basic box step.
6: Watch me now. One, step back with the right foot. Two, step to the side with the left foot. Three.
3: He then instructs me to hold his hand. I do my best to look him in the eye, not the navel.
6: Stand on the starting footsteps to begin. One, two, three, four, five, six. One, two, three.
3: My dance partner is not only handsome, he's also patient as I stagger about in my headset.
6: Do not worry, foundations take time. Let's try that again. Work on grounding your steps more intentionally to stay in position.
3: Huang says he came up with the idea for Dance Guru a couple of years ago, out of frustration.
4: I always wanted to learn to dance, and I was always terrible at it. And I always ended up kind of stopping midway through the lessons.
3: He says he realized a lot of beginners were facing the same struggles.
4: Private lessons are too expensive, and you feel like you're always forgetting the dance steps, right? And you cannot find a partner to dance with. So I figured, you know, maybe I can create something like this.
3: Dance Guru offers tutorials in salsa, bachata, waltz, and cha-cha. The virtual instructors are based on real-life dance teachers. Huang used motion capture technology to record their movements. Dance Guru is among a small but growing number of apps that use virtual reality to teach social dance.
7: Take my hand.
3: In the next booth over, people are trying out a similar app called Trip the Light. It offers salsa lessons as well as more freestyle options where you can dance with a partner without having to learn specific steps.
8: I think everyone learns a little bit differently.
3: Ariana Katana is a trained contemporary dancer and dance content creator on YouTube and Twitch.
8: So unless you have a game that has lots of different ways of teaching, you're going to have things that work for some people and don't work for others.
3: She says the new VR dance instruction apps still have a ways to go to become truly user-friendly.
8: It's hard to dance with a headset on.
3: But Katana says these tools have a lot of potential, especially when it comes to giving people the confidence they need to impress a dance partner at a wedding in real life. Chloe Veltman, NPR News, Long Beach, California.
1: Shannon Sanders' new novel is a story told through ghosts. Multiple generations of a black family who inhabit a spread of land in the fictional Lanier County, Tennessee. And on an early page in the novel, a narrator ghost tells us,
9: "We get to be where our people are, perched on their shoulders, figuratively speaking. Some of our people, at least. We can enjoy, almost limitlessly, our hosts' living bodies, their rich troves of memory. Every dank private emotion they've ever felt, every buttery, lemony bite of fish they've ever tasted and bothered to remember. And for all intents and purposes, we live here now, on this farm we never got to inherit. Without even trying, we see what happens here, overhear all sorts of conversations, from banal to explosive, better than the best reality TV."
1: The Great Wherever is the new novel from Shannon Sanders. She's author of the highly praised short story collection Company. And she joins us in our studios in Washington, D.C. Thanks so much for being with us.
9: Thanks for having me, Scott.
1: Your ghosts are engaging. and interesting, and they see a lot. But did you hesitate to have them steer the narrative?
9: Well, I love a ghost story, and I believe that a lot of readers do too and are hungry for ghost stories in one form or another. They are not scary ghosts. I like to say that right up front. And I think that the idea of spirits and of hauntings, especially of sort of ancestral hauntings, are really exciting to a lot of people. So I leaned into it.
1: I mean, unless your experience is otherwise, we don't really know how they talk, ghosts.
9: Well, right. Yes, that makes them fun to write. And it also, it means there's no one to tell me I'm doing it wrong.
1: There's a human at the center of your story, Aubrey Lamb. She's 32. Works multiple low-paying jobs in Washington, D.C., and we meet her essentially, we're there for the breakup with her boyfriend of 4 years. Then she learns she's a farmer.
9: Yeah.
1: Following the death of her father. How's that happen?
9: She has come to inherit his share of a piece of family property. He had two daughters. He left kind of the family suburban house to one. And then to the other, he left this faraway piece of farmland that they really never got a chance to interact with as children when their father was living. But this comes into her life as sort of a surprise.
1: And does she envy the inheritance that her older sister Bellamy gets?
9: I would say that almost anyone would envy the house they can see as compared with the farmland that they've never been to and have never given a thought to.
1: Aubrey is an urban character.
9: Yes, very much. City girl.
1: How do the country cousins see her?
9: Oh, they can tell. They can smell from a mile away that she's a city girl and that she's got some learning to do.
1: Tell us about Aubrey's great-grandfather, Thomas Lamb.
9: He was a very entrepreneurial spirit in the town of Serviceberry, Tennessee, which was a community of Black people in the 30s. And he grew up in sort of a tight-knit community of people who all looked out for one another, but he always had sort of an eye toward expanding his imprint, and so he was interested in purchasing a piece of farmland because he thought it would be a nice place for his kids to stretch out and maybe to start to experience something of their own.
1: And tell us about the ghosts. I'm especially interested in Zena.
9: Yeah, and so this novel is narrated by a particular ghost, but she is sort of surrounded by these three other ghosts representing four very different eras. There is Zena, who was enslaved, and she became a ghost shortly before emancipation, and so tragically just barely missed getting to experience life as a free person. That was, of course, a challenging ghost to write, one that I had a lot of trepidation about approaching just because of the seriousness of that idea. That the narrator of the novel is a younger, more contemporary ghost and is sort of more my age mate and has some things in common with me and my peers. That made it both easier and a little less intimidating to approach some of the subject matter of the historical ghosts.
1: What's the pull of this land over your characters, this family farm in Tennessee, once owned by whites?
9: Yeah. Well, land, of course, represents in so many places in literature, opportunity and freedom. I think that here it also represents community and the coming together of this family. My extended family co-owns a piece of farmland in Tennessee, and that is where we would gather every couple of years when I was a child. And that might be the only time I saw those cousins or my grandmother's siblings and their relatives. And it was just always a place that we could come back to and sort of connect, and where it was very evident what our shared values were, even as different parts of our lives were extremely divergent.
1: Speaking of family stories, you write something that I found particularly telling. You write, there's no singular, truest version of any family story.
9: Mm-hmm.
1: Every version comes with misremembering and projections and savory flourishes.
9: I think that.

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1: She might see as valuable about the land is not going to match necessarily what they see as valuable.
2: Aubrey is seeing a price tag.
1: Oh, for sure. Yes. A very enticing price tag because she, like so many people of her generation, is trying to piece together her rent with these little jobs. So why not be excited about the idea of a big windfall?
2: I was struck by another phrase you have in the acknowledgments. Writing a novel in the quiet night hours is a fumble through the dark with a short candle. Oh, my.
1: Personally, I have a day job. I have small children, and I did most of the writing of this book truly and literally in the quiet of night after everyone else was asleep on, you know, sometimes little energy, sometimes with a lot of competing demands. Mm-hmm. There are so many reasons not to finish writing a novel because there is so much going on at all times. And so I really applaud anyone who gets to the end.
2: I don't think I've asked a novelist this question before. Do you still hear from the ghosts?
1: Oh,
2: I don't think I've asked anybody that question before, come to think of it.
1: Well, that's a unique question. I felt a real sense of finality when I finished the end of this book, and I certainly still think about them a lot. It's been really exciting to get to talk to readers who are meeting them, and I think I feel that they are safely situated on that farm at this point.
2: Totally personal question. Do you hear your family ghosts?
1: In ways, for sure. My grandmother was one of six siblings. She had two very influential, very determined parents. They were both educators. They both really cared a lot about education. Mm-hmm. And even though our family is very large and spread out and everyone is doing very different things, I feel as though we are all hearing from them every day. That's the closest I have been to being haunted in the best way.
2: Shannon Sanders, her new novel, The Great Wherever. Thank you so much for being with us.
1: Thank you so much, Scott.
2: It's estimated that fewer than 10,000 people speak Louisiana Creole. Well, Jermaine Butler does. He's been performing for years under the name Jermaine from the South. But he began to reconnect with his Creole roots, and his song, Don Vici La, is one of the first that he wrote in Louisiana Creole. It follows his breakup with the woman he thought he'd be with for the rest of his life. It was his entry into this year's Tiny Desk Contest, and each year we showcase some of the best entries.
3: This relationship, it was a real bad breakup that just kind of came out of nowhere. I don't want to get too much into the details, but it wasn't good. And it definitely left me in a place where I was just like very confused as to like what my life was going to be like moving forward. The song literally, it's just like a chronicle of like a year or so in my life. Singing this song in Creole, in the beginning, it was, you know, sort of this masking opacity sort of thing where I could really talk about some emotions and feelings that I was going through in my life that, or, you know, just things in general that I wouldn't feel comfortable talking about in English. So when I was just like, I can do this in Creole and like people understand, but it's only going to be like, you know, a certain amount of people, and I could like just express myself not only in a way to where like I was comfortable, but in like a way that was artistically connected to Louisiana heritage and Creole heritage. Just because, you know, whenever you're speaking a language or you're making art in the language, you're going to be talking about your feelings, your emotions, your sentiments and all that. All of that can be filtered through the language. The chorus of the song goes, Medan Vicila, ni montre moi, nous pagay longtemps mon padna. And so that just means, but in this life, she taught me, we ain't got long, my friend. You guys might recognize the word.

0: Adna, which is one of the words that we use in Louisiana Creole for friend. The main lesson, really, which is nothing lasts forever, even if you think it will. So just try to do the best that you can. Enjoy it the most while you can, and just like not take it for granted while you're there. I am just very lucky to be playing this role of musician in the Louisiana Creole language renaissance, or Quidivini as they call it as well, and just like pushing the language forward. It's something that needs to be preserved, and something that a lot of people have been trying to do by giving classes and just being more active online with it, TikTok, social media, Instagram, and all that. I can start learning this language. This is like a heritage language for me that people in my family spoke some generations ago, and so it'll help me get back in touch, you know, with my own personal family history, but also just with the history of our local culture. And it's amazing the things that you find and you learn about yourself whenever you start to learn this language.
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0: And this is Weekend Edition from NPR News. I'm Scott Simon.
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0: From NPR News in Washington, D.C., this is Weekend Edition. I'm Scott Simon, Ron Elving on the Weekend Politics this hour. Then concerns about special education programs with oversight now split among federal departments. Azar Nafisi on her memoir, Reading Lolita in Tehran, Becoming a Movie, and the Vitality of Banned Books. World Cup announcer Andres Cantor on his signature call and straining his voice when Argentina scored.
7: The crowd noise got into my headset so much, I couldn't balance my voice on the headsets, so I couldn't hear myself while I was yelling goal.
0: But first, our newscast. Information is our goal! It's Saturday, July 11, 2026.
8: Live from NPR News in Washington, I'm Louise Schiavone. Iran's foreign minister is in Oman today for talks over control of the Strait of Hormuz. This comes as Iran and the U.S. traded fire this week, which NPR's Emily Fang reports ended a temporary ceasefire between the two countries.
9: Iran's Abbas Araghchi is in the Gulf country of Oman today. The two countries have been trying to hammer out an agreement to open the Strait of Hormuz, but Oman is against Iran's proposal for Tehran to collect mandatory tolls on ships passing through. Oman has been an important diplomatic back channel between the U.S. and Iran as well. And the U.S. has tried to open a safe maritime channel that hugs Oman's coast and bypasses Iranian control of the strait. But ship traffic is overall slowed after the U.S. and Iran fired at each other's military assets this week. Ship tracking data shows the number of vessels making it through the Strait of Hormuz dropping by nearly half on Thursday. Emily Fang, NPR News.
8: Graham Plattner has formally withdrawn from the U.S. Senate race in Maine in the wake of sexual assault allegations, which he has denied. The state's Democratic Party chair, Charlie Dingman, has confirmed on X that a formal process to fill the vacancy is underway.
10: The convention will be fair, representative, and as transparent as possible as we all come together in service of our ultimate goal, defeating Susan Collins and winning this Senate seat.
8: A nominating convention is slated for July 25th. A sweeping housing affordability bill became law overnight without a presidential veto or signature, the president protesting congressional inaction on a strict voter ID bill. In California, there were evacuation orders and warnings in place on Friday as the Summit Fire grew to around 2,700 acres. Firefighters launching a massive air and ground attack on the fast-moving blaze. Drew Everett lives in Apple Valley. He's been watching it move.
11: Definitely have seen it start down low, and we've seen it work its way up the mountain, and it looks like it's kind of cresting over this ridge right now.
8: The fire erupted in a sparsely populated area of Los Angeles County. Around 45 miles northeast of L.A., the American Red Cross has opened a shelter at a YMCA. Wildfires in Europe are continuing to burn, with the most deadly blazes this past week in Spain. Villa Marx reports at least 12 are dead, including four suspected British nationals.
12: The severe wildfires are located in the country's Andalusia region. Hundreds of firefighters are working to contain the blaze that may have begun thanks to a downed power cable near the town of Almería. Temperatures in southern Europe have been above 100 degrees Fahrenheit for weeks so far this summer, with major wildfires in France and Portugal too. Thousands of residents have been forced from their homes. Across Europe, officials have detected more than 1,000 fires since the start of the year, double the long-term average. And since January, wildfires have burned almost 400,000 acres of land. For NPR News, I'm Willem Marx.
8: This is NPR. European Union officials are demanding Meta make changes to the so-called addictive design of Facebook and Instagram. NPR's Bobby Allen has details.
13: European officials are focusing on things like infinite scroll, autoplay, push notifications, and how the algorithm works on the social media apps. After a two-year probe, EU investigators say those features are designed to hook users, and they have to be scrapped or drastically changed or risk hefty fines. EU law allows for penalties of up to 6% of a tech company's global revenue. Meta intends to fight the changes, saying in a statement that the EU is not considering the steps Meta has taken to protect teens. In its findings, EU regulators wrote that features like autoplay and hyper-personalized recommendations, quote, fuel the user's urge to keep scrolling and shift the brain into autopilot mode. Bobby Allen, NPR News.
8: At Wimbledon, Jannik Sinner is still in the hunt for a repeat of his championship after beating seven-time winner Novak Djokovic Friday to reach the Wimbledon final. He'll play Alexander Zverev, who recently won his first Grand Slam title at the hard-fought French Open in sweltering Paris. At the annual Running of the Bulls event in Pamplona, Spain, one runner was gored in the face during the San Fermin Festival. Six bulls and accompanying steers charged through the thrill seekers, sprinting along narrow streets alongside the animals. A black bull broke away early, ran into a group of people, hit one on the side of the face. It's been 100 years since the publication of Ernest Hemingway's The Sun Also Rises, whose publication made the event famous. I'm Louise Schiavone, NPR News, Washington.
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0: This is Weekend Edition from NPR News. I'm Scott Simon. Thank you for joining us. A new law on the federal books this morning. Despite a presidential protest, the 21st Century Road to Housing Act, which aims to expand America's housing supply, automatically became law at midnight, even though President Trump refused to sign it. NPR's Ron Elving joins us. Ron, thanks so much for being with us.
19: Good to be with you, Scott.
0: And protest is the word the president used to describe it on social media, isn't it?
19: Yes, it's an odd term, but it's the term he used about his action, or rather inaction, that resulted in this bill becoming law. It's an odd form of protest, of course, because without a veto, the bill becomes law, even without being signed. And we should note, Trump has not said he's protesting the bill itself or efforts to facilitate new housing. He's called it a big yawn, but he's upset that Congress passed this legislation rather than addressing his preferred project, which is an overhaul of the voting laws. He wants to cut way back on voting by mail. He says without evidence, that it's more vulnerable to fraud. Election experts say it's actually the opposite. But taking control of the November midterm elections has become Trump's number one priority. Yesterday, he dismissed the members of the Election Assistance Commission. That had been one more obstacle to his ability to control or contest the outcome of this midterms this fall. So that's the latest sign of his strategy toward these elections and his strategy for resisting what he's been warned could be a brutal rebuke for his party.
0: President was in Turkey this week for a summit with NATO leaders. He began with some sharp words for the group, but he wound up saying, quote, it was a great meeting. There was a lot of love in that room, a lot of unity. But notably, no support for the U.S. in Iran.
19: No new support on Iran, which is a war we had been told was over not so long ago. Now Trump says he considers the ceasefire he signed to be over. Although it does appear that talks continue and both sides are showing some restraint after a week of exchanging attacks. Uncertainty still surrounds the Strait of Hormuz, and the status of talks about Iran's future aspirations for nuclear weapons are also in question. This week, the focus turned to Iran's alleged efforts to assassinate Trump, in part a reaction to the days of mourning for that country's former leader killed in the early going of this spring's U.S. attacks on Tehran.
0: Maine's Democratic Party will hold a nominating convention to produce a new Senate candidate July 25th. Now, elsewhere in our show today, we interview a Republican consultant who says his party now has to throw out the campaign they'd planned to run against Graham Plattner, of course, who was accused of sexual assault and misconduct, sexting messages, and who had a Nazi tattoo from his years in the military. Could control of the Senate hinge on that race in Maine?
19: Yes, they will surely need to shift gears regarding the target. Mainers are going to hold a convention to select a new nominee. That contest will display the current tensions in that state and in Democratic politics in general. But is this the one state that will decide Senate control? It could be. So could several others. We can expect every contested Senate seat this fall to be called the one that will decide control. That's pretty standard for candidates in both parties. It helps generate campaign donations and media attention. But if it comes down to a one-vote majority, it may well be Maine, but it could also depend on any number of other close states.
0: And finally, Senator Mitch McConnell of Kentucky, the longtime Republican leader, has been in the hospital for nearly a month. What do we know or not?
19: We don't have a real assessment from the hospital, no. We have McConnell's successor as Republican leader, the current Senate Majority Leader John Thune. He says he's spoken with McConnell in recent days. A few others say they have too, and they say McConnell is planning to return. But still no word from the senator himself. So why the secrecy? Now, 2 years ago, Republicans in the Kentucky state legislature passed a new law stripping the governor of the right to name a senator to fill a vacancy. We should note that they did so over the veto of the state's Democratic governor, Andy Beshear. So under the new rules, if McConnell dies before August 3rd, there needs to be a special election to fill his seat for the rest of this year, an election that would be open to all parties. If he dies after that, his seat can simply remain vacant until the next statewide voting this November.
0: Ron Elving, thanks so much.
19: Thank you, Scott.
0: Advocates for students with disabilities are worried about changes coming to the Education Department, specifically a plan to transfer the Special Education Office to the Department of Health and Human Services. In a private call earlier this week, Education Department officials tried to reassure the disability community that students would not be affected by the changes, but those efforts seem to have failed. NPR obtained a recording of that call, and education correspondent Janaki Mehta joins us. Janaki, thanks for being with us.
20: Hi, Scott. Thank you.
0: Begin by reminding us where things stand with the Education Department. The Trump administration has, of course, been trying to dismantle it.
20: Absolutely. So the department has already shared plans to move more than a dozen of its offices to other agencies as part of its goal to shrink itself. One of the key things the department does is hold schools and states accountable for getting millions of kids with disabilities the services they need to get a quality education. That's required by a law called IDEA, or the Individuals with Disabilities Education Act. And now the department is moving its office for special education to HHS. That change was the focus of the call with advocates earlier this week.
0: Now, I gather we've known for a few weeks this change was coming. What new information came out of the call?
20: Yeah, so a little context. Advocates have been saying it would be illegal for the Ed Department to move oversight of special education to another agency. Kelly Rogers, who oversees special ed at the department, said this on the call.
1: The U.S. Department of Health and Human Services is not taking over IDEA, period. We are not transitioning IDEA and special education to the U.S. Department of Health and Human Services.
20: But then, Scott, in the same breath, Rogers said the staff who actually do the work of supporting state and local school leaders, those workers are going to HHS. But Rogers says she will continue to oversee them from her perch at the Ed Department.
0: Let me follow up because this is confusing. Mm-hmm. On the one hand, they're saying that IDEA stays at the Ed Department, Rogers stays at the Ed Department, but a lot of the staff who do the work are moving to another department. How would those changes affect students?
20: Yeah, Scott, I asked Denise Marshall, who leads the Council for Parent Advocates and Attorneys, that same question. She was on the call and said this move adds bureaucracy and more confusion for students with disabilities.
21: I just don't feel like we got any more clarity on a practical level about who to call, who will do the work, how do the departments interface, how do we ensure equity for students, and a unified approach when everything is so divided and still unclear.
20: So what Marshall and other advocates did tell me is that to them, this appears to be a workaround for the Department of Education to keep meeting legal requirements. Like, by keeping Kelly Rogers at the Department of Ed, they can say, look, IDEA is still technically at the Education Department, like the law says it has to be, and we're only moving staff to another building.
0: It sounds like the people who walked away from this call were very concerned. Do we know how the Education Department has responded?
20: Yeah, so after the call, I followed up with the department by email, including about the concern that this adds layers of bureaucracy for students with disabilities. Savannah Newhouse, their press secretary, firmly denied that. She said advocates have nothing to fear and said, quote, what our partnership with HHS does is place these important federal responsibilities in a better positioned agency and draw on HHS's expertise. And Scott, advocates told me they're really hoping Congress steps in and stops these changes. But just this week, we saw Republicans introduced bills that propose officially breaking up the Education Department.
0: And NPR's Janaki Mehta, thanks so much.
20: Thank you.
0: Now and then, person and moment meet and history is made. Think of Lincoln, Churchill, FDR, and Nelson Mandela. Is it now a moment for history and Count Binface? Nigel Farage, leader of the Reform UK party, resigned his seat in the British Parliament after it was reported he is being investigated for receiving a £5 million gift from a cryptocurrency billionaire. But Farage is running for an instant re-election in Clacton-on-Sea before any investigation, saying, the people of Clacton should be the judges of my actions. Major parties have refused to field candidates to run against him, contending the quick election is a stunt. A stunt? In politics? Imagine. But Nigel Farage does have one opponent who's got a household name, Count Binface. Count Binface is a character created by comedian Jonathan David Harvey. Count Binface says he's from the planet Sigma 9. He has a cape and he gives interviews through a hole in a trash bin over his head. Count Binface has already run and lost against Prime Ministers Boris Johnson and Rishi Sunak in their constituencies. Well, Lincoln and Churchill lost some local elections, too, on their way to greatness. And Count Binface is campaigning on hard, specific pledges. To the Clacton voters, he says, quote, I'll cut your taxes and raise everyone else's. He'll also prohibit people from eating noisy snacks in a movie theater. Count Binface vows to build one affordable home, rename London Bridge the Phoebe Waller Bridge after the noted actress. Count Binface wants to nationalize the singer Adele. She has sold more than 120 million records and so is notably more profitable than Britain's nationalized rail system. The Count's odds of being elected should not be discounted. The British town of Hartlepool in 2002 elected a mayor who was the monkey mascot of the local football club. He promised a banana for every schoolchild. 10 years ago, people voted to name a polar research vehicle Boaty McBoatface. So there's some history of the British recognizing the value of a good laugh, perhaps especially in politics. As Count Binface himself told the BBC through the slat in his trash bin, my job is to demonstrate that British democracy is wonderful and unique in the entire cosmos.

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4: More bills become law with the stroke of the governor's pen, including a conservative-backed plan to teach the success sequence in school. And if police pull you over, you can't withhold your personal information. That's the law. We'll find out more on the Reporter Roundtable. And then, the increasing use of testosterone in pursuit of an idealized masculine image. That's Monday on All Sides with Amy Jurevich from 10 to noon on 89.7 NPR News.
5: I'm Louise Schiavone with these headlines. President Trump says he's agreed to resume talks with Iran, but also says he told the Iranians that the ceasefire is over. Trump says Iran reached out to the U.S. to continue meeting, even as the U.S. and Iran have been trading significant strikes. On his Truth Social platform, President Trump has responded to what he says are calls from the Iranian government for his killing. He wrote that 1,000 missiles are locked and loaded and aimed at Iran should they act on the threat. A sweeping housing affordability bill became law overnight without a presidential signature, the president protesting congressional inaction on a strict voter ID bill. I'm Louise Schiavone, NPR News, Washington.

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1: This is Weekend Edition from NPR News. I'm Scott Simon. Americans have bet more than $1 billion on elections so far this year on prediction markets. Some of those traders are using insider information. The largest prediction market, Kalshi, says it is trying to stop political insiders from profiting with the new program. But NPR's Luke Garrett has discovered that system is not foolproof. Luke, thanks so much for being with us.
2: Good morning. Thanks for having me.
1: A few months back, you reported that some campaign staffers made thousands of dollars on insider trades. So what do we know?
2: For one, we know that dozens of campaign staffers are still trying to bet on their own candidates. And remember, this is during an active midterm election year. These are people who are on campaign payrolls and are trying to profit on their own races. We know this because Kalshi has a new surveillance program that uses Federal Election Commission data to track these staffers. So far, the prediction market says it has successfully blocked dozens of campaign staffers from making these potential insider trades.
1: How does the program work?
2: So basically, Kalshi finds the names of staffers listed in these FEC disclosures, you know, and then tracks them on their own prediction market. Here's how the company's head of enforcement and legal counsel, Robert Denault, explained it.
3: If we're able to identify a potential match, we have markets that are associated with each of the campaigns that are flagged, and those individuals would be prevented from placing trades on those markets.
2: So in theory, Scott, this tracking program, you know, blocks any bet made by a campaign staffer listed in this FEC data.
1: Now, what are the holes?
2: There are a few. So at least one campaign staffer listed in FEC data was able to trade on an election they were involved in. This staffer shared, you know, their records of their Kalshi bet on the condition of, you know, remaining anonymous for fear for future employment. But beyond this one case, there are also some serious structural issues in Kalshi's monitoring program. Two former FEC commissioners told me this program won't capture everyone who has insider information on a campaign. Think volunteers, lawyers, pollsters, and even subcontractors. Here's former FEC Chair Sean Cooksey.
4: While I think this data may be helpful in giving some picture about who is working on a particular campaign, it is by no means a complete one.
2: But Cooksey says this program is a step in the right direction, and he applauded the company for it. Back at Kalshi, Denault acknowledged that no system is airtight and that they hoped, you know, to make it more effective. Kalshi's top competitor, Polymarket, declined an interview request for this story. Polymarket did send a statement saying they investigate all possible insider trades.
1: So the prediction markets tell you that they're policing themselves. Is the government doing anything?
2: So the Commodity Futures Trading Commission oversees and regulates prediction markets. Under the Trump administration, the CFTC has done little to regulate these new financial markets, largely leaving that work, you know, to the companies themselves. Trump-appointed CFTC Chairman Michael Selig has even defended prediction markets against dozens of lawsuits from states seeking to really rein in these markets. But two former CFTC commissioners I've spoken with say current law and regulation hasn't kept up with prediction markets. And this unsettled legal landscape could make it easier, you know, for insider traders to get away with it.
1: Does Congress have a role here?
2: Yes. So, you know, lawmakers from both parties have said the CFTC and its outdated rules aren't fit to regulate these new markets. This year alone, 21 pieces of legislation have been introduced, though none of them have really gained much momentum.
1: NPR's Luke Garrett, thanks so much for being with us.
2: You bet.
1: The sounds of summer can include cookouts, children splashing in the pool, and the buzz of mosquitoes. What about the buzz of first base? In beep baseball, blind athletes rely on sound to hit the ball. Recently, the East Louisville Lions Club hosted the Indianapolis Thunder, an adult beep baseball team, and Louisville Public Media's Emily Chen Newton was there.
5: In beep baseball, the ball beeps, the bases buzz, and the pitcher and the batter are on the same team.
6: Here we go.
5: Jared Woodard, pitcher and coach of the Indy Thunder beep baseball team, guides the batter with his voice. Ball set, ready, pitch.
6: All set, ready, pitch. Hey, there you go. There you go. So good swing, but did you notice the ball went past you before you swung? Yeah, you want to swing a little earlier, all right? Here we go.
5: The pitcher, who's sighted, actually wants the batter to hit the ball. So Woodard pays close attention to their swing and tries to match it with his underhand pitch.
6: All right, here we go. Me and you. All set. Ready. Pitch. Go. Chase the base.
5: Once the batter hits the ball, they run to a base, a shoulder-high foam pillar with a buzzer inside. Hit or tackle the base, and you're safe. It's up to the fielders to catch the ball before the player makes it to the base by listening to the beeping ball in the air. Two spotters, who are sighted, help by calling out a single number corresponding to part of the field. Woodard says spotters use different inflections, almost singing, to indicate how the ball is traveling.
7: Two is like hard hit, it's coming fast. Or two, some people that's for like short drawn out where you know to go in.
5: Woodard grew up learning the game from his father, who's blind. He says beatball requires players with and without vision to work together.
7: You're a part of it. You're not providing visual guidance after a play, and there's just blind or visually impaired players playing. You're all playing together on the same team.
5: And they help each other off the field as well. Woodard taught one of his players, Joel Talby, how to use the familiar white cane when Talby first started losing his sight.
8: He gave me some of my independence back, you know. I've truly met the best people in life, I believe, through beatball.
5: Talby's been playing beatball for 5 years now, but he still says, as a person with vision loss, nothing quite compares to the feeling of running freely to a base 100 feet away. But he stops himself. There is something better.
8: My 2-year-old saw me up at the plate, and I hit the ball and made it to third base safely. And he ran up to me saying, "Congrats, Dad. I'm so proud of you." That really did it for me. I don't think I'll have any better moment this year than that right there.
5: As the guys pack up their gear, they look forward to the 50th Beat Baseball World Series, taking place next month in Illinois. For NPR News, I'm Emily Chen Newton in Louisville, Kentucky.
1: Every Thursday morning in the mid-1990s, a group of women students of Azar Nafisi would meet in her home in Tehran to read books forbidden by the Iranian regime. Books from the West, including Madame Bovary, The Great Gatsby, Jane Austen, and Vladimir Nabokov's Lolita.
9: In the book, Humbert says straight out that what he possessed wasn't the real Lolita, but the one he imagined, his own creation, one that had no will, no life of her own.
1: Azar Nafisi's critically praised and worldwide best-selling 2003 memoir, Reading Lolita in Tehran, is now a movie. Directed by Iran Reckless, it won the Audience Award and a special jury prize at the 2024 Rome Film Festival. And Azar Nafisi, who's gone on to author a number of other bestsellers and teaches at Johns Hopkins School of Advanced International Studies, joins us in our studios. Thanks so much for being with us.
10: Thank you for having me. It's a pleasure to be here.
1: What's it like to see not just yourself, but your family, your life on screen?
10: It is an interesting kind of feeling because on one hand, this is not me. On the other hand, what Iran has done so well is has gotten the feel of the experience of being there in Tehran at that time. And so I get the feel of it. That becomes familiar.
1: What did the works you read with your women students at the time say to them?
10: Well, at first, for them it was awkward. The books become a place where they all agreed on. These girls were very different one from the other. You had one who was fiercely secular, and you had one who was fiercely Muslim. In real life, I mean, outside the classroom, they most probably wouldn't talk to one another. But in that class, they learned to communicate and to connect. And we all, including myself, reached a sort of magic in the way we, through the book, became more ourselves through becoming the other.
1: The film stars several Iranian-born actors, and notably Golshifteh Farahani, who plays you.
10: Yes.
1: She lives in France now. She can't live in Iran now. Several other actors in the film can't live in Iran. What is it like to be banned from your homeland?
10: You know, you can't digest it at first. It takes a while to understand what this means, to be banned, to be made invisible. And there is a scene in the movie where the character Azar is ready to leave home, and she's standing in front of the mirror and putting her scarf and her robe on. And the expression in her face is a sort of fear, because by and by she disappears into this garment that is from head to foot black. And so my feeling was that they are, this is not a political fight. This is an existential one.
1: Do you miss Iran?
10: Yes. I miss the Iran that I will never find again, because they changed it so much, you know. But what they couldn't change was the soul and heart of the people. Could I tell you an anecdote about
1: Please.
10: This? Well, you know, at the beginning when these guys came to power, one of the first things they did was to bring down the statues of the king and the royal family and change the name of the streets. But then they decided to bring down the statue of our epic poet, Ferdowsi, whom they consider dangerous because he offers a different Iran through his epic. There, the Iranian people stood firm. And I thought, how fantastic that they can bring down the statue of the Shah, but they can't touch the poet.
1: Mm-hmm. How do you feel about what's going on now, right now, this week?
10: I feel outraged. And then I remembered something my mother said the last day I was in Tehran. She kept following me around and tell me, tell them, tell them. And she meant tell them how over here they try to isolate us from the world, tell us that the world doesn't care about us. You tell them the truth. You reveal the truth. And I felt that that is my duty as a writer. As James Baldwin says, writers are witnesses. They don't make judgment. They reveal truth. Mm. I remember my father telling me Iran is an ancient land and it has been invaded and attacked many times. But what gives us some identity is our poetry. That is the one that has stayed with us for these thousands of years. And so that is what literature does. It becomes guardians of memory. And without it, we can't live.
1: Azar Nafisi, her 2003 book, Reading Lolita in Tehran, has been made into a film. It's in theaters now and on several streaming platforms. Thank you so much for being with us.
10: Thank you. Always, always a pleasure.
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0: And you're listening to Weekend Edition from NPR News. Imagine, it's 1881. You're in New York City, you're hungry, and you sit down for an exquisite meal at the celebrated Delmonico's. Your server hands you the passport to your meal, a menu. What will you eat? Perhaps the bœuf de crevice, crayfish soup with cognac and cream, or maybe the aspic de foie gras? This 1881 menu and tens of thousands of others lives at the New York Public Library.
1: The roots of the collection begin with the collecting efforts of a lady named Miss Frank E. Butoff.
0: Michael Inman is the Susan Jaffe Tane Curator of Rare Books at the New York Public Library. On New Year's Day in 1900, Butoff decided to take a menu after she ate at a New York restaurant. She then became devoted to cultivating this culinary collection.
1: Within a few months' time, she had obtained and then donated over 1,000 additional menus to the library. And it was really at that point, it became, as she herself admitted, pretty much the sole focus of her life.
0: At the time Butoff died in 1924, she had collected about 25,000 menus.
1: To collect them, she proactively sought them out. She asked restaurants for examples, either in person or usually by writing letters to them. And she would advertise in newspapers and trade publications. And she also promoted the library's menu collection in the press.
0: Menus from restaurants, hotels, passenger trains, ocean liners, airplanes, state dinners, and anniversary meals were all sent to the New York Public Library, and they had to be immaculate.
1: She insisted that the menus be clean, pristine, not bent or soiled in any way.
2: The collection shows us the exact period where dining changes from an elite-only aristocratic imitation of the finest European dining towards what we know more today as the classic American restaurant.
0: That's Stephen Lurie, a writer based in Brooklyn. He created a data visualization of a bunch of the library's menus for a website called The Pudding. Lurie says, look closely at these menus and you can see the entire dining industry begin to change. Elaborate multi-course meals were being phased out.
2: And so you start to have not only a la carte menus where you pick one or two things, but the presence and the rise of specials and combo meals and even takeout.
0: Businesses were now appealing to the middle class, offering meals that were faster and cheaper.
2: Of course, what happens later in the 20th century is the fast food revolution that then mixes even more timeliness and affordability into our culinary mix. But this is really the first step.
0: The library's menu collection kept growing long after Butoff's death. They now have about 55,000 menus from the 1840s to the present. And Michael Inman of the library says people use the collection for all kinds of things. For example,
1: chefs who are looking for inspiration, perhaps. It's used by graphic designers because they're beautifully decorated. They're used by filmmakers and theater professionals who are wanting to make sure that their production's props are period correct. They've been used by economists who are looking for historical cost of living data.
0: And if you have a takeout menu from your favorite dim sum place down the street, hold on to it. It could become an artifact one day. This is NPR News.
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8: I'm Louise Schiavone with these headlines. The National Weather Service says a dangerous heat wave will settle in this weekend over parts of Utah, Colorado, Idaho, Montana, and the Dakotas. Forecasters say temperatures will be 100 and above, and there's a solid chance that heat records will be broken. A wildfire destroyed a remote expat community in southern Spain overnight. At least 12 people were killed, several are missing, as victims try to outrun the flames in cars and on foot. Spain has advanced to the World Cup semifinals with a 2-1 win over Belgium. Six World Cup teams are left standing. Later today, Norway plays England. Tonight, Argentina against Switzerland. I'm Louise Schiavone, NPR News, Washington.

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2: 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I'm Amy Goodman.
1: 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Now the hour-long program of journalism and progressive commentary airs worldwide every morning online, in addition to the public and community stations that have carried it for three decades. 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NPR's Mandalit Del Barco has more.
3: Amy Goodman is always on the move, always asking questions. That's what the film captures, even in the opening scene, as she pursues Donald Trump's climate advisor, Wells Griffith, during the 2018 United Nations Climate Summit.
4: Can you tell us what you think about President Trump saying climate change is a hoax? You can answer the question. Are you not speaking to the press here?
3: He tries to dodge her.
5: I'm sorry, I'm running late for a meeting. Thanks.
4: Right, but you weren't running late when you were just standing there, so.
3: Goodman doesn't give up. She runs after him upstairs and down corridors until he ducks behind a locked door. The documentary shows Goodman questioning other people in power and also talking with people on the ground during times of social and political unrest.
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8: As we deplane in Haiti,
9: from Georgia's death row prison.
10: She's fearless. Oh, my God. I was in awe watching the film. It shows her just relentless.
3: Actress and activist Jane Fonda told NPR she was so impressed with the documentary, she signed on to be an executive producer. Fonda says Democracy Now! Is a vital alternative media outlet.
10: I bow before Amy Goodman. She has been so important to American democracy. Showing people what independent journalism looks like. It takes courage. That's Amy Goodman. It takes stamina. That's Amy Goodman.
3: The film was made by Tia Lesson and Carl Diehl, known for their collaborations with director Michael Moore. Over the years, Goodman had interviewed the duo about their award-winning films such as Trouble the Water and The Janes. For this documentary, they focused their camera on Goodman and her career.
11: We started making it in earnest after the president in his first term proclaimed that the press was the enemy of the people, which was just outrageous and chilling.
3: Lesson says they wanted to shadow the work of the investigative journalist who's faced criticism, attacks, and arrests for her reporting.
11: She calls us her two Academy Award nominated stalkers. Off I went chasing after Amy Goodman as she chased after the politicians, the billionaires.
12: We went from being filmmaker and subject to chasing Amy and just trying to keep up.
11: In fact, we were going to call the film Chasing Amy at one point, but the title was taken.
3: Instead, they called it Steal the Story, Please, in part a send-up of Abby Hoffman's revolutionary hand guide Steal This Book. More specifically, the film's title is taken from one of Democracy Now!'s missions, Steal This Story, to dare other media outlets to cover the stories they do. The film includes 30 years of archival footage from Democracy Now!, including Goodman facing down soldiers in Nigeria and reporting on Native Americans protesting an oil pipeline in North Dakota. In one harrowing account from 1991, Goodman recounts how she and reporter Alan Nairn were eyewitnesses to a massacre by Indonesian troops during a memorial procession in East Timor.
2: Without any warning, military opened fire on the protesters. They put the guns to our heads.
3: Goodman recalls how soldiers killed hundreds of pro-independence demonstrators and severely beat her and Nairn, leaving him with a fractured skull. Their reporting sparked international outrage and helped propel Goodman's career. Some of her critics call her a left-wing activist, but to her supporters, Goodman's journalism is uncompromising, rooted in her refusal to take any government funding, corporate sponsorship, underwriting, or advertising revenue for her show.
8: You know, you don't mess with Amy Goodman.
3: Radio producer Dave Isay, who appears in the film, is familiar to NPR audiences. He created StoryCorps, the oral history project that airs on Morning Edition. When we meet up in Brooklyn, Isay tells me Goodman is one of a kind.
8: I don't agree with all of Amy's politics. I agree with some of them, but you can't help but respect the spirit and the conviction in someone like Amy, who has such a strong moral compass, and she'll take any risk. She'll climb any mountain. She's an old school, hard-nosed, tough journalist.
3: Isay says he owes much of his career to Goodman. He ditched med school to go into radio after she encouraged him to pursue a story other news outlets rejected. Goodman has mentored many other journalists, too. In fact, Isay and I both met her in the late 1980s at the Pacifica radio station in New York, where she produced the evening news. At the Democracy Now! Studio in Manhattan, my editor, Mateen, and I meet up with Goodman, who I had not seen in years.
13: You're the one who taught me how to cut tape on reel-to-reel to edit. And splice back in the day, WBAI.
4: Of course. I mean, Mandalina, I can't even believe this, that you're here.
3: Goodman sits down to talk to us about her brand of journalism without the typical pundits.
14: To hear original thinkers talking about how we deal with the huge problems of the world. This is what independent media looks like. As the corporate media both crumbles and consolidates.
3: For decades, she's focused on political and social movements around the globe.
14: Those who care about war and peace, who care about racial and economic justice, who care about LGBTQ issues and the anti-immigrant crackdown, who care about climate change, the fate of the planet, are not a fringe minority, not even a silent majority. It's raucous, it's rowdy, people are organizing. It just doesn't hit the corporate media radar screen.
3: Goodman is very private, so to agree to star in a film about her life and work was a stretch.
14: It was extremely awkward for me. It was a personal sacrifice, but I feel independent media is so important to get the word out. I said yes to these two stalkers in my life, but after all, they were so remarkable themselves, it was a small price to pay.
3: After an hour, Goodman has to run to catch a flight, on tour with the film at film festivals and community gatherings. She's been on the road at sold-out screenings, with proceeds donated to local community radio and TV stations. As we dash with her down 7th Avenue, she gushes about her dog, Zazu, a cuddly Shih Tzu Bichon she brings with her everywhere.
4: Zazu. She's my news hound, the leading paparazzi of our day.
3: Before rushing into the subway, Goodman urges us to visit a nearby landmark, once home to famous artists, musicians, and writers.
4: The residents traded their paintings for rent for decades. This is where Patti Smith lived. You go into the back of the cafe, it's a picture of Roy Cohen, and you see his car. It's incredible. You can ask for that picture. Tell him Amy Goodman said hi.
3: It turns out one of the most well-known journalists of our time is also an unofficial tour guide of the Chelsea Hotel. Mandalit Del Barco, NPR News.
1: Fairbanks is a town on the top of the world where the summer sun never sets. In 1993, two sisters were found murdered there. Rebecca Wright Stevens was the local public defender at the time.
15: Even natives didn't attempt the 500-mile trip to Fairbanks over the roadless tundra, which meant that in all likelihood, the killer was somewhere among us.
1: And that murder is part of an ongoing epidemic.
15: Last year, there were 5,000 indigenous women in Alaska and elsewhere that went missing, were murdered, never found or accounted for.
1: Tomorrow morning on Weekend Edition Sunday with Aisha, Rebecca Wright Stevens and her new book, The Sisters of the Midnight Sun. 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
1: Countries. I was in Canada, in Vancouver. I was in Guadalajara and Monterrey, Mexico, and throughout the U.S., so definitely that is something which has been totally different than the other World Cups, especially the last one where the tournament was held in one city, basically. Having said this, it's been wonderful to see the excitement of all three countries, and so many cities have been really, really good.
2: Got to ask you about the Argentina-Egypt game, because it looked like the world champions were about to beat it back home, and then in the 83rd minute, Lionel Messi scores the goal for Argentina that ties the game. The crowd goes wild. You lost your voice?
1: I kind of did. The crowd went so wild, and that is a domed stadium, that the crowd noise got into my headsets so much, I couldn't balance my voice on the headsets. So I couldn't hear myself while I was yelling goal. So I had to like take off my headset and try to find my voice in the middle of the crowd. And obviously I was overcome by emotion because, you know, I really thought like pretty much everyone else that was watching the game, Argentina's title reign was coming to an end. So, yeah, I did lose my voice for a little bit.
2: How did the, and I apologize for my very bad imitation, but how did the goal start?
1: It started because that's the way I grew up listening to play-by-play in Argentina when I was a kid, mostly on radio. Everyone in Argentina yells a goal the same way, and pretty much, I would say, everyone in Latin America. So I always said, Scott, that I never invented something. I don't have any proprietary rights to my goal. I was very lucky and fortunate to be, I guess, in the right place at the right time during the 1994 World Cup when my way of calling games got a lot of attention in the mainstream media.
2: Is there a difference between the Spanish language announcing, say, on Telemundo and, you know, those guys on Fox?
1: Definitely. I'm not passing judgment. Each to his own. Every broadcaster has its own style. In Spanish, it's like we have a feel for the game. You know, we are a little bit more vibrant, if you will. We're a little bit more enthusiastic, to say the least. I'm not saying one is better than the other one. I think it has to do with the way we see soccer in terms of, you know, our cultural identity.
2: You have a most memorable moment in your announcing career?
1: I have many. I can't pinpoint one. Obviously, the last penalty kick that Argentina kicked in 2022 that won the World Cup, that will be one of my fondest memories. I have a favorite moment that happened during the 2015 Women's World Cup in Vancouver when Carly Lloyd scored a hat-trick and won from midfield. Truly one of the best goals in World Cup history. I mean, I cherish, you know, every final as a very good memory because I always get the best seat in the house and I'm there in the most important game of this most important tournament around the world.
2: How has soccer changed in the U.S. over the past 30-some years? Because the first World Cup games here were in 1994. You, of course, were there.
1: It has definitely changed in the sense that the fandom is so much greater. Back in 1994, I remember I worked for Univision, which was the only network that carried soccer on a weekly basis. We had either one or two games per weekend. Nowadays, you can watch any league in the world on your phone, on your tablet, on your TV. Kids are much more engaged. The youth movement is

0: it's incredible. There are more and more kids playing. So the fandom of the game has exponentially grown since 1994.
1: So you'll be announcing the Argentina versus Switzerland game. What are you looking forward to?
0: I'm looking forward to a very close game. I'm looking forward to see if Argentina can respond after the emotional win against Egypt. It is very hot and humid here in Kansas City. But like last night, I went out specifically at the time of the match. I walked about 15 blocks and I was soaked. It was really, really hot and humid. So I think that will be a factor that could play against Argentina because they're not in the best physical shape. But I think overall, they're a better team than Switzerland. But this is win or go home. It's clutch time, so we will see who prevails. Hopefully, in my heart, I hope it's Argentina.
1: Well, the world will enjoy hearing you. Andres Canter, sportscaster for Telemundo and NBC. Thanks so much for being with us. Please rest your voice. We need it.
0: Thank you very much.
1: This is Weekend Edition from NPR News, where B.J. Lederman writes our theme music. I'm Scott Simon.
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13: From NPR and WBEZ Chicago, this is Wait, Wait, Don't Tell Me, the NPR News Quiz. I'm Alzo Slade.
14: And I'm Peter Sagal. The U.S. men's team is out of the World Cup. So the question for America now is, does this mean soccer is stupid again? We'll ask what might continue to hold our interest, plus musician Jason Narduzzi, who's played with everyone from Superchunk to actor Michael Shannon, finds out what it's like to play with us. And Alzo Slade, now that he's gone on the road with us a few times, lays down the law.
13: Rule 24, early risers, keep it down.
14: We'll ask who really wants to sleep in on our quiz, coming up right after this hour's news.
15: Live from NPR News in Washington, I'm Dan Ronan. President Trump is threatening more strikes in Iran, this in response to what he says are threats to assassinate him. But as NPR's Emily Fang reports, both Iran and the U.S. say they're open to resuming peace talks.
16: Trump wrote on Truth Social that, quote, 1,000 missiles are locked and loaded and aimed at Iran should Iran try to act on what he says are threats to assassinate him in, quote, many corners of the globe. But in a separate earlier post, the president also wrote that the U.S. had agreed to resume talks with Iran. This week, the U.S. launched strikes on dozens of sites across Iran after accusing Tehran of attacking ships in the Strait of Hormuz. The U.S. has been pushing Iran to declare the strait open. Iran's foreign ministry spokesperson blamed the U.S. for the recent escalation, saying it was the U.S. who violated a ceasefire first and that breaching commitments was an American, quote, habit. Emily Fang, NPR News.
15: The largest housing bill in decades became law overnight without President Trump's signature. As NPR's Stephen Bishaha reports, the law is meant to encourage more home building throughout the U.S.
17: This law is packed with more than 40 different provisions, and at the heart of it is the idea of boosting the number of houses in the U.S. to decrease the cost to buy a home. The law encourages home building, in part by loosening federal regulations and offering financial carrots to communities that build more homes. It also bans large investors from buying up more than 350 homes, a policy pushed by President Trump. Trump refused to sign the law to protest lawmakers not passing his voter ID election overhaul bill, the Save America Act. He did not veto the housing bill, and it automatically became law 10 days after he received the bill from Congress and did not take any action. Stephen Bishaha, NPR News.
15: The Trump administration is making a shift in how the Endangered Species Act will be implemented and enforced by rescinding what it calls an outdated definition of the word harm. NPR's Ari Daniel reports.
18: For decades, federal agencies have defined harm broadly to encompass the alteration or degradation of habitats, actions that might interfere with an organism's feeding or reproduction, say. But the Department of the Interior has just narrowed its interpretation of the word, saying that harm refers only to the direct injury or killing of a member of an endangered species. Secretary Doug Burgum says, quote, this action restores common sense, respects private property, provides much needed certainty for landowners, and follows the statute Congress actually passed. But environmental groups worry the move could destroy wild places that endangered species depend on, undermining the protections that have helped sustain them. Ari Daniel, NPR News.
15: Overnight, Russian military attacks in Kyiv injured 11. You're listening to NPR News. Work crews are once again draining the Lincoln Memorial reflecting pool in Washington, this in an attempt to make repairs when algae began growing after a Trump-hired contractor made renovations before the July 4th holiday. President Trump says the work is needed because of vandalism, but critics say it's because of shoddy work. Spain has advanced to the World Cup semifinals with a 2-1 win over Belgium. Steve Futterman reports from Los Angeles.
19: Spanish fans here in L.A. were ecstatic. The match wasn't decided until the final minutes. Spain, the favorite, jumped out to a 1-0 lead at the 30-minute mark. But just 11 minutes later, Belgium tied it at 1-1. It was the first goal given up by Spain in the entire World Cup. It stayed that way until the 88th minute. That's when Mikel Merino kicked a rebound shot into the net for the win. David Lafado traveled here from Barcelona.
20: We've seen that Spain has the best team in Europe and in the world. We are going to win the World Cup.
19: That may be easier said than done. Next up for Spain, a semifinal match against the top-performing team in the World Cup, France. For NPR News, I'm Steve Futterman at the World Cup in Los Angeles.
15: A 61-year-old passenger on a Ryanair Greece to Germany flight suffered serious injuries on Friday when he was partially sucked out of the plane after a window broke after takeoff. The man sustained neck and shoulder injuries as well as a friction burn. Passengers say they heard a loud bang, oxygen mask dropped, and the plane began losing altitude. This is NPR News.
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13: From NPR and WBEZ Chicago, this is Wait, Wait, Don't Tell Me, the NPR News Quiz. I'm your judge and scorekeeper who recently realized I can just make up the scores and no one notices. I'm Alzo Slade, and here's your host at the Riverside Theater in Milwaukee, Wisconsin, Peter Sagal.
14: Thank you, Alzo. Thank you, Milwaukee. Thank you. Wow. Oh, yeah, I'm glad to see you, too. It is such a pleasure to be here. But in a way, it's also a solemn duty, because now that Schlitz beer is no longer around to make Milwaukee famous, someone has to do it. Later on, we're going to be talking to musician Jason Narduzzi, the man who, among many other things, inspired a young Dave Grohl to give this music thing a try. But first, we hope you are inspired to call in and play our games. The number to call is 1-888-WAIT-WAIT. That's 1-888-924-8924. Now it's time to welcome our first listener contestant. Hi, you're on Wait, Wait, Don't Tell Me.
1: Hi, this is Connor Van Meter calling from Atlanta, Georgia.
14: Hey, Connor, how are you? What do you do there in Atlanta?
1: I'm doing great. I'm an epidemiologist that works for an academic research group supporting infectious disease modeling and analytics.
14: Oh, wow. That's... All I can say is I'm glad there's at least one person left doing that. Connor, welcome to our show. Let me introduce you to our panel this week. First up, a comedian who will be hosting the show Thank You, Good Night every other Tuesday this summer at Chicago's Second City. It's Adam Burke.
22: Hi, Connor. Yeah.
14: Next, a comedian you can see right here in Milwaukee at the Laughing Tap on July 11th in the Muslims Are Coming with Equally Threatening Friends show, Nagin Farsad.
23: Hey.
14: And a comedian you can see July 24th and 25th at the Grand Comedy Club in Escondido, California, and then July 30th through August 1st at Punchline in Irving, Texas. It's Alonzo Bowden.
24: What's up, Connor?
14: So, Connor, as you know, you're going to play Who's Alzo this time. Alzo Slade is going to read for you three quotations from this week's news. If you can correctly identify or explain just two of them, you'll win our prize. Any voice from our show you might choose for your voicemail. Are you ready to go?
1: I'm ready.
14: All right. Your first quote is from a sports broadcaster.
13: Team USA looks like they've never played soccer before.
14: That was Steve Peralt talking about how the host country's team got bounced out of what big tournament?
1: The World Cup.
14: That's right. The 2026 FIFA World Cup. Now I know what you're thinking. FIFA? The Peace Prize, people? So the U.S. is out. And now we all have left in the tournament are like Argentina and Switzerland and some countries that haven't been bad for the Jews. Now, the early rounds of the tournament were filled with these great Cinderella stories like Curaçao and Cape Verde, but now it's just down to the usual soccer powers. The World Cup gets a lot less exciting once it's just the G8.
22: Well, I haven't been watching the World Cup because that requires cable, so I've been watching El Copa Mundial.
14: Oh, yes!
22: That's on Telemundo. And it's free, and it's way more fun. It's so much more fun than Telemundo.
14: Yeah, it really is. I actually was watching Telemundo broadcast the U.S. game, their last game, and I don't understand Spanish very well, especially spoken that much excitement. I didn't know what they were saying, but their tone as the game went on.
22: Well, I got to the point where I was like, can I speak Spanish now? But then I realized they were just saying words in English because they were just going like, oh, la película in and multitude es en Ryan Reynolds? And I was like, oh that I understood.
24: I've been just absolutely loving it.
14: It's great.
24: Cup's been exciting. It's been great. It's amazing how many Africans are in Belgium. Like, I had no idea. Belgium was an African paradise.
22: Let's not look into why that is.
24: Oh, no.
14: many American fans have decided, now that our team's out of it, to root for really the breakout story of the tournament, Erling Haaland of Norway. Right? Oh, he's got fans. He's scored almost as many goals in the tournament as Messi. He is totally charming on social media, and he loves everything about America, and he is enormous. Everybody, including himself, says he looks like a Viking Shrek. No, he said it. He posed for a picture on Instagram next to like a big guy dressed as Shrek saying, me and my twin brother. That's who he is. And it's not just his looks. He's always have this goofy expression on his face, like he scores a goal and he looks and he's like, oh, I'm such a stinker.
22: That's the official slogan of the Vikings.
14: Yes, I know.
3: The amount that these guys love America. Like, I love that people are like, Taco Bell, have you tried this garbage? It's amazing. Like, that, I'm a little bit like, I'm proud to be an American. You know what I mean? Every time they discover Waffle House, I'm just filled, brimming with pride.
14: Yeah. All right. Here is your next quote. It's from a TV show that's airing its season finale this weekend.
4: It's not called Friend Island.
14: That is a famous catchphrase from what is the most popular TV show in America right now. What is it?
23: Love Island.
14: Yes, exactly. Love Island. Very good. If you're not familiar with Love Island, how is that possible? It's on, no joke, every day. And it's the only way to see really hot people on TV, except, of course, for ABC World News Tonight with David Muir. Basically, if you haven't seen it, beautiful people go to this beautiful tropical island, and they couple up, and whoever the audience ultimately votes as the best couple wins. So if you still don't get it, just imagine the movie Castaway, but in the end, Tom Hanks and the volleyball hook up.
22: I will say, from what I've heard, some of them are about as smart as a volleyball.
14: Yeah. One of the things that's happened this season that's brought attention to the show is these clips that have been going around of, well, the very attractive contestants not being very bright. For example, there's now a famous quote from this season when a woman said this, talking about compromise. She said, I'm going to compromise with you. We're going to compromise. Right? And people just love this, and this is true. Experts are now looking at the show, and they're saying, this is great. It's helping shine a light on the growing worldwide literacy crisis. Or, as they say on the island, lighter assy.
22: I don't know. I feel like there's some women in the audience who've heard a compromise before. it didn't pan out.
24: I would say, in their defense, they weren't hired for this show based on brains.
14: That's true. You make a good point. I mean, yeah, okay. One other point, somebody said epitome instead of epitome, fine. Somebody else said that their love interest of the moment was a, quote, a ball of fresh air.
3: I like to think that, like, this is an edited show, right?
14: Yes.
3: To present a certain picture of these people. I like to think what they edit out is them reading, like, Ulysses to each other.
14: Yeah.
3: Right? This is all performance art, and we're just catching their worst moments
14: in
3: between.
14: Yes. I mean,
24: the one thing I think it's safe to say about the cast of Love Island,
14: yeah,
24: they will never know NPR was making fun of them.
14: That's true. That's true. Here you go. Here is your last quote.
4: Rule 24. Early risers, keep it down.
14: That was just one of the Washington Post's list of 42 different rules for how to behave when you go on what with all of your friends this summer?
23: Oh, man. Traveling?
14: Yeah, well, I'll give it to you. When you go on vacation with your friends, right? New market data shows that sharing a vacation house with your friends is becoming more popular than ever. So this week, the Post published their 42 rules for renting a house with a friend group. It's the kind of list that if somebody sent it to you, you would not go on vacation with them.
24: Rule number one is actually don't ever do this.
14: Right, pretty much. No, but many of the rules are obvious, like, you know, agree on your budget before you book a place, right? Many of them, though, end up about navigating conflicts that may arise as the group, like, lives together in the house. For example, rule 23 is the biggest beds go to couples. Sorry, thruples.
3: Oh, wait, is there a rule that's, like you can hit on your friend's boyfriend, but only once. Is that one of the rules?
5: Not one of the ones I read. Maybe this one of the unwritten rules. Yes.
3: Oh, yeah.
22: How many of the rules are about the hot tub? 41?
5: No, we're not talking about Love Island anymore. We've moved on. Also, how did Connor do at our quiz?
4: He did great. 3 out of 3.
5: Congratulations, Connor.
23: Yes. Thanks so much, y'all.
5: Thanks for the good work you do here and in the real world. Take care. Right now, panel, it is time for you to answer some questions about this week's news. Alonzo, saunas, old, boring. Now there's a new luxury amenity that billionaires are adding to their homes. It's a dedicated room where they can go in any time of year and experience what?
24: Watching poor people try to survive. And by poor people, I mean all of us.
5: Yeah, I know. No, I'll give you a hint.
24: No, they go into a room in their mansion. They have a room dedicated to this activity.
5: The experience of having what?
24: The experience.
5: I'll give you a hint. It's like your own private winter wonderland.
24: Snow?
5: Yes, they're called snow rooms. The New York Times reported the ultra-rich are building these snow rooms into their mansions. Think of a snow globe, but way bigger, and instead of a Santa, there's a naked Russian oligarch. The rooms use a variety of snowmaking devices and cooling technology to create an active snowfall so that you can enjoy your winter pleasures in your house. The highest-end snow rooms come with a window and actors to play poor people standing outside shivering.
24: So, Peter, we're in vaguely the same age group.
5: Yes.
24: You know, we share memories.
5: We do.
24: Remember the good old days when you didn't know what billionaires did?
5: It's true.
24: Like when you just, they had their own world and we lived in the real world and they may have had snow rooms and we were better off not knowing.
22: I mean, I have a snow room. It's called a hole in the roof. But
6: Snow.
5: Coming up, bring an umbrella to our Bluff the Listener game. Call 1-888-WAIT-WAIT to play. We'll be back in a minute with more of Wait Wait Don't Tell Me from NPR.
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4: 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I'm Alzo Slade. We're playing this week with Alonzo Bowden. Adam Burke, and Nagin Farsad. And here again is your host at the Riverside Theater in Milwaukee, Wisconsin, Peter Sagal.
0: Thank you, Alvo, right now. It's time for the... Thank you, everybody. Thank you all so much. Right now it's time for the Wait, Wait, Don't Tell Me Bluff, the listener game. Call 1-888-WAIT-WAIT to play our game in the air. Hi, you are on Wait, Wait, Don't Tell Me.
6: Hi, Peter. This is Sarah from Milwaukee, Wisconsin.
0: Milwaukee, Wisconsin.
6: Welcome to our great city.
0: Thank you. Why are you at home? Why aren't you here with us?
6: Well, yeah, I did try to get tickets, but this is the second best thing.
0: It is. Well, yes. I mean, maybe even better, because I'm not talking to any of these people. I'm talking to
6: That's true.
0: What do you do here in this fabulous city by the lake?
6: Well, I work as a proud librarian for Milwaukee Public Schools.
0: Hey! Well, it's great to have you with us, if not in person, here talking with us. You're going to play our game in which you must try to tell truth from fiction. What is Sarah's topic, Alzo?
4: Storms are coming.
0: Who doesn't love a really good storm, feeling the wind, hearing the thunder, watching the weatherman do a report from the street, hoping this time he gets sucked up into a tornado? This week we heard about something that was surprising that happened in the middle of a storm. Our panelists are going to tell you about it. Pick the one who's telling the truth and win the Wait Waiter of your choice in your voicemail. You ready to play?
6: I'm ready.
0: First, great. First, let's hear from Alonzo Bowden.
24: All right. Just as the 4th of July fireworks for Sag Harbor ended last weekend, chaos ensued. A violent storm hit. Trees were falling, debris was flying, people were panicked and running for cover. But pity the poor souls who ran to Le Bilboquet. Neither they nor the storm had reservations, and no one was getting past the host. The well-known Sag Harbor French restaurant did not let people in, despite 80-mile-per-hour winds and emergency alerts blaring. No reservation, no shelter. I mean, they weren't even adhering to the dress code. It clearly states no soaking wet people. In an ironic, almost historical twist, people turned away from the French restaurant, found shelter in a nearby American hotel. No word yet on whether future storms with more advanced notice will be allowed at Le Bilboquet.
0: A fancy restaurant in Sag Harbor won't let people in to take shelter from the storm because, you see, they hadn't made a reservation. Your next Tempest tale comes from Nagin Farsad.
3: The movie Shawshank Redemption has inspired many things, like prison escapes and parodies. It's even inspired me to lay on my couch and watch it again for the 40th time. The most surprising of all is tourism to the Ohio State Reformatory Prison in Mansfield, where the movie was filmed. This ain't your granddaddy's prison. This is a tourist destination. Members of the Shawshank Forever fan club were scheduled to do their annual walk along the Shawshank Trail this past weekend, but considered canceling because of the extreme weather forecast in Mansfield. But then they thought, no. Let's lean in. They went full reenactment. It was already raining when they met at the Mansfield sewer tunnels. They smeared their faces with mud to look like they had just emerged from poop. Then they started the walk with that famous moment where Tim Robbins raises his hands to the sky as he's pounded by rain, but this time they experienced the full epiphany with actual rain and thunder and downed trees, and actually it was super dangerous. But they all carried suits they had stuffed in plastic bags all the way to the 7-Eleven, where they changed and toasted with a hot dog. In the end, heavy drops of climate change never felt so good.
0: Shawshank Redemption fans, use the happy accident of a storm to recreate the movie accurately. Your last story of stormy weather comes from Adam Burke.
10: Every year, the National Society of Benjamin Franklin reenactors meet up to diligently recreate one of the famous polymath's many achievements. One time they gathered for a mass recital on a glass harmonium. Another saw a group trip to Paris to just be real messy bitches. But this year, the Society descended on Franklin's adopted hometown of Philadelphia to commemorate the 275th anniversary of the Founding Fathers' groundbreaking electric kite experiment, with even the weather cooperating to produce a fierce lightning storm on the required day. It was an absolute disaster, which is to say it worked a little too well. says Kurt Wapner, one of the several poor Richards to be partially electrocuted that day. While the real Franklin and his son conducted their kite and key study from the relative safety of a shed, many of the 200 counterfeit Benjamins flew their kites while completely exposed to the elements and either received nasty shocks or injured themselves falling. It's a good thing a lot of them were wearing rubber Crocs at the time, says local ER doctor Samantha Webb, or it could have been worse. Although I wish they hadn't insisted on staying in character while I was trying to treat them.
5: All right, one of these things happened recently in a storm that made the news. Was it from Alonzo Bowden? A fancy restaurant in Sag Harbor, New York, refused to let people in to shelter them from the storm because they simply hadn't called ahead to reserve a table. From Nagin Farsad, Shawshank Redemption fans used the accident of a storm to just recreate that magical moment of Tim Robbins' escape from the prison. Or from Adam Burke, Benjamin Franklin reenactors do too good a job reenacting his experiments flying a kite in a thunderstorm. Which one was the real story we found in the news?
6: Well, I think, Peter, the one that's probably most believable is A.
5: Is A.
6: That to me,
5: A,
6: yes.
5: A for Alonzo in this case, his story of the restaurant.
6: The first one, yes.
5: All right, that's your choice. Well, to bring you the correct answer, we spoke to a reporter who covered it.
1: They wouldn't let people in. They were like, do you have a reservation? They let people outside with 80 mile per hour winds.
5: You were right. That was Mara Sigler, senior reporter for the New York Post, talking about the reservations being required during the storm out in Sag Harbor. Congratulations, Sarah. You got it right.
6: Thank you so much.
5: You earned a point for Alonzo just for telling the truth in an entertaining way. You've won our prize, the voice of anyone you might choose for your voicemail. Thank you so much for playing with us today.
6: Thank you.
5: Take care.
2: When blackness was a virtue, the road was full of mud. I came in from
5: and now the game we call Not My Job. A lot of famous musicians started young, but when Jason Narducci was playing with his first punk band in clubs all over Chicago, he was 11 years old.
3: Oh my God.
5: In the short time that's passed since then, he's collaborated with Bob Mould, Superchunk, Eddie Vedder, and many others, plus his own project, Split Single, and most recently he's been touring the world with actor Michael Shannon as they perform R.E.M. albums in their entirety. Jason Narducci, welcome to Wait, Wait, Don't Tell Me.
11: Thank you.
5: Okay, fact check. Really true. You're 11 years old, and you have a punk band, and you're playing in bars.
11: Yeah, I got my first guitar when I was 10 years old. Thank you, Mom and Stepdad.
5: Yeah.
11: And I immediately was captivated by punk rock. This is in 1982. And I lucked out. I met these kids on my block who also liked punk rock, and we formed a band, Evanston's Own Verboten.
5: Whoa, that's hardcore.
11: With an umlaut.
5: Oh, of course it had an umlaut.
11: Over the O, so you took us seriously.
5: Yeah. I have so many questions. Like, what kind of punk rock songs do 11-year-olds write? Like, raging against the injustice of an 8 o'clock bedtime?
11: Yeah, I think we only really got there twice. We tried so hard.
5: To be punk, you mean?
11: Yeah.
5: Yeah.
11: But our singer, Tracy, was just this fireball of charisma, and she immersed herself in the punk rock community and got us a gig at Cubby Bear.
5: The Cubby Bear, which is a very famous,
11: Chicago,
5: famous bar.
11: In Chicago, opening up for Naked Raygun when I was 11. And I think no one would believe that that happened, but my dad drove me to the gig.
5: Yeah. Sure.
11: And he brought one of those 1983 camcorders and
5: so
11: put it on
5: his enormous
11: shoulder.
5: Enormous thing.
11: Yeah. And he
5: holding his shoulder.
11: He videotaped it.
5: Yeah.
11: So.
5: How could you, once you do that as an 11-year-old, how could you ever do anything else with your life?
11: Do it better.
5: Yeah, I guess. And famously, Dave Grohl of Nirvana and then the Foo Fighters says that it was you and maybe that band that inspired to get him into rock and roll?
11: He and Tracy are cousins.
5: Right.
11: So he came to Evanston when he was 13 and saw us practice, and he's just very sweet to credit us with inspiring him.
5: Right. He's like, someday I'm going to do that.
11: Well, he made the HBO show Sonic Highways and interviewed me and Tracy and showed footage from Cubby Bear. My dad got paid.
5: All right. Finally.
11: More than me.
5: It's like, I love like what Martin Scorsese was to the band, your dad was to you.
11: Yeah.
5: And this I love. So
11: the first waltz.
5: So that band, Verboten, reunited 40 years after breaking up.
11: They came to me.
5: Really?
11: My bandmates, yeah. They said, we heard some festivals might hire us. And I said, you guys haven't played music for over 40 years. How are we going to do this? And we don't have enough music to play a festival. And the music that we have, I wrote when I was 11. I loved their enthusiasm. And they're some of my closest friends, Tracy, yeah. Chris, and Zach, and John, and Aaron. But I just said, how are we going to do this? And then I said, well, maybe I'll take some time to write new songs while you guys practice. And they were game for it. And I have to say, we played on the main stage of Riot Fest as our reunion show.
5: Yeah. And were there incredibly ancient punk rock fans who were wearing their original Verboten merchandise from 1982?
11: I love that you think that we had merchandise.
4: I guess my question is, what are the reasons a band would break up when you're 11 years old?
11: We broke up when I was 12.
5: Oh. Yeah, they lasted. They had a
4: career. Now that makes more sense.
11: And I just felt like I needed to go through puberty without band drama.
5: So I wanted to ask you about your latest project. You've done so many things. You have been touring, I believe, the world, right? You've been to Europe and other places with Michael Shannon, the actor.
11: Yeah.
5: And you're doing entire REM albums.
11: Yeah.
5: You started with their first one, which was Murmur, right?
11: Mm-hmm.
5: And all right, a lot of questions. Michael Shannon, known primarily as an excellent actor, Chicago guy, when he came to you and said, "Hey, man, I'm a singer. I want to do this." You're like, "Oh God, an actor who thinks he can sing? It's William Shatner." What was your reaction?
11: Golden voices.
5: Yeah.
11: Well, the funny thing is that we've been doing this for 10 years in Chicago, where Michael would say, "I'm going to come to town. Can you book a club, put together a band, and we'll play one entire record?" And we do that like once a year. We did a Bob Dylan record. We did Modern Lovers. We did Neil Young Zuma. We did T-Rex. We did so many records like this. But then in 2023, we played an REM record, and it just exploded. I asked Mike if he's ever done a rock tour. He said, no. I said, I think we could do one. You want to do it? He said, yeah, keep it short. You know, he's a busy guy.
5: He is.
11: So we booked a 9-day tour, and the first two shows were in San Francisco. The third show was in Minneapolis. Great routing on my part. After the first song in Minneapolis at First Avenue, we finished the first song, Radio Free Europe, and the 1,100 people just, there's that thing that you always wish you can hear. And I have videotape of this. Michael takes a couple of steps back and slowly walks up to the mic and says, holy.
12: Wait.
11: Oh, sorry.
5: That's okay. Well,
12: do you have videotape, or does your dad have videotape? Yeah.
5: Still out there, still in the Betamax. Well, Jason Narduzzi, it is a pleasure to talk to you. We have invited you here to play a game we're calling
4: Meet This Undercover Band.
5: So, as we have established, you're great at playing covers, but what do you know about going undercover? We're going to ask you about agents who go undercover to catch the bad guys. Get two right, you'll win our prize, one of our listeners, the voice of anyone they might choose for their voicemail. Also, who is Jason Narduzzi playing for?
4: Owen Bostwick of Milwaukee, Wisconsin.
5: There you go, local. So here's your first question. Ready to do this?
11: Yeah.
5: All right. Sometimes undercover operations are too successful, like in the case of a group of cops in Detroit who posed as drug buyers in 2017 and then did what? Was it A, bought so much drugs for themselves, the actual drug-using community staged a protest at City Hall, B, increased the local drug trade so much Detroit won City of the Year from the National Drug Traffickers Association, or C, successfully busted another group of undercover cops who were posing as drug dealers?
11: I'm so glad that you guys wrote these for a punk rock musician.
5: I do, yeah.
11: I'll go with C.
5: You're going to go with C, and you're correct. The undercover drug buyers successfully arranged a big buy for some big-time drug dealers and then shouted, "They're under arrest!" At the same time, the drug dealers shouted, "No, you're under arrest!" And this is true, a fist fight between the two groups of cops ensued. That was very good. Here's your next question. Just last month, police in Peru pulled off a brilliant undercover sting. Their undercover agents got close enough to a major narco trafficker to arrest him by disguising themselves as what? A, the World Cup mascots, B, delivery robots, or C, Taylor Swift and Travis Kelce?
11: I'll go with A.
5: You're right, A. Very good. The cops knew the drug trafficker would be watching the opening game of the World Cup, so they dressed up two officers as Clutch the Bald Eagle and Maple the Moose. I'm sure you know those are two of the mascots of the World Cup. All right, here's your last question. Get this, it'll be perfect. A Texas police officer went undercover to investigate a bartender suspected of selling meth and immediately ran into a challenge when the bartender asked him, "Are you a cop?" What did he do? Did he A, ask, "What is a cop anyway?" Starting a 20-minute philosophical conversation. B, said, "Are you a drug dealer?" And when she said yes, arrested her. Or C, said, "Yeah, I'm a cop. Here's my microphone," holding out his actual microphone, and then asked if she would still sell him drugs. And she did. Oh, I see a lot of drug buyers here in Milwaukee.
11: They really want me to go with C.
5: They do want you to go with C.
11: I'll go with C.
5: They're right. You're right. It was C. Also, how did Jason Narducci do in our quiz?
4: He did all right because he got them all right.
5: You did really well. You covered that. Jason Narducci is a musician who's about to go on tour with his friend Michael Shannon, celebrating the 40th anniversary of REM's Life's Rich Pageants. He's also the author of a funny and charming and short memoir called Mostly the Van. Jason Narducci, thank you so much for joining us on WaitWait.com. Jason Narducci! It doesn't matter whatever you do, don't relax. 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We'll be back in a minute with more of Wait, Wait, Don't Tell Me from NPR.
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4: 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I'm Alzo Slade. We're playing this week with Alonzo Bowden, Adam Burke, and Nagin Farsad. And here again is your host at the Riverside Theater in Milwaukee, Wisconsin, Peter Sagal.
8: Thank you so much, Alzo. Thank you, everybody. Coming up, listeners sensitive to limericks may want to step away from the show for a few minutes because pretty soon it will be our Listener Limerick Challenge. If you'd like to play, give us a call at 1-888-WAIT-WAIT. That's 1-888-924-8924. Right now, panel, some more questions for you from the week's news. Nagin, the relationship columnists at the New York Times this week summed up all the best advice that they have gathered over their careers. And one useful tip is that you should give your romantic partner a list of what?
3: Gifts. A list of...
8: Let me give you a hint. May I? 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
3: A list of criticisms?
8: A list of things... I'll give it to you. A list of things they do that turn you off.
3: Oh!
8: Yes. A psychologist says that people who too focus on adding things to their experiences between the sheets, but it might be a better idea to remove things that ruin the experience, like using the phrase, between the sheets.
14: You know what would be at the top of my list?
8: What?
14: Receiving a list.
8: Yeah.
3: I love my husband. I think he's the best. That said...
4: Nagin.
3: I honestly, don't have very many criticisms of it, but I did share with him, the other day, that I think he eats too many apples.
8: All right.
3: It's a lot of apples.
8: Stop. We had a moment where we all knew that Nagin was going to say something critical of her husband. Who here in this room anticipated it was going to be that?
4: The idea that a woman of your caliber settled for one of those apple eaters. You could do so much better.
3: It's a lot.
8: Define too many apples.
3: It's 5 to 7 apples a day.
8: Oh my God.
3: It's a lot.
14: Because sometimes he come home at night smelling of cider.
3: I know about.
8: Oh my God.
3: I don't know what he's doing out on those streets.
8: Do you think he's hiding apple eating from you? Do you think he's lying to you about his apple eating?
3: It's a problem.
8: Your husband, I hate to say this, is cheating on you with a horse.
14: Did you find a folder on his computer just called Golden Delicious?
8: Adam, this week the New York Times reported on a new dating trend. People who are tired of nonchalant dating are instead trying what they are really calling what?
14: So it's the opposite of nonchalant.
8: It is.
14: Is it gun to your head dating? Is it like...
8: you're overthinking it.
14: High stakes dating.
8: No, the opposite of nonchalant is...
14: Chalant.
8: Yes, chalant dating, ladies and gentlemen. The latest trend. Yes, it's called chalant dating, and the idea is, this is crazy, people actually put effort and care into their dating life. Basically, it's dating like you're desperate, right? Oh, I'll pick up the check and then also give you $20. I love you.
3: So no apples.
8: No apples. No, the New York Times says chalant dating, honestly, they're calling it that. It involves things like being openly into your partner and supporting their career. And the model for this is Taylor and Travis, known for their chalant dating. She was so into his career, which is easy. His career is football games.
14: But here's real quick about Taylor and Travis. The only thing I'll say, can we all agree that from now on, now that she's married, all of her music is going to suck?
3: Excited for an era where she can write songs about whatever, brunch, Pokemon, whatever, you know what I mean? She can just finally stop talking about it. Yeah.
8: Instead of writing about her boyfriends who betrayed her, she can write songs about her husband who went ahead and finished the Netflix show without her.
3: Yeah.
4: I'm fascinated that this they're the example for this. So if a guy meets a woman who's a world famous billionaire,
8: yes,
4: he should be into her.
8: Yes.
24: No, because I'm single, and if this ever comes up, if I ever meet a woman who's a world-famous billionaire, I'll be like, you know what? You're interesting.
5: Yeah.

0: Coming up, it's Lightning Fill in the Blank, but first it's the game where you have to listen for the rhyme. If you'd like to play on air, call or leave a message at 1-888-WAIT-WAIT. That's 1-888-924-8924. You can catch us most weeks at the Studebaker Theater in downtown Chicago, and come see us on the road. We'll be at the Rose Music Center in Huber Heights, Ohio, that's just outside of Dayton, on September 3rd. For tickets and info to all our live events, go to nprpresents.org. Hi, you're on Wait, Wait, Don't Tell Me.
1: Hi, this is Mary Blair from Monroe, Connecticut.
0: Oh, how are things in Monroe, Connecticut?
1: They're great.
0: I'm so glad. What do you do there?
1: I am a middle school librarian.
0: Oh my gosh! You're the second school librarian we've had on this show, and now I think I finally understand who our demographic is.
1: Yes, I love it. I actually was a literacy specialist before that, and so I just finished my first year as a librarian, and we had more than 1,300 more books checked out this year than in previous years.
0: That's fabulous. If you all ever are a literacy specialist, I know an island where they could use your services. Well, welcome to the show. Mary Alzo Slade, of course, is going to perform for you three news-related limericks with the last word or phrase missing from each. If you can fill in that last word or phrase correctly in two of the limericks, you'll be a winner. Ready to go?
1: Sure am.
0: All right, here's your first limerick.
2: When I travel, I don't overthink it. I buy souvenir liquor and drink it. Then I keep the shot glass. I've got them in mass. I love to collect a cheap
1: trinket.
0: Yes, the Wall Street Journal this week covered the throngs of people who proudly collect cheap souvenir crap on vacations. Of course we all buy that stuff. If you don't bring home those cheap, tacky souvenirs, how are you supposed to remember what cities are for lovers? People shared with the journal their collections of collectible mugs and magnets and sculptures made from tiny shells. It's astonishing how something you will never use and don't actually want becomes something you absolutely must have once Pensacola is printed on it.
3: I think it's great to have those, especially if you end up having kids, it's great to have those and keep them and remind your kids why you're bitter towards them.
0: Yeah.
3: Because
0: this
3: like, your
0: is
3: kids,
0: the places we used to
3: exactly.
0: go.
3: Exactly. Well, I had a life before.
0: Yeah. Why, I used to travel all over the world collecting little spoons. All right, here is your next limerick.
2: While foot fashion mavens may smirk and shock.
1: Seriously?
2: Hey. Let me cook. All right. Podiatrists proudly say, work your walk. A wide footbed of cork makes a high fashion dork. A ballet flat that's also a
1: Birkenstock.
0: You got it in one. You got it in one. Birkenstock's new collaboration with the French ballet shoe company Repetto is a hippie ballerina's dream. It's perfect for anyone who loves the ballet but just wishes you could see all the toes. The collection reimagines Birkenstock's famous sturdy silhouettes with details like ballet-inspired colors and ribbon lacings. It really brings that I'm riding my e-bike to the co-op vibe to classical dance.
4: What scares me about this is when the Crocs people find
0: out. Oh, no!
3: That's a much easier word to rhyme.
0: Here is your last limerick.
2: As my free time is turned to the max, my chill vibe is showing some cracks. As I decompress, my mind starts to stress. I have had too much time to
1: relax.
0: Right. The Washington Post reported new research this week that shows that relaxing the way we do it these days does not actually make you happier. Right? It makes sense. One minute it's like, oh, I'm going to be so happy reading in this hammock. And the next minute it's like, hello, 911, I'm stuck in a hammock. Experts, there are always experts, say that we're relaxing wrong by binge watching TV or scrolling on our phones. Okay, maybe, but what? Try this. If you're binge watching and scrolling on your phone at the same time, that's a good time. Also, how did Mary do in our quiz?
2: She did great. 3 out of 3.
0: Congratulations, Mary.
1: Thank you.
0: Take care and keep up the good work.
1: Thank you so much.
0: Bye-bye.
1: This was great.

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1: By replacing the cash he stole with fake money that had cartoon ducks on it. On Thursday, NASA said it was seeking volunteers for a year-long simulated mission to blank.
2: Jupiter.
1: Mars. Jupiter? On Wednesday, it was announced that Justin Bieber would perform at the final halftime show of the blank.
2: World Cup.
1: Right. This week, two teens in North Carolina were arrested when they were caught breaking into their school using blank.
2: Mittens.
1: No, a homemade plasma cannon. According to police, the two teens used a homemade plasma cannon made from metal glass and a propane tank to melt a hole through the school's front door and gain entry to the building. It's the kind of story that makes you say, actually, maybe it's okay to cut funding from STEM education. Also, how did Nagin do on our quiz?
3: She did pretty good. She got 5 right for 10 more points with a total of 12. She's now in the lead.
1: All right. Let me arbitrarily pick Alonzo to go next. Here we go, Alonzo. Fill in the blank. During the NATO summit, Trump held a press conference with Ukrainian President blank.
4: Zelensky.
1: Close enough, Zelensky. Following a days-long funeral procession, blank buried their supreme leader on Thursday.
4: Iran.
1: Right. This week, 3 more people were charged with vandalizing the blank in Washington, D.C.
4: The reflecting pool?
1: Right. On Monday, meteorologists warned that the super blank may be worse than predicted.
4: El Nino.
1: Yes, the Super El Nino. Following demand from tourists visiting the U.S. for the World Cup, blank announced it was offering special VIP tours.
4: Taco Bell?
1: No, Walmart. Under a new FTC ruling, owners of lawn and farm equipment made by blank will be allowed to repair it themselves.
4: John Deere?
1: Right. On Monday, the royal family said that blank would not stay at Buckingham Palace during his visit to the U.K.
4: Prince... Is it Harry? I don't know.
1: It's Harry. This week, two teenagers in North Carolina who were driving around shooting BB guns and drinking were arrested when blank called the cops on them.
4: Grown men driving around with BB guns.
1: No.
4: Shooting it.
1: The two teenagers were arrested when the Waymo they were in called the cops on them. So the kids called a Waymo and they were like driving around in it, shooting their toy guns out the window at people and enjoying what the police called, quote, afternoon libations, but they quickly regretted the decision when the Waymo pulled over and called the cops. What a narc. We're one step away from a Waymo being like, hey, that doesn't look like your wife back there with you. Also, how did Alonzo do in our quiz?
3: He got 6 right for 12 more points, which gives him a total of 15 and the lead.
1: All right, so how many then does Adam Burke need to win it?
3: 6 to tie, but 7 to win.
1: All right, Adam, this is for the game. Fill in the blank. On Wednesday, Trump said that the U.S.'s ceasefire with blank was over.
5: Iran.
1: Right. After 3 weeks, former Senate Majority Leader blank remains hospitalized.
5: Mitch McConnell.
1: Right. This week, residents in Berlin were shocked when local blank started leaving free samples in their mailboxes.
5: Squirrels?
1: No, local ketamine dealers. This week, the CDC warned that a mysterious blank bug was spreading across the U.S.
5: Is it the explosive diarrhea one?
1: It is! On Tuesday, space company blank officially joined the NASDAQ 100.
5: SpaceX.
1: Right. On Tuesday, the Olympics lifted their suspensions on the team from blank.
5: Russia.
1: Right. With 25 nominations, the Pitt led the pack for the 2026 blank awards.
5: Emmys.
1: Right. This week, a man in Scotland was arrested and charged with trying to use blank as a weapon.
5: His breath.
1: No, a seagull. Witnesses say the man grabbed 2 seagulls by the legs and then used 1 to try to hit a passerby. But why grab 2? Obviously, 1 was for the crime, the other was for his getaway. Also, did Adam do well enough to win?
3: No, he didn't.
5: No. I told you.
3: But... He got 6 right, which means he's tied with Alonzo Bowden, and they are now co-champions.
1: Co-champions. Oh. Excellent.
2: All right. I guess I'm just a piece of garbage.
3: Yeah. How about them apples?
1: Yeah. In just a minute, we're going to ask our panelists to predict after Love Island what will be the next hit reality show. But first, let me tell you all that support for NPR comes from NPR Stations and Integrative Therapeutics, maker of Cortisol Manager, a formula created by Integrative

0: 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Our public address announcer is Paul Friedman. Our ops manager is Jasira Vardak. BJ Lederman composed our theme. Our program is produced by Jennifer Mills, Miles Dornbos, and Lillian King. Special thanks this week to Blythe Robertson. Peter Gwynn is Milwaukee's second best. Emma Choi is our vibe curator. Technical direction is from Lorna White. Our CFO is Colin Miller. Our production manager is Robert Newhouse. Our senior producer is Ian Chillog. And the executive producer of Wait, Wait, Don't Tell Me is Mr. Michael Danforth. Now, panel, what will be the next great reality show? Nagin Farsad.
1: Brain Island, where contestants have to successfully explain a law of physics before they can have sex with another contestant.
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0: Thank you, Alzo Slave. Thanks also to Adam Burke, Nagin Farsad, and Alonzo Bowden. Thanks to Mac Berenger and the entire staff and crew here at the Riverside Theater. Special thanks to everyone at WUWM here in Milwaukee. Thanks to our fabulous audience here who came out to see us in beautiful downtown Milwaukee, Wisconsin. Thanks to all of you for listening at home. I'm Peter Sagan. We'll see you in Chicago next week. This is NPR.
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10: Yes, we need the police to come out to Perryland Detention Center. I don't know what's going on outside. They just told me to call.
11: Okay, you don't know what's going on?
10: No, sir. I think they're doing fireworks.
9: There's a 911 call on the 4th of July a year ago, around 11 p.m., Alvarado, Texas, about an hour outside of Dallas.
10: Yes, sir.
9: The woman calling works at the Prairieland Detention Center. She's at the front desk there. And she's calling because a bunch of people have suddenly shown up outside wearing black, some in masks, lined up on the other side of this long barbed wire fence. They're setting off fireworks. It's really loud. This facility is a detention center for ICE, full of people being held on immigration charges. Somebody in the crowd outside has a megaphone, starts calling out to the detainees inside. Esperanza, hope, you are not forgotten. More fireworks go up.
10: Oh, somebody's trying to get in. Can you hurry up and send somebody?
11: Yes, ma'am. Someone's trying to get in.
10: They outside walking the perimeter. I don't know, sir.
11: Okay. All right. We got them en route, okay? Call us back if anything changes.
10: Okay. Bye-bye.
11: Bye.
9: A police officer rushes out to the facility, Lieutenant Thomas Gross from the Alvarado PD. As soon as he switches on his siren, the dash cam activates in his car and his body cam turns on. He turns into the Prairieland parking lot, and in the car headlights, you can see somebody has sprayed ice on a guard shack. Then as he pulls up, he sees somebody running in front of his car.
12: Hey, stop!
9: He jumps out of the car, drawing his gun in one hand, walkie-talkie in the other. And this next thing happens almost immediately, just 6 seconds after he gets out of the car.
12: Man!
9: I'm hit, he yells. He shot in the upper shoulder, by his neck. He fires back, 3 times. The shooter runs off and hides in a field. Sunfire field, actually. They're all around the detention center. Then cops of all sorts arrive. Local police, sheriff's office, Texas Rangers, and they start arresting people. Some are on the streets, walking nonchalantly away, as if they just happen to be here. They are not involved. They have backpacks, which the cops try to search.
13: Take out the goddamn backpack!
14: Coming, Sam.
13: If you move, you will be shot. Do you understand me? I am taking off your backpack.
9: Everybody's on edge because an officer has been shot. The police officer, it turned out he was not badly hurt. The bullet entered his shoulder, came out his back, just below his neck. He was released from the hospital later that night. The guy who shot the cop had disappeared into the sunflower field. He hid there for a whole day. Eventually, some friends snuck him out. They were all caught. What happened that night on the 4th of July, 1 year ago, it all ended up in court. It became this major trial where 2 very different stories were told. The defendants say this was a protest gone wrong. Nobody was supposed to get shot. In other words, this was like tons of other anti-ICE protests that had been happening all over the country outside ICE facilities, where people gather and make noise to communicate with detainees. But the FBI director, Kash Patel, had a different view. Here he is talking to Fox News host Larry Kudlow.
15: This was a coordinated, planned attack by dozens of individuals to murder police officers. And Larry, a police officer was actually shot in the neck. These guys came and staged a scene at a detention center using fireworks, then brought in long guns and rifles. They were kitted out in bulletproof vests and masks and opened fire at law enforcement.
9: Patel was confident who was behind this.
15: This is breaking news, Larry. Just hours ago, a grand jury indicted 2 members of an Antifa-affiliated cell. 20 individuals have been charged so far, but the key here is for the first time, we have charged these 2 individuals with material support to terrorism for their involvement in Antifa. And yes, Antifa exists. It's a terrorist organization.
9: To Larry Kudlow, the Fox host interviewing him, that made a lot of sense.
16: So let's just one more moment on that. People on the left and the far left say that Antifa doesn't exist. It's a state of mind, blah, blah, blah, blah. I mean, if they're not real, then how come 2 people were indicted? They have to be real. It's not a state of mind.
9: Soon, 13 more people were charged with material support to terrorists. The indictment in this case, saying this was the work of a North Texas Antifa cell. This came out a month after Charlie Kirk's assassination. You may remember in that shooting, a bullet casing was etched with the words, "Hey fascist, catch." And a big part of the administration's response back then was to target Antifa as a domestic terror group in a national security memo, setting policy for the entire federal government. This Texas case, with these defendants, was a chance for the administration to lay out their best argument that Antifa is in fact a terror group, operating here and now in the United States. And, okay, just stepping back for a second. Right now in America, whether you believe or not that Antifa even exists is tied to a whole other set of beliefs. And just to generalize here for a second, Blue America says Antifa does not exist as an actual functioning organization. Lots of reporting backs this up. And going into this trial, the administration has not been able to point to any leaders or infrastructure or any of the normal things that a terror group has. Meanwhile, Red America and right-wing media say, of course Antifa exists. Just look at all these activists around the country dressed in black, vandalizing stuff, wreaking havoc. How could that not be a thing? This trial in Texas, this was going to be the place where we're going to finally fight this one out in public and figure out, is Antifa real? So, how'd the government make the case? Was it convincing? The trial was not recorded. But that did not stop our producer, Zoe Chase, who's never one to shy away from a fool's errand. She was there for 3 weeks in the courtroom, writing down everything that happened in notebooks as the government tried to prove its case beyond a reasonable doubt. Also, she got to know one of these supposed terrorists. It was a hard-to-describe mix of being a longtime church lady married to a guy who loved Dungeons & Dragons. Her nom de guerre was Candied Dynamite. We heard the arguments. We heard the counter-arguments. We heard the verdicts. All this hour, stay with us.

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9: This American Life, Act One, the trial. Okay, so from the start, this trial was pretty unusual. For starters, they had a hard time convening a jury. Lots of potential jurors either had strong opinions about ICE or about protesters or about Antifa. And on day one, the judge, who's a bit of an intense character, called a mistrial because of a shirt that one of the defense attorneys was wearing. So they had to start the entire thing over. This time without giving attorneys a chance to question potential jurors. We did a little story about this on our show a couple months ago. And the judge also decided to move the trial upstairs into his courtroom, the courtroom he's accustomed to, a much smaller room. I'll let Zoe take things from here. Here's Zoe Chase.
10: The courtroom was packed. 9 defendants, each with like 2 lawyers, so a lot of lawyers, plus the prosecution, plus everyone else. Reporters and family members and law students and interested observers, all jostling, a little fighting. The court's sketch artist sat basically on my right knee on the first day with his huge easel spread out in front of us like a sail. So we begin. The prosecutors make their opening statement saying this was an Antifa attack. They are career government prosecutors in the Northern District of Texas. They are matter-of-fact and colorless. And then the defense gets to make their opening arguments, and they're all showmen to one degree or another. They make their case over and over, because 9 defendants. This was just a protest, they said, that went off the rails. The prosecution starts rolling out its evidence the next day in pretty dramatic fashion. They wheel in a cart full of boxes, like an Amazon delivery. The boxes were tall and skinny, looked like someone had ordered a bunch of curtains. I didn't know what was in them. They bring in a parade of law enforcement to walk through everything they found that night, each item entered into evidence. The officers walk through body camera footage and dash camera footage of the defendants being arrested and searched, and the cops finding a lot on them. Take this one minivan. They'd stop this van not long after the shooting, the side windows down.
11: Gun on the ground.
10: There's a pistol on the floor of the car. The driver, Megan Morris, has her hand on the steering wheel. She looks miserable. She's dressed all in black, long, wavy gray hair and glasses. She also has a loaded mag in her pocket.
11: Is there any other guns in the car?
12: There's some in the back seat.
11: In the back seat?
10: Mm-hmm. In the back seat, we see an AR-15.
11: What the f***?
10: They're clearing the guns of ammo and piling them up on the hood of the car, one on top of the other. There's body armor, loaded magazines, another AR-15 in the trunk.
11: We got like 6 people. Trauma kits, plates, ARs, all sorts of stuff. So just hang out.
12: What the
11: f***? Bro, what the f***, dude? This is crazy. Bro, this is like a straight coordinated terror attack on Prairieland. I know, dude.
10: This recording, where the officers are like, bro, this is a terrorist attack, it was a point of contention in the trial. The defense tried to get it excluded, arguing the officers' comments could bias the jury. That's just their random opinion that this was terrorism. The judge was like, well, what they genuinely thought in the moment, seeing what they were seeing, is relevant. I'll allow it. So this is what the boxes were. Every time the officers had to introduce a new piece of evidence, they shook a gun out of a cardboard box. Guns started to pile up around the small courtroom. In the top margin above my notes, I just have a star and the words, all these guns. It looks bad for the defense. A few stickers make it into evidence, too. Make America not exist again, one of them says. The defense gets up. And the way one of the lawyers explains the guns is like, come on, this is Texas. We all have these. These are all legal guns. And these people have guns for a reason. When out protesting, the lawyers argue, these guys encounter counter-protesters on the right who are armed. So they're armed. They often bring them. Most importantly, they point out, the guns in that van, they never left the van. Now, they are forced to say this while standing in a courtroom sort of ridiculously filled with firearms and ammunition. Even in Texas, this has got to be a little much. It's like an armory. One of the defense attorneys later said to me, yeah, would it have been better if they just had bells and whistles, if their intent was just to make noise? Would it have been better if they weren't dressed like they were storming the Bastille? Yes, it would have.

0: this brings me to Act Two. I'm going to call Act Two the expert. So one of the main ways the prosecution would try to show that this was an Antifa terrorist cell was by calling an Antifa expert to the stand. It was going to be a key moment in the trial. I reached out to the Antifa expert to talk and the prosecutors bringing him on, and neither got back to me. The guy's name is Kyle Scheidler. He's been sitting with the prosecution every day, bald and quite literally egg-headed. He works for the Center for Security Policy, a think tank in D.C. that, truthfully, is most known for advocating conspiracy theories about Muslims. Or I guess if you believe those theories, then as brave truth-tellers. Scheidler has advocated for the government to treat Antifa as a terrorist group. And in the last 6 years, Scheidler's trained cops all over the country in what he calls the Antifa threat. He's also testified before Congress. Today, he takes his place in the witness box. So what is Antifa? The prosecutor asks. Scheidler really begins at the beginning. The word Antifa is actually a contraction of sorts, he says. An abbreviated contraction, which is a common German phenomenon, stands for anti-fascist action, and it stems from the Weimar Republic in Germany. This goes on for quite a while. In the middle of a section about the history of fighting with the police over the autonomous squats of West Germany, the judge tries to hurry him along. No offense to the professor, he says, but this isn't the place for a lecture. Scheidler, who's not a professor, seems incapable of following the judge's instruction not to lecture. I fill a notebook with Antifa's post-war rise, basically. Finally, we get into the present day and these defendants. Scheidler ticks through the classic hallmarks that show this group is what he calls Antifa. He talks about how, before that night, everyone communicated over Signal, an example of operational security, OPSEC. And that night, they all went out dressed in black, another common tactic of Antifa, he says, called Black Bloc, originally known as Der Schwarze Bloc, he says. The idea is, if everyone dresses in black, the police can't tell who's who or who did what. After an operation, the Antifa tactic is to take off the black clothing and blend back in, he says. Then there's the book club. Scheidler spends some time on this book club that some of the defendants were in, the Emma Goldman Book Club. Emma Goldman was a famous anarchist from the early 1900s. He says this is sort of an Antifa front, the above ground part of the organization. Scheidler lists off some of these zines the book club was reading. Classics of an anarchist library, like I Don't Bash Back, I Shoot First, and Destroying White Nationalism. It's time for cross-examination. The defense lawyer is Patrick McLean, big and burly, 67 years old. He looks like the Marine that he is. McLean approaches, asks some questions about Scheidler's credentials for this, pointing out he's never held a position at a college or a university. He's never published a peer-reviewed paper. Then he gets to this. McLean, there is no national leadership of Antifa, is there? Scheidler, it would be inconsistent with their ideology. Is that a no? It would be inconsistent with their ideology, so they do not. No. Okay. They don't have membership roles. It would be inconsistent with their ideology, so no. If I were to summarize how Scheidler's seeing this, I think he's saying Antifa is not a typical terrorist organization with leaders or membership lists or headquarters because it's anarchist. They don't like organizations. They operate as affinity groups. McLean points out, however, that none of the defendants ever refer to themselves as Antifa in their own private Signal chats. Scheidler says they don't think about groups and organizations. That's what's counter to their ideology. From McLean's point of view, that's crazy. Scheidler's saying the fact that they don't say they're Antifa is the proof that they're Antifa. And if there really was a plan to shoot police officers, as the government says, a plan to destroy government property with fireworks, if this plan really existed, why isn't that in the Signal chats? Did anybody talk about harming another person? McLean asks. Scheidler says, I would expect the discussions of that type to take place person to person and not necessarily appear in an encrypted chat. Then another defense attorney comes up and circles back to some of the other zines and stickers that have come up, like Be Gay, Do Crime, and ACAB, All Cops Are Bastards. Typical Antifa, Scheidler says. The judge speaks up. He sounds mad again. Just because I own a copy of Mein Kampf doesn't make me a fascist or a Nazi, does it? Not unless it's consistent with your other behavior, Scheidler says. What if I own a copy of Das Kapital? Does that make me a communist? Not unless it's consistent with your other behavior. If I own Antifa literature, that doesn't make me an anti-fascist necessarily, does it? I hope not, sir. I have quite a bit of it myself. The judge's impatience made Scheidler's testimony play sort of ridiculous in the room sometimes, I thought. Outside this courtroom, the Trump administration is making all sorts of big claims about Antifa. The National Security Memo that instructs government agencies to treat Antifa as a domestic terror group, a major national security priority, claims Antifa is this big organized network with institutional funders. This violence, it says, does not emerge organically. Presidential aide Stephen Miller has said, it is structured, it is sophisticated, it is well-funded, it is well-planned. So it's fascinating to see that once they got to court, they dropped all that. Scheidler and the government never tried to present any evidence showing some kind of national coordination or structure or planning or funding. Scheidler did point to a crowdfunding link tree at one point. Instead, what the government argues is that the defendants all do things that come from a sort of anarchist playbook, wearing dark clothes, reading anarchist literature, and that's what makes them Antifa. The people within the group don't have to join a group or say they're in a group or maybe even know that they're in a group at all to be an Antifa. The defense team I'd been talking to thought things with the Antifa expert went their way.
1: We have half the government's case in, and we've been basically kicking their ass.
0: This is Brian Bouffard. He's co-counsel to Patrick McClain on this case.
2: You guys are pretty confident right now.
1: I can't even say we're confident, because nobody knows what a jury's going to do, right? But my feeling is the government has made a lot of mistakes. Their witnesses have made a lot of mistakes. And the way that that has come out, I think, is pretty favorable.
0: But the government had another, maybe more powerful argument for the existence of Antifa, which I'll tell you about when we come back.
3: 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Coming up after the break, we hear from an alleged member of this alleged terror cell, and she seems very different from what the government says she is. 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
3: This is American Life from Ira Glass. Today's program, The Test Case. We're devoting the whole hour to this first-of-its-kind trial of people that the government says are part of an Antifa cell on charges that could send them to prison for decades. We've arrived at Act 3 of our show. Act 3, The Cooperator. Okay, so originally 16 people were charged in this case. 9 of them went on trial. And the other 7, they pled guilty to material support to terrorists. They admitted this. In the documents that are part of their plea agreements, some of them signed statements agreeing that what happened outside the detention center was an act of terrorism carried out by an Antifa cell, and the people involved that night adhered to an anarchist Antifa ideology. That, of course, seemed good for the government's case. Also, five of them appeared in court to testify for the prosecution. One of the five in particular stood out to Zoe. This was a woman named Lynette Sharp. She was older than a lot of the others, 57 years old. And just to say what her involvement was in all this, she was not at the detention center that night. She had planned to go, but then she couldn't make it. But remember how the guy who shot the cop hid in a sunflower field the whole night and then eventually got snuck out by a couple friends? That was Lynette. She fished him out of the field and then hid him from the cops. The authorities tracked her down a few days later, arrested her. She's been locked up since. And she agreed to talk to Zoe. Again, here's Zoe Chase.
0: When the cooperators appeared in court, they were brought in prison stripes. They mostly seemed to be in some degree of anguish over what they were doing, testifying against their friends. It was hard to sit through. There was something about Lynette, though. She was chatty. It seemed like she couldn't help it, kind of. She knew so much about these people's lives. At one point, she had said that three of the defendants were in a thruple. Not a word I expected to hear in the Northern District of Texas, I guess. But then also, when the prosecutor had her ID the defendants one by one, she broke down in tears. They were lined up right in front of her. "I love them," she said to the prosecutor. So I went to talk to her. I wanted to know what this group might have looked like on the inside. And I wanted to know how she'd gotten to this point in her life, pleading guilty to a terrorism charge. I drove out there with her lawyer, Aaron. You go through a bunch of nothing, and then there's a jail. Long, low buildings, barbed wire around, a couple Texas flags flying. And Aaron takes me inside.
9: Hello. Hi, I'm here for an attorney visit to see Miss Lynette Sharp, and she's with me.
0: They lead us into a small room. There's a big, clear plastic divider cutting it down the middle. A guard opens the door on the other side of the divider and brings Lynette in. She's in the orange and white prison stripes. There was a small speaker stuck into the plastic that we talked through.
2: Hey.
9: Hi.
2: I want to ask how you are.
9: I can't complain. If I did, who would listen?
2: Well, I'm asking.
9: Okay.
2: Yeah.
0: I had my mic pointed at the wrong part of the speaker. It'll get better later. Sorry about that. When Lynette was arrested, she had spiky pink hair. Now it's a gray ponytail. She has glasses and hearing aids. I have to say, I talk to people a lot about their politics for my job. Why do you believe the things you do? It's never simple. It's built over their lifetime. There's not one thing that leads you to it. I feel like I need to do something a little unusual here, which is tell you Lynette's story from the beginning. So I want to start this part of the story here. Alleged Antifa cell terrorist at age 5. Lynette grew up outside Fort Worth in the early 70s. She was a tomboy, played dirt-clad wars in the streets. She rode bikes in the neighbor's horses. She liked being out of the house because the situation in the house wasn't good. Her parents fought a lot, drank a lot. They even tried to kill each other a couple of times. Her mom shot her dad twice. He survived.
9: She tried to poison him several times, too. My parents were fighters, and that's where I get my fighting spirit, I think.
2: Wow.
9: And so...
2: how did she try to poison him, and how did you even know that happened?
9: My mother never hid anything from us. She used Miracle-Gro and put it in his beer. Didn't work, and I don't remember what she used the other time.
0: Lynette didn't want to stick around. She got together with this guy and moved out of state, and they had a kid together. But it was a similar relationship to her mom and dad's, as much as she thought she was nothing like them. She was feeling sort of Miracle-Gro in his beer herself. It scared her. She moved back with her parents, moved out again, and eventually left that guy. At this point, she gets really into church. Something about it really appealed to her, being part of a group. Maybe because, she says, she just never felt a part of her family at all. And Lynette is a people person. This is the first big group that she dives into, the church. It was Pentecostal, but women could wear pants, which she liked. Things calmed. She met another guy, a clean, non-abusive, nice guy named Marshall. Nerdy, played Dungeons and Dragons and video games. They got married. And at first, she says it was great. But slowly, even though this was a really different relationship from her first one, it also began to feel like a trap to Lynette. She already had one kid, then her husband's kids came to live with them, and she got pregnant. And right then, her husband kind of disappeared into his computer.
9: And that's when it got to be too much. Mm-hmm. I started really having a hard time with everything.
0: She called the pastor's wife for advice.
9: She did tell me when I told her what was going on. She said, why are you doing all of this? Because I was doing everything. She said, why aren't they doing this and that? They can do their own laundry. They can make their own lunches. And I'm like, I just thought that's what I was supposed to be doing. And mm-hmm. she said, no.
2: Like, that's what the housewife does kind of thing.
9: Yes. And so she kind of gave me permission to say, hey, I'm not doing this anymore.
0: After that, she says, they started living separate lives, side by side. There are many more dramatic chapters of Lynette's life, lived in these bright, intense strokes. Her daughter gets pregnant at 16. She figures out that one of her stepkids is abusing her daughters. Eventually, her stepson is arrested. She ends up taking in a kid who's severely autistic and raising them. And Lynette and her husband come together to deal with these crises and then grow apart again. They get close for a while when they join a new group. Of all things, it's a motorcycle club. This is another turning point. Lynette gets really into the motorcycle club. It was a motorcycle club of Marines. Her husband served in the Marines. And he got really into it, too. Kind of got him out of his depression.
9: And it helped him a lot. Made him want to be a more functioning person for them and for me.
0: Mm-hmm.
9: And then, for the X-rated portion of our show, we found out that we liked different sex than we'd been having.
2: You found that out together?
9: It was kind of a weird thing. A lady in the club posted something on Facebook about something about a sexual thing, and I commented on it, and Marshall texted me immediately and said, did you mean that? And I said, yes. And so we started talking, and that made us realize we'd been having sex wrong the whole time.
2: I want to ask, like, what you mean, but you don't have to get into it.
9: We liked sex that wasn't vanilla.
2: Uh-huh. Right. You like more hardcore things.
9: Yeah.
2: And you found that out because this woman posted something, and you commented, and he texted you.
9: Yes.
2: Wow, Facebook.
9: Yes.
0: Lynette was still going to church, but now in her Sons of Anarchy t-shirt. They didn't know what to make of her. And Lynette's next chapter of self-realization, maybe you saw this coming, she's watching Amber Heard in this movie, The Rum Diary, and realizes, actually, she's always liked girls. And she gives Marshall an ultimatum.
9: Either I can smoke weed in the garage or we're having an open relationship, one of those, because I'm losing my mind here. I need relief. I need, like, fun.
0: He wasn't happy with either option at first. But then he got what she was asking.
9: Really, I want to explore having sex with women. Like, I've never been able to explore my sexuality in that way. And he said, oh, well, that's fine. Because men.
2: Yeah.
9: And so then we would go out on dates and look at women together.
0: That was a high point. Really, Lynette is a person who goes all the way when she is into something. But however hot Amber Heard is in The Rum Diary in Lynette's mind, Lynette is still a church lady in suburban Texas. She's a conservative. At this point in Lynette's story, it's 2011, 2012, and she's paying more attention to the news now, more than she used to. And Barack Obama is running for office again.
9: I remember when Obama was elected for the second time, I cried. I thought we were all going to be under Sharia law anytime. Like, that's so many people in my life felt that way. And the Pizzagate stuff was going on then. And
2: did you believe in that?
9: I did.
0: Lynette didn't like Trump either, though. Things like the grab them by the pussy tape. No, thank you. And it wasn't long before basically presidential politics kind of caught up to her personal politics, which is true for a lot of people, right? National politics became intertwined with people's actual identities. The Me Too movement was a thing for her. Oh, and also around then.
9: I went to college, forgot that part.
0: Then there's the repeal of Roe v. Wade. That happened. She was fighting with her friends and family over it.
9: Right when Roe v. Wade, they were going to get rid of Roe v. Wade, and I knew it. And I knew it was coming. And then I'm like, this is bad. And people were like, you're just blowing it all up out of proportion.
2: But you were starting to find yourself on a little bit of a different planet than the people around you.
9: Yes.
0: In 2022, she started going to protests for the first time. There's something very only in America about Lynette's life, I think. How fast it moved, how many eras she went through, embodying each one. I kept thinking of this old article from Ms. Magazine from 1972 by Jane O'Reilly. It was called Click, The Housewife's Moment of Truth, about all these realizations women were having about things they didn't actually have to do. We are all housewives. We would prefer to be persons, the article said, a year before Roe. Lynette was that housewife. Click. Decades later, here she is on her own motorcycle, checking out girls with her husband. And then Roe is struck down, and it feels personal. Lynette has come to truly hate the idea of men controlling women. That's how she saw it. It's around this time when she finds her last club. It's a group of people in the Dallas-Fort Worth area. She meets them through a local LGBT center. They do self-defense classes. Some of them are in a book club, the Emma Goldman Book Club, where they read radical literature and zines. Many of them are part of a local gun club, the Socialist Rifle Association, where they do target practice and learn about gun safety. Soon she was spending most of her time with them. How did that happen, that they became your closest friends?
9: Well, they were the ones that, you know, in person life, I mean, I didn't have a job. A lot of these people didn't have jobs. We don't love capitalism, and a lot of them are so very neurodivergent that they just couldn't work. And a lot of them were younger. It felt like, it felt amazing to know that there were other people that actually cared about something other than themselves, that were willing to, you know, help other people for free. I mean, they gave their time. Mm-hmm. We fed the homeless. We helped disabled people. I would lead meditations because I love meditation. And they taught me how to eat vegan food that wasn't horrible.
0: This, of course, vegan, is the alleged Antifa cell that's on trial. There were so many ways to be in a group in this group. And Lynette loves groups. Like that gun club, for instance. A few people in the group were transgender. There was a sort of ethos around, like, if people who hate us have guns, we're going to have guns. Lynette got super into that, joined the member welfare committee. Lynette also joined a writing group. They called themselves the Resistance Writers. They had a lot of potlucks, obviously, and karaoke nights. It was like she was having a sort of love affair, but with a bunch of ideas. One person in particular she grew really close to was Ben Song, whom everyone called Champagne. Song, Champagne, went by any all pronouns with this group of people. During the trial, most people used he, him, including his lawyer, and I'll do the same. In this group, a lot of people looked up to him. He was really into self-defense. He taught martial arts to many of them. He taught gun safety to many of them with the Socialist Rifle Association. He went to a lot of protests. He'd been in the Marines. He was soft-spoken, but very confident. Song was the one, that night, who would fire the shot that hit the police officer. What was your relationship like with Ben, with Champagne?
9: It was very close. I remember telling him that, you know, he was my best friend in all this that we were going through.
0: Really?
9: I know that I wasn't his best friend, but I don't know. I just felt very close to him. I admired him. I respected him a lot. Mm-hmm. It wasn't a perfect person. Going to their house, it was a mess. you know, these kids are, and I do think of those kids a lot. I don't mean to, you know, denigrate them or anything, but they were, I learned so much from them. But at the same time, they're so young, and sometimes their lives weren't working very well. And so it just, you know, it's a lot easier sometimes to focus on the world's problems than your own.
0: Yeah.
9: And so I did that a lot, and I think a lot of us did.
0: Lynette was investing so much in this group of people and pulling away from the family stuff that frustrated her. Like finding services for her autistic kid, for instance. She tried and tried, and it kept not working. She stopped trying. She and her husband were back to living separate lives.
9: I remember I was on the way home from something like at 2 in the morning one night, And I was thinking about what I was doing the next day, some other thing we were going to do. And I was like, for the first time in my life, I'm doing what I want to do with my time. I'd never really been free like that before. And it didn't last long, did it?
0: Now we're at that night, July 4th, 2025, when everything happened. Lynette had been in some of the Signal chats where people were making plans. But that night, her husband and her daughter were fighting. Some kind of a breakdown. Felt like she needed to be at home. She was awake when people started messaging, trying to figure out what had happened. She heard people had gotten arrested. She heard a cop had been shot.
9: In one hand, I must have known, but I didn't know. Like, I think I'd already read the reports that were out saying there'd been a... But I just didn't believe it.
0: An officer-involved shooting.
9: Yeah, I just thought... And I didn't know. I just knew I needed to go, so if I could help anyone, I wanted to go help.
0: I guess I just have a hard time understanding why it was so unbelievable if, like, he did have a gun there. Like, isn't that sort of like it is believable that he would shoot someone if he had a gun, right?
9: Well, if he did, it was because of something that happened. Either it was, like, unavoidable, uh-huh. You know, I didn't know. I just knew that I couldn't imagine that happening for no reason. Like, there had to have been something that went wrong.
0: Then, the next day, Lynette gets a message from Song. He was still hiding in the sunflower fields near the detention facility. Could she help get him out?
9: I did. I knew. And he told me, I've done a very dangerous thing. And I said, I know. I love you, friend.
0: Lynette and this other guy pick up Song at the side of the road. He's dirty, he's hungry, dehydrated, freaked out, doesn't know where to go. Lynette and some others help get him set up in an apartment someone was cat-sitting in.
9: I mean, of course, at that point, we knew we were doing something very, very dangerous and very wrong. I don't know why we thought we could get away with it, but then I went home after that, and for the next 4 days, I don't think I did much of anything. I just laid in bed, and I don't remember.
0: Eventually, they came, law enforcement, raided her house, arrested her. It was dramatic. She says they rolled a big tank-like thing up onto her lawn. Lynette was charged with providing material support to terrorists. In jail, she faced a big decision. Should she cooperate, plead guilty, and help the government? That would give her the best chance of a shorter sentence. Of course, that would go against everything she and her activist friends were all about, to talk to the feds. But, of course, there was another huge consideration, one that actually surprised her after she got arrested.
9: All of this affected my family a lot more than I thought it would. We'd all been so distant for so long, I kind of felt like I was, you know, they wouldn't miss me much. That turned out not to be true.
0: Lynette's family both needed and wanted her back. Her husband, Marshall, was devastated. Her daughter was suicidal. Her autistic kid was moved to Austin to live with her other daughter.
9: And they were fighting, and it was just really chaos at home.
0: She was despondent over what to do.
9: And I just was in my cell just going over, I can't do this. I can't talk. I can't plead. I can't like that. I'd be a snitch. I'd be a traitor. My family was begging me to do it.
0: She tried to channel in her head what Song would say. And where she finally ended up is that she thought he would understand what she had to do. She had to get out of as much trouble as she could. So Lynette's lawyer started to talk with the government about a plea deal. And Lynette was fine with talking about all the details of that night, everything she had done. But there was one sticking point. At what point did they start talking to you about Antifa? And what did you make of that?
9: Right away. And I'm like, I am anti-fascist. I said, there's no group called Antifa. I said, but I am anti-fascist. I said, I don't like fascists. And if you do, well, I think that's when Aaron interrupted me. I was about to call him a fascist.
0: Aaron, Lynette's lawyer, was there during all these little talks. The government seemed fixated on getting her to say she'd been part of an Antifa cell. They proposed the following language. Lynette Reed Sharp adhered to an Antifa revolutionary anarchist or autonomous Marxist ideology that is anti-law enforcement, anti-immigration enforcement, and calls for the overthrow of the U.S. government law enforcement authorities and system of law. Antifa is a militant enterprise. One cooperator did agree to that, and in fact read it out loud in the courtroom. Lynette was like, no way.
2: I'm not going to lie. I'm not going to perjure myself.
9: We weren't a terrorist group. It was really just a protest. It was a noise demonstration, which I told them from the very beginning that there's no Antifa group, that we're just a group of friends that were going to a protest.
2: Yes, they read anarchist zines and philosophy and went to a shooting range, and they were serious about it. But at the same time, Lynette says there was some element of playing dress-up to the whole thing, with all the accoutrement that went along with it. The government proposed new language about Antifa cells. Lynette and her lawyer again said no. Here's the language they finally ended up with. Lynette Sharp adhered to an anti-fascist, anti-ICE, anti-government ideology. She was fine with that part. Quote, which the government classifies as Antifa. So she's not saying there was an Antifa or that she was part of it, but she agrees that the government thinks there is. No other cooperator's plea agreement is so pointed. As part of the deal, she'd get a maximum of 15 years in prison and wouldn't be charged with anything other than material support. She could maybe get a lower sentence recommendation from the government to the judge, depending on how helpful her testimony was to their case. The day she was taken into court to testify, Lynette was completely on her own. The bailiff let her in with a chain around her waist. What was it like to walk into the courtroom and see them?
9: It was hard. I mean, I couldn't see them very well when they were seated.
2: Yeah.
9: I could see Song immediately. And I could tell from his face that he just didn't hate me. His face, I felt like he was definitely trying to convey to me that he didn't hate me. He was very open-faced, very smiling, very, you know. Huh. And no one else had any emotion. And then I get emotional, of course, and then the prosecutor asked, you know, you're getting emotional. Why is that? I'm like, because I love them. And he said, they're your friends. And I said, yes. And if I'd have been quick on my feet, I would have said, probably not anymore.
2: When Lynette spoke, even though she was a witness for the prosecution, I have to say, a lot of what she said, it really seemed to support the defense's narrative of what happened. This was just a book club. This was just a protest. She said, quote, they think we are an organization, I guess, called Antifa. We are not.
9: I thought, I can't really help Song anymore, but I thought I could help the rest of them.
2: The other cooperators, all in their own ways, to varying degrees, undermined the idea that this was an Antifa plot. They testified they were surprised someone got shot. They testified the plan had been to set off fireworks. None of it seemed great for the prosecution's case. Which brings us to the last act. Act 4, the verdict. So here we are at the end, and the defense team that I've been talking to is psyched. After the cooperators testified and the Antifa expert, who they think maybe isn't an expert, they felt very confident that the government did not prove their case. They were so confident after the prosecution rested, the defense rested too. They didn't put on a case at all. I caught up with Patrick McLean, defense attorney, at the end of the day.
10: So what'd you think of today, my friend?
11: Y'all did it. You rested. You didn't call a single witness.
10: Right. So that is a factual statement.
11: Mm-hmm.
10: I was looking for something more analytical and incisive.
11: I mean, it's either brilliant or it's a colossal mistake.
10: Right.
11: I don't know which it is.
2: By deciding to rest, they were sending a signal to the jury about how weak the government's case was. All the defense lawyers agreed to the move. Things had gone so well for them, it seemed. There was nothing to add. And bringing their own case risked opening the defendants up to new lines of attack from the government. Closing statements happened the next day. The prosecution repeats what they've been saying for weeks. At one point, they put up their own Venn diagram. Antifa, the Emma Goldman Book Club, the Socialist Rifle Association, all overlapping at the words direct militant action. The delivery is dry and emotionless.
0: The defense is the opposite. They're at a high Atticus Finch inherit the win level. It was exciting to watch. It was like watching the climactic scene of a movie over and over, written by different authors. Fireworks on the 4th of July, Brian Bouffard begins, McLean's co-counsel, was all this was ever intended to be. Noise, lights, and a message of hope to the foreigner who resides in our land. One notable moment came from Ben Song's attorney, the shooter's attorney, who made the case that Song did not intend to hit the police officer. He had fired his gun as, quote, suppressive fire. Song, who served in the Marines, saw Lieutenant Gross jump out of the car with his gun drawn and pointed at someone running away. And so, his attorney said, he fired his gun to force the police officer to take cover. Song's attorney showed a video to the jury of bullets hitting the ground, forcing little puffs of smoke into the air. The bullet that hit the officer, he said, was a ricochet. And then it's over. The defense attorneys are in such a good mood, a handful of them head over to the Fort Worth Club down the street, an exclusive members-only spot. It's off the record, but I can say the feeling around the club chairs is relief. I happened to be waiting around in the courtroom hallway when the verdict came in, 1.5 days later. Remember, there's no recording in there, so I don't have tape of it. I can tell you it was like an icy wind blew down the hall. The verdict is in. All the defendants' families hustled into the courtroom, and the reporters, the jurors filed in. One of the jurors was crying. The judge read the verdicts. 8 of the 9 defendants had been charged with material support for terrorists. Every single one of them was found guilty. In fact, they were found guilty of almost everything they were charged with. Riot, using explosives, fireworks count as explosives. And then there were the attempted murder and firearms charges that went with that. Only Ben Song, the actual shooter, was found guilty of those. Everyone was facing very long prison sentences. I run out of the courthouse into the street so I could start taping. One of the dads is out here, Ed Kent, a used car salesman from around Dallas. Talked to him a bunch during the trial. His daughter, who was 24 years old, had taken a plea deal. She testified for the prosecution. He'd come to court almost every day. A reporter asked him, what's the reaction in there?
12: It's horrible for the parents. Shaking and trembling and, you know, realizing their child's going to be in jail for a long time. Yeah, you know, terrible. It's just terrible for the parents.
0: He'd already been through these emotions of realizing his daughter wasn't coming home for years.
12: I'd be crying if I was in their situation. I've cried over my daughter's situation a number of times, you know, by myself. But, you know, it's like, just say that, you know, it was a travesty of justice is not maybe true either, because they all were foolish.
13: Your daughter!
0: That's a friend of the defendant's, screaming at Kent because his daughter was a cooperating witness or a snitch.

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1: You know, everybody's guilty of terrorism.
2: Yeah.
1: Or some material support.
2: The material support.
1: What does that mean?
2: Well, it means the government is going to be emboldened to continue to use the law in this way, which is a danger to everybody, as everybody ought to know. So,
1: and how are you?
2: Pretty rough. Not so good.
1: Later, he told me, it was one of the worst days of his life, losing this case. Every defense attorney is appealing this verdict. But they're kind of in a weird situation, in a way I didn't fully understand until the end of the trial. The main questions of this trial: is Antifa a terrorist organization? Are these defendants Antifa? Are not actually the questions that were put in front of the jurors. The jury actually had to answer a much simpler set of questions. Providing material support to terrorists. It's 18 U.S. Code Section 2339A. It's a law that expanded dramatically after 9/11. And strictly speaking, you can be charged with it if you do something as simple as do more than $1,000 worth of damage to a federal building intending to violate the law. That's it. That's all you need. The prosecution argued they did that. The graffiti, the slashed tires in the parking lot, the broken security camera. The prosecution also argued two other things that would qualify, but the graffiti, tires, and camera damage on their own would be enough. Which is to say, the entire Antifa portion of the trial, that wasn't necessary to prove their case. The judge actually pointed this out toward the end of the trial, after sitting through day after day of the government storytelling about Antifa flags and symbols and zines and book clubs and clothing and signal chats, the judge asked the prosecutors a question. Is it necessary to prove this stuff about Antifa, he said? Whether it's Antifa or the Methodist Women's Auxiliary of Weatherford, why does it matter? It doesn't. The jury doesn't have to believe the Antifa part at all in order to convict them of material support to terrorists. So all of that was in March. Sentences in the Prairie Land case came down a couple weeks ago. For everyone who was accused of material support to terrorists, six of them got 50 years. One of them got 70 years. The one defendant who wasn't accused of material support, he got 30 years. His crimes? He moved a box of zines and other stuff after the night at Prairie Land and was convicted of conspiracy to conceal documents. He was not at the actual night of the fireworks. None of them had a prior criminal record. Ben Song, who shot the officer, got 100 years. The material support to terrorist charge can jump you to pretty large sentencing numbers. One defense attorney at sentencing pointed out that 30 years is what you give murderers or cartel members. One former federal prosecutor told me the government probably sees this case as validating their Antifa narrative. It can exist in a courtroom, even if they weren't actually convicted of being Antifa. There's already another case like it in another state. The charging documents are filled with claims the defendants are part of Antifa, using some of the same language that was used in Texas. But if you look closely at this case, the Prairie Land case, at what was actually in the charges, at what was said in court, at the way the plea deals were written in the end, and at what the defendants were convicted of, it doesn't prove anything about Antifa at all.
3: Zoe Chase. By the way, Lynette Sharp, who Zoe interviewed in jail, who pled guilty as part of her plea deal, was sentenced a couple weeks ago. She got 9 years. At her sentencing, she apologized to Lieutenant Thomas Gross, the police officer who was shot, and she apologized to her family. To be human is to make mistakes, she said.

0: 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Our program is produced today by Zoe Chase and edited by David Kestenbaum. 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
7: You know, you might not think it now, but I was actually kind of a bookish kid. 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In junior high, when everybody started playing basketball, I wanted to play basketball too. I started to feel left out. So I went to the library, and I checked out a book entitled How to Play Basketball. So I was that kid.
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9: 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All right, here's what I would say about that. 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
10: Live from NPR News in Washington, I'm Dan Ronan. There could be additional peace talks between the U.S. and Iran despite the Iranian Health Ministry's claim that American airstrikes this week killed 17 people and injured more than 100 others. As Willa Marks reports, the status of the Strait of Hormuz will remain central to any potential negotiations.
11: Iran's foreign minister arrived in the Omani capital of Muscat on Saturday with the possibility of further talks involving U.S. officials not yet publicly confirmed by either side. The Iranian state-backed Fars news agency said Iran will not enter into talks with American negotiators until the United States reverses its positions, as Foreign Minister Abbas Araghchi criticized the Trump administration for failing to uphold its side of a previous agreement. Earlier this week, Iranian forces fired on several commercial tankers in the Strait of Hormuz, precipitating retaliatory U.S. airstrikes across Iran. On Truth Social Friday, President Trump promised to decimate and destroy all areas of Iran should they attempt to follow through on reported threats to assassinate him. For NPR News, I'm Willa Marks.
10: In California, the number of evacuation orders is increasing as firefighters battle the Summit Fire, which has damaged at least 2,600 acres of land. Several fires are burning north and east of Los Angeles. But Horstmeyer lives in Pinon Hills. He says he's optimistic things will be okay.
12: It just kind of got out of hand, so. But they'll get it out. These guys are the best.
10: Crews are using helicopters and fixed-wing aircraft to attack the fires from above. The U.S. Justice Department has subpoenaed at least four journalists from the New York Times over the paper's recent reporting about potential security concerns involving Air Force One, an aircraft donated by the Qatari government. The Times had reported that President Trump left Turkey this week on the old Air Force One after the U.S. Secret Service intervened. NPR's David Folkenfrick reports the subpoenas heighten the ongoing clashes between the White House and the media.
13: The Times says an FBI official initially asked the paper to hold off on publishing and then asked for its sources. The Times refused. On Friday after publication, federal agents went to the homes of several of the journalists involved to deliver the subpoenas. The Justice Department and the FBI did not return requests for comment. David McCraw, a senior lawyer for the New York Times, called it a brazen attempt to intimidate reporters and the Times and to prevent the public from knowing how the government operates. The journalists have been instructed to appear before a grand jury next week. David Folkenflick, NPR News.
10: Apple is suing its artificial intelligence rival, OpenAI, accusing the company of stealing its trade secrets as it seeks additional hardware for its ChatGPT program. Apple called OpenAI's actions part of a coordinated pattern of misconduct at an institutional level. You're listening to NPR News. Government health workers responding to the Ebola outbreak in eastern Congo say they have not been paid, and some are walking off the job in protest. More than 600 people have died so far during the outbreak, according to the country's health ministry. NPR's Duri Biskurin has more.
14: The hardest hit area in this outbreak is Bunia in the Ituri province. Ones Forbengenza is the Ebola response team leader for Mercy Corps there. He says the strike is concentrated among government employees working in disease surveillance and people who handle bodies for burial. But most are still working while they negotiate with Congo's government.
15: Those are people who are in front.
14: If they can't make a deal, Bengenza says, the outbreak could spread out of control. He fears more people would lose their lives as a result. The World Health Organization says 4 out of 5 new Ebola cases in the DRC have no known link to an existing patient, a sign that the true scale of the outbreak is already larger than the official numbers suggest. Duri Biskurin, NPR News, Washington.
10: In Maine, Graham Plattner is now officially out of the U.S. Senate race. He submitted his paperwork Friday, ending his candidacy. Democrats now have a little more than 2 weeks to select a replacement to challenge the incumbent Republican Senator Susan Collins. The family of former NFL defensive end Marshawn Nyland says the 24-year-old Nyland had early-stage CTE at the time of his death. The Dallas Cowboys player committed suicide last November, this after a high-speed police chase in the Dallas suburbs. From Washington, this is NPR.
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0: From PRX, this is the Moth Radio Hour. I'm your host, Chloe Salmon. I love thinking up the themes for these episodes and finding stories that fit. But stories speak to us all differently, so why should I get to have all the fun of deciding what unites them? In this episode, you'll hear five wonderful tales. The theme? I'm staying out of it. You get to decide. What common threads do you hear? Maybe I'll tell you what my vote is at the end of the episode, and you'll have a chance to send yours into the Moth. But until then, I'm all ears. Our first story comes to us from Boston, where we partner with public radio station WBUR. Here's Harold Cox, live at the Moth.
1: It was a brilliant idea. At least I thought so. I was going to make a time-lapse photography video of me losing weight. I knew this was the right thing to do. So every day after breakfast, I made four photographs, one facing to the front, and then turn to the right, and then turn to the right, and then turn to the right. So I now had four photographs, and if you put a lot of them together, you would see me turning around kind of like a rotisserie chicken. So I was doing this because I had gained a lot of weight and it was necessary for me to lose some. So my plan was that I was going to start drinking those god-awful green smoothies. I don't know why people drink that stuff, but I was going to drink them. And then secondly, I was going to ride my exercise bicycle, which frankly I'd been using to collect old clothes and lots of dust. And then thirdly, I was going to document this by making this photo exhibit, which would show me going around and around and around like this rotisserie chicken, and I would then be able to see myself get thinner, and I would have an Academy Award presentation. 3 weeks into this project, the bicycle was horrible because the problem is you go nowhere fast, and I wanted to get off of that thing. And then the green smoothies were really horrible. And I thought, hey, well, maybe I could dress it up. So what I did was, I need to do something that will make this actually all right. I started making the smoothie, and I put some kale and a cucumber. And then I thought, you know, I really like grapefruit. So let's put some grapefruit in there. And then I put the peel in as well. All right, here's what I would say about that. Don't do it. It's really bad. First, it looks like something you shouldn't eat. And then secondly, it was really nasty. But then I continued to make the photographs because I just wanted to, you know, I could see myself going around and around and around. And it was really nice. So let's jump forward to a time when I had to go to Chicago for a presentation. This was a very important work presentation, and I'd made this PowerPoint that would accompany my presentation. I went to Chicago, and I was in the auditorium, just me and the audiovisual guy. I gave him the PowerPoint flash drive. You know where it's going. He made a mistake. And instead of putting up my brilliant PowerPoint, I looked up and there was a picture of me. He had found one of those pictures and my arms were stretched out, my legs were stretched out, naked. Because how else are you going to see the changes that I wanted to see in my body? So I'm having a panic moment, and I screamed to him, and I said, take that down, take that down. He pressed a button, and I started going around. So I'm going around in the circle, and there was a woman who came into the room. She screamed, and she went back out. I don't know who she was. I didn't go back and check because I need to make certain that we came, you know, we took this thing down. And he wasn't moving quite fast enough. So I went over and I just yanked all of the plugs out of the thing because I needed to stop this rotisserie of shame. He and I could not make eye contact the whole time. I went ahead and I had my presentation. I couldn't make eye contact with anybody in the audience. And then I got out of Chicago and I have actually never been back again. So what I have learned about freedom is that freedom is really when you let go of blunders. And when you learn about your last blunder. So I'm now at a place in my life where I need to lose some weight again. I am going to drink the smoothies. I am going to ride the bicycle. I am not going to take pictures.
0: That was Harold Cox. Originally from Texas, he currently lives in Massachusetts and is a university professor. He loves to tell stories about the simple and goofy things that have happened in his life. Luckily, he says, his life is full of simple and goofy things, as we just heard. I asked Harold if he has attempted a similar kind of fitness chronicle since then. His answer, LOL, I will never, ever do this again. Which, fair. To see a photo of Harold, fully clothed, head over to themoth.org.

0: Our next story was told by Desai in New York City, where WNYC is a media partner of The Moth. Here's Dee.
1: I grew up in China, went to college at a coastal city called Tianjin. Never heard of it? It's okay. Small town, 14 million population. I majored in pharmacy, minored in English. And when I was a senior, I was on track to come to the United States for a biochemistry PhD. A few weeks before graduation, I saw posters all over campus about an English talent competition hosted by a local TV station. Now, Tianjin TV Network is the fourth largest network in China. And being on TV has been my dream since I was a little kid. My first stage was my crib at daycare. Storytelling during nap time, captive audience. Ever since I was five, every night during National Weather Channel, I would be standing by the TV and I would do the weather report to my entire family. I could recite all the cities. My grandpa was very proud. And this was May 2005. I was 21 years old. I knew in about 3 months, I was going to leave my home country, join an intense research program at America's most exciting city, Dallas, Texas. And I've heard the misery of a PhD scientist lifestyle. You spend days and nights working the lab, you're lonely, you're dedicated, and your life is filled with failures and frustrations until that one breakthrough, if ever. So I'm staring at these posters thinking, this is my last chance becoming a TV star. So I applied. See, this English talent competition is just like America's Got Talent. Dumb it down a few notches. And it's to showcase the talent of speaking English. There were a few hundred contestants. Preliminary quarterfinals were held in classrooms and movie theaters. And we had to jump through hoops like reading Shakespeare, reading poetry, group debate, sketch comedy. I was lucky. I got through the first few rounds. And there were 12 of us in the final. And the final took place at the TV station in the studio. There were room full of audience. And the competition will be broadcasted to the network, meaning whoever is watching this channel at home, they're gonna see me on their TV. I was doing fine in the final. Middle of the pack, closer to the bottom. But the final program, the last section of the final, it was on improvised speech. Improvised speech, random topics on raffle tickets. I saw the other contestant got things like narrating a basketball game or giving a welcome remark to Australian ambassador. And then it was my turn, and my topic was to pick a random audience member and make a marriage proposal. I was 21 years old. My real majors are romance and boys. I learned English by binge-watching Friends. Making a marriage proposal, that's the only thing I can do. So I picked a cute boy from the audience, I went down one knee, and words started to come out of my mouth. And they sounded good. And somehow in that moment, I became a Monica in Friends from the night where she was in that candlelight room, she was proposing to Chandler. So here I was on stage, one knee on the ground, I look into the eyes of my future husband. All my life, I never thought I would be so lucky to fall in love with someone like you. With one glance, I see you and only you in the crowd. I was so into it, I started crying. And that cute boy, bless his heart, he teared up too. And he said yes. The crowd went crazy. They stood up and gave us a standing ovation. And I won the final. Well, King Vision Award was a job offer. The producer say, hey, you wanna work with us? We're actually starting a new show called East Meets West. It's about English culture, about Chinese culture. It's bilingual, it's for kids like you, it's for expats working in China. You wanna be with us for the summer? I was beyond excited. Before I realized it, I was already out on the field with a crew conducting interviews. And I noticed there were no makeup artists, no teleprompters, and absolutely no assistants. And yes, it was a 9-to-5 job, 5 a.m. to 9 p.m. And on most days, I ate breakfast, lunch, and dinner in the van, just stuffing food in my mouth while going through scripts with a producer, because we were a small show, our budget was very tight. We got to pack everything in. It was not glamorous. It was actually stressful. The work was stressful, but it was very eye-opening. And the people were very good people. Kind and wholesome. I was this 21-year-old kid, but everybody took good care of me. They taught me so much, not just about TV production, but also about work ethics and sacrifices. End of that summer, the TV station offered me to stay for full time. That was a bittersweet moment. TV hosting was really fun, and I loved the people. But I've got other plans. I'm putting so much effort preparing for the PhD. I just can't let it go wasted. Yes, I wanted to have it all in life. But sometimes you have to make hard decisions. So, no, I did not become the Oprah of China. But I did get people to call me Dr. D for the rest of my life. Thank you.
0: D-Sai is an investment professional by day, a stand-up comedian by night, and a sailboat skipper if the wind on the Hudson is good. Whether it's for stand-up or storytelling, Dee brings her unique perspectives as an immigrant, a woman, and a badass. Besides the epic proposal that clinched her the win, Dee's favorite part of the competition was group sketch comedy. Her character died in the sketch, but ever the performer, she insisted on being given a set of angel wings so that she could still take center stage. All right, now that we're two stories in, do you have an idea for a theme that unites them? Well, you've got time, because we've got more to go. In a moment, a granddaughter and grandfather learn to love themselves, and a tennis doubles match heats up when the Moth Radio Hour continues.

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11: From PRX, this is the Moth Radio Hour. I'm Chloe Salmon. The theme of this episode is up to you. Two stories down, three to go. Do you have a top contender for a common thread? Let's see if it holds up. I'm rooting for you. Our next story is told by Mercedes Hesselroth, who shared it at a showcase in New York City for our community engagement program, which works with community organizations to help their members workshop and tell stories. Here's Mercedes, live at the Moth.
12: My tata had a reputation as a jokester. When I think of him, the first thing I remember is the twinkle in his eye. He regularly pulled pranks at his office and had a gregarious personality that couldn't be more different than mine. When he was growing up, the people in Cusco called him the boy who laughs, whereas I was chronically shy as a child, quiet, reserved. When I was 7 years old, my mother gifted me a bookmark with 10 ways to develop self-esteem because I had never developed the confidence that I sensed in my peers. I treated myself unkindly and didn't believe that I held any inherent value. So I chased gold stars and titles and achievements in order to search for external validation. But I never had to do anything to prove my value to my tata. He would lift me in the air and tell me I could be president of the United States if I wanted to. In 2019, my abuela, who we call La Mama, unexpectedly passed away, and my whole family was all hands on deck in Peru to be with her when she died and to manage logistics and to take care of my tata. They had been together for 72 years, and his whole world changed overnight. He didn't want to come back with us to the U.S. He was very patriotic and wanted to stay in Peru. He would rather be in charge of his own household than feel like a burden in somebody else's. We, of course, told him that loving him was not a burden, but he didn't believe us. After lots of disagreement, he reluctantly agreed to come back with us to America and stay with my aunt and uncle, even though he didn't speak English and didn't know anybody in the country except for our family. If their places had been reversed, my mom says that La Mama would have had her bags packed before we could even ask her. I remember her as independent and courageous, always going on adventures. In many ways, she was also the opposite of me. To this day, I wonder how I can come from people so strong and feel so small. But I could tell that in this situation, my tata needed more love and support than La Mama would have in order to keep going. On March 12th, 2020, I boarded a plane to Texas, and while I was getting on the flight, New York City shut down. What was supposed to be a week-long visit for my tata's 98th birthday turned into a surprise 6 weeks as air travel stopped and the world shifted under the pandemic. All the gold stars that I had been chasing, like academics and internships and job opportunities, disappeared overnight. My aunt was an essential worker, and my uncle was trapped in Peru, unable to get a flight back home during the lockdown. So I became my tata's primary caregiver and companion during this time. I would administer his medicine, remind him to wash his hands, and translate the news from the outside world. I was laser focused on him. I would hug him and whisper these affirmations in his ear that he never believed. I would say, "Tata, eres precioso. Gracias, hija, por tus ojos que me ven así." Thank you for your eyes that view me this way. He felt like it was just my opinion. "Tata, eres mi persona favorita en todo el mundo." "Tú también." "Tata, eres lindo, eres hermoso, eres bonito." He'd say, "Bonito es un pescadito." And it's true. Bonito is the word for pretty and for a type of fish. But I just wanted him to accept my love and accept the compliment. So one day I fired back, "Well, if you're a fish, then I'm a cow." And it wasn't the first time that I had called myself that. It was just one of many names and insults that I played on the tape in my head over and over in this swirl of negative self-talk. But it was the first time that I had said that out loud. And of course, my tata's hearing aids weren't working as usual. So he said, "What did you say? Say it again." "I'm a cow." He still couldn't hear me. "Again." I leaned in closer. "I'm a cow. I'm a cow." I had to say it louder and louder each time and feel it sink in deeper and deeper each time. And it didn't feel good to breathe life into those kinds of words. When Tata finally heard what I said, he replied, "Oh, of course that's not true." But that bad feeling stayed with me. And Tata had lots of bad feelings of his own. His hearing aids constantly broke. His eye medicine wouldn't always help his vision correctly. His legs were swollen, and he was in lots of pain and had lots of memories. And one day he was far from the smiling man I knew. And he said, "Los viejitos no valen nada. Rapidito se van a la tumba." And he was saying that it wasn't worth it to be alive at his age, and he wished that he would just hurry up and die. And so I call my mom, crying about what my tata has said. And instead of commiserating with me or comforting me, she goes, "Well, now you know how I feel." Because my whole life, she has heard me call myself things like ugly, stupid. And this moment was like a mirror where I could see that I just wanted my tata to feel loved. I wanted him to know that his life had value, and I wanted my love to keep him alive. And it was hard to believe it, but other people like my mom also wanted the same thing for me. In April, when flights came back, I hugged my tata goodbye for what I didn't know would be the last time. I held his hand and told him every affirmation I could think of at once. "Tata, eres precioso, eres mi persona favorita, eres creado de Dios, te quiero mucho. It is me, héroe." And he squeezed his eyes shut and shook his head like he couldn't carry all that love inside him. And so in this process of caring for my tata toward the end of his life, I learned that you have to be able to accept love from others, But along with that, you also have to accept love from yourself. This process is still ongoing for me. It's a work in progress, and some days are better than others. But I hope that Tata is dancing with La Mama again, and that he finally now knows how much we all love him.
11: That was Mercedes Hesselroth. She is a Peruvian-American writer based in New York. Like I mentioned, Mercedes came to the Moth through a workshop with our community engagement program. This one was with I'll Go First, a nonprofit that uses the power of storytelling and advocacy to foster resilience and promote healing for people affected by trauma around the world. Looking back, Mercedes is grateful for the time she got to spend with her Tata at the end of his life. In the uncertainty of COVID, she was thankful to be able to just be present with him, to sit with him, and to hug him. To see a photo of Mercedes and her Tata, head over to themoth.org.

0: Have you come up with a theme or themes for you overachievers for this hour yet? Let's see if it applies to our next story, which was told by Tim Lopez at a story slam, also in New York City, where WNYC is a media partner of The Moth. Here's Tim.
1: All right, so it was my freshman year of college, and I was standing on center court at UCLA's fabled Arthur Ashe Tennis Center, where every year the top pros would come and play in the Mercedes-Benz Invitational in front of thousands of fans. But in that moment, the stadium was empty, except for me and my friends Lance, Paul, and Evan. And that night, we took part in what has to be the most amazing, greatest two-on-two doubles amateur tennis game of all time. Now, the teams were chosen at random. It was Lance and Paul versus me and Evan. And this was problematic for a couple of reasons. One was that Evan and I hated each other. We were frenemies before the term even existed. And this was because we were kind of cut from the same cloth, as it were. We were both garrulous, borderline emotionally unstable people who love being the center of attention. And when we all got together, we both thought we were the smartest, funniest person in the room, and we would get into these fights about seemingly innocuous shit that would blow up into these terrible arguments that would never end because neither one of us would ever back down. So, the second reason was kind of more of a tactical one. Even though none of the four of us had played any serious or even semi-serious tennis, Lance and Paul were kind of naturally athletic guys, you know, the kind of guys that just could jump into any sport or any game at any time and make a positive contribution right away. Evan was played baseball in high school, varsity baseball, where he developed a reputation as a talented player but also a complete and total head case. He was known for beating as many players as he would strike out, which in fairness was kind of a lot. So he was kind of like, you know, a lot of power but no control. And then there was me. You might not think it now, but I was actually kind of a bookish kid. Divided my time fairly evenly between the library and various board game tournaments. In junior high, when everybody started playing basketball, I wanted to play basketball too. I started to feel left out. So I went to the library and I checked out a book entitled How to Play Basketball. So I was that kid. And so, yeah, exactly. I wasn't exactly very athletically inclined. So it was a bit of a mismatch on paper. As we started to play, the game unfolded, it kind of went that direction. They dispatched us handily in the first set, 6-2, and even easier in the second set, 6-1. And I kind of got to the point where they were like, hey, are you sure you guys don't want to like switch teams and make it more fair? And we were like, no. And they promptly went out in the third set to a 5-0 lead. Now, at that point, Evan and I were in total meltdown mode. We were screaming at each other, we were hurling obscenities, often while the ball was in play. After missed points or, you know, unforced errors, we would berate each other on our shortcomings as both tennis partners and as human beings. And the whole thing was just kind of unraveling very rapidly. And I think that they felt bad for us because they kind of took their feet off the gas a little bit and they allowed us to kind of claw back into the game. So, you know, we won one game and then two and then three and then before you knew it, it was 5-5. And at that point, I know they weren't taking their foot off the gas anymore because I saw Lance look over to Paul and he will deny this to this day, but he said, it's time to get down to business. And they touched rackets, kind of like, yeah, let's do this. But Evan and I were kind of dialed in, and we kind of figured something out, even though we weren't really conscious of it. And at this point, you know, the thing that had driven us apart, which was our respective refusal to back down, was actually pointed in the same direction. So we ended up winning that set and staving off elimination 7-5. Now, in the pivotal fourth set, something magical started to happen. Evan and I started to cooperate. And so, you know, he was playing in the front, and I was playing in the back, which is, of course, the way you're supposed to play doubles tennis. But what was even more astonishing was what was happening between us personally. We stopped communicating verbally. We actually stopped talking. And what we did was we started communicating more kinesthetically, more with gestures and facial expressions and body language. And to this day, Lance and Paul say it's the longest time they've ever seen either one of us not say a word. And so we ended up winning the fourth set again by the score of 7-5. Now, the fifth set was, and I do not use this term lightly, amazeballs. And after a long, intense battle, we found ourselves a game. We had match point, and it was their serve. And Lance, southpaw, served, screaming rocket right to my side of the court. I returned it. Paul, wily as he was, went over and got it, hit another shot right at Evan, who was waiting at the net, sliced the volley down over, forcing Lance out to his right. He was able to pop it up. Terrible lob. Evan camped under it, was waiting for it, and just smoked this shot right down the center of the court. But Paul, again wily, was waiting for it and returned it to my side of the court. But I was waiting for that. I waited, held back on it, hit a screaming liner right down the sideline. Winner. Game, set, match. It was like a dam of emotion to burst. We immediately started screaming, yelling, we ran to each other, we hugged, we did this dance. It was totally spontaneous, but seemed choreographed, but like so wasn't. And basically carried each other off the court into glory. And looking back on it now, you know, I can see this is a turning point in our friendship, in our relationship. Because after that point, you know, shortly after that game, within a matter of months, we became inseparable. And, you know, we end up, to this day, he's one of my best friends of all time. And I know that it was because of that day when we realized that the only thing we hated more than each other was losing. So, thank you very much.
0: Tim Lopez is a storyteller, national park ranger, and Jeopardy champion based in Southern California. He says he's an extremely amateur athlete, and he approaches competition with the same energy he brings to all of life's pursuits. Enthusiastic, if not always graceful. Tim says he's cooled it with the competitiveness as he's gotten older. But he also wants to get into pickleball, so maybe we wait and see if that cutthroat spirit rears its head again. And since he and Evan are still very good friends over a decade later, it could be an opportunity for them to team up once again and relive that tennis glory. All right, folks, one story left, and then it's time to decide, what's your theme for this episode? In a moment, a story that takes us from Iowa to Cameroon, when the Moth Radio Hour continues.

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1: 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Snap Judgment. Do not miss it.
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5: From PRX, this is the Moth Radio Hour. I'm Chloe Salmon. In this episode, I'm challenging you to come up with your own theme that connects these stories. So far, we've heard about a humiliating tech malfunction, a Chinese reality TV competition, a grandfather, and a tennis match for the ages. They've taken us to very different places, but I bet you found something that they all have in common. Our final storyteller takes us across the globe to Cameroon. Akwi Inji told it at a main stage in New York City, where we partnered with Greenwood Cemetery. Here she is, live at the Moth.
6: Dad died unexpectedly of cancer in the summer of 2021. My seven siblings and I were living all over the world at the time, and we found ourselves scrambling in two fast-paced warp-speed weeks to apply for emergency visas, book flights, hope the visas were approved in time, begin funeral planning from afar, and then prepare for takeoff to Cameroon, where we were all from. Everything happened so suddenly that I didn't really have a chance to process what had happened until I was packing my luggage for the trip. It was July, and I thought about Mom and Dad. They met in 1978 when they were both going to school in Iowa. They got married, they had me, Dad got his PhD, and then we hightailed it to Cameroon, where Dad was from. And where he was actually quite powerful, because of the political work that he did, he was a voice of authority that people not only in the country, but in different parts of the world, respected and also adored. So I lived with Dad in Cameroon until I was about 8 years old, and then my mom and I moved back here to the States. Dad stayed there. And as I was growing up, Dad and I worked together on trying to maintain a transatlantic relationship, but we disagreed on just about everything. And so by the time I was a sophomore in college, Dad wanted me to be an attorney, I wanted to be an artist. We couldn't see eye to eye. We had an argument about it. We stopped talking to each other. And then years of silence went by. By the time he passed away, he and I hadn't spoken to each other in more than 20 years. And I was thinking about that with so much remorse and regret as I was packing. I stacked a set of T-shirts into the suitcase. I stuffed a set of tennis shoes there. I rolled up a pair of socks and stuffed those into a pair of hiking boots. And those hiking boots were brown Timberlands of the 1990s. I'd taken them with me on every solo hiking trip I'd been on throughout my entire adulthood. They'd taken me through Mexico, Sedona, Hawaii, all of the rocky patches in life, literally and figuratively. And as I was packing them, my memory was jogged. I realized that I purchased those boots the exact year that Dad and I had stopped talking to each other. And I bought them because they reminded me of a pair of boots Dad had owned when I lived with him in Cameroon. His were the vintage suede brown hiking boots with the red shoelaces. I bought mine because even though he and I had stopped talking to each other, I wanted something that would be make me feel close to him, remind me that he was still in my life. So I put those in the suitcase, I zipped it up, and then I flew Cedar Rapids, Chicago, D.C., Brussels, Yaoundé, Douala. I arrived in the airport in Douala, and my oldest brother, Gert, was there to welcome me there. And we stacked my suitcases into the back of a 1980s Toyota Highlander. Now, it seems like everybody in Cameroon has some sort of beat-up vintage SUV, because the terrain in Cameroon is really rugged, and it's even mountainous in some regions. Everybody in Cameroon also knows that at that time, it was really dangerous to travel throughout the country due to political unrest and rebel groups that had emerged throughout the country. But despite all of that, Gert and I had no problems getting from the airport to the family home in Chang. It was a six-hour drive. When we arrived in Chang, I was ushered through the gates that were my father's, through the kitchen that was my father's, and into the living room that was my father's. They'd set up an altar for him. There were candles, there was a Bible, and above all of that, there was a framed portrait of Dad, larger than life, just as he would have wanted. There were the twinkling eyes of my childhood, that compassionate and warm smile. This was the man that everyone loved. Word quickly spread that all of Ajaga Enji's children had arrived. And so guests streamed in from all over the country to offer their condolences in person, and they brought with them huge thermoses of food. The home was filled with warmth and the aroma of fried plantains, groundnut soup, coco yams, fufu, and chin-chin. It was also filled with laughter. It was a strange combination of grief and joyful reunion. In the weeks that followed, I spent my days working with my siblings to plan for Dad's many celebrations of life and the funeral and burial that would eventually take place in a little tiny village called Tugi. And Tugi is where Dad was born. For Cameroonians, it's important that you're buried where you're born. It's a matter of being connected to your ancestry, your lineage, the earth, and most importantly, it's a matter of eternal peace. It's your best chance at eternal peace. And during the nights, I spent my time bonding with my siblings over board games and movies and karaoke to, of all things, The Sound of Music. Yeah. There is video evidence of us do-a-deering our way into the night. And then some nights, I chose to just walk around through my dad's massive property alone, room to room, trying to better understand who this man was through the things that he had left behind. One night, I locked myself into his office. That's where he spent most of his time. And it was a huge office. On one of the walls in the office, it was just nothing but photos. Family photos from when I was a kid, and one of the photos was of him and my mom on their wedding day, and she's in her light yellow dress, and he's in his Cameroonian attire, and they're smiling, and they're happy. And then all of the other photos were from our first family portrait session together. And above all of those photos, he had titled this gallery, The Glorious Past. I just sat on the floor, and I sobbed. And I poured myself glass after glass after glass of wine. As I looked through all of these photos and photo albums and read the letters that he had left behind, there was evidence all around me that he had loved me. And I was experiencing such a moment of yearning and learning all at once. And then came the night that we were all scheduled to depart from Chang to that family village Tugi as a caravan to bury Dad. And even though all of the extended family around us, they were hustling and bustling and already stacking suitcases in the backs of all of those SUVs, my siblings and I were sort of at a standstill in the kitchen. We were supposed to depart at 2 a.m. It was 11 p.m., but we had done nothing because we had not yet talked about the elephant in the room. And that was that this particular part of Cameroon that we would have to traverse was the most dangerous. And so my uncle Rambo, nicknamed Rambo for reasons you can imagine, and my brother Gert, they called a sibling meeting, and we all huddled together around the kitchen table. And Uncle Rambo's also the resident expert of the rebel groups. And he says, we need to understand the real danger. They don't just kidnap and hold for ransom, they rape, they murder. The danger is real, it is not myth, it is not hearsay, and we needed to be prepared for that. And then he also reminds us that because we are all siblings together and we are children of a very high-profile person, we are making a large and lucrative target. And we are making a target potentially of the entire caravan. And most importantly, we're potentially compromising the possibility of getting Dad all the way to Tugi for his burial. This was a lot. I understood what Gert and Rambo were saying. We each had a decision to make. So Gert looked at me, and he asked if I was willing to make that trek. And I thought about my dad. I'd hoped that I could be at least with him through this part, the very end, in ways that I had not been with him throughout his life. And I thought about the fact that this is exactly the part of the journey that I had packed my hiking boots for. But I also thought about my own kids, and I wanted to make it home safely to them. And so I shook my head no. I couldn't risk it. And the rest of my siblings, they followed suit. And I felt both relief and guilt. But then the next few minutes were very hurried minutes of people who were now able to take the places that were supposed to have been ours. And

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1: About those hiking boots. I had not been ready to give them up, certainly not permanently, but I looked at her and I said, absolutely, I have something else that you can try. And I walked back to the back of the house, to the bedroom, and I fished the boots out of my luggage. And as I walked back to the kitchen, I crossed my fingers and I hoped that they didn't fit her. I handed the boots to Auntie Helen. She tried them on. She smiled. They fit. These were good boots, y'all. She could feel it. We hugged, and she joined the caravan wearing my boots. And then the next couple of minutes were hurried goodbyes that I was saying to family members that I hadn't seen in decades and would maybe never see again. Now, those of us who stayed behind, we went to bed, but I couldn't fall asleep. I was thinking about those boots, how they'd gotten me through so much in life, all of those rocky patches. And I realized, actually, all of those rocky patches in life were the kinds of experiences that other people who knew Dad would have called on him for support through. And I hadn't done that. And that made me realize that actually those boots were precisely the thing that I was supposed to send to take Dad to Tugi. So in the following hours, we received updates about the caravan. They'd made it to the halfway point. And then a few hours later, we received another update. They did see the rebel groups along the way, so we had absolutely made the right decision, and I felt better about that. And then eventually, they actually hit their own rocky patch, which was a mudslide. And the SUVs got caught in the mud, and we received a photo of family members pushing the SUVs out of the mud, and in that photo, there was my Auntie Helen, and on her feet were the boots. And then the following day, we received video footage. They'd made it successfully to Tugi, and in that video, there were hundreds of villagers dancing and singing, celebrating Dad's return home. And there were the colors of Cameroon, there was the reds and the greens and the yellows, and there was a grandmother that I'd never met, and there was Uncle Rambo, and there was Auntie Helen, and on her feet were the boots that had made their way home to bury a father. Thank you.
2: That was Akwi Ngi. She's an artist who lives at the intersection of communication and creativity. She most recently led communications for public school districts in Iowa before focusing on art full-time through Akwi Ngi Design Studio, where she creates abstract paintings inspired by nature. I asked Akwi what her favorite thing about her dad was. She said it was his unwavering desire to see others thrive. And his smile. He had an amazing smile that truly made his eyes sparkle. If you'd like to see that smile, you can head over to themoth.org to take a look at some photos of Akwi and her father, Ajaga Ngi. All right, everyone. I am so curious to know what theme you settled on after hearing the stories. I bet it's just perfect. Just so you don't think that I'm shirking my responsibilities as a Radio Hour host, I did come up with a couple of contenders myself. Reckonings and self-image. Did we match up? Let us know if so, and what your own theme was if not, by hitting us up on social media at Moth Stories. That's it for this episode. Thank you to our storytellers for sharing with us, and to you for listening and theming. We hope you'll join us next time.

This episode of The Moth Radio Hour was produced by me, Jay Allison, and Chloe Salmon, who also hosted and directed the stories in the show, along with Michelle Jalowski. Co-producer is Vicki Merrick, associate producer Emily Couch, additional community engagement program coaching by Tishelle Gabriel, Juan Rodriguez, and Devin Sandiford. The Moth's leadership team

0: include Sarah Haberman, Christina Norman, Sarah Austin Jeunesse, Jennifer Hickson, Jordan Cardinale, Kate Tellers, Marina Cluche, Suzanne Rust, Sarah Jane Johnson, and Patricia Urena. Most stories are true as remembered and affirmed by the storytellers. Our theme music is by The Drift. 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
1: In June, Iran and the United States agreed to a ceasefire and to work towards a diplomatic ending to their war. Now, as renewed hostilities threaten peace once again, the question remains which side has the upper hand. Can President Trump claim he's winning over a battered Iran, or has Tehran emerged with more leverage? I'm John Donvan, and this week on Open to Debate, we take on the question, who's winning the war in Iran, Tehran or Trump?
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2: See?
4: Yeah.
7: Okay, so I have to tell you a story.
8: All right.
7: And I think I'm
8: going to... I'm Latif Nasser. This is Radiolab. And I'm sitting with reporter Alex Neeson.
7: So my birthday is in August. And a couple summers ago here in New York, we were in the middle of this very hot, very sticky heat wave.
8: Okay.
7: And I had like a nice day. Didn't do too much. I think I went to my community garden. I remember spending some time there. There's a park near where I live that I like to go to. And so I'd been outside all day. And I came home and needed to take a shower.
8: Okay.
7: And I was getting out of the shower in this like cloud of steam, drying off, putting like moisturizer on my face, and I went to leave the bathroom barefoot to go into my bedroom, which is right next door, to get dressed.
8: Okay.
7: And I lifted my foot to take a step into the hallway, but right before it touched the floor, I felt these thready little legs on the bottom of my foot. And I looked down, and there, on its back, was a gigantic roach.
8: Oh. Wait, what? I thought you were gonna say like a serial killer. You mean like a roach, like a cockroach?
7: An American cockroach, yeah. And this was like a big one.
8: And it was on its back? Like it was dying?
7: Yeah, but with roaches, you just never know. Like, it could look dead, but be just alive enough that it's going to flip back over and run at my leg.
8: Hmm.
7: And with my foot hovering over this bug, I'm flooded with revulsion, but also terror. Like, this bug has got to go now. And so I got back in the shower, grabbed my foot, wrapped myself in a towel, ran to go find my cat, put her next to the roach, take a few steps back. And I wait. And she's looking at the roach and looking at me. And I'm like, do something. But she just walks away. So then I'm like, pull yourself together, like, buck up. I have to square up against the roach.
8: The dying or dead roach.
7: Right.
8: Okay.
7: So I put on yellow rubber gloves, and then I get a wad of paper towels saturated in water, grab toilet bowl cleaner, you know, like the blue gel.
8: Okay.
7: Squirt a bunch of it into the paper towel, and from like 3 feet away, toss it so that it lands gel down on top of the roach. And then I take a shoe and holding it like as far away from my body as I can get it, I'm just like, wah, wah. And then I get a trash bag, scoop it up and stick it in there, and then tie it up super tight.
8: Wow.
7: Then it goes into the trash chute. And standing there in rubber gloves next to the trash chute on my birthday, I'm just like, what is wrong with me? Like, this is not the first time that this has happened. Every single time I see a roach, I completely unravel. Like, I just go nuts. And I don't even hate bugs in general. It's just something about this bug. I don't know. Like, I just snap. And for some reason, when it happened this time, I was like, I'm a whole adult person. I'm a science reporter. This has to stop.
8: Huh. Okay, so is what we're doing here, like, it's like how Alex learned to stop worrying and love the roach?
7: Not really. I'm not really trying to get cozy with roaches. I just want to figure out how to get to a place where I'm not terrified of them. And obviously, I know this is something that a lot of people are afraid of. And I wanted to figure out, you know, is there something I can do so that the next time I see one, I don't completely lose my mind? So
9: hello.
7: I figured I'd go hang out with people who face basically the worst version of this every single day.
8: Okay.
7: Which is how I ended up at the after party.
10: One of the finest expos in New York, probably in the nation.
7: For the New York City Pest Expo.
10: And we get top-notch pest control companies and exterminators from all over.
8: There was like a roach ball?
7: Yeah, it's like the social part.
8: That's
7: like
8: fun.
7: There's food, there's drinks, there was a DJ, like there's music. And also,
10: oh yeah, I've seen roaches drop off the ceiling.
7: A ton of people who have been in straight-up nightmare scenarios.
10: I've knocked on doors and seen them running up and down the doors.
11: Roaches were in everything from the record player to the TV to the bedhead.
12: This place was literally, I'm telling, Stephen King levels of roaches.
7: And yet, no fear.
11: Well, we had to take care of the situation.
7: How many insects do you have at home?
13: Oh, I have about 4,000 or 5,000 bed bugs. Yeah.
7: This is Lou Sorkin, an entomologist and pest control consultant.
13: Only 3 cockroach species. Millipede, centipede, spiders, whip scorpion.
7: And right next to him, he had this huge plastic tub of cockroaches.
13: This is a Madagascar hissing cockroach.
8: Oh, yes. Madagascar ones are huge, right?
7: Yeah, like some of the biggest roaches in the world. And at one point, Lou just picked one up with his bare hands.
13: They won't bother you. They're just, you know, sitting. They're tasting. You can see the palps come from the mouth. Down and touch my skin.
7: I think I might have nightmares tonight. We'll see. And I was like, how are these people like that?
14: Hi. Hi.
15: Nice to meet you.
7: And could I get like that?
14: Well, let's go. Let's take a stroll. All right, cool.
7: So I found some exterminators who agreed to let me follow them around. One named Lakeisha Fulcher.
14: Here we have 11 buildings, all 16 stories.
7: She works at a public housing complex on the Lower East Side.
14: If I go in your house, you have 300 roaches. I'm happy. Give me 5 days. Let's go.
7: And also a guy named Cedric Simmons. He has his own company.
16: So right now we're headed to North Bronx to a residential unit that has been having some issues with German roaches.
7: And they just started showing me the ropes.
17: Flashlight is the most essential piece of the toolkit.
7: We went into basements and trash rooms.
14: If I turn the light on, of course, they're scattering. They're going to places like this.
7: They showed me how to find signs that roaches were living there, even when they're hiding.
17: So you'll be looking for marks like this. What look like pen tapping?
14: It'll look like pepper, like stuck pepper on a wall.
17: It's roach droppings.
7: And, of course, how to kill them.
17: There's one right back there, look.
9: Oh, yeah.
17: See it?
7: Cedric takes me inside this house, and the first thing he does is take a look around the closet with his flashlight, and you can see the roaches perched up on the wall.
17: Oh, there's two more up there.
7: And then he goes to the kitchen sink, and he pulls out this jug, and it's this chemical. You know, it's basically industrial strength raid.
17: Yeah, it is pretty strong. It has a pretty good knockdown, too. Knockdown meaning how quick it reduces the population.
7: The kind of stuff you need a license to buy. Like, you can't get this at Home Depot.
9: So what does this actually do to them?
17: So it attacks their nervous system, and it disrupts it, and it makes them basically just incapable, and then it succumbs them.
9: Is it painful for them?
17: I don't know.
7: At some point, he pointed out a pregnant roach.
17: That one back there has its egg sac about to come out.
9: The one on the wall?
17: Yeah, in the corner.
9: That little, that's bulb thing protruding at the very end?
17: Yeah, okay. That's an egg sac.
9: Oh, man.
7: And then he started spraying them. And after about 10 minutes, they made their last twitches.
17: That guy's definitely dead.
8: How did you feel about that? Like, did you feel bad?
7: Sort of.
17: Wow. The sack is coming out.
9: Damn.
7: I was like, that sucks. For a second.
17: Yeah.
7: And then it's like I didn't think about it for the rest of the day.
17: Oh, well.
9: Sorry.
7: Honestly, what I really felt were these little glimmers of confidence.
8: Like you weren't afraid.
7: Well, it's not that I wasn't afraid, but it was like my fear had shrunk just enough that I was starting to feel kind of bold, like maybe I could kill these things too.
17: So here we have roach activity and rodent activity. Yep.
9: And then also that's the primary and the bait.
17: Yeah.
7: Okay, we saw one. I didn't freak out. Like, Cedric took me to Grand Central Station. And
9: let's go for it.
7: I was seeing fat roaches and acting like it was no big deal.
9: Ooh, big one. Okay.
7: I didn't like it.
9: It's so tall.
7: But it was nothing like before.
17: Yeah. So I can step on them, or I can spray them.
9: I don't know. Stepping seems kind of old school. Maybe we do that.
8: Oh! Wow.
17: That was fun.
9: Yeah.
7: But then, one night, I was just sitting around my apartment. A friend was over. We were watching TV.
8: Okay.
7: And I went to the kitchen for a glass of water. And I saw something slightly move in the sink. So I looked inside, and I saw antenna. And I was like, nope. Walked straight out of the kitchen, got my friend, told him he needs to come deal with it, and then I stood behind him and squealed while I watched him kill it.
8: Wait, what happened to all your training?
7: I don't know. I just couldn't do it.
8: What?
7: I mean, first of all, Lakeisha and Cedric, nowhere to be found.
8: Right.
7: And second of all, I was seeing this roach in my house, in my sink, where I had just washed blueberries that morning. And I think it triggered some kind of survival instinct. And I just don't think any amount of pest control knowledge was going to override that.
8: Yeah.
7: Basically, I was just like, okay, well, that didn't work. Back to square one. You know, I got to start over. And one day I was just Googling around and I stumbled across this guy.
15: Hey guys, I'm Chef Joseph Yoon, edible insect ambassador at Brooklyn Bugs. And we're going to show you how to eat all these bugs.
8: Yeah. I've seen this YouTube video of him doing like different dishes with bugs.
7: Yeah, like gourmet dishes.
8: Yeah.
15: Bug appetit. The beautiful notes of cricket, umami, and nuttiness. This is perfect.
8: Oh, wait, but you're not gonna.
7: Well, I just thought if anyone could help me get over that revulsion I feel towards these bugs.
15: The scorpion literally adds so much flavor.
7: Maybe it's this guy. Like, if I could just eat a roach, maybe it wouldn't be nasty anymore. It would just be a little snack.
8: Okay, all right.
7: And so I sent him an email, and I was like, do you ever cook with roaches? And he wrote back to me and was like, absolutely not. I'm already having to do a lot of work to convince people that they should eat other bugs. Roaches have such a bad reputation. Like, roaches don't help my cause, basically.
8: I love that it's a bridge too far for him.
7: So I went back and forth with him being like, you're the only person I can possibly think of who could make me like eating a roach.
8: Yeah.
7: And then finally...
8: You bullied him into doing it.
7: He, like, I fear I might have. I fear I might have.
18: Smells good.
19: It does smell good. Okay, let's see.
8: Okay, so what happened? Let's do it. What's going on?
7: Right. So me and 8 of our colleagues, Joseph had like very, very generously invited us to his home in Queens.
19: All right. We're all going to try something really kind of unusual and weird.
7: So obviously all of us are really nervous, including Joseph, because he's never actually eaten an American cockroach before. So we started with his usual dishes, crickets, ants, mealworms.
19: This is the Brood 19 cicadas, and it has a cricket tempura batter on it.
8: Okay, so this is just the warm-up.
7: Yeah.
8: That's all right.
20: Delicious.
21: I love it.
18: It's good.
7: And the whole time, I'm looking over at the bowl of cockroaches on the counter out of the side of my eye. And by the way, they weren't, like, random roaches. These were food safe from a lab.
8: Okay, good to know.
7: And honestly, Latif, I was kind of in denial that any of this was about to happen.
19: They're quite frightening, really, I think. Maybe I'll pull the legs off of them.
7: Please, first up, dubia roaches.
19: There might be innards that squirt in your mouth.
21: Right.
7: Fried.
18: I can't really taste anything, which is ideal. Something...
19: It's mental.
18: Something poked the inside of my mouth.
8: It's a leg? You think it's a leg?
7: I don't know what it was, but I hated it.
21: Inside of the bath.
22: You're doing really good.
7: Next, Madagascar hissing cockroaches. And he had blanched these and done nothing else.
19: I can dress a cockroach, but it's still a cockroach.
7: He put them on a cutting board and sliced them so we could slurp the insides out like an oyster.
18: It looks like cottage cheese.
7: But this one was not that bad.
19: It has like a really umami smell.
18: Better. Much better.
7: It was like eggs.
8: Huh.
7: And then finally, my arch nemesis... the American cockroach.
8: Oh.
7: So he grabs some kind of cooking oil, throws it in a pan, and adds all these aromatics like garlic, red pepper, and then he throws in the roaches.
19: You know what? It has kind of a chemi smell to it that the other two didn't have. It's kind of weird.
7: Yeah. But as he started to cook, everyone's faces, including Joseph's, just started to fall because... no matter how long he was, like, sautéing these freaking roaches with all these aromatics, it just smelled off.
18: Abort. Let's just have the chocolate crickets.
7: But Joseph still grabbed a spoon.
19: I think someone has to do it.
7: Took a bite.
18: What does it taste like?
7: And the look on his face made me feel really guilty.
19: I mean, I almost spit out what I ate.
7: Terrestrial's producer, Alan Gafinski, also tried it.
13: I'm nervous. I mean, it doesn't... Oh, yeah, there it is. Yeah. Well, initially, it just kind of... I just was tasting sort of the garlic, like an onion. But that smell that you guys have been smelling is... it's also a taste.
19: It tastes like something that you shouldn't eat.
13: Yeah.
19: Yeah.
8: What does the roachy smell like?
7: Kind of like medicinal, but in like a foul, sour kind of way.
8: So you did not eat it?
7: No. Like, according to a Bugs as Food expert, the American cockroach is literally inedible.
19: It's a warning sign to me. It's like kind of like, don't eat me. I dare you to eat me. I'll kill you.
8: Man, this is really not going well.
7: Yeah, no, the whole thing completely backfired.
8: Yeah.
7: So we're going to take a quick break.
8: Yeah, cleanse our palates.
7: Yeah, but after the break, things are going to get even messier. We'll be right back.
23: Thank you.
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8: I'm Latif Nasser. This is Radiolab, back with reporter Alex Neeson, who has just faced her deep-seated fear of the roach in a number of unspeakable ways.
7: Yes.
8: But it backfired, and she only managed to surface her maybe even more deep-seated disgust for them.
7: Yeah, I didn't want them in my life, in my city, in my state, anywhere.
8: Sure.
7: On planet Earth.
8: Yeah.
7: I just hate them.
26: This position is okay.
7: And
26: this boom likes to slide.
7: Sort of amidst all of this, I came across this book called Pests: How Humans Create Animal Villains.
8: Ooh.
7: By science writer.
26: Can I cuss on this program?
7: Yes. Bethany Brookshire.
26: So this squirrel is known as Kevin.
7: And this book, it was just on the front table at my neighborhood bookstore, but it turned out to be exactly what I needed. Because while the animal Bethany hates is a squirrel,
26: and he lives in the maple tree in front of my house.
7: Particularly the ones that she named Kevin, who were eating all of her tomatoes.
26: Doesn't even eat it. Just one bite and then leaves it.
7: So this is like personal.
26: Yes, I really did contemplate a BB gun.
7: Wow.
26: But Kevin is one of the creatures that led me to this deep question.
7: The question the book was asking.
26: What is it that makes us hate animals?
7: Yeah. I could sort of feel it elevating me out of my murder, murder, murder, kill, kill, kill lizard brain to this idea that I could really get behind.
26: Every time an animal has succeeded really well at living near us, we hate them.
7: Mm-hmm.
26: If we can't take it in, tame it, and put it in a little doggy sweater, we do not want it.
7: That word pest takes an animal that is like a living, breathing creature that lives here on this planet with us and turns it into an object.
26: We're saying that that animal has no value. We are saying that anything we need to do to get rid of that animal is worthwhile.
7: Which is exactly how I feel about roaches. And she sort of proposes that we should do away with the category of pest altogether.
8: Mm-hmm.
7: Wait, that's fascinating. And, you know, the wheels in my head just like start spinning. And I just kept thinking, like, huh, this is how I want to be in the world. What I want my politic to be. Like, I'm going to make a t-shirt that says abolish pests and let people ask me about it. Like, I'm down. Yeah. And I really want to not hate the roach.
26: Yes.
7: But how?
26: Well, so a lot of the way we respond to animals and the anger we feel and the frustration arises out of our own ignorance.
8: Sounds like you need to, you know, walk a mile in their little weird, disgusting feet.
7: Ugh, I know. I think it's time to learn about these revolting, repulsive, nauseating, offensive, terrible animals.
1: Okay. So let's chat a little bit about the disgust response.
7: So I called up entomologist Sammy Ramsey, professor at the University of Colorado Boulder.
3: Okay, I needed you to see what is happening on this tree. Look at this.
7: Because this guy...
3: Somebody look at this.
7: Really...
3: How cute is this bug?
7: Loves bugs.
3: This bug, how cute is this bug?
7: He even has a YouTube channel where he sometimes... sings to bugs.
8: Okay, he likes bugs.
3: I love it.
7: And so I thought, if anyone can help me abolish the pest in my heart, it would be Sammy.
1: All right, Alex, listeners, y'all ready for Dr. Sammy story time?
7: Yes.
1: It's Dr. Sammy story time. All right, y'all. We're going to get some theme music for that at some point. But anyway.
7: And maybe it's just because Sammy is really charming, but talking to him, I couldn't help but feel my hatred of the roach.
1: They are the coolest.
7: Begin to soften.
1: Cockroaches are survivors.
7: I learned that they're at least as old as the dinosaurs as a species.
1: Huh. They can go for ridiculous amounts of time without food. You can cut off a cockroach's head and it can survive for more than a week.
7: They can run like 3 miles an hour. Mm-hmm. They're basically the cheetah of the insect world.
8: Cool.
1: They are very resistant to nuclear radiation. They can eat paper, just paper.
7: It's some of these survival techniques, like their tendency to run away from light and their ability to flatten their bodies and squeeze into
1: even the tiniest crack or crevice,
7: that make people distrust them.
1: Like we step on a cockroach.
7: And then ever so slowly lift our foot.
1: And it runs away. Yeah. And we're just like,
7: how?
1: What sort of sorcery did you just do?
7: So I was listening to all this stuff Sammy was telling me.
1: Do they have 9 lives?
7: It was almost like I could feel the roach begin to transform into something more than just a pest. So they've sort of evolved to protect themselves in this way from us, the predator, and like other predators, I guess.
1: Like these organisms are absolutely incredible. And had they not.
7: But then he told me that as much as I didn't want cockroaches around.
1: Cockroaches, they don't want to be here.
7: They didn't want to be around either.
8: Huh. What does that mean?
7: Well, apparently, the name...
1: Periplaneta americana, the American cockroach...
7: is a misnomer.
1: They used to live their best lives just running around on a totally different continent.
7: Okay.
1: But in order to really tell its story, I need to take you back hundreds of years. Mm-hmm. When colonists showed up on the west coast of Africa, they corralled a bunch of human beings onto these ships. They stacked them like furniture and... gave them no opportunities to behave like humans, to go to the restroom. The cleanliness standards on those ships were pretty low. And there were also some hitchhikers on those ships. See, the American cockroach is actually from Africa. And they climbed aboard those ships that had a bunch of unprotected food in various places, and they found the slats of wood between the ships to be great spaces for them to wedge their bodies. And when they got to the U.S., they set up a whole new population.
7: So they got here on slave ships.
1: They didn't really have too much of a choice in the matter.
7: He tells me this in this conversation, and it felt like, damn. Okay. Why would you, let's start this whole conversation over and just, like, can we just not? It was just sort of like, I can't even just hate a bug without the shadow of slavery. I just wanted to hate this bug and see if I can not hate it. And then it's like, now this.
8: I mean, can you, like, what was inside of that moment for you?
7: Well, I talked to a bunch of people about this.
4: Are you asking me if I feel kinship to these roaches?
7: Nope, absolutely not. I'm like, and one of them was author and my friend, Angela Flournoy.
4: Obviously, the metaphors abound.
7: Because there's like this thing that I think everyone's going to do, which is be like, oh, great, shared history. You guys survived something together. And so, you know, you should feel some special connection to this insect.
8: Right.
7: That just sort of walks itself into the room.
8: It does.
7: And I'm like, absolutely not. That story just plays straight, like directly into like all the old just the oldest and most boring racist story that's been told about Black people in this country. I mean, roach is an old anti-Black slur, and because of racism, Black people were forced into poor housing conditions, and so sometimes had to live in closer proximity to the roach. And of course, I knew all that, but to see that that line of history actually started with a roach on a slave ship is just like...
17: Wow, that is...
9: Yeah, it just feels like, it's just like, damn, like...
17: Yeah,
7: I told Cedric Simmons, the exterminator.
17: You know, a lot of people won't treat it with caring hands.
7: And he spoke to this fear of mine.
17: I think they'll weaponize it, you know.
7: Like, should I suppress this? Like, everything winds up in the wrong hands. And it's like...
4: Oh, those people, they probably already know. You know, I just, like, assume... ChatGPT is probably telling people this information, you know? We live in a dystopia.
7: But still, does putting this in my story... Like, could it deepen this racist idea? Like, does it give legitimacy to the idea that some people have that Black people and roaches go together?
4: I think that it's legitimate, the feelings of, I've tried since I knew I was going to come and talk to you about cockroaches, I really don't like them. And I've been thinking about some of the origins of my dislike. And when I was growing up, my mom was barely like, we would go over a certain relative's house or whatever, and she would like make us shake everything out on our porch before we came inside the house. Mm-hmm. And she was very over the top, like vigilant about roaches and assumptions about like cleanliness. And some of that had to do with this idea of like shame and like socioeconomic shame. And if this says something about us, like we might not have all the money, et cetera, but we're fastidious. And one evidence of that is like, we don't have roaches.
7: Yeah. The honest thing is that like when I tell a stranger a story on the record about a roach in my home, like there is something, however small, in my chest that's a little bit like, damn, now they know.
4: Well, you have to free yourself. You have to free yourself from that shame. You know?
7: Yeah.
4: You have to free yourself of the burden of, like, that roach ain't got nothing to do with you.
7: Yeah.
26: I think of roaches in the same way that I think of rats.
7: Again, Bethany Brookshire.
26: These are animals that are succeeding because our social contract has failed.
7: Mm.
26: Right? The roach arrived in America and succeeded because of a massive failure of a social contract that we called enslavement, mm-hmm. right? And they continue to succeed where social contracts fail, where racism thrives, you know, where people end up underserved
7: mm-hmm.
26: and kind of forced into histories that leave them in a state of poverty and lack of opportunity, right? And so you could see them not so much as a parallel story, so much as a symbol of the failed social contract that kind of got us here.
7: My goal here is to regard the roach as a roach. And in so many ways, the roach is not just a roach. The roach is a stand-in for like class and race and like all of these things that are like way more consequential than just like a bug being a bug, you know?
8: Yeah.
7: And all of this got me thinking about another roach fact.
1: I can talk about bugs forever, so.
7: Sammy told me about, which is that roaches are only dirty because they live in our sewer systems, which are filthy. And just like in New York, the way we dispose of trash, what do we with it? We stick it out on the street all night. And then the roaches crawl all over it and pick up germs and stuff.
1: And these roaches, as gross as they can be sometimes, are constant cleaners.
7: They're actually naturally very clean animals, cleaning their antenna almost the way that cats clean their whiskers.
1: Making sure that they're getting rid of all the bits of foreign matter that could accumulate bacteria or fungi.
7: They spend a lot of time trying to clean themselves of filth that they picked up from us. And it made me wonder, if you take away all the different layers of human filth that we've placed on the roach, what's left? What is that animal?
8: Huh. Yeah, and where... I'm curious, I want to hear more about like how they live on the continent that they are native to.
7: Yeah, so like they live basically anywhere that there's vegetation. So jungle, forests, and they eat primarily organic matter, leaves, decomposing trees, logs. They're decomposers, so they also eat like the bodies of dead animals and plants.
8: It's so funny to think of them like not in a house or a city or something, like that they're actually like forest creatures, you know?
7: Yeah, yeah. And actually, I thought I would end this story by taking you there, to the place they came from. We're deep in a tropical rainforest in the Congo Basin. Huge trees, kapoks and mahoganies, tower hundreds of feet overhead. Their canopies filled with monkeys and parrots and eagles. The air is thick and humid. And on the ground, scurrying along the edge of a rotten log, is a female American cockroach. And this one is about to become a mother. At the base of her abdomen is a reddish capsule called a nutheca. It's shaped like a tiny kidney bean. Inside it are 16 eggs. She carries them and incubates them within this protective casing, dragging it along like a wagon. She pauses briefly to nibble at the edge of a damp leaf. She carries on, gliding effortlessly across the jagged debris that covers the forest floor, until she comes across a small hole in the soft, muddy soil. She pauses, looking both ways, making sure the coast is clear, before dropping the utheca inside. She stares down at her children, or maybe past them. One by one, she oscillates her antennae up towards the sky and back down again, slow and considered, as if reciting a prayer. And then she scurries away. A month passes. The eggs inside become tiny translucent larvae, each the size of a grain of rice. They've grown long, thin antennae, which are folded forward into a tangle of their six stringy legs. The larvae have no lungs, so they breathe through 10 little holes along the sides of their bellies. They're getting hungry and thirsty. And one day, as if responding in perfect time to an invisible conductor, all 16 babies flex the muscles in their abdomens and in unison take a giant collective breath. Their slender bodies swell with air, growing and growing and growing until the utheca pops, cutting the last tie to their mother that they've got. And together, they scatter. Some towards the river, some towards a wall of underbrush, some up the thick trunks of 100-year-old trees, out into the forest, to begin their lives.

0: This episode was reported by Alex Neeson and produced by Jessica Young and Annie McEwen. It was edited by Pat Walters and fact-checked by Sophie Samii. Special thanks to Jessica Ware, Timothy Marzullo, and Alexandra Bell. Stick around, because coming up next, we're going to switch perspectives from someone learning how to live with bugs they fear to someone who can't live without bugs they love. That's after the break.
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4: Governor Mike DeWine says, quote, while the pace of construction in Ohio may not be as fast, Intel has affirmed its commitment to Ohio.
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0: Hey, this is Radiolab. I'm Latif Nasser. Today on Radiolab, we've been discussing an extreme fear of bugs, cockroaches in particular, and one person's journey to overcome that fear. Next up, we're going to play you a conversation from a number of years back with a man who not only didn't fear bugs, but rather famously loved them. This is a conversation with E.O. Wilson, the entomologist and conservationist who died in 2021 at the age of 92, and former Radiolab host Robert Krulwich.
9: Hello, Jad here. This is Radiolab. Coming to you now with Robert Krulwich, my esteemed co-host, who you will hear in just a moment, recently interviewed maybe one of the greatest scientists alive, really, E.O. Wilson. He is a biologist, he is an entomologist, meaning he studies bugs, he's an author, a world-famous conservationist. He recently started the Encyclopedia of Life, which tries to make a list of every single species on the planet. He discovered so many things about how animals communicate, which you'll hear in a moment, particularly ants. And if you heard our Emergent show, you will recognize a bit from that show that repeats in this conversation, but it's really cool to hear the whole conversation without too many edits, which is what we're going to play for you now. So here it is. Here's Robert Krulwich speaking with E.O. Wilson at the 92nd Street Y here in Manhattan.
10: Let's see. For starters, I'm just curious. Do you remember the moment when you said the word scientist, comma, I want to be one?
11: Not scientist, I guess entomologist. You know, I just wanted to work
10: on... You said entomologist?
11: Yes, bugs. Oh, yes. When I was about 8 or 9, I discovered that there were people who actually made their living chasing bugs. I every kid has a bug period. I was just set now never to grow out of mine. You were right of what you said. And I, down in Alabama, we had people who are driving around in green trucks for the Department of Agriculture, and some of them were exterminating insects. And they were made their living by finding and studying bugs. And I said, well, that's what I want to do. Never mind being a fireman or anything like that. I don't want to do that.
10: So kill bugs.
11: I was frozen in that ambition.
10: At the age of eight or nine.
11: When I really settled down for
10: Now, did science seize you, or did science rescue you? Because how many schools did you go to before you were the age of 14 or whatever it was?
11: It was about 13 or 14 schools in 11 grade. I skipped one grade. So that made me always the runt of the class, which didn't help.
12: So you were the runt
11: social
12: kid
11: skills.
12: And what? The new kid every time.
11: I was always the new kid in the neighborhood, yeah.
12: So that means what? Now, you have a choice here. You could be the class clown or something, or you could go off into the forest and make friends with a worm or something like that.
11: Well, yeah, I guess that's a way of looking at it. I turned to nature and the woods and so on, and then I discovered that this eccentricity made me socially acceptable in an odd way. So I had the nickname Bugs when I was in my grammar school thing, but then I had a snake period.
12: A snake period.
11: Yeah, and this was in southern Alabama. I guess I was about 15 or 16 by that time, and there were about 40 species of snakes found down there. And in a period of time, about a year, I managed to find them all. I kept a lot of them in the backyard alive, and so I was now known as Snake Wilson. It wasn't because in this intense football culture, I went out for football at this point at the Bruton High School in Alabama, and I weighed 112 pounds. I was the second lightest kid.
12: There are probably a couple of snakes heavier than you.
11: Wait, let me finish the story. I you're a tough competitor. Anyway, it turned out, you see, there were 23 people on the squad, and I was the entire third string. But anyway, I got respect in part because I was doing all these strange things, and Alabamians are really they're really very tolerant of eccentricity. They kind of like it, you know, the odd ant that lives up in the attic, and you know, that kind of thing.
12: Uh-huh. So
11: I got along very well, both as a naturalist, you know, fanatical collector and naturalist at the same, and in high school too. So at the age of 16, I decided that the time had come to get serious about professional entomology, and so I decided to select a group of insects to study, and I said, flies. They're marvelous, tremendous diversity, and so I would start collecting flies. I wanted to become the world expert on flies. But the year was 1945, and in order to study flies, as many of you understand, you have to have insect pens, special pens to put through the body of the specimens.
12: It'll steal.
11: Insect pens were available at that time only from Czechoslovakia. And the supply had been cut off in the United States. Insect pens were unavailable. So I said, what's my favorite group of insects? You know, I don't have to stick pins through, and that's the ants. So I got started my collection by going down to the drugstore and collecting these little pill bottles. And that, with rubbing alcohol, which is isopropyl alcohol, got my collection started. So I built a large collection of ants that I took with me to the University of Alabama.
12: Could you say that
11: I was launched?
12: But for lack of pins and for the availability of rubbing alcohol, therefore ants? Or was ants always going to be it, and you would have gotten to it by whatever route?
11: I think I eventually would have ended up with ants, but I would have been retarded there. I don't think I would have been able to do serious research until maybe I was 18.
12: Now let's get on to the joy of this may not be obvious to a lot of people, the joy of ant studies, because, you know, if you think about it, they do seem like somewhat indifferent to anyone who's observing them and so on. And you might not wonder exactly why somebody would get delight out of looking at ants, but I want to take you back to one moment, which I think is one of my favorites ever. The question is, how do these little ants communicate with one another? The year is 1953, and you're considering the problem. We know that, at least for us, most of our communication goes because of things we hear or things we see. This does not seem to be the habit of ants. So you have some fire ants, and the question is, you notice that a scout will go find a piece of food and somehow tell the other ants, look what I found, come here and get the food. How do you figure out how the scout ant tells the other ants that, A, there is food and where it is?
11: We had the idea, even back then people did, or biologists, that the ants were somehow laying a trail down, And then they were telling the other ants, go out and follow that trail. But nobody knew where the trail came from, and they didn't know really how it worked. And they didn't know how ants communicated otherwise. And you're perfectly right. Human beings are really unusual, along with birds. We are audiovisual. And that puts us in a tiny minority of all of the creatures on Earth, which are primarily chemical in their communication. It wasn't understood or appreciated at that time. Pheromones. Many of you have heard the word pheromone. Pheromones are the key to understand the communication of the vast majority of animal species. We didn't know it then. And so one day I set out. I was culturing fire ants then in the laboratory at Harvard. And I said, I'm going to get to the bottom of this. And the way I did it was to dissect these tiny, tiny ants. Very difficult to do, but I dissected them.
13: Now, wait a second. So you're watching the ant going along, and it's laying its abdomen or some part of its body. It's laying it on the ground.
11: That's right. I can see the ant running along, and under magnification, I can see that it's sticking out its sting and dragging the sting. Something's coming out of that sting.
13: Like kind of like a fountain pen or something?
11: A little bit like that, yeah. And so I proceed to, believe me, folks, this is the way science goes. I mean, it really is simple-minded. It's only later when you're doing the technical paper, you know, and you're producing the mathematical models and you're describing the microanalysis and so on that it looks tough. It's really, this is the way you're thinking when you're doing science. So I said, I'm going to find out what the organs are inside this ant, and I'm going to track down where that stuff is coming from. So what I did was to do anatomy, and then, just dissected. I knew approximately what the different glands were and so on.
13: I mean, you snipped off the part where the glands were?
11: You just dissect open.
13: Oh, you opened it.
11: An ant, and just the way you would any animal. Although it's exceedingly difficult when it's about the size of a grain of salt. That's the tough part. But anyway.
13: Aren't your hands going,
11: Well, yes, your hand is vibrating. And in fact, it was down at the limit. I didn't go to a micro manipulator, you know, which is when you're doing it with controls. And I did it raw, manually. But it was right at the limit. So the way I did it was I got these very fine needles in. Because there was this inevitable vibration in your hand, you can see it when you put it in the microscope. Everybody has it. You know, it's a little vibration, but highly magnified. It allowed me to use the needle like a jackhammer. I could do it if I did it just right. Ooh. You know, and just open up the ant. Anyway, I took out the various organs one after the other, and I made a preparation, and I made an artificial trail.
13: Wait a second, make sure I just follow this. So you've now got like six organs, and you've got the little smooshed each one of the six organs, and then you're going to take, let me just see if I remember this, you're going to take a sharpened birch wood applicator stick.
11: Yes. And then I smeared out one organ after another. No effect.
13: Wait a second. Where are their ants? Are there ants yet? You have brought ants?
11: I'm leading my artificial trails from the colony that I have in the lab.
13: Oh, so there are ants over here.
11: Yeah.
13: You got your birch stick here, and you're drawing lines of gut stuff, I guess.
11: Basically what it is, yeah, just different organs. I've washed each one in turn and then smeared it out. And finally I came to a little finger-shaped organ, which we didn't know the function of. It's just a tiny little thing tucked down there, and I smeared that out, and incredible. I didn't have to tell them to follow that trail. They exploded out of the nest running along that thing. And
13: Does that mean, like, if you'd taken the stick, could you go, doop, doop, doop, doop, doop, and all the ants would go, doop, doop, doop, doop?
11: Yeah, well, I started playing around with this. It was so effective. For demonstrations, I would write my name. You know, and a column of 100, 200, 300 ants would come pouring out back and forth, and they'd actually write my name, an ant. So that was the beginning. I just to show that there is some seriousness to this, that was the beginning. And we were able to...
13: offended ant lover somewhere in the room. All right, now I want to finish this little section because this is my favorite story of all. When you get bad... You get bad. This is, once you begin to figure out how these chemicals and the smells that they give off become communicating devices, you discover that when an ant dies, this doesn't happen to be exactly in that category, when an ant dies, ants not being the smartest
12: creatures around. It just sort of dies, and it just sits there, and for the first day or two, all the other ants just don't even notice it. Mm-hmm. And then when it begins to decompose, it begins to give off a smell, and then the first time it gives off a smell, I guess the next ant that passes by goes, whoa, and says, we have a dead ant here.
14: That's right.
12: And he takes the ant and puts it in the dead place. I guess the ant,
14: yeah,
12: dead place.
14: Yeah, I'll tell you about the experiment, because I had a lot of fun with it. But let me say that my chemist colleagues and I quickly worked out the chemical code of the ants. We found somewhere, or a good part of it, we found that the ants were communicating somewhere between 10 to 20 chemical signals. They have glands all over their bodies, the function of which were unknown. And many of these glands produce pheromones, you know, some to alarm, some to recruit, some to identify themselves as a member of a caste, and so on.
12: And one of them says, I am dead? Well, the I am dead
14: smell? I'm coming to that,
12: oh,
14: yeah.
12: Okay.
14: Well, how does an

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1: Being produced by decomposition, it's got to be, and in those days, we had just hit upon, animal behaviors generally, had just hit upon the idea a sign stimuli, that animals don't grasp a whole lot of stimuli the way we do, you know, and assess the gestalt in a variety of signals. They usually work out of one substance or a very small number of substances or a site, and then that releases their complex behavior. So I was going to find that, what's the corpse substance? It turns out, well, this is how science works across. It turned out that for some reason I never found out, the chemist had already identified a large number of decomposition substances in rotting insects. And so with that as my guide, I gathered in pure form on my laboratory shelf a whole variety of them. The place for a while smelled like a combination between an outhouse and a charnel house.
2: I'll list you some of the smells. You have rotten fish smell,
1: that's
2: feces smell, rancid body smell.
1: Yeah, that's the fatty acids that you have in body.
2: So when people
1: odor.
2: Were walking up the corridor at in your building, what did they like stay?
1: I never tried to explain to them. But there was it was a very strange smelling place. Skate hole was one of the that's the essence of feces.
2: Yes.
1: Well, at any rate, I then started with my typical experiments. I started daubing dummy ants with tiny, tiny amounts of these different substances, and observing, and nothing happened until finally I came to one of the substances, oleic acid.
2: Oleic acid.
1: Yes, a fatty acid of a particular kind. Bingo. The ants then picked it up, and the dummy, with nothing but the only signal they had was oleic acid, and they took it and dropped that dummy on the refuse pile. And so I had it. I essentially had it.
2: Now, here's where you get bad.
1: That's right. Okay. Well, you get to play around at this point. So I said, what would happen if I put oleic acid on a live ant? What happens is that nothing this ant says, if they said anything, nothing the ant does any good, because now it is a corpse. And the other ants pick this live, kicking ant up, and out it goes, and it's dropped on the refuse pile.
2: So it's a wiggly, obviously alive ant.
1: Oh, perfectly healthy.
2: And the other ant's thinking, you're dead. You're dead.
1: That's it.
2: You're dead. All the way to the grave.
1: Goodbye.
2: Goodbye.
1: What happened then was that the ant would proceed to clean itself. Ants are always cleaning themselves. And finally, but if it didn't clean itself enough when it got back, it's picked up and brought out. So finally it's clean enough, and then it can re-enter the realm of the living.
2: You have once sometimes described the process of science as you do it as a form of storytelling. Mm-hmm. What did you mean by that?
1: Well, I think as everyone here understands that human beings are the storytelling species. The way we think is in narrative. We build scenarios forward, and when we're making a decision, we're running one scenario after another forward. We're telling a story to ourselves. I'm going to do this, that will follow, and so and so will probably do this, and so on. And I will lose that, or I'll gain this, or I will finish that. And they tell stories of real past, what happened to me. And then, of course, this allows them to make fictional stories. The scientist tells stories, and he hopes they will be true stories. He's thinking, there's this, there's that, this creature is doing this, that creature must be detecting this or have evolved in such a way, and then you make a series of stories. And these are called hypotheses. And the fancy term then for doing science by storytelling is the method of multiple competing hypotheses. And then you do the experiments to find out which of the stories is true.

0: It was a conversation between E.O. Wilson and Robert Krulwich, my co-host. Hope you enjoyed it. See you in a couple of weeks.
1: More bills become law with the stroke of the governor's pen, including a conservative-backed plan to teach the success sequence in school. And if police pull you over, you can't withhold your personal information. That's the law. We'll find out more on the Reporter Roundtable. And then, the increasing use of testosterone in pursuit of an idealized masculine image. That's Monday on All Sides with Amy Jurevich from 10 to noon on 89.7 NPR News.
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4: 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From LAist and APM American Public Media, it's This Old House Radio Hour. I'm Jen Largis. There's a new locksmith scam, and it could cost you thousands of dollars.
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4: Filmmaker Adam Raymeyer's first Los Angeles home remains the most important place he's ever lived.
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4: Need a new carpet? 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
7: Live from NPR News in Washington, I'm Dan Ronan. Iran's foreign minister is in Oman today for talks over control of the Strait of Hormuz. This comes as Iran and the United States traded fire this week, which, as NPR's Emily Fang reports, ended a temporary ceasefire.
8: Iran's Abbas Araghchi is in the Gulf country of Oman today. The two countries have been trying to hammer out an agreement to open the Strait of Hormuz, but Oman is against Iran's proposal for Tehran to collect mandatory tolls on ships passing through. Oman has been an important diplomatic back channel between the U.S. and Iran as well. And the U.S. has tried to open a safe maritime channel that hugs Oman's coast and bypasses Iranian control of the strait. But ship traffic is overall slowed after the U.S. and Iran fired at each other's military assets this week. Ship tracking data shows the number of vessels making it through the Strait of Hormuz dropping by nearly half on Thursday. Emily Fang, NPR News.
7: In Houston, a memorial was held today for the man who was fatally shot Thursday by ICE officers. Witnesses are disputing the official ICE report, which said the 52-year-old man, Lorenzo Salgado Orato, attempted to ram their vehicle during an arrest. He said the family said he did not have a criminal record. Federal officials now acknowledge that ICE agents were looking for someone else, and the longtime Mexican national who did home construction was not a suspect. Congresswoman Sylvia Garcia spoke at the event today.
9: It is all of us together, because quite frankly, what happened to Ms. Salgado could happen to any one of us.
7: DHS officials say the officers involved in the shooting were not wearing body cameras. The Eiffel Tower and other Paris landmarks closed early today amidst another brutal heat wave, France's third this year. NPR's Eleanor Beardsley reports the high temperatures are also causing power outages.
10: In addition to the Eiffel Tower, the Louvre Museum will close early due to temperatures forecast to soar above 100 degrees Fahrenheit through next week. Paris is mostly un-air-conditioned as temperatures are usually in the mid-80s this time of year. Scientists say the frequent and prolonged heat waves are due to global warming caused by man-made greenhouse emissions. Europe is warming faster than any other continent. Paris is extending heat wave measures with parks open all night and drinking water stations available. Docks set up along the Seine River for swimming are attracting huge crowds as people cast aside reservations over cleanliness in order to cool off. Eleanor Beardsley, NPR News, Paris.
7: July 27th is now the date that the new Gordie Howe Bridge linking Detroit to Windsor, Ontario is scheduled to open. The bridge has been delayed because of President Trump's ongoing trade dispute with Canada. The bridge is expected to ease cross-border truck traffic along the U.S.-Canada border. This is NPR. Today, a World Cup doubleheader starts with Norway facing England in Miami in the quarterfinal match. Later, Argentina and Lionel Messi will face Switzerland in Kansas City. It's another do-or-die match to decide the final two semifinalists. Kayvon Antonio Herdari reports from Miami.
11: Norway, a nation of 5.5 million people, faces England, a former world champion and home to the birthplace of the sport. But Norway, absent from the World Cup since 1998, has been a dark horse with one spearhead, Erling Haaland, whose two goals helped eliminate Brazil. He's tallied 7 goals so far. England eliminated Mexico 3-2. The 5 o'clock Eastern time start means the heat and afternoon storms of the South Florida summers could be a factor. The winner will face Argentina or Switzerland in next week's semifinal in Atlanta. If England and Argentina advance, it will be a repeat of one of the game's fiercest World Cup rivalries. They faced off in 1966, 86, 1998, and 2002. For NPR News, I'm Kayvon Antonio Haidari in Miami.
7: The German automaker Volkswagen says it's cutting its model lineup by 50% and will reduce the annual production capacity by as much as 25% because of competition for China. This could mean significant cuts at Volkswagen. Hong Kong is relaxing its regulations on where dogs are allowed. For more than 3 decades, only guide dogs were allowed in restaurants. Now more than 900 restaurants will allow them as the country attempts to become more pet-friendly. This is NPR.
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4: 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I'm Jen Largess. So you're locked out of your house and you need a locksmith fast, but the person who answers the phone could be part of a scam that turns a routine lockout into a $1,000 bill. Phil Mortellaro of Greenwich Locksmiths in New York City is here to explain how fake listings and predatory operators are trying to rip you off and how you can avoid becoming their next victim. So, Phil, how do these scams work?
12: One of the biggest parts of the scam that you want to avoid is the call center. The call center is sort of the hub of all of these scammer locksmiths. And how it works is, it's a lot of different stickers and online ads and all this stuff that point to this one call center. And those call centers are often based overseas to kind of evade regulation and stuff like that. And so what you're going to do, you're going to initially get on the phone with someone who's going to ask you your information, all that. And then they're going to say something like, oh, the technician is going to call you back or something like that. And that's where what is happening is, in real time, they are selling your lead to one of these predatory, you know, scammers in their car out there. And they get the little notification on their phone like, ah, here you go. You know, fresh meat right there. Go for it. What's even worse is that person has now paid for your lead. So now they are kind of aggressively trying to recoup that money from you.
4: So what are some red flags when you're dealing with a scammer?
12: I would say the first most important thing is just see how they're treating you. They'll keep calling you. They'll keep texting you. That's just such a no-no. If you get off the phone with someone, that's it. They'll very aggressively do that. So they need to be licensed. You need to ask them if they have a license, if they're willing to show their license at the time. I always have my license on me all the time. It's in my wallet. Most importantly, you need to make sure that they work for a legitimate shop. And a legitimate shop is one that has a storefront, that ideally has been around for a while. You want to take that shop's, you know, what Google calls a NAP, a name, address, and phone number, and you want to make sure that that's consistent across the internet, because that's a good way of telling if place is just a pop-up spot or if it's actually been there for a while or if it's a registered business. Call the number that is associated with the shop that has a storefront, because if they have a night guy working, they will be grabbing the calls from their main number.
4: So if someone doesn't have a storefront per se, what is the downside or the danger there?
12: Well, the problem is then you have no idea who this person is. And this is someone who's essentially going to have keys to your home. It's very serious. That's why locksmithing is so serious. It's the ultimate trust. Their objective is to get as much money from you as possible in their visit with you. That's their only objective. Not keeping you safe, not getting you in, just how can I get the most money from this lead? Your safety, anything like that, is not their concern. That's all it should be.
4: What is the difference between hiring a great locksmith versus someone who maybe isn't quite up to par?
12: Well, the most important thing is if you are locked out, you're going to want your door opened with as little damage as possible. And ideally, no damage. I mean, I rarely drill locks. I'll just kind of open them, but I can't expect everyone to do that. So it's perfectly appropriate to drill. I think that's a very important thing to understand. But when you are drilling as a locksmith, you are drilling a very small hole into where the key goes into to very skillfully open the lock in that manner. Mm-hmm. What is a red flag with this is drilling multiple holes. Okay. No other part of your lock should ever be damaged other than exactly where the keyhole goes into. And after the drilling is done, they should be able to replace that part immediately. Mm. When we drill afterwards, you can't tell that the lock was drilled because we've replaced that very small part of the lock that we drilled open and the rest of it is intact. The lock body, meaning like the handles and the plates, that should never be damaged. That's an example of one of these scammers who just start drilling in random places, like literally no understanding of even how these things work.
4: And what is the cost difference between like if someone does it properly and drills that one little hole versus the guy who ruins everything on
12: the
4: door?
12: That's also hilarious because, you know, we charge $250 to do that, which is probably on the higher average side. But, you know, I charge the same price whether I drill it out or I shim it because really it's, for me, it's just the inconvenience of showing up. So whether I'm using one small part, you know, that's a gimmick, you know, to say, oh, all this money, it's not an expensive part. And so, yeah, it's not going to cost you a lot to get it done properly. When the average, what the scammers get, their number's like 1,000. That's what they try to get is like 1,000 per call. And, but even if you get these locks from the hardware store, you know, it's only going to cost you $40 or $50.
4: And is there anywhere to report these scammers?
12: Yeah, I mean, Consumer Affairs is a great one. You know, anytime you report something to Consumer Affairs, they're going to investigate it.
4: Well, Phil, this has been fantastic information. We hope it warns people, and we appreciate you being here.
12: All right. Thank you so much.
4: That was Phil Mortellaro of Greenwich Locksmiths. For more information, go to greenwichlocksmiths.com. 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Or you can leave us a voicemail anytime. 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
13: Hi, good morning.
4: Good morning. And who do we have on the line today?
13: Christine Sirois-Crone, from St. Paul, Minnesota. And I am here with my husband, Steve.
14: Good morning.
4: Hi, Christine and Steve. What's your question today?
13: Well, our question is about the floors in our 122-year-old house. We bought the house 18 years ago, and when we moved in, we noticed a previous owner had installed 4 jack posts in the basement. And in the entire time we've lived here, we've never adjusted those jack posts. The floors are uneven on the first level of our house.
14: Mm-hmm.
13: And I want to know if it's a problem. My husband doesn't think it's a problem.
15: Yeah. The floors are uneven, but I don't know that that's a symptom of any problem with the structure in the house.
14: Got it. So we've got Zach Detmore, general contractor for the show. Zach, are you supposed to adjust those jack posts, or is that that you put them in and you set and forget them?
16: Yeah, so ideally that's a temporary situation where you have a post that has sort of a screw at the top of it that technically you could adjust up. So there are sort of more permanent versions that you would actually cut to length. But there are hundreds and hundreds and probably thousands of houses around the country that someone puts in one of these posts because they notice some sagging, and then they just leave it there. And the only real thing to be concerned about is really whether the bottom is rusting, because I do see that occasionally when you have water in a basement and the bottom of the post can get a little rusty and corrode. And then it actually needs to be adjusted because it's falling because the corrosion has undermined the base of it. So it's good to look at the bottom of those. But I'm curious, how uneven do the floors feel like? Like if you walk through the house, do you feel like you're, you know, walking on rough seas out on a boat, or does it just feel like a little wonky?
13: Not quite rough seas. The times when I notice it the most is when I'm rearranging furniture and an end table that was perfectly level at one end of the living room suddenly needs a little something under one or two legs to make it level at the other end of the living room.
16: Sure. My typical take on this is most houses sag to the inside. The foundation around the perimeter of the house is really strong. It's stone. It's not moving anywhere. But then you have this large beam that sort of runs under your floor joists, and that tends to sag or not have the appropriate footing, and the inside of the house sort of sags. That's probably what you have going on, and that's totally normal. I really wouldn't be too concerned about it, but I think it might be worth looking at those screw jacks, if that's what you have, and swapping them out for something a little bit more permanent.
13: Yep.
16: And making sure that there's no water getting on the bottom.
14: What is the function of a jack post for people that try using them? When does somebody reach for one of those, and do they need a professional?
16: You reach for them where you're looking for a solution that you can fix in a weekend, in a couple of hours, right? So you can buy this thing. It's adjustable. You really don't need any tools. You can screw it in, and then you can say to yourself, well, that's not going to get any worse because I've put this under it.
14: Okay.
16: And, you know, the technical solution for a lot of these things is, you know, get an engineer involved. The engineer might say there needs to be a concrete footing to sort of distribute the load coming down from the pier. And then you put in what we call a lally column, which is basically a steel post similar to what you have, but the inside of it is full of concrete. So if it ever started to corrode, you would have that compressive force supported by the concrete on the inside. These screw jacks are just put in place typically when maybe a contractor came along and did a poor job, and then a homeowner is sort of picking up the pieces and they're saying, I don't know what the solution is, but I'm going to put this jack under it, and that's going to be good enough for now. And it oftentimes it really is good enough for now. And as long as they don't rot out, they can take a lot of weight without sagging. So I would just look at the condition of them and maybe touch base with a contractor to see if swapping them would be better.
13: So when you say, you know, putting in a jack post is good for now, how long is now? Because like I said, we've been here 18 years and we've never adjusted them.
14: It feels like a long now.
16: Yeah, now, right? now could be quite a long now. Now could be longer than I'm alive.
13: Oh, wow. Okay.
16: Yeah.
13: Well, thank you very much for your help. And just to summarize, I think what I'm taking away from here is the sagging floors and the jack posts are probably not a problem, which means my husband was right, which is a problem for me, but I'll deal with that.
16: I think that's 100% correct. The only thing that is in your favor is that a screw jack in itself is not a permanent solution. So although it technically could last forever, it is not what we would consider as professionals a permanent solution. So you're both right. It's not getting worse. He's right.
14: How diplomatic.
16: But it's not done correctly. You're right.
14: How diplomatic of you, Zach.
13: Yeah, I'm just
14: keeping the peace. I love it. All right. Christine and Steve, thank you for the call. We appreciate it.
13: Thank you so much.
14: Coming up, we answer more of your home improvement and DIY questions. 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
21: Hi, good morning. This is Kathy Gordon calling from Encinitas, California. Hi, how are you?
14: Hi, Kathy. Good. How are you?
21: I'm doing good.
14: And what's your question today?
21: We live outdoors here in San Diego, and my backyard pool is my favorite feature and the one that requires the most maintenance. Mm-hmm. And I think there's something important that I've missed. There's a poured concrete coping that's begun to show horizontal cracks. And I just need to know if it's something I can improve upon the appearance of and keep from getting any worse.
14: Mm-hmm. Absolutely. Well, we've got This Old House general contractor Zach Detmore and Mason Mark McCullough both on the line right now.
16: I think maybe this is one of those jobs we should go check out in person right
14: now. Yes, exactly. Definitely, of course.
22: Kathy, we're
14: start
22: on
14: the
22: over.
14: Private jet.
22: We're on our way. We're on our way. Pina colada for me. I don't know about Zach, but I'll start with that.
16: Well, if you're making one, I'll
22: yeah,
16: one.
22: We're just do two.
14: Anything with an umbrella, right?
22: Oh, umbrellas, absolutely. Kathy, a couple things jump out to me right away. Obviously, we're on the East Coast, so we deal with something different, but it's the same. We deal with what we call freeze-thaw situation, and if the prep work under that coping is not done properly, that's when we're going to see a lot of settlement, and we're going to see some horizontal cracking as well. Sometimes it's a settlement issue. I know they pour concrete or, you know, for the pool. So the pool itself is concrete or gunite, one of the two. And it's usually on the, as you go up the sides of that pool, the wall is going to show you a thickness of usually 12 inches and sometimes even less. So if the coping overrides that foundation thickness, you can see where you'll get that horizontal break. I would think that's the reason, but again, I don't know the construction of the pool for sure. I'm surmising.
21: Mm-hmm.
22: But again, if you've seen one pool, you've seen a million, as they say. So
16: everyone says that.
22: Yeah, everybody does. That's why I used it. It's easy. It's what they call low hanging fruit. Thank you very much.
16: Yeah, I have a tattoo of that on my arm.
22: I do too.
16: It's so common.
22: Well, Mine's, let me just say, mine's on my body. I'm not going to say the arm.
14: Don't say where, please.
0: Just, yeah, I was Kathy's say, not ready for
22: you
0: it.
22: No, imagination. You can use your imagination.
0: We would know if we were at Kathy's pool where that tattoo was.
22: Oh, absolutely. Because, yes, I let me just say, I always use a European bathing suit. And again, open for interpretation or imagination. But
21: some people call that a brucie.
22: Yes. And Kathy, if you saw my face right now, I'm turning quite red. So, just to give you more indication on where my tattoo is. But yeah. But anyway, how are we going to fix that? So how old is the pool?
21: 18 years.
22: 18 years. So
21: yeah.
22: Has it gotten worse?
21: The cracks have gotten slightly wider.
22: Okay.
21: And I believe they are on the outside of the width of the actual pool structure.
22: So, unfortunately, it might be time to replace the coping because that is... Well, wait a minute, because I'm going to give you another option.
21: Great.
22: There is material, and just for this conversation, I'm going to say hydraulic cement, a very hard cement that can go into that crack. What you would do is make the crack wider, then you would put this hydraulic cement into that crack or whatever material, again, because there are different materials that they use out your way as opposed to my way. Once you do fill the crack and you fixed it structurally, what you now have is... an eyesore aesthetically. The mortar, again, from that coping is really a color that cannot be matched perfectly. To get uniformity back, which is, again, aesthetically pleasing, of course, there are materials that you can coat the coping with and give it that one uniformed look. Option B just might be a more economical way to look at this than mm-hmm. you know, trying to change out that entire coping around the pool.
21: Well, thank you so much.
22: Okay, Kathy.
21: I'll get the blender going.
22: All right.
14: Good.
22: Zach, we're still in. Yes.
0: We're awesome. On the way. I'm getting on the plane, going through security right now, Kathy.
21: All right.
14: Thanks for the call.
0: Take care.
21: We'll see you soon. Thank you so much.
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1: Hi, this is Maria Zlotnick from Reston, Virginia.
4: Hi, Maria. What's your question today?
1: I have a railing system on my deck. I replaced the floorboards with Trex about a few years ago, but the railing system that goes around is rotting, and the spindles or balusters seem to be fine. It's those horizontal planks that run on the top railing and bottom railing that are rotting.
4: Yeah.
1: And I was wondering, can I just replace that, or do you think I have to replace the whole thing?
4: Yeah, well, we've got Jen Wada, landscape contractor for the show, here to help us out.
2: Hi, Maria.
1: Hello, how are you?
2: I have a similar problem on my front porch. And what we did, I actually replaced mine with Trex as well for the decking surface, but still have wood for the balusters. And what we used... we took off the bottom piece and put a different shape of wood so the water shed off differently. So I think it sounds like yours might be rotting from water sitting on it. Did that happen?
1: Yes.
2: So we use a different wood with more of like a rounded edge so the water sheets off. And I did use the same balusters and just replaced the top and bottom rails. But the bottom one for mine as well just had the same kind of problem.
4: How hard was it to kind of pull it apart in a way that then you could reuse your balusters?
2: I paid someone to do this, Jen.
4: Actually, Jen Nawada, DIY.
2: Only because I'm like, okay, I am not a carpenter. I should have had you come do this.
4: I would have stopped by.
2: Yeah, but they just had to detach everything. But since the bottom was rotten, it was easier to cut off. Mm-hmm. But sometimes, I don't know, when you put new and old together, sometimes you want to do the whole thing new, so you're not going to have to down the line. So, but I would have a carpenter come evaluate to see if all your balusters are good and worthy of saving.
1: Yeah, is it, I'm just wondering too, is it a waste of money to do half of it and not the other half? I live, my back deck faces a wooded area.
2: Mm.
1: So there's not much sunshine.
2: Which is going to bring rot, no sun, yeah.
1: Yeah.
2: Mm-hmm. Would you entertain the idea of doing a composite system, like a composite railing system, and just it's one and done?
1: Definitely.
2: I, in retrospect, would do that because the wood just doesn't last in shaded areas, right?
1: Yeah.
2: So it's worth the investment to do the composite, I think, if you could swing it.
1: And the balusters, everything?
2: I would do everything in one, so then you're one and done forever, kind of.
1: Yeah. Yeah,
2: I know it's not what you want to hear, really. But it's in a couple of years you're gonna have the same problem. What do you think?
3: You could always have a contractor come out and give you a quote, though, and then you can price compare. You know, you could have someone come and say, "Hey, if we replace this top and bottom piece, and we keep your balusters, if they're worth keeping, this is how much it costs." And then you know you may have to do it again in 10 years, but at least you have something to compare.
2: Mm-hmm. And keep the mold and mildew off, you know, like clean it every year, because then that's going to invite rot as well. So like in the spring, pressure wash without blasting the paint off or just damaging the wood. So keeping it clean definitely helps as well.
1: Yeah, I guess it's not a project my brother and I should be doing then.
2: Well, you could have a professional come out and if you feel like you're in over your head, then you could pivot to them, but maybe you can do it yourself.
1: All right. Well, I'll give it a try and see what they say. And I appreciate your time.
2: Yeah. Thanks for calling in.
1: All right. You take care.
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6: Hi, this is Courtney from St. John's, Canada.
4: Hi, Courtney. What's your question today?
6: So I guess recently moved into my first home, I guess a first-time home buyer, and I've been just trying to fix up a few things around the house and particularly in around my basement. It's unfinished, but I'd like to clean it up and have like a bit of a polished finish look on it. But I've come to notice that there's some hairline cracks along the concrete floor that generally span the length of the basement. So I'm wondering if you can help me out in finding a way to fill or seal the cracks so the floor has like a complete finished look.
3: Absolutely. So we've got Zach Detmore, general contractor for the show, and the show's painter, Mauro Henrique, both here to help. Zach, how do you know if a basement floor is in good enough condition that you could use it as a finished floor, seal it, paint it, make it look nice?
16: The first question is really, how old is the house and how old is the floor? Because, you know, as the years went by, we got better and better at building cones and making sure our floors were a certain way. So how old is this house? And congratulations on buying your first house. That's really hard.
6: Yeah, thank you. So the house is between like 60 and 70 years old. And yeah, I mean, the cracks too appear to be fairly old as well.
16: Got it. So it's like a gray concrete monolithic, looks pretty good. Something you could walk over. It's not like uneven or sort of flaking up.
6: Yeah. You know, I can use my basin or walk across it and it's not messy or dirty or broken or anything.
16: Cool. So it may not be a problem. One thing that is almost guaranteed with concrete is that it will move and crack over time. That's one of the reasons when you see sidewalks, why they put those relief joints in them. So basically they're controlling where the cracking happens because we know it is going to happen. But there's actually a pretty fun little repair you can do, and you can buy what's called a concrete foundation crack repair kit. And it's basically some hoses and syringes,
0: and you basically get these plastic ports with you sort of glue to the crack, and then you inject this epoxy into the crack, and it sort of fills it up and creates a very good bond. Sometimes it does sort of come up above the concrete, and you might need to take a diamond wheel and grind it down. That's really the only part that takes skill, because you need to have the grinder and the diamond wheel. But that's probably what I would do, because if you put anything sort of topically on it, it's really just going to sort of sit at the top of the crack. It's really not going to penetrate in. And if you ever had groundwater, it's not going to necessarily stop it from pushing through that joint. So I would get yourself one of those kits and do a small section. And then if you feel like, oh, I'm getting the hang of this, this is cool, then I would send the whole thing. But it is actually kind of a fun project to do. I enjoy it when I've done it.
3: I love what you consider fun. It's just a fun little Saturday.
22: Oh, this involves a lot of work.
0: You do the prep work, and then you just sort of like inject it with like a caulking gun. Sometimes it's like a specialized caulking gun, depending on which kit you get. But it's very satisfying. You're like, I'm pushing this glue in, and you can see it traveling, and it's very exciting. I quite enjoy it.
3: Courtney, you're up for like a great weekend project here. It sounds exciting.
0: Yeah.
6: Yeah. Might have to postpone it for the fall, but like, I don't think the house when the basement was poured had like the vapor barrier layer. So does that act similarly?
0: So it's only treating the crack itself. So if you have water below the concrete, it can sort of, you know, wick water up through it because it's porous. Whereas if you have a crack and there's water below the slab, it can just push through it, and you could have sort of a geyser, for lack of a better word. So it would stop that geyser effect from happening, which I think you would see signs of moisture. You would smell moisture if that was a problem in your basement.
3: Say geyser enough on this show. I feel like we should try harder.
22: That's geyser.
0: See, buddy, I struck a deal with someone that sponsorship. If I could say geyser 10 times in this episode, right, they would pay out.
3: Challenge accepted.
0: So, two done. But it won't give you that whole basement vapor barrier you're talking about. So you would have to opt for something that's on top of the slab if you were trying to recreate that situation, because it's, you know, the ship has sailed to put it under the slab.
6: Yeah, fair enough. And so if I go ahead with this particular fill-in kit, like, can it be painted over so like then my entire basement floor appears as, I guess, one piece?
0: 100% it can.
3: And Mauro, how do you know if your basement floor is like in good enough condition to accept paint without it, you know, having moisture problems or bubbling or something like that?
22: Let's see how dry this basement is. Well, when I bought my house, summertime, I have a lot of rain. I have like 3 feet of water in my basement.
0: 3 feet of water?
22: 3 feet of water.
0: I call that more than a lot of moisture, my friend.
22: Oh, yes.
0: That's an in-ground swimming pool.
3: You bought a houseboat.
22: It was like, I thought I had hit the big lottery buying the house, but then we fixed. And then the paint, if all cracks are fixed, you can paint the floors.
3: And you're looking for what when you go to the paint store? One that's specific for concrete?
22: Concrete floors. What I like to do, and I've done, is like a two-part epoxy. Okay, you got the resin and you got the hardening. You mix it up really nice, spread it out. It's a tough surface for you to walk on.
0: And it's that's two parts, one part paint and then 3 feet of water.
22: 3 feet of water. Oh, you need a little water to thin down the paint a little bit. So that comes free. I got plans for that. That was my go-to floors, basement floors. They have tons of paints there out there for interior and exterior. But when you're talking about a place that you're going to stuff things in there, you're going to walk through all the times, I would go with the two-part epoxy, mix it well, spread it on. It's thick and it's durable. And it's really easy to clean.
0: And then one thing you can check before you paint is you can just tape a piece of plastic to the floor and then leave it there for maybe a week. And if you see
16: condensation forming inside the plastic that's on the floor. That's telling you there is moisture and vapor movement through that slab, and then you may want to mitigate that before painting. So at least you'd have that sign, and try and do that at a wet time of year, not a dry time of year. So you don't have a Morrow experience.
6: Okay, cool. Oh. Yeah, I'll try and avoid that one.
8: Well, and a little bit of water is a headache anyways.
16: Yeah, a little water never hurt anyone. Yeah. All right, well, sounds like you got this. So thank you so much for calling.
6: No, thanks for your time.
4: 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And we can answer your question next time. Coming up, director Adam Rehmeyer shows you his old house.
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4: 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It's This Old House Radio Hour. I'm Jen Largis. Coming up, not all carpet is created equal. We explain what really matters and what salespeople don't always tell you. But first, we head to Los Angeles, where filmmaker Adam Rehmeyer revisits a rundown hillside cabin with panoramic views and a roof that barely kept out the rain. But somehow, it became the perfect place to chase a Hollywood dream.
9: Hi, I'm Adam Rehmeyer. I'm a writer-director, and this is my old house. Not too far from the Hollywood Bowl, there's a really beautiful mansion. And there's a little skinny drive right next to the house. You take that up, and I lived in a little tiny guest house that had been rumored to be Billy Wilder's writing cabin. I like to think that because it was an extremely creative wellspring for me. There's no way to stand in front of the house. It's built into the side of the hill. So the only view you could get to see the whole spread would be kind of a bird's eye view above the house, standing at the top of a long staircase that went down maybe 100 steps. It was like a disaster of carpentry, and then there were all these add-ons to it. And the add-ons, they were like plywood ceilings. It leaked. Whenever there'd be a strong El Nino year, it would just be horrible. Damp and wet and mildewy and moldy. And I remember ripping the carpet out so many times to like get everything dry. It was horrible. It probably took years off my life. The landlords used to bring out the gigantic tarps in the rainy season, and they would put them around the house and on top of it to just like try to direct the water elsewhere, because this thing is going to take a tumble down the side of the hill at some point here. As you walk down the steps, you stepped onto a little wooden porch that creaked as soon as your foot touched it. You opened the front door, and there was a little alcove and a desk set up against the window. Very small bedroom. That was the original part of the cabin. There was a bathroom built onto it that didn't match anything in the place, that was concrete floors and a wooden shack, basically. It was rustic. Then there was the add-on kitchen. The only source of heat in the whole house was a little heater that went basically right out the window. And then there was an add-on kind of living room. At one point, me and two friends built a deck for this home. For many years before the deck was built, there were just two pallets laying outside. I had several friends that were sitting on chairs at a weird angle on one of the pallets, and they just slid off and rolled down the hill, and we had to like help them get up. It was a great spot to go out and smoke cigarettes and have a beer and just relax. The deck is still there. It's pretty cool. It's lasted two decades. Escaping the Midwest, getting to LA, the dream was to be in the film industry. I had my computer set up in the kitchen, and I would just output material, whether it was writing or music. I had it set up like a recording studio. I had drums in the living room. I had amplifiers. I had all these things set up and ready to go. So when I'd come home from work, I would be able to record immediately. No kids, no wife, no responsibilities. It was very liberating to come home and have this space up in the hills. I was very inspired there. The neighborhood up at the top was Johnny from the Goo Goo Dolls. He had a place up there. He used it as a recording pad. Kate Walsh lived next to him, the actress from Grey's Anatomy. And then my other neighbor was Damon Martin, who was Chip in Pee-wee's Big Adventure. We were all up on this hill in this weird little nook in the Hollywood Hills. The doors were almost always open in this place. Animals came in, went. It wasn't uncommon for me to forget that both of the doors were open in the house and there would just be a skunk sitting there. One day I found a Gila monster that I stepped over it. I didn't have time to deal with it, so I just left the side door open and I think it found its way out. There was a bobcat that used to come sit on the deck. I was sitting in the living room on the couch relaxing one night and I was just really still and really quiet. I remember the bobcat just dropped down onto the patio. It was sitting there looking out at the 101. There were deer that were up there. There was a little buck that we called Bucky, and I used to feed him apples all the time. I would go out and put apples on this little cut branch. He wouldn't eat out of your hand, but you could be in the same space as him. It was really cool. I moved away from Los Angeles and living in Michigan currently. Home to me means something different now that I'm married and I have kids, but this type of home meant freedom. It meant freedom to be able to create and do things without any interference from anything. So I look back on this period and it's a very fond memory. In my development as an artist, it was super important to have that period of time in there, this energetic wellspring. I knew it as soon as I was there. That's why I didn't want to leave. None of the neighbors complained about the music. I was left alone up there. And I think that sort of hermetic lifestyle for an artist, I think, is conducive to doing some really fantastic work. And I credit that space with, it was like an idea generator up there. It was this power nexus.
5: That was Adam Rehmeyer. His latest film, Carolina Caroline, is out now from Magnolia Pictures. You're listening to This Old House Radio Hour. I'm Jen Largess. 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Aaron Johnson of Johnson & Sons Flooring in Knoxville, Tennessee, walks you through what you need to know before you buy. So Aaron, we love hardwood flooring options, but when do you think a carpeted floor is the best choice?
7: Honestly, the best time that a carpet makes sense is when warmth, quiet, or comfort is concerned. For example, when people get out of bed in the morning, they don't want to walk onto a cold, hard floor. So even when they buy hardwood, the first thing they do is buy an area rug so they have that warmth underfoot. So bedrooms are really, really popular for carpet, theater rooms, obviously, for the sound control, because carpet, different than hard surface, it absorbs sound. Carpet in the upstairs is ideal because it really cuts that sound down.
3: But I walk into a home center or a showroom and I do feel like every option starts to sort of blend together and look the same. What do I need to know to start comparing samples?
7: Now, when you look into the showroom and you see these thousands of options, almost every one of those options boils down into one of three main fiber types. And that's triexta fiber, that's a nylon fiber, and it is a polyester fiber. Each one does different things well. Polyester is a naturally stain-resistant fiber. The problem is it's not as strong as the other two fibers, right? The nylon fiber is the exact opposite of a poly fiber. It is extremely strong, but it's porous. So it literally sucks stains in. Probably the biggest innovation in flooring over the last 60 years has been the invention of the triexta fiber. It is the most stain-resistant fiber that's made today. The fiber itself is sealed. It doesn't require any topical treatment. And they're about the same price typically as a nylon fiber. Weight is important up to a certain point. So if you look at a 25-ounce builder carpet, for example, it's all about getting that low price. So they don't use a lot of fiber per square inch, right? So they generally don't last very long. Whereas if you get a carpet that's got 40 ounces or above with a high-quality fiber, really there's no drop-off in performance whether you go from a 40-ounce to a 60-ounce. It's the fiber that makes the most difference in that particular case.
3: They also have different styles to the way the fibers are twisted. Is that right?
7: You have a typical cut pile carpet. All the fibers are cut even across the top of the carpet. It never goes out of style. Generally, they're solid colors. They wear really well. You can see footprints and you can see those vacuum marks. Mm-hmm. And some people love it and some people hate it. So now they've created some longer strands of fiber. They'll kind of move as you walk on them. So you don't always walk on it the same way. And that's been great for performance. But the other thing that that's done is allowed them to have more colors introduced to that. Not all the fibers are at the exact same height, so it reflects light differently. From a maintenance standpoint, it's really easy for that mom with kids and soccer practice and everything else that can't vacuum as much as she'd like to.
3: I am the demographic.
7: Most of us are. And Berber was really popular for a while. It had a European look. The issue that you got with Berber is because it's a continuous loop construction, if it runs, it pulls just like a sweater. What they have invented now are called LCLs, which are loop cut loops. It prevents zippering like happens with a Berber carpet.
3: Is there anything you steer people towards or away for a very high traffic area, whether it's a main hallway or just a space where you know it's going to get one consistent pattern of traffic?
7: 100%. If someone's got a family and pets and kids, I would generally steer them away from poly fibers just because that is the weakest of all those. And if you've ever been into somebody's house where you've seen it just matted down,
3: yes,
7: 99% of the time it's a poly fiber. You got a couple, they want a really nice plush thick carpet and they don't have kids and pets and they'd do great with a poly. So for some people, it would be absolutely fine and it would last a great long time. They're actually blending some of these fiber types, which is really good. So you got a poly fiber, which accepts stain and dyes a certain way so you can achieve certain looks. But now when they blend it in with the triexta fiber, as an example, you're getting the benefits of that triexta fiber. That's the one saying it's not going to mat and crush down. But because of the blend, now they're able to achieve some new looks with color that they couldn't get before.
3: Okay, so one of the most important things, I think, anyways, this is my personal opinion about carpeting, is the padding underneath it.
7: Well, you're absolutely right with that because it will make or break your carpet. With like a 4-pound pad, there's just not much there. And so it'll break down faster. And as it breaks down, your carpet will break down faster. So you definitely want to get a good pad. The biggest, thickest one you can get now is generally a 1/2 inch. And now it's the density that makes a difference. So you have a 4-pound, which you might see in some apartments and things like that. Then you go up to a 6-pound, which is very common. It generally will last the life of your carpet. You can go to an 8-pound. And again, that's denser. There's more particles per square inch. And then from there, you get up into some of the premium pads. And your premium pads are generally a urethane or they're a memory foam based pad that have a water barrier on the top. And that's really key. What happens is the spill goes through the carpet and sits on top of the pad. And so now when you go to clean it, everything pulls back through and you don't have that wicking problem.
3: And when you're looking for installation services, what really distinguishes a good installation versus a great installation?
7: So there's a couple of things when it comes to carpet that are really, really important. Stretch is one of those. So as you put a carpet in, the installers generally use knee kickers and they should use a power stretcher. And that gives more stretch. you want to stretch it well because that's going to hold it taut over its life. If it's not got a good stretch on it, it'll start to wrinkle up. And as it wrinkles up and you walk over it, you're going to break the carpet down faster in those areas because it's getting uneven wear. The other really big thing that's important when it comes to insulation is your seams. Because seams, naturally, when you fuse two pieces together, can be visible. So what we look at when we go to lay out a house, where the light sources are at. Because if you have a lot of ambient light coming through windows and you lay a seam across it, it's going to be shadowed on one side. You'll notice it more than if you run it with it. When you lay the carpet, everything that's touching has to go the same direction because there's a grain direction on carpet. So if you quarter turn a piece, that seam will be so visible, it'll look like it's a different color carpet.
3: Now, you mentioned wrinkling. We personally have a wrinkle in our hallway. Is there any way to fix that after it's been there for some time, or is that just always going to be that way? Asking for my personal, asking for

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1: And now it's time for one last thing, my favorite tool.
2: Hey, Jen, it's Zach Detmore, a contractor for the show. 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You can get a lot of utility out of a utility knife.

0: On the next episode of This Old House Radio Hour, we give you the definitive answer on which is best, a top-load washing machine or the front-load model. And the answer may surprise you.
1: I think an easy analogy to think about is riding a bike. You can only go so fast on a flat surface, but the second you start going down a hill, you got gravity assisting you, and that's exactly what front loaders can do. So that up and down tumbling motion increases rubbing, or as us professionals like to call it, mechanical action, and clothes cleaning other clothes because they're rubbing up against each other. And top loaders don't have that, and they try and make up for it with agitators and longer cycles, but there's a reason why laundromats are only front loaders.
0: Also, author Mary H.K. Choi is here to talk about her old house.
2: My family of four probably lived in an apartment that was somewhere in the neighborhood of sub 400 square feet. So probably like 375. My bedroom was such that once you put a single bed in it, that was pretty much it. Like, I had a dresser, but it was largely decorative because anytime I would pull anything open, it would immediately hit my bed. It was small in a way that I could almost like feel my brother breathing on the other side of the wall that we shared.
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3: In June, Iran and the United States agreed to a ceasefire and to work towards a diplomatic ending to their war. Now, as renewed hostilities threaten peace once again, the question remains which side has the upper hand. Can President Trump claim he's winning over a battered Iran, or has Tehran emerged with more leverage? I'm John Donvan, and this week on Open to Debate, we take on the question, who's winning the war in Iran, Tehran or Trump?
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2: I'm Christopher Kimball, and this is Milk Street Radio. Today, we travel to Mexico. First up, we go to Mexico City to find out what to eat and what to avoid.
3: It makes no sense to me to see American taco chains in Mexico City when we have so many real tacos. 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
2: Rick Martinez reveals the amazing world of salsa.
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2: And we learned that there are over 1,000 types of avocados.
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6: Live from NPR News in Washington, I'm Dan Ronan. There could be further peace talks between the United States and Iran. This despite the Iranian Health Ministry's claim that American airstrikes this week killed 17 people and injured more than 100 others. As Willem Marks reports, the status of the Strait of Hormuz will remain central to any potential negotiations.
7: Iran's foreign minister arrived in the Omani capital of Muscat on Saturday, with the possibility of further talks involving U.S. officials not yet publicly confirmed by either side. The Iranian state-backed Fars news agency said Iran will not enter into talks with American negotiators until the United States reverses its positions, as Foreign Minister Abbas Araghchi criticized the Trump administration for failing to uphold its side of a previous agreement. Earlier this week, Iranian forces fired on several commercial tankers in the Strait of Hormuz, precipitating retaliatory U.S. airstrikes across Iran. On Truth Social Friday, President Trump promised to decimate and destroy all areas of Iran should they attempt to follow through on reported threats to assassinate him. For NPR News, I'm Willem Marks.
6: A widespread, dangerous heat wave is building across the U.S. Triple-digit temperatures are expected next week across the Southwest and the Great Plains before moving to the Midwest and East Coast. Joe Wegman is a meteorologist with the National Weather Service's Weather Prediction Center in College Park, Maryland.
8: The next big heat wave follows right on its heels across the Northern Plains, particularly. But also including portions of the Intermountain West around Utah and also down into the Los Angeles basin for next week.
6: The Weather Service is forecasting temperatures at 90 U.S. locations being tied or broken by the middle of next week. The Justice Department has subpoenaed at least four journalists from the New York Times, this over the paper's recent reporting about potential security concerns involving Air Force One, an aircraft donated by the Qatari government. The Times had reported President Trump left Turkey this week on the old Air Force One after the Secret Service intervened. NPR's David Folkenfrick reports.
9: The Times says an FBI official initially asked the paper to hold off on publishing and then asked for its sources. The Times refused. On Friday after publication, federal agents went to the homes of several of the journalists involved to deliver the subpoenas. The Justice Department and the FBI did not return requests for comment. David McCraw, a senior lawyer for the New York Times, called it a brazen attempt to intimidate reporters and the Times and to prevent the public from knowing how the government operates. The journalists have been instructed to appear before a grand jury next week. David Folkenflick, NPR News.
6: In Maine, Graham Plattner is now officially out of the U.S. Senate race. Democrats now have a little more than 2 weeks to select a replacement in that race. This is NPR News from Washington. A 61-year-old passenger on a Ryanair Greece to Germany flight sustained injuries on Friday when he was partially sucked out of the plane after a window broke open after takeoff. The man sustained neck and shoulder injuries as well as a friction burn. Passengers say they heard a loud bang. The oxygen mask dropped in the plane, then began losing altitude. The aircraft did return safely. The president of Pan America, the free speech advocacy organization, has resigned from his post 7 months into his tenure. As NPR's Anastasi Tsitsiolkas reports, he quit in response to an article published by Pan about Israel and Jewish writers who say their work is being boycotted.
10: The novelist Dinah Mengestu was elected the president of Pan America in December. He told the New York Times he had resigned partly due to an article Pan America published about Israeli and Jewish authors who say they are being isolated and excluded since the October 7th attacks and the war in Gaza. Within the story, Pan America outlined its objections to cultural and academic boycotts. According to the Times, Mengestu said it was part of a larger trend at Pan America of what he called, quote, defending some rights while not defending others. Pan America told the Times they, quote, respect that he's made a decision he believes in. Anastasia Tsilkas, NPR News, New York.
6: Work crews are once again draining the Lincoln Memorial Reflecting Pool in Washington in an attempt to make repairs after an algae bloom began after the repairs were done. This is NPR News.
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2: This is Milk Street Radio from PRX, and I'm your host, Christopher Kimball. Today, we travel to Mexico. Rick Martinez shares the salsa that changed his life.
4: It just kind of blew my mind. I'd never seen anything like that, you know, and I've visited probably over 500 cities and small towns in Mexico, and it just changed the way I thought about salsas.
2: We also uncover the surprising history of avocados.
5: You know, before corn, people were cultivating avocados.
2: And Aaron Sanchez is here to answer your questions about Mexican cooking.
12: All that beautiful pepper juice drips to the bottom of that little bag, and that's money. It's like pepper au jus.
2: But first, let's take a trip to one of my favorite places, Mexico City. When I last traveled there from Milk Street, I was led by local guide Paco de Santiago. Paco, welcome to Milk Street.
3: Hey, Chris, ¿cómo estás?
2: Not as good as if I was there with you. Last time I saw you, you had a friend come over to your apartment and mix a series of drinks. And then you got me to wear a cowboy hat and sit on a bull and take a picture. So I'm just waiting for that picture to show up somewhere.
3: Yeah, it's going to appear somewhere. In some moment.
2: When I least expect it. Anyway, the drinks were good and we had a great time. So let's start with tacos. How should people think about tacos when they go to Mexico City?
3: Well, I think that when we talk about taco in Mexico City, we locals picture in our mind any kind of food. No, like we taco everything.
2: Right.
3: You know, we have tacos that are enjoyable in the morning. And there are specific tacos that you only think about it and you feel like I really want a night taco, no, that belongs to the night. And those are the most popular or the most wanted, to call it that way, no?
2: So give me an example of a breakfast taco.
3: Well, for instance, for breakfast taco, it can be something like very simple, like there are these ladies cooking this comida. And they prepare different guisados, these stews, and you can go for scrambled eggs with poblano slices. And then you just want a taco of that. You don't want the whole plate. You want a taco of that huevos estrellados con rajas. And that would be a perfect morning taco, no?
2: So could you name a couple of taquerias? Because there's so many of them. Could you give us a couple ideas of places to recommend?
3: Yes, I like the places that they have become experts on creating a special kind of taco. I'm not really happy when I see these places that they offer, oh, here you will find carnitas, but if you don't want carnitas, we have pozole, but if you don't want pozole, we have quesadillas, we have something for you. I don't like those kind of places. I like to go out to the places where they have been making the same taco. Right. No, like La Pingüica is one of my favorites. This place like Pingüica is located on a very busy street that is pre-Hispanic, by the way. And this is a taqueria that is also very old. They only make two kind of tacos, pastor taco and suadero taco. That's it, with only one single kind of salsa.
2: What is a suadero? Is that brisket?
3: Suadero is brisket. Yeah, it's a brisket taco.
2: Okay, so what are some of the food etiquette rules here? Like when you pay and how do you pay for a meal, for example?
3: This is a very interesting question because when taking my friends and clients to the taquerias and I place the order and my friends, they are already taking out the wallet to pay for the order. But the Mexico style is they give you credit. You get credit for your tacos, no? They give you credit. You don't have to pay immediately. For instance, when I'm going to the Pastor, Chris, I never order 3 or 4 or 6 tacos at once. I like to enjoy one by one because I don't want the taco to get cold. So I order my taco one after the other, and then at the end the taquero, he knows perfectly. I don't know how they do this, but he knows perfectly. You know, no matter there are 20 or 50 people eating tacos at the same time, they know how many you ate. But they still ask you, ¿cuántos tacos te comiste? How many tacos did you eat? And I say, I ate 10 tacos. And he knows, but, you know, he's very courteous. He won't say, no, you ate 12. They know exactly how many. So you pay for what you have eaten. And I think that's a lovely feeling that you are
2: right. Yeah,
3: in a nice place, know that you are comfortable.
2: Last thing. So what are some of the mistakes people make if, let's say, they come from the United States, they go to Mexico City on vacation, they go to some places they probably shouldn't go because it's not authentic food or it's not good food. Are there some things to stay away from?
3: Well, I would have to say to follow your instinct. I would avoid chains because most of that food, it's okay, but it is kind of vaccinated to make the food not that spicy because you don't like spicy. So things that are artificial.
2: Right. You talk about gringo tacos. So are those fried tortillas? That makes a gringo taco? Or what's a gringo taco?
3: Yeah. Many American visitors, they come to try this north of Mexico taco style in Mexico City. That to me, like, why would you come to Mexico City when we have this huge variety of tacos,
2: right?
3: Mexico style, to look for a taco that is, they are great, but they were born in Monterrey, in Tamaulipas, in the Texas border, no? And now we have this invasion of chains, of taquerias. They all look like the same, and that, it makes no sense, Chris. It's like seeing, I don't know, go to France and see this beautiful Kentucky Fried Chicken. So it makes no sense to me to see American taco chains in Mexico City when we have so many real tacos, no?
2: Paco, it's been a pleasure as always, except we can't drink together.
3: Oh, boy.
2: We'll have to make up for that.
3: Yes.
2: Thanks so much.
3: Pleasure is mine, Chris, and hope to see you soon in my beloved country.
2: That was Paco de Santiago. He's the team leader for Culinary Backstreets in Mexico City. Now it's time to answer your questions about Mexican cooking with special guest host, Chef Aaron Sanchez. Aaron is an award-winning chef, TV personality, author, and founder of the Aaron Sanchez Impact Fund. Aaron, thanks so much for doing this. This is great.
13: You have no idea, Señor Chris, how excited I am to be here, man. I'm looking forward to talking Mexican, all things.
2: Well, it's going to be easy because I can just defer to you now and you can answer most of the questions.
13: No, I mean, I think food is meant to be shared, right? So are ideas and experiences. And I'm so happy that people are fans of Mexican food and we're going to do a deep dive. So everyone stand tuned and have your questions ready.
2: Let's get going.
13: Welcome to Milk Street. What's your name, sir?
14: This is Daniel from Virginia. It's great to talk to you all. I am my wife and I have 4 kids, and we actually have a 5th due in October. So we're always sort of working to figure out how to feed them, you know, both on a budget, but also very well within that budget. And one way that we've figured out how to do that is with tacos, and specifically with fresh masa tortillas. And so we've been making those for a while now, but we just can't seem to get them to puff, which, you know, we see on, you know, YouTube videos and cooking shows that this is sort of the signature of a pro level fresh masa tortilla, is that it puffs at the end of it. It's hard to beat a fresh tortilla either way, but yeah. We're kind of interested in figuring out, you know, what we're missing to put that last burnish on these tortillas.
13: Usually the people that you see online or whatever that have masa that kind of puffs up like that, it's been sitting ambient temperature for a while.
14: Okay.
13: So what ends up happening is that the starches kind of calm down. And then once you work it in a comal or, you know, you roll a rolling pin on it and kind of flatten it out, all of those starches and gases have had a chance to kind of calm down, so they're able to express themselves. But when you take masa from a 40 degrees fridge and then start to roll it out and expect it to puff, it's not going to happen. The dough needs to come up to room temperature. It needs to slow down and relax. And that you'll be better off with that. But with that being said, man, there's so many great store-bought tortillas right now. Buy 4-inch taco tortillas, man, and call it a day. Right, Chris? I mean, don't beat your head upon it.
2: Well, I started making my own recently. And
13: I know. I love it.
2: You know, and I don't know. They were so good. But there was something I saw in Mexico a few months ago. I don't know. I assume, Aaron, you know about this. But they were making fresh tortillas in the restaurant kitchen, right? The puffed up, like you said, and the woman doing it, she took one edge and peeled it apart, right, to make an opening. Mm-hmm. And this is amazing. Then she took an egg, which she'd already cracked into a small bowl, poured the egg into the tortilla, sealed the edge with her fingers, and put it back on
13: that
2: the comal
13: money right there.
2: For a couple minutes aside. And so when you got it, you got a tortilla with an egg, you know, poached inside the tortilla. And that was...
14: All right, Chef, how do I do that? I want to know how to do that next.
2: That was the most amazing thing. Yeah, anyway, if you make your own, I highly recommend.
13: Yeah, you're right, Chris. That sounds more delicious than anything. I mean, God, man. But, you know, again, let the masa rest, and that will make a big contributor.
2: That's a good idea. Yeah, I never thought
14: good,
2: of
14: it. I'll try that. That's wonderful.
2: Yeah.
14: Thank you.
2: You solved my problem, too. It was like we both just called in. It was good.
14: Wonderful. Thank you so much.
2: All right, Daniel. Thank you so much. Pleasure.
13: Thank you so much.
2: This is Milk Street Radio. If you have a question about making tortillas or tamales at home, give us a ring. 855-426-9843. 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
13: Welcome to Milk Street. Who's calling?
15: Hi. My name's Steven Fernandez. I'm calling from Charleston, West Virginia. I would like to know a little bit more about moles. In the past, I've made a mole, but I've really had nothing to compare it to other than whatever was in what was store-bought.
13: Yeah.
15: But I like the idea of using chocolate as a savory ingredient.
13: Brilliant.
15: So I just wondered if there was a recipe that could be utilized as a base and then, you know, what other ingredients to add to the base, depending on the protein.
13: That's a brilliant question, actually. And I can tell you, first of all, the word mole, you know, it's from the Nahuatl word, you know, the indigenous word to mean grind, right? So it's all about grinding chiles. And my mom defined it as a way of saying it's a pureed sauce with a thickener. That's really what mole refers to. So it's whether it's crackers, whether it's tortillas, it has to have a thickening agent. That's what gives that beautiful viscosity, that beautiful texture to the mole. And basically, mm-hmm. you have a couple different compartments. You know, you dry fruits that are soaked. You have your spices that are toasted. You have your roasted vegetables. You have your chilies that are dried and reconstituted and all that good stuff. You know, the mole poblano, right, is the OG one, right? That's the one that everyone knows. It's from the state of Puebla. It's very Mexican, et cetera, et cetera. But then you start to dive into a place like Oaxaca, and Oaxaca is the land of the seven moles, they say. And more obscure moles are named a lot of times after little villages and all the things that they have available to them at that particular place. So when you go to a mercado and you have that paste, It's actually the people that are making the mold are actually doing you a favor. They're excluding you from all the work. So it's actually, you know what I mean? So it's like, it's more about putting the chicken stock in there, letting it come up to a boil. And then at that point, you can put in roasted root vegetables. You know, I'm thinking parsnips. I'm thinking rutabagas. I'm thinking something that can cook alongside that protein, whatever it is. Mm-hmm. Right. So if you're living in an area like West Virginia where, you know, I have a restaurant in West Virginia University. I mean, if you go up there and you're hunting, you know what I mean? I would take a little bit of, you know, shoulder of venison, you know, or smoke it and then finish it in the mole. That's what I would do. And then hit it with a couple of roasted with your vegetables, you know, sweet potatoes, whatever you got.
15: Okay, that sounds great.
2: The only other thing I can say is I know that in Oaxaca, if you go 20 miles outside of town and have a yellow mole versus one in town, totally different recipe. So it's highly local, you know, it's there is no recipe for mole. As Aaron said, it's just a thickened sauce. Yeah, and so there's a million different ways of doing it.
15: Yeah.
13: And the reason that the mole negro, why it's so elusive and kind of like the Cadillac of all moles, is because it utilizes a chili called chihuacle negro. And chihuacle negro is this dark, kind of like raisiny chili, and it's expensive and it's hard to find. And so to order to make a proper mole negro, you have to have the chihuacle negro. So
15: I was never afraid of playing in the kitchen and trying to find new things to get into.
13: With the mole poblano, right, Chris? I think the mole poblano might be, you know, the best one to go with. No,
2: yes.
15: Yeah,
2: I mean the yellow mole I had was basically ground corn in a stock with lamb's neck. I mean, it wasn't anything like you'd expect. So, you know, almost anything goes. Well, Stephen, you sound like you're an adventurous guy. So
15: I always like the idea of just trying to experiment with things.
2: Good luck.
15: It was good to talk to you guys.
2: Take care.
13: So much.
15: Thank you. Bye-bye.
2: Special thanks to Aaron Sanchez. You can learn more about his restaurants, books, and new projects at chefaronsanchez.com. 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

0: 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He pumps the brakes again and again as hard as he can, but the car keeps speeding up. Snap Judgment proudly presents All Systems Down. Snap Judgment, do not miss it.
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4: This is Mill Street Radio. I'm your host, Christopher Kimball. Next up, it's my interview with Rick Martinez. His new book is Salsa Daddy. Rick, welcome to Mill Street.
5: Thank you so much for having me. I've been a fan for many decades, so very good to meet you.
4: It doesn't make me feel old, really. It really doesn't.
5: It makes me feel old, too.
4: It's so. The decades. It's always the decades. So let's talk about Danny Kennedy, because there's a quote from you. I loved it, but when I was sick of seeing someone that did not look like me, that did not speak like me, represent what I was beginning to believe was my culture. So where does all of that stand in your mind today? Is that just a transitional moment in history where these cuisines, which were not well known among many Americans, became better known and now we're moving on to another phase? Or if you wrote a history in the 20th century of cooking, where would you put her, in particular, Diana Kennedy?
5: I mean, I think relative to what she did for Mexican cuisine in the U.S., I think is invaluable. You know, she presented a view of Mexican cuisine in the U.S. that didn't exist before. Mm-hmm. And I also think that even for a lot of Mexicans, there weren't many people at that time that were writing down recipes and documenting processes and methods and ingredients. And in fact, not until later, there's a gentleman called Ricardo Muñoz Zarita that he's sort of the godfather of Mexican cuisine. And he spent, you know, over 20 years going around Mexico, traveling and documenting both the ingredients, the methods, and the recipes. So I think that, you know, she probably represented a catalyst for both Mexicans and Americans. And, you know, like for a kid watching her program on PBS growing up, you know, I wanted to be her. I wanted to have that house in Michoacán. I wanted to go to the markets and cook that fresh food and understand the culture. As a boy that grew up in Texas during the 70s and 80s, the food that we ate, I thought was Mexican, not for any other reason other than, you know, people labeled us as that Mexican family. And so I just assumed that everything that we did was Mexican. And, you know, it wasn't until later that I found out that what we were actually eating was Tex-Mex food with a strong influence from the state of Nuevo León and Monterrey in particular, just because that was where my grandmother came from. So I think, you know, she and Rick Bayless were very foundational in terms of the understanding of regional Mexican cuisine, of documenting many, many recipes. And I think it laid the groundwork for people like me and other Mexican chefs and writers and cooks. So I think it's, you know, it's an important part of the culinary history of Mexican cuisine.
4: Well said. I thought that was, you know, I agree. So you came to food later in life. Mm-hmm. Many people go to culinary school, you know, instead of college or right after college, age 19 or 20. You were 40 years old. So what was it like being older and obviously more mature and already having a career in marketing? Was that easy for you because you were dedicated and were going to get a lot more out of that school than anybody else or not?
5: No, it was definitely harder. I mean, I think I had, you know, the benefit of wisdom and experience, but I also had ego and pride. You know, like I left a very cushy six-figure advertising salary. I left a beautiful apartment in Chelsea with views of the Hudson for, you know, a much more affordable, cheaper apartment. But, you know, I've heard a lot of chefs say this, that, you know, food chooses you. You don't choose food. And I think that's very true. You know, my parents, I had interviewed with the CIA, Culinary Institute of America, for, you know, several years in college. And my parents were always like, no, get your degree. Don't go into food. You can do that later. You know, get a good job. And so I did. And, you know, I don't regret it. I enjoyed advertising. I was good at it. And I made money. But it got to the point where I just, you know, I literally thought, I don't want to be on my deathbed and have the regret that I never tried to be a professional cook. And I thought, you know, I'll do it. If it doesn't work, I can always go back to advertising. And that was sort of how I convinced myself.
4: So, okay, now we're going to your book, Salsa Daddy. So I think a lot of people are confused. You know, what is salsa? And you have a lot of different chapters that define it. Is it just a sauce, or does it mean something more specific than that?
5: I think it's sauce in the broadest definition of the word, right? So I think what Americans typically think of as a salsa is, you know, the dip or the condiment.
4: Right.
5: And that is definitely one part of it. But anything that is chopped vegetables, whether it's more like a salad or a slaw or a pico de gallo, those also qualify as salsas. Guacamoles, which is another category of salsas that have as their base an avocado, whether it's pourable or chunky or chopped or, you know, a paste, that qualifies as a salsa and a guacamole. But then, you know, as I was writing the book, because I had literally at any given moment between, you know, 10 and 15 quarts of salsa in my refrigerator and freezer, and every time I walked up to a neighbor of mine, they were like, no, go away. We don't want any more salsa. I was stuck with all this salsa and I could not throw it away. And so I started using them as meal prep, and, you know, just for myself and also to get rid of them so I could have, you know, more fridge space. And then I was like, wow, this actually makes weeknight cooking really easy. When you don't have to chop anything, you can literally just grab a cup of salsa and throw it in rice or with ground beef or with a chicken and braise it, bake it, glaze it on the grill. It just makes life so much easier. And I think that's what a lot of Mexicans do.
4: So let's just talk about the different categories. You have smashed, cooked, blended, sweet, pickled, and special. So if you could just give us a beginner's guide to the basic types of salsas would be helpful.
5: Yeah. So take it from the perspective of the cook. So, you know, the easiest way to make salsa is just to smash it, right? You don't even need a blender. So, you know, get a fork, a rock, a mortar and pestle, you know, a big spoon, and go at it. And I also think that, you know, the smashed they're very foundational to Mexican cuisine, and they've existed for hundreds of years, right? So like the first tacos were made by the ancient civilizations, Aztecs and Mayans, and they were also grinding chilies and making salsas to pour over them or to serve with them. So it's so much a part of this culture and this cuisine. And then, you know, the picadas, the chopped salsas, I think are very familiar to people in the U.S. The pico de gallo is like probably the most notable one. But again, pico de gallo and chopped salsas are a category in and of themselves. And so depending on where you are in the country and what you have access to, it can be chopped fruits, it can be chopped cactus, it can be, you know, chopped cabbage. And those make up they provide a level of texture that is really nice on certain dishes or in a taco or in a burrito. And then, you know, the blended, I would say probably the majority of people in Mexico use a blender to make just about everything, whether it's a salsa de mesa, which is a, you know, sort of the dip of the condiment, or moles, guisos. And those are frankly the easiest. I probably make those most often.
4: So getting your molcajete glassy smooth, how do you do that?
5: So my grandfather, when I was probably like 19, gave me a molcajete, and I thought you just started using it. And he also gave me a bag of rice and said, you need to grind this rice into a fine powder with your molcajete. And I was like, are you kidding me? Come on. So basically what you need to do, you put a few tablespoons of rice into a molcajete, and then you just grind it. And what will end up happening is the powder will start to turn gray, because what you're doing is you're grinding out all of the volcanic rock, all the rough edges. And then you just brush that out, put a little bit more rice, and you do that again. And so what you want to do is you want to grind rice a little bit at a time until the rice powder is actually white and not gray. And that's how you get that really nice, smooth finish. And then, you know, over time, you are continually grinding and you're smoothing it out and smoothing it out. My mother, she got her molcajete when she got married in 1963. And then at some point, she asked me to grind some cumin. And so I was a little bit too aggressive with the molcajete. And I tapped the stone onto the base of the molcajete, and it literally just split in half.
4: Whoops.
5: And, you know, these things start out, you know, inches thick. But, you know, that's 30 years of usage, so...
4: That's when you call your mother and go, I have some news for you.
5: She was in front of me. I literally started crying.
4: Oh, yeah, that would be bad.
5: She didn't even miss a beat. She was like, she pulled that one away, she opened a cabinet, pulled out another one, and said, here you go. Here's some more cumin, grind it. I was like, okay.
4: Okay. So, if you go to a taqueria in Mexico City, and, you know, they have all the toppings, et cetera, but then they give you like half a dozen salsas, right?
5: Mm-hmm.
4: Is the concept of a salsa to mix and match with different salsas? Or I think some people think of it, well, this dish gets salsa matcha. But it sounds like you're saying that very often people might use two or three salsas at the same time.
5: Yeah, it's all a matter of personal preference. And honestly, I love that a lot about Mexican cuisine. I feel like in some ways it's almost like, you know, banchan. And, you know, you're getting little bowls of lots of different things. And whether it's a taco or a bowl of pozole, you're customizing that dish to your personal taste. Or maybe, you know, you're trying a combination on this taco, and then the next taco, you're going to change it up, which I often do. And I think that's part of the fun of Mexican cuisine.
4: So some of these recipes really got me excited. Salsa Tejanas, Texas salsa, roasted peaches, charred habanero, and toasted pecans. I mean, that's exciting as a concept. So are these things that exist in the world before you, or did you make this one up?
5: No, I made that one up. You know, I grew up in Texas, and my father grew pecan trees and peach trees. And so every summer we would harvest the peaches, and my mom would make peach pies and cobblers. And every fall we would harvest the pecans, and my mom and my dad both would make pralines and pecan pies. And so I had this idea, like, I want to, you know, as an homage to my upbringing and my father, I wanted to create a salsa that combined those two things, which I love and adore. And I was like, wow, this is so good. I immediately thought, I need carnitas with this. I need pork, because pork loves fruit.
4: Right.
5: And I think, you know, that's a spirit that I want people to have when they read this book. You know, like, use the recipes as a guide, but then change it up. Use the fruit or the vegetables that you like, that you have, that are in season. I believe that if you use the things that are going to make you happy, that salsa is going to be delicious.
4: Yeah, there were a lot of, I'll just run through others, you know, cucumber, jicama, and orange, cucumber, tomatillo, poblano. You do a marmalade, berries, ginger, and chili de arbol, which sounds great. But you also talked about a salsa you had with caramelized onions and serranos. Yes. Where did you have that, and why was it such a sort of key moment for you?
5: So that is at a taqueria in Mexico City called Trompo Imperial. And so imagine the most sublime caramelized onions that you would make for a French onion soup, but with the addition of caramelized serranos. So it was like this really sublimely smooth. It just kind of blew my mind. I'd never seen anything like that. You know, and I've visited every state in this country. I've visited probably over 500 cities and small towns in Mexico. And I asked him, like, where did this inspiration come? And it was just like, you know, I love caramelized onions and I wanted to do that. And it just changed the way I thought about salsas, right? You know, it's like, there are no rules. If you like something and you want to make it hot and spreadable or pourable, do it. Have fun.
4: Rick, it's been fun. Thank you so much. I really appreciate it.
5: No, it's been such a pleasure. Thank you so much for having me.
4: That was Rick Martinez, author of Salsa Daddy. Salsa is a word that covers a lot of ground, from a strawberry jalapeno salsa to salsas with nuts, tomatoes, tomatillos, fermented lemons, and they can be red or green or almost any other color. In the world of food, many words are confusing. A tortilla in Spain is actually an egg potato omelet. Gravy can mean white or brown, thick or thin. And chips in England, of course, are French fries. Let's face it, cooking is confusing, and I would add occasionally violent. We whip egg whites, we beat butter and sugar, crack eggs, punch down yeast bread, and scald milk. So the next time you grind or crush your salsa, remember that you have to break eggs to make an omelet. 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Coming up, the secret history of avocados.
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4: I'm Christopher Kimball. 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Right now, it's time to take a few more calls with my special guest co-host, Aaron Sanchez.
11: Welcome to Milk Street. Who's calling?
12: Hi, my name's Jen Hansen. I've been a fan going back to, you know, even Iron Chef America. So I'm freaking out a bit, but I'm calm. So the question that I have is about cooking peppers.
11: Yep.
12: And keeping the skins on versus removing them. If I'm sautéing peppers, like peppers and onions for sausages, I'll slice the peppers but leave the skins on to cook them. And it's never been an issue. In fact, I would never even think to peel a pepper. But if I'm making something like a chili verde, the recipe often calls for the skins to be removed. And I like to, you know, feel all chefy. I'll put it on my, you know, my open flame and char them, and then I'll put them in a bowl under some plastic wrap to let them steam. So I guess my questions are, first, why do some recipes remove the pepper skins? And then I think my follow-up question would be, what's your recommended way to remove the skins at home? Because it's fun to do it on the open flame, but it kind of makes a big mess.
11: Yeah, that's a great question. First of all peppers for me should be roasted. You know, they have that waxy outside skin, so it doesn't take anything to put them on a griddle or put them on, you know, the open flame, put them in a paper bag, and then once they sweat and they steam, then just take a knife, like a small paring knife, and you don't have to get your hands, but it has to be when they're still warm, and then just kind of peel off the skin and the seeds. But I hate when people roast vegetables and then they wash them. That's the worst thing you could do. You went through all of that trouble to roast these peppers, and then you're going to wash them and wash all that flavor away. So as much as you can, just try to take the skins off with a knife or with hands and rinsing your hands away from the pepper and then julienne those, and you'll see a big difference. No one's ever going to complain off of a roasted pepper. And the second part of your question, I'm sorry?
12: I think that was, well, I guess the other question was why sometimes you don't have to remove the skin, or the recipe doesn't say to remove it. but I think you just answered it by saying you'd always roast the pepper.
11: Yeah, Chris?
4: Well, I'll chime in for a second. I mean, if it's a small, like, serrano chili pepper, and I'm making a salsa, so I'm charring a few plum tomatoes, some white onion, a couple cloves of garlic, maybe a dried guajillo, a fresh serrano, I would not peel a small chili because I want that char, and it's only a small part of the total, so it's not going to make anything too bitter. If it's a recipe with a ton of peppers of some kind and you have a lot of skin, maybe that's different. But if it's one or two small chili peppers, I'm not going to bother skinning it. And I want the char anyway, because that's kind of the point of that exercise, right, is charring vegetables, throwing them in a blender with a little water, putting them in a saucepan, reducing it down a little. I want the char. And I think, in fact, now, if a recipe calls for a can of tomatoes, I very often make that classic Mexican salsa, you know, instead of the tomatoes. And the difference is like night and day. I mean, it's just amazing. I didn't really think it made a big difference until I started doing it myself. And it's amazing. So I like the charred skin personally.
11: Yeah, and the only reason I went there, Chris, was the idea because she was talking about sausage and pepper sandwiches. And that's the only reason my head went there. But you're right. Absolutely. Yeah. I mean, if you have a couple of chiles there, and, you know, I mean, of course, you're not going to remove that, but.
4: If you had some big sweet peppers, yeah, that would be different.
12: This makes a lot of sense, and I will say that I am guilty of going through all the work of charring the pepper, making the big mess, letting them steam, and then putting them under my faucet while I peel the skin off. And so maybe that's why I've never understood the point of doing it.
11: Yeah.
12: It sounds like I had a fatal error in my process.
11: And doing the plastic bag, because when they sweat, all that beautiful natural pepper juice drips to the bottom of that little bag, and that's money. It's like pepper au jus.
4: Yeah. That's a good point. I like that. Serrano au jus.
11: There you go.
4: Jen, does that answer your question?
12: It does. Yeah, that was great. It helped me a lot.
4: All right, Jen. Thank you so much. It's been a pleasure.
12: I appreciate it.
4: Thanks.
11: Thank you so much.
12: Thank you. Take care. Bye-bye.
4: This is Milk Street Radio. If you have a question about mole or tortillas, give us a ring. 855-426-9843. 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Who's calling?
13: My name is Dean, and I live in Fargo, North Dakota. And my question is about masa dumplings. I love masa harina, and I love the taste of corn and everything. And I found some recipes online. One was from Rick Bayless for masa dumplings. I've made them, and they're very tasty, but they're, to me, more reminiscent of a matzo ball. They're not tough, but they're dense. And I've found another recipe. I haven't made it yet, but one that has baking powder in it, and it's more like the dumplings that I'm familiar with, where you would spoon this onto top of a stew and it would steam rather than poach. So I'm wondering, I want to make something authentic, but what would be a nice light masa dumpling that you would recommend?
4: I'll start and say I like light dumplings. And like in Austria, the classic dumplings are torn up, you know, rolls with some egg, et cetera. And that's how they do it. And then they poach it in chicken stock or something for 5 or 10 minutes. I would think adding eggs to the masa might help, and baking powder, as you suggested. But I think if you're dealing with essentially, you know, corn flour as a base, it's going to be on the heavier side, but eggs and baking powder would certainly help. Aron?
11: Yeah, they're called chocolates. And, you know, you use them typically in a chile atole. And they're found a lot in Veracruz, in the mountains. So Veracruz has the coast, and then they have the mountain region where there's a lot of, like, wild seps and chanterelles and greens. And they're little masa dumplings, and sometimes they'll put hoja santa or a cuyo in it as well to flavor it up. But, you know, the thing is, the only way to do it with that is you have to have fresh masa, in my opinion. You can't do it with dry masa. And be generous with the lard in that. You know, my mom's tamale recipe would work, which is 4 cups of masa harina to 2 cups home-rendered lard, whipped, 1 cup of warm stock. So if you use that recipe, it'll be money every time, even if you make these little dumplings.
13: Well, okay? That sounds great. Yeah, we do render our own lard. That was another reason I wanted to to make some masa dumplings.
11: Yeah, absolutely. So do that, and then absolutely freeze your lard. Let it come up to room temperature. Whip it. Let it come up to like almost like egg white peaks, and then fold that into your masa harina. It's obviously seasoned prior to, and then add your stock, and then that's a perfect amount of recipe. And then it also works for the little masa dumplings.
13: Well, that sounds great, because I just love the taste of masa meal, and this sounds like it would get me on my way.
11: Yes, sir.
4: So, Dean, do you raise your own pigs? Do you out and buy leaf lard? What do you do?
13: No, we buy our meat from a regenerative farm here in North Dakota. They have pastured pigs and grass-fed beef, and I can get my lard, you know, in big chunks, and then I grind it up and render it at 300 degrees, and the little chicharrones that are in there from the skin are the added little reward for going through the effort.
11: Exactly.
4: Yeah, there you go. Dean, thank you so much for calling. Appreciate it.
13: Yeah, thanks very much. I appreciate it.
11: Thank you so much.
4: Take care. This is Milk Street Radio. Last up today, I'm joined by Sarah Alaback and Monique Parsons. Their new book, all about avocados, is called Green Gold. Sarah and Monique, welcome to Milk Street.
14: Thank you, Chris.
15: Yeah, thanks. We're thrilled to be here.
4: I would say the history of the avocado is about as complicated as the wars of the 19th century. I mean, I just get completely lost. So let's start at the beginning. What are the basic varieties of avocado? And are there other varieties other than Haas, for example, Fuerte, that we should know about that are up and coming?
15: Yes, indeed. There are over 1,000 named varieties of avocados. So the variety that we see all over the United States now is the Haas variety, and it was named after a postman from Pasadena and had a chance seedling tree that grew up in his orchard. But there are so many interesting varieties. Part of our process in researching this history was learning about this great diversity that most of us don't have a chance to experience.
4: So the Fuerte was the number one avocado till what, the 1960s or something?
16: Until about 1972, right?
15: I think it was 1973.
16: Or 73, okay.
15: Yeah, 73 has surpassed the Fuerte as the favorite avocado. And there was a lot of push in the industry at that time, and Calavo being the first. It started as a cooperative, but the company that formed to market and sell avocados to Americans, they were really pushing for standardization. So I think there were dozens of varieties being grown and picked in the 30s, 40s, 50s as the industry grew. But the effort to standardize was kind of winning out by that time. And the farmers found that the Haas just grew better. It was a little more reliable. You know, there's a professor at the University of California Riverside campus, Mary Lou Arpaia. She is a big believer in celebrating and enjoying the diversity of avocados that are out there. But at the same time, she's like, Haas is a great avocado. It's hard to beat. It's got a nice thick skin. The pit is a good medium size, so there's usually a good amount of flesh. Like, we've seen avocados with these massive pits and very little flesh. So it hangs on the tree a nice long time, which allows the farmers to kind of time when they're going to have them picked, because they won't ripen until they're picked. And it's tasty. So it does have a lot going for it.
4: Well, let's talk about tasty. So I eat a lot of avocados. You know, I'm a huge fan. But Americans, I'm kind of surprised, because Americans like big flavors, right? You know, we like chili dogs, right? but avocados, they're very subtle. So why are we eating, 3 billion pounds of avocados in 2023? Why do Americans like avocados if they're a very, very mild flavor? Is it just texture? Is it the color is great? I mean, what's going on?
16: It's the richness. The oil content is actually what makes an avocado a craving people have. I would suggest you begin eating avocados plain, without any seasoning. That was actually a challenge in the early years of the industry, to get people to just take a bite, but then go back for more.
4: You're still saying avocados have a very mild taste, though, if you have to taste it three times.
16: For me, they have a strong taste. And I really think it's from writing this book. I started reading about plant explorers who traveled with avocados and corn tortillas, and that was about it. And I was always a person who liked a lot of spice or salt on my avocados, but I started eating them plain with plain corn tortillas. And I'm an addict now. So I love plain avocados on salty food like pizza or on takeout that's salty. It just adds the bulk and kind of density that you feel in butter.
4: Okay. Well, that's a fair comment.
16: And actually, it was marketed as butter by the Calavo company when Calavo first came out. They called it the butter fruit.
4: So let's talk about the recipes. Like, what were some of the recipes people were eating them back, you know, in 1914?
16: Right.
4: Now, one of the recipes, or someone tried, I think you said, to bake an avocado like a potato,
15: yes,
4: which obviously did not work out too well.
15: Yeah.
4: But what were some of the better ideas out there?
16: So avocado toast does date back to 1915.
4: Really?
16: The California Avocado Association, when they had their inaugural meeting, they served avocado on small squares of hot toast with a little salt and pepper. But along with that, they were serving avocados with caviar, avocado cocktails. They also went a little bit crazy with the dessert stuff.
4: Yeah, I saw one of those. Yeah.
16: Yeah, one of them is avocado and chopped dates beaten in whipped cream, slightly sweetened. Avocado ice cream. They were doing that then.
4: Well, that's not bad. Nothing wrong with avocado ice cream.
16: Oh, there's nothing wrong with any of this. It's all delicious.
15: I mean, one of the recipes I love finding, it's mentioned in the book, but just hopping back to Mexico, because I think when we think of, like, oh, what do we think of avocados as Mexican food, as a garnish, as guacamole? But there was a cookbook that came out of Michoacán in 1896. It was written by a woman, Vicenta Torres del Rubio was her name. And she was the first woman to publish a cookbook in Mexico. And she had recipes with avocados with a walnut salsa. There was another one, avocados stuffed with sardines, like really just creative, different, unusual ways of using the avocados going back that far in Mexico, which I found really fascinating too.
4: So help me out here. I go to the supermarket and there's big piles of avocados and I'm like everybody else. I like a handle about 40 of them because they're all hard. And then there's some that are obviously too ripe. So is this an issue with avocados that they go from rock-like to ripe?
16: Pretty like much.
4: Very quickly. Sometimes I buy 4 or 5 and on day 2, they're all super soft.
15: Yeah.
4: So is this just in my imagination?
16: No. I think it depends.

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1: Rick Bayless.
2: Yeah.
1: And he is very particular about his avocados. So he only deals with one produce supplier here in Chicago. It's called Gonzales Produce. And I went to visit them at like 4 a.m. one day when the avocados were coming in and being trucked around. And I saw their ripening rooms. And they really have it down to a science. They can have a customer say, like, please deliver me avocados that will ripen in 3 days. Please bring me ones that will ripen in 2 days. And it all depends on how long they're kept in the ethylene, at what temperature they're kept, and so forth.
2: The last little thing I really enjoyed reading was there was a clay oven from Mayan sites near Guatemala City where in the hearth they realized that avocado seeds were used as fuel. So it's a food, but it's also fuel.
1: Yeah. One of the really lovely things was Wilson Popino, who was sort of a pioneer in the industry in the U.S., his daughter is a really famous archaeologist in Guatemala, and she was involved in a dig at one of these Mayan sites near Guatemala City, and they found these charred avocado seeds that had been used. She said they were about the size of limes, and they were in the ovens, and so they had been used as fuel, which was super interesting. And there was also a study that came out. This didn't make our book, but it came out just within the last few months saying that something like 7,500 years ago, there's now evidence from archaeological sites in Honduras that people were cultivating avocados. And over time, as they've used carbon dating to figure out how old these avocado seeds were, they progressively got bigger and they found remnants of the peel getting thicker. And it was evidence that people were selecting for larger fruit. Before corn, people were cultivating avocados in what's now Latin America. So it's really fascinating.
2: Sarah Monique, thank you. It's been a pleasure. Thank you so much.
3: Thank you, Chris.
1: It's really great to talk to you, Chris. Thanks so much.
2: That was Sarah Alaback and Monique Parsons, authors of Green Gold. 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
8: 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The Trump

0: administration issues subpoenas to journalists from the New York Times over their reporting about possible security issues with the new Air Force One. The Times says it's a brazen act of intimidation. For Saturday, July 11th, this is All Things Considered from NPR News. I'm Don Gagne. The ceasefire between the U.S. and Iran is over. What about the future of talks to end the war? And the running of the bulls in Pamplona, Spain is underway. We meet a man who's done it again and again.
1: If it wasn't dangerous, what we do out here in the streets wouldn't be beautiful.
0: And a musical stroll through American history and a new record from Ketch Secor and his band.
2: As I look back on 28 years of being an Old Crow medicine show, I've been writing love letters to the states since I was a kid.
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3: Live from NPR News in Washington, I'm Janine Herbst. In a new public statement, Iran's leader delivered a defiant message days after his father, Ayatollah Ali Khamenei, was buried. He was killed in U.S.-Israeli airstrikes in February. His son, Mojtaba Khamenei, has not been seen publicly since he took power in March. NPR's Hadil Al-Chalchi has more.
4: In his second audio address, Iran's current leader, Ayatollah Mojtaba Khamenei, called his father's killers, quote, criminals, and promised to uphold the late supreme leader's legacy. We pledge to take revenge for your pure blood and all the martyrs of these two wars, Mojtaba Khamenei said, referring to Iran's war with Israel in June 2025 and the current war with the U.S. and Israel. Like his first address in March, Mojtaba Khamenei's speech was read by a news anchor on Iranian state media, and the leader did not appear on camera. Three of Ayatollah Ali Khamenei's sons attended his funeral this week, but his fourth son and successor, Mojtaba Khamenei, was not seen publicly during the days-long procession. Hadil Al-Shalchi, NPR News, Istanbul.
3: The biggest housing bill in 30 years became law at midnight without President Trump's signature. He refused to sign the bipartisan bill, saying it was a protest against the Senate for not passing his voter ID bill. The housing bill contains dozens of provisions aimed at driving down the price of housing by boosting supply. Democratic Congresswoman Maxine Waters says the bill addresses the nation's housing crisis.
5: In Los Angeles, over 70,000 people are on the street every night. In this country, over 700,000. And so now in this bill, we're going to make it possible for people to have affordable housing.
3: Trump's refusal to sign the housing bill, which he called a big yawn shortly after Congress passed it, represents a growing rift between him and Senate Republicans who didn't pass the voter ID measure, which includes strict ID requirements along with other measures the president has demanded, saying they didn't have enough votes to override Democratic opposition. It was a mixed week on Wall Street. As NPR's Scott Horsley reports, traders mostly shrugged off the renewed fighting in the Strait of Hormuz, and the effect on retail gas prices has been limited.
6: Crude oil prices jumped after President Trump declared an end to the U.S. ceasefire with Iran. Bond yields rose, and so did mortgage rates. The average rate on a 30-year home loan is just under 6.5%. The National Association of Realtors says home sales dropped in June, which is ordinarily one of the busiest months for selling. The average sales price of a home jumped to a record high of more than $440,000. The Nasdaq got a boost on Friday when shares of the giant South Korean memory chip maker SK Hynix began trading there for the first time. For the week, the Nasdaq rose 1.75%, the S&P 500 index rose 1.25%, and the Dow Jones Industrial Average fell about 0.4%.
3: NPR Scott Horsley. This is NPR. Today, a World Cup doubleheader starts at this hour with Norway facing England in Miami in the quarterfinal matchup. Later, Argentina and Lionel Messi will face Switzerland in Kansas City in another do-or-die match to decide the last two semifinalists. Kayvon Antonio Hideri has more from Miami.
7: Norway, a nation of 5.5 million people, faces England, a former world champion and home to the birthplace of the sport. But Norway, absent from the World Cup since 1998, has been a dark horse with one spearhead, Erling Haaland, whose two goals helped eliminate Brazil. He's tallied 7 goals so far. England eliminated Mexico 3-2. The 5 o'clock Eastern time start means the heat and afternoon storms of the South Florida summers could be a factor. The winner will face Argentina or Switzerland in next week's semifinal in Atlanta. If England and Argentina advance, it will be a repeat of one of the game's fiercest World Cup rivalries. They faced off in 1966, 86, 1998, and 2002. For NPR News, I'm Kevan Antonio Haidari in Miami.
3: Less than a week after Meta, the parent company of Instagram and Facebook, rolled out a new AI image generation model, the company changed its mind. This amid wide and rising criticism from Instagram users that the tool could make Instagram accounts fodder for use in creating AI-generated images. I'm Janine Herbst, NPR News in Washington.
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0: It's All Things Considered from NPR News. I'm Don Gagne. The U.S. Justice Department has issued subpoenas to at least four journalists at the New York Times over a story reflecting concerns about the security of the new Air Force One aircraft. The Times says it is a, quote, brazen attempt to intimidate the paper from reporting newsworthy facts. It is another intense episode in the ongoing fight between the Trump administration and the press over who gets to decide what's news. NPR media correspondent David Folkenflik has been reporting on this today and joins us now. Hey, David.
12: Hey, Don.
0: What's the original story that prompted all this?
12: This involves reporting by the Times over the course of the past several days. It involves the new Air Force One, which was given to the federal government by the Qataris. There was a lot of controversies, you may remember, Don, when the gift occurred because of the question of both security and the question of whether President Trump intended maybe to hold on to it when he left office. But the security concerns have apparently been real. Trump left Turkey this past week on the old Air Force One craft. Apparently, the Secret Service intervened in light of the fact there's fresh fighting with Iran in that part of the world. There's concern about the president's security. And so, you know, the new Air Force One gave way.
0: So why did the Justice Department take this action against the New York Times for reporting all of this?
12: Well, to be fair, the Justice Department and the FBI haven't responded to our queries about this, but here's what we know. According to the Times, a senior FBI official initially demanded that the paper not publish ahead of its publication of its first story about all this. It published subsequently a second story detailing what some of the concerns might be. That official also asked the Times for its sources on this story. The newspaper declined both, you know, decided to continue publishing, decided not to give the identity of its sources. After the fact, FBI agents showed up at several of the journalists' homes who had been involved in producing these stories, delivered a subpoena, and saying in the course of the subpoena simply that it was their testimony before a grand jury this coming week was required in order to address an alleged violation of federal criminal law.
0: And what does the New York Times say about all of this?
12: Well, you saw a statement issued by David McCraw. He's a senior and veteran deputy general counsel at the newspaper, handles a lot of their First Amendment issues, Art. He said, you know, you mentioned they called it brazen. He said, the Times' journalists report the facts and advance the American public's right to know how their government is operating and how their taxpayer dollars are being used. He called it a brazen act that should be seen as nothing more than an attempt to prevent the public from knowing what is happening in their country by intimidating journalists from doing their jobs.
0: This clash between the Trump administration and the Times is part of a much larger story with this administration and its battle with the press. What are some of the major points of contention that we've seen overall?
12: Well, I think it's really a question of who has the right to determine what is newsworthy and how that's reported. And the president, really emboldened by his reelection, has himself personally filed suit against so many major news organizations. You know, just pick them, you know, CBS, ABC, The New York Times, The Wall Street Journal, the BBC. You have Trump's broadcast regulator investigating pretty much all broadcast networks except Fox, which is notably owned by the president's ally, Rupert Murdoch. You know, and that regulator has sought a lot of ideological and kind of seemingly political concessions. You've seen the stripping away of public media funds. There was the search earlier this year of the home and the devices of a reporter for the Washington Post, Hannah Nathanson, who had been reporting on the downsizing of federal government. And let's not forget the New York Times itself is involved with multiple legal battles already with the administration, perhaps most notably over access to the Pentagon for reporting.
0: So what should we expect ahead in this latest case?
12: Well, the Times is not putting its cards on the table, but I think it's very likely, given its past record, to seek to get a judge, a federal judge, to try to quash this appearance, this requirement that these journalists appear on Wednesday morning before a grand jury. But we'll see what plays out. You know, in a couple of recent cases, the administration backed down and withdrew subpoenas it had issued to journalists for the Wall Street Journal and the Washington Post, for example. In this case, you know, it involves something very dear to the president's heart. CNN has been reporting that he was deeply angered by reports of concerns about the security involved in this new Air Force One aircraft that he coveted so much.
0: That's NPR media correspondent David Folkenflik. David, thank you.
12: You bet.
0: "1,000 missiles are locked and loaded and aimed at the Islamic Republic of Iran." That's what President Trump wrote late last night in a post to social media in response to what he says are threats by Iran to assassinate him. This comes after the president's previous announcement that the ceasefire between the U.S. and Iran was, quote, over, though he also wrote that talks would continue. The apparent end to the agreement was not a total surprise. Tensions escalated this week as the U.S. launched strikes across Iran after accusing Tehran of attacking ships in the Strait of Hormuz. So, is the effort to end the conflict back to square one? Is there some path forward? Those are questions I'll put to our next guest, Ariane Tabatabai. She is the Vice President of Research, Security, and Defense at the Chicago Council on Global Affairs. Welcome to All Things Considered.
13: Good to be with you, Don.
0: There was some, let's call it, very cautious hope when the memorandum of understanding between Iran and the U.S. was reached 3 weeks ago. What's your reaction to the news this week that it has seemingly failed?
13: Yeah, well, I was not particularly surprised to hear that the ceasefire had fallen through. I think, you know, there had been tensions brewing for a while now. And even as the memorandum of understanding was being signed, the tensions were continuing. I would have actually been surprised if it hadn't fallen through. This is all very standard in some ways in the relationship between the United States and Iran for the past 47 years, and of course, exacerbated by this conflict. This is a very adversarial relationship. There's a lot of distrust on both sides. You have an Iranian regime that was already loath to engage with the United States, and that was even before there was a direct conflict between the two countries. And then, of course, throughout this conflict, much of Iran's senior leadership was killed by the United States and Israel. You have a regime that is much more emboldened today, much less willing to make concessions and uphold them when it comes to the United States, and is holding a grudge. And so on the U.S. side, you have a mercurial president who is also very keen to kind of react to whatever you know, you see on the Iranian side. So this combo is bound to lead us to where we are as we speak.
0: President Trump said the U.S. would continue to negotiate with the Iranians, even as he says the ceasefire is done. Give us a sense of how that works in this situation with these two nations to engage in diplomacy while simultaneously launching missile strikes and other attacks.
13: Sure. Well, this, again, is not completely unprecedented. We've seen this in the past as well. And what I anticipate will happen is that we will continue to see negotiations on and off between the two countries against the backdrop of episodic tit-for-tat escalation as we're having right now. Ultimately, I don't think that either the United States or Iran wants a return to March when we had large-scale operations. And so this, in my mind, is the new steady state for the foreseeable future. future. I don't expect we will get a real comprehensive final deal anytime soon that will actually resolve the issue once and for all.
0: Who would you say is the upper hand at this moment? Can you say? And I'm talking about diplomacy.
13: I think on the purely military side of things, the United States does have the capabilities, no doubt about it. I think when it comes to the negotiating table, Iran has a few things going for it. The first is that in a way, all it had to do was withstand the might of the United States and be able to come out of this conflict still standing, the regime still standing. And that has happened. It has also gotten a few very important concessions from the Trump administration in the memorandum of understanding that we talked about. And whether or not the MOU holds, those concessions would have been made with the president's signature underneath them. And that includes language about that Iran had wanted for years and had asked various U.S. administrations, and none of them gave it to Iran, like the termination of all U.S. sanctions and like the withdrawal from the region. The second thing that is really plays in Iran's favor here is the political calendar on the U.S. side. Iran doesn't really have a political calendar concern right now, but we do, right? We are just 4 months away from our midterms. The president is already unpopular. This war is unpopular with the public. You have all of the economic effects of it. And so all of this is non-negligible. And I think that the Iranians can really wait all of this out.
0: Earlier this week, Trump attended the annual NATO summit. The war with Iran hung over that gathering. He complained that European allies have not done enough to support the U.S. How do you characterize Europe's position regarding the war at this moment?
13: Yeah, that's right. I mean, this has been a point of tension, by no means the only one in the transatlantic relationship in recent months. Of course, the issue of Greenland was looming in the relationship just before the war started, and it's still continuing, as we saw this past week in Ankara, where the president was talking about Greenland. But the president has been consistently fed up with the European allies, as you noted, that they haven't done enough. The challenge, of course, is that he did not consult with the allies. There is all of these added pieces that are challenging and stressing the relationship. And so we are in a position where this is just an added point of tension among the allies.
0: Ariane Tabatabai is the Vice President of Research, Security, and Defense at the Chicago Council on Global Affairs. Thank you so much for joining us.
13: Thanks for having me, Don.

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4: More bills become law with the stroke of the governor's pen, including a conservative-backed plan to teach the success sequence in school. And if police pull you over, you can't withhold your personal information. That's the law. We'll find out more on the Reporter Roundtable. And then, the increasing use of testosterone in pursuit of an idealized masculine image. That's Monday on All Sides with Amy Jurevich from 10 to noon on 89.7 NPR News.
5: I'm Janine Herbst with these headlines. Iran's foreign minister is in Oman today for talks over control of the Strait of Hormuz. This comes as Iran and the U.S. traded fire this week, ending a temporary ceasefire between the two countries. The biggest housing bill in 30 years became law at midnight without President Trump's signature. He refused to sign the bipartisan bill, saying it was a protest against the Senate for not passing his voter ID bill. The housing bill contains dozens of provisions aimed at driving down the price of housing by boosting supply. And in tennis, newcomer Linda Noskova won the women's singles title at Wimbledon. For the men's singles, Jannik Sinner faces Alexander Zverev tomorrow. I'm Janine Herbst, NPR News.

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1: It's All Things Considered from NPR News. I'm Don Gagne. For 8 days each July, the calm streets of Pamplona, Spain, transform into a wild race between man and beast. Each morning, bulls are released to run free through the streets as part of the city's San Fermín Festival. Thousands of runners dash with them. This tradition was made world famous by Ernest Hemingway's classic novel, The Sun Also Rises, a book that turns 100 this year. But of all the people who have read that book, perhaps no one has been more impacted by it than Bill Hillman. He was 19 years old when he first read it, and it inspired him to pursue a career in literature and to actually run with the bulls, which he's done hundreds of times. Today at 44, Hillman is a professor of English and communications at East West University in Chicago. When I reached Hillman on Friday, he had just completed another run. I asked him how it went.
2: You know, it went amazing. It was the best run I've had in maybe a decade. A beautiful black bull went way out in front. He was just charging up the way. Everybody bailed out, and I just waited. I looked him in the eye, and he charged me, and I ran in front of his horns, and I led him up the street for about 20 yards, and then I dove to the fence. He almost gored me. I came within about 3 inches of getting gored. It was intense, but that's the epitome of what you're trying to do out there, is lead the bull in a close and intense manner.
1: When you first read The Sun Also Rises, what was it about Hemingway's description of the running of the bulls that you found so compelling?
2: When the first bull kind of comes onto the scene, this is like before the fiesta starts, they're taking the bulls off the trucks and putting them in the pens. Hemingway just had this way of describing the muscularity of the neck, the horns, the thought patterns, the movements of the animal. It was really intense and poetic, and I just became really entranced with this animal. And when he depicted the run, I really enjoyed it. He sort of understood, like, that there's people that run just to do it. There's people that run because they like bulls and they're out there. And then there's the real runners that are running really close to the bull's horns.
1: So you actually spoke with our colleague, Kelly McEvers, on this program back in 2014. You were on a hospital bed after having been gored by a bull. It was the first time you'd been gored. I want to play a clip from that interview. First, take a listen.
3: You wrote part of a book called Fiesta, How to Survive the Bulls of Pamplona. I mean, how is that irony sitting with you today?
4: Well, I mean, I have a problem with it because I don't see it as an irony at all. I'm alive. I survived.
3: That's right. All right. Fair enough.
4: I don't see it as irony at all. Gorings are part of the run. And if you run long enough, you get gored.
1: And I should add, you have been gored since then. Do I even need to ask the question? What are you thinking when you do this?
2: Well, you know, the thing is that I crossed over a long time ago as one of the runners that's serious about this, you know, that's really devoted to it. The thing is that when you love something like this and you're so deeply connected to it, getting hurt is nothing. It's not a big deal. It's just part of the run. And if it wasn't dangerous, what we do out here in the streets wouldn't be beautiful.
1: That answer kind of anticipates my next question. It's a centuries-old tradition, but it has faced some modern criticisms. Animal rights activists say it's inhumane to the bulls. Others say it's too dangerous. What do you say to those who feel like it's time to just leave this tradition in the past?
2: It's sort of like somebody who never saw a rodeo, never grew up, you know, in cowboy culture, and then criticizing cowboy culture. Why would I give a heck about somebody's opinion about bull running and bullfighting when they didn't grow up in the culture and they have no respect for the culture? They think they're wiser and they're superior morally. It's total disrespect. It's pathetic.
1: Let's return for a moment to Hemingway and his classic novel. I understand you teach The Sun Also Rises. What lessons can students of today take from this century-old work?
2: It attaches to your last question, right? There's a lot of beauty when a person enters a foreign culture with curiosity, kindness, and an eagerness to learn and to take part respectfully. That's really what Jake Barnes does, the main character in The Sun Also Rises. He's really embraced the culture. He knows it well. He's getting closer and closer. He's learning it, and he's respecting it and being embraced by the locals. Entering someone else's culture allows you to see humanity from a whole different perspective, and it enriches your life.
1: Bill Hillman is a professor of English and Communications at East West University in Chicago. He's been speaking to us from Pamplona, Spain, about his personal experiences running with the Bulls. Bill, thank you very much.
2: Thanks so much, Don.
1: I want to start this next story with a recording from more than 30 years ago.
5: In a tiny outdoor kitchen, Amabla Uburukundu makes dinner for her husband, Emmanuel, and their young son, Christian. They're Tutsis, the minority ethnic group in Rwanda.
1: You're hearing NPR's Jackie Northam in Rwanda in 1994, back when she reported for the CBC. She'd hitchhiked there just days after the genocide began. The tape survived on a cassette she recently rediscovered while packing up her office ahead of retirement.
5: Emmanuel knew that being Tutsis, he and his family were in danger.
6: I guess in many ways I got my real start because I covered the genocide in Rwanda right from the very beginning to the very end.
1: For this week's Reporter's Notebook, we're listening back with one of NPR's longest-serving international correspondents about how she got there, what kept her going, and why some stories never really left her.
6: Well, I got to tell you, I've never had any formal education in journalism. I had no experience when I set off from northern Alberta, Canada, to London. But I was determined, Dawn, to be a foreign correspondent. That's who I wanted to be. I wanted to be where the action was. And whenever I saw an opportunity to forward that, I would grab onto it.
1: Jackie followed history wherever it unfolded, from the fall of communism in Eastern Europe to the first Gulf War in Saudi Arabia, then Cambodia, Kenya, and even the Arctic.
6: When I started, there were no cell phones, no internet. You sent your material back by unscrewing the mouthpiece on a phone and using alligator clips, you know. And then many years down the road, they had satellite phones, but, you know, they were the size of a compact car.
7: You walk in some business or some office and you beg them to let you use your phone.
6: Or so the military,
7: Exactly. I'm sure people wonder how you do what you do. Can you pick a big story you were deployed on and maybe give us some of the nuts and bolts? How did you get there? How did you get in? And how did you get out? How did you file?
6: I think it would still be Rwanda. I had just moved to Nairobi. I'd been there about 2 months, just enough time to find a place to live. And CBC, Canadian Broadcasting Corporation, called me and asked me if I could go into Rwanda. A plane carrying the presidents of both Rwanda and neighboring Burundi had crashed. And at that moment, it unleashed a long-planned and, let me say, well-orchestrated genocide. Militias from the majority Hutu tribe were slaughtering Tutsis, and they were using mostly machetes, and they were clubbing people to death. And this was in 1994. It started in April. And I went in 4 days after it started.
5: A young woman suffering from deep machete wounds to her arms and stomach lies on a bloodied stretcher in a makeshift hospital room. Around her are almost a dozen other injured people who've just been carried in by Rwandan government soldiers.
6: We actually had to hitchhike in from Burundi. They had closed the airports in Rwanda, and we flew into Burundi. We found a French priest who would take us into Rwanda. It was an extraordinarily dangerous assignment.
5: Each day brings at least another 40 seriously wounded patients.
6: The rule of law had completely disappeared. We were vulnerable, as much as the Tutsis were at that time, the minority group that was being slaughtered. But, you know, once I got out that first time, I'd had a machete held to my neck. It was really dangerous. It was really disturbing, just the slaughter that was going on. Came out, went back to Nairobi. And at that point, I really had to decide, do I want to go back in? And it's difficult because it was so dangerous in there. But I just felt that if I'm sitting here in Nairobi and I want to pretend I want to be a foreign correspondent, you know what? And that story's happening next door and there's so few reporters going in that I had to go back in. That really was the most difficult place to operate in, as you can imagine.
7: In the middle of that answer, you just said, along with other things, that you had a machete held to your neck. How did that happen? What were the circumstances? Talk about that moment.
6: Yeah, well, we had traveled up after we hitchhiked in. Where somebody rented us a car. There were four of us, myself and three men. You know, when we were going in, we just saw this wave of humanity going the other way. They were trying to escape. And that really says something about what you do for a living when you're going one way and, you know, the sea of humanity is going the other. But we started seeing roadblocks, checkpoints all the way up and a lot of dead bodies on the side of the road. And as we got closer to Kigali, the capital city, we were stopped and they surrounded our car. And they thought that I was Belgian. I'm blonde and blue-eyed, and they hate the Belgians. They had colonized Rwanda brutally, and they wanted to kill me, and
7: How did you get out of that? Did you have a Canadian passport?
6: I did. It took me a long time to try and get that out of my jean pockets. On my shirt. My fingers were completely numb, and I was shaking so badly, of course. But what saved me was one of the guys I was traveling with, Jean-Marc. He was an AP, Associated Press photographer, and he was French, and they loved the French in Rwanda. And you know, he just kept talking to this Hutu militia man with his, you know, with the machete to my throat and just bonhomie, you know, he's just laughing, joking with him, keeping it going, just trying to make friends with him. And it worked. I got my passport out. He saw I was Canadian and Jean-Marc did his magic and he pulled back and we went through. Yeah.
7: Did you ever seriously reconsider your career choice after that moment?
6: No, I've never ever reconsidered my career choice. Yeah.
7: So there's a recent study that says global conflicts are on the rise, the highest level since World War II. How does that impact the work that you do? The fact that there are so many conflicts affecting so many people in so many places?
6: Well, it's tough. I mean, if we look at just recent things with the war in Gaza, it's very difficult. At the beginning, all eyes are on that. Everybody's interested in it. They want to know all the bits and turns that go on. The problem is it's a protracted conflict and a fatigue sets in, whether it's, you know, for the listeners or the viewers or the readers and that, where it becomes incremental and they don't lose interest, but they tune out in some ways. And the challenge is to find ways of, you know, informing people without making it sound repetitive. But, you know, it's really hard when you do these stories, and I've been doing them for so long, you know, just that it can get to you. It really can. You just see suffering. You see sort of senselessness. You see cruelty, that type of thing. It is a challenge to report on this stuff.
7: It's almost like you can take cover under the fact that you have a deadline, right? But then you hit the deadline and then it hits you? Is that kind of what you're saying?
6: It's even more than that. I mean, it's 40 years I've been doing this stuff, and it becomes cumulative. Right? You know, it builds up inside you. And I was telling somebody the other day, frankly, I have no capacity for reading or watching or hearing anything sad, certainly anything violent or that. I can't do it. It's hard to read a newspaper because there's just so much bad news, isn't there? You know, and it just doesn't seem to be going away.
7: Well, Jack, yeah, thank you for your work and for your friendship.
6: Yeah, thank you, Don. It's been great working with you.
1: That was my longtime colleague, Jackie Northam,
8: who's retiring this month from NPR. This is All Things Considered from NPR News. Wait times at European airports are, shall we say, up in the air. The European Union has implemented new facial recognition and fingerprinting systems at border crossings and airports across the Schengen zone. That's the area of Europe where travelers can freely move without being rechecked at borders. It's called the Entry-Exit System, EES for short. It's meant to keep better track of who comes in and who goes out. But the system has caused massive delays during Europe's peak summer travel season, and airports and airlines have pleaded with the EU to temporarily suspend it. Gunnar Olsen has been covering this story for the website Thrifty Traveler. Welcome, Gunnar.
9: Thank you. Thanks for having me.
8: I understand you've used this new biometric system, so walk us through exactly what the experience is like.
9: Well, my experience is probably going to infuriate anybody who sat in one of these long lines, because I cleared EES with no line in about 2 minutes at the Rome airport in May. But I have a colleague who had the absolute opposite experience when he sat in a 3-hour line in Copenhagen in June after the kiosks all went down and they had to switch back to manual processing. So you could say that this experience is at least inconsistent for most travelers right now.
8: Okay, and but then what exactly do they do? Just kind of walk us through what the process is.
9: Yeah, the process is you go up to one of these kiosks when they're working correctly, and you scan your passport. They take a facial scan and your fingerprints, and if those things all work the way they're supposed to right away, then you're off. Sometimes these passport scanners are taking a long time. This happened to us on the way out of Italy, and it happened to my colleague as well a few times, where it takes up to 5 minutes of trying over and over for these passport scanners to work. And if you have a wide body plane full of 200 people all trying to get through at 5 minutes apiece, that's a long line in and of itself. So this is what's causing the backups.
8: European airlines asked the EU to pause the program because of just the kind of things that you're describing. They did not get their way when they made that request. Is this slowness then expected to be just a new norm at Europe's airports?
9: No, I think what the European Union is hoping is that this is temporary, right? It takes a little extra time for these things to come online, for everybody to share their biometric data with the European Union. What IATA, the International Air Transport Association, wanted to do was just to punt this whole process outside of the peak summer travel months. The IATA says that people are missing connections, so this is critical for these airlines to keep their passengers happy, to have them not waiting in hours-long lines. So basically what they wanted to do is just say, let's try this another time, let's try and ease the tension in the lines here. And the European Union basically said, look, this isn't perfect, but we're going to have to go through this at some point. We might as well endure the pain right now.
8: Is there anything passengers can do to try to, anticipate and maybe mitigate this?
9: The only thing passengers, I think, can do right now would be to rebook your trip through countries where they're not participating in EES. So you're likely to not deal with the lines there, and you'll have to connect on to Europe later in the day, but you'll likely land at an off-peak time. It'll give you a much better chance at a shorter line when you do arrive in the Schengen area and have to go through EES. But other than that, there's not a whole lot you can do. I would just recommend packing your patience and being ready for a long line if there is one.
8: Okay, that's Gunnar Olsen, reporter at the website Thrifty Traveler. Thank you.
9: Of course, thank you.
8: This is NPR News.
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13: 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He pumps the brakes again and again as hard as he can, but the car keeps speeding up. Snap Judgment proudly presents All Systems Down. Snap Judgment, do not miss it.
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14: I'm Janine Herbst with these headlines. In a new defiant message, Iran's leader Ayatollah Mojtabi Khamenei called his father's killers criminals. This days after his father, Ayatollah Ali Khamenei, was buried. He was killed in U.S.-Israeli airstrikes in February. The Justice Department has subpoenaed at least four New York Times journalists who reported on security concerns on the new Qatari-donated Air Force One. The reporters have been instructed to appear before a grand jury in Manhattan next week. The Times says it will fight the court order. And in Cuba, another island-wide blackout this week left nearly 10 million people dealing with a crumbling power grid, along with fuel shortages from the U.S. energy blockade. Authorities say they've already restored power to some areas. I'm Janine Herbst, NPR News.

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1: The World Cup is heading into its final stretch. In war-torn Gaza, thousands of people have found a way to watch the tournament in the past weeks, and they've been rooting for one team in particular, Egypt. Last Tuesday, Egypt faced the champion of the last World Cup, Argentina. But even amid that night's excitement for that match, tragedy was close at hand. NPR's Anas Baba reports.
2: When Egypt won a place in the top 16 teams in the World Cup, Egyptian coach Hossam Hassan celebrated by raising the Palestinian flag. People in Gaza were already deeply supportive of Egypt's team, and they saw themselves in that moment on the world's biggest sporting stage.
3: I cried when I saw it. It made me like mixed feeling that our voices start being heard.
2: That's Ahmed Hijazi, who was watching the game from the streets of Gaza City. For many Palestinians, Egypt is not only a neighbor and a cultural icon, but had long been the only crossing out of Gaza for those able to travel. The next match Egypt played drew even bigger crowd across Gaza. Nearly every neighborhood in Gaza found a way to watch Egypt take on Argentina. Thousands of people gathered between tents and shattered buildings to hold public screenings in front of a projector screens. Other people climbed the remains of a 14-story apartment building destroyed in an Israeli airstrikes, turning broken concrete into stadium seats. The driving force behind one of the biggest public screenings of the game was Mohammed Al-Wahidi, a retired school principal who spent 3 decades in classrooms before joining the Egyptian Relief Committee in Gaza, established by Egypt's president to coordinate aid operations, from food distribution to rubble clearing. His family says retirement never suited Al-Wahidi. The 64-year-old enjoyed serving people. He was a respected community leader. His son, Fawaz Al-Wahidi, says the family would plead with him to slow down, but says he worked tirelessly to get aid to people during a famine last year. He says his father would consistently reply, "I am helping people." As a member of the Egyptian Relief Committee, Al-Wahidi helped bring screenings of Egypt World Cup matches to Gaza, where there is no electricity or high-speed internet, so that people here could join the millions around the world watching the games. But during the first half of Tuesday night's match, an Israeli airstrike struck the car Al-Wahidi was in. Al-Wahidi and the driver were killed. And the World Cup, a time of celebration for Al-Wahidi, became a time of anguish for Fawaz, his son. Gaza's health ministry says 2 young brothers nearby, 8 and 10 years old, were also killed in the attack. Israel's military said it targeted a Hamas militant without naming the individual. At his funeral, Al-Wahidi's coffin was draped in Palestinian and Egyptian flags, the same flags that only hours earlier had filled Gaza streets during a fleeting moment of collective joy. Anas Baba, NPR News, Gaza.

0: Today's technology means that just about anyone can read just about anything, just about anywhere. And yet, across the globe, reading is less popular than ever. According to Atlantic staff writer Rose Horowitz, humanity is headed into what she calls a post-literate era. In her recent piece on the end of reading, Horowitz describes a widespread shift back toward the oral cultures that dominated the world before the emergence of the written word. To discuss the social, psychological, and political implications of this transition, she joins us now. Hi, Rose.
1: Hi, thank you so much for having me.
0: So the headline of your article is a pretty striking claim. The end of reading is here. What is the end of reading? And are we talking about a downturn in literacy or something deeper than that?
1: Just the statistics showing how much of a decline there's been in the share of people who read in America, the share of people who read a book or even an article on any given day has declined by 40% in the past two decades. And currently, gambling is a more popular leisure activity than reading is. But what I think is, you know, really significant about this is not just the downturn, but what that means. Reading sort of shaped the modern world. It shaped our consciousness. It shaped our politics and our culture. And now, as we see reading decline and kind of reach this tipping point, we're going to see all of those things change again.
0: You describe the very popular present day books that people are reading and checking out from the New York Public Library. But you also note that the structure and content and even the length of the sentences is different than decades ago, generations ago.
1: So it's not just that people are reading less than they used to. It's that the books that they do read, the sentences are much shorter and the prose is much simpler. We know that New York Times bestsellers have sentences that are about a third shorter than they were a century ago. And in reporting this piece, I spoke with the head of the New York Public Library, and he said that the library's most popular offerings are young adult fiction. And that's even among people who are not young adults.
0: And our brain functions differently depending on what kind of information we're processing. A book is one thing, a film is another thing.
1: Yes, I spoke to a researcher who took images of children's brains as they took in a story, first by listening to it and looking at photos, and then by watching an animation. And what he found was that the children had to use the parts of their brain associated with imagination and with learning much less as they were watching the video, because everything was there for them. They didn't have to kind of fill in as much, and they didn't have to think as much.
0: I want to zoom in on politics for a moment. You called Donald Trump the first post-literate president. Tell us about how his approach to communication is really suited to this age.
1: It is very difficult to imagine Donald Trump being elected in a country where information primarily spreads through text. We see in his style of speaking and writing Truth Social posts a lot of callbacks to oral culture. You know, he uses these epithets that are almost Homeric, you know, saying crooked Hillary, a sleepy Joe, and they're really easy to remember and repeat. He, you know, constantly contradicts himself as though there's no record of his prior speech.
0: This isn't the first time that there's been people sounding the alarm about changes in the public's media habits. Why is this moment different in your view from, say, the emergence of radio or TV?
1: I quote an article that came out in The Atlantic 126 years ago, where, as you say, they were very concerned about the rise of newspapers and that it would stop people from reading books and they would only focus on, you know, the fluff of the daily news. And so I definitely wanted to leave open the possibility that in 126 years, I will look very silly. But at the same time, you know, I think what we see when people have kind of worried about this in the past, there's this famous example in Plato's Phaedrus, where Socrates worries that the advent of writing will destroy people's memories and that they'll no longer, you know, be able to recall anything because they'll write it down. I think we see now that he was right in some ways. Like, who could memorize the Iliad or the Odyssey today? We don't practice memorization in that way, and so we're just not able to do so. At the same time, I think a lot of people would say that writing has been worth it. So I think today what we see from just the preponderance of evidence and all the data showing that people are reading less is that we are making real trade-offs as we shift to communication through short-form video. And maybe it will be worth it, but we certainly are losing a lot.
0: Are there fixes that you have pondered to deal with this, or are these just such massive trends that we're all kind of strapped in as a society?
1: So there are some bright spots and, you know, moments of hope. In the piece, I talk about how, you know, nearly 24 states have banned cell phones during school hours. And when this school district in Dallas, when they saw that ban come through, they've seen 200,000 more library books checked out this year compared to the prior year before the ban. You know, similarly, I spoke to some teachers who were saying that they're seeing a backlash against excerpts and more emphasis on reading full books in schools. But for a wholesale fix, it would need to take place on a much larger level. You know, the reason I talked about the Library of Alexandria at the start of the article is that for a long time, historians thought that it was destroyed by some external, you know, act of war, that Julius Caesar burned it was a very popular explanation. But now they actually have come to believe that it's just that people didn't care enough to maintain it and that it disappeared through negligence. And it wasn't that it was burned down and there was nothing they could do and that started the Dark Ages, that actually the Dark Ages were already there because nobody cared enough to maintain this library. And so I think for us, it would require us making a very different choice and choosing that what we have with reading and these books that have been passed down to us are just too valuable for us to give up.
0: I've been talking to Atlantic staff writer Rose Horowitz. Rose, thank you.
1: Thank you.
0: Some music before we close our program. Old Pro Medicine Show made it big with their hit reimagining of Wagon Wheel. Now they have a new album full of vignettes about America and the little details that make it special in their eyes. The band's leader, Ketch Secor, told us some of his favorites.
2: You know, our last couple albums weren't so overtly a love letter to the U.S. of A. Even though, as I look back on 28 years of being an Old Crow Medicine Show, I've been writing love letters to the states since I was a kid. I grew up in the Shenandoah Valley of Virginia, where so many of the battles were fought in the Civil War, but also where so many of the ideals were crafted in the founding of America. And we went and mythologized the story of the Merrimack and the Monitor. They pulled me out of school to watch Ken Burns's Civil War. You know, I could walk down the street in my hometown of Harrisonburg, Virginia, and see so many of the things that were in the film. So I just felt like this echo of the ghosts of the past.
3: On ironclad for a Union ship in rebel hands to open up these seas again.
2: For me, I wanted to take the tact of telling the story of the Battle of the Ironclads with a sort of comic book ferocity. Like, you could see the words kablam over the wreck of the frigate Roanoke that sunk just a few days before the ironclads actually faced off. We are certainly a nation that is forged in the blood of this terrible war. But the battle between the ironclads represents a kind of technological advancement for the military. We never talked about drone attacks. You know, when I was a kid, we talked about Scud missiles and Pioneer missiles. For a kid growing up in the 1860s, there was also a new term. It was ironclad, and it was submarine.

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1: Never believe how big it is. 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

0: perfectly clear. When I think of For What It's Worth, I picture this famous photograph of the hippie putting the stem of a daisy into the barrel of a gun. And so I think of this tune as kind of like the front lines of the American protest movement. And it's kind of a bellwether type of song that can remind us of where we are in the current iteration of civil disobedience and standing up. Whether it's the efforts of removal of legal American citizens, all the way to the cage match on the White House lawn, we're living in a time of really arresting imagery. And yet, when I think about what inspired me as a kid and made me feel more richly American, it was the flower being put into the barrel of that gun. I think it's time we stop.
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8: 18 years old, regular weeknight, and Sam's just driving home from work. Hands on the wheel, eyes on the road. Then he feels his car accelerating. 40 miles an hour. 60. 65, 70. Sam pumps the brakes again and again as hard as he can, but the speed goes up. 80 miles an hour. The engine gets louder. Traffic signs whiz by, and every time he sees the speedometer, the number ticks higher. Snap Judgment proudly presents All Systems Down. The very first episode, vroom.

0: Live from NPR News in Washington, I'm Janine Herbst. Maine Senator Susan Collins hit the campaign trail today, one day after her Democratic opponent, Graham Plattner, officially withdrew from the race, that following an accusation of rape by a former romantic partner, which Plattner denies. Maine Public Radio's Susan Sharon has more.
1: Appearing at Maine's Moxie Day parade with about 60 supporters, Collins said she has no strong feelings about Plattner's departure following an ex-girlfriend's allegation that he raped her. Instead, Collins says she's been focused on recruiting town, city, and county chairs across the state in an off-presidential year election.
2: You always worry about voter turnout, so we've placed a lot of effort on encouraging people to vote and having a lot of direct voter contact.
1: Maine Democrats, meanwhile, are regrouping. They've scheduled a nominating convention for July 25th to choose a candidate to take on Collins in November. For NPR News, I'm Susan Sharon.
0: In Texas, a memorial was held today for the man fatally shot by immigration officers in Houston. ICE officials claim Lorenzo Salgado Araujo rammed a federal vehicle during an attempted arrest and was allegedly shot in self-defense. But a lawyer for two witnesses is now disputing the official account of the killing of the 52-year-old Mexican national. Several members of Congress spoke at the vigil, including Congresswoman Sylvia Garcia, whose district includes parts of Houston.
3: We will continue to fight for a complete, independent, top-to-bottom investigation to find out exactly what happened.
0: Garcia says Salgado Araujo wasn't the intended target of ICE agents. A DHS official tells NPR in a statement it had been surveilling a home in Houston when agents saw a person that, quote, resembled the target in a van being driven by Salgado Araujo. The Centers for Disease Control and Prevention says an American in the Democratic Republic of Congo has tested positive for Ebola. Michael Koloki has more.
4: In a statement, the agency said that the individual, a U.S. citizen who works for a humanitarian organization in the Democratic Republic of Congo, has tested positive for the Bundibugyo strain of Ebola, which has been identified in the current outbreak in Congo. The CDC added that it is working with the patient's employer, other U.S. federal agencies, and partner organizations in Congo to help prevent further transmission of the disease by performing risk assessments that would identify people that the patient had been in contact with. Earlier this week, the UN said that Ebola is continuing to spread in Congo, warning that the true scale of the outbreak has not yet been fully established.
0: Michael Koloki reporting from Nairobi. This is NPR. In Cuba, another island-wide blackout this week left nearly 10 million people dealing with a crumbling power grid amid fuel shortages from the U.S. energy blockade. Authorities say they've already restored power, though, to some areas. The electrical grid in Cuba is particularly fragile due to both the lack of maintenance of its aging infrastructure, some power plants are over 30 years old, and the scarcity of fuels on which it depends. In tennis, newcomer Linda Noskova has won the women's singles title at Wimbledon. Vicky Barker has more from London.
5: Wimbledon's first all-Czech women's final turned into a nail-biter. 21-year-old Linda Noskova dominated the first set, beating her one-time Olympic doubles partner 6-2. But the more experienced Karolina Mukova came from behind in the second set, winning that 7-5 with an agonizing 5 missed championship points for Noskova. But then Noskova fought back in the third set. The final score was 6-2, 7-5, 6-3. The match was played under blistering hot skies before 15,000 tennis fans, including the Princess of Wales. The Czech Republic is a rising superstar in the world of tennis. Noskova is the third of her countrywomen to win Wimbledon in 4 years. For NPR News, I'm Vicky Barker in London.
0: And tomorrow, Jannik Sinner faces Alexander Zverev in the men's final at Wimbledon. I'm Janine Herbst, and you're listening to NPR News from Washington.
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8: Snap Studios. We begin in the cold of the brand new Snap Judgment series, All Systems Down, when everything is falling apart. What do? We're headed out to a land called Fargo. Actually, West Fargo. A place where winter is coming, the roads get slick, and every now and then, something strange comes roaring out of the snow. But Snappers, this is not just another Fargo story. This one is true. The events took place in West Fargo, North Dakota in 2024. The names have not been changed. The voices are not altered. This is how it went down. Snap producer Bo Walsh brings us the tale. Snap Judgment.
9: Catherine Dutcher and her 18-year-old son Sam were out running errands on a Tuesday evening in September. She needed to pick up dinner, so Catherine asked Sam if she could drop him off at the auto repair shop to get the family car.
10: We had gotten a call earlier that day that they wanted us to pick up the Honda and take it home.
9: Their pilot had been acting quirky, but the mechanic told Catherine that it was good to go.
10: They had driven it multiple hours and a considerable amount, and it was fine, and nothing was found with it, that it probably was okay. And it was less than 10 minutes to get to our house from there. We figured it was a very short drive and that it should be just fine.
11: What could happen in 10 minutes?
9: Sam got behind the wheel, adjusted the seat and mirrors, and pushed the power button. The engine started no problem. All systems normal. He pulled off the lot and started the 10-minute drive home.
11: It was still relatively bright out. The sun was starting to go down, but it wasn't dark at all. I drive probably half a mile, and there's some farmland on my right side. Left side, there's houses.
9: About a mile from his parents' house, driving on a two-lane road in Cass County, the speed limit switched from 40 to 55. Sam accelerated, then eased off the gas.
11: I backed off to stay at 55. It kept going, so then I took my foot off completely, and then it kept going. When I realized this wasn't slowing down, I was just focused on getting it stopped.
9: This Honda pilot wasn't interested in stopping. It was speeding up.
11: Initially, I tried holding the brake and then holding it and hitting the e-brake. Then I tried pumping the brakes. Then I tried putting it into neutral and nothing happened. Then after that, I just tried park reverse and at that point, I realized this thing's not gonna stop.
9: The car's computerized system ignored everything he did. It was calling the shots. Finally, he hit the power button and held it in. The car just kept going faster.
11: I'm watching the road, thinking, I don't know what to do, I can't get it to stop. The only thing I had control over was steering.
9: Now moving at 80 miles per hour, Sam didn't want to take his eyes off the road to dial 911 on his phone, so he tried to place the call through voice commands.
11: My phone said that number's not in your contacts, so I called my mom. She was in the Hardee's drive-thru when I called her, saying, hey, it's happening again.
10: And when he said that it was happening again, I knew exactly what he was talking about.
9: The car had accelerated on its own once before. That's why they'd taken it in.
11: I thought it was maybe gonna stop because it stopped very, very quickly the first time.
10: You know, when we talked through, like, where are you? Can you get it to stop?
11: And then I explained to her that the brakes aren't working.
10: We have a Life 360 app on our phone, so I was able to look and see, like, where he was at and how fast he was going at that point in time.
11: At that point, she knew it was only going 80. I know I can control a car at that speed.
9: The car was racing east down a rural road that didn't have traffic lights in the northern Fargo area, approaching the Minnesota state line. Sam wasn't just afraid of crashing into another car or careening off the road.
10: His big concern was that if a law enforcement officer were to see him, they would think that he was fleeing them.
11: Because on that road, I do know that there's a sheriff that drives back and forth.
10: And at that point, I told him that I was going to get off the phone and I would call 911 and notify them. So I quickly hung up and called 911 and informed them of what was going on.
12: Well, this is going to sound absolutely crazy, but so we've been having problems with my car. We took it to the shop because we had an incident where the accelerator stuck and it wouldn't stop. We managed to get it stopped. They have had the car for like a week. They said it's just fine. Well, my son is driving the car currently because I'm in the loaner car, and he is going down County 17, can't get the car to slow down or stop, and he's going about 80 miles an hour.
10: They probably thought I was crazy.
12: He's worried they're going to try to pull him over because he can't stop. He truly cannot.
13: Okay. No, I understand.
10: It was just so surreal that I think initially it was like, even though we knew it was happening, it felt like it was such a weird dream that I really didn't feel anything much at all other than, oh, I better like let them know this.
13: Okay, it looks like we did let an officer, my partner here, let an officer in the area know already. So I'm going to advise you to not call your son back in case we here try to get a hold of him or the officer tries to call him directly to give him directions, okay?
11: My mom called me back. She wasn't supposed to, but she did.
10: I called him very briefly just to explain they're calling you. They're going to tell you what to do. You need to answer them. And basically said I loved him and I hung up because I didn't want to interfere with our call, but I also wanted him to know that it's very important that you do answer them.
11: Saying goodbye was kind of scary in the sense of I didn't know what was happening next.
14: 3516 Central. So we found 98th Avenue crossing Street North.
15: 10-4 East found 90th Avenue crossing 60th. I'll pack one in place for...
9: The pilot was now on 90th Avenue. The straightest road in the area.
11: It was pretty quiet for the most part. There were a few cars, but it's not a bigger roadway. It was just beat trucks pretty much that were on the road. Some of them semis.
9: But it was only two lanes. And soon Sam started to overtake cars and trucks that were going much slower than him.
11: It's really narrow. Only wide enough for two cars. People realized something's not right. A lot of it, there was a good chunk of oncoming traffic, so I was passing on the shoulder, not nicely by any means, but it was enough for him to get around the vehicle. That was scary because going around on the shoulder where it's pretty much loose gravel, the tire starts spinning and losing traction.
9: The only thing to his right off of the shoulder were 20-foot ditches.
11: It was terrifying because those ditches were steep, so I would have just rolled. Not pleasant.
9: The pilot was now going over 90 miles per hour, and every maneuver put Sam at risk of losing control.
11: There's a turn there that wasn't nice to make at that speed. I was really close to spinning out there. It is difficult to keep the wheel straight at that speed. I was really tensed up. My hands were locked on that wheel, not really letting go of it. As long as I kept control, the vehicle didn't spin out.
9: Catherine Dutcher had given her son's cell phone number to the 911 operator, who transmitted it from the dispatch center.
15: 10-4, for just advising. I also attempted to call Sam.
14: I'm on the phone with him.
15: 10-4.
9: Within moments, Sam was on the phone with a Clay County deputy.
11: He asked me, hey, did you try hitting the power button? Did you try the e-brake?
14: Yeah, it doesn't work either.
11: Did you try neutral? Which, the answer to all those was yes.
14: I've had him try and shift it to neutral drive, and I'm driving also. It's push button to stop it, but it's not allowing it to shift or turn it off.
11: After he went through those steps, I think he might have been a little stumped on, like, what to do next.
14: 3070, had him try to hit that e-brake, and it won't do anything. Correct. E-brake doesn't do anything. He said it's slowing down about 2 miles an hour, but that's it.
11: I could hear, like, the resonance of the radio and that buzz that the radio makes. I didn't like that they were going back and forth.
14: 37, how much gas do they have left? That's 34 miles now. But
11: I knew it was very serious. It's to the point where it's not just one or two officers. It's multiple, and they're trying to figure out what they want to do about it, and really, I didn't think they exactly knew what to do in this situation, because this stuff doesn't happen very often.
10: My only thought was, like, if no one can get this car to stop, if he can't, you know, do emergency brakes, if he can't turn it off, if he can't jam it, how in the world are they going to get this car to stop? I had hoped that it'd be like kind of a replay of that very first brief situation where it was able to just be stopped quickly. So I think on some level, like, my denial kicked in that it's like, well, you know, this will probably be okay. They'll figure out what to do.
9: 3568, as Sam blew through the intersection at Highway 75, the officers on the radio moved on to the next option.
11: They told me directly, here's what we're going to do. We're going to put spike strips out and you're going to drive over it to pop the tires.
14: And let them know I'm going to push sticks out. Please take the tires off. So that should slow them down. Make sure it hits them, I guess.
11: When those tires pop, you lose traction. And most of the time, will spin out. Like, even if just one blew at that speed.
9: But first, someone would need to get ahead of Sam to lay down the strips with metal spikes.
14: I'm going to try to get the sticks out there, but I don't think I'm going to get there in time.
11: What I was told on the phone was, we can't do that. We can't get far enough ahead of you.
8: 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How long? And Sam keep his eyes on the road and his hands on the wheel? 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
16: In June, Iran and the United States agreed to a ceasefire and to work towards a diplomatic ending to their war. 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I'm John Donvan, and this week on Open to Debate, we take on the question, who's winning the war in Iran, Tehran or Trump?
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20: More bills become law with the stroke of the governor's pen, including a conservative-backed plan to teach the success sequence in school. 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And then, the increasing use of testosterone in pursuit of an idealized masculine image. That's Monday on All Sides with Amy Jurevich from 10 to noon on 89.7 NPR News.
8: Welcome back to Vroom. From Snap Judgment's All Systems Down, before the break, Sam Dutcher picked up his family's Honda Pilot from the repair shop. He was supposed to drive it home, but then the car started accelerating on its own. The brakes were not working. The car would not shut off. And now, with police racing to catch up, Sam is trapped behind the wheel of a vehicle that keeps gaining speed. Snap Judgment.
2: It's going to be a 2022 Honda Pilot, white in color, going about 80 miles per hour. The complainant's son is going to be the one driving, reaching speeds of 90 to 100 miles per hour. Cannot slow down or stop the vehicle.
9: Shortly after 5 p.m., Minnesota State Trooper Zach Groover was on his way to turn in a receipt for an oil change he'd gotten earlier that day on his department-issued Dodge Charger when he heard the dispatcher relay the call on the radio.
21: We're right on the border of Fargo and Moorhead, so North Dakota, Minnesota. So I was about 20 miles into Minnesota. It was kind of just a, hey, we've got a runaway car, and it's coming into Minnesota.
22: Can you see if Becker or anybody would be in the area to hopefully help us on the county line if we get there?
21: Hey, I'm about 20 miles in front of this thing, and probably about 7 or 8 miles to the east of kind of the next major intersection that car's coming at. So I figured I can go a little bit faster than 80 miles an hour with my lights and sirens on, and we'll see if I can get up there and get the spike strip set down.
9: He wasn't going to bother to ask anyone if he should get involved.
21: Our policy states that we have to be requested, but then, you know, something like this is kind of it poses a very major traffic safety issue when you've got a car that can't stop going through intersections at 80 miles an hour. So it really does kind of become a life and death thing, because if, you know, you get T-boned at 80 miles an hour, it's not going to be good.
9: Groover hit the gas and came up Highway 9, but couldn't quite get to the intersection ahead of Sam. He saw the lights of Cass County police cars in pursuit of the Pilot zoom by as he approached from the south.
21: I hadn't seen Sam go by. I just saw the red and blues go by. So at that point, it was kind of just a race to who was going to get to the intersection faster.
9: The officers were driving larger cars, Chevy Tahoes.
21: They were doing about 80 miles an hour. That's not going to really work. And then that's kind of when it switched in my head. Like, okay, we're going to try to get in front of them.
22: You got a trooper behind you, and then you got one of the clay deputies. We're going to try to send that trooper in front to get the signal out.
9: Groover's Charger had a 300 horsepower engine and could go a lot faster than the Tahoes. So he came up behind them and floored it.
21: Once we got up to the road that they were on, I believe it took me about a minute to catch up to the Cass County deputy.
22: 3568, I mean, coming around here. Just want to give you some room.
21: My top speed on that road was around 130.
23: 2-9 to Cass deputy, I'm coming up on your left pass.
21: And then I went around him, and that was kind of the moment where it's like, there's no car here. Where is this car?
9: When he passed the other officers in the left lane, the Pilot was nowhere to be found. Sam was going so fast that he had pulled away from the police cars in pursuit. Groover went as fast as the Charger would let him.
21: You know, just kind of going pedal to the metal, and I could see taillights up ahead. And then finally, when I was able to, I hit my front radar, and once I was able to get a speed on him, he was doing 113, and it was kind of like a, oh, okay. He's not doing 80 miles an hour.
22: 37, you still on the phone with him?
11: I saw in my mirrors the red and blue flashing lights. Knowing they were there definitely brought a little bit of peace of mind, because it means that they have caught up to me.
22: 290, did you get in front of him yet?
23: I'm right behind him. We're in the hills. I don't want to pass. We're doing 113.
21: He was quite a ways ahead of me, so I really wasn't directly behind him for very long.
11: I remember him going around me on the side with the lights on.
21: At that point, I passed him just before we got into the town of Hitterdahl.
23: 290 in front of him. We're just hitting the city of Hitterdahl. 04 Central.
9: Before he could think about getting far enough ahead of Sam to drop the stop sticks, Groover realized they were coming up on the intersection with Highway 32 in the town of Hitterdahl.
22: That's a very busy intersection. Might be worth you shooting in front of him. I'm just blocking it so he can continue straight through it.
21: It turned from like, we're going to get in front of him and put sticks down to, I need to get up there and block this intersection so he doesn't T-bone a car coming through at 113.
23: 37 there, Clay County, 90th Avenue North, 50th Street, eastbound, 90 miles an hour, no brakes.
11: I didn't know what was happening. I didn't know what was going on. I didn't know what was going to happen next. But what I did know was, up until the end of the road, or until I lost control, it was going to continue driving.
9: By now the sun had set. Visibility was getting worse. To further complicate things, Sam was headed for an intersection where the oncoming cross traffic didn't have a stop sign.
21: It's an uncontrolled intersection going north and south. After you go through that intersection is a set of railroad tracks that's pretty frequently blocked by trains.
2: Central Coffee just advising they're going through stop signs eastbound along 90th Avenue.
9: Sam barreling east could potentially T-bone another vehicle at high speed.
11: I mean, my thought wasn't what's safest for me. It's what is safest for other drivers. I was honestly more worried about hurting other people than myself. I would have thrown the vehicle off the side of the road before I would have let it hit anyone.
9: Groover slowed down at the intersection with his lights flashing to stop the cross traffic on the highway.
21: I felt like I had a pretty good distance on him and was like, okay, we can get here, get this intersection blocked, and then he just kind of came out of nowhere.
11: Kind of take a deep breath because of those cars on the side of the road. I don't have a lot of room.
21: He was doing at least 112 miles an hour through that intersection.
11: Very scary, because it's still speed that if you make one mistake, things will go wrong.
21: Yeah, that was kind of a major moment, just watching him go flying by.
11: I remember I had to swerve around a car stop sign.
21: And he had to do a pretty good jerk around me just so he didn't rear-end me, thankfully. So kind of had a bit of a win there.
11: I felt relieved that I got past there, but I also didn't know what was ahead.
9: Sam's pilot flew by Groover in a blur, but now the officer had to catch up and pass Sam again.
21: He was a ways in front of me, but I don't think it took me too horribly long to get caught back up to him. Kind of a minute or so. I was able to just put the pedal to the floor and go. My max speed was 141 miles an hour.
9: Groover was still on the radio with the Clay County deputies. One who was on the phone with Sam, and another who was also driving the next closest car in pursuit.
22: If I remember right, this 90th Avenue goes to T in Becker County, doesn't it?
9: As the officer spoke, they crossed from Clay County into Becker County, and realized that they had about 3 or 4 miles before the paved road would end.
23: Terminal 1 to 724, just so you're aware, once you get into Becker County, Becker County 14, tees off at County 7, east to Hitterdahl, the T intersection.
21: The pavement came to a T, and then on the other side of the T was a gravel road. And once that gravel road ended, it turns into a dirt field, but it was slightly offset from the gravel.
11: I kept glancing over the GPS map. That road ended. I knew this road's going to a T. What's going to happen?
21: Doing 113 on the gravel would have been scary enough, and I don't think he would have been able to negotiate that little curve.
11: It was a steep slope at the end that I would just crash into.
9: It was becoming a race against the clock, and 3 to 4 miles wasn't a lot of ground to cover going speeds of more than 100 miles per hour.
21: After watching him go through Hitterdahl, it was, we're going to have to be a ways ahead of him to be able to get out and get those stop sticks down.
22: After 90, you got about 4 miles, and that's going to tee. So if you can get in front of it, slow it down, do it now. Otherwise, we're just going to have to see what happens.
21: I knew I wasn't going to have time to, you know, stop my squad, get out of my squad, run to the trunk, get my stop sticks down, and get them thrown out on the ground.
23: Yeah, 10-4, I think we're not going to be able to get six. He's going too fast.
21: So it was kind of, it shifted from putting stop sticks down to how else can we get this car stopped?
9: Eighteen-year-old Sam Dutcher knew the road ahead of him was coming to an end, and the cops would not be able to drop the spike strips to slow him down. And his car was still gaining speed.
11: It was slowly accelerating. I think it topped off at 125. Not a nice speed to drive at. It was almost like a roller coaster. That's the closest I can compare it to. Controlling it got difficult because I was starting to get tired. It was just that my brain was rushing, just pumping adrenaline. I started questioning, how much longer can I keep doing this?
9: Sam was deep into this nightmare. One slight jerk of the steering wheel, one little pothole on the road, and anything could happen.
22: Heard some medics that way. Medics and road, damn I.
11: My thought was, there's no way I'm making it through this. I'm gonna die. I prayed, saying, please let me make this through this.
9: He tried to stay focused on the road and not imagine the worst.
11: I don't feel there was really room to think about what could happen. I just needed to focus on what is going on and staying in control, because if I start focusing on other things, there's a good chance at that speed you are losing control and dying. I was just in a state of mind of, this is what's going on. I need to deal with this right now. Nothing else right now really matters.
9: Back at home, his mother Catherine was trying to get updates from the 911 operator.
1: I'm the same mom that called about my kids just a little bit ago.
3: Okay, here it is, the reckless driver.
1: Oh, right, except his accelerator sucks.
3: Oh, okay.
10: It was scary knowing that I, like, couldn't be there. And so I called just to follow up and, like, do you guys know where the officers are at? Have they found them? Have they been able to do anything? What are they doing? So it was more of a sense of me wanting to know what happened.
3: They're on the phone with him now. We have officers from all over and medical all coming to him, okay?
1: Okay, my husband and I are driving out there too.
3: Yes, I can understand. It's got to be extremely stressful. We have, but they are talking with him directly, okay? So they're trying to help him get this taken care of in the safest way possible. And we've got officers and troopers and all sorts of people going towards him. Okay?
1: Okay.
10: And when they said that, I think that was the first time I really panicked and thought, like, oh my God, I think my kid's gonna die. The whole idea of that they had all these people going towards him made me feel like they were anticipating the worst and planning for it.
3: We've got people that are getting there as fast as they can.
1: I know.
3: All right.
1: Okay,
3: we're all keeping our fingers crossed for him.
1: Okay, thank you.
3: You're welcome.
10: I felt pretty sick to my stomach. It felt like time was so slow. I had to just sit and wait and trust that they were doing everything that they could do.
22: We are 300 Street, just hitting Becker County, 90th Avenue North.
9: Out on the road, it was time for a desperate last-ditch effort to prevent a tragedy.
21: At 113 miles an hour, we had about 53 seconds before we hit the tee. We were not far. We were running out of time, we were running out of road, and running out of options.
9: The first option was to do a pursuit intervention technique, a pit, where officers chasing vehicles will nudge the other car from behind to make it spin out. But Groover doubted it could be done on such a narrow road, at speeds in excess of 113 miles per hour.
21: We don't train at those speeds, So it was kind of just a, we don't really know what's going to happen. And obviously, you know, we don't want to try to do a pit on him and then have him go into the ditch sideways and roll a bunch of times, because that's, I would say that's just as dangerous as him going off the tee at 113 and seeing what happens.
22: Do you have any other idea if I get in the sixth before we hit that tee? And getting out in front of it and throwing that route.
21: We were kind of just radioing things, so it was kind of a, you know, we're all talking through each other.
0: Copy. State units, go to LTAC 1, so everybody's on the same channel.
21: We were bouncing ideas off of each other just to kind of try to see what we could get done.
22: 704, what do you think? We'll just watch him.
4: Then Groover had an idea.
21: Just get in front of him and kind of match his speed, let him kind of just make soft contact and just ride the brakes down to till we got stopped.
22: 290, that's your plan. You don't have much room left before tees, so if you can do it, go for it.
21: There was kind of a little bit of a thought of, obviously I'm driving a kind of a mid-sized car and he's in a larger SUV. So, you know, if he starts pushing me, we go sideways into the ditch, this probably isn't going to end the best.
22: 290, I'm going to be pulling up next to you. I'll try to get in front of you and add a little extra brake power.
4: Groover, doing about 130 miles per hour, got ahead and passed Sam.
11: I noticed him going in front of me. I didn't know what he was doing.
21: I was in front of Sam. I started slowing down, and it hadn't been relayed to Sam yet to run into the back of me.
22: 37 is still on the phone with him.
11: I didn't know what was going on because they never told me, hey, this is what we want you to do. In my mindset at the time, it was he just pulled in front of me. Oh, shoot, I don't want to hit him. So I'll go around him.
22: Hey! G9, do you want him to go into the back of your car? If so, I'll have 37 down.
21: He actually gets up next to me, and it was kind of at that moment where it was like, uh-oh. You know, if he gets in front of me, I don't know if I'm going to get back in front of him.
22: 37, have him go on the back of this car. 290, you want me to get contact with you and he'll fall?
21: We were kind of neck and neck, both speeding up.
5: Do we have them on the phone that's in the car?
22: Copy, I got the driver on the phone here.
4: The deputy on the phone with Sam told him what the plan was.
11: He told me, so I want you to hit the car that's gonna pull up in front of you. You want me to... What? I repeated that to him. So you want me to hit the cop car that's pulling in front of me? That's not something I really care to do. My thought was this could not end well.
6: He's going to allow the person to hit him in the back.
21: Once I got in front of him and started slowing down, something started to slow the car down as well.
11: It was weird because collision, automatic braking started kicking on, I think. It felt like we were probably slowed down to 80. The vehicle was making itself engine brake. Why did every other safety feature on this vehicle fail? But that one worked.
21: It was kind of a, okay, hey, this is going really well. And we were slowing down, and he wasn't hitting me, and I was kind of thinking, hey, this might actually work.
24: I think the forward collision isn't letting him hit me. We're slowing down.
22: That worked.
11: I was starting to think, hey, it's not going to hit the vehicle. That's nice.
21: I was watching him in my driver's side mirror, and I'm like, okay, he's coming up, but he's not hitting me.
11: It was really close. I remember seeing the back of his car.
21: We're slowing down, and I think I was down to about 20 miles an hour, and I lost his headlight in the driver's side mirror.
11: It felt like time slowed down, and then smack.
22: If hold
23: Hold him.
21: When he hit me, I think that I was doing about 20 miles an hour, and once he hit me, I just dynamited the brakes.
23: First up.
21: Oh. After he hit me, we came to a pretty immediate stop. My squad was enough to just keep his car from moving still.
11: I was just sitting there, frozen, kind of in shock, when they came to my passenger side door, opened it up, saying, get out of the car. The wheels were still spinning when I got out. It was still running, trying to go.
7: Are we good?
21: I've never been rear-ended before. I know my head smacked the headrest, and it was a pretty good jolt.
7: Oh, that hit hard. That was like, it was slowing down, and then it wasn't.
12: Yeah, I'm glad you guys were in the area.
7: It's a good thing we had a charger. I don't know. He was doing...
12: I was going under 13.
7: When I caught up to him, he was, 114.
13: This is 724. Did you say that the vehicle stopped?
23: Both four cars stopped. All medics can clear. We're good.
11: I got out of the car, then I went and sat in the grass and just sat there and just kind of zoned out for I don't know how long. My brain kind of just broke. I was kind of just in a sensory overload.
21: He was cool, calm, and collected. He was kind of just standing in the ditch.
11: Groover will say I was calm. I wouldn't say it was calm. I'd say I shut down, but I'm part of that. Also, I'm on the spectrum, so don't really show emotions as much. I mean, I was in the mindset of, I want to go home. I want to go to bed. I wanted my day to be over.
10: He called me himself when they got the vehicle stopped and he got out. And he's like, Mom, I'm out of the car. I'm okay. And then I just wanted to see him to know it was actually like real. I mean, it was amazing, but it also felt like it wasn't real. I was like, how could you like run into the back of a law enforcement car at the speed that you're going to get stopped and not even be injured? Like, it didn't make any real sense till I actually saw him. I was thanking God, like, you know, thank you, God, for not killing my kid. Thank you for keeping him safe.
11: It felt like a miracle, very much so.
21: It's kind of a sigh of relief, knowing that we were able to get it stopped and not have to watch him, go off of a tee at 113 miles an hour. You don't really realize kind of what you did until after the fact, and it's kind of like, okay, this is pretty cool.
14: So when you got home that night, did you tell your wife what happened?
21: Absolutely not.
10: The thing that I was even more floored about that I found out that next week during this whole thing was that his wife was like seriously pregnant at the time, ready to give birth to his very first son, and to think about that he put his life on the line to save my son, knowing that he had his first one on the way. Like, that was even more, like, amazing to me. I remember him walking up to me, sticking out his hand like he was going to shake my hand, and I'm like, seriously, can I hug you? I mean, you saved my kid's life. I don't really feel like a handshake is, like, doing justice.

A huge thank you to Sam Dutcher and his mother, Catherine Johnson Dutcher, along with Minnesota State Trooper Zach Groover, for sharing their story with the Snap. Sam is currently a student at the North Dakota State College of Science, where he's studying to become an auto mechanic. Very special thanks to Lieutenant Mike Lee of the Minnesota State Patrol as well. The original score for that piece was by Renzo Gorio, was edited by Anna Sussman, was produced by Bo

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0: Welcome back to the Vroom episode from Snap's All Systems Down series. My name is Ben Washington. And next, we're going to deep space, where any little problem immediately becomes a very big problem. Producer John Facile has the story.
1: Jupiter and Saturn. These giant planets and the moon surrounding them will be looked at close up by two 1,800-pound spacecraft loaded with cameras and scientific instruments. Called Voyagers, the two 12-foot-high NASA spacecraft are being prepared...
2: Voyager 1 and Voyager 2 are two unmanned probes that were launched into space in 1977 to explore the outer planets of our solar system. They visited and took pictures of Jupiter, Saturn, Uranus, Neptune, and then everybody figured that after that, they'd lose power or freeze and drift off into space. But that didn't happen. Their instruments kept working, kept sending back precious data about how space changes the further you get away from our sun. And then, in the 2010s, they became the first man-made objects to leave our solar system and cross into interstellar space, the mostly empty space between our solar system and all of the others in the Milky Way galaxy.
3: You know, I like to describe them as twin sisters. At launch, they were identical, but over the years, different things have broken on them, and so one doesn't have very good hearing, the other one lost its sense of touch. They're my parents, grandparents. I think of them as senior citizens, yeah. You want them to have a good, full life.
2: Susie Dodd has been with the Voyagers almost her entire career. Since 2010, she's been project manager, working at NASA's Jet Propulsion Lab in Pasadena, California.
4: What are your worst fears on this job? Like, what keeps you up at night?
3: That's pretty easy, actually. For Voyager, my worst fear is we send a bad command, and it ends the life of a spacecraft.
4: So, I believe it was July 21st, 2023?
3: 2020, yeah. I hear about it from our team. This is happening. It should be talking to us now, and it's not.
2: On July 21st, 2023, Susie's team sent a command to Voyager 2, telling it to turn its satellite dish 2 degrees towards Earth.
3: We have to keep Voyager's antenna pointed at the Earth. Over time, it drifts slightly. It'll drift off point. We're sending a pretty simple type of command saying, move it 2 steps back toward the center.
2: But 2 days later, on July 23rd, the stream of data coming in from Voyager 2 went silent.
3: Maybe our ground data software is offline or something like that. So you have to rule out all the things on the ground. But once you do that, then there's only one thing that can be the problem, which is the spacecraft.
2: The spacecraft, Voyager 2, that was over 12 billion miles away.
3: Once you looked at the command string, we knew exactly what happened.
2: They found a problem. In the last command, they'd sent to Voyager 2 days earlier, telling it to turn its satellite dish 2 degrees towards Earth, someone had put the wrong number of degrees in the command.
3: Instead of moving the antenna back toward the center, it sent it the other way. So it was even further off. Instead of bringing it back to the Earth, we pointed it more away from us.
2: It was a typo. A typo had taken out contact with Voyager 2.
3: It's bad. I mean, it's really bad.
2: This kind of error, losing contact with a spacecraft like this, would put all kinds of eyes on the Voyager program. They'd have new processes, new cross-checks, new layers of supervision.
3: Those all cost money. We'll just stop the Voyager mission.
4: And then you would have to go out and talk to people like me and say, Voyager's over. That would be your responsibility.
3: Yeah.
4: Do you know who sent the command?
3: Yeah. I mean, there are a couple people that have the blame for the error.
4: Were you angry?
3: Yeah.
4: What's Susie angry look like?
3: You should ask my husband.
2: There was no time to waste. Every minute, Voyager 2 hurtled over 500 miles further away from Earth. Susie and her team turned to the Deep Space Network, the DSN, a network of satellite dishes spread across the globe. The DSN scanned the skies for any sign of life. 10 days passed before they finally heard something.
3: Something called carrier signals, which are radio waves without any information on those radio waves.
2: The faintest heartbeat coming all the way from Voyager 2. But they couldn't talk back. Now, because of where Voyager 2 is flying relative to the Earth, there's only one satellite dish on Earth that can talk to it. It's in Australia, outside Canberra.
4: The Canberra dish is humongous, right?
3: 70 meters in diameter.
4: This is like a couple of buildings.
3: It fits inside the Rose Bowl.
2: A Rose Bowl-sized satellite dish trying to talk to Voyager 2's dish, which is about the size of a hot tub, and all the way across the chasm of space. Susie and her team, sweating this out in a conference room at JPL, don't have a lot of options.
3: So we said, let's do the shout.
2: What if they marshaled all of the Canberra dish's energy, 100 kilowatts, enough to power an office building, and put it into one single powerful signal, a shout across space?
3: I would call it more of a blast than a shout. You can think of a James Bond movies where they're like giant lasers, you know, shooting down satellites or something like that. It's akin to a laser, but it's not optical, it's radio. I mean, you're just putting lots and lots of power to send a signal with as much energy as possible toward Voyager.
4: Extra loud?
3: Yes, extra loud, exactly.
2: So Susie and her team load up the new command to reverse the typo and tell Voyager 2 to point its dish back towards Earth.
3: You better believe we had like 10 people review the command, make sure it was correct this time.
2: And then they send out this blast that goes roaring through space in search of Voyager 2. Because Voyager 2 is so far away, they have to wait 2 days before they know anything.

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1: Against all expectations, Voyager 1 and Voyager 2 are still out there, over 13 billion miles away. And they're still talking to us. 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
2: Thank you, Susie Dodd, for sharing that story. 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

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KQED in San Francisco is Snap's orbiting Hall of Justice. On Team Snap, the union represented producers, artists, editors, and engineers are members of the National Association of Broadcast Employees and Technicians, Communications Workers of America, AFL-CIO, Local 51. Snap is brought to you by the team that comes to a full stop at each and every stop sign, except for the Uber producer, Mr. Mark Ristich, who believes that traffic signs are traffic suggestions. And there's Nancy Lopez, Pat Mesiti-Miller, Anna Sussman,

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1: There will be less federal aid available. But the question is, how will students respond? You know, I don't have a crystal ball. I wish I did.
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And good evening and welcome everybody to the WOSU's Bluegrass Ramble radio program. Oh, we got a lot to share with you tonight. It's all going to be fun, too. New releases, the old standards, a little tribute to James Monroe, Junior Blankenship, happy birthday to Ricky Skaggs, and more. We're delighted to have you along tonight for good traditional American music. Rich Baker with you here. It's the Bluegrass Ramble.

Well, thank you there, Cody Norris. We appreciate that. That's the brand new, spanking new release by Cody Norris and the Cody Norris Show. We just got it in the mail, by golly, and there it was, and we played cut number one. It's all tribute related to America's 250th anniversary. So many good bluegrass songs coming out in honor of the USA's birthday, and that was one of them right there, the good old USA, the Cody Norris Show. They'll be at our bluegrass at the Barn event on August the 16th, by the way. You'll probably hear that song there for those of you who have tickets. For those of you who don't, we're going to tell you a little bit more about that, how we can rectify that situation right there. Right before that, we heard by the Hillman. That was Chris Hillman and Vern Gosden, a whole bunch of good pickers from way back there. And we listened to one called Tagger Lee right there. And right before that, Kenny Baker on the fiddle with the Sugar Tree Stomp. Kenny Baker celebrated we celebrated for him his 100th birthday, in fact. Kenny Baker, 27 years, the fiddler for the father of bluegrass, Mr. Bill Monroe. Just ahead of that, we listened to Chris Jones and the Night Drivers from a project they released about 4 years ago, and we listened to one called Whither You Roam. And kicking things off tonight, the fantastic banjo work of Russ Carson, one of the cleanest five-string banjo pickers you'll ever hear. And we listened to an old standard there called the Shenandoah Breakdown. And that brings us current here on the Bluegrass Ramble Radio Program. Delighted to have you along. Thanks for allowing me to be a part of your evening's entertainment. Tonight, we will be remembering James Monroe as well as Junior Blankenship. James Monroe, of course, was Bill Monroe's son. He passed away just within the last 10 to 14 days, as did Junior Blankenship, who played the cross pick and lead guitar for Ralph Stanley and the Clinch Mountain Boys for so many years. And he went way, way early. He was in like only his mid-60s, I believe. James Monroe was mid-80s, I do believe. And we will recognize them. We're going to celebrate some birthdays, too. Ricky Skaggs' birthday, Alison Krauss's birthday. We'll try to get Bela Fleck on here. He had a birthday as well. And golly, we'll see what else we're going to get into along the way. So let's sit back and relax, and let's get the music rolling right now. Here's the 17-year-old mandolin phenom Wyatt Ellis. Original composition is called Blue Smoke.

Well, happy birthday, Allison. That's Allison Krauss. Yeah, she just celebrated birthday here just recently. This is her birthday month, and that's from her recording that was first time they've been back, that the Union Station Band had been back in the studio in quite some time. Real pretty song by Allison Krauss. Hope you enjoyed that. It's called Richmond on the James. And right before that, first song that Bill Monroe sang on the Grand Ole Opry, and the one that has become sort of his signature piece throughout the years, one called the Mule Skinner Blues, of course. Bill Monroe and the Bluegrass Boys. Right before that, Ralph Stanley, the Clinch Mountain Boys, and we are remembering Junior Blankenship during our show tonight, and he was on the rhythm guitar in the background on that particular song, one called Don't Wake Me Up. Charlie Sizemore doing the lead vocal on that particular song, Ralph on the Firecracker five-string banjo. Barry Abernathy just ahead of that with the Birmingham Jail. That featured some of the work by Vince Gill, who joined him on that particular cut. And Molly Tuttle and Golden Highway just ahead of that with Goodbye Girl from her Crooked Tree recording. They got a lot of recognition when that was released. And before that, the 17-year-old mandolin phenom, Wyatt Ellis, who's been on the Grand Ole Opry quite a bit in the recent year, and we listened to an instrumental that was an original composition by Wyatt Ellis, and he was joined there by the great Marty Stewart on his mandolin, one called Blue Smoke. That brings us current here on the Ramble. Rich Baker with you here. This is the Bluegrass Ramble radio program. Hope you're enjoying some of the music we have for you. We're going to be recognizing James Monroe, who passed away. That's Bill's son, of course. Had his own band called the Midnight Ramblers, and we will listen to some of James Monroe's work. And we also will remember Junior Blankenship as we go along. We'll feature some of his cross-picking, what he did so well, sort of the George Shuffler style of cross-picking flat-top guitar. And Bill Napier, he learned a lot from Bill Napier as well. And we also have birthdays to celebrate. Ricky Skaggs, and we just got to Allison Krauss, probably going to get to Bela Fleck before the night is over. And we'll keep telling you about, of course, our big event coming up on August the 16th, which is Bluegrass at the Barn. And you can find out more about it at WOSU.org/ramble. Get your tickets there. You can read all about it, some of the great acts we have. But we'll get back to that in just a little bit and tell you a little bit more detail about it. We want to get back to the music here right now. Right here on the Bluegrass Ramble, we had a host several years ago that I had recruited, and his name was Jeff Vogelsang. He was a great picker. He still is a great picker. He lives over in the Charlottesville, Virginia area. He joined Alvin Breeden and the Virginia Cut-Ups when he moved over there to finish his law degree. And Alvin Breeden was a Reno and, it was Reno and Stanley style, if you can believe that. He kind of blended both of them on the five-string banjo. And Jeff Vogelsang is a wonderful left-handed mandolin player and guitar player. So we're going to ask him to pick one from his solo, from Jeff Vogelsang's solo project. And he will be playing the Merle Travis style guitar and the mandolin on this particular cut. And he named it after a good friend of his who taught him quite a bit on the guitar, a guy by the name of Troy Herdman. And if you've been in these parts, you know that Troy Herdman was a wonderful flat-top guitar player. Played a lot with a guy named Kenny Seidel, who was a wonderful fiddle player from over around Newark. And together they made a lot of great music over the years. And this is a tribute to Troy Herdman from our good buddy Jeff Vogelsang, who used to be a host here on the Bluegrass Ramble. So right now, Jeff Vogelsang on the guitar and the mandolin. This one's called Troy Herdman. It's right here on the Bluegrass Ramble radio program.

No clay husk could yodel. By golly, he sure can. Right there, he did. He just proved it right there. He didn't yodel when he was with Seldom Seen. But golly, he's learned how. Well, that's a project of his own band, the Clay Hess Band. So that explains that. And that was called, he calls that Blue Yodel Number 2. How about that? And got some hot mandolin work there, in fact, by a guy by the name of Dustin Frame. Boy, he does a nice job on that. And right before that, Larry Stevenson Band from one of his more recent projects, not the newest, but one in the past 5 years. We listen to what's called Lonesome with Heartaches, Larry Stevenson Band here on The Ramble. And Country Gentleman just ahead of that with Ramblin' Boy with Charlie Waller sounding in fine, fine voice there. Jimmy Goodrow having replaced John Duffy at the time, doing the tenor work and the mandolin work on that. And just before that, the band called the Bay Ramblers, and golly, they have just some great work here, particularly with Sandy Rothman, who spent some time living here in Columbus. Actually, he did some work with I know he picked with Tom Ewing, did some work there, and he also worked with Earl Taylor and the Stony Mountain Boys in Cincinnati. But he spent most of his time in California, and this was during the California period back in 1985, in fact. And that was Tom Beckney on the mandolin. This was an instrumental that we picked out for you called The Red Mandolin, and featuring Tom Beckney doing a great job on the mandolin, and Sandy Rothman on the five-string banjo on that particular song. Really delighted to have the Bay Ramblers project with us here on the Bluegrass Ramble. Some real historic music there, in fact. And just before we heard from the Bay Ramblers, we heard from the band High Fidelity. They'll be in Columbus October the 16th at the McConnell Arts Center, and we listened to Jeremy Stevens and Karina Rose Logsdon Stevens and the rest of the band from their first gospel recording. And we listened to a standard there called I'll Be No Stranger There, nicely done by High Fidelity. Kicking things off, as I mentioned, our good friend Jeff Oglesang used to be host here at the Bluegrass Ramble, lives in Charlottesville, and was with Alvin Breeden's band there for several years before Alvin Breeden passed away. And Jeff Oglesang performed there with three-finger style Travis guitar and a little bit of mandolin work on one that he dedicated to his mentor, a guy around here by the name of Troy Herdman. You've probably, those of you who lived around here, remember Troy for sure, playing the Kenny Seidel and all that sort of thing. Rich Baker with you here. That brings us current here on The Ramble. A brand new release by the Wildwood Valley Boys. Tony Holt doing lead vocal, and Aubrey Holt could be doing the tenor on this particular song. This one's called West Virginia Rain. Delighted to share a brand new release with you right

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Brand new in there by the Wildwood Valley Boys. Although that particular song they had recorded before, but this project is brand new and it has a whole bunch of not heard before songs that round out the Wildwood Valley's Boy. A few from the South. It's called Traditional Bluegrass. Wildwood Valley Boys. Tony Holt there with West Virginia Rain. Okay, we're going to have Bill Monroe take us across top of the hour. One of his classics from the past, one called Dusty Miller.

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